Anybody else know that? Wow, you're unique. It's a time of penance, and it's not like Lent. But if you know, we've been reading about John the Baptist, you know, repent, you sinner, you brood of vipers. Ooh, what a gentle man. Can you imagine getting up on the hill today and saying, you brood of vipers, they'd throw you out or put you in jail. And beside that, nobody listened to him. I wouldn't want to be called a brood of vipers. So his technique was different, but it was very effective, because that's what the people needed. But Advent is a preparation, isn't it? It's a preparation for Christmas. Well, do you realize how much work goes on to preparing for Christmas? You gotta get a tree, then you gotta decorate it, and then most of the decorations from last year got dirty. Some of them broke. So you're running back and forth with new decorations. Then you gotta buy presents for everybody. Then you're scratching your head wondering who you forgot. And then you got this big dinner. And you're wondering who's gonna come. You know, is your son coming with his wife? Are the kids coming? Is your daughter coming with her husband? Are they going to stay where they are? Are they going to their mother-in-law's? Oh, God, you know what? They're not coming home to you. Well, anyway, all of these things come in your mind. And there goes Christmas, see? And sometimes you're so exhausted, you haven't the slightest idea what just happened. So tonight we're going to look at Advent as a little bit of penance. I'm going to skip the worst stuff. It's because I like you. See, I don't want you to feel bad. I'm going to give you some of the pretty bad stuff here. It isn't bad. It's just, tough. But it does, it's a prophecy for Christmas. Listen to what it says. Very exciting. Isaiah 1. It says, hear, O heavens, and listen, O earth, for the Lord speaks. Sons have I raised and reared, but they have disowned me. There, nobody knew Jesus had come. An ox knows its owner, and an ass its master's manger, but Israel does not know. Then my people will not understand. I think that our Lord could say that today, don't you think? In today's world, do we understand what it means for Jesus to come? The majestic, holy word of God to leap down into Mary's womb and become man. I don't know what the feminists are going to do about that one, but we won't worry about it, will we? Become man. See, that's an awesome gift from God, from the Father. And it says, oh, sinful nation, people laden with wickedness, evil race, corrupt children. Oh, I know you don't like to hear that. Well, I think if we're real honest, we could say that about the whole world. See, I'm writing the worst so that when the best comes, you appreciate it. It says here, the whole head is sick and the body and the heart is faint. From the sole of the foot to the head, there is no sound spot. Wound and welt, he's talking about Jesus now. Gaping gash, not drying, not bandaged, not eased with salve. Then he comes back to the city. And we got to read that as a nation and as a country, as a world. We got to know. It says here, we have become as Sodom and Gomorrah. Whew, getting worse, isn't it? Huh? No, it's not worse. I got more to come. What care I for the number of your sacrifices, says the Lord? I have had enough of whole burnt rams and fats of fatlings. See, sometimes we think that if we give alms, it's enough.
Or if we happen to visit an elderly person, it's enough. And all these things are very, very, very good. But the Lord wants a converted heart. He don't want your pocketbook. Angelica wants your pocketbook. But God doesn't want your pocketbook. He wants your heart. He wants your mind. He wants you to be filled with Him. He doesn't want all these kind of sacrifices that you just kind of drop in front of Him and then go your way living a sinful life. He says, I don't find any pleasure in those things. He says, when you come in to visit me, who asks these things of you? Well, He said, your hands are full of blood, then wash yourselves clean. Here's the nice part. Our Lord tells us all of our sins in here, and He tells us all our misdeeds, and He tells us all our iniquities. And then you know what He says? What He says, huh? He says, come now. Let us set things right. Isn't that fantastic? Don't you think that's great? Huh? Come now. Let's set things right, says the Lord. Though your sins are as scarlet, they may become white as snow. See, isn't that a marvelous thing? Does it mean you can keep on doing what you're doing? No. But once we're repentant, see, God forgives and forgets. Do you find it hard to forget? Do you find it hard to forget? You do? Yeah. Who finds it easy to forget? Boy, we're in bad shape, aren't we? Nobody finds it easy to forget. I don't either, because you don't have spiritual amnesia because you're a Christian. You know, you remember things. You don't want to. They just kind of sneak up on you like a computer that's got a little, one of these little, what do they call it, computers get when they go out of whack? Yeah, virus. Yeah, even computers have virus. Sister Rachel's had trouble with hers last week because she was saying she thought it had the flu. Though your sins be like scarlet, they may come white as snow. And though they be crimson red, the worst kind of sins, they may become white as wool. White as snow and white as wool, meaning so pure. So pure. Imagine the difference between what we are and then you think what God wants you to be and then you repent and then all of a sudden you're just totally changed. Beautiful. In Monday's lesson, this is my breviary. We say this every day, 3-4 times a day. And the Lord again gives it to us. You know, He says, you're like an adulteress, a murderer, prince of rebels, and a comrade of thieves. Woo. And then He says, in the days to come, the mountain of the Lord's house shall be established as the highest mountain. Come, He says. So He's saying, come. Come, let's talk this over. Come, let's climb the Lord's mountain to the house of the God of Jacob. See, there's that combination of a call to repentance, a call to conversion, and the result. The result. Tonight, I mean, you call, and you can call any time. I want you to do a couple things. You can make a choice. I want you to say, I want to be repentant. I don't want your sins now. That's for your confessor. I want your dispositions. I want to be healed, and I want to repent of anger. I want to repent of selfishness. I want to repent of lust. I want to repent of dishonesty. I'm going to repent of uncharitableness. I want to repent of being unkind. I want to repent. I just want you to repent tonight.
because we want to be clean.

0: I want you to ask God for something. 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Lord, I ask for your providence tonight. Lord, I ask for your understanding tonight. Lord, I ask for your kindness. And then you can do something else. You could say, Lord, I need to be gentle. Give me gentleness. Lord, I need to be charitable. I don't know how to love, Lord. I don't know how to be kind. Lord, I need to be honest. Lord, I need to listen when my family, my wife, my husband, my neighbor speaks to me. Lord, I need to slow down. I'm busy, busy, busy, and I don't have time for you. Lord, I want to make time for you, and I want you to teach me how to make time. I want you to teach me the one thing necessary. We run, and we're out of breath, and time is gone. You know, I was talking to a sister the other day, and I thought, this is almost Christmas already. Seemed like yesterday we just put the trees up, and I used to think when you got an artificial tree you had it made. Do you? Forget it. Because when you get it out of the box, it's all. When you go to straighten out, the branches fall off. And now you got a tree that looks like a twig. You go and open the box, and some cat fell on top of the balls. And so you run around for a brand new, smelly, good-smelling tree. This is all the things we get involved in, and that's all wonderful. I'm all for trees and decorations, but not at the expense of a lack of repentance in my heart. A lack of real repentance. It says, Lord, I haven't given you an ounce of time. I haven't given you a minute. I haven't even been to Mass for weeks. So let's all kind of think tonight, huh? Just kind of examine. Tonight's going to be examination of conscience. Lord, let me really see myself as I am. Let me see myself. We just can't go on just all lovey-dovey all the time. I got to really look at me and say, where am I going wrong? We have a call. Hello? Hello?
1: Hello?
0: Where are you from?
1: I'm from Parsippany, New Jersey, Mother. This is my lucky day. I'm trying for 2 years.
0: That's wonderful.
1: Praise the Lord. I have plenty things to repent. I have a family. 3 years ago, I lost a job, and we have poor Christmas gift-wise. But spiritually, it was good. And the kids was crying because there was not many presents under the Christmas tree. Since then, I have another baby who is going to be Maria Nicole, December 6th, 1 year old. This was blessing, better than anything that we could put under the tree when we buy it.
0: Yeah.
1: And my repentance will be to be nicer to my kids,
0: yeah,
1: and my husband, not to have such a big mouth. To be more obedient like Mary was. And I need Martha in my house.
0: Okay.
1: And I love you dearly.
0: Thank you, Jesus.
1: Want you to know I'm Croatian and our heart is crying over there. But
0: why don't we say a prayer?
1: Mother, I was saying so many times, Lord is in my life. He is first. Now I find out that maybe he is 70%. Now he's 100% because there's nothing we can do. We have all our family in Croatia.
0: I think we need to pray for Croatia. You know, they're not going to have a very nice Christmas. So Lord Jesus, I just ask that you look upon these people in Croatia and give them strength, courage, hope, increase their faith. Faith sometimes gets weaker under such dire, terrible circumstances. When you see nothing but cold murder and blasphemy and atrocities.

0: after day. But you, O Lord, are so good and so great, so wonderful and so holy. You can give us courage and strength in the midst of everything. So I ask that you reach out and touch these people and let them understand how much you love them. It's so important, Lord, that we all know in our depths of our heart that you love me. We could get up in the morning, Lord, and say, he loves me. If we could think of it in the middle of the afternoon and say, he loves me. If I could go to bed at night and say, he loves me, then nothing else would matter that much anyway. I ask that you tell all the Croatian people tonight, down deep in their heart, I love you. I love you. I think if we did that, Lord, if you did that, we can. They would get courage to fight the good fight. Amen. We have another call. Hello?
1: Hello.
0: Where are you from?
1: Massachusetts.
0: And what is it that you wanted to tell us?
1: I called to ask for repentance, for unforgiveness, and also for a change of heart. I'm one of those people that do the good things, you know, visit the sick and do other good things, but yet my heart is hard. So I call to ask for God's mercy and a change of heart.
0: Thank you, Jesus. Thank you for that wonderful call. And you and I also want to pray for that. And I ask the Lord at this moment, whoever you are, to give you that deep repentance that comes from love. The repentance that says, I'm sorry, Lord. I'm so sorry. The repentance that comes from an unforgiving heart. It's so hard sometimes to forgive. But see, if you remember this, see, this old crucifix getting worn out because I hug him so much. I just kind of hold on to him. I don't even know I'm doing it half the time. But see, if I remember that, then we'll be able to forgive. You'll be able to forgive. Because he said, Father, forgive them. They don't know what they do. So we don't have a heart. You don't have a hard heart. Because if you did, you wouldn't have called tonight. See, we don't understand sometimes just what it means. And sometimes I think the worst thing is when somebody says, I'm sorry, and they don't forgive. Isn't that terrible? That's an awful cross. But if you've repented, you can always be sure that he says, if your sins be like scarlet, they shall be my white as snow. And that's what Jesus wants to give from you. We got to give Jesus a gift. Are you going to give Jesus a gift? Huh? Did you think of his gift? How many people thinking of a gift for Jesus? You got Aunt Mary and Uncle Joe, and you got 25 grandchildren, and they got kids, and we got a little thing for everybody, and nobody gives a gift for Jesus. So what am I going to give Jesus? Your heart. An act of love. A forgiving spirit. The woman that just called, you have the most wonderful gift to give to Jesus. The kind he's looking for and the kind he wants. Say, Lord, I repent and I forgive. Oh, that little baby's just going to glow like everything because you forgave. We have another call. Hello?
2: Hello.
0: Where are you from?
2: Wheaton, Illinois.
0: And what is it you wanted to say?
2: I want to say that I'm having a very hard time. I get angry at times because I've had cancer 7 years ago. It came back after 3 years, and twice I almost died. And I feel God has been very good to me, too. It's in remission right now.

0: But at times I just get very upset. And so my children are going to church now, and it bothers me. And I guess I constantly wonder, I know I keep hearing God loves me, but I see people that are very happy and they seem to have the peace that I keep hoping and looking for. And I don't know, I just find it very difficult at times.
1: Okay. We're going to pray for that. She is a woman that's thanking God for the cancer that's in remission, and yet still gets angry at him, huh? You know, sweetheart, I know it's hard, but you see, you got to look, first of all, that it's in remission, huh? And then you have to thank him for that pain. And I know it's lonely, and you would get tired of being sick on it. I'm always sick, you know, golly. I just take turns. First it's my asthma, and then it's my potassium goes down, and then my back's killing me. And we got all this kind of stuff, and you get tired sometimes. You really do. You just like to feel healthy for a change. And I think our Lord understands. I really do. But we still have to make that effort. And that's what we're going to ask our Lord. I think you were so humble to say that tonight. And I think your tears washed a lot away. You know, when Mary Magdalene went and she cried, she didn't say anything. She went up to Jesus and she cried over her sins. And she just wiped his feet with her hair. The Lord said, you must have been forgiven much, for you love much. So you just concentrate on loving him much. Everything else will go away. Oh, we have another call. Hello?
2: Hello, Mother?
1: Yes.
2: I'm calling from South Texas, and I want to thank you for all the little angel coloring books we got for my nieces.
1: Praise God.
2: I just had open heart surgery. And I felt bad, and I wanted to repent because I don't pray as I should have, and just being a nominal Catholic, going to church on Sundays, and that was it. But after that open heart surgery, it really makes you stop and look at things another way. And I wanted to real quickly pray the divine praises.
1: Sure.
2: One thing is, I like to, instead of with a blessed be, we should say blessed is God.
1: All right.
2: Blessed is his holy name, and blessed is Jesus Christ, true God and true man. Blessed is the
1: name
2: of Jesus.
1: Blessed
2: is his most sacred heart. And blessed is his most precious blood. Blessed is Jesus in the most holy sacrament of our altars. Blessed is the Holy Spirit, our consoler. Blessed is the great Mother of God, Mary, most holy. Blessed is her most holy and immaculate conception. Blessed is her glorious assumption. Blessed is the name of Mary, Virgin and Mother. Blessed is Saint Joseph, her most chaste spouse. And blessed is God and his angels and his saints. In all creation, blessed is our God, our Creator eternal, most loving Father. Amen. Thank you, sister.
1: Amen. I think you got more than a new heart, don't you think? Huh? I think the Lord put in a new heart that's different, a new spiritual heart for you. You need to grab it and hold on to it and continue to say how blessed is our God. And the greatest gift that God has given you, it seems, huh? For someone who been with a nominal Catholic, the greatest gift was prayer. See? I can see and hear that prayer came from your heart, your new heart. If that was it, that was worth the surgery. Sometimes my Lord has to kind of stop us, doesn't he, huh? Oh, we've just gone so fast. That happens to me all the time. I'm just gone. And all of a sudden, the Lord flattens me out in bed like for a week or 2 weeks, or I land in the hospital. And there I am looking at four walls, and I look up at the Lord and say, okay, I got the point. That's because we are what we are. But I will pray for you that this new spirit, new heart you have will go on and grow in great love for God. We have another call. Hello?
3: Yes. Good evening, Mother Angelica.
1: Good evening. Where are you from?
3: I'm calling you from South Louisiana, and I think I can identify with the caller who just spoke with you, the gentleman with the heart surgery. My husband happened on the Wednesday, last December the 13th, and praise God, he's a new man, totally. Sometimes I think we have to be knocked down before we can realize what we have. But at this time of the year, so many of us feel so downhearted when we have separated children, separated family from us. And we are spiritually separated from some of our children who have chose to do this. We have tried, you know, the prayers. At times I feel angry, and then I say, no, there's something that God's trying to tell me through this. But, Mother, I do get weary. This is going on 13 years. And I say, just please, if they would just darken the sill of our door and come to us. We have extended our hands out. And I say, what more can I do? And then I step aside, and then I feel angry and lonely. And I was at the tabernacle this morning, and I put my hand on it, and I said, please, don't let us go for another Christmas holiday with this. We need our children. We love them. They were born cradle Catholics, raised in the Catholic schools. We've tried as much as we could as humans. I know it's in God's hands, but I need to be helped, Mother.
1: Yeah, well, you know, this little passage I just read about our sins being like, becoming like snow and becoming white as wool. I know you feel angry and deserted by your children. You need to repent of that. I think that's what you're trying to say. But you see, because they have left and they're not coming back, sometimes we feel we have a right to be angry. And maybe we do. But you can't carry anger with you all the time. You have to release these children to the Lord. Not forget them. Not love them. You must love them. And you must pray for them. But you can't carry that load. If I give you something, I can't take it back. And that's what we do with Jesus. We give him something, we take it back. We give it, we take it back. We give it, it's like a game. It's been a lot of years since they've gone. And there's nothing worse than a mother's heart. And you're disappointed. And this is the holiday season. And we kind of hope things will change. And sometimes the things that has to change is us. Not only do we need to repent our anger and our disappointment, but you can't allow anybody, even if it's your children, to have such power over you that they determine whether you feel good or not good, whether you're close to God or whether you're not close to God. That isn't what God wants. He really doesn't want that. You see, you've brought them into the world, you raised them, and now you got to leave them go. You pray for them like Monica prayed 30 years for Augustine. Well, look what happened to him, huh? Pray for them and continue to love them. But let it go. Give that gift to Jesus. That's a big package with a big ribbon on it. It finally says, Lord, after all this time, I give this big box to you with all my children in it. I leave it to you. You know, if this season is not a holiday of hope, then we're going to be very sad indeed. This is your gift. Raise your heart. And know that he loves them more than you do, and he'll take care. And we have another call. Hello?
4: Hello, Mother. This is a call from New York. I would like perhaps maybe that we pray for some of our modernist priests, especially those in my parish who never have Christmas pageants or Christmas fads, but they have holiday fairs and holiday pageants, and it seems like we don't know what Christmas is anymore. They never give us sermons where we have to perhaps maybe buy Christmas cards. We see so many of the people sending out cards that say season's greetings. We were even told at work that we should not say Merry Christmas to people. We're told that we should say Happy Holidays. I believe that we should acknowledge everyone's holiday, but we should pray at least for our priests, who should be telling Catholic people

0: that Christ is the reason for the season.
1: I think you're right. I think it's unfortunate that we've gotten so pay. I went to a local store the other day. I could not find one Christmas card that had Jesus, Mary, and Joseph on. Not one in the whole store. I looked and looked and looked. And she said, "Oh, I don't think we have any of those." Those? What are those? See, there's no question. We have become, there are a lot of good people in the world, a lot of holy people in the world, but I think we've gotten pagan, huh? Yeah, that's what we are. Bunch of pagans. You see, so many think that to love God is boring. I think that the way some of you live is hell. I really do. I think some of the way that you people live is hell. I knew a man one time who came to me and said his whole idea of a good time was to be in a smoke-filled bar getting drunk. And I thought, how sad. That was his whole idea of a good time. See, we need to repent. I don't like to bug you, but I'm going to. I'm going to because I don't think we've got lots of time. Oh, I don't think the second coming is coming. But as I look at the news and I read the newspaper and I hear and I get so many letters and so much misery, so much people are not being fed with the word of God. We got new age, new world, Mother Earth. Oh God, we got paganism, idolatry. See, we have strayed, and sometimes I begin to wonder if this is what our Lord meant when he said, when the Son of Man comes, will he find any faith on the earth? See, we don't know, do we? But I think we need to be prepared. So we need all to repent tonight of everything, of our anger, of our frustration, of our anxiety, of our worry attitude and disposition, of all the things in us that are not like God. We need to repent. We have another call. Hello?
2: Hello, Mother.
1: Where are you from?
2: Navarre, Ohio, near Canton.
1: Oh, I remember Navarre, Ohio.
2: Well, my mother-in-law tells me that her baby sister used to play with you when you were a little girl.
1: Well, I wouldn't doubt it.
2: A long time ago in Canton.
1: Oh, don't remind me how long.
2: Well, I just thank God that you're staying healthy and have such a wonderful program.
1: Thank you.
2: I've only been a Catholic now for about 4 years, and I'm working real hard at trying to do everything right and grasp everything. I'm calling for repentance against resentment. About 6 months ago, I joined Al-Anon, and it's been a true godsend to me. My husband is a severe alcoholic, practicing alcoholic, and I'm having a lot of problems in letting go of past hurts and things that I know I've let them hurt me. But I'm having trouble getting rid of it.
1: Yeah.
2: And I keep asking God to please take this from me. And I think I need some help.
1: Yeah. Well, resentment, regret, guilt, it's all in the memory, isn't it? That's what you're saying. You're saying, I remember. And all of this resides in the memory. And our Lord gave us a remedy. One day he said, be compassionate as your Father is compassionate, and be merciful as your Father is merciful. It is the Father's will that you and I are merciful as he was merciful. It is the Father's will that we forgive as we have been forgiven. It is the Father's will that we accept the cross, no matter how deep and bitter and awesome it is, from his holy hand, his permitting hand. So whether he permits or ordains, it's like you're in the position you're in. You're kind of stuck with it. But look upon it as that opportunity to be like Jesus. We need to repent of our resentments because they rob us of peace. And no one has the right to rob you of peace and joy. You have a right from God to be peaceful. And you can't allow the mistakes, the sins, whatever, of anyone else to rob you of peace. Our Lord said something kind of clever one day. He said, when you go into a house, he said, say peace to this house. He said, if there's a man in there or a family who does not accept your peace, take it back. Well, how do you like that? In other words, don't lose it. And then he said, go to the middle of the village and shake the dust from your feet. What does that mean? You're going to go around and shaking your feet with dust? No. It means that if the slightest memory that antagonizes you or causes you any kind of anxiety or frustration, shake it off. Give it to the Lord. He's got big shoulders. As a Christmas present, as a birthday present to Jesus, say, Jesus, I don't have much to give you this year, but I want to give you the biggest and the best present I can manage. I give you all the resentment I have towards my husband. I give it to you, and I want peace in my mind and heart. Peace for him and peace for myself. From the agony of pain, I ask for peace. That's a big gift. You don't need to go shopping this year. Put it all in a box and have it at the crib for Christmas. Mark past resentment. My gift to Jesus. You see, that's what the Lord is saying here. I don't want your bullocks. I don't want your sacrifices. I don't want your offerings. I want you. That's what the Lord wants. He wants you. He wants me. There's another passage here. It's a beautiful brief. We have a breviary and we say it 4 times a day. And where is it? He says here. He says here, you will see the glory and the majesty of the Lord after the terror of the night. And that's what I ask the Lord for you, that he gives you the majesty and glory of the Lord after the terror of this long night that you have had, a night too long. Be at peace. The Lord loves you. In our monastery, we have a little custom. And we put an empty crib out. And then we have a little pan of straw, bag of straw. And when we do something for the Lord that's really hard, we call it virtue. Like we've heard tonight, huh? People who resentment, they don't want to be resentful. People are angry, don't want to be angry anymore. People impatient, don't want to be impatient. So we've managed to eke out some kind of virtue. We go pick a straw and we put it in a crib. And I said to the sister, I hope this crib is full of straw for Christmas Eve, you know? So I looked at it before I came down to see if it's getting there pretty full. Probably because they're living with me. See, that's probably. Most of the straws in there are because they have to live with me. But that's a nice little custom for your family. See, every time your child takes out the garbage can, you can run in and put a straw. Every time your daughter helps you with the dishes, she can come run in and put a straw. Every time you're angry,

0: and you want to hit your husband with a frying pan, or vice versa, you know? You put a straw in. You say, well, that's a kind of childish custom. Well, I think it's better than what you're doing. You got something better, do it. We have another call. Hello?
1: Yes, this is Ivory Jolivet from Napoleonville.
0: Hi.
1: Mother Angelica, I enjoy your program.
0: Thank you.
1: I listen to the program every time it's come on the air. I take all my time and listen to it. It's really do me a lot of good.
0: Do you have a question about forgiving, though?
1: Yeah, but this is a question about forgiving.
0: Okay.
1: This is something in our community that the priest we had that I have been playing for the church for 41 years freely. And we have a new priest come in 4 years ago, and he kicked me out.
0: He kicked
1: you
0: out?
1: Yes, he got someone that is non-Catholic to play that old jazzy stuff for Mass on Sunday. But my real Catholic way of playing for the Catholic Church, was kicked out.
0: Did you play the organ?
1: I played the organ, yes.
0: Wonderful. And you're having a hard time forgiving.
1: I made the solemn promise to the good Lord, if he let me live to reach the age of 62, I will play until my dying day.
0: Do you have an organ at home?
1: I have an organ at home, but I play for Mass on Sunday.
0: Well, good.
1: That's mine. But it's hard for me to get that off my mind.
0: I know it is.
1: It's hard because I dedicate my life playing for the honor and glory of God. And this priest came and hired a non-Catholic man and paying him a salary. So I take it very hard.
0: Yeah, well, I can see that. I understand that. And I think logically there is reason for you feeling bad. But you see, you can't always think logically or by reason alone. See, who were you praying for, huh? Were you praying for Father? Were you praying for the people? You're praying for God, weren't you? You know who he was praying for? For God? But you can pray for God at home. And you can pray all day if you want. See, don't forget who you were playing for. You're playing for God. You don't have to be in a church to play for God. You don't have to be heard by a congregation to play for God. You play on Sundays and play with all your heart. But don't be resentful. If the priest has done wrong, he will have to answer for that to the good Lord. If he's been unkind or ungrateful or uncharitable, you have to pray for him. See, we can't always forgive unless we do good. Love your enemies, do good to them, pray for them. That's the counsel the Lord gave us. Huh? So you have to pray for Father. And you have to really go in the chapel sometime, or the church, or even in your living room, and put this resentment. That's what it is, really. Put this resentment in your hand and just raise it up to God and say, Jesus, I want to give you this. I don't want to ever take it back.

I've played. I'm retired now. I'm going to pray for you in my home as long as I want, for Our Lady to hear and the angels to hear, all of heaven. You see, we can't always do what we used to do. And even though it seems very unjust to pay someone to do something that you're willing to do for nothing, it doesn't even make sense, does it? But because it doesn't make sense and seems so unjust, that gives you an excuse not to forgive. And I know it's a burden on you. You don't seem to be the kind of person who wants to hang with that burden on. So give it to the Lord tonight. Will you, Lord? I just ask that He gets rid of this resentment and walks in the way of the Lord and has a peaceful heart. Don't allow anyone to take away your peace. Your peace lies in the Lord. My joy I give to you, Jesus said, and no man can take it away. Well, something went wrong here now. I would like to recommend that as we really get close to Christmas, that we should keep Jesus in our mind. It is His birthday. Christmas Eve, the sisters and I sing Happy Birthday to Jesus. Same old happy birthday song that you say when one of your loved ones is having a birthday. Happy birthday to you, that kind of thing. I think He enjoys that. Buy your gifts and get your turkey and decorate your tree. But do it for Him. He came unto His own, and His own received Him not. The beginning was the Word, and the Word was with God, and the Word was God. He came and lived among us, and the Word was made flesh and dwelt among us. Do we ever say, thank you, Father, for the greatest of all gifts, your own Son? Thank you, Jesus, for coming from such a height to such a depth. Thank you, Holy Spirit, through His shadow and power in the womb of a woman who said, be it done to me according to thy will. By that woman, may we all be blessed this Christmas. And with this Advent, begin a new life for us. That's the gift that Jesus wants, not our sacrifices and nothing that is exterior, although they're all good. Almsgiving and visiting the sick and all of these things are wonderful, and we should do them all. But not at the expense of saying to Jesus, I thank you for coming. Happy birthday. My gift to you is a repentant heart. My gift to you is a gentle spirit. My gift to you is an unselfish mind. My gift to you is a listening heart. My gift to you, Lord, is a compassionate heart. My gift to you is sobriety. My gift to you is to go without drugs, alcohol, promiscuity, fornication, adultery. My gift to you, that you may make me as white as wool. I love you, Jesus, and I love you. And remember, in the morning, get up and say, He loves me. He really does. We'll see you tomorrow. Bye.

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2: When I was a young girl, I hadn't really thought much about sisters, but you know, God has a beautiful way of bringing to the forefront the call. And mine happened when my mother died on Christmas Day, and that night I was very upset and I heard a voice, and the voice said, "Breege, don't worry, I'm going to take care of you." And the next morning I woke up and I knew I was going to be a sister. I did everything to put it out of my mind. I told nobody about it, but I couldn't get it. It was like a plant growing. And finally, when I was 14 and a half, I went to see the Mother General of the Poor Clares. And she said, "What do you want, child?" I said, I want to be a nun. When I was 15, I went in. I was very happy. I made my first vows at 16. Now I'm well over 40 years in the convent. Would I do it again? Yes. I have to say that I had a great experience when I was 23, where I fell very much in love with Jesus and the Catholic Church. I think my vocation, what God did with me, my religious vocation, was He brought me in early. Then He revealed little by little the beauty of a religious vocation. So I think today, I think people, you know, look at it differently and they say, "Look at all you give up. Look at all you missed." And I always say to them, "What did I miss? I got the greatest of all. I got Jesus. I'm very grateful."
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5: This is Dale Alquist. 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When we confess our sins, our souls are wiped clean. We get to start all over again.
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6: Is prayer powerful? St. Alphonsus Liguori put it this way: "He who prays will be saved. He who does not pray, well, you get the point." Prayer can bring us salvation. It's the means of putting us into communion with God, and God can do all things. The more our will lines up with the will of God, the more powerful our prayers, and the simpler they become ultimately, "Be it done to me, Lord, according to thy word." That's the prayer God will always answer.
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7: 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Today we pray for those living with an alcoholic. Most Holy Trinity, Father, Son, and Holy Spirit, we love you. We pray for those who suffer with a parent, spouse, or child who is an alcoholic. Give them wisdom, Lord. Let them rise above their struggles and find consolation and light in prayer. Show them the way to remedying their plight. Speak to the heart of the one who is bringing distress to the home. showing them the path to conversion and freedom from alcoholism. Amen.
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10: 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This 50-part series was recorded on phonograph records in the 1960s, and the sound quality is sometimes compromised. But the Word of God, spoken by Archbishop Sheen, is solid and timeless. Here now is Archbishop Fulton Sheen.
11: Peace be to you. We have now come to a point where we propose to discuss the Trinity. But as I was preparing something to say about the Trinity, there came to my mind two possible objections that you might have had concerning original sin. May we treat those briefly. One objection might be this. Why is it that I have to suffer on account of Adam? I had nothing to do with him. I was not involved with his sin. The answer is, yes, you were involved, so was I. We were all involved, simply because Adam was the head of the human race. A river polluted at its source affects the entire current. Parents are infected, the infection passes on to their children. When the president declares war, we are at war, and without any individual declaration on our part, for the simple reason that the president is the head of our country. So too, Adam was the head of the human race. What he did, we did. Just as one man's evil can affect a whole nation, as the good and honor of a father can affect the family, so too the disobedience of one man, Adam, affected us all. But God in his mercy has repaired that harm through the obedience of the new Adam, which is our blessed Lord. The second objection that might be urged against original sin is, why should I lose the blessings that Adam had on account of his sins? Is there not an injustice on the part of God to deprive me of the many favors that he had simply because he sinned? In answer to that objection, it must be recalled that there is no injustice done, because injustice is the depriving one of something that is his due. When Adam sinned, he lost only gifts. Gifts that God gave him. Not things to which he was entitled because of his nature. On Christmas Day, when you go around giving gifts to all of your friends, suppose you give every one of them for Christmas a velvet potholder. I come to you the day after Christmas and I say, why didn't you give me a gift? You might very well answer, well, I did not even need to give gifts to my friends and to my relatives. If I did not give them anything, I would not be depriving them of that which was their due. And when I do not give you anything, I am not depriving you of that which is due you in justice. And furthermore, though we lost those gifts, we get them all back. We get back communion with God now through grace, but the other gifts which Adam lost, we do not get back until the general resurrection. And we get back more than we lost. As the priest says when he puts water into the wine at the offertory,

celebrate the Mass. Mirabiliter condidisti et mirabilius reformasti. What thou didst so wonderfully make, thou didst more wonderfully reform. Leaving now those objections behind, we come to the Trinity. You know how to bless yourself. In the name of the Father, and of the Son, and of the Holy Spirit, amen. When you say in the name of the Father, you put your hand to your forehead. When you say in the name of the Son, you put your hand below to the breast. And when you say the Holy Spirit, you place your hand first on your left shoulder, then on your right. In the name of the Father, and of the Son, and of the Holy Spirit, amen. Notice that when you do that, you also make the sign of cross, which is redemption. You were baptized in the name of the Trinity, and our blessed Lord often spoke of it. For example, when he said, "Going, teach ye all nations, baptizing them in the name of the Father, and of the Son, and of the Holy Spirit." Our blessed Lord did not say, "in the names of." In the name of. Because there's only one nature, the nature of God. The Trinity means there are three persons in God and only one nature. Without going into very profound explanations of nature and person, a nature answers the question, what? And a person answers the question, who? I repeat, there are three persons in God and only one nature. And a person in the Trinity does not mean the same as a person in this world. A person in the Trinity is not someone with hands and feet and a beard. A person in the Trinity means a relation or a relationship. For example, there's a road that runs between Chicago and New York. There's a road that runs between New York and Chicago. It's the same road. But it is a different road under a different relationship. You see how out of one thing you get the multiple? Remember your chemistry? What was the chemical symbol for water? H2O. That is its nature. It has only one nature. But is it possible to have various relationships within that one nature? Most certainly. H2O can be a liquid. It can be ice. It can be steam. Is the liquid a different nature from H2O? No. The ice? No. The steam? No. Somehow or other, the three are in one. Just as in the sun, there is substance, light, and heat, and yet only one sun. Now we're going to apply this in some way to the Trinity, which is a great and tremendous mystery. And when I get through, I will not have explained it to you. I remember once having spent an hour describing with analogies the Trinity to someone who was taking instructions, and I insisted very much upon the fact that it was a mystery. When I finished, the good lady said, "At the beginning, you said that this was a mystery." "It's no longer a mystery to me. You made it perfectly clear." Well, I said, "Madam, if I made it perfectly clear to you, I did not explain it right. It should be a mystery." And it will be when I finish. There are various ways of approaching the subject, and I'm going to start very low. I'm going to start with life, to show you that life is complex. And then we're gradually going to take life right up to the Trinity, by analogy. It will seem as if I'm a million miles away from it, but bear with me.

I hope the explanation will not be like that of a lawyer who, arguing before a judge, went into a long history of cases, legal decisions, precedents, and in a most confusing way. He had a dim suspicion that he was not perfectly clear, and he said to the judge, Your Honor, do you follow me? The judge said, Yes, he said, I do, but if I knew the way back, I would leave you now. So I beg you, bear with me. Life. What is it? That mysterious thing that is bound up with all of our pleasures and destiny. That thing which thrills me and saddens me. It sometimes seems the greatest of all gifts, and at other times the most burdensome. That thing which I know best and which I know least. What is it? The first obvious answer is given to us by the commonplace things round about us. We always associate life with some kind of movement or activity. If we see an animal lying motionless in a field, it gives rise to the suspicion that possibly the animal is dead because there seems to be no movement. And then when a child is full of exuberance and joy, we say it's full of life. Notice that we associate life with movement, and our explanation and description is really not too bad. When you come to a more scientific definition, you find out that the movement or the activity has to be what is called immanent. It has to be inside of the thing. There's another kind of movement which is called transitive. For example, the light that seems to come from phosphorus, heat that comes from a radiator. It has no power of generating heat within itself, it just passes from the outside. Stove, for example, has purely transitive activity, so does radium. Stone rolling down a hill has transitive activity. But life, on the other side, has this different kind of activity, which is called immanent. It is from the inside. Now let us try and find a law concerning this life. And the law is, note it carefully, the greater the immanent activity, the higher the life. In other words, the more the activity is inside of the living thing, the higher it is. All creation, as you know, is a pyramid. At the base of the pyramid is the material chemical order. Then there are plants and animals and man, angels and God. We are now going to apply this law. It is so universal that it can be verified in every one of the orders. A stone, as we know, has no immanent activity, though Michelangelo, when he finished the statue of Moses, struck it with his chisel. He said, speak. It seems so lifelike that really it ought to be full of speech, but it had no inner activity. But there's inner activity in a plant. It always has its mouth to the breast of Mother Nature, and it takes up into itself all the vital elements that are needed for it. When you come to an animal, it has higher life than the plant. The plant has the power of vegetation. It has the power of generation, of begetting seeds. But the animal has two powers, immanent powers.

an inner world. A dog can know its master's voice. When you come now to man, is there a higher activity? Oh, yes. Thinking and willing. Man has all of the immanent activity of plants and animals, but he has also something else that plants and animals have not. Knowledge and love. First of all, he thinks. He thinks thoughts like faith, justice, hope, relationship, fortitude. Where do these thoughts come from? They're not in the outside world. You never saw faith out for a walk. You never saw fortitude eating a dessert. You never saw relationship climbing a hill. Where did you get these ideas? Your mind generated them. Your mind is fecund. Do not think the only kind of generation in the world is the generation that the animal has and that a human being has to beget its kind. There's the chaste generation of the mind, the ability to beget ideas or words. Now come to another point about the mind. When the mind begets an idea, generates something, what it generates does not fall from itself. Like an apple falls from a tree, like an animal falls from its kind when it is born, the fruit of our mind stays inside of the mind. All we got to do is just simply look into the mind, and there it is. It is distinct from the mind, but it is never separate. That is why when I want to find a thought, I just go back into my mind. I do not look on a shelf for it. Take now the will. We have a will and we can choose. We can love. And we have the power, thanks to our will, of loving that which we think about. We can love the truth. And love the truth even that is in our own mind. We do not always need to love things that are outside of us. That's the amazing thing about our will, is that our loves, just like our thoughts, can be imminent on the inside of us. We will not have time to touch how the angels think, but let us go to God. God is perfect life. Therefore, he will have perfect immanent activity. I say perfect immanent activity. Since he's a spirit, we will have to understand that perfect immanent activity after the analogy of our own, namely after the intellect and our will. So we look inside of ourselves to find some faint resemblance to this divine life. Now we said what we do in our mind is to think and also to love. Now God also thinks. And what does God think? He thinks a thought. Or a word. That thought of God, or that word of God, is distinct from him, but it is not separate from him, as my thought is not separate from my mind, though distinct from my mind. I have many thoughts, so do you, but God has only one thought. And in that one thought, or one word, is contained all of the knowledge that is possible, all things that are known and can be known. God, therefore, does not need any word but that one word, which is the image and the splendor of his substance.

Now, recall the words of the Gospel of John. The Word became flesh and dwelt amongst us. Who is the Word that became flesh? The Son of God, the second person of the Trinity, the thought of God. Well, you may ask, well, why do we call him the Son of God? Oh, that's not difficult to answer. Did we not say that you generate the thought in your mind or the word that is in your mind? Did we not say there's a higher generation than carnal generation? Well, God generates an eternal word. Now, applying it to the human order, what do we call the principle of generation? The Father. Do we not? And what is the term of generation in the earthly order? A son. All right. Instead of calling God who thinks the thinker, and instead of calling the thought or the word of God just the thought, why not call God who thinks the Father? And why not call the God or the person who is the thought the Son? That is why the Word that became flesh is called the Son. That is why the psalmist said, Thou art my Son, this day have I begotten thee. And the Son of God became the Son of Man, and the Son of God who became the Son of Man is Jesus Christ our Lord. Now let us take another analogy. We have yet the third person of the Blessed Trinity. We said we not only think, but we also love. Now, love is a relationship. It's a movement toward that which is love, to unite it to oneself. I love you simply because I am communicating to you truth. Now, love is not something in me. Love is not something in you. Love is a mysterious bond uniting both of us. Love, therefore, is always to be understood as something that unites. And notice, too, that though love is distinct from the thought, it proceeds from the thought and also from the thinker. God loves. God loves his perfection. Every being loves its perfection. The perfection of the eye is color. It loves color. The perfection of the ear is harmony. It loves harmony. The perfection of the stomach is food. It loves the food. The perfection of God the Father is God the Son. The perfection of God the thinker is God the Word, is the Word of God. And the Father loves the Son. Love is not something in the Father alone. Love is not something in the Son alone. Love is a mysterious bond uniting the two. And because here we are dealing not with the personal and the biological, but with something infinite, that love cannot express itself by canticles, by words, by embraces. It cannot express itself like unto anything that we have on this earth. It can only express itself by that which signifies the very fullness and exhaustion of all giving, namely, a sigh. Something that lies too deep for words. All deep love is speechless. And that bond of love that unites Father and Son is called the Holy Breath. Holy Spirit, the Holy Love. And just as the color of the perfume and the beauty of the rose do not make three roses, but one, as one times one times one do not make three, but one, just as I am, I think and I love, and yet I have only one nature, so in a far more mysterious way, there are three persons in God, and only one God.

0: Thus there is, in God, a tremendous encircling of love. God is life, truth, and love. Now we know the life is the Father, the truth is the Son, and love is the Holy Spirit. And with John Donne, we say, batter my heart, three-personed God. For you as yet but not breathe, shine, and seek to mend, that I may rise and stand. Overthrow in me and bend your force to break, blow, burn, and make me new. I, like a usurped town to another due, labor to admit you. But oh, to no end. Reason, your viceroy in me, me should defend, but is captive and proves weak or untrue. Yet dearly I love you, and would be loved fain, but am betrothed unto your enemy. Divorce me, untie me, or break that knot again. 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God love.
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0: Coming up, Father Bede McGregor helps you understand the reasoning behind Catholic beliefs, practices, and the sacraments. 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
1: Somehow we've got it in our heads that simple or unnoticed work is a waste of time. In the words of Mike Rowe, we've declared war on work. We've created a caste system where everyone from plumbers to garbage men are at the bottom and Hollywood stars are at the top. Maybe that's why so many new parents get depressed. I'm just cleaning poop and cooking dinners now. Simple work. How's that matter? Maybe I don't matter. Ever stop and think that Jesus spent most of his life doing manual labor? The God of the universe spent most of his life as a small town carpenter. Look, we can get by without the rich and famous, but without people to remove our trash, raise our food, and change the diapers, the gears of human history would come to a grinding halt. I think maybe our vision of what matters is off, and we've become less happy as people and less stable as a society because of it. That quiet, often unnoticed work you do every day, it matters a lot, and so do you. This is Chris Stefanik from RealLifeCatholic.com on EWTN Radio.
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3: The ultimate answer to the question of where I meet Jesus, because obviously in imperfect ways, I meet him almost anywhere. I meet him in creation, whether it's the majesty of a sunrise or a sunset. You sense and you see something of the person of God, his majesty, his power, his awe. I can have access to him in ways, in many places and fashions. The fullest place we meet Jesus, the place where you and I on earth most have access to the Father, where we accomplish God's will on earth, are those minutes on Sunday, which so many of us find tedious and somehow see as an obligation. So please God, by the power of His Holy Spirit, He will give us the grace to understand more profoundly what it is that really happens when you and I come to church.
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you're all very welcome to a new series on the Door of Faith as part of our celebration of the Year of Faith called for by Holy Father Pope Benedict. I'm Father Bede McGregor, a Dominican from St. Malachy's Dominican Community here in Dundalk in County Louth on the east coast of Ireland and in the Diocese of Armagh. Of course, it's a diocese made famous by St. Patrick himself. Started with St. Patrick and then a whole series of great saints. St. Malachy, the great friend of St. Bernard. St. Bridget, of course, lived a good bit of her life and is buried here in our archdiocese. And then Oliver Plunkett, the great martyr saint. And so many monks and nuns who are either beatified or canonized from our archdiocese of Armagh. So, why are we calling this series The Door of Faith? Well, that's the title that Pope Benedict gave to his apostolic letter introducing the Year of Faith. And it's rooted in a text from the Acts of the Apostles where it says, on their arrival, they assembled the church and gave an account of all that God had done with them and how he had opened the door of faith to the pagans. They stayed there with the disciples for some time, opening the door of faith. So that's why we're calling it the series by that name, as a way of celebrating this wonderful gift to us of an opportunity to reflect on the most important thing in our lives, which is our Catholic faith. There's nothing more precious. You remember at the beginning of Pope John Paul's reign as Pope, he started off speaking to the nations of the world, open wide your doors to Christ. Don't be afraid to open your doors wide to Christ. And when Pope Benedict started his role as pastor of the Universal Church, it begins in the same way. Don't be afraid to open your doors to Christ. You will lose nothing that is good and true and beautiful by crossing the threshold of faith and meeting our Lord. So, what we hope to do now in this Year of Faith, first of all, the Pope wants us to celebrate two great events. The first one is, of course, it's the 50th anniversary of the opening of the Second Vatican Council, and it's the 20th anniversary of the promulgation of the Universal Catechism of the Catholic Church. The Vatican Council was a momentous event where all the bishops of the Church came together in union with the successor of Peter and tried to formulate the faith of the Church, the spirit of the Church, and to begin a new era of living the faith in a very different world from the world of the first century. So that was the Second Vatican Council. And then Universal Catechism was an attempt to give us the teaching of the Church. All the teaching of the Church as it was taught down through the 2,000 years of its existence, to crystallize it, to give us the essence of it modern language, and in a way adapted to a whole new world. So these two great events we want to celebrate during this Year of Faith. We're calling it the series The Door of Faith. Well, let's take something first from the Second Vatican Council. Now, I want to zero in on what I think are two very important themes of the Second Vatican Council. Now, there are other great themes, maybe even greater ones,

church's communion as the people of God and so on. But I'm taking as a starting point to our series, chapter 5 of the Constitution on the Church, the universal call to holiness. And then the universal call to mission, especially as it's developed and elucidated in the decree on the missions. Those two great themes, the universal call to holiness and the universal call to mission. Now, holiness, like faith, is a special relationship with Jesus Christ, the risen Lord, really and truly present to us. You know, there are many definitions of faith, but just as a starting definition, the Catholic Directory for Catechesis, number 53, says, faith is a personal encounter with Jesus Christ, making oneself a disciple of him. And that's also what holiness is. Holiness is basically a relationship of intimate friendship with the risen Lord, with our Lord, and through him, with the Father and the Holy Spirit. Holiness is life in the Trinity, living the life of grace, because grace is simply our created sharing in the life of the Trinity. And we get that sharing in and through Jesus Christ. So we're all called to be saints without exception. This has been, of course, the teaching of the Church from the beginning. But perhaps many people down through the centuries began to doubt that all of us were called to be saints. So it was important for a solemn council of the Church to remind us that there are no exceptions to that call. Everyone is called to be a saint. Now, of course, not everyone may be called to be a canonized saint. They are raised up specially in the Church to give us examples of holiness and to encourage us and to proclaim that there is a whole cloud of witnesses supporting us in our faith. But everyone in heaven is a saint. And, of course, we could go further. Everyone who is in a state of sanctifying grace is, as it's called in the New Testament, a saint. The saints in Corinth, the saints in Ephesus, the saints in all the churches. What Paul was meaning by that is those who are living a life of faith in Jesus, living sanctifying grace. We're all saints. We're all called to be saints. Now, maybe it's a good thing to go back to the scriptures and see the universal call to holiness in the Word of God. See how it was present from the very beginning. Let me start with the call to holiness of St. Matthew. Matthew describes his own call to holiness, as of course does St. Mark and St. Luke. But we'll stick with Matthew's own version of how he was called to be a saint. As Jesus was walking from there, he saw a man named Matthew sitting by the customs house. And he said to him, "Follow me." And he got up and followed him. While he was at dinner in the house, it happened that a number of tax collectors and sinners came to sit at table with Jesus and his disciples. When the Pharisees saw this, they said to his disciples, "Why does your master eat with tax collectors and sinners?" When he heard this, he replied, "It is not the healthy who need the doctor, but the sick. Go and learn the meaning of these words. What I want is mercy, not sacrifice. And indeed, I did not come to call the virtuous, but sinners." That was music to the ears of St. Matthew. This was the hearing of the gospel. The poor man like Matthew, Matthew was a tax collector. He worked for foreign rule.

the Romans. Tax collectors were hated. They were lumped together with all types of unclean people, with prostitutes. They were outcasts, really, to their own people because of the particular role they had in society. And here was Jesus, who was making such a big impact. He looks at Matthew and says, come, follow me. That call to be a saint. And of course, Matthew became a saint. And Matthew repeats those words three or four times more in the Gospels. For Matthew, it really was good news that Jesus came for sinners, called sinners to be saints. That's really a tremendous part of our Catholic faith, that every one of us is called to be a saint. Another very interesting biblical example of the universal call to holiness is the story of Zacchaeus, another wealthy man, again an unpopular man. But let's hear what the scriptures say about him. He entered Jericho and was going through the town when a man whose name was Zacchaeus made his appearance. He was one of the senior tax collectors and a wealthy man. He was anxious to see what kind of man Jesus was, but he was too short and could not see him because of the crowd. So he ran ahead and climbed a sycamore tree to catch a glimpse of Jesus, who was to pass that way. When Jesus reached the spot, he looked up and spoke to him. Zacchaeus, come down. Hurry, because I must stay at your house today. And he hurried down and welcomed him joyfully. They all complained when they saw what was happening. He had gone to stay at a sinner's house, they said. But Zacchaeus stood his ground and said to the Lord, look, sir, I am going to give half of my property to the poor, and if I have cheated anybody, I will pay him back fourfold the amount. And Jesus said to him, today salvation has come to this house, because this man too is a son of Abraham. For the Son of Man has come to seek out and save what was lost. Again, you see, the New Testament keeps repeating that phrase, that Jesus came to seek out, first of all, and to save that which was lost. Jesus is the expert. Jesus specializes in looking after lost people, fractured souls, alienated folk. That's Jesus' speciality. That's why he came on earth. He came on earth for poor sinners, to make them saints. And here we have that lovely historical story of Zacchaeus, a tax collector, once more that despised caste within Judaism. Zacchaeus wanted to see Jesus, and that's the first step towards holiness. You've got to want to know Jesus, to see Jesus, to talk to Jesus. And that's what the scripture says. He wanted to catch a glimpse of Jesus. Of course, Jesus sees him first, sees him from all eternity. Jesus sees him first and says, Zacchaeus, come down. I'm going to stay in your house this very day. Salvation has come to your house. So that's another illustration from the Word of God itself about the universal call to holiness. Of course, you have the classic case of the universal call to holiness in the story of the good thief. The good thief turns to our Lord and says, Lord, remember me when you come into your kingdom. Now, this was a man who has been crucified because he was a thief and a murderer. And he was at the last moments of his life.

And he looks at Jesus, the dying man who is also God, dying there. And he says, Jesus, will you remember me when you come into your kingdom? And our Lord canonized the first saint. Our Lord himself canonizes him and says, this very day you will be with me in paradise. It's never too late to become a saint. That's the example of what the man we call the good thief, because the Lord canonized him. Good thief and a murderer, being crucified, the last moments of his life. So it's a classic example from Scripture of the universal call to holiness. And of course you remember the apostles themselves. They all deserted our Lord, except perhaps John. Peter denied him three times under oath. I don't know him. I know nothing about him. But you've got the same accent. Your very accent, your very demeanor gives you away. You're a disciple of Jesus. I am not. And he swore an oath. Jesus made Peter a saint. Peter, do you love me? Do you love me, Peter? And Peter, of course, did love Jesus, even though he was a great sinner. A sinner who totally disowned our Lord. Paul is the same. Paul was persecuting the Christians, a murderer. He stood by when Stephen was being stoned to death and agreed with it all. Called to be a tremendous saint, one of the greatest saints in the history of salvation. Or if you go into the fathers of the church, my goodness, some of them are very dodgy. Look at Saint Augustine. Saint Augustine was way out of bounds philosophically. He followed all kinds of sects. Then he had an illegitimate child. Then the Lord called him and he became one of the greatest saints. So we go through the scriptures, the fathers, or we could come into modern times. There's so many examples in modern times of the universal call to holiness. I think for a moment of Dorothy Day. Dorothy was quite wild as a young woman. Wild, put it mildly. Dorothy had an abortion. But sometimes coming home late at night, or rather early in the morning, after parties, she used to slip into a Catholic church, just for quiet, for peace. It did something to her. And she became attracted to the Eucharist. Gradually she began to understand the reality of the Eucharist. Then she became a Catholic. And now her cause for beatification has been introduced. And maybe it's God raising Dorothy up because he wants all peoples with addictions, women who've had abortions, that terrible, terrible deed of abortion. But the one who has the abortion, the poor woman who has it, is precious to God. And that's why if Dorothy is canonized, it would be a great witness and a proclamation that people who have overcome addictions, people who have had abortions, people in all kinds of totally messy situations, no one is excluded from God's call to holiness. God created every human being to live with him in perfect happiness for all eternity. That's the proclamation of the gospel. That's the teaching of the Second Vatican Council. In chapter 5 of Lumen Gentium, the universal call to holiness, that is the teaching of the universal catechism. This is what we must discover in the

Your faith. Everyone is loved by God infinitely, personally, passionately. Everyone is called to be a saint, to receive sanctifying grace into their soul, to receive a creator sharing in the mystery of the indwelling of the Trinity. We've got to put Jesus at the center of our lives if we're going to talk about holiness. And that is what Jesus reveals to us. And that is one of the great things about holiness that we have to learn during this year of faith. Not to make it too complicated. You know, the saints, some of the saints, especially the modern saints, saints that you would be very familiar with. Say, for instance, Saint Thérèse of Lisieux. I'll be quoting her a lot now in our series together. She says that holiness is simply doing little things with great love. Living the ordinary everyday life with great love. José María Escrivá, the founder of Opus Dei, had the same thing. We are sanctified in and through our secular activity. That old saying is true. Bloom where you're planted. You know, you become a saint where you are in the circumstances in which you're living, whatever those circumstances may be, apparently favorable or apparently unfavorable. You become a saint in the situation in which you're actually living. You know, I think of, they spent hours preparing for this series. Hours, let me tell you. And yet, this is the situation in which they're called to be saints. If they can't meet God in this, their work, there is a big chunk of their lives where they cannot meet our Lord. This is their work for our Lord. This is their vocation. And so nearly all the modern saints who talk about the universal call to holiness speak about we come holy in and through our everyday life. This morning I was preaching about the rhythm in our Lord's life between prayer and immense activity. There's the one line where he went away alone into the hills to pray, and how that's repeated. There was a rhythm. And I remembered a story, it's in the book Seeking the Face of God by William Shannon. He talks about how he made a retreat in Gethsemane in Kentucky in the hermitage that Thomas Merton used to live in. And he said outside the hermitage there was this plot of garden plot full of tiger lilies. And every evening as the sun set, the lilies would close their petals. And then in the morning when he got up, he would see the tiger lilies opening their petals. And he saw the pattern of that in nature. The rhythm between rest and activity. And that's what we find in our Lord's life. And that's what we have to try to replicate. There are times when we have to go in. We have to have time for conversation with the Lord, intimacy with the Lord, prayer time. And then there is time to go out, outreach to others. We have to get the pattern. But whatever we do, whether we eat or drink, whatever we do, St. Paul emphasizes, we do it for the Lord. So don't allow yourselves to be, when you're working, to say, I should be praying. Or when you're praying, I should be working. You know, St. Vincent de Paul used to say, if somebody is in great need and comes to you while you're praying, stop your prayer and go and look after the person in need. And then come back to your prayer. Because going to the person in need and conversing with him at the front door, that's meeting our Lord. That's friendship with our Lord.

That's part of holiness. It's the rhythm between prayer and holiness. So that's one of the great things we have to learn during this year of faith. So as we're coming to the end of this first meditation or reflection, let me encourage you to undertake and continue this journey to the heart of faith. This is an unbelievable gift to us, the year of faith, an incredible gift to us. So let us do our very best to make the most of it. So I encourage you to persevere with this series, The Door of Faith. And in the next reflection or meditation, we're going to think about the first article of the Creed. I believe in God, the Father Almighty. We're going to try to enter into the mystery of our Lord's relationship to his Father and how that relationship also is our relationship too, that Jesus introduces us to the Father. So we'll meditate on the first article of the Creed. Until then, God bless you and your families, and Mary bless you too.

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2: 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Born in Spain in the 3rd century, St. Lawrence served the Church as one of 7 deacons under Pope St. Sixtus II. He was entrusted with distributing alms to the poor and overseeing the Church's resources. Under Emperor Valerian's persecution of Church leaders, Pope Sixtus II and 6 deacons were arrested and executed. When Roman authorities arrested Lawrence, they demanded he surrender the church's riches. He requested 3 days to gather the treasures. During that time, he sold the church's valuables and distributed the money among the poor. Enraged, the emperor ordered Lawrence to be executed by being slowly burned alive on a gridiron. St. Lawrence's courageous witness quickly inspired devotion among Christians, and he remains one of the most honored martyrs of the early church. May the life of St. Lawrence inspire you to grow closer to Christ today. St. Lawrence, pray for us. To sign up for the Daily Saint emails, please visit EWTN.com/Daily Saint.
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4: Coming up next, an hour of prayer and reflection with the Chaplet of Divine Mercy, Sister Anne Shields, and the Rosary on EWTN, Catholic Talk Radio for Britain and Ireland.

In the name of the Father, and of the Son, and of the Holy Spirit. Amen. Our Father, who art in heaven, hallowed be thy name. Thy kingdom come, thy will be done on earth as it is in heaven. Give us this day our daily bread, and forgive us our trespasses, as we forgive those who trespass against us. And lead us not into temptation, but deliver us from evil. Hail Mary, full of grace, the Lord is with thee. Blessed art thou among women, and blessed is the fruit of thy womb, Jesus. Holy Mary, Mother of God, pray for us sinners now and at the hour of our death. Amen. I believe in God, the Father Almighty, creator of heaven and earth, and in Jesus Christ, his only Son, our Lord, who was conceived by the Holy Spirit, born of the Virgin Mary, suffered under Pontius Pilate, was crucified, died, and was buried. He descended into hell. On the third day he rose again from the dead. He ascended into heaven and is seated at the right hand of God the Father Almighty. From there he will come to judge the living and the dead. I believe in the Holy Spirit, the Holy Catholic Church, the communion of saints, the forgiveness of sins, the resurrection of the body, and life everlasting. Eternal Father, I offer you the body and blood, soul and divinity of your dearly beloved Son, our Lord Jesus Christ, in atonement for our sins and those of the whole world. For the sake of his sorrowful passion, have mercy on us and on the whole world. For the sake of his sorrowful passion, have mercy on us and on the whole world. For the sake of his sorrowful passion, have mercy on us and on the whole world. For the sake of his sorrowful passion, have mercy on us and on the whole world. For the sake of his sorrowful passion, have mercy on us and on the whole world. For the sake of his sorrowful passion, have mercy on us and on the whole world. For the sake of his sorrowful passion, have mercy on us and on the whole world. For the sake of his sorrowful passion, have mercy on us and on the whole world. For the sake of his sorrowful passion, have mercy on us and on the whole world. For the sake of his sorrowful passion, have mercy on us and on the whole world. Eternal Father, I offer you the body and blood, soul and divinity of your dearly beloved Son, our Lord Jesus Christ, in atonement for our sins and those of the whole world. For the sake of his sorrowful passion, have mercy on us and on the whole world. For the sake of his sorrowful passion, have mercy on us and on the whole world. For the sake of his sorrowful passion, have mercy on us and on the whole world. For the sake of his sorrowful passion, have mercy on us and on the whole world. For the sake of his sorrowful passion, have mercy on us and on the whole world. For the sake of his sorrowful passion, have mercy on us and on the whole world. For the sake of his sorrowful passion, have mercy on us and on the whole world. For the sake of his sorrowful passion, have mercy on us and on the whole world. For the sake of his sorrowful passion, have mercy on us and on the whole world. For the sake of his sorrowful passion, have mercy on us and on the whole world. Eternal Father, I offer you the body and blood, soul and divinity of your dearly beloved Son, our Lord Jesus Christ, in atonement for our sins and those of the whole world. For the sake of his sorrowful passion, have mercy on us and on the whole world. For the sake of his sorrowful passion, have mercy on us and on the whole world. For the sake of his sorrowful passion, have mercy on us and on the whole world. For the sake of his sorrowful passion, have mercy on us and on the whole world. For the sake of his sorrowful passion, have mercy on us and on the whole world. For the sake of his sorrowful passion, have mercy.

0: Mercy on us and on the whole world. For the sake of his sorrowful passion, have mercy on us and on the whole world. For the sake of his sorrowful passion, have mercy on us and on the whole world. For the sake of his sorrowful passion, have mercy on us and on the whole world. For the sake of his sorrowful passion, have mercy on us and on the whole world. Eternal Father, I offer you the body and blood, soul and divinity of your dearly beloved Son, our Lord Jesus Christ, in atonement for our sins and those of the whole world. For the sake of his sorrowful passion, have mercy on us and on the whole world. For the sake of his sorrowful passion, have mercy on us and on the whole world. For the sake of his sorrowful passion, have mercy on us and on the whole world. For the sake of his sorrowful passion, have mercy on us and on the whole world. For the sake of his sorrowful passion, have mercy on us and on the whole world. For the sake of his sorrowful passion, have mercy on us and on the whole world. For the sake of his sorrowful passion, have mercy on us and on the whole world. For the sake of his sorrowful passion, have mercy on us and on the whole world. For the sake of his sorrowful passion, have mercy on us and on the whole world. For the sake of his sorrowful passion, have mercy on us and on the whole world. Eternal Father, I offer you the body and blood, soul and divinity of your dearly beloved Son, our Lord Jesus Christ, in atonement for our sins and those of the whole world. For the sake of his sorrowful passion, have mercy on us and on the whole world. For the sake of his sorrowful passion, have mercy on us and on the whole world. For the sake of his sorrowful passion, have mercy on us and on the whole world. For the sake of his sorrowful passion, have mercy on us and on the whole world. For the sake of his sorrowful passion, have mercy on us and on the whole world. For the sake of his sorrowful passion, have mercy on us and on the whole world. For the sake of his sorrowful passion, have mercy on us and on the whole world. For the sake of his sorrowful passion, have mercy on us and on the whole world. For the sake of his sorrowful passion, have mercy on us and on the whole world. For the sake of his sorrowful passion, have mercy on us and on the whole world. Holy God, Holy Mighty One, Holy Immortal One, have mercy on us and on the whole world. Holy God, Holy Mighty One, Holy Immortal One, have mercy on us and on the whole world. Holy God, Holy Mighty One, Holy Immortal One, have mercy on us and on the whole world.
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2: Okay, so pro-choicers say that an embryo might technically be alive, but so is an acorn or a tomato or a jellyfish, and we don't worry about those lives. Do you also fret over killing jellyfish?
3: Okay, a jellyfish or an acorn or a tomato is a thing. An embryo or fetus is a human being, and all human beings, unlike things, have inherent dignity and immense intrinsic value, irrespective of their capacities. Surely you're not going to argue that all living things have equal intrinsic value, that there would be no difference between killing, for example, a 2-year-old cow or a 2-year-old child. Clearly, that's not the case. We simply do not kill innocent human beings.
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5: Vous êtes le bienvenu. Welcome to Paris Le Monial, France. I'm Father Bernard McGuckian. Join us as we tell you how this railway station led to the growth of devotion to the Sacred Heart all over the world.

Thanks for joining us. Did you know that until 1873, pilgrimages at great distances far from home were only for the rich? Until the railway system had been developed, people who had to milk cows, feed their hens and look after their cattle could only go on pilgrimages to the holy wells and shrines near their home villages. The railway changed all that. In the winter of 1872-73, a very zealous Jesuit called Victor Drevon spent his days travelling around the parishes and dioceses of France, inviting people to Paris Le Monial, but also assuring them that there was nothing imperfect, not to call sinful, about going on pilgrimage in a train, sitting enjoying yourself. Until then, pilgrimages were something that were difficult. Sometimes you did them on your knees. But he said, no, you can just come, sit in the train, enjoy your journey there. And 200,000 people came that year. Something extraordinary happened at this railway station. A young woman called Emile Tamissier was there. She saw the thousands coming, and something moved her to say, so the poor can go on pilgrimage now. She conceived the idea of the Eucharistic Congress, which is a feature of Catholic life. This young French woman had the pleasure of seeing the first Eucharistic Congress in Lille in France. Another person who made the long journey that year, because it was the year of the 200th anniversary of the visions of St. Margaret Mary, was a young Australian called Mary MacKillop. She's now St. Mary MacKillop, the foundress of the Congregation of St. Joseph of the Sacred Heart. Another person who came was a young French married woman called Edith Royer. The Sacred Heart had appeared to her in her home in a small town in Saint-Remy in Côte d'Or. He appeared with his arms extended and said, I want you to have a statue made like this. She hesitated because she always understood that Jesus pointed to his heart. While here in Paris Le Monial, St. Margaret Mary appeared to her in the Visitation Chapel and told her, don't hesitate to have that statue made, because she said, when Jesus was pointing to his heart before me, he was talking about the great love in his heart for every one of us. But when he extended them, he said, it's now your turn. What he wants is love for love. And the pilgrims who came here have learned that message over the centuries. We hope to help you to appreciate it more. Around that time, countries all over the world were inspired by what was happening at Paris Le Monial. For instance, Belgium consecrated itself in 1868. Shortly after that, Ireland, 1873 on Passion Sunday. Then Ecuador, later that same year, started a trend in countries all around the world. France itself consecrated itself to the Sacred Heart, drawing attention and reminding people of the message of Margaret Mary, behold this heart that has so loved all of you, and all he wanted was love in return for love. Father Victor Drevon, the one who conceived the idea of bringing people by train, was a great dreamer and a man of high ideals. He called together a group of people to work with him. One was a Baron Alexis Sarachaga, a very wealthy man who spoke practically all the European languages, and he was a descendant of a brother of St. Teresa of Avila. He also engaged the help of a man called Georges de Noyat and his wife, Martha. They worked together for the next 30 years to bring about another new feast in the church, the Feast of Christ the King, which was established by Pius the 11th on the last day of December 1925, and is now celebrated in all the Catholic churches of the world on the last Sunday of the church's year.

0: we know is Jesus. More deeply, the heart of our Lord Jesus in this place.
1: Thank you very much, Father Jean-Pierre. After the break, we'll speak to the Auxiliary Bishop of Sydney, and we'll also take part in the Corpus Christi procession here in Paris-le-Monial, France. When you come to Paris-le-Monial, there's three places you must go to. There's the Chapel of the Apparitions at the Visitation, where Margaret Mary had her revelations of the Sacred Heart. There's the Colombier Chapel, where the remains of St. Claude La Colombier, the Apostle of Hope and Confidence, can be venerated. And then this magnificent Basilica of the Sacred Heart. When you come to Paris-le-Monial, be sure to visit the Information Centre, which is just beside the beautiful Basilica of the Sacred Heart. Be provided with all the information you need about all the wonders that you can explore in this beautiful little French town of Paris-le-Monial.

0: Welcome back. We are continuing our discussion of how devotion to the Sacred Heart spread all around the world from Padre Lemonial and how it was helped by the railway here at the little village itself. So I'm joined now by Bishop Julian Porteous from Sydney, Australia, who knows how that devotion has spread so far. You're very welcome, Bishop.
1: Thank you very much.
0: So you've come a long way. Have you come alone?
1: No, we've come with 11 priests from the Sydney area in Australia. Because it's a year for priests, we've wanted to make a pilgrimage here to Padre Lemonial, to Ars, and then we're going to Rome.
0: Devotion to the Sacred Heart, has that touched hearts in Australia?
1: The devotion to the Sacred Heart has always had a rich part of the life of the church in Australia. Yes. Every church in Australia always had a statue of the Sacred Heart. But I think in recent years, people lost an understanding of the origins and significance of the devotion.
0: Yeah.
1: But I think slowly now, particularly as people are being drawn to Eucharistic adoration, I think they're being drawn back to discover the beauty and the power of the devotion to the Sacred Heart.
0: Bishop Julian, how should this movement be perceived by priests?
1: Maybe I could share a bit of my own experience. Okay. As a young priest, my very first visit to Europe, because Australia is a long way away.
0: Yeah.
1: In my first visit to Europe, I came here to Padre Lemonial, and it was a wonderful discovery for me of this devotion that I'd known since my childhood, but I didn't really understand the full meaning of what took place in the apparitions of the Lord to St. Margaret Mary. And I found it was a profound experience for me, a profound spiritual experience that brought to life in me a deeper appreciation of the love of the heart of Jesus.
0: And when you get back to Australia, how do you intend to share that with the people of your diocese?
1: I think the first thing we need to do is draw people to focus more on firstly the presence of the Lord in the Blessed Sacrament. And I think Eucharistic adoration is probably one of the best things that we can do. I think when people are drawn to the Lord in the Blessed Sacrament, then their hearts can be drawn to appreciate the depth and power of the love of Christ. And then they can say, yes, this is the heart of Christ. Christ is a heart full of love, full of mercy towards us.
0: Well, the mosaic up behind us is of probably the greatest missionary, St. Paul, Francis Xavier. He brought the mission to the East, and although you're a bit southeast, still the influence of Xavier was there. Mm. And I think we've all got to be missionaries of the heart of Christ, because even if Xavier never heard that formal term, really what he was talking about was the love.
1: Yes, yes. I think particularly that there's a great need for people to be drawn more deeply in a personal relationship with

0: Christ, to not just know about Christ
1: in their minds,
0: in their heads, to have a theoretical understanding. Yeah. Yes, Christ is the Savior, Christ is the Lord, but to actually know the Lord in a personal way, and that's to know with the heart. And I think the great gift of the devotion of the Sacred Heart in for the church is the Lord saying, come to my heart, come and know my heart, discover the depth and power of love that is in my heart, and let your own heart be set afire with love through knowing the love that is in my heart.
1: Thank you very much indeed, Bishop Porteous, for those inspiring words.
0: Thank you very much.
1: A favorite word on the lips of Jesus was come, a very encouraging word. Come to me, all you who labor and are overburdened, and I will give you rest. So respond to that invitation. Go on a pilgrimage. You can go either by car, plane, train, walk, bike. Enjoy it while you're on the way, but realize that you are on a journey, symbolic of the journey of life, that will one day lead us all to the mountain of God. Let's hear from some of those who have come here today.
2: Well, I have been coming to Paray-le-Monial for 26 years. When we came to Paray-le-Monial, we fell in love with Paray-le-Monial. You experience the love of the Sacred Heart. The heart of Jesus has become alive for me.
3: I've never been here before. Actually, while I was in junior school, my teacher was Sister Margaret Mary. She was a Mercy sister, and she had always had a great devotion for the love of Jesus. And there was a statue in our chapel in Downpatrick, a big statue of the Sacred Heart. And she would have took us as a class in to pray before this statue of the Sacred Heart. This is full circle again. This is my youth coming back to me. This, you know, God touched me then, and he's called me back eventually, you know.
4: We keep coming back. I came to find the love of the Sacred Heart. It was the spiritual journey, and it's still a spiritual journey, because I feel the world at this time really needs the Sacred Heart. And therefore, it's not a devotion for me. It's deeper than a devotion. I want a part of the Sacred Heart to give to other people. And so I feel that's why I'm here at this time.
1: Thank you very much indeed. We're on our way now to the centre of the town of Paray-le-Monial for the Corpus Christi procession. So come and join us.

the Corpus Christi procession ran into heavy weather, but the valiant people who accompanied Padre Limonial, they were only too happy to show their love for the heart of Jesus and his precious body and blood. There are four new feasts in Catholicism that came in the last 1,000 years. The first of these was the Feast of Corpus Christi. The second was the Feast of the Sacred Heart. The third was the Feast of Christ the King. And the fourth was the Divine Mercy. There is a link between all four. The Feast of Corpus Christi came into the church in the 13th century when Pope Urban IV approved it. He actually had been a young priest when Juliana of Liège reported that she had seen extraordinary visions of the moon in which there was a shadow. It was revealed to her that the shadow was a feast that was absent to the liturgical year. He listened very carefully and decided to act on what she had said, because the new feast was what was called an idea feast. All the feasts before that had been of the events in the life of Jesus: his birth, his baptism, his crucifixion, his resurrection. This was an idea. And the Feast of Corpus Christi was very special. It was to be a memorial.

of his death, but without the sadness of death. It was to recall the events of Holy Thursday, Good Friday, without the tears, the heartbreak, and the sorrow. To put it very brutally, it was the difference between the slaughterhouse in which the Lamb of God was sacrificed and the sacrificial meal in which he wants us to feel accepted, with all our sins forgiven, and to enjoy his very presence. Margaret Mary's extraordinary visions came in the octave of Corpus Christi, when the Lord told her he wanted a new feast, and that feast was to make reparation, not for sin in general, but for sins against the Eucharist. So that was the link between Corpus Christi and the Feast of the Sacred Heart. St. Thomas Aquinas, the great theologian of the body and blood of Christ, asked the question, why did Jesus say to his disciples the night he died, do this in memory of me? He gives a very simple answer, because if they didn't remember, they would forget. And forgetfulness of God leads to disasters, as Paul tells us in the Epistle to the Romans. It leads to all sorts of unnatural behavior, it leads to cruelty, savagery, and the most important thing, as St. Paul says, it means it leaves us without compassion. And the one great thing in the heart of Christ was compassion. And he wanted to make that available to all of us. And the first great gift of the Sacred Heart to the human race is his body and blood. Makes it so available, people pay little attention to it. So it's wonderful here to see people on a wet, difficult day, even if not very big numbers, come out to show their faith and love, because God isn't concerned about big numbers. He's concerned about quality of love and commitment. The sun is back out again, and we're here once again at the beautiful Basilica of the Sacred Heart, where the Corpus Christi procession began. Let's take a quick look inside this beautiful basilica. This basilica was founded from the great monastery of Cluny, modeled on their wonderful monastery there. Fortunately, we have this because their monastery was destroyed during the French Revolution. So this reminds us of the glory that was Cluny. The great Pope John Paul II came to pray here in this basilica on the 5th of October 1986. It has been a busy day here for us in Paris de Montréal, France. I hope you've enjoyed our show, and now I leave you with my blessing. May the blessing of Almighty God, the Father, the Son, and the Holy Spirit descend upon you and remain with you forever.

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0: The Joyful Mysteries of the Holy Rosary with Mother Angelica and the nuns of Our Lady of the Angels Monastery.
1: In the name of the Father, and of the Son, and of the Holy Spirit.
2: Amen.
1: I believe in

God, the Father Almighty, creator of heaven and earth, and in Jesus Christ, his only Son, our Lord, who was conceived by the Holy Spirit, born of the Virgin Mary, suffered under Pontius Pilate, was crucified, died, and was buried. He descended into hell. The third day he rose again from the dead. He ascended into heaven and sits at the right hand of God, the Father Almighty, from whence he shall come to judge the living and the dead.

0: Our Father, who art in heaven, hallowed be thy name. Thy kingdom come, thy will be done on earth as it is in heaven.
1: Give us this day our daily bread, and forgive us our trespasses, as we forgive those who trespass against us. And lead us not into temptation, but deliver us from evil. Amen.
0: Hail Mary, full of grace, the Lord is with thee. Blessed art thou among women, and blessed is the fruit of thy womb, Jesus.
1: Holy Mary, Mother of God, pray for us sinners now and at the hour of our death. Amen.
0: Hail Mary, full of grace, the Lord is with thee. Blessed art thou among women, and blessed is the fruit of thy womb, Jesus. Hail Mary, full of grace, the Lord is with thee. Blessed art thou amongst women, and blessed is the fruit of thy womb, Jesus.
1: Holy Mary, Mother of God, pray for us sinners now and at the hour of our death. Amen.
0: Glory be to the Father, and to the Son, and to the Holy Spirit. The first joyful mystery, the Annunciation.
2: When the darkness of sin covered mankind, your love and humility, kind Mother, turned the face of the Father toward his erring children. Through the message of an angel, you accepted the will of God with trust and love.
0: Our Father, who art in heaven, hallowed be thy name. Thy kingdom come, thy will be done on earth as it is in heaven.
1: Give us this day our daily bread, and forgive us our trespasses, as we forgive those who trespass against us. And lead us not into temptation, but deliver us from evil. Amen.
0: Hail Mary, full of grace, the Lord is with thee. Blessed art thou among women, and blessed is the fruit of thy womb, Jesus.
1: Holy Mary, Mother of God, pray for us sinners now and at the hour of our death. Amen.
0: Hail Mary, full of grace, the Lord is with thee. Blessed art thou amongst women, and blessed is the fruit of thy womb, Jesus.
1: Holy Mary, Mother of God, pray for us sinners now and at the hour of our death. Amen.
0: Hail Mary, full of grace, the Lord is with thee. Blessed art thou among women, and blessed is the fruit of thy womb, Jesus.
1: Holy Mary, Mother of God, pray for us sinners now and at the hour of our death. Amen.
0: Hail Mary, full of grace, the Lord is with thee. Blessed art thou amongst women, and blessed is the fruit of thy womb, Jesus.
3: Holy Mary, Mother of God, pray for us sinners, now and at the hour of our death. Amen.
0: Hail Mary, full of grace, the Lord is with thee. Blessed art thou among women, and blessed is the fruit of thy womb, Jesus.
1: Holy Mary, Mother of God, pray for us sinners, now and at the hour of our death. Amen.
0: Hail Mary, full of grace, the Lord is with thee. Blessed art thou amongst women, and blessed

0: fruit of thy womb, Jesus.
1: Holy Mary, Mother of God, pray for us sinners now and at the hour of our death. Amen.
0: Hail Mary, full of grace, the Lord is with thee. Blessed art thou amongst women, and blessed is the fruit of thy womb, Jesus. Hail Mary, full of grace, the Lord is with thee. Blessed art thou among women, and blessed is the fruit of thy womb, Jesus.

0: Be full of grace, the Lord is with thee. Blessed art thou among women, and blessed is the fruit of thy womb, Jesus.
1: Holy Mary, Mother of God, pray for us sinners, now and at the hour of our death. Amen.
0: Glory be to the Father, and to the Son, and to the Holy Spirit.
1: As it was in the beginning, is now, and ever shall be, world without end. Amen.
0: O my Jesus,
1: forgive us our sins, save us from the fires of hell, and lead all souls to heaven, especially those in most need of your mercy.
0: The second joyful mystery, the Visitation.
2: What impulse of love made you hurry to visit your cousin Elizabeth, kind mother? At a moment when you had every right to rest in the jubilant news that you would be the mother of the Messiah, you left the place of your exaltation.
0: Our Father, who art in heaven, hallowed be thy name, thy kingdom come, thy will be done on earth as it is in heaven.
1: Give us this day our daily bread, and forgive

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1: 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Amen.
0: Hail Mary, full of grace, the Lord is with thee. Blessed art thou amongst women, and blessed is the fruit of thy womb, Jesus.

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1: 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Amen.
0: Hail Mary, full of grace, the Lord is with thee. Blessed art thou amongst women, and blessed is the fruit of thy womb, Jesus.
1: Holy Mary, Mother of God, pray for us sinners now and at the hour of our death. Amen.
0: Hail Mary, full of grace, the Lord is with thee. Blessed art thou amongst women, and blessed is the fruit of thy womb, Jesus.
1: Holy Mary, Mother of God, pray for us sinners now and at the hour of our death. Amen.
0: Hail Mary, full of grace, the Lord is with thee. Blessed art thou amongst women, and blessed is the fruit of thy womb, Jesus.

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1: Holy Mary, Mother of God, pray for us sinners now and at the hour of our death. Amen.
0: Hail Mary, full of grace.

0: The Lord is with thee. Blessed art thou amongst women, and blessed is the fruit of thy womb, Jesus.
1: Holy Mary, Mother of God, pray for us sinners now and at the hour of our death. Amen.
0: Hail Mary, full of grace, the Lord is with thee. Blessed art thou among women, and blessed is the fruit of thy womb, Jesus.
1: Holy Mary, Mother of God, pray for us sinners now and at the hour of our death. Amen.
0: Glory be to the Father, and to the Son, and to the Holy Spirit.
1: As it was in the beginning, is now, and ever shall be, world without end. Amen.
0: Oh, my Jesus,
1: forgive us our sins, save us from the fires of hell, and lead all souls to heaven, especially those who most need thy mercy.
0: The third joyful mystery, the Nativity.
2: We look with wonder at the wisdom of God as the promised woman gives birth to the promised Messiah in a cold cave. Sweet Mother, we want to take our place with the shepherds to tell Jesus of our love and gratitude.
0: Our Father, who art in heaven, hallowed be thy name, thy kingdom come, thy will be done on earth as it is in heaven.
1: Give us this day our daily bread, and forgive us our trespasses, as we forgive those who trespass against us. And lead us not into
0: Amen. Hail Mary, full of grace, the Lord is with thee. Blessed art thou among women, and blessed is the fruit of thy womb, Jesus.
1: Holy Mary, Mother of God, pray for us sinners now and at the hour of our death. Amen.
0: Hail Mary, full of grace, the Lord is with thee. Blessed art thou among women, and blessed is the fruit of thy womb, Jesus.
1: Holy Mary, Mother of God, pray for us sinners now and at the hour of our death. Amen.
0: Hail Mary, full of grace, the Lord is with thee. Blessed art thou among women, and blessed is the fruit of thy womb, Jesus.
1: Holy Mary, Mother of God, pray for us sinners now and at the hour of our death. Amen.
0: Hail Mary, full of grace, the Lord is with thee. Blessed art thou among women, and blessed is the fruit of thy womb, Jesus.
1: Holy Mary, Mother of God, pray for us sinners now and at the hour of our death. Amen.
0: Hail Mary, full of grace, the Lord is with thee. Blessed art thou amongst women, and blessed is the fruit of thy womb, Jesus.
1: Holy Mary, Mother of God, pray for us sinners now and at the hour of our death. Amen.
0: Hail Mary, full of grace, the Lord is with thee. Blessed art thou amongst women, and blessed is the fruit of thy womb, Jesus.
1: Holy Mary, Mother of God, pray for us sinners now and at the hour of our death. Amen.
0: Hail Mary, full of grace, the Lord is with thee. Blessed art thou amongst women, and blessed is the fruit of thy womb.

0: river of thy womb, Jesus.
1: Holy Mary, Mother of God, pray for us sinners now and at the hour of our death. Amen.
0: Hail Mary, full of grace, the Lord is with thee. Blessed art thou amongst women, and blessed is the fruit of thy womb, Jesus.

0: Glory be to the Father, and to the Son, and to the Holy Spirit.
1: As it was in the beginning, is now, and ever shall be, world without end. Amen.
0: O my Jesus,
1: forgive us our sins, save us from the fires of hell, and lead all souls to heaven, especially those who most need thy mercy.
0: The fourth joyful mystery, the Presentation.
2: Kind Mother, did another Magnificat rise to your lips as you walked up the temple steps to present Jesus to the Father? What must have been your joy as you gave Jesus to Simeon?
0: Our Father, who art in heaven, hallowed be thy name. Thy kingdom come, thy will be done on earth as it is in heaven.
1: Give us this day our daily bread, and forgive us our
0: Hail Mary, full of grace, the Lord is with thee. Blessed art thou among women, and blessed is the fruit of thy womb, Jesus.
1: Holy Mary, Mother of God, pray for us sinners now and at the hour of our death. Amen.
0: Hail Mary, full of grace, the Lord is with thee. Blessed art thou amongst women, and blessed is the fruit of thy womb, Jesus.
1: Holy Mary, Mother of God, pray for us sinners now and at the hour of our death. Amen.
0: Hail Mary, full of grace, the Lord is with thee. Blessed art thou amongst women, and blessed is the fruit of thy womb, Jesus.
1: Holy Mary, Mother of God, pray for us sinners now.
0: Hail Mary, full of grace, the Lord is with thee. Blessed art thou among women, and blessed is the fruit of thy womb, Jesus.
1: Holy Mary, Mother of God, pray for us sinners now and at the hour of our death. Amen.
0: Hail Mary, full of grace, the Lord is with thee. Blessed art thou among women, and blessed is the fruit of thy womb, Jesus.

0: Blessed is the fruit of thy womb, Jesus.
1: Holy Mary, Mother of God, pray for us sinners, now and at the hour of our death. Amen.
0: Hail Mary, full of grace, the Lord is with thee. Blessed art thou amongst women, and blessed is the fruit of thy womb, Jesus.
1: Holy Mary, Mother of God, pray for us sinners, now and at the hour of our death. Amen.
0: Glory be to the Father, and to the Son, and to the Holy Spirit.
1: As it was in the beginning, is now, and ever shall be, world without end. Amen.
0: O my Jesus,
1: forgive us our sins, save us from the fires of hell, and lead all souls to heaven, especially those who most need thy mercy.
0: The fifth joyful mystery, the finding of Jesus in the temple.
2: Kind Mother, we cannot conceive the agony of your pure heart as you looked for your child for 3 days.
0: Our Father, who art

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1: Give us this day our daily bread, and forgive us our trespasses, as we forgive those who trespass against us. And lead us not into temptation, but deliver us from evil. Amen.
0: Hail Mary, full of grace, the Lord is with thee. Blessed art thou among women, and blessed is the fruit of thy womb, Jesus.

0: the Lord is with thee. Blessed art thou amongst women, and blessed is the fruit of thy womb, Jesus.
1: Holy Mary, Mother of God, pray for us sinners now and at the hour of our death. Amen.
0: Hail Mary, full of grace, the Lord is with thee. Blessed art thou among women, and blessed is the fruit of thy womb, Jesus.
1: Holy Mary, Mother of God, pray for us sinners now and at the hour of our death. Amen.
0: Hail Mary, full of grace, the Lord is with thee. Blessed art thou among women, and blessed is the fruit of thy womb, Jesus.
1: Holy Mary, Mother of God, pray for us sinners now and at the hour of our death. Amen.
0: Hail Mary, full of grace, the Lord is with thee. Blessed art thou amongst the women, and blessed is the fruit of thy womb, Jesus.
1: Holy Mary, Mother of God, pray for us sinners now and at the hour of our death. Amen.
0: Hail Mary, full of grace, the Lord is with thee. Blessed art thou among women, and blessed is the fruit of thy womb, Jesus. Full of grace, the Lord is with thee. Blessed art thou amongst women, and blessed is the fruit of thy womb, Jesus.

0: To the Father, and to the Son, and to the Holy Spirit.
1: As it was in the beginning, is now, and ever shall be, world without end. Amen.
0: O my Jesus,
1: forgive us our sins, save us from the fires of hell, lead all souls to heaven, especially those who most need thy mercy.
0: Hail, Holy Queen.

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1: whose only begotten

0: remain always with us. 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
1: Amen.
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1: The power of prayer simply means that words have an effect. For example, when a couple says, "I do," it literally changes two people to becoming one in marriage. When you say, "I love you," it changes us and it gives us value. The power of prayer is in the words and in the sentiment, but it's also in the fact that God, who is omnipotent, all-powerful, answers our prayers.
2: This is Father Elias Dorum. Let us pray to the Lord. Lord, have mercy. You were pleased to be conceived in the womb of the Virgin Mary for the salvation of our souls by the power of your all-Holy Spirit. O Master, who came that we might have life more abundantly, we ask you to enlighten the minds and hearts of those blinded to the truth that life begins at conception and that the unborn in the womb are already adorned with your image and likeness. Be merciful, O Lord, to those who through ignorance or willfulness affront your divine goodness and providence through the evil act of abortion. May they, and all of us, come to the light of your truth and glorify you, the giver of life, together with your Father and your all-holy and life-giving Spirit, now and ever and unto the ages of ages. Amen. In the name of the Father, and of the Son, and of the Holy Spirit, one God, forever and ever. Amen.
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1: Hello, I'm Father Mitch Pacwa, and welcome to EWTN Live, where we bring you guests from around the world. Our guest tonight is all the way from South Dakota. She doesn't live there now, but that's where she's from. And she is a missionary and alumni team

0: program director for FOCUS. That's the Fellowship of Catholic University Students. Fantastic group that's doing great work for the gospel around the country. Our guest is here tonight to share with us about her friend, her mentor, and fellow FOCUS missionary, Michelle Dupont, who devoted her life to evangelization even in the midst of great suffering with terminal cancer. Now, she died in 2015, and she was officially declared a servant of God after her cause for sainthood was opened 2.5 years ago. On Tuesday, November 12th, the story of her life will be displayed on a theater screen near you for one night only in the documentary called Radiating Joy, the Michelle Dupont Story. Here to tell us more about Servant of God, Michelle Dupont, please welcome Stephanie Anderson. Stephanie, welcome here. So good to see you here.
1: Great to be here, Father.
0: Yeah, as a matter of fact, you're in that documentary.
1: I am, yes.
0: Yes, yeah, I saw, yeah. I saw a preview copy of it. Tell us just a little bit about the basics, and we'll get into more detail about Michelle.
1: Sure.
0: This is something unusual that another pretty young person, she was what, 31?
1: 31, yeah.
0: When she died.
1: Mm-hmm.
0: And why is she having her case brought forward?
1: Mm-hmm.
0: What happened with her?
1: Sure. I met Michelle when she was a FOCUS missionary and I was a student. And so there wasn't necessarily at the time when I met her, other than I was inspired by all the FOCUS missionaries and I mm-hmm. was thirsty to grow in my faith, but there wasn't necessarily a, wow, she is so different. She is levitating. She, you know, she was just your average friend who was wonderful and thirsty to know the Lord.
0: Yes.
1: And she went on this journey to be faithful to the Lord, live out her Catholic faith, to grow in virtue. But really why we're here today talking about her is because of the transformation she went through in that last year of her life when she was battling cancer, mm-hmm. suffered immensely, and was faithful and trusted in the Lord during that year. And her sister would talk about how by the end of that year, you couldn't recognize her. She had just changed so much surrender to the Lord, complete trust to the day she died that God could heal her if he wanted to, but God's will was perfect.
0: Mm-hmm.
1: And through that then, such a witness to the medical professionals, to us who were praying for her and her friends, that by the time she passed away, her funeral was joyful. Mm-hmm. It was beautiful. Certainly we missed her, but we believed she ran the race well. And
0: yes.
1: we were so confident that she was running towards Christ. And yeah, what a joy to know her.
0: This is something that comes out in the documentary. On one hand, her sisters talk about how she was, you know, just a regular sister.
1: Yeah.
0: They fought, they argued,
1: yeah.
0: probably. Those are my clothes. No,
1: yeah.
0: but she was the youngest.
1: There's two younger than her. She's right in the middle.
0: Younger. She's in the
1: mm-hmm.
0: middle.
1: Mm-hmm.
0: Oh, middle child syndrome, eh?
1: Yeah.
0: But she was just a regular,
1: regular.
0: Kid.
1: Absolutely.
0: And, you know, there's an extraordinary quality that did come out, as is true, I think, for the vast majority of FOCUS missionaries.
1: Sure.
0: This is, you joined the FOCUS missionaries, and it's a very impressive group. And, you know, even before we explain much more about her, what does FOCUS actually do?
1: Sure.
0: Just so that folks get a context.
1: Absolutely. So FOCUS is an international spiritual multiplication ministry. So we first started with missionaries on college campuses. So two men, two women, they'll lead Bible studies and then they'll invite students into a discipleship relationship
0: mm-hmm.
1: and teach them how to teach others, how to teach
0: yes.
1: others to share the faith and to live the faith. And then we've grown, now we're in parishes or working with priests. I'm on the alumni team, so all of those who have served as missionaries

0: or were student disciples who are now in their respective jobs as teachers, as doctors in their parishes, we build Catholic community. We help to connect these hot coals who are living out their faith.
1: Yes.
0: So the mission of Focus is to be able to teach others to teach.
1: Because it is something that we don't have great catechesis in a lot of parts of the country. Mm. A lot of folks don't know much about their faith. And there's the issue that Pope Francis keeps bringing up about the need to be evangelized, to come to encounter the person of Jesus Christ and to be changed by him. That's the kind of thing that, again, you can't control the grace of God, but the Focus missionaries invite people to that encounter. That's how she described herself, isn't it?
0: Absolutely. She was drawing you to Jesus and bringing you to Jesus and then letting Jesus do it.
1: Yes.
0: When I was a freshman, I walked into the missionary holy hour that day when they're praying, and I met her after that.
1: When you say a holy hour, what are you talking
0: about? Sure. So all of our missionaries every single day go into the chapel for an hour and pray, talk to the Lord. They're reading scripture, they're just meditative prayer, but they're taking time to just communicate with the Lord every single day. We call it a holy hour. So, walked into her holy hour, met her afterwards, and just got to know her. And the first steps of that is just authentic friendship. We just spent time together. I went to events with her. And I remember when the first time where she started talking to me about discipleship and Focus, we have kind of different criteria that would make you a good fit, to be faithful, available, contagious, and teachable. So she's like, Steph, I wanna run to Walmart. Can you run with me? And I was like, absolutely, get me off this campus. And so I hop in the car with her, and we're just chatting about life and having fun, and she kind of dives into this conversation. Stephanie, we've got discipleship and Focus. You've heard about that. I want to talk to you about that. Here are some ways that we think that you're a great fit for that. And I also want to talk to you about how you could grow. I see some areas in you that you need to grow in order to be there. And she wasn't afraid to have those conversations. And you know, in that moment, I could have been like, I've known you for a month. How do you know me? But she communicated it with such love. And I knew her desire for me. She knew this friend she had, Jesus. And she wanted me to know him in that same intimate way. And here's a pathway to do that. And she was inviting me into that and calling me on further. And I remember after that conversation, I was so set on fire. I was like, I want to change. I want to do these things so I can say yes, because I'm thirsty to know the love that she has.
1: Well, one of the things that struck me is a number of people, her family members, her parents, of course, priests that knew her, Focus missionaries that knew her, and leaders in Focus, all these different folks, is that when she would say something, it was very clear that she wasn't trying to manipulate people. Mm. She wasn't trying to bring them in her control or, you know, get it for her own ego. She was focused enough on Christ that she could say things to a lot of people. Mm-hmm. And it just made sense, because there was a clean cut here, that it wasn't about, you know, stickiness to her ego. Mm-hmm. It was about, this is a good thing to know Jesus.
0: Absolutely. It wasn't her standard either, you know. It was the love of her life. It was Jesus who had taught her how to live and what brought her joy. I remember on campus she cared a lot about teaching us about modesty, and I had a friend who didn't hear a lot about that growing up, and she pulled her aside.
1: Your friend's not alone.
0: Absolutely. And to be loved in that way, to say, I want more for you. I want more for you, not for my own sake, but because we're made for that. You know, and she understood that, and she believed that, and she did come from, it wasn't like she came out of the womb levitating or, you know, knew the faith well. She grew up in a humble farm family in North Dakota. You know?
1: They're farmers. Again, that's one of the points. They know how the rhythms of growth work. Mm. they understand, you know, like one character.

0: just said, you can't say, okay, we'll plant this now and we'll just sort of rush job. No, you have to go with the way farming actually is and dealing with the animals, the plants, all that. And she grew up in that, but in a very, just sounds like a family where their Catholicism was just, that's the way, this is the reality of the world.
1: Yes.
0: You know, you got to put the seeds in at the right time for each different kind of plant, and you got to go to church and obey God's command. It was just, this is normal life for them.
1: Yes, and she loved that culture. She went to school for horticulture at NDSU. She loved
0: NDSU is
1: North Dakota State University in Fargo, North Dakota. And grew up on a farm. She loved it. She, at the time, her family was thinking about doing some wine and grapes, and so she was excited about that, and really understood that culture. She would bring us up and call it the Dupong experience. So when she was a missionary, she would invite students to come up to the farm because she loved it. And we would ride four-wheelers and we'd picnic. And there's also this small little church that she loved on their land or near their land, St. Clement's. It's not an active parish anymore. I'm not sure it was the whole time she was a child, but she loved this little church. And so we would go up there and we'd play and goof around, and then we'd go into the chapel and she would give a short little exhortation on running after Christ and we're made for saints, and then we pray a holy hour, and then we'd go play games or do a talent show that night and just, you know, have a farm meal together and spend time together, and she loved that. She loved just valuing the time of being together, but being together centered on Christ, you know?
0: Yeah. Yeah, she could, it sounds to me as if her family united family love in the context of the love of Christ as the way life is, and she did the same where she was working as a focused missionary. And then later on, she worked for her diocese.
1: She did, yes. She worked for 6 years with Focus, and then she worked for Bismarck for the diocese, and she oversaw evangelization. So we actually have some videos from her doing training videos on evangelization, and she wrote some things about evangelization and was just a phenomenal leader. She actually started, it's called the I Thirst Conference.
0: Yes.
1: And they, I don't know how many years they did that, but it was a phenomenal conference where she just wanted people to know Jesus. And so she put it on, she planned it, she rallied the diocese around her. It was a beautiful, successful event for that diocese. And so she did a lot of great work before she got sick.
0: One of the points that the bishop had made when he talked in the documentary is that she came up with this idea, but she did the work.
1: She did.
0: You know, so that it wasn't like, this is a good idea. This is what I usually do. I said, this is a good idea. Do any of you know how to do this? Because I can't organize my way out of a paper bag.
1: Oh, sure.
0: So, she really understood how to get things done. She just had it all laid out.
1: Yeah, she built a team around her. She found speakers. I'm sure she drew on her experience with Focus because all of our missionaries work on our own conference. But was able to have she had a good vision, the I Thirst Conference. She had a vision of Jesus thirsting for these souls and for us thirsting for Jesus and wanting to share that message, and was able to execute. She's a great leader. She wasn't one of those who would steal the show in a conversation, but anybody would rally around her. And when it came to anything, I remember she loved talent shows. She loved to have fun at the Newman Centers. And so she got our whole discipleship chain. So all the women who were in discipleship with her, we did this interpretive dance about the resurrection for a talent show, you know, and half the girls were like, I've never danced before in my life, but anything for you, Michelle, you know. So she just had a charismatic personality, a very joyful presence that you just were magnetic towards. And so to do this conference as well, I'm sure it was just people saying, absolutely, Michelle, you tell me what you want and I'll do it, you know.
0: One of the other things, though, that I also, it was very striking in the documentary, is that her life was compared to one of

0: dating a really fine young man. She really wanted to get married and become a mom.
1: She did.
0: That was something that was strongly on her heart. But the cathedrals also added a desire for brilliant and clarity,
1: mm-hmm.
0: And that brilliance needed to be added beyond the classical forms, and that her suffering at the end of her life was that brilliance that got this process started. First of all, what was the illness that she had?
1: Mm-hmm. She originally was diagnosed with stage 4 colon cancer.
0: Mm-hmm.
1: So she had been in a lot of pain. She was struggling. They thought maybe it was a cyst, and then when they got in and found it was cancer, then she started having treatments, and it was a year that December 29th, 2014 was when she got the diagnosis, and then really battled for her life for a year. And in that year, there were different moments of struggle where there was a moment where they said, we have to take out a lot, Michelle, and we're going to have to take your uterus. And that was so painful for her because she wanted to be a mother so badly.
0: Yeah, well, not just the physical pain of surgery,
1: Certainly, but emotionally.
0: Yeah,
1: absolutely. She wanted to be a mother so bad and to give that up. And she grew up in a beautiful, big family and wanted that as well. And so just had such a broken heart of that, but trusted the Lord. And there was, as she continued on, there was a point where they were going to have to put tubes in her. And the doctor said, Michelle, you're going to feel every breath. And she did. She felt every single breath.
0: They had to put the tubes in between ribs.
1: Yeah.
0: So when her lungs expanded to breathe, it caused pain.
1: Absolutely. Yes. Yeah. And so that would affect her sleep. That would affect everything. That would affect what she could eat. Or I remember we did a lot of interviews for the documentary, and got to hear phenomenal stories about different people who got to know her. But a couple of the priests who accompanied her during the year had mentioned, as she was struggling, she would talk to the priest and say, "Am I doing this right? You know, this is hard. It didn't feel good. It didn't feel like she's accomplishing anything. She understood redemptive suffering. She believed in that wholeheartedly, that she was giving her suffering for others so that they would receive grace. But at the same time, am I doing this well? As we would all feel, trying to navigate how to my own spiritual life while I'm faced with the difficulties of reality.
0: Mm-hmm. We have a little clip from the documentary. Let's take a look at that now.
2: Being around Michelle was like spending a day in the sunshine.
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4: She's a small town girl. She's from windblown prairies. She studied at a large university. She got sick and she passed away after great suffering.
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6: Watching the All Saints Day Mass to hear a bishop of the church, a successor of the apostle, read the formal decree.
7: I am initiating the cause of beatification and canonization of the servant of God, Michelle Christine Dupont.
6: About a friend of mine was just wild.
7: What she always wanted to do is really happening.
0: So this is going to be on November 12th, and that's the only day going to be in the theaters. And it's about an hour and 15, hour 20 in length. It's not super long. It's called The Michelle Dupont Story. And if you want tickets, you can go to fathomevents.com. fathomevents.com, and the title is Radiating Joy, the Michelle Dupont Story, but fathomevents.com will make tickets available. You find out where you live when they have this available. So that'll be good. They can do some amazing things at these theaters now. They get things, films and

0: such through the, you know, internet, and it's wild.
1: Yes.
0: So they're going to have that. It'd be well worth seeing. Now, in this, you have her suffering a lot, but one of the elements that goes on is the way she affected the people working at the hospital. Her medical doctor, Dr. Leo, you see him in the film, he wasn't a believer, he wasn't a religious person, but it made a big impact about the way she suffered and what she, the attitude that she took it on.
1: Absolutely.
0: Talk a bit about him and some of the many other people. Wasn't just the doctor. There was a lot of people affected.
1: Over the year that she suffered and was in the hospital, she was in multiple different hospitals throughout the year. And so many different medical professionals. And I would say the, you know, as when you're suffering and you are not comfortable, you are trying to get to a place of like healing. And with that comes, I'm tired, I'm not feeling good, I'm not my normal self. Michelle, in that space, was joyful and was thinking of the other. There are so many stories as people would come visit her in the hospital or she's working with other medical professionals where the first thing she would say is, how are you doing? I want to hear about your life. I want to know what's going on in your world. She'd call down to ask for a meal that day, and she would say, and how are you? You know, in her little gentle, soft voice. Because she genuinely cared, because even in that year that she was suffering, to think about the other, that's what Christ would do. And she wanted to be like Christ.
0: The doctor was even impressed that she would ask, well, how's your dog?
1: Oh, sure, yeah.
0: Yeah, she would ask him about his dog and
1: and
0: all these different things. And in terms of places, she went for treatment for cancer in Chicago, in Mayo Clinic, of course, more
1: in Bismarck,
0: locally.
1: Bismarck.
0: And she went all over, and they did what they could for her. But she seemed to help transform them. It's just remarkable.
1: It's remarkable. You know, till the day she died, she was asked, do you want us to keep praying for your healing? And she would say, absolutely, yes. She believed wholeheartedly that God could heal her at any time. And she loved Blessed Pier Giorgio Frassati and wanted a miracle for him. And so we were all praying through his intercession for her, and yet had total faith, God, whatever you do, I will eventually be healed, whether it's here on earth or with you in heaven, I will be. Yeah. And she kept that attitude and that faithfulness through that whole year that was such a witness for all of us. I remember in the summertime, they had a ball for her in Bismarck, and she loves dancing. So we had they put a throne for her to sit on, and there was a big dance floor. Tons of people came that loved her. We were unsure the day of if she was actually going to be able to show up because she would hurt so much. She was not feeling well at all. And she came in, she sat on this beautiful throne they made for her, and there was a line all night long just to talk to her for a minute. And she greeted every single person, held their hands, smiled at them. How are you doing? She knew them all. She was asking them about their own personal lives. You know, she hurt so much, and breathing was hard, and you know, she couldn't eat, and yet she cared about every person that walked through that door who loved her and was willing to share her suffering with them and for them.
0: One of the things about her is that she stands as a counter voice in a society that says, oh, no, if you're suffering, we'll help you die. We'll just get you out of the suffering. You'll be in misery. So that's what you think. Maybe you will, and maybe you'll be in a place that's a lot more painful and a lot less loving than a hospital room. You know, this is... she really lived out the reality that, like you'd expect from someone raised on a farm, I didn't create my own life. I can't take it. But I can live this to my best even if I'm suffering, and that suffering has meaning. It's not

0: without purpose. And she did so much good for the people around her while she was suffering. Mm-hmm. And then, you know, also offered up her suffering for many others.
1: She did. She believed very strongly in the power of redemptive suffering and offering her suffering for others and believing that conversion can happen through giving Jesus that suffering and also surrendering in it. You know, you do want to, I don't want to suffer. I want to get rid of this horrible feeling. But to say, all right, I can't change this, Lord, and you've allowed this and I trust you. And she just had she was a beautiful witness of trust in the midst of hurting and suffering, not knowing how long it would be or if at any point it could completely change and she would be healed or, and hoping in that.
0: Yeah, no, that's something that was very clear. And, you know, the other thing too, that is one of the things that struck me about the way she met people. She helped encourage quite a number of her peers, students at the university and other focused missionaries, to consider their vocations, not only to marriage, but also the vocations to be sisters and brothers and priests. And you saw some of them are on there that they were really influenced by her, and she saw that suffering as something that she offered to help them continue in their ministry.
1: She did. As we were doing interviews for this documentary, I was blown away by priest after priest after priest and religious women who would say, Michelle knew me before I entered my vocation, and she fostered that in me. She, because Michelle was running after Christ. She believed that wholeheartedly, and she wanted that for each individual, and saw in these souls their invitation, and accompanied them, and that her witness to boldly go after Christ gave them courage as well. I was just so many young priests who just were so encouraged by her witness, who are now priests and religious. And there's one religious who talks about she knew Michelle well, as she was also a missionary, and her family wasn't supportive of her going to be a sister. And Michelle was that confidence and that backbone and that voice of the Lord that encouraged her to do it, you know, to say, yes, give your all to the Lord. Even though Michelle felt very confident in her own call to marriage and wanted to be married and be a mother, and also encouraged that vocation and in those that were her friends who had that call.
0: See, that element of vocation is also something that is really key. You know, marriage is not just, well, if you don't have a vocation, you get married. No, marriage is a vocation. And that has to be, we were taught that back in the 50s. Mm. The nuns, you know, would teach us that. Priesthood and religious life, brothers and sisters, these are specific vocations. To be a deacon, that's a vocation. It's a call from God. And it's not up to us to say, oh, that's good for me that you're... No, it's to help people listen to what God is asking of you, rather than, oh, this would be good for the family or it'll be bad for the family, or has nothing to do with it.
1: Of course, yeah.
0: What does God want? And she lived out her vocation, even though it ended up being, you know, a terrible suffering.
1: Yeah.
0: We want to give you just a little bit more information to find out about the cause for Michelle Dupong. You can simply go to a website, MichelleDupongCause.org. And Dupong is DUPPONG. MichelleDupongCause.org. And that'll be a way to find out what's happening with that cause. We're going to take a little break. We'll come back in a couple of minutes and take any questions and comments that you might have. So please stay with us.

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2: Welcome back. We are discussing a movie called Radiating Joy, the Michel Dupont story. And I want to invite you to go see it. It will be in theaters one night only. That will be on November 12th. And if you are interested, you can find out where it is and go to find out some tickets by going to fathomevents.com. 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And that'll be a way to go and see this. It's really nicely done. You ready for some questions?
3: Absolutely.
2: Let's start off with Steve. Steve, what can we do for you this evening?
4: Yeah, I have a question, Father. My question is, why does God allow suffering in a world that denies suffering? For pleasure is what the world strives for. Can joy happen after suffering occurs?
2: Let's take a look in your experience with Michelle. Mm-hmm. We've described she's going through a lot of suffering. Her uterus is removed, her spleen, her colon. I mean, and all these tubes are in her between mm-hmm. her ribs, mm-hmm. which would be awful. Mm-hmm. You know, it's difficult enough when it's in the soft tissue mm-hmm. underneath the ribs. What was she like in the suffering as you knew her back then?
3: Sure. You know, Michelle was running after Christ, was living a missionary life, but anybody who knew her during that year that she suffered saw a transformation. And when you open up a cause for canonization, something you're looking for is, do they have magnanimity? Do they have this heroic virtue? Mm-hmm. And in that last year of her life, I would say yes. And it's because of her suffering. So I guess when you look at what is God looking at in your heart, what does he want for you? He's looking at your soul. He's looking at how your character and your heart, and something that we can't always see externally, but he can, and he knows what's gonna form and what's gonna bring you closer to him. Mm-hmm. And through that year that she suffered, as miserable as it was, she did write, I wouldn't change anything. This is the journey and the cross that God has given me, and I want to say yes to what God gave me. And her sister even said, towards the end of that year when she was home in her last days, there was a radiance about her and a completely different demeanor than you maybe would have even known 10 years prior, 1 year prior, because she had so generously said, I can't change anything. And suffering did that. Suffering took away control from her. Mm-hmm. And she had to surrender. And she had to say, God, I trust you completely. And moment by moment by moment, it wasn't a, hey, I trust you and everything's fine. It was, and now I hurt and I trust you. And now I'm hurting and I trust you. And now, Lord, I'm hurting and I invite you into this. And it transformed how she interacted with the love of her life, with God, and with the people around her.
2: Yeah. I think, you know, the way a number of people who, you know, seek a life without pain and a life of great ease, and in many cases deadening themselves to pain by using drugs, and or alcohol, or they seek great pleasure. I don't think that many of such folks discover a depth to their personality. Mm-hmm. You know, that avoidance of entering into pain is a way that keeps them superficial. Mm. And it actually can make them kind of insignificant. It's when somebody goes through difficulties that they find a depth they may not have realized. Mm. And there's, you see that in everyday life. I mean, you know, people who are moms and husbands and wives and dads and doing the normal things of life, it has its struggles, and that's one level. But she was given this depth of person partly through going through a great depth of suffering. Mm-hmm. And I think that's one of the reasons that God will allow such suffering to go on. We can either use the event to try to deaden ourselves and keep ourselves at a superficial level, or like the famous Psalm 23 says, even though I walk in the valley of the shadow of death, I fear no evil, for the Lord is with me and guides me.
3: Amen.
2: You know, this is something, you know, I don't know if you knew this, but the Valley of the Shadow of Death, the Gate, some of it, is an actual place. In Arabic, it's called Wadi Kelt. Oh. And when it's down near Jericho, it's just a little dry river bed. But as you keep going in, it's about a 1,200 foot cliff on either side of the valley with a still small stream running from it. And it gives a good example of this. On the height of the cliff and on the sides, almost nothing grows. All the growth is in the bottom of the valley. Wow. It's filled with there are trees, there's a monastery that the monks built. And they live off of the fruit that's down in the base of the valley.
3: Wow.
2: And a lot of times we don't find much growth on the mountaintops like we don't find it on the top of these cliffs of the valley. The growth is in the bottom, and it's in the depths of the valley, the shadow of death.
3: Absolutely.
2: That's not a lesson that we should omit. I don't think Michelle had that lesson lost to her. She grasped it pretty well.
3: Absolutely. And I think practiced too before she ever knew she was going to go through such a difficult suffering. I think in very small ways she taught us as a missionary, when she was our missionary, about small mortifications or ways that we can offer small sufferings in our life. Mm-hmm. And she did that in small little ways that prepared her to say yes heroically in her last year of life then.
2: Yeah, I think that's, again, that's a tremendous witness in a society that oftentimes keeps itself superficial and insignificant by seeking pleasure and avoiding pain at all costs. That's not a bad thing to consider. One of the other things too is she's in this process of moving towards beatification and canonization of the saint. What have you been learning about this process yourself?
3: You know,
2: because this is your friend.
3: Yes.
2: Going through this.
3: You know, I've met saints that just through their story, but I've never actually lived with somebody who I just imagined, you know, Maria Goretti meeting her husband or her kids, or you know, and now here I've met somebody who's going through this, so I've learned a lot. So right now Michelle is a servant of God, and so her cause for canonization is at the diocesan level. So right now they are gathering all kinds of stories. They're gathering anybody who knew her, testimonies about her, anything that she wrote. They're going through all of her writings,

0: all of her video that she made while she was working for the diocese, and just looking through everything to see who she was, what she communicated, what kind of character she had, the testimony especially of the year that she suffered the most. We're learning about that. And then eventually she'll be a venerable, hopefully, God willing, and then a blessed, and then a saint. And miracles are needed as a part of that process. But right now we hope that she'll be a saint, but we don't know. We just know that she has a beautiful exemplary story, and the bishop in the Diocese of Bismarck has opened up this cause to begin to just learn more about who Michelle Dupont was.
1: Yeah, when somebody is declared a servant of God, people, you know, start sending in reports of various miracles. And by miracles, we don't mean something like, I found a parking space on Manhattan. No. The church is pretty rigorous.
0: Yes.
1: About, you know, the miracles that are accepted and the spiritual favors that are accepted. Mm. Things were, well, like I remember with St. John Paul, that there was a nun who was afflicted with the same disease as he, and there's no cure for it. There's none. And she was completely healed.
0: Wow.
1: Doctors have no medical way of dealing with Parkinson's. Mm. They can't cure it. They can ameliorate it, but they can't make it go away. And her Parkinson's was completely gone. That would be a truly great miracle.
0: Absolutely.
1: And those are the kind of things. Those will come in along with all of the witness from all of her writings and speeches and videos, everything else.
0: Yeah.
1: Because another element about a saint is it's very important that the saint teach the Catholic faith. They don't have to know everything of the Catholic faith, but they can't teach error. And that's what the church is very careful about that. And then about the heroic witness. Well, in a couple of days, we'll celebrate All Saints Day.
0: Yes. Yeah.
1: And All Souls Day. But All Saints Day is for all the people who are not canonized. There are a lot of them, quite a few billion, I imagine, by now, who are with Christ in heaven. But they're not going to be canonized. Certain individuals are chosen by God for canonization for the sake of the rest of us to be that beacon for us.
0: Yes, I have been blown away by the number of people who never met her but have been moved by her story and have all different kinds of needs that they're seeking her intercession for and just asking if she would pray. And there's been a good number of people who have been infertile, which I thought it's just beautiful, who have been asking for intercession. And some say, we did this novena and now we've conceived during the novena, you know? And of course, Michelle, having been so broken over losing her uterus and being able to not have her own children, of course, deeply loves these souls, and I'm sure. And so it's just been amazing to hear this woman that I knew who was just, you know, a friend, God willing, is in heaven interceding for all these wonderful things, and is a witness for praying for so many healings and blessings for people.
1: Yeah. A couple questions, because you've been involved with this so deeply. How are her parents dealing with all this?
0: Mm. They are the most humble, wonderful, welcoming people. Just phenomenal. Ken and Marianne Dupont still live up in Glen Olin on the farm where Michelle grew up, and her grave is right there, and the church St. Clement's is right there, and they are so welcoming to people who want to share about Michelle's story, and talk about how she's impacted their different lives. And they have just been so, I talked to Marianne today and I was talking to her about this, and she said, you know, Michelle got us into this, and so she better be praying for us. And just, they just are such faithful. They love the Lord. They love the Lord, and they believe that God's going to do what he wants with Michelle's story. And if Michelle wants to keep transforming lives, then they're so excited about that. Mm-hmm. They're just great people.
1: And her siblings?
0: Also wonderful, faithful Catholics. Most of them live up in North Dakota, Minnesota area. Some great sisters. One of her sisters, Renee, was the one who really accompanied her throughout the whole year. She was a nurse.
1: Yeah. She had gone to school and
0: to be
1: become
0: a nurse.
1: Mm-hmm. Yes. So she stayed with her in the hospitals and such.
0: She did. She accompanied her through that whole year and was just a phenomenal gift to Michelle, you know, in that time of need. And Renee just did such a beautiful job of whatever you want, Lord, I'm here to serve. And so she just has all great stories about Michelle as well. And still to this day, talking about her. And their whole family is just wonderful, just humble, beautiful Catholic family, all of them. Her nieces, Michelle has, I think, a goddaughter, maybe a couple godchildren in that family. Can you imagine having a servant of God be your godmother, you know?
1: One character I wondered about, in particular, I don't know if you know him, but the man that she was dating.
0: Sure, Jeff.
1: Jeff?
0: Mm-hmm,
1: yeah. How's he doing with all this?
0: You know, I think he has been supportive of her story, and he has, I think, doing well. I have not personally talked to him since all of this happened. I'm sure it's quite a lot, but I think he also lives in North Dakota, and, you know, difficult as it is to have loved her and gone so deeply in that relationship. He was there at the funeral with the family. And,
1: yeah, because, yeah. You know, you can understand he would be planning this whole new future with
0: her,
1: and moving in that direction.
0: Certainly.
1: And that's just cut short after a year and being with her in the suffering. So that would be, each person is going to have a different aspect of the way they suffer.
0: Absolutely.
1: And, you know, that's people, when the young person, well, when anybody dies, you share in that kind of suffering.
0: You do.
1: And you bring your own experience to it. So that was something that I thought about, because he, you know, they don't talk a lot about Jeff, but he certainly is mentioned, and just was wondering. And one other aspect, you were involved in making this documentary, correct?
0: Mm-hmm.
1: How did that get started, and how did it work?
0: So initially, Focus wanted to make some short videos on just the character and virtue of being a missionary. And we wanted to use Michelle as an example of that, because she was a phenomenal missionary. And so we began to gather some just interviews. Mm-hmm. It was Trevor and Jess and I. We took a little road trip up to North Dakota and got some great stories. Trevor is a phenomenal missionary who just kind of Googled, how do you make a documentary, you know, and and did his best and did a great job. But as we got these interviews, we were blown away by what people were saying about Michelle. And me personally, having known her, hearing all these other people that I never met but were deeply impacted in a similar way. They were, their lives were changed in a way that my life was changed by getting to know her, which was so humbling and so beautiful. So that kind of took a life of its own. Once we began to get more stories, we wanted to make a whole documentary. So Trevor Googled that. He figured out how to make a documentary with this beautiful story. And then as that developed, we found out that the bishop wanted to open up her cause. And so then that got...
1: Did that come from him?
0: From
1: the bishop, that was that starting the cause was for her becoming a servant of God and moving towards being venerable and all. Was that the bishop that started this?
0: I don't know exactly how the whole process started.
1: Okay.
0: But I do think that the documentary then changed to not only her story, but understanding where she is in her cause, because he had opened her cause for canonization. Mm-hmm. And so then one of our missionary alumni has, I think, Anderson Arts, and so he produced what you now will see in theaters on November 12th.
1: Yeah, and just as another little side point, they opened up the cause. He made the announcement on the Feast of All Saints.
0: Of All Saints, absolutely.
1: Yeah, that was just, what, 2 years
0: ago? 2 years ago, yeah.
1: Yeah.
0: Yes.
1: So this is something, I was fairly young when we had a lot of excitement that Mother Cabrini was going to be canonized. And, you know, that her the first American citizen, she wasn't born.

0: California, where she's first American citizen. And then we've, you know, been having more saints in this country. Wow. You know, we think of ourselves, the United States, as a missionary country. And while the faith is, you know, pretty solidly established in many parts of the country, states like Alabama still are missionary. We're 3% of the state, and that'd be true in Mississippi and northern Louisiana. These are missionary areas. And so, you know, having saints come up in this country, a relatively young country compared to France and Italy, is really a wonderful thing. And to see that there is a young person,
1: absolutely,
0: like we have with Pier Frassati in Italy.
1: Or Carlo.
0: And Carlo, yeah. Carlo Acutis, also in Italy. You know, that there's a vitality to becoming saints.
1: Absolutely.
0: That, you know, it's not like some people think, well, I'll use my youth, have a lot of fun, and then I'll settle down. That's not wise.
1: You're right.
0: No, that's foolish. Because what you do, if you say, well, I'll just sort of get the sin out and then I'll be good, actually what you do is you build up bad habits that are harder to get rid of when you get older. It's good to start seeking virtue and holiness. Mm-hmm. So when crises like Michelle's come along,
1: you have that virtue that to say yes to the Lord.
0: Exactly.
1: Absolutely.
0: That's a key point. Again, I want to announce to folks the movie is called Radiating Joy, the Michelle Dupong story. It'll be in theaters November 12th, only that night. Tickets are available from fathomevents.com. You'll find out where the theaters are. And you can also go to focus.org/Michelle Dupong to find out more about her. And just also want to mention to you that from now and all the way through to election night and the days following, EWTN News will bring you a lot of insight and the Catholic perspective on what's happening with the election, live coverage on November 5th at 6 p.m. Eastern Time and 9 p.m. Eastern Time with additional live coverage. That'll be on November 6th at 10 a.m. Eastern Time, so stay tuned with that. God bless you all and keep you, the Father, the Son, and the Holy Spirit. Amen.
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4: This is a Diadino Moment with Sandra McDevitt. Did you know a Catholic priest saved a Torah during Kristallnacht, November 8, 1938? That was when Nazis in Germany smashed windows in Jewish businesses and burned synagogues. As flames raced through the Cologne synagogue, Monsignor Gustav Meinitz ran through the yelling crowd rescuing the Torah, the first five books of the Old Testament. He concealed it in his home under penalty of death until the war ended. The Torah was scorched and the ink on the letters ran, making it unusable. The Diocese of Cologne undertook its renovation. Only when the last five books of Moses had been written with a quill pen was the Torah returned to the Cologne Synagogue. I'm Sandra McDevitt for EWTN Radio.
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6: Today we're looking at Psalm 9. By the way, so Psalm 9 is in Book 1 of the Psalms, so Psalm 1 to 41. This is one written by David. So we start in verse 12. Sing psalms to the Lord who dwells in Zion. Remember, Zion is the heavenly Jerusalem, and that's where the Lord dwells. The earthly Zion is Jerusalem. tell his mighty works among the peoples. Why? We can't

0: faith to ourselves. We have to share, we have to witness, we have to evangelize. For the avenger of blood has remembered them, has not forgotten the cry of the poor. So often, we want to take revenge as opposed to retributive justice. It's not revenge. It's a very different way of thinking about it as people of faith. But God is the one who's the avenger. He's the one who enacts justice. So we don't have to worry about doing that ourselves.
1: For more about the Psalms, visit EWTN.com, go to search, and type in Psalms.
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6: 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Today we pray for the church in China. O Holy Spirit, Lord and giver of life, we invoke you. 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Amen.
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0: I'm Doug Keck, and welcome to The Catholic Sphere. You know, each week we tackle topics important to Catholics around the globe with a different host and a different focus. This week our subject is theology. The question, did Jesus really ask us to be perfect? To help us answer that question, we welcome our distinguished panel of experts, a perfect panel, in fact. We have EW10's Vice President of Theology, Colin Donovan, as always. He is with us here in Irondale, Alabama. And of course, we have the host of EWTN Radio's Call to Communion, very popular speaker, Dr. David Anders, joins us from our radio studio. And we're also joined by our good friend, EWTN Senior Theology Advisor, Mr. Noah Lett. Welcome, gentlemen. Thank you so much for taking the time to join us here on the Catholic Sphere. It's a perfect time to talk about this idea. We kind of talk sometimes about different topics over the year. Colin, as you know, with kind of like Jesus said what? And we want to check what exactly was said and what exactly does it mean. So, Colin, have you been working on being perfect, or are you perfect already? And is that what the Lord meant?
1: Well, yes, no, and yes. And, you know, it is what the Lord meant. I think one of the most startling parts of the gospel

0: is the Sermon on the Mount. And it's a sermon which is sort of a, not a counter to, but an elucidation of the real meaning of what the Lord revealed on Mount Sinai, where he revealed the law. The law speaks of justice, justice to God, justice to man, and keeping the law is a way of being righteous, and another way of saying just. But what our Lord revealed in what is certainly his most preeminent public address of his public ministry in the Sermon on the Mount is the law of love. And so throughout history, the fathers in the church, these two have been sort of discussed side by side and compared one against the other. You know, our Lord himself said that he didn't come to do away with the law. Justice is always justice. It's based on the truth of reality, the truth of the divine nature and what we owe God, the truth of the human nature and what we owe each other and ourselves. But in the end, what we are called to is a communion with God himself, and that is a communion of love in the Holy Trinity. And so, in a way, he seems to repudiate many of the things of the law. Turn the other cheek. Don't strike back, but if somebody strikes you, turn the other cheek. Do not lust after anybody. All of these things are obviously developments in a certain sense, because in the Jewish world, especially in the Pharisaical world, which is very legalistic, it was hard for them to understand how this could be something that is the fruit of the Jewish tradition. Mm-hmm. But it is what he is calling us to be, and the one line I think that sums it up is, be perfect as the Father is perfect. And I think the church is still struggling to understand what it means to be perfect in that sense. Certainly perfect in the way, in the relationship of the divine persons within the Trinity, that communion of love. Mm-hmm. And our relationship to God must reflect that, but also our relationships within the church and within and in society. And we still struggle to understand how that is. Individually, the church has many works that speaks about the perfection of the individual, the three ways of the spiritual life, the way we are purged, the way we are come to an ever deeper and more profound and even supernatural knowledge of God, and finally, how we are united with God in a very real sense, even in this life, in the unitive way. But these are, as Jesus himself said, only glimpses through a mirror darkly of what what we will experience in heaven. And what we're trying to build on earth is in some sense a reflection of that, a reflection of that very love within the Trinity.
1: Okay, Noah, let me ask you, some people write and say, they talk about the Sermon on the Mount and kind of the serious questions that our Lord brings up for all of us, a lot of challenges. And the question is, can anyone truly fulfill the call of the sermon? Is the Sermon on the Mount nothing but a pipe dream that's destined for failure if you try to live it out? And, you know, you try and do these things and you keep failing, and after a while, you know, maybe people give up. So how are we to see that?
2: Well, one of the ways you can look at the Sermon on the Mount is seeing that, like modern educational standards, Jesus is lowering his expectations because life is too hard. You know, and that's how they sometimes deal with the Sermon on the Mount. It's idealistic. And if I give you the little story, Sam will be running in the third grade track event this Saturday, but his father David will be running in a track and field event later in the Olympics. Which one has to do the greater and more strenuous preparations? Obviously, his father. The Sermon on the Mount calls us to a goal that is better, higher than the third grade track event, higher than the Olympics, because we can see how Christ tells us to prepare for heaven. And one of the passages I would point out is Matthew 10:33, where he says, "Whoever denies me before men, I will deny before my Father who's in heaven. Do not think that I have come to bring peace on earth. I have not come to bring peace, but a sword." I mean, there you go, life cannot be more difficult than when you are being called upon to deny Christ, either by your own thoughts or by some persecutor. And right then and there, he calls you not to deny him. That's a very high standard. And that's the standard that the Sermon on the Mount is also calling us to. He says that I've not come to bring peace twice in this verse to emphasize the point. And he says, don't think that twice, so that we would understand that the standard is high. What kind of not peace is he talking about bringing? He says in verse 34, "I've come to bring a sword."

0: And here he is, a sword against those who would ask us to deny him, whether it's a thought in our head or some persecutor in front of us. He says, do not deny me. That's a high standard. And he doesn't tell us, oh, you know, no, life is too hard. I don't expect you really to stand up for me when someone's pointing a gun at you or your own thoughts are telling you it's better for you if to deny Christ.
1: Now, Dr. Anders, let me ask you, and that point being, a Jewish crowd sitting there listening to what our Lord is saying, and here we have our Lord, the Prince of Peace, you know, he's viewed that way, you know, certainly in today's world, we look at, you know, many of the things he says about working with neighbor, etc., those kind of things. At the same time, you know, he's laying these burdens on, you know, with like having to do with divorce and things like that, where it's less about the outward signs one does and practices and more about how one changes internally. So he's actually laying on heavier burdens than even what the law at the time did in many ways, right?
2: That's true. But, you know, the Catholic tradition has always taught that we don't lift ourselves by our own moral bootstraps. So when we hear these very challenging demands that Christ lays on us, and they are quite challenging, remember that we can't do those things without the grace of God. And that's a grace that works love in us. You know, as you know, Doug, I'm a convert to the Catholic faith, and there were a lot of things about Catholicism that perplexed me and were kind of mystifying when I was still Protestant. One of the most perplexing and bizarre to me was the consecrated life of priests and religious, and the way a priest would take a vow of perpetual celibacy and continence. It just seemed kind of inhuman, right? And I never will forget my very first confession. And, you know, I went through my whole confession and didn't really know what I was doing, but did the best I could. And I said, Father, you know, this is the first time I've ever spoken to a priest in a really intimate context. And would you mind if I ask you a personal question? He said, that would be fine. And I said, how do you do it? Right? You know, this vocation that you have and this call to celibacy and total donation of yourself in this way. And I, you know, I expected he was going to say something like, well, you know, I get up every morning at 4 o'clock and take a plunge in an ice cold river and, you know, fast 18 hours a day or some kind of rigorous regime. Mm-hmm. But he didn't. He smiled and said, without batting an eye, he said, relationship with God. Mm-hmm. Like, that's the key. You know, it's born out of a loving relationship with God, which, of course, is a response to God's loving initiative to us. And I think most of us can relate that if there's someone in your life that you really love and care for deeply, the idea of sacrificing for them is not difficult. You know, Jesus said, my yoke is easy, my burden is light. And we can think of analogies in our own life where, you know, a parent doesn't think twice about sacrificing for their child. You know, if you have a dear friend, you don't think twice about giving them the shirt off of your back. And if we can have that same kind of love for God poured into our heart by the Holy Spirit, which Paul says we can, the love of God poured into our hearts, then Christ's burden really does become easy and light. Not that it isn't awe-inspiring, but it's a moral exertion that's born out of relationship with God from the work of grace in our hearts, not something that we can accomplish of our own powers on our own.
1: Okay, Colin, let me ask you, we live in a society that kind of wants to focus on self, and if we're going to be perfect, society would say, well, we've got to focus on all the things that we do to make ourselves, you know, as perfect as we can be in this world. In other words, our Lord seems to say the opposite, because he's talking about being other-focused. Obviously, John Paul II talked about the other, and even Pope Francis obviously talks about that. So how does one become perfect by focusing on the other?
3: Well, John Paul II, of course, did it in the context of his own philosophical and theological background, by which he developed this idea. David referred to it, donation, this self-gift, which the Pope described as the actual act of love. We may have loving feelings for others, but when we actually act in love, do something for others, that's what the Pope was talking about. And this is a way, he said, of transcending ourselves. So he was trying to give a philosophical framework to the kinds of the theological ideas we're talking about, even within the Holy Trinity. The Father pours himself out. The Father and the Son pour themselves out. In these total gifts of self, you end up with the three persons, the Father, the Word, and the love, the Spirit of love. And so this is the model for us, and it's this giving of oneself, this transcending the boundaries of my own nature. Not just our, first of all,

0: We have to transcend our fallen nature. You could call that the pure purgative way, that we have to overcome our fallenness. But even if we have integrated all of our faculties in such a way that by the standard anybody might use, you could say that we have a wholeness about us, or we might think of holiness in the spiritual sense, we still have to go beyond that, because God went beyond himself in order to bring us home to himself. And it's this transcending of self individually and even towards others in society and in the world, which is the perfect, the act of love, our way of imitating the Holy Trinity and its outpouring, its self-gift. And without that self-gift, it becomes simply for oneself. Human beings are full of mixed motives. We do many things for dual purposes. But as long as we have the higher purpose in view, that ultimately it's for the good, and the good, of course, ultimately being God, then all the other things sort of get subsumed and brought under and brought into this. Catholics understand that when we talk about making a morning offering each day, in which we take everything that we do, whether we're thinking intentionally in a particular moment about it, but we're giving it back to God. This is a way of sort of surrendering to this idea that everything is about the other, is to bring us back to God. So it's this transcending of self which is necessary to get us out of ourselves and to get us away from our natural egotism, which is self-preservation, self-satisfaction, and all of the other things which we identify as sinful attitudes.
1: Right. Now, Dr. Anders, let me go to you on the question having to do with suffering, because in perfection, you know, scriptures talk about, you know, how we're perfected in many ways, like refining, you know, metals and being made perfect. Yet again, in society today, we really do in a world that says if you're suffering, there's something wrong. How do we as Catholics see that in the idea of being perfect versus being caught up in perfectionism or scrupulosity?
2: Well, absolutely. And so, you know, for Catholics, the picture of perfect spirituality is the person of Jesus Christ himself. And he was love incarnate. And one of the ways he displayed that was by solidarity, not only with the economically poor, but the socially marginalized, the tax collectors, the sinners, the prostitutes, and so forth. And he showed the extent of his love, obviously, through the crucifixion, which is this perfect manifestation of self-giving. Christ made an offering of his own life out of fidelity to God and love for neighbor. And we're called to imitate that. And Jesus made that explicit. Being Christ's disciple means taking up the cross and following him. Mark chapter 8, anybody who wants to be my disciple has to take up his cross and follow him. And you should expect persecution and hardships and all the rest of it. Mm-hmm. And in the Catholic Church, there's this wonderful tradition that understands suffering, you know, not just as a kind of stoic grin and bear it, you know, you're going to have to put up with hard times, but a way of transforming it into something genuinely beautiful. When Jesus wrestled in the Garden of Gethsemane and he said, "Not my will, but thine be done," that becomes the picture of the Catholic attitude to suffering, that God has some reason for this in my life. If I can accept it, if I can accept the suffering that comes my way, then it actually has value. That has merit. That's expiatory, and it's not just that I'm subjectively happier. Which obviously, you know, if suffering comes your way, it's coming your way, whether you want it to or not. You have to deal with it or not. It's not just that kind of psychological acquiescence. There's actually positive value attributed to it. So St. Paul can say, "I fill up in my own flesh what's lacking in the sufferings of Christ for the sake of his body, the church." That this tremendous idea that because I suffer, I can dispose of that for the benefit of somebody else, that somehow in the divine economy, the hard time I'm going through may bring about a benefit for the people of God. Maybe in a way I don't know. Maybe I can say, you know, I offer this suffering, Lord, for the benefit of my child, my grandmother, my friend, my country. And so it gives us the opportunity to make something, suffering, not just something to bear, but something to actually, ironically, paradoxically, have an occasion to be grateful for.
1: Okay. Noah, let me ask you, in dealing with that, you know, we live in a world today, many times people are, they're not religious, they're spiritual. And maybe I can lead myself to some spiritual perfection, but that spirituality really doesn't have a lot to do with how I live my physical life. What does the Catholic Church say about that?
3: Your body is more important than you know.

0: It's not a complete hammer, because when I hammer with it, it's going to hurt my hand. A good hammer that's complete has the leather wrapped around it, or whatever it is that cushions my hand, and also the top part, you know, with the two ends. That's a complete hammer. We're incomplete. Christ wants to make us complete. And we show ourselves to be complete or incomplete, not just by what we think, but what we do with our bodies. By what we do with our bodies, we are able to learn what it is that God wants us to do, says I believe it's Romans 12, where he says, I beseech you therefore, brethren, by the mercies of God, to present your bodies as a living sacrifice. There, what you do with your body is important, because by presenting your body as a living sacrifice to Christ, you are then showing an orientation interiorly. If you don't put your body on the altar, you are not showing an interior disposition, which is, in fact, you know, an important thing, but we show it with our bodies.
1: Okay. Well, as a follow-up on that, to you, Colin, on what Noel just talked about, the idea of, you know, somebody would say, well, you know, kind of the fundamental option kind of idea, the idea, well, fundamentally I'm with God, and I certainly internally, he knows what I really believe, so why does it matter what you think I really believe? So, you know, if I have to lie about a particular situation to save myself because I believe that's the right thing for me to do, my conscience tells me to do that, and God knows I'm doing it for the right reasons, is that a problem?
2: Well, the church has been plagued and is being plagued by a kind of error, heresy that's been around since the early centuries. The Manichees, the Albigensians, and others who sort of made this dualistic separation, you know, that the body was unimportant. You know, sure, I'm doing things with my body, which classically have been called sinful, gravely evil, and so on, but my heart is pure and my heart is intent on God. No, we are not angels. We are not animals. We are both spiritual and material creatures. And there is a unity of our body and our soul that has to be respected. And if we're not respecting that, then we are not living rightly. And so I think what Noel was saying certainly exemplified that, and that is that there has to be this unified vision of things. Again, back to Pope John Paul II, he talked a great deal about this, that there is a tendency today in various movements, and he was, of course, dealing first as a priest in the 50s writing on these subjects, and then as a bishop writing on them, and then as a pope writing and speaking on them. This idea that, well, it's only what I have consciously in my mind that's what I hold that's important. And he said what this does is it separates the unity of man. And of course, the devil loves that, but God doesn't, and it doesn't do us any good. So we do have to seek the unity of our action, that our actions are our wills, as he spoke of, John Paul did, that is, are making our own self-determination, of which we collect all of our resources, our passions, our intellect, and our will, and we take a step forward, to go beyond ourselves now, to be healed, to be made whole, as we've all spoken of now. That this is how we, on a very natural level, because of the way God made us, we satisfy the commandments on the one hand, but we also satisfy the commandment of love, of going beyond ourselves. That there's always another step to take. There's no end of steps. And it's interesting that in the early church, there was a period in which the period of persecutions in which if somebody gave their life for Christ in an imitation of Christ, that this is how one became a saint, specifically a martyr. But most of those who were recognized at the altar were those who were martyred. They died for Christ. But when we got beyond the era of persecution, the church had to look for other imitatio Christi, other imitations of Christ, and they looked to the idea of this heroic virtue by which not only you are virtuous, but you are heroically. In other words, that charity is the driving force, and ultimately the gifts of the Holy Spirit which lift us beyond ourselves and help us to see what God wants us to do in a situation, even beyond what humanly might seem the approach. And in all of the cases I think we've discussed, we can see that human beings could conclude that, well, it's only necessary that I go this far. You know, that I don't co-op

0: with evil, but I say, well, I'm not going to oppose you. And I think this is perhaps the way this Manichaeism is expressed today, that nobody is prepared to oppose evil. Nobody is prepared to put their body and their life thereby on the line in doing the right thing, opposing evil, and continually trying to be good, to be perfect as right. The Father is perfect.
1: Right. I wonder whether part of that, Dr. Anders, is also as a lot of Catholics look and they look for their leadership, and they sometimes don't seem to think that they see people putting themselves on the line. An article I read said, in Matthew 7, Jesus criticizes Pharisees for praying and fasting in public just for attention rather than growing closer to God. This person writes, our world seems to suffer the opposite problem. Some people seem to think that all God wants is good intentions, and that the deeds we do out of good intentions really don't matter or not really actually that good. And of course, the road to hell is paved with good intentions, kind of alluded to that. Demanding that our morality become internal does not do away with the opposite meaning of acts we do. The good intentions doesn't make a slap a sign of affection. It had to do with the article here. So, I mean, as coming into the Catholic Church, in many ways, growing up as a cradle Catholic, your faith was outward in the sense of going to Mass and kind of these signs you had, you know, holy pictures and a crucifix and things like that. But otherwise, much of your faith was considered, you know, to talk about your faith in public or to do those kind of things for many Catholics was seen as bragging or who does this person think they are, which might have come out of the Irish Church in a lot of ways, which had been persecuted, of course. But you as a Protestant coming into to that out of maybe a communion that was a little more outward in their expression of faith, how did that impact you?
2: Oh, yeah, I really appreciate the question. So I think it's important to draw a distinction between the faith as something private, and that, I think, is what you were describing in the culture of American Catholicism, you know, maybe within right. The last several decades to century, versus the faith as something interior. Mm-hmm. And the idea that, well, my faith is private, I don't have to share it, yeah, that's a deficit. That's wrong. Mm-hmm. But that the faith is something interior, that's absolutely critical to the faith because it's the transformation of my interior life through charity that enables me to live the life of virtue. So when I approached Catholicism as a convert, I was used to a very performative Christianity that frankly did not put that much emphasis on the interior life, but did put a lot of emphasis on certain kinds of works, ironic since we decried the value of works for salvation, in particular proselytism. So I would gauge my success as a Christian by how many converts could I win. And of course, that was just a matter of rhetorical skill. I could manipulate people into admitting my point of view, and then I would go home and feel satisfied. And it took me decades to realize at one point that I didn't actually care about the people that I was so-called evangelizing. I actually, believe it or not, I persuaded a woman one time to leave the Catholic faith or to at least to affirm a sort of evangelical Protestant view of the Christian life. And I felt very good about myself because of that. And then some decades later, I realized, you know, I don't remember that woman's name because I didn't actually care about her as a human being. You know, she was a mark. She was somebody a tool I could manipulate in the service of my self-aggrandizing spirituality. And the challenge that Catholicism put to me was that I had to actually genuinely care about other human beings. And the picture of Mother Teresa made a tremendous impact on me, right? And it wasn't just that she and the sisters did good works, which, of course, they did plentiful good works. She herself rejected the idea that her ministry was tantamount to a form of social work. You know, she said, I'm not a social worker. My sisters are not social workers. We are religious. We are religious. We are religious. Our goal is not simply to materially help people, which we do, but it's to see Christ in them and to practice a spirituality where we believe we are growing closer to Jesus precisely by growing closer to the poor. So it was this union of, a very demonstrative spirituality that could be seen in good works, but combined with a genuine transformation of one's vision, of one's interior life, and an identification in love with the people that one was helping. So that was a very, very challenging, but also a very attractive vision of the Christian life to me, and one very different than the one I'd grown up with.
1: Well, we'll have to leave it there. Thank you again, Colin Donovan, of course, Dr. David Anders, and our good friend Noah Lett for being with us here today on the Catholic Sphere. And we want to thank all of you for joining us. Don't forget to join us next week when the host will be Ryan Penny. He'll be discussing Catholics and social media right here on the Catholic Sphere. We'll see you then.

0: Pope Francis tells us, becoming a priest or a man or woman religious is not primarily our own decision. Rather, it's the response to a call of love. Do you feel as if God may be calling you to religious life? If so, contact a religious order faithful to the magisterium or your diocesan vocation. For information on the priesthood or religious life, visit ewtn.com/religious life today.
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0: Welcome to the Catholic Sphere. Each week we have a different host and a different focus as we tackle topics important to Catholics around the globe. I'm your host this week, Father Joseph Mary. Today we'll be talking about the Catholic Church in Africa, the history, growth, and challenges of the Church there. Father Maurice Agbo-Ebi is professor of philosophy and theology at St. John's Seminary in Boston, and has also taught on Christianity in Africa at Boston College. Father Valentine Iheanacho is a member of the Missionary Society of St. Paul and a research fellow at the University of Free State in South Africa, having as his area of research Christianity in Africa. George Wernkar has been EWTN's regional marketing manager for Africa for the past 13 years and has traveled extensively across the continent of Africa. So the first question I want to address to all of you, tell us a bit about your own story, about growing up in Africa, and what led you to the path where you are today. Father Maurice?
1: Thank you very much, Father Joseph Mary. My name is Father Maurice Agbo-Ebi, as Father Joseph said. I am a priest of the Diocese of Mamfe in Cameroon. I was born in Mamfe, which is a little town in the southwest region of Cameroon, bordering Nigeria. And I grew up in a normal Catholic home, was raised Catholic by my family, especially by my mom. I went to a Catholic primary school or elementary school. And for high school, I went to a government school. It was in that context that I began thinking about the priesthood, especially when I was in high school. And I was like, okay, the missionaries were gradually handing over the faith, the responsibility.

0: responsibility of spreading the faith to the African clergy. And so I was seeing Africans, Cameroonians that were becoming priests.
1: Father Valentine, tell us a bit about your story.
2: Thank you, Father Joseph Mary, for this opportunity to be part of this program. Well, I was born in Owerri, in the eastern part of Nigeria. I like to tell people I'm kind of an ideal Nigerian because I was born in the eastern part of the country. I grew up in the western part, Lagos. And then I had my seminary training and then my priestly. I lived in Abuja, the northern part of the country. The story to the priesthood goes back to when I was in the secondary school. We had my private school was a private secondary school owned by a very pious Catholic who is late now. So we had young Catholic students. And so I was a member of that and a very active member. And it was my turn. It was my responsibility every week to arrange for school mass. So I would go to my parish. My pastor then, who is late, Father Flynn, would come. So like a good Catholic boy, I would go get the chasuble, get the vestment, get the mass prepared, and make sure everybody is in shape before Father comes and all that. So, and that's how it was. So when I started thinking of going to the seminary, it was also my pastor, Father Flynn, I owe a lot to him, who was a member of the St. Patrick Fathers. At that time, they were in charge of the formation of the MSP, because MSP was a young congregation without priests as much. And so the Nigerian bishops entrusted the MSPs to the Ketigan Fathers to nurture us. So, and Father Flea was a member of that congregation. When I thought of going to the seminary, he just said, "Valentine, you are going to the MSPs." And he wrote a recommendation. And so I am. So I've been a priest, thanks be to God, since this is 22 years now as a priest. And the missionary priesthood has taken me to places that I never imagined I would have ever been to. So I'm grateful to God, to the church, and to my congregation for the many opportunities I've had. I've worked in many places, studied in Italy, worked in South Africa, taught in the seminary in Nigeria, and I'm here in the United States. So I can't be grateful enough.
1: Wonderful. 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
3: My journey to EWTN has been a journey of providence in very many respects, because in my early days, I went to seminary. I went to a seminary called St. Thomas Aquinas Major Seminary. And before that, I was a product of the Catholic school system in Cameroon, having attended the junior seminary, Bishop Rogan College, and Christ the King College before that. But in the seminary, in my seminary days, I encountered a movement that was a pro-life movement started off by Father Paul Marx, which is Human Life International. Yes. And this led me to volunteer first. Then later on, I became responsible for implanting Human Life International in many parts of Africa. And I've done this for well over 24 years. I have been with EWTN for 14 years, and my responsibility has been to help spread awareness and increase knowledge and understanding of EWTN in Africa. And it's been a real blessing to me, because it's brought me to places I never thought I would ever go to. It has led me to people I never knew I would meet. And things are just getting better every day. We just started programs from Africa. And the question used to be, when shall we see African faces on EWTN? Mm. And this is a special day for me, because Father Maurice is there. Father Inacho is there. I'm here. It couldn't ever get more African than this.
1: So let's talk about the vitality of the church in Africa. Father Maurice, talk about the growth in vocations. Africans are now coming to the United

0: States, talk about the growth in the Christian faith, and even the ability to speak in the public square. Father Maurice?
1: Yes. The church in Africa is really, I would say, it's at its springtime now. It's growing remarkably. At the start of the last century, Africa, south of the Sahara, had little about 2 to 3 million Catholics. But presently, Africa is home to over 236 million Catholics. Mm. And it keeps growing and growing. Vibrant dioceses, seminaries, religious congregations. And I think the pontificate of John Paul II played a great role in fostering the growth of the church in Africa. Precisely the pastoral visits to the continent. John Paul II visited almost all the countries in Africa and really actively promoted evangelization and enculturation. Mm. So his pontificate was, from the perspective of the church in Africa, a very decided implementation of the Second Vatican Council. And so that has seen the church in Africa pick up. You know, it has become what Paul the Sixth said, the first pope, a modern pope to Africa south of the Sahara. When he went to Uganda, he said, you Africans must be missionaries to yourself.
0: Yes.
1: That the church in Africa must become missionaries to itself. And that has been received with great generosity. We have congregations now, for example, like the MSP, that are local, indigenous, born from the continent, sending missionaries across the world. So Africa is Christ's new homeland, if you will want to put it that way, Christ's new homeland, in which the gospel is seen not as as antithetical to human flourishing. The gospel is perceived by many Africans as a liberation, as enrichment, as a beautiful experience.
0: Yes.
1: You know, yes. So that explains why there is so much attraction to Christianity, Catholics, and other Christian confessions.
0: Father Valentine, talk a bit about your community, the Missionaries of St. Paul, and also about the vitality of the church in Africa.
2: Okay, yeah. As Father has rightly said, we are a product of the African church. So the Missionary Society of St. Paul was established formally in 1977, precisely on Mission Sunday, to signify what it stands. And so we had our first priest in 1985. And after that, it's been pouring of blessings. Of course, Nigeria is one of the countries in Africa spearheading the vocation boom in Africa. The Missionary Society of St. Paul is actively present in many countries in Africa. Cameroon is one of the first places we started our mission work, in Boya Das, to be precise. US, the United States of America, is one of the first places, 1986. Liberia, our priests were all in Liberia during the war, and one of them unfortunately lost his life due to war-related issues. Then we went to Botswana. These were the very first places we went, and then we are expanding. So when we look at the church in Africa, it is really very active. I was taken aback recently. Cardinal Robert Sarah visited. I don't want to be polemical, but I disagree with him on the issue. He said the liturgy is too noisy. And probably having lived in Europe for many years, he appears to have forgotten the African spirit.

0: when you participate in a liturgy in any part of Africa, it's a celebration. And I remember when I went to South Africa newly, of course, if you've been to South Africa and Botswana and Lesotho, the liturgy is just it's electrifying. So when I tried, because I had three places to do mass every Sunday, and I said, people, we have to make it as snappy as possible. Oh, they didn't like it. And then they took me to the bishop. No, Father is cutting short the dancing, the singing, and all that. But I had to adjust. So that's the African liturgy, we might say, is too long, yes. But I think I prefer we have it than not people not coming to church at all. And if we say we are Easter people, liturgy is celebration of life, yes. The resurrection. Yeah, so I'm quite comfortable with it.
1: Now, George, you've traveled all over the continent. What's been your experience about the vitality of the African church?
2: My travels across Africa have been very enriching. Enriching in the sense that you go from one country to the other and you see exactly the same faith, but you find this faith expressed in refreshing and new ways. If you go to the DR Congo, there's always a special rite and some special way of doing something. You come to Nigeria, you find the vibrancy of the celebration. And you know, each country you go to has something fresh and something new it brings to the faith. One of the things that I've enjoyed across the continent is going to ordinations. It's always something that warms my heart, having gone to the seminary myself. In fact, in my home church province, where Father Morris actually comes from, we had 40 ordinations this last ordination season. Now, 40 ordinations in 1 year is a lot. It's a sign that the church has a future, not only locally, but in terms of sharing the faith and what has happened as both as missionaries and fidei donum priests. We have a vocation boom, our numbers are growing, but there are some African countries where the numbers are falling. And in terms of the Catholics, we see the overall number of Christians growing, but the number of Catholics not growing as much as the number of Christians, which brings onto the table the conversation about the role or the impact of evangelicals in Africa, which is a big role. And I think it's one of the challenges that every church in Africa really has to look at, because it will affect the way the faith pans out and the way in which we are able to grow as a church and as a people of God.
1: Well, let's talk a bit about the history of the faith being brought there. Where did these missionaries come from? And what was their effect that came like about 100 years ago to Africa and implanted the faith? Father Maurice, could you talk a bit about that?
3: Yeah, I think that after the evangelization of Africa has had a long history to it. You know, initially there were contacts with Northern Africa that goes way back to the first, second centuries. The vibrancy, the contributions of Augustine, Tertullian, Cyprian, Origen, the whole ecclesial reality of Northern Africa had a great contribution to the faith. It's not possible to talk about Christian theology without Augustine of Hippo, for example.
1: Right, right.
3: Then there was also the contact with Ethiopia, but the massive outreach towards Africa, south of the Sahara, it's a phenomenon that in many ways was pushed by the encyclical Maximum Eliud, the great work that it gave, that pushed the sending of missionaries under the auspices of

0: propaganda fide, the Vatican dicastery for evangelization. So there were missionaries from Europe that came. Usually the missionaries followed the colonial patterns. So in French-speaking countries, there will be missionaries from France. In English-speaking countries, there will be missionaries from England, Ireland, St. Patrick's. So this wave of missionary movement from Europe encountered a lot of initial implanting of the gospel. And with that, you could see the seed of the faith being planted. But Paul the Sixth's pontificate opened a new chapter, because there in Uganda, when he ordained bishops and then started what is called the Symposium of the Episcopal Conferences of Africa and Madagascar, SECAM, it kind of gave African nations the structure of the episcopacy in which they were to work together. They were to have a co-responsibility for the faith. So that initial sowing of the seed by missionaries from largely Europe was taken over by Africans themselves. And through enculturation, as Father Valentine was talking about the liturgy, you know, enculturation, we own the faith that has been preached to us, and that has seen a massive explosion, a massive growth in the faith.
1: Father Valentine, you talked about St. Patrick being the second patron of Nigeria, where you are from, after Our Lady. Talk about those early missionaries, and also, as Father Maurice was speaking about, the transfer to the African church.
2: Okay, let me build a little bit on what Father Maurice has said. There is a strong link, you know, with the time of the conquistadors, the time of exploration. That will be, or that was, the second contact with Christianity, with Portuguese missionaries and the sailors coming to Africa. But that second stage, the DRC today, Zaire, remember, the first daughter of the African church is the Zaire, because there the Congo king converted, even the son was ordained in Rome by Leo X. So that's a very strong moment for the history of the African church as we have it today. Another important segment, which people do not realize, that the church in Africa as we have it today owes a lot to the American church, because in 1842, after the Baltimore Council, yes, the American church sent, because they had these so-called ex-slaves from America. Liberia was just discovered, and it didn't have a Catholic presence. So 1842, there were three of them. I think the first one is Father Baron, and the other priest, I can't remember his name, with a catechist. They went to this place to start what we have today as a church. And Father Baron, Edward Baron, yes, after toiling, he went to Rome, was received by the prefect of Propaganda Fide, and who recommended to him, look, the founder today, we call the Francis Lieberman of the Spiritans, had founded, merged his own congregation with the Congregation of the Heart of Mary. And so he was willing, but of course, you know, then you had this system in place, EU's commissiones. So a territory is given to a particular congregation,

0: They fundraised, they found the vocation, the bishop also came from them. So no other congregation could come in into that area. If you went in, you had to go there as an auxiliary missionary.
1: Yes.
0: So the propaganda fide put in contact Bishop Barron, who was ordained for, it was called the diocese of was a prefecture of West Africa, and so it covered a large territory.
1: Thank you, Father Valentine. That gives us a little bigger perspective there on the growth of the church and the importance of the missionary work there. So, George, you've been involved in helping to spread EWTN throughout Africa. Could you talk about the value of the media today and the formation of the faithful, and how is EWTN having a positive impact on the growth of the faith in Africa?
2: Thank you, Father. The value of the media cannot be overestimated. In Africa, we have a lot of, Africa is one country where internet penetration is growing really, really exponentially. This means that things which are available on the media in other countries and other parts of the world are available to Africa too today. The challenge is the church in Africa has not sufficiently occupied that space. Again, that space is largely and unfavorably occupied by evangelical media. Therefore, when EWTN comes into the picture, EWTN plugs a very big hole. We are available in every country. We are doing programs from many countries. We are drawing resources from all the countries in Africa where we can find some. And we are helping local Catholic radio and television stations to grow their potential, to be able to reach far out to more people. And we are trying to work as much as we could with young people and with large groups like we've done in Kenya, in Nigeria, and in Ghana. This is just a summary of what we are able to do, and we're going to lots of events like the Martyrs Day in Uganda. We're going to go to the Eucharistic Congress in Antirana in Madagascar come August. So we are trying to be present as a Catholic media organization in the major events of the life of the church in Africa. And we're hoping that through this, we can increase potential, we can build potential, and we can partner with the church in Africa as a partner for evangelization.
1: Do you have an idea of the potential audience that we have there on television and radio?
2: Radio potential audience is about 24 million. And this is Catholic radio only. And this is from all the way from Ethiopia down to South Africa. For television, we have two main affiliates. One is MultiChoice, based in South Africa. The other one is Star Times, which covers many countries of Africa, and with a total population, television homes of more than 100 million.
1: And I know that we're working also to be in the languages of Africa, of English and French and Portuguese, right?
2: We are doing not just that. I take this opportunity to salute the efforts of an archbishop like Archbishop Alaba Job of Ibadan, who made a lot of effort to have a lot of our programs available in the Yoruba language. Now we're working on getting a lot of our programs into French. We have over 200 episodes now translated and voiced over of our primetime speakers and presenters at EWTN. And this is receiving very, very good welcome in most parts of Africa.
1: Thank you so much. And thank you for all your contributions today. We look forward to having Father Maurice and Father Valentine on another program. And thank you, George, for being part of this program as well to help us to learn about EWTN's outreach, but also the church in Africa, and help our viewers know and appreciate that all the more. So thank you all for joining us, and we will see you here next week for another episode of The Catholic Sphere. And may Almighty God bless you, the Father and the Son and the Holy Spirit.

0: This is Monsignor Arthur Calkins. I'm so grateful to have this opportunity to speak on a Catholic radio station, which is so necessary for all of us to strengthen our faith. 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
2: The reason we pray is, first, we owe God worship, thanksgiving, and adoration. 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And in that thanksgiving, we are made better for realizing what He does for us.
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4: Family, a prayer that we pray together is a powerful prayer. So please pray together with me, our EWTN Family Prayer. Today we pray for those suffering from natural disasters. Almighty God, we humble ourselves before You, the Creator of all things visible and invisible. So many throughout the world suffer from the forces of nature. Have mercy on them, O Lord. So many have died from disasters. Give them eternal rest, O Lord. Do not look on our sins, but on our faith in You. We place all of our hope in Your goodness. Calm the storms, bring gentle rains to our lands, and let Your people live in tranquility and peace. We ask this through Christ our Lord. Amen.
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Welcome back to our second session on the chapter 3 of the Book of Daniel. And we're dealing with the message of the burning fiery furnace. It's such an important message that I've decided to give two sessions to it, because it has so much to actually say to us. At the end of the last session, we have our three saints in the burning fiery furnace. And instead of behaving the way people in the world would behave, what they do is they turn to God, and they turn to God in praise, first of all, and then in acknowledgement of God's righteousness in all that he does. And then they acknowledge the sinfulness of their nation, and the reason why the disasters have come on the nation is because the people did not keep God's will. They did not carry out God's word, and therefore everything that has happened to them is a consequence of this. So we move on to step 5 in their prayer. And now that they have moved into the prayer correctly, which is that you honour God first, hallowed be thy name, and that you realise that God's agenda is the important one, thy kingdom come, and that you acknowledge our sinfulness, forgive us our sins. Now you come to deliver us from evil. And so this is reading from verse 34. Oh, do not abandon us forever for the sake of your name,

Do not repudiate your covenant. Do not withdraw your favor from us for the sake of Abraham, your friend, and Isaac, your servant, and Israel, your holy one. So there is the appeal back to the foundation fathers. Something equivalent today would be to say, Lord, have mercy on Ireland today because of the saints of the past, because of Patrick and Bridget and all the priests and monks and nuns who served you so heroically in this country and in other countries. Or if you were doing it on a universal level, that you would say, have mercy on us because of your apostles and all the wonderful martyrs and saints of the universal church. That's what they're saying to God. So they're reminding the Lord of all the wonderful friends that he has had down the ages who have served him heroically. And they acknowledge that at this moment they're nothing. They said, we're the least of all the nations, and today, because of our sins, we have no leader, no prophet, no prince, no holocaust, no sacrifice, no oblation, and no incense. In other words, we are brought down to the dust, all of us. And so in verse 39, they turn and say to the Lord something that is extremely important and is picked up in Psalms like Psalm 50, for example, and Psalm 51. But may the contrite soul, the humbled spirit, be as acceptable to you as holocausts of rams and bullocks and thousands of fatted lambs. Such let our sacrifice be to you today, that it may be your will that we should follow you wholeheartedly, because those who put their trust in you will not be disappointed. Now, what these men are doing is what Jesus called in the Gospel of John in chapter 4, worshipping God in spirit and in truth. And they say, Lord, look, there's no possibility of external worship. There's no possibility of having an official priest or official liturgy or anything like that. It's just us. So we're asking you to accept our true repentant hearts. I personally think that if the Christians in the Western world would turn to God with the same spirit of true repentance and the same spirit of intercession for our nations, that there would be a miracle of God overnight. And everything that has gone wrong can be put right with God's intervention. And so we come to step 5, and that is a commitment to full and complete consecration. And now we put our whole heart into following you, into fearing you and seeking your face once more. That is exactly what is required in Deuteronomy 6, verses 4 to 10. Hear, O Israel, the Lord your God is one Lord, and you shall worship the Lord your God with all your heart, with all your soul, with all your mind, and with all your being. That was the only thing God has ever wanted from us, that we would actually truly love him. But unfortunately, so many people love themselves, and there's only a tiny spot for God in their hearts, even though they think they're holy and religious and everything. And so, having made this commitment to God, then they ask him very gently for deliverance. They're not asking to be taken out of the fiery furnace that they're actually physically standing in, but they're asking for something much, much bigger, which is the deliverance of their people, which is very important. Do not disappoint us. Treat us gently, as you yourself are gentle and are very merciful. Grant us deliverance worthy of your own wonderful deeds. Let your name win glory. They are not looking for their own comfort. They are looking for God's will to be done on earth as it is in heaven. This is why God is going to intervene and do wonderful things for them. And finally, they say, may confusion seize all those who ill-treat your servants. May they be covered with shame, deprived of all their power, and may their strength be broken. Now, that sounds awfully like kill Nebuchadnezzar, you know, and destroy Babylon. That's not what they're saying. Because the true enemies of God's people are all the powers of evil
that work in all kinds of situations in the world. St. Paul tells us in Ephesians chapter 6, verses 4 to 10, that our true enemies are not flesh and blood. They are the powers and the spirits of evil in high places. So the final statement they make to God is, let them all learn that you alone are God. This is what they want. They want Nebuchadnezzar and all the people in Babylon and all their own people, everybody on earth, to somehow come to know the one and true and holy God. Now, if the only thing they can do is offer their lives, well, they offer it. Now, if you were God and you were merciful and kind and your name was love and you were the creator and you were the Lord of all life and you wanted everybody to be saved, would you need this amount of stimulus to move in and help? I don't think so. So next we read about God's response, which is absolutely fantastic. The prophet Isaiah in chapter 48 tells us that God's ways are as different to ours as the heavens are from the earth. He says, my ways are not your ways. My thoughts are not your thoughts. No matter what we project onto God, God thinks differently to us and he thinks on a different platform, on a different plane. And so if you and I were requesting deliverance from this fiery furnace, wouldn't you say, throw in a bit of water and throw out and put out the fire? But God's not going to do that. God does something that is utterly like him and utterly sovereign. All this time, the servants of the king who had thrown the men into the furnace had been stoking it with crude oil, pitch, tow and brushwood until the flames rose to a height of 49 cubits. Now, this is drama as drama, has it? Above the furnace. Now, if you remember the length of the cubit, 49 of them above the furnace. I don't know how Nebuchadnezzar came near it at all. And leaping out, burnt those Chaldeans to death who were standing around it. Don't you think they're being told to keep away from this fire? That's twice we've been told that the Chaldeans were standing too close, came to this fire and came to their end. But the angel of the Lord came down into the furnace beside Azariah and his companions, and he drove the flames of fire outwards. And he fanned into them in the heart of the fire a coolness such as the wind and the dew bring, so that the fire did not even touch them or cause them any pain or distress. Now, only God would think of a solution like this. I will have to talk to you later about why he didn't put out the fire. But anyway, so what happens is the angel of the Lord actually represents the presence of God. Because all throughout the Old Testament, we're told that. Whenever God wants to intervene, you're told the angel of the Lord appears. And so what he does is, he comes right into the heart of the furnace. And he doesn't put the fire out. He just makes it inert. He just changes everything. And he comes in language that the church has used all down the centuries. He came as fragrant coolness in the heat, which is one of the titles that we give to the Holy Spirit. Fragrant coolness in the heat. And now that the presence of the Lord is standing in the midst of them, remember where two or three gather together, I am there in the midst of them. And I said that the rabbis taught that with regard to the Jews, as well as Jesus teaching it. In other words, it's true that if a couple of people gather together and truly worship God, that the Lord is present. So here these three men have been praising and worshipping God, and they have been repenting and interceding for their nation. And what happens? God comes to them. He is present. There seems, according to the text, there seems to be no personal communication between the angel and the three men. But the three men appear to be raised to a new level of prayer. And what they do is they become a paean of praise to God. And the rest of
all of their prayer is just praise, praise, praise, praise, praise. Then all three in unison began to sing, glorifying and blessing God there in the heart of the furnace. You know, if you turn to the letter to the Hebrews, chapter 13 and verse 15, I did mark it, but that doesn't mean I'll find it. The author tells us, through him, that is through Jesus, let us offer God an unending sacrifice of praise, a verbal sacrifice with our own lips that is offered every time we acknowledge his name. So the presence of God in the midst of these three men lift these men to give angelic praise. That's what's going on in heaven. That God is praised and glorified forever. And what do you do when you want to praise God? Don't you run out of words rather quickly? So what they do is they bless God for every piece of creation, for everything they know, and the sun and the moon and the stars and the rain and the snow and absolutely everything else. And then they come down to, in verse 66, fire and heat, bless the Lord. Now I think that is absolute triumph, where you command the very trial itself to bless God. Now, here you're dealing with very advanced prayer. Most people, well, some people, when they have trials from God, oh, they're in a terrible hassle and they're floundering around. They've got to get advice from every Tom, Dick and Harry in the place. But they mightn't think of praying, and they mightn't think of glorifying and praising God, and they mightn't think of saying, trial of mine, praise the Lord. Hope you have. I hope you're wise enough to praise God in everything, for everything, because of everything, in spite of everything, through everything, above it, below it, around it, through it, everything else. If you learn to do that, you'll be the happiest person on earth, and you will have God with you. Fire and heat, bless the Lord. Give glory and eternal praise. And so they talk about, they ask the night and the day and the seasons and the weather and absolutely everything else. And then they come to human beings. Now, it's much harder to get human beings praising God. When they ask the birds of heaven to praise God, no problem at all, because they just joined the dawn chorus, you know. To get the animals wild and tame, they'll skip around in the savannah and all the rest of it. That's no problem. Sons of men, bless the Lord. You nearly have to pay them to do it. Israel bless the Lord, the whole people of God to bless the Lord. It's quite difficult as well. So the plea keeps on going down. Spirits and souls of the good, virtuous people, bless the Lord. Devout and humble-minded hearted people, bless the Lord. And you know what they say? Ananiah, Azariah and Mishael, bless the Lord. That's the final thing they command their own soul to bless the Lord in these circumstances. No wonder God did wonders for them. So very quickly, let me give you God's response. And this is extremely important. We've already been told the two lots of Chaldeans have burnt in the flames that leaped out from this fire. Then King Nebuchadnezzar sprang to his feet in amazement, because he's listening to an angelic choir, quite literally. Because this choir is actually being stirred up by the angel, the angelic presence. He said to his advisors, did we not throw these three men bound into the fire? They said, certainly, O king. But he said, I can see four men walking about freely in the heart of the fire without coming to any harm. And the fourth looks like a son of the gods. In other words, he ain't one of us. Nebuchadnezzar approached the mouth of the burning fiery furnace. Now, don't forget the other Chaldeans were burned to death, so he has some kind of immunity. And he shouted, Shadrach, Meshach and Abednego, servants of the Most High God. The only people who ever use that term in the Bible are non-Israelites. Come out, he says, come here. So he's calling them from death to life. First of all, he put them into death,
And now he's using his authority to call.

true God, but offered sacrifice to Daniel. Now he is beginning to bless God, which is a different matter altogether. You have sent your angel to rescue your servants, who, putting their trust in you, defied the order of the king and preferred to forfeit their own bodies rather than serve or worship any god but their own. I therefore decree, this man loved decreeing everything, and it's instant. Men of all peoples, languages and nations, let anyone speak disrespectfully of the God of Shadrach, Meshach and Abednego, and I'll have him torn from limb to limb. So everybody's going to worship God out of sheer agony and fear. Why? Because there is no God that can save like this. Don't you remember that when they were put on trial, that Nebuchadnezzar had said, and where is the God who could save you from my power? I mean, after all, I am the King of Kings and I'm the Lord of Lords. I'm the golden head. I have absolute power. I can execute you if I want to, as Pilate said to Jesus. Or I can let you live if I want to. And both Daniel and his three friends showed them that was not the case. Now, I want to ask you a question. I know we're coming towards the end, but I want to ask you a very important question. Was this a fire as in a fire grate? And you're going to say, oh, I suppose it was. The answer is no. It isn't. Fire is one of the greatest images that you can find in the Bible. It represents God at one end. Our God is a consuming fire. And it represents hell at the other end, the fire that never goes out but doesn't do you any good. They're the two extremes. Fire is also a symbol of purification, and fire is also a symbol of persecution. For example, in the book of Deuteronomy, I have it written down somewhere. Where did I put it? The book of Deuteronomy, chapter 4, verse 20, says that the persecution of God's people in Egypt before the Exodus was a furnace of iron. Okay, so the image of persecution is a furnace. That means something that is extremely uncomfortable, extremely painful, that can, you're likely to die anytime. You know what I mean? And you're there on the orders of somebody else. You have no rights. You have no nothing. And so the whole thing actually represents the experience of God's people in Babylon. That was the fiery furnace, where their lives were on the edge every single day. And Nebuchadnezzar is portrayed as a completely irrational tyrant who would make a decree and, you know, if you don't keep it, you're just killed. So they were on the edge of the abyss all the time. And the challenge was, who would serve God in this type of situation? Can you serve God in this type of situation? Is it possible? Would you even think about it? And the answer is yes. And in case you think that there was only a fiery furnace at the time of Babylon, think of Auschwitz, think of Dachau, think of all the terrible hell holes of the Russian archipelagos. Think of all the Christians who died in the 20th century for their faith. They were in a fiery furnace. And they stood up and bravely praised God. But what this book actually tells you is that the vast majority of people suffer in silence. Just like the vast majority of people in Auschwitz suffered in silence. Only the bravest and the most heroic of the saints, like Maximilian Kolbe, will stand up to the evil one and will actually challenge the authorities. And so Daniel and his three friends are presented to us as the cream of the crop. The ones who are utterly fearless in the situation that they're in, and they will serve God under any circumstances, and therefore that they are models for all the others. This is how you do it. This is how you glorify God. And in the end, God will come right into the heart of this thing and God will take over.
Now, I'm nearly...

The end of this program, but I need to tell you something very big. What I have described for you about the three men in the fiery furnace is the living, burning bush. This was revealed to Moses in Exodus chapter 3, and he knew that the burning bush, the poor old thorn bush in the desert, was a symbol of the people of God under persecution. It was on fire, but it wasn't destroyed. And why wasn't it destroyed? Because God was in the heart of the fire. This is exactly what you get here. These men are not destroyed because God is in the heart of the fire. And you're told that it need only be a few. There was only four of them. It needs only be a very small number. You don't have to have your tens of thousands gathering in your huge big halls. And, you know, because there's so many, we know it's all important. Jesus changed the world with 12, and one of them let him down. God doesn't need huge numbers, but he does need people completely committed. That's what he needs. And these four men are completely committed. And because of that, God is able to reveal himself in a foreign land. He's able to get the very enemies of God's people acknowledging who he is. Only the saints can have a result like that. And that's why we are told that when Maximilian Kolbe stood up to the evil that was in Auschwitz and made an absolutely heroic act of love in giving his life for a man he never knew, the survivors said that silence fell on the camp and it was like as if time stopped. That's the moment when God intervenes. Suddenly they knew that the evil had been overcome, and they said that after his death, it was never as bad as it was before. That's what you're looking at. The living, burning bush. Thank you for joining us. Slán agus beannacht, they live. Goodbye. God bless you.

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1: Mother Angelica, answering the call.
2: We have another call. Hello?
3: Hi.
2: Hi, where are you from?
3: I'm from Connecticut.
2: Wonderful. And what is your question?
3: I have an illness and I can't work and I feel no self-worth and I feel empty inside. And there are some things that I do, but is there anything else I can do to feel good again?
2: Sweetheart, you're very blessed by God. Many people have illnesses that make them feel, well, unproductive. That's your most productive time of your life. See, those are signs we don't see. That's what I'm trying to get over to everybody. My productiveness is not in building a network. Productiveness comes from pain and suffering. Don't mean you always have to have pain and suffering, but getting up in the morning can be a pain. But God has put you in a position where you're like Him. When He was on the cross, He was fastened by nails. He couldn't move. And when He did, He could breathe for a few seconds. But soon as His body fell, are we saying He was not productive? Salvation came from that cross. And you, my dear, have been chosen by God. How do you know many a priest will be saved because of your pain? Read your scriptures, say your rosary. No, you're important to the world. So when you get to heaven, you'll see all these people coming towards you. You'll say, "Oh, Lord, who are those?" Say, "Well, those are all the people you saved." Me? Yeah.
1: For more about Mother Angelica, visit EWTNRC.com.
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2: In the history of the world, only one tomb has ever had a rock roll before it and a soldier set to guard it to prevent a dead man from rising. And that was the tomb of Christ on the evening of the Friday called Good. What spectacle could be more ridiculous than armed soldiers keeping their eyes on a corpse? But sentinels were set lest the dead walk, the silent speak, and the pierced heart quicken to the throb of life. They said he was dead. They knew he was dead. They said he would never rise again. And yet they watched. They remembered that he called his body the temple, and that in 3 days after they had destroyed it, he would rebuild it.
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6: Hello, family, and welcome. We're Bob and Penny Lord, and we want to share with you today about a very special super saint, a saint of the laity and a saint of the Eucharist, St. Paschal Baylon.
7: St. Paschal Baylon was never ordained a priest. He was a layperson, and yet he is the patron of Eucharistic congresses and confraternities of the Blessed Sacrament. His whole life centered around the Eucharist, yet he never became a priest. He felt only called to be a brother. He adored the real presence of Jesus in the Eucharist, but did not feel worthy to call our Lord down onto the altar as a priest of God.
6: In this program, we will endeavor to track his journey to sainthood. This humble layperson ranks high in the communion of saints. He is a touchable saint whose path we could easily follow. But in order for you to understand his great contribution in defense of the real presence of Jesus in the Eucharist, you must first learn about St. Paschal.
7: Our first encounter with St. Paschal came about the first time we went to Lourdes. We did not know who the saint was or what he had done. We only knew he had to be important to be in front of the Basilica of the Rosary at an altar next to that of St. Benedict. There he was, clutching his hands together, clasped in an attitude of prayer, looking up to God the Father. Now, there are not many saints who have their own altars in Lourdes, but this dear St. Paschal, not well known and not even French, is right up there next to Bernadette.
6: Who is this saint, this powerful brother in the eyes of God and the official Church, and yet little known to the world? Did the Lord put him in certain places at a specific crucial time, because he knew that's where a man of Paschal's strength would be needed? St. Paschal was a lay Franciscan in the Alcantarines, the community founded by St. Peter Alcantara. St. Peter died 30 years before St. Paschal, and yet humble Brother Paschal was beatified before his founder, St. Peter. Come with us as we venture through the life of St. Paschal, simple but powerful defender of the Eucharist and the faith.
7: Let us travel back in time to May 15th, 1540. We can just envision the heavenly army of angels descending on the little farm country of Torre Hermosa in Spain. God always working through holy clusters. Torre Hermosa is a short distance from Zaragoza and the world-famous Marian Shrine to Our Lady of Pilar, where the people of Spain have been venerating Our Lady for the last 2,000 years. Was Mary with

0: the angels that night? All we know is that they were bringing a special gift to Martin and Elizabeth Bailon. A special baby was born on Pentecost Sunday. Little did Pascal's family, simple but holy, virtuous shepherds, know their child would prove to be exceptional in every way. They taught this child, in their humble way, all the beliefs of our church that they had learned at the feet of their parents. Pascal grew up loving our Lord Jesus, Mother Mary, and our whole heavenly family, the angels and the saints.
1: Shepherding was a noble vocation Pascal learned as a youth and adopted from the time he was 7 years old until he reached the age of 24. It was not because this was the extent of his yearning to learn. He taught himself to read and write, a major feat at that time. Keeping in mind that the Gutenberg press had only been invented 90 years before the birth of St. Pascal, reading and especially writing were not skills of which most people could boast, especially unpretentious gentlefolks like shepherds. It is most unlikely Pascal's parents could read or write, but in order to realize this desire to learn the riches of our church, their son had to do whatever it took to learn reading and writing. He may have had the help of the local priest, or the angels may have taught him.
0: Pascal would place every facet of his life in the basket he would bring to the Lord. On the one hand, he worked hard to improve himself, and yet on the other hand, he was content to be a shepherd. There was a much higher reason, one which would lead Pascal all his life. Pascal became a shepherd and remained one until age 24, basically out of obedience to his parents, who needed Pascal to be a shepherd to provide for their daily needs. So in the same positive way and with the same zeal that he embraced everything in his life, he took up shepherding and was the best possible shepherd.
1: Pascal chose to walk barefoot, although the rocky paths and bristles he had to cross over with his sheep caused him great discomfort and pain. He didn't eat very much and fasted whenever possible. He lived the life of a friar of St. Francis before he ever joined the order. Pascal weathered the inconveniences most shepherds have to live with, but the one most difficult for him was not being able to attend Mass whenever he wanted. You can't just bring your flock to the local church and park them outside. He fulfilled his job as a shepherd, treating it as a vocation. But the Lord blessed his acts of obedience. You'll be hearing much about that virtue obedience in this program on St. Pascal Bailon, as well as on all the saints who journeyed to the kingdom on this rocky path.
0: There is a classic tradition about St. Pascal regarding his difficulties attending Mass. Father Jimenez, his biographer, knew him well and wrote of his early life, in some instances through his personal witness or that of others. This particular account shows Pascal Bailon's great love for the Eucharist, coupled with his trustworthy obedience to his job as shepherd. This account has been verified by an eyewitness, another shepherd, who observed what happened. He saw Pascal Bailon kneeling in the fields, facing the sanctuary of Nuestra Señora de la Sierra, a distance from where he was tending his sheep. Pascal was immersed in prayer during the Mass. The eyewitness testified that angels could be seen bringing the Blessed Sacrament, suspended in the air over a chalice, to where Pascal was kneeling. He could be seen spending hours venerating our Lord Jesus in his real presence. According to the shepherd who was the eyewitness, this happened on more than one occasion. St. Pascal was in ecstasy at these times.
1: There are many traditions about St. Pascal which have been recorded by his biographer. St. Pascal had a strong sense of justice, of right and wrong, and what his responsibilities were regarding things he judged wrong. A strong example of this was his attitude towards his flock. They were good, well-trained, but they were animals. They wandered into the wrong places occasionally and chewed on vines and growing crops. They also trampled on grazing lands. How else could they walk? Pascal, being a shepherd, understood this. The only problem was they were not trampling on his land, and although he recognized the inherent dilemma, he could not justify the damage done to the neighbor's lands and shirk his responsibility to make restitution for the damages. He reimbursed landowners for what losses they suffered because of his sheep.

0: The landowners didn't expect it. The shepherds resented the possible ramifications this might have on them and their sheep. They could just envision themselves having to pay penalties for damage their sheep would be responsible for. But Paschal stood firm. The landowners had to be compensated.
1: During his years as a shepherd, he was looking beyond the horizon to where and how he wanted to spend the rest of his life. He ruled out things of the world at an early age. It is said he had visions of Saints Francis and Clare of Assisi, in which they taught him many things. But as part of the visits they made to him, they also suggested he give his life over to God through the Friar Minors of Saint Francis. But even then, as he dreamed of joining the followers of Francis, he knew that wherever he would go and whatever he would do, he would strive to be and do more for the Lord. Like Father Francis, he always wanted to serve the Lord more than what was expected of him. He strove to give everything he had to Jesus and then some.
0: Towards the end of his teenage years, he began investigating various religious orders, mostly Franciscans. One of the communities of the Friars Minor he considered was the Alcantarines, which had been founded by St. Peter of Alcantara, a Spanish Franciscan. St. Peter had been very influential in the life of Saint Teresa of Avila. He helped her put into action her reform of the Carmelite order in Spain. While St. Peter gave much to St. Teresa during her most difficult times, he also learned much from her with regard to reforming his own order, the Friars Minor, whom he believed had lost the vision which St. Francis and St. Clare had fought for most of their lives.
1: St. Peter's community of Franciscans, later known as the Alcantarines, was very austere. If possible, it would have been more austere than the original rule of St. Francis of Assisi and the poor ladies of St. Clare of Assisi, but nothing could have been more austere than those two communities. This brotherhood of St. Peter of Alcantara, who was alive when Paschal first visited them, was about as severe as you could get. The only thing harsher than the rule itself were the friars' forms of penance and mortification. At 18, St. Paschal visited the community as a come-and-see candidate. The brothers sized him up and determined he did not have what it would take to live their reformed Franciscan rule, so they rejected him.
0: Perhaps this was good for young Paschal. He became determined that he was going to be accepted into that religious group. For the next 6 years, he prepared himself both physically and spiritually so that when the time came, after he reached his 24th birthday, and was released from his responsibility of being a shepherd for the family, he went back to the Alcantarines with renewed vigor. He was determined to get in. And so at age 24, he came back and was accepted into the community of St. Peter of Alcantara.
1: It did not take very long for the friars of the Alcantarines to realize what a jewel they had in Paschal. At the beginning, they may not have known he was a saint, but after witnessing his behavior from the day he arrived at the monastery and his wellspring of virtues which sprang forth, they began to perceive the saint in their midst. He excelled, displaying every pious quality known to the brothers when he entered the monastery.
0: For Paschal, he had arrived home. What he might have not known was that this was where the Lord wanted him to be, to shine, to set forth example for the other brothers, which they could then project to everyone with whom they came in contact. He was almost immediately made the doorkeeper. We have some extremely powerful saints and blesseds who have attended the doors of the monasteries and convents, waiting to welcome souls into their midst. Just to name a few, St. Bernadette of Lourdes was a doorkeeper, as was Blessed Sister Faustina, St. Martin de Porres, as well as Blessed Brother Andre of Montreal. There were many doorkeepers who have lined the halls of the heavenly kingdom. The saints made it an opportunity to bring the love of Jesus and Mary, all the angels and saints, to everyone with whom they came in contact. Very often, the doorkeeper was the first impression one had of the community.
1: He was a stickler for propriety. No one was above the rules of the church. An example of this happened when he was doorkeeper. Some women came to ask the father guardian of the monastery to hear their confessions. Paschal told his superior, who then ordered him to tell the women that he was not there but had gone out. Paschal said he could not

0: do that. Instead, he replied, I will tell them that you are engaged in important matters. The superior corrected him. No, tell them I am not at home. Pascal rose to his full height and spoke very low but definite, forgive me, father. But I must not say that, for that would not be the truth and would be a venial sin. Then he returned to his post at the door. It's not stated exactly, but we believe the father guardian came down and heard the women's confessions.
1: Pascal had a great love for the poor, the indigent, and the downtrodden. He did whatever he could, whenever he could, to have special treats to give them. For himself, he asked virtually nothing, but he believed it was his responsibility to make the lives of the suffering as comfortable as possible under the circumstances of their lives. He would pull all kinds of strings to get them a little something extra in the way of sweets or dainty morsels.
0: As we told you at the beginning of our program on St. Pascal Baylon, he is known and has been known from the time he was alive as a great lover of the Eucharist. This has been his claim to sainthood. Although we're not sure if his love of the Eucharist is what made him a saint, or his saintliness made him such a lover of the real presence of our Lord Jesus in the Eucharist. We do know that from the time he was a child, his focus in life was adoration of the Blessed Sacrament. While he never let his other duties suffer, after his chores were completed and he could get away, you could always find him in the chapel.
1: He opened the chapel in the morning and closed it at night. He served Mass after Mass whenever he was allowed. He would stay after everyone had left at night to retire and adore Jesus in the Eucharist. He would spend hours before the Blessed Sacrament on his knees, kneeling back straight without any support, his hands firmly clasped together above his head. He would maintain this position for hours, oblivious of his surroundings, the expression on his face one of rapture. We would think under normal conditions he would be in a great deal of pain or discomfort from maintaining this stance for such long periods, but he always had a look of joy on his face. It's almost as if he were not there in the chapel but somewhere else. Could it have been heaven?
0: A Spanish priest who wrote a biography of St. Pascal Baylon titled the book The Life of the Saint of the Eucharist, St. Pascal Baylon. And this centuries before he was named patron of Eucharistic Congresses, before there were such things as Eucharistic Congresses. St. Pascal Baylon collected many prayers, which would he put into a makeshift scrapbook. His biographer gives Pascal credit with having written these prayers. These prayers touched his heart so tenderly that he wanted to make permanent records of them to pass on to his brothers. He even committed them to memory so that he could share them while he was alive.
1: Among his other titles, St. Pascal Baylon could very well be called a saint of the Counter-Reformation, a defender of the faith, because of the battles he waged with the French Huguenots. It's the only thing he did outside the monastery to glorify the Lord, and it almost cost him his life more than once. Remember now the time frame of the life of St. Pascal Baylon. He was born in 1540, 7 years before the death of Martin Luther. All Luther's poison had been spewed on the Catholic population of the north of Europe, most especially in Germany and the Scandinavian countries. His comrade in arms, John Calvin, would do one better than Luther, spreading heresies throughout Switzerland, spilling over into France. The followers of Calvin in France were nicknamed Huguenots, which came from the German Eidgenossen, meaning conspirators. The Swiss pronunciation of the word was Huguenots, meaning those rebelling against authority. In French, it would sound like Huguenots. They were the most militant of the 16th century Protestants.
0: It's not known for sure why Pascal Baylon was sent into the fray. What they could have expected him to do in the heaviest concentration of Huguenots in France has not been determined. All that is known for sure was that he had to deliver a very important communication to Father Christopher de Chefontaine, who was Minister General of the Observance. Father Christopher was located in Brittany, in the northwestern section of France. In order for Pascal to reach him, he had to go through the worst possible concentrated areas of the Huguenots, who were killing Catholics as much as looking at them.

0: Possibly the worst thing Pascal could have done was to wear his Franciscan habit. But he was who he was. He never compromised himself. He would have rather died than deny who he was and what he was. He paid a high price for his loyalty to church and order. He was captured by Huguenots on more than one occasion. He was stoned a few times. However, we're told the second time, which could have been fatal, all the stones missed their marks by a wide margin. That was, in all likelihood, due to the angels who were protecting him every inch of the way, blocking him, preventing the stones from striking him this time.
1: During one of the journeys, he was stopped by Huguenots in Orléans, France. Now, Orléans was a hotbed of activity by Protestants and Catholics battling for control over the bodies and souls of the people, and more importantly, the land they occupied. Taking control of major cities was an extremely important part of building their little kingdoms. The appearance of a habited Catholic friar did not go well for the Protestants, especially if the friar was as beautiful in spirit as Pascal Baylon. He was radiant when he spoke about Jesus. They had to put out that light. To that end, they questioned him about his belief in the real presence of Jesus in the Eucharist, most likely with an eye on tripping him up and then killing him.
0: However, the Lord so filled him with the Holy Spirit, he could not say anything wrong. Now, we've got to remember that St. Pascal Baylon had limited education. Although he taught himself to read and write, we don't read of any great amount of knowledge being accumulated by our saint. So it had to be the Holy Spirit guiding him as he answered the questions. He not only did not fall into their trap, he answered their questions so well and so in keeping with the teachings of the Catholic Church, many of them had tears in their eyes when he finished his dissertation on the Eucharist. There were those who wanted to convert and others who wanted to kill him. But the Lord in charge, the Lord always in charge, they did not kill him. They allowed him to live. He reminds us so much of St. Francis of Assisi, his father in faith, when he went among the Muslims. This was pure love of Jesus and all things pertaining to his God surpassed their need to kill a Catholic and Franciscan friar at that. They were blinded by the light of Jesus they saw in his eyes and the word of God coming from his lips. He had more than accomplished God's mission among the heretics.
1: However, he sustained serious wounds from the stonings which the Lord did allow to strike his body. The rough treatment he was subjected to had a lasting effect on his health. But having accomplished his mission, Pascal was brought safely back to Spain. Was the Lord's purpose for sending him into France more to do with spreading the truths of the Church by his behavior and attitude as much as trying to outmatch the clandestine actions used by his opponents to discredit the Church, or that of some of defending the Church? Perhaps the Lord wanted the Protestants who had received such bad press about Catholics from their leaders to take notice of this single, gentle lamb our Lord Jesus was sending into their midst. There is a popular expression, preach the gospel, and if you have to, use words. We believe that is what St. Pascal Baylon was called on by the Lord to preach the gospel by who he was rather than by what he said.
0: St. Pascal offered his entire life to Jesus in the Eucharist. He spent most of his life before the Blessed Sacrament, before his Lord, so very present, body, blood, soul, and divinity. Because of this, he became known as the Saint of the Blessed Sacrament. When he returned from France, he spent the rest of his life in this simple way, adoring our Lord Jesus in the Eucharist. His superiors knew he could do more for the movement in the chapel than working among the brothers. While they wanted the other Franciscans in the community to have the gift of experiencing him, as the Lord had allowed the Protestants in France to do, the Lord also wanted to experience his little adorer's presence with him, and he came first. So a compromise had to be struck. As Brother Pascal would spend most his time in the chapel, the brothers could find him any time they wanted. When he was off duty from his various chores, There, in his famous posture,

0: kneeling, his body straight as a ramrod, his arms high above his head, his hands locked in reverent adoration of his God.
1: Pascal Baylon was born on Pentecost Sunday. He died on Pentecost Sunday, 1592, at the Franciscan Friary at Villarreal. He was 52 years old. As a special gift to Pascal, he was allowed to close his eyes for the last time just as the bell rang out the Lord's presence during the consecration of the Mass. He had just intoned the name of Jesus. An avalanche of miracles began to occur almost immediately after he died. So many miracles were confirmed that the ecclesiastical authorities spared no time opening the cause for his beatification and canonization. He was officially beatified in 1618, 20 years after his death. It is unheard of for anyone to be beatified so quickly. St. Pascal Baylon was canonized in 1690. But I believe the gift which would have most pleased our little Spanish brother who never became a priest has to be the honor he still has as patron saint of Eucharistic congresses.
0: His main biographer, Father Jimenez, who had been a minister provincial of the Alcantarines at one time in his priestly career, knew Pascal. He speaks with the highest praises for Brother Pascal as he writes, "In no single case do I remember to have noted even the least fault in him, though I lived with him in several of our houses and was his companion on two long journeys."
1: St. Pascal Baylon never did anything dramatic or spectacular. Basically, he loved Jesus. He loved his heavenly family and called on them often, all the angels and saints. He adored the gift we've been given of the Blessed Sacrament in the tabernacle. He expressed that great love by spending most of his time before the Blessed Sacrament in adoration. When the time came for him to enter into the heavenly kingdom, we can just picture Jesus at the head of the welcoming committee, his beautiful Mother Mary close by with the communion of saints, and the angels as his royal cortege. Wouldn't you like that kind of welcoming committee when you go to the Father? I know I would.
0: Is the Lord present in your church? Is he in a monstrance waiting for you to come and spend time with him? Or is he in the tabernacle waiting for you to just even come and spend 5 minutes with him? For the Lord loves you. He died for you. He waits upon you. He left himself, body, blood, soul, and divinity, because he wanted to remain near you and be part of your life. Have you a few minutes for Jesus? Someday, you will ask him to have time for you. Will he know you?
1: We thank you for being with us.
0: We love you.
1: God bless you.
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1: 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Born in Spain in the 3rd century, St. Lawrence served the church as one of 7 deacons under Pope

0: Saint Sixtus II. He was entrusted with distributing alms to the poor and overseeing the church's resources. Under Emperor Valerian's persecution of church leaders, Pope Sixtus II and six deacons were arrested and executed. When Roman authorities arrested Lawrence, they demanded he surrender the church's riches. He requested 3 days to gather the treasures. During that time, he sold the church's valuables and distributed the money among the poor. Enraged, the emperor ordered Lawrence to be executed by being slowly burned alive on a gridiron. St. Lawrence's courageous witness quickly inspired devotion among Christians, and he remains one of the most honored martyrs of the early church. May the life of St. Lawrence inspire you to grow closer to Christ today. St. Lawrence, pray for us. To sign up for the Daily Saint emails, please visit ewtn.com/dailysaint.
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8: 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The number is 833-288-EWTN. 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I'm Jack Williams, coming to you live from the Supreme Convention of the Knights of Columbus, the 144th Supreme Convention. The big festivities kick off tomorrow, but we're here getting everything set up and ready to roll. It's absolutely beautiful, as it always is, just outside of Denver, Colorado at the Gaylord Rockies Resort. And it's going to be a great affair. We'll hear, the address from the Supreme Knight and everything that goes along with it. And we encourage you to tune in tomorrow, and we will have a special with some very special interviews highlighting some of the great charitable efforts of the Knights of Columbus that we will put together, and coming up in the next couple of weeks on a Saturday, we will air that program for you, and you will be edified. Without further ado, our host, as he is every single day on this program, Dr. David Anders, how are you?
9: Jack, I'm all right. How about you?
8: Terrific, thank you. I should mention that Matt Gubensky is screening your phone calls today, and Ace McKay is handling our social media efforts, and you can also text your question to Dr. Anders. Just text the letters, we're well beyond that. Just call the main call-in number to text. Text to the main call-in number, 833-288-3986. Give us your first name, how you're listening, and your brief question, and it may find its way to us by the end of the program. I think Pedro, in my absence, has handed you, Dr. David Anders, a folder full of emails.
9: Here they are. So let's go to one.
8: All right.
9: Our first email is from Nilda. And Nilda writes and says, can you explain Tertullian's comment that the soul is naturally Christian? So Tertullian was a 2nd, 3rd century Christian writer. He used to be Catholic, then he left the Catholic Church and became a Montanist, but that's neither here nor there. He still

0: an important figure in early Christianity, and his writing was highly influential. So Tertullian's point, which is one that most of the church fathers make, is that the Christian faith is not something that is that's entirely extrinsic to the human person or human personality, right? That it actually corresponds to the innate nature of the human person and answers to real human spiritual needs, right? So that's different from, say, something like Gnosticism that would hold that salvation and the salvation proposed by Christ is something sort of radically other than what our natural intuitions of truth, goodness, beauty, and virtue would look like or answer to. And so there's a real correspondence between the Christian faith and what our spiritual nature would long for and desire in way of its fulfillment. Augustine, who was influenced by Tertullian, came a couple centuries later, put it more eloquently when he said, "Our hearts are restless, O Lord, until they rest in thee." So there's something about the Christian revelation that speaks to our heart, speaks to our nature, and answers our innate natural spiritual desires. So that's the answer to Nilda's question. Thank you so much. All right, Pedro, do we still have Jack with us, or we lose Jack?
1: No, he's here.
0: No, he's Jack. Okay, all right.
1: He's just sparing you all of the construction noise.
0: Oh, very good, very good, very good.
1: You have another one there?
0: Oh, I sure do. This one goes, this one's from William. What is the biblical basis for the prayer of oblation? All right, a prayer of oblation is a prayer of offering, prayer of sacrifice. And if you read the liturgy of the Mass, you read the Eucharistic prayer, the priest offers God the body and blood of Christ along with the assembled congregation in praise and thanksgiving and reparation for the sins of the world. So, first of all, before I answer the question, I always have to kind of tackle the premise when I get a question like this. What is the biblical basis for this or that Catholic practice? Because the assumption of the question is, well, you know, there has to be a basis in Scripture. And perhaps the assumption is, if there's not a basis in Scripture, I don't need to do it. And very often there is a basis in Scripture for Catholic practice. But the criterion is ill-advised, right? There are many things that Christians do and have to do, must do, that can't be settled by appeals to the Bible. Most importantly, figuring out what the Bible is, figuring out which books go in the Bible, right? The Bible doesn't give you an inspired table of contents. You have to advert to Catholic tradition to know which books belong in the Bible and which books don't. You can't dispense with tradition and still have Christianity. The Bible alone is not enough. So even if there weren't a biblical basis for a practice, it's not a reason to get rid of it, right? And for that matter, whether you're Catholic, Protestant, whatever, all Protestant denominations recognize that you have to perform baptisms because Christ said, go and baptize people, make disciples and baptize them in the name of the Father, Son, and Spirit. There's something like the Holy Mass or the Eucharist or the Lord's Supper in most Christian churches, Catholic or not, because Christ gives the command, do this in memory of me. And yet, tellingly, when you read Christ's commands, he never gives a physical description of what these acts look like. So he makes reference to baptism, he makes reference to the Eucharist, but he doesn't spell out for you exactly how they are to be celebrated. Well, you got to celebrate them somehow. You have to have some system. Well, where are you going to derive that from? Your own imagination? No, most Christian groups will derive that ultimately from tradition. So even if there weren't an explicit scriptural basis, doesn't mean we should toss it out. Fortunately, there is a scriptural basis. In St. Paul's letter to the Corinthians, his first letter to the Corinthians, he draws a very clear analogy between the Christian Eucharist and the pagan practice of sacrifice, of sacrificing animals to pagan idols. And he says, you know, you can't be a participant in the sacrifice of the Lord when you go to the supper of the Lord and participant in the sacrifice to idols if you partake of pagan sacrifice. So in that context, he clearly indicates, in his mind, participation in the Christian Eucharist is a form of participation in the death of Christ. He goes on again in Romans chapter 12 to explain the nature of Christian worship as the offering of ourselves. Offer your bodies in living sacrifice. This is your spiritual act of worship. Jesus Christ in John chapter 4 says, the time is coming when the Father will seek true worshipers who worship him in spirit and in truth, not those who are particularly concerned about worship on this or that mountain. So the idea that Christian worship consists in self-offering and sacrifice, and that's tied somehow to the offering, the oblation of Christ, absolutely has a basis in sacred scripture.
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3: Planned Parenthood has spent years trying to distance itself from its founder, Margaret Sanger, but history can't simply be rewritten. In a recent interview, Planned Parenthood President Alexis McGill Johnson discussed Sanger's legacy

0: with a black influencer. Throughout the interview, she attempted to minimize Sanger's embrace of eugenics and even said that her intentions were good. She failed to address the many credible allegations that Planned Parenthood continues to target minority communities. From beginning to end, the abortion industry is saturated with evil. When their entire business model revolves around killing innocent children, we shouldn't be surprised to learn that they've engaged in other awful behavior.
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5: Well, go to an email.
4: So,
5: how
4: David,
5: about
4: do you have another email there?
5: Sure do. Yeah, thank you. So George writes in and says, were the children of Sodom considered innocent, and why would God destroy the city if they were? Yeah, thank you so much. So, you know, there is in chapter 18 of the book of Genesis, Abraham puts a question to God, and I think it's probably one of the most amazing passages of the entire Bible, because Abraham says to God, will not the judge of all the earth do right? Will not the judge of all the earth do right? And what's amazing about that is that Abraham does not assume that he needs some special revelation from God in order to know what the right thing to do is. Abraham has an antecedent conception, antecedent meaning coming before, as to what justice requires, what equity requires, and he just assumes that he can throw that in God's face as a challenge to God's activity, that he can hold God to account for not being just or not being equitable with reference to some standard that Abraham knows interiorly. And of course, the point of the passage is that God concedes the point, right? That he's not going to act unjustly towards the people of Sodom, and in fact, he'll spare the wicked if even a few righteous people can be found. That's the point of the passage. That's the point of the passage. And I think to try to press the text into its, to press it beyond what the sacred author wanted to convey is to press it out of shape, right? And this is the way the church fathers would read the Old Testament. There's a wonderful passage in St. Basil the Great in his monastic rule where he asks, what does it mean to love God? That's a very important question, right? I mean, Scripture says you have to love God above all things. What does it mean to love God? You know, when I was a kid growing up in the fundamentalist Protestant world, I probably would have said loving God has a lot to do with manifesting a lot of religious activity. You know, the guy that goes to church all the time, prays all the time, maybe proselytizes, evangelizes all the time, that's the guy that obviously loves God. That's not what St. Basil says. He says all those things are means to an end. But the end, the ultimate act of loving God, according to St. Basil,

0: He says, God implanted in our hearts, every one of us, at our creation, a seed of reason by which we intrinsically know what to do. We know the difference between right and wrong. We know what's good, true, and beautiful. And the point of the religious life is to enhance our ability to do what we already naturally know to be good. Jesus Christ, when he's confronted by the rich young ruler, the fellow says, so what must I do to be saved? Good teacher. And Jesus throws back at his face, why are you calling me good? You already know what to do. Right? And this is a key point of Catholic theology. Something we call natural law, that we do intrinsically know what justice looks like, what equity looks like, what charity looks like, what fortitude, what temperance, these natural virtues that define the good life. And we can appeal to them. And those can become for us part of the standard that we use to evaluate and to interpret sacred scripture. Jesus clearly does this in Matthew chapter 19 when he's asked about the legality of divorce. He points to a standard higher than that of the book of Deuteronomy, namely the principle that husbands ought to be faithful to their wives and love them and care for them as they do their own bodies, even though that seems to contradict the literal text of Deuteronomy. And so whenever we approach a passage of the Old Testament, we want to read it through the mind of Christ, through the mind of the church, in line with what natural law tells us about the good, the just, the equitable, and the true. And our hermeneutic has to be this hermeneutic of love and charity from the perspective of the new, right? So don't let the fine details of the literal sense of the Old Testament overwhelm what your basic intuition is about what's just, true, and beautiful. If your intuition is that God wouldn't kill innocent babies for no reason, well, then I think the fathers of the church, St. Basil and Jesus Christ, would tell you that intuition is basically correct.
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0: Hey. Hi.
2: Thanks for taking the call. So mine is, I would like you to talk about it if you can.
0: Sure.
2: In reference to the communion. Catholic denomination says the true body and blood of Christ. Other denominations say they do communion in remembrance of the Last Supper. But Scripture says, this is my body, this is my blood, do this in remembrance of me. If we take the Scripture alone and say, this is my body, this is my blood, it is forever his body and blood when we form communion, rather than only when a priest blesses and then transforms it. And even for those other denominations, it is always body and blood of Christ, because Scripture said, Jesus said in Scripture, this is my body, this is my blood. So there is no special blessing, no special task, except that it be done in communion setting, there's a Last Supper type process. Can you just talk about that?
0: Yeah, sure. So your connection is a little bit sketchy, so I didn't catch every word, but I think what you're saying is that in Sacred Scripture, particularly John chapter 6, when Christ says, my flesh is real food, my blood is real drink, he seems to be ascribing a realism to his presence within the sacred host, within the Eucharist, and there's no specific command in there that there be a prayer of consecration. And so you're wondering if perhaps any time a purported Lord's Supper is celebrated, if in fact Christ might be truly present, substantially present, regardless of whether or not there's an ordained priest with apostolic succession on board, right? And that would be not too different from what, say, Lutherans would hold, or some Calvinists that would affirm a substantial partaking of Christ in the Eucharist, clearly denying the need for apostolic succession. And what do I have to say about that? Well, the first thing I would say is that there really isn't in sacred scripture, there are no rubrics. Rubrics are detailed instructions for how you perform a sacrament or how you perform a liturgical act. There are no rubrics in the Bible to speak of that detail how to do these things. And the texts are ambiguous. They really are ambiguous. And, I mean, you look at the history of Protestantism and the varied practices that people have come up with around the celebration of these ordinances, absent those explicit

0: your sacramental practice that way. It's absolutely the case that Catholic sacramental theology, while grounded in the Bible, is equally grounded in the practice of the Church going back 2,000 years. We do have rubrics about the proper celebration of the sacraments. We find them in the textual tradition of the Catholic Church, explaining and contextualizing these biblical passages, remembering that the celebration of the liturgy predates the Bible by decades. So there were clearly churches that were celebrating the Lord's Supper. Christ ascends early 30s AD. Most scholars think the Gospel of John was probably written at the very earliest at the late 90s. The early 90s, maybe as late as 100 AD. So, 60, 70 years go by in which the church is celebrating the Eucharist. No Gospel of John. And so when John writes, he's writing in a cryptic style, making allusions to a practice that his audience was already deeply familiar with. Well, it would make sense to consult that surrounding culture, that tradition of liturgical celebration, as it's elaborated in second century documents, and see what the church fathers had to say about it. And to a man, they are of the opinion that it has to be celebrated by properly ordained clergy with apostolic succession. This is a key point in Ignatius of Antioch, who is the third bishop of Antioch after St. Peter. And he says, only attend that Eucharist that is in communion with the bishop who comes in the name of Christ, and whoever receives him receives the one who sent him. We do find ordination as a sacrament, as a ritual act in sacred scripture. And Paul clearly indicates in his pastoral epistles that there's a conferral of authority and power that comes with that, so that they can continue to hand on the tradition to those after them. Paul understands his own apostolic ministry in priestly terms. He makes that reference in Romans chapter 16 when he talks about his priestly duty being to configure the Gentiles themselves as the sacrifice that he'll offer. This kind of confluence of our self-offering along with the sacrifice of Christ in the Eucharist comes out in the book of 1 Corinthians. So you can see a kind of inchoate set of themes that will coalesce into a coherent sacramental theology over the centuries. But I'd be the first to concede that if you're limited to the Bible alone, you have no idea how to celebrate the sacraments.
1: Thanks so much, Reginald. We appreciate the phone call today. Wide open phone lines for you on this Monday edition of EWTN's Call to Communion with Dr. David Anders. 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That's 833-288-3986. We've got an anonymous text, and the texter asks, I heard a Protestant preacher say that regardless of the Catholic Church putting the canon together, it was the Holy Spirit that truly put the books together of the Bible, and it is the Holy Spirit that helps us interpret the meaning. I disagree with this, but wanted to hear your input, Mr. Anders.
0: Yeah, thanks. I really appreciate the question. So first of all, the Catholic Church agrees with that statement. That's a very Catholic thing to think. Do you remember the Council of Jerusalem, Acts chapter 15, when there's a matter of dispute in early Christianity, and so the apostles and the elders meet together in council, come up with a decision, which they then ascribe to the guidance of the Holy Spirit. They write, "It seemed good to the Holy Spirit and to us to lay upon you the following commands." So they clearly saw the conciliar decision as one guided by the work of the Spirit. The Catholic Church absolutely believes that the Holy Spirit superintends the handing on of Catholic tradition and the authoritative ruling of the magisterium, right? When the magisterium speaks authoritatively on something like the contents of the canon, absolutely the Holy Spirit is behind that. The question is not what's the spiritual agent behind these dogmatic claims, it's how do you recognize it, right? And what the Catholic Church proposes is that there is an objective basis for recognizing when the Spirit has spoken definitively, namely the magisterium of the Church, which was explicitly named by Christ as the organ of Christian teaching. You are St. Peter. On this rock I'll build my church. The gates of hell will not prevail against it. I give to you the keys of the kingdom of heaven. Whatever you bind on earth is bound in heaven. Whatever you loose on earth is loosed in heaven. To the disciples, whoever hears you hears me. Whoever

0: rejects you rejects me. Go therefore unto all nations, make disciples, teach them. That's what magisterium means, teach. Teach them, baptize them in the name of the Father, Son, and Holy Spirit, and I will be with you to the end of the age. The Catholic position is that Christ gave us explicit, objective criteria to know what the authoritative teaching of Christianity is, to know when the Spirit has spoken definitively on a particular topic. The contrary position is that, this is the typical Protestant view, is that the Spirit's ministry can't be objectively identified. It can only be subjectively identified by those who are quote-unquote real Christians, which leads to the inevitable problem of you get three different people in a room. They all have diverse intuitions about what they think the Spirit is saying. Each one knows, in quotes, that he's the real Christian in the room, and therefore the other two are heretics. And there's no objective criterion whatsoever at all in order to adjudicate those claims. And so it's just, you know, who's the last most persuasive person that I heard? What's the last sermon I heard that moved me, you know, for my heart to be strangely warmed? I guess I'll go with that, and that'll be the Holy Spirit, until the next guy comes along and contradicts it with a better argument or a more moving sermon or better music. And that's the scourge of Protestant subjectivism as opposed to the objective basis of Catholic dogmatic theology.
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0: What is it like to think like a Catholic? 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
4: 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Today we pray for the Church in China. O Holy Spirit, Lord and Giver of life, we invoke you. 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

0: 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Tony, you are on with Dr. David Anders.
1: Hey, Tony. Hello, Tony.
0: Hey, Tony, are you there? Tell you what, we'll put Tony on hold, and we will take a text here from Colin. I'm sure it's not our own Colin Donovan, but Colin says, I'd like to ask Dr. Anders why Catholics don't permit non-Catholics to take communion when visiting a parish if Christianity is universally true and free for everyone.
1: Thanks. Well, Christianity is universally true. It's not free for everyone, right? You have to pay the price. So let me contextualize that statement. For a Catholic to receive Holy Communion is absolutely to affirm one's unity with the visible body of Christ that is the Church, and that's a unity of heart, but it's also a unity of mind in doctrine. St. Paul signals this in 1 Corinthians chapter 1, verse 13, when he says, I insist that you agree on everything. And he specifically identifies disagreement as a barrier to fruitful communion. And he says, when you go to the sacrament of communion with an attitude of division, of schismatic division, then you are in fact crucifying Christ all over again, and you're not doing yourself any favors, because the Eucharist is the sacrament of charity and of unity, visible unity. And, you know, there's a kind of intuition that's developed in the last 200 years in Protestantism that the unity of Christians should not include unity of doctrine, right? That all it really means is a kind of unity of sincerity, that if a person has a sincere belief in Jesus and their hearts have been changed, that they're real Christians, for whatever that means, and the ecclesiological differences are, you know, just so many flavors of ice cream. That's not a biblical teaching at all. At all. I mean, we already mentioned Paul says you have to agree on everything. The Council of Jerusalem, when it confronted doctrinal disagreement in first century Christianity, didn't say, yeah, you know, we'll have a denomination for people that want to circumcise Gentiles, and we'll have a denomination for people that don't want to circumcise Gentiles. Far from it. It said, here is the definitive ruling that all Christians throughout the world have to hold. Again, 1 Corinthians chapter 11, Paul says, if anyone has another opinion or wants to be contentious, know that we have no other practice, nor do the churches of God. He points to the unanimity of the Catholic faith as a criterion of orthodoxy and insists that you get on board. And so it's not a biblical teaching, this idea that we can disagree on matters of doctrine. It wasn't the doctrine of the earliest Protestants at all. Every one of them maintained the traditional Catholic belief that the Church should be united in doctrine. What happened in Protestantism is once they jettisoned the magisterium of the Church and the principle of sacred tradition and asserted the Bible alone, which is no rule of faith for the Church, it's not the definitive rule of faith for the Church, I should say, they had no basis on which to come to union. And so Protestantism just split into more and more denominations, and eventually, after a couple hundred years, it became evident that Protestantism would never come to one mind on the meaning of their interpretation of Scripture. And then you had to hold the increasingly implausible position that my tiny little sectarian group is the only one that has it right, or you abandon the principle of doctrinal unity. And that's what Protestantism effectively did. It went for pietism as opposed to orthodoxy. What matters is sincerity, not truth. And then you ultimately get around to this idea that, you know, everybody should be able to take communion. But that wasn't early Protestantism, certainly wasn't Puritanism. Definitely not Catholicism, definitely not sacred scripture. Going to communion is, above all, an act of my solidarity with the Catholic Church today in this parish, universally and down through history. It's kind of like saluting the flag. And I would not want to invite someone to salute the flag of a foreign power with which they fundamentally disagreed. If you don't believe what the Catholic Church teaches, and not just about the Eucharist, you don't believe what the Catholic Church teaches about Mary. You don't believe what the Catholic Church teaches about the Pope. You don't believe what the Catholic Church teaches about salvation. Why would you want to signal by your actions that you did? I'd be inviting you to perform a performative contradiction. That was contradictory. That was redundant. I'd be inviting you into a performative contradiction. And you say, well, Anders, that's not what communion means to me. Yeah, but it is what it means to the Catholic Church. And so you'd be testifying against yourself. That's point number one. Here's point number two. Paul says that an illicit communion is not spiritually helpful.

0: It's not spiritually helpful. You don't actually gain from the experience. You might put yourself in danger. In the Catholic Church, we don't permit Catholics to go to communion if they're in the state of mortal sin. If they are unrepentant for their sin, they can't go to communion, regardless of what they believe. Well, Anders, I believe what you believe about the Eucharist. Doesn't matter. Catholics believe what they believe about the Eucharist, and they're still barred from communion if they're not morally prepared. Paul says it's dangerous to go to communion. Why would that be? Let's say a guy is involved in an adulterous relationship. He's cheating on his wife. And he says, you know, I feel pretty sincere about this, and I feel pretty secure in my relationship with God, and this seems kind of nice, and my wife doesn't seem to care, and, you know, I'm all good, and God's all good, and it's all good. So I'll just go to communion and affirm my unity with God because of my deep sincerity and my faith in Jesus, and I'll bring my paramour along with me. Well, obviously, you can see how in that situation, his act of going to communion is hardening his conscience against the possibility of repenting for his adultery. And if everyone in the church gives him an attaboy and slaps him on the back and says, welcome, welcome, welcome, he'll double down on his position that, you know, the priest doesn't say I need to give this up. The parishioners don't say I need to give this up. I guess it's perfectly okay I'm cheating on my wife. And so going to communion has now been an occasion of his damnation, not of his salvation. And again, you say to me, but Anders, that's not me. I'm not cheating on my wife. How can you judge my soul that way? Here's the point. We're not judging your soul. The church absolutely is adamantly not judging your soul. It is precisely because you have not submitted to the church's jurisdiction. You have not placed yourself under the authority of the priest. That the priest has no basis on which to judge your soul. He's judging the souls of Catholics. St. Paul says, don't judge those outside the church, judge those inside. When I go to confession in the Catholic Church, I'm placing myself in the tribunal of the church's mercy. When I say I'm sorry for my sins, and the priest hears that, he gives me absolution, there is now an objective basis for him to say, you're safe to go to communion. Off you go, bud. You've repented. I've forgiven you. We're all good. If someone's not in the Catholic Church, they're not within the church's jurisdiction, the priest doesn't say that they're not repenting. He doesn't say that they are repenting. He doesn't say anything of the sort. He doesn't judge their soul precisely because he doesn't judge them. He can't admit them to communion because he can't validate that they are in fact safe to go. So the charitable thing is, don't give something to someone that might hurt them. Right? Do good, first of all. Never do evil, like the Hippocratic Oath. When I was at the University of Iowa many years ago, I read a story about a young kid who went to the hospital, and there was a mix-up in the lab, and they gave this kid chemotherapy drugs when he didn't have cancer, and it nearly killed him. Right? Good medicine for the right purpose, for the right person. Give the wrong medicine to the wrong person for the wrong reason, you can kill him. You give somebody the Holy Eucharist, and they're not properly disposed, and the church has no way to determine if they're properly disposed because they're not within the church's jurisdiction. You risk doing them more harm than good. Why would I want to admit you to Holy Communion if it might actually send you to hell? Thus, the church, as an act of mercy, withholds Holy Communion from those who are not properly disposed.
1: 833-288-EWTN is our toll-free number. Still time for your calls at 833-288-3986. Next stop is Atlanta, Georgia. James is a first-time caller listening on The Quest. James, thank you so much for holding. You're on with Dr. Anders.
2: Hello, this is my first time calling, but I've listened for a long time. I'm a Protestant, and what bubbles in my mind is a thought about what the difference between a Protestant who is interested in becoming a Catholic but doesn't believe in the Eucharist, and what is the difference between that person and a Catholic within the Catholic Church who doesn't believe in the Eucharist. And what spurred this thought for me was I heard on one of the programs about the National Eucharistic Congress and how there was significant Catholics who were struggling to believe in

0: the Eucharist. So I'm just saying it, to me it seems like maybe there's not that much difference between a Protestant who wants to become Catholic but doesn't believe and a Catholic who is a Catholic and is not believing.
1: Yeah, I really appreciate the question.
0: You.
1: That's a great question. So, you know, as a Catholic, I believe everything that Church teaches to be declared by God, and that includes that includes the teaching about the Eucharist. Of course, I believe that. That's what it means to be Catholic. Believing in the Eucharist is not going to get me to heaven. Living the charity that the Eucharist is meant to instill in my heart will get me to heaven. Faith in the Catholic system is necessary, but it's necessary as a means to an end. It's because I believe in Christ that I want to follow his teaching, imitate his example, come to be transformed in my mind, to have the mind of Christ, right? Because I have faith, I'm motivated to seek out the means of grace that will transform me and make me into the kind of person that will get into heaven. The Catholic Church teaches that it is possible to go to heaven and not be a Catholic. But it's not possible to go to heaven unless your heart has been transformed in love. The Catholic Church is a means to that end. Outside the Catholic Church, there are means, there are elements of truth and sanctification. Someone could be a Protestant and could grasp hold of the truth that the most important thing for them to do is to be transformed in charity. Ask God for that grace. Be transformed in charity and go to heaven. Well, why bother becoming Catholic then? Well, many, many, many, many traditions do not teach that the principal thing is to be transformed in love. Tellingly, most of traditional Protestantism denies that teaching. They say love, it's a good thing, but what really counts is faith. Faith alone, in fact, is what justifies you before God and what will get you into heaven. I know lots of Protestants who believe in justification by faith alone, who are in fact loving people that I believe will be saved. Not because of their faith in sola scriptura or sola fide or justification by faith alone. They're not going to be saved because of these things. They're going to be saved in spite of them. In spite of them because they in fact arrived at charity. But there are also Protestants, I was one of them, who because of my faith in the doctrine of faith alone, neglected charity. My Protestantism might have damned me, not because it was Protestant, but because it led me to diminish the necessity of my living a moral life, if that makes sense. Many Protestants live moral lives, more moral than I am, and will therefore go to heaven, not because they're Protestant, but because they're charitable.
2: Go ahead.
1: Now, there are Catholics who will believe everything the Church teaches and fail to live charitable lives and will not be saved. The important thing is all of the means of grace given to us by Christ in the Church, including her dogmas, are there for a reason, and the reason is this transformation in charity. Now, when it comes to the Eucharist specifically, the doctrine of the real presence cannot be abstracted from the doctrine of Eucharistic sacrifice. Many Catholics make that mistake. They take the Eucharist out of the Mass and just make it about the real presence. The Church doesn't do that. The real presence is intimately connected to the fact that the person who's present, namely Christ, is being offered in sacrifice. And my communion in the Mass should have the effect of leading me to offer myself along with Jesus, i.e. that I grow in charity. So my faith in the real presence must give expression to, must inculcate, must facilitate that interior self-offering that St. Paul says is our worship in spirit and in truth. Those things are intimately connected. The whole thing comes as a package. Sorry, go ahead, Jack.
2: 833-288-EWTN is our toll-free number. Still time for your calls at 833-288-3986. Art called from Northern Kentucky and he was unable to hold on, but he wants to know if you could explain the devotions of the Sacred Heart and the Blood of Christ. Can we have devotions to other parts of Christ, like his eyes, so we can see people or see people as he did?
1: Bingo, you've got the spirit of the thing. Thank you so much. You know, before I was Catholic and I started learning about these Catholic devotions, and I was like, What is it with the body parts, man? We got devotions to the Sacred Heart and devotions to the Immaculate Heart, and it was just, you know, we got devotions to Christ at different

0: different periods of his life. We've got the infant Jesus of Prague. We've got the crucified Christ. We've got the resurrected Christ. You know, I thought, what is all? I mean, it was so variegated, it drove me crazy, right? And then when I became Catholic, I began to get my head wrapped around a little bit more, because our belief is that it's not just the death of Christ on the cross, but all of Christ's incarnation, his whole life, expresses something about our union with God. And so it is possible to focus on, zero in on one part of Christ or one part of his ministry and say, what does this specific thing teach me that I need to know that's of value? And in Catholic imagination and devotion, the heart of Christ has become a profound symbol precisely for his love. Well, there's a lot of things about Jesus you need to know other than his love, believe it or not. Like, you need to know his teaching. You need to know what love means concretely in the, you know, in the specifics of the warp and woof of daily life. And he spells that out in his teaching. You know, you need to know about the sacraments. You need to know a lot of things about Jesus. But his love is clearly preeminent. And ultimately, it's that I want to imitate. And so it's become a symbol in Catholicism precisely for this aspect of Jesus' personality that is paramount. Now, you know, you could find other symbols. And that's the beautiful thing about Catholic devotional life. There are thousands. There are thousands. There's a wonderful poem. I've quoted it many times. I'll quote it again from Gerard Marling Hopkins, Kingfishers Catch Fire. And this one line, he says, Christ plays in 10,000 places, lovely in eyes and limbs not his, to the Father through the features of men's faces. But that one line, Christ plays in 10,000 places, that is a poetic description of the beauty that is the Catholic devotional tradition.
1: Damon is up next. He's in Charleston, Illinois, listening on Catholic Spirit Radio today. Damon, you are on with Dr. David Anders.
2: Hi, thank you for taking calls. My question involves, I think it's Acts 7:51. When there is tension between movements of the Holy Spirit and tradition, is there a mechanism or process that helps resolve that?
0: Yeah.
2: And if that is, could you give me some examples?
0: Yeah, sure. Thank you so much. I really appreciate the question. So, you know, the principle of sacred tradition or tradition does not mean that Catholics uncritically accept everything because it happened yesterday, right? I mean, in one sense, everything that is antecedent to us is tradition or traditional, right? It is not, it's not thereby authoritative. You know, the way Catholics, organize their political life in the 12th century could, in a very broad sense, be considered part of tradition. It's hardly normative, right? We're not obligated to the same polity that they had in the 12th century, for example. So, yeah, there are definitely criteria that you use to identify, you know, big T tradition from small T tradition. Principally, the teaching authority of the church, the magisterium of the church, tells us objectively which parts of the patrimony are identifiable as dogmas. And a dogma is an authoritative teaching that everyone is obligated to hold. So, you know, let's take a tradition like the Catholic belief that Jesus is God. I mean, this is probably one of the clearest examples. Well, everybody in the 4th century had that basic intuition that Christ was divine. But argument arose over what exactly does that mean? Right, does that mean that he's God with a capital G, full stop? Or does it mean that he's God-like? Does it mean he's divine with a small lowercase d? You know, and it was hard to square with the biblical doctrine of the unicity of God. And so there's a difference of opinion. Until the Council of Nicaea definitively stated, Christ being God means capital G, you know, O-D, full stop. God in the fullest sense of the word. And you can find passages in the writing of early Christians before the Council of Nicaea that are a little bit wishy-washy on exactly what the divinity of Christ means. Those are not authoritative. They're part of the discussion that eventuates in the Council of Nicaea, but it's the dogmatic teaching of the magisterial authority that draws the line in the sand. That's ultimately how you know. There are other criteria that the church uses. When something is taught always, everywhere, and by all, you know, when there's a part of the tradition that's just taken for granted in the preaching of the gospel almost everywhere, that becomes a criteria of authenticity. An example I've used, again, many times is the veneration of saints. Veneration of saints wasn't dogmatically defined until the Council of Trent, and yet everybody did it. And there are maybe one or two tiny lone voices in antiquity that raise questions about it. And they were roundly shot down because the position of the church was, and people like St. Jerome would say this,

0: Do you really think all the Catholics in the entire world and all the bishops in the entire world are wrong about this? Really? I mean, the way Augustine put it was this. He said, the verdict of the whole world is conclusive. So there's a kind of moral unanimity that expresses itself in Catholic practice. Earlier in the show, I used another example of something that's not clear at all from the Bible. In fact, the Bible doesn't say anything about it. Should we administer Holy Communion to women? Well, of course, you say. Absolutely, we should give communion to women. Oh, yeah? Where does the Bible say that? The Bible never says it. But the church has always done it. Church has always done it. No one would dare raise an objection and say we shouldn't give communion to women because I don't have a biblical basis for it. It's always been done, right? And we can make biblical arguments about the equality of men and women, but ultimately we lack some specific text. And yet it's the mind of the church. In the 4th century, Augustine was arguing with Pelagius over whether infants had original sin. And one of the arguments Augustine uses, he says, look, doesn't the church baptize babies? Like, the whole church baptizes babies. Why would the church do something like this if there were no reason for babies to be baptized? Babies obviously need baptism, therefore there's some spiritual benefit to them. So, you know, there's got to be some condition from which we're saving them. That's how he reasons. He reasons not from a text, but from the universal practice of the church. So that's another criteria. Another one is when the fathers of the church, specifically those who have been identified as fathers, essentially agree on the meaning of a dogma, the interpretation of a doctrine, then that also becomes a criterion. But the clearest one is when the church speaks definitively in one of the organs of infallibility, like an ecumenical council or a papal declaration.
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2: Thank you. I just heard a discussion about magisterium and 180-degree reversals on some things that have came out of ecumenical councils over the last 700-800 years. One was, it used to be that Catholics were the only ones that could be saved. Another, a robust discussion was around spiritual authority would sometimes hand to civil authorities for temporal punishment, such as even burning at the stake. And so the question is, when the church looks at 2,000 years of the magisterium, can things be reversed that are in there? Are they? And how do you respond to that to a non-Catholic that can dismiss the magisterium because it reverses itself over time?
0: Yeah, thanks. I really appreciate the question. So obviously the church does not think that it reverses itself. But I understand the argument that a person would make that the church does. I get that point. And here's I'd like to sort of address a meta question, if I could, kind of take one step back from this question, look at a larger issue. And that is that's about the problem of interpretation in general, specifically the interpretation of the Bible. The New Testament and the Old obviously sit in some tension. And arguably, there are passages of the New Testament that flat out contradict the Old. The Old says, any man who's not circumcised is cut off from Israel. Paul turns around and says, if you let yourselves be circumcised, you're cut off from Israel. Flat contradiction. If a Jew looks at that, he says, well, I'm going to reject the New Testament because it contradicts the Hebrew Bible. It's just plain as the nose on my face. But when the disciples look at this, they don't see contradiction. They see continuity and development. The difference is the disciples had met Christ. They had experienced him. They'd seen his resurrection. They'd lived with him. They applied a new hermeneutic, a new lens of interpretation to their understanding of the Old Testament that transformed them. Paul actually says it's impossible to understand the Old until you've known the new. That's 1 Corinthians chapter 2, most quoted passage of St. Paul in the first four centuries of the church. It's possible to do the same thing with tradition, right? That one can approach tradition with a hermeneutic of discontinuity like a historical critic, and try to find fault and throw up contradictions, or you can approach the tradition with a hermeneutic of continuity and charity. St. Thomas says, when faced with a contradiction, draw a distinction. And so, you know, the practice of doing that, we can do that point by point. We can go through church history and look at apparent contradictions and ask ourselves the question, is there a contextual distinction that we can bring that would resolve the conflict? That's a hermeneutic of charity. That's a hermeneutic of continuity. That's how you do it.
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Here's producer Pedro Quiles, our call screener Matt Gubensky, and social media maven Mr. Ace McKay. I'm Jack Williams. Thanks so much for tuning in to another edition of EWTN's Call to Communion with Dr. David Anders. Keep it right here on many of these EWTN stations. Coming up next, EWTN's Open Line with Father John Trigilio. 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
1: The Call, a call from God. 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
2: In the part of the world I'm coming from, on the Rhine in Germany, Catholicism is so deeply rooted that you won't speak about it. It is simply part of your life. But when I was 11, I read about the popes, the cardinals, the great saints, and it impressed me deeply. And for the first time, I thought I could have a call from God to follow their example. But as you well know, a child grows older, and many types of ideas came up in my mind. But God didn't leave me alone. One day, I found at the door of our house two young men who wanted to invite me to a prayer group, and they finally introduced me to a venerable, wise old Benedictine monk. And he did everything to strengthen my vocation. He helped me in my struggles, and he sent me right away to Rome, where I, in the German seminary in Rome, could study for the priesthood. And once in Rome, I saw that all what I had read is true. The great figures of church history are still among us. They are still the cardinals, the popes, the great saints, those who go on apostolic missions, and all that. And finally, I got ordained in 1982 by Pope Benedict XVI when he was still prefect of the Congregation for the Doctrine of the Faith. Even if I have only a very small and humble part in the history of the church, it is worthwhile to be in it and to be a priest.
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6: The Holy Father's prayer intention for the month of August is for evangelization in the city. Let us pray that in large cities, often marked by anonymity and loneliness, we find new ways to proclaim the gospel, discovering creative paths to build community.
7: Ever wonder how we should pray? I'd like to offer just one. Don't make prayer your work, make work your prayer. In other words, one's faithfulness to their daily duties of state and life and vocation, while at home and at their place of employment, can be offered as a pleasing sacrifice to God when done lovingly, faithfully, and well. It all boils down to the virtue of diligence, doesn't it? Do what you're supposed to do, when you're supposed to do it, in the way it's supposed to be done.
8: This is Monsignor Charles Pope. Let's pray to end abortion. In the name of the Father, and of the Son, and of the Holy Spirit, amen. Lord, every one of our lives is no accident. You tell us that before we were ever formed in our mother's womb, you knew us and thought about us. Yes, Lord, you prepared for us and put everything into place so that we could be. You also knit us together in our mother's womb with your own hand. We're wonderfully, fearfully made. We ask your blessing to come upon all of our hearts, that we may love one another and take care of one another because of our dignity, and help others by our prayers, but also our

0: efforts to bring the terrible scourge of abortion to an end in this country and throughout the world. We make this prayer through the intercession of our Blessed Lady and in the name of Jesus, who is Lord forever and ever. In the name of the Father, and of the Son, and of the Holy Spirit, amen.
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2: And welcome once again to Mother Angelica Answering the Call here on EWTN Catholic Radio. And of course, each week you join Father Joseph and myself as we review some of the great phone calls that Mother took from her viewers over the years on the live show throughout the 1980s and the late 1990s, and getting Mother's advice, great spiritual advice for everyday people dealing with everyday problems. And again, I'm Doug Keck here with Father Joseph Mary Wolfe. Good to be with you.
7: Yes, and relative and relevant and practical advice that Mother always has for us that comes from her just wisdom, her prayer, her experience, her own sufferings that she can bring to bear on the different topics that people would bring up to her.
2: Right, and it's an interesting lineup. We've got believing in the host, obviously the Eucharist, very close and near and dear to Mother's heart. Hatred, a problem that persists in our society, seems even worse than it was before. Talking about the last words for dying parents, and finally, get closer to God. Let's talk about believing in the host. Why do you think that was such a problem for people, and why was it so important for Mother to impress people about the real presence?
7: Yes, and as she says here, people no longer hear, they must see. And she said the Lord said this to her, that the people no longer hear, so they don't really hear the truth of the gospel or respond to it. They must see. And so she talked about the 8-foot monstrance there at the shrine. You cannot enter the shrine of the Most Blessed Sacrament without coming to a profound realization that we believe He is there, and even to experience it. You know, Mother said to me once at the shrine, she said that the shrine itself is a place for people to experience the Lord's presence. And then the castle, which is also on the property, is how they are to live it with courage and valor and so on. And yeah, so that shrine that she built as a testimony to that real presence.
2: It gives you the castle, St. Joan of Arc, again, that idea that, you know, being a faith-filled Catholic means standing up for the faith and putting on the armor of God. Also with Mother in this particular thing where she talks about people needing to see that losing faith, that idea of saying in the materialist world we're in today, we've lost the sense of the miraculous and the supernatural.
7: Yes, and I think that's where our own example, our own devotion, our love, and that's what we hope to portray, not just to portray, but actually to live in televising the Mass and our different devotions, is that it's a way for us to witness to that real presence by our own devotion.
2: Right, and our Lord said He would be with us till the end of time. Believing in the Host with Mother Angelica.
3: We have a call. Hello?
8: Hello?
3: Hey, what is your question?
8: Well, I got a question for you, Mother Angelica.
3: Okay.
8: But before I ask you, could I ask you to say a prayer for me that I could be healed so I could go back to working with my terminal patients?
3: Sure.
8: I have a spinal problem, and I've been in bed, and I need to go back to my patients.
3: Okay.
8: But that, my question for you is, you're going to love this, how do I get, and these are cradle Catholics, to believe that the host is not merely symbolic, because they have this like a little nod and wink, like, oh, this is the way it used to be, but that's, we all know that that's not the way it really is, it's just symbolic.
3: Yeah, I know that's a-

0: Big, I'll tell you, we'll say the prayer for you. But that's the big crime today. You know, we can understand a little bit that the Son of God would come down and become a man and suffer for us. We can accept that a little bit. But who would think ever that he would come, body, soul, and divinity, and a little host that big? That's the greatest gift God could give us. That he wanted to be one with us. He wanted us, he and I, to be together constantly. I will not leave you orphans, he said. I will be with you till the end of time. And he who eats my flesh and drinks my blood has life everlasting. He said that. We would have never thought of such a thing. And that's why we're putting up an 8-foot monstrance in that church. I want everybody who walks in that door to know for sure God lives here. And they will know. They will know. I feel sorry for those who have lost that faith. The Lord said to me a couple months ago, he said, the people no longer hear. They must see. How sad. How very sad that our faith is so low. We no longer hear. We only have to see. I hope in that church you will see for sure. He is there. Body, blood, soul, and divinity. As for yourself, you can only pray, my friend. You can only pray that the light will be with them again and that they will not continue going on believing a lie. You have to pray hard because he is there. What a pity not to believe.
1: Moving ahead from loving the host and our Blessed Sacrament, of course, we've got hatred, a real problem, I think, in many ways, has always been with us, Father Joseph, but it seems like a lot of times it seems to be more openly expressed than before.
2: Yes, and this man has tried, as he said, to rectify the situation, and yet it just seemed to continue that there was this animosity that even could come to blows. And so Mother's encouraging him, we'll get in a different department, you know, that could separate you from that situation since it doesn't seem to be improving.
1: Right. Interesting, because, you know, you think of Mother Angelica standing up and, you know, not backing down. But here she's saying, you know, you've done what you can and what the Lord would suggest. You know, you've asked for forgiveness. You're praying for that person. Mm-hmm. That person will not let their anger go. And you should make sure you don't leave yourself in a position where there may be something worse happening, even in a physical sense.
2: I just have to get away to save my soul, is the way she put it, because that's what's most important, that I'm going to live this life of charity toward God and toward others. And if I'm in a situation that I'm just in a constant state of aggravation, then I need to distance myself from that, even for a time perhaps, praying for that person, wanting their good, certainly, but it can be helpful just to distance ourselves for a time from that situation.
1: Right, because it's disturbing our peace. So here is Mother Angelica on hatred.
0: We have a call. Hello?
3: Hi, Mother. How
0: Hi,
3: are you?
0: Where are you from?
3: I'm from Scranton area.
0: Wonderful. What is your question?
3: You were talking about hatred at the beginning of your program.
0: Yeah, yeah.
3: And, well, I have a situation that I work with a fellow at work that's not a very good situation at all. There's a lot of hate between both of us.
0: Mm-hmm.
3: I try to rectify the situation. I try to go up to him and apologize to him, but he's not the type of person that accepts apologies. He's sort of cold-hearted. I pray a lot, and I keep him in my prayers every morning. I ask God to help both of us

0: Right.
1: Try to help us rectify the situation, but he still has doesn't want anything to do with it. And
0: Do you work together or just the
1: we
0: same?
1: work together. We work in the same department. We work in an industrial plant.
0: Yeah.
1: And we do work in the same department, and it's not a good situation at all. And at times, I feel like it may even become physical. So it's not good at all.
0: Why don't you get another job? Are you there?
1: I have. I've been there almost 28 years.
0: No. You're there 28. Can you go to another department?
1: Yeah, I could. I could. That could be something I could do.
0: Oh, you need to. See, the fact that you're praying, though, and the fact that you tried to ask for forgiveness, or you told him you're sorry, now your duty is done. Now, you may have this hatred in your heart, but see, this is where you need to go to Jesus and look at your scriptures. How did Jesus act when they did so much unfair, hateful, mean things to him? He forgave. In fact, he even excused. I would suggest, and when you say it could be physical, that's a very serious kind of hatred. You cannot go to bed with that on your heart. You need to go to the company and say, I would like a change. This man and I cannot get along. I'm afraid something very terrible is going to happen one day. And I'll take a job even if it's lower pay. I just have to get away to save my soul. You need to do that. And keep praying for the man. And give that hatred. Say, Jesus, take away this hatred. But see, you're keeping yourself in a position that you can't handle. That's not the right thing to do. It's like an alcoholic going to cocktail parties every night. Well, what do you expect, for goodness sake? He may not drink the first two or three nights, but I'll make a bet by Sunday night he's crocked. So you put yourself in a very bad position that you could get out of. Please. Go to another department. Have peace of mind in your heart. And don't allow that person to occupy your mind from morning till night. And then go to confession.
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1: The sting of pain was present from the beginning in Rita's life. 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So searching for relief, Rita's mother takes her to the home of a local mystic, a woman named Rhoda Wise. 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It was the pivotal event that revealed God's love for her. For the first time in her life, she knew she had a father in heaven, if not on earth, who was concerned about her future and her life.
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4: And thank you so much for staying with us, Father Joseph Mary Wolf, along with Doug Kecht, Mother Angelica answering the call. We've got a twofer coming up in this segment, Father Joseph. The last words for dying parents and also return to the faith. What do you think about when you're dealing with the idea of last words for dying parents, mm-hmm. where people realize they didn't really say what they wanted to say before their parents moved on?
5: Yes, and I've heard that many times, you know, that there's a certain regret. And I think we feel it even more intensely when the person's gone. We realize that I mistreated them, perhaps, or I didn't say ever that I loved them, or didn't say it often enough, or closer to their death. So, and we know during this whole COVID crisis, how many people had anguish over that very situation. But Mother points out that God is not limited by our time. Even in that moment of

0: dying, that soul is given the opportunity. He or she is given that opportunity to respond to him. You know, as priests, we are taught to ordain, even if we would arrive and that person has been declared dead, because although the physical signs may be there, we don't know the moment when the soul separates from the body and what God is doing in those last moments when that soul is going before him. And so there's reason for hope, right? Because God wants their salvation.
1: Absolutely. I think the great insight of purgatory and praying with the saints and with our loved ones is they can still hear us. We can still talk to them. We can still ask them for their support, but also pass along maybe our apologies in some ways.
0: Mm-hmm.
1: And we also have people returning to the faith, where Mother dealt with somebody who had just come back to the faith.
0: Right. And so that's always good news, isn't it? We've heard that, and you pass around those emails so often, which I always read, because I never tire of hearing how the network has blessed people. And so this woman has her own testimony, you know, of how Mother has helped her, too, to return to the faith and to have that peace restored to her soul, even after a tragic event.
1: Exactly. Last words for dying parents, and then return to the faith.
2: We have another call. Hello?
3: Hello, Mother.
2: Where are you from?
3: I'm from Boston. My name is Joseph, Mother.
2: And what is your question?
3: Mother, a few years ago, I lost three of my parents.
2: I'm sorry.
3: That's okay. Thank you. I'm a little upset because I never really got a chance to say goodbye to them, or I loved them, and the things that I've done in my youth, I regret a lot of it. And now, and you know, it feels like I never got a chance to do all that, and I've been saved and everything as a Christian, but I just feel like, I just feel like I'm so lost, because I don't know if they're in heaven or what, and you know, my mom and my dad died the same year, and my stepfather died a year after, and I just never got a chance to talk to them. And
2: Why do you think they're not in heaven?
3: Well, my parents, they weren't really the type that went to church, and I've always went to church because my parents made me go, but when my mother was in the hospital, when my parents were in the hospital, they were dying somewhere together, and I talked to my father, but I never got a chance to talk to my mother because she was technically hit by a drunk driver, and she was brain dead. And I don't know, because I was 25 at the time, and my family tried to shield me from that, and from seeing her and talking to her, or talking to the family, period. And now that I'm older, I feel like I never really got a chance to do anything for them, and
2: But that's not true, eh? That's not true at all. I don't think anybody dies that you love that you don't think of a thousand things you might have done, and you think you didn't. I think that's true of all of us. Don't do that. You see, your mother's heart was probably with God. And though she was hit very hard, very suddenly, there's no reason for you to think she didn't save her soul. She may not have gone straight to heaven. But I believe, and Father Groeschel said that, and it's also written in the book of Sister Faustina. That made me very happy. If a person dies at this moment, there's a short instant that they see God and have that short time to say, I'm so sorry. That's enough. That's enough to be saved. They may have to kind of get purified, but it's enough to be saved. Now, number three, you can tell your parents what all the things you wanted to do. Pray for them. Pray for them. If they're already in heaven, they get accidental glory. What does that mean? Well, did you ever go outside suddenly and you looked up and there was a sunrise? Did you ever do that? And you went, like that. Did it change your miserable life? No. Did it change it? No.

0: We do not live in easy times. Pray, pray, and pray. We have another call. Hello?
1: Hello, Mother Angelica.
0: Hello. Where are you from?
1: I'm calling from Rhode Island.
0: And what is your question?
1: I'll just sum it up real quick. 7 years ago, I was a victim of a violent crime just weeks prior to my preparing to spend time with a religious congregation of sisters. And the crime was so heinous that I abandoned the Lord and the church for many years. But I thank God I recently came back.
0: Thank you, Jesus.
1: Did it all the right way. I watched your program faithfully, and not only watched you, but I listened, and I acted upon all your advice, and I went to confession regularly. I sought a spiritual director, and I'm now preparing to go and spend a weekend with the sisters who I was supposed to go with 7 years ago.
0: And wonderful.
1: Praise God, despite the fact I still have a disability from my injuries, and it's not really their policy. They told me that, you know, they're still interested in meeting with me, and, you know, and they love me and want me to come and see, and that's what I'm preparing to do.
0: Wonderful.
1: So I'm just wondering if you could give me any advice on different things that I should do the rest of this week to prepare for the weekend.
0: I would just pray, honey, and have joy in your heart that you've come home. The most wonderful gift in the world is to come home. God is your home. You know, the Lord is your home. Heaven is your real home. This is our testing ground. That's what it is. And we're all geared. We were created by God to be with God. And it's so important that I say yes to God in everything. And I think you should be prepared to look at this as a new opportunity, as a new life, hoping we will pray that they accept you and that you can live religious life. But go in with a purpose to always accept and to accomplish the awesome will of God. And He will guide you. Thank Him that you were able to forgive and forget this person who injured you so badly and be happy again. That's a great grace from God. People take years and years and years and years to forgive something that bad that injures you. So I would just prepare by saying, just enjoying the fact that you're going to have this weekend. And say, Jesus, give me all I need to accept this way of life and to live it well. And I know our dear Lord will bless you. He's already blessed you.
2: And we arrive at our final segment here on the program, Mother Angelica answering the call, with a call about getting closer to God. How does one get closer to God, Father?
3: You know, Mother is talking about the saints are not obstacles to that. And she says, the saints were mostly ugly, right? So we're not attracted by their physical attributes. But what attracts us to the saints is that they love Jesus and they lived faithful to Jesus. And that's what draws us to them and how they will help us. And if that's the case, that we admire them because of their devotion to Jesus, how they practically show us how to live the gospel, then there's no danger that they're going to separate us from Him in any way.
2: Right. And she makes the point, just like the spiritual life, God will attract you to some saint, and then all of a sudden you begin to love Him or the Holy Spirit or the Father or Our Lady. And I think all of us have experienced that in their lives. How about you? Which is your saint, Father Joseph?
3: So many, of course, St. Francis, and he was one that especially inspired me to religious life because I just saw him as sincerely living out the gospel. That's what he wanted. And that just really drew me, that there wasn't what he was trying to do. It was just striving to be faithful, to be authentic, and living out his life for Jesus.
2: Me, it was St. Jude. He was the only one who could help me succeed here at EWTN. And as we close things out, Mother Angelica talks about getting closer to God.
0: We have another call. Hello?
4: Hello, Mother.
0: Hey, where are you from?
4: I'm from Aptos, California.
0: Wonderful. And what is your question?
4: First of all, Mother, I want to thank, I'm just so grateful to our Lord for you and your show.
0: Thank
4: I was
0: you.
4: Just recently
0: Praise
4: confirmed.
0: God. Wonderful.
4: And what I want to ask is, I have a special devotion to St. Therese of Lisieux.
0: Oh, yeah.
4: But I would like to get to know Jesus. And

0: was wondering if you could give me some advice on how I could deepen my relationship with Jesus.
1: Well, we have to understand, you should never have a fear of not getting close to Jesus because you're like St. Teresa or St. Jerome or St. Anthony or anybody. The very fact that you love them, what is it you love about the little flower? That she was close to Jesus. That's what you love about the saints. You know, they isn't their hair or their, most saints were ugly. They were not handsome or beautiful. I mean, you know, Vincent de Paul had a, ooh, boy. Some of them were bald, but you always see hair. I never saw a bald statue. Did you? Well, you know some of the saints were bald. They didn't all have this big head of hair. So they were normal and human. But what you admire about them is not themselves. You admire the little flower because she was right at it all the time. She wanted to give Jesus everything. Jesus doesn't, you know, it's like a child. You give it milk and then you give it this terrible stuff in jars. You know, I don't know how they ever get to eat with that stuff. Ooh. No wonder they... I hope somebody here don't sell that stuff. But see, we just like the spiritual life, God will attract you to some saint, and then all of a sudden, you begin to love him, or the Holy Spirit, or the Father, or Our Lady. All of these things, God takes us on a normal human level and begins slowly to make us understand and then know him. When you read the life of the little flower, you're going to know Jesus better. Especially Our Lady. Anybody who loves Our Lady loves Jesus. See? And there's no way we can get away from that. No way at all. Why? Because every saint did not become a saint by thinking of another saint. See? They helped each other sometimes. You know, all the Carmelites know that it was a Franciscan who helped St. Teresa of Avila. Just wanted to put that in. And so all the saints help other saints, but they all are led to God. So don't worry. Little flower will be sure, if you love her, she will be sure to draw you closer to Jesus.
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3: Is prayer powerful? St. Alphonsus Liguori put it this way, "He who prays will be saved. He who does not pray..." Well, you get the point. Prayer can bring us salvation. It's the means of putting us into communion with God, and God can do all things. The more our will lines up with the will of God, the more powerful our prayers, and the simpler they become ultimately, "Be it done to me, Lord, according to thy word." 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
5: Family, a prayer that we pray together is a powerful prayer. 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Today we pray for vocations to the priesthood. Almighty God, we worship you, our Father, and we pray this day that you would not leave us without priests to teach, to sanctify, and to govern us. We are sheep in need of holy shepherds to help us in this life. Send laborers into the rich harvest. Inspire young men, give them a zeal for souls and generous hearts like that of your Son. We ask this through our Lord Jesus Christ, your Son, who lives and reigns with you in the Holy Spirit, one God forever and ever. Amen.
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2: Here's Father Joseph and Doug Keck.
6: And welcome once again to Mother Angelica Answering the Call. I'm Doug Keck with my co-host, Father Joseph Mary Wolfe. Hello, Father Joseph. How are you?
7: Great to be with you again, Doug.
6: Especially with Mother Angelica, I know that the show has aired once as a special and once as the original half-hour show we're now doing, and it seems like we're getting some great response, but of course, that's Mother always gets great response, right?
7: She always has a wisdom that just gets right to the point, right to the heart of the matter, and with some humor mixed in, which we always enjoy.
6: That's what we should do as well. So we got some interesting phone calls coming up at the top of the show. First up is going to be on baptism, and the second one is living in sin testimony. Your thoughts on anything that Mother says in the baptism that pops out at you?
7: Yeah, and that she brings out the truth that we are actually changed by the sacraments. We don't remain the same. They're not just symbols, but there is really something that affects us and changes us. And so she brings that up here regarding baptism with water, baptism with the Holy Spirit. And so we also have, I think, later in this show, talking about the baptism in the Holy Spirit.
6: Right.
7: Well, yeah, so the baptism in the Holy Spirit is really what I would describe as more of an actual grace. It's like a special grace that people receive who've already been baptized, and it opens the door to more that the Holy Spirit's doing.
6: Right, and speaking of sin, in the baptism, she makes the point that I'm happy that you feel so good, but make sure you go to confession, You got to take a bath every week. And that led into the one with living in sin testimony, and I thought it was interesting that the person again said, Mother, I feel so good because I really believe he has forgiven me for all my sins and all my years of knowing being in sin and everything and how important it is to feel that aspect of being forgiven, right?
7: Yes, and a lot of people don't think of confession as a healing sacrament, but the Catechism actually describes two sacraments as healing sacraments, the sacrament of confession and the sacrament of the anointing of the sick. And isn't that what we experience? It's a wonderful experience, and of course, I'm a minister of confession as well, that it really brings this healing in the depths of our being that we can find nowhere else.
6: So let's leave it to Mother and see what she actually had to say.
1: We have a call. Hello?
8: Hi, Mother.
1: Hi.
8: I have a question about baptism.
1: Okay.
8: I was reading chapter 3 in Matthew today, and it talks about baptism in water and baptism with the Holy Spirit and with fire. Mm-hmm. And I wanted to know the difference between both and how you know you've got the baptism of the Holy Spirit. And if you don't, how do you get it?
1: Mm-hmm. Well, baptism of the Holy Spirit is baptism, period. When you're baptized, your whole being, all your faculties change. It's just no longer what they were. And that's through the power of the Holy Spirit. When you're baptized, it's not an initiation. It's not that you belong to this big club. Baptism means that the Father, the Son, and the Holy Spirit come and live in you. I mean, that's awesome. So you are baptized in water. It is through the water. And the priests, the altar Christus, that the Spirit comes and lives in you. But he's not alone. He brings with him the Father, the Son, and the Spirit. And all three persons live in you. And then when you're confirmed, that presence is made more active, and you receive something else. You receive the seven gifts of the Holy Spirit. Why? You need them. At confirmation, you receive the fear of the Lord. That's a filial love for God as Father. You receive piety, that relationship between the Father and you. You receive fortitude.

0: the gift to persevere in your lifetime. You received the gift of counsel. That's discernment. You got to discern every day in your life, whether you're dealing with the Holy Spirit, the evil spirit, or the human spirit. If you don't discern, you're going to be in trouble. And then you receive three contemplative gifts. See, these are active gifts. What is the one thing necessary? That I know, love, and serve God. It's a kind of detachment from the things of the world. Then comes understanding. I just can't read this book like a newspaper. I got to know it. I got to understand what I'm reading. That's the gift of understanding. Then there's the greatest gift of all. It's wisdom. Wisdom is not being smart, Alec. Wisdom is to know and share in the very wisdom of God. So you don't see things the way people see them, through only human eyes. You see them through supernatural eyes. All that is gifts of the Holy Spirit. It isn't something you can get by doing anything. It's something that comes to you directly from God at baptism and confirmation. If you're not baptized, then I take instructions. If you are baptized, you cannot be baptized again. So there's no use soaking yourself in a river somewhere. You're only going to get wet. I can guarantee you nothing else is going to happen. You're either baptized or you're not. You can't get baptism five times. Once and that's it. So that's how it works. We have another call. Hello?
1: Mother Angelica, good evening.
0: Where are you
1: from? My
0: name
1: is Mary. I'm calling from Miami, and I want to let you know I love your show. I watch you every Tuesday and Wednesday.
0: Thank you.
1: I'd like to say hi to my little son, Ryan, who's watching. He's 3 years old.
0: Oh, really?
1: Oh, yes.
0: Well, hi.
1: I have a wonderful testimony to tell you, and I'll make it very brief.
0: Okay.
1: I was living in sin for 6 years. I was living with Ryan's father, and I wasn't married to him through the Catholic Church. Actually, I wasn't married to him at all. I was just living with him. And he left me about a year and a half ago. And a neighbor of mine, who I didn't even know, asked me to attend a seminar of Life in the Spirit. And it's going to be a year now, July of 97, that I went to that seminar. And I truly believe that I received the Holy Spirit, and my life has been transformed. I have been celibate ever since. I go to church every Sunday. I read the Bible. I'm going to an evangelizing school here in Miami through the Archdiocese. And I give 10% of my salary, you know, I give that. And my life
0: Do you go to confession and communion?
1: Yes, I do. Yes, I do.
0: Okay.
1: But luckily, I don't have that many sins to confess anymore. Anyways, I feel so good.
0: Very good.
1: Mother Angelica, I feel so good, and because I really believe that he has forgiven me for all my sins and all my years of, you know, of being in sin and everything. I feel that I'm really healing so much that now that I feel that I'm in his, you know, I'm following his footsteps, and I don't care what the world thinks of me. I want to just be good enough for God and do what's godly. I've been asking a lot for him to send me someone so I can receive the sacrament of matrimony and get married through the Catholic Church. Do you think it's wrong to continue to pray for that?
0: No, I don't think it's wrong. If you want to get married, I think it's better you pray. Yeah, I think you need to pray because, well, temptations are always there. You know that. But I think you're doing well. And I'm so happy that you said how good you feel because you've gone to confession. Keep going to confession, though. Go to confession the same way you take a bath. You know, you take a bath every night or once a week or whatever. But please, you have to go to confession.

0: Why? What does confession do? You say we don't have as much to say, thank God. But you see, confession is a healing sacrament also. And not only does it wipe away sin, you say, well, it's only venial sin. What are we talking about, only? If I offend God, I offend God. What happens in mortal sin is I kill myself. You see, I shove God out of my heart and mind. So, but you need to pray. You know, I wouldn't pray with too much anxiety. I would ask our dear Lord to send you someone that you can marry and love and be married in the church. I think it's okay. But in the meantime, be at peace. You found the Holy One. You found Jesus. And that's a very fulfilling experience to know. And confession is awesome. Huh? But we'll pray with you.
1: So that's a way for us to start things off, Mother Angelica answering the call. Let's look at what's coming up next for us, Father. Phone call having to do with a quadriplegic fellow calling in and also having to do with suffering in general. It was a pretty powerful response Mother had with that phone call, didn't you think?
2: Yes, and she, of course, has so much experience. She told me one time that suffering was her companion that always kept her dependent upon God. And so she saw it as something very positive for her own spiritual life. And this particular person is talking about, you know, offering his own pain and suffering. We know that St. Paul even speaks about this, the value of our suffering when united to Christ, that we share in his work of redemption. And so Christ himself has dignified our own suffering.
1: Right. It really struck me when Mother makes the point, and people can listen to this, she talks about many souls will be saved because of you. And when you get to heaven, you'll see all these people coming towards you, radiant, beautiful, grateful. And you won't understand, but those are people that you've impacted. And that's such an important point for so many people living out lives, especially ones of suffering.
2: Yes, that the world would say euthanasia is the answer. Just end your life. Suffering is meaningless. But no, that's not the Christian response. That's not the response of hope.
1: Certainly not Mother's response, as you'll hear.
0: We have a call. Hello? Hi.
3: This is Janice. I'm from Monroe, Michigan.
0: Uh-huh.
3: I read the book on Our Lady of Fatima.
0: Mm-hmm.
3: And after I read that, I said to Jesus, I would be willing to suffer like the children suffered.
0: Mm-hmm.
3: Shortly thereafter, I had an accident, and I'm now a quadriplegic.
0: Ah.
3: And I don't feel bad about it, no. I just feel like I'm doing something for the world and for Jesus himself to
0: you are.
3: For the sins of the world.
0: And many souls will be saved because of you. And when you get to heaven, you'll see all these people coming towards you, radiant, beautiful, grateful, and you won't understand. And they will come up to you one by one and say, thank you. Thank you. You saved my soul. God gave me grace to repent because of you. God gave me grace to turn my life around because of you. God gave me grace to come back to the sacraments because of you. Rejoice, all of you that are in pain and suffering. You saved thousands of souls that otherwise may not be saved. And I know I'm right because Our Lady of Fatima, since you mentioned her, said that. Many souls are lost because there is no one to pray for them, much less suffer for them, see? So, I'm glad and I thank God that you got such wonderful light to see. You have a calling from God to save souls.
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0: Deacon Harold Burke Sivers talks about the Psalms.
1: So Psalm 112 is in book 5 of the Psalms, which is the last book. Remember, it's broken into 5 books. This is in book 5. Starts off, alleluia. Blessed the man who honors, reverence, respects, fears the Lord, who takes great delight in his commandments. See, one of the

0: As I told the kids today, is that I think the big problem when we teach young people the faith, it's typically don'ts. Don't have sex. Don't drink alcohol. Don't do drugs. Don't look at porn. Don't. So in their minds, we teach it that way. It's a bunch of rules and regulations and moral codes. My parents are always telling me what I can't do. And it should be rather, what does God's love free you to do?
1: For more about the Psalms, visit EWTN.com, go to search, and type in Psalms.
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4: And thank you so much for staying with us here on part two of Answering the Call, Mother Angelica's program here on EWTN. I'm Doug Keck with Father Joseph Mary Wolf as we guide you through these wonderful phone calls, Q&A from Mother Angelica's live shows over the years. This one coming up is on heaven and angels. And anything in this particular one, Father, that jumps out at you?
5: Yeah, I like the insight that there's no jealousy in heaven, of course. There can be no sin. But we'll enjoy each other's holiness. And it reminded me of a quote in Anthony of Padua that I came across, where he says, "I will delight in your glory as if it were my own, and you will delight in my glory as if it were your own." So, Doug, you know, when we're in heaven, please God, I'm going to just be happy about your glory.
4: And be quite surprised, as Mother would say sometimes, with who you'd expect to be in heaven, and they were surprised to see you too. She said, talking about their full, meaning talking about the idea that when you're in heaven, everybody is filled with the love of God. The capacity is filled to the brim in each person. So even though there may be different degrees based on what we experience in life, we will be filled to the brim as much as we can be, the love that we can take on, as Mother so well puts it.
5: Yeah, and St. Therese, she quotes, is having a hard time with understanding that until her sister Pauline pointed out that if you had two glasses, like you said, and both are filled, they're both happily filled, right? Like we'll be in heaven. There will be no jealousy, no envy. We will be happy in our fulfillment in God.
4: And now Mother fills us in.
6: We have another call. Hello?
7: Hello.
6: Hey, where are you from?
7: I'm from Palos Heights, Illinois, Mother.
6: And what is your question?
7: My question, it regards what you were speaking of earlier tonight about trying to grow closer to the Lord, which makes me think that the Lord has different places for us and higher places for some of us than others. Once you get there and you're in the place you're supposed to be in heaven, how will it make any difference to you as to whether you're higher or lower? Because you'll be happy as you are right where He placed you.
6: That's right. There's no jealousy in heaven. The little flower, you know, had a hard time with that. And so she asked her sister Pauline about it one time, and Pauline took two glasses, and she filled them to the top. And she said, "Now, what do they look like?" She said, "They're full." He said, "Well, that's how it is in heaven. Everybody is so filled with the love of God. Their capacity is filled to the brim. So there's no jealousy, see? And one may have a higher degree than another. And that depends upon us here. It doesn't depend upon ourselves, no, because grace is the root of everything. It does depend on our cooperation, see? And that's why confession is so important, see? Even if you've committed a grave sin, confession wipes it out. And you not only start over, you can start way ahead because you're humbled by it, see? And so in heaven, there will be an awesome gratitude to God, beautiful gratitude to God for everything He has done. And we will know how good God was to us. You know, every day I thank the Lord for all the miracles He does for us that I don't see. I think we'll be surprised in heaven how good God was to each one of us, and we never saw it. We called them accidents, we called them good luck. Oh, it was the Lord. And so for that reason, there can be no jealousy. We're filled. And even if I don't reach that degree of God, union God desired of me, I'm there. And I will be happy even with less. Because the happiness in heaven is so intense. and so awesome.

0: And one of the most beautiful things about heaven is it will never, never end. You know, one of my sisters, her class had a reunion. This picture was filled with all the people in her class 10 years ago. They were all old, they all looked old, and they all looked the same age. You know? And they said they had a good time. I'm glad. I can't tell you what I thought. But oh, dear. But but see, in heaven, it's not going to be that way. We'll know everybody. So in heaven, we will enjoy each other's holiness. There are a few people we may go to and say, I never thought you'd make it. And he'll probably say to you, well, kiddo, I never thought you would either. But you'll be happy together forever. Just imagine your dearest or greatest enemy you will love with all your heart.
1: And we go from heaven and hell to converting and purgatory. Now, in this particular one, Mother points out there is no junior grade in hell. What did you think of that comment, Father?
2: That really clarifies it. Just like the Catechism says, the suffering in hell is completely distinct from the suffering in purgatory, because the souls in hell, you know, live a life really of despair. There's no hope. Enter this place where hope exits, right? And so purgatory is that place where we are hopeful. We know what we are headed toward. And so she points out the fact that we're headed to heaven and we're going to have a great joy, suffering because we're not there yet. We long to be united with the Lord. And yet there's this great joy and anticipation of what will be ours.
1: Right. And she makes this point. For the first time, maybe in our entire life, we know what it was to sin and the consequences, and we're sorry, but not regret. There's no regret in purgatory. What about that?
2: Yes. So again, like it's said, I forget which of the saints said it, but that the souls in purgatory would not want to come back to earth because they know they're on their way toward glory, and they willingly accept what is necessary for their purification. C.S. Lewis even came to that conclusion. He said, imagine you're smelly, you're dirty, and you come to this place that's just pure and clean. You're not going to say, well, can I come in even though I smell and I'm dirty? No, you're going to say, clean me up, cleanse me. And so we will willingly accept whatever suffering is necessary to prepare us for that light of glory.
1: Right. And a conversion story and purgatory both in this call.
0: We have another call. Hello?
3: Hello, Mother Angelica.
0: Where are you from?
3: My name is Bob, and I'm calling from Minneapolis.
0: Hey, what is your question?
3: My wife and I are former Protestants who are considering converting to the Catholic Church.
0: Thank you, Jesus.
3: And we wanted to ask you about what the Catholic view of the, like, a picture image of purgatory would be, because as Protestants, we've always kind of had this image of sort of like a junior grade hell with a lot of suffering going on and so forth. Could you tell us, is there suffering in purgatory and how that compares to, like, the suffering in hell?
0: There is no junior grade hell. If you're in hell, you're in hell. The worst kind. Purgatory is different. It is suffering. But I read a beautiful book on purgatory written by a bishop, I forget his name now, but I think it was the best I ever read. When you die, you shall see God face to face. You'll see Jesus face to face. Suddenly, there he is, all his awesome wonder, majesty, holiness, and love for you. For the first time in your life, you will know, feel, and understand how much he loved you, how much mercy he bestowed upon you, how many

0: graces you had, how many times you said no, how many times you said yes. It will come in a flash. And Jesus will stand there like this to you. Here's the suffering. When you see yourself so clear, you want to go, but you can't. You see, there's such a difference between you and Jesus. Such a vast difference. You can't. And there's the suffering. Unbelievable suffering from the fact that I wanted to go and I couldn't. It's like missing God so much with all your heart, mind, and soul. Missing Him. It's an awesome suffering. They're not, I don't think, real fire, because we don't have a body. But we have a soul. And that soul suffers from the fire of desire for God, the fire of repentance. For the first time, maybe in our entire life, we know what it was to sin and the consequences, and we're so sorry. But not regret. There's no regret in purgatory. There's an awesome joy along with awesome suffering because I am on my way. I've always said to the sisters, when I die and find myself in purgatory, the first thing I'm going to say is, well, I made it. I mean, at least I'm there. And I don't have to worry about not being saved. What a joy that would be, huh? You could see a lot of your friends there. You'd be surprised at how many you thought were in the lower region or in the middle region. But it's a place, yes, it's a place of suffering, a place of joy. Not the kind of joy in heaven, but the joy that comes, I have seen Him. I have seen Him. My soul has seen the Lord God. At that point, no amount of suffering is too much because I know what I didn't do and I know I have to be purified. All I want is to be purified so I can run to Jesus, and that's purgatory.
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2: The year 354 AD. Aurelius Augustinus Hipponensis is born in North Africa. He is introduced to Manichaeism, a false religion combining paganism, Gnosticism, and Christianity. At the young age of 20, the young Augustine, as he is known, finishes his academic studies in Carthage and becomes a professor of rhetoric. Inner turmoil drives him to Milan, where he meets Ambrose, Bishop of Milan. The Christian content and rhetorical brilliance of Ambrose's sermons amaze and deeply impress Augustine. In 386 AD, Augustine converts to Christianity, aided by his mother Monica's unceasing prayers. In 391 AD, he is ordained a priest and later elected Bishop of Hippo.
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1: Welcome to the Wisdom of Father Groeschel. Over the years, Father Benedict Groeschel has produced many wonderful teaching series for EWTN, and we're delighted to showcase a number of them for you. On today's show, an episode from the series Mountains and Valleys. Here's Father Groeschel.
2: Hello, I'm Father Benedict Groeschel of the Franciscan Friars of the Renewal in the Bronx. And we're here with another series, this time called Mountains and Valleys in the Spiritual Life. And our first segment is about the marvelous, fascinating reality of the human soul. So many people ask me about the spiritual life. I get letters about the spiritual life. Where am I in my spiritual journey? That it's worthwhile to do a whole series on the important episodes that a person can expect to encounter as they walk on the journey to God. Don't have any doubts that our lives are a journey. They're a road. Our Lord uses this analogy himself when he says, "Follow me. Take the narrow way, the straight way." It's a journey. And the journey has predictable ups and downs, predictable times in each individual's life when they will learn by beautiful, positive experiences and when they will learn the more difficult but essential messages of painful experiences. Now, this journey is the journey of the soul. It was called that by Saint Bonaventure many centuries ago. And before we get started on the journey, we should look at the question of the human soul. Have you thought about a soul lately? What it's like? What we can do with our soul? How do we know it's there? What is the soul's destiny? How does it exist apart from the body? In order to do this, I'm going to have to ask you for some help. In order to get an adequate idea of the soul, which after all is only part of our existence, I'm going to ask you to imagine four different scenes. We think of the soul so seldom it's necessary to do this. Each scene has two parts, two phases. In the first scene, on one side, we see a man in a white coat. He's working with a knife very, very carefully, and he's cutting into flesh. The other side of the scene is a man also in a white coat, working carefully, and he's cutting up flesh also. But his attitude is very different, because the first man is a surgeon. He's responding to the flesh that he's cutting with utmost care. In fact, it could be my heart surgeon. The second man is a butcher. He's preparing meat for the market. He's working carefully. But his attitude toward the meat is entirely different. Why? It's the difference between life and death. The first man is working on something living. The second man on something dead. In our second picture, we also see men in white coats. The first man is working attentively, carefully. He knows that if he makes a mistake, it could bring a good deal of unhappiness to someone. The second man is also working the same way. They're both in white coats. They're both trained. They both have doctorates. There's a difference in the attitude of the first and the second, however. Because the first man is again my heart surgeon. And the second man is a friend of mine who's a veterinary surgeon. One is working on a human body, a human being. The other is working on an animal. He's being careful. The animal may be a beloved pet of someone else. He has a responsibility. But if the animal should die, or the man should die, there will be

a different reaction. Now we have a third picture. And this is entirely different. No more men in white coats. We're going to move to the zoo. And we have two creatures looking at each other. One is a scrawny little 12-year-old boy who's come here with his school. And he's standing there looking directly into the eyes of a royal Bengal tiger, a magnificent beast, who's also 12 years old. If the tiger were not in a cage, the boy would be absolutely terrified. In fact, he might be in serious danger of death. But the tiger is encaged, and the boy is looking at him. The tiger has many abilities that the boy doesn't have. He's full grown. He could manage his way in the jungle. He could hunt for his food. The boy couldn't do any of these things. But the boy can also do things that the tiger can't do. He can ask, where did the tiger come from? Where did I come from? How am I made? What is the nature of my life? Where am I going? The tiger, sadly, may be in his cage for many years. He will certainly be there the rest of his life. But he doesn't live through years. He lives through an intense present moment, a vague past, and an unthought of future. With a little boy, not completely developed, he can deal with ideas like forever. He can deal with immense distances. He can think of being in the first grade, and he can think of going back to childhood, or he can think way ahead till the time when he will be an old man. What's the difference? What's the difference? The difference is humanity versus animality. Now, we have a fourth picture, and this is the most telling of them all. We see the difference in the first one between life and death, in the second one between human life and animal life, and the third one between human intelligence and destiny, and animal intelligence and destiny. But now we come to our point. In the fourth set of pictures are two men. They're older, middle-aged men. Each one is looking out the picture window of a neat living room in the suburbs. They're both looking at essentially the same thing, a long black station wagon. The funeral director who owns that station wagon in each case is carefully, with an assistant, putting a closed body bag in the black station wagon. In each case, the man's life has been changed in a single hour. His wife suddenly had a fatal heart attack. In 60 minutes, the most beloved person in the world to him is gone. In 60 minutes, the entire shape of his life is changed. One man stares out the window. He sees the mortal remains of his wife go for what he believes is forever. He has no faith. He does not believe in life after death. As far as he knows, he will never see his wife again. In a few weeks, a little memorial service will be held, perhaps at the library where she was on the board of directors, or someplace where she did good things. And that will be all. The other man is a believer. He must now get himself ready, and he doesn't want to do this, to meet dozens, perhaps hundreds of friends who will come for the viewing and the funeral. They will all pray together for his wife's soul, for her salvation. They will offer their condolences, and although he doesn't want to be there, he will do it for her memory, because he believes that he will see her again

again. In fact, he believes that ultimately they too will enjoy the eternal bliss of the saints in heaven. How different. What is the difference? The difference is the belief in a human soul. Human beings have believed that we survive death for millennia. The oldest structures on the face of the earth, the pyramids, are testimonies, intact structures, are testimonies to the belief of human beings that one can survive death. And down through the centuries, people of all religions, of all nationalities, of all ethnic groups, and of all times have largely hoped that when someone dear to them dies, that they do not perish with the body. They hope they have what we call a soul. Now, the word soul is a mysterious word. People will say sometimes, oh, you can't talk about the soul. It can't exist apart from the body. Well, if that's true, then you can't talk about the body. You're only talking about a human being. A human body without a soul is a pile of decomposing meat. It's not a thing at all. It has no central unity. It will soon be dust in the grave. What is the soul? It's something that incorporates the highest functions of the human being. You might say, as an old priest once said to me, if you want to know what a soul is like, take a living being and subtract the body. What do you have then? Memory, intelligence, will. That's what's missing when you have a dead human body. Now, there are certainly people who believe that the human being cannot survive death. Recently, in the New York Times, I read an advertisement for a book called The Illusion of Immortality, written by Corliss Lamont. I'm not suggesting that you buy this book. May I read to you what Dr. Lamont or someone else has written of his book? Every human being must face the problem of death. Reason and science show that personality and body are so intimately linked that when the body dies, the soul or personality dies also. Get the next line. No educated person today can possibly believe in a bodily resurrection. I suppose it would come as a shock to Dr. Lamont that I spent 31 years in school, that I have a doctor's degree from a prestigious secular university, Columbia, and I think you could probably call me educated. I've been teaching graduate school for 25 years, and I believe in the bodily resurrection. And I know a lot of other educated people who do also. The advertisement for this book continues. In clear and unflinching language, Dr. Corliss Lamont states a case for human mortality, the finality of death. The illusion of immortality presents an affirmative humanist way of life that gives up the dream of immortality and concentrates on working for the happiness of oneself and all humanity in this one and only life with its infinite possibilities. Infinite possibilities. I don't know where Dr. Lamont lives. I've been around a lot and I haven't seen any place with infinite possibilities. Where our little community works in the South Bronx, we have infinite possibilities, but most of them are bad. I'm really appalled by such a facile attack on the human soul. When you consider that the vast majority of human beings who have ever lived and the vast majority of human beings who are alive right now believe and hope that death is not the end, how can such an attack be seriously made? Well, believe me, in many high school science books, in many

facile presentations of what are called the truths of science. The belief in the immortality of the soul is dismissed as a myth. It's ignored, it's laughed at. And despite all of this, despite 70 years of violent persecution of those who believed in the human soul, in Soviet Russia today, we see millions, perhaps 100 million people returning to religious faith and the belief that this life is only a beginning and that it does not have infinite possibilities. Now, let me move on. What is it like to have a mind? What is it like, this thing that we call our mind? Dr. Lamont equates the soul and the personality. I wouldn't do that. I think that that's a bit off myself. I think your personality is something of this world, and your person is something of the world beyond. One of the reasons we have difficulty in imagining heaven is we can't think of poor old Uncle Louis with his lousy personality up in heaven. Would it be heaven if Louis was there with his crummy personality? You leave your personality here, I think, and you bring with you the child of God, which is your person. Most of us don't think of our person very often. You can really only be in touch with your person when you pray or meditate in a very deep way. Where does this person come from? It comes from God. And God, in Christianity, in Judaism, in Islam, and perhaps in some other ways, in other religions, is person. He knows us. He wills things. There's a big argument right now whether he's a female person or a male person. He is neither. He is beyond these things. We Christians use a male term of God because that's what the New Testament does, that's what Christ did. And the other world religions, Judaism and Islam particularly, also think of God as the Father. But it's not that we think that he has a human sexuality. It's a way of us speaking and thinking. In some ways, God is very motherly to us all. Mothers and fathers all take their identity from the paternity or the parenthood, I should really say more adequately, of God. Now, I don't want you to think God is a person like us, and this is going to require a little thought. I know when people watch television, they never want to think, and they get into kind of a dull stupor, but if you're used to watching EWTN, you know you got to work with us, and you got to work with me on this. I have a prayer to read to you from St. Augustine. St. Augustine lived at a time when people were still infected by paganism and thought of God as kind of a superhuman being. Sometimes people mistakenly portray Christ as sort of a superman. He was truly human, he was truly divine, but he wasn't a superman. A superman is somebody out of mythology. And St. Augustine, in this marvelous prayer, if you'll bear with me, and think along with me, pray with me, he will reveal to you something of the mystery of the mind of God and how God does not work and exist in time. We saw that our friend the tiger in the zoo, he lived kind of out of any idea of human time. Animals live in animal time, which is a very vague yesterday, an intense present, and no tomorrow. Human beings live in time of yesterday, today, and tomorrow. Augustine writes, O Lord my God, how deep is the abyss of your secret being, and how far away from understanding it have the consequences of my sins held me. Cleanse my eyes and let me rejoice in your light. Surely, O Lord, if there were a mind

Yet far be it from me, O Lord, to think that you think in such a way. For you, O Lord, are the creator of souls and minds, the creator of the universe. Far more marvelously, far more mysteriously, do you know things. For when a man is singing a song that he knows, or hearing one that he knows, his impressions vary. His senses are divided between the expectation of sounds to come and the memory of sounds already uttered. But no such thing happens to you, the immutable, the eternal, the creator of all minds. In the beginning you knew the heavens and the earth without any element of change in your knowledge. And in the same way, in the beginning you created heaven and earth without any element of change in your action. Let him who understands it and him who does not praise you together. For you, O Lord, are the highest, and the humble of heart are where you dwell. For you lift up those who are cast down, and they do not fall who cling to you as their high ledge. In that beautiful, mysterious prayer, we move away from some of the superficialities of human thought, of everyday thought. And we think of a being who moves and changes but does not change, who acts but is always at rest, for whom there is no yesterday or tomorrow. In another place, St. Augustine, who wrote two books on time, this great Christian philosopher of the 4th century, he portrays God as an old man on a bridge. And the waters coming down to flow under the bridge are the waters of tomorrow. And the waters that have passed and going out to sea are the waters of yesterday. And Augustine says, O God, through thy today pass all tomorrows and become all yesterdays. But to you neither has been nor shall be have any meaning. There is no tomorrow. And there is no yesterday, for to you all things simply are. Now, brothers and sisters, out of that immensity of divine being, which we cannot think about, which Augustine says the poor and the humble may have revealed to them, and the wise and prudent, according to our Lord, may not know, that immense, mysterious, marvelous being before whom scientist and theologian, soldier and cobbler, child and adult, housewife and nun must stop in adoration. That being shares with you his eternal life. We are not vegetables. We are not merely animals. We have a human soul. There are endless numbers of lines in the Bible, in the New Testament, in the Gospels, in the Epistles to speak about the human soul. But may I just read you these from the oldest Christian document in existence, the first epistle to the Thessalonians, written about the year 50. Less than 20 years after the death of our Lord. We would not want you to be unaware, brothers, about those who have fallen asleep, so that we may not grieve like the rest who have no hope. For if we believe that Jesus died and rose, so too will God, through Jesus, bring with him those who have fallen asleep. Indeed, we tell you this on the word of the Lord, that we who are alive and who are left at the coming of the Lord will surely not precede those who have fallen asleep. For the Lord himself, with a word of command, with the voice of an archangel and the trumpet of God, will come down from heaven, and the dead in Christ will rise first. And then we who are alive, we who are left, will be caught up together with them in the clouds to meet the Lord in the air. And we shall be with the Lord.

0: Lord always. Now, any attempt of the human mind to picture that scene is as useless as the attempt to picture what it would be like if you lived on the surface of the planet Jupiter at the present time. It's an unthinkable and totally alien environment to human beings on Jupiter, and so is eternity. You and I cannot think of God existing out of time any more than our tiger can understand the existence of the little boy. But this aspect of our being, this which disappears when the body dies, this is what during this life is making the journey of the soul. You and I do not think of that aspect of our being very often. And yet I must tell you, as life ends, it is all that we will have.
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2: There is in Rome today the Holy Father surrounded by the College of Cardinals. There is the hierarchy of bishops. There is the priesthood. There is the holy sacrifice of the Mass. There are the seven sacraments. There is the preaching of the Word of God. For one only reason, so that Jesus Christ can come and live in you and in me. This is why he founded his church. St. Francis said, were he to meet a priest and an angel, he would first salute the priest and then the angel, because it is through the priest, however unworthy, however weak, however sinful he may be, that Christ chooses to come to us.
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3: Welcome to Catholic Blitz. Father Trigilio, you're in the hot seat today. Ooh. Ready for a question?
4: I am.
3: Okay. Who were the Virgin Mary's parents? And you got 1 minute to go.
4: Jesus's grandparents. Okay, no, seriously. It's in the non-biblical book called the Proto-Evangelium of St. James, or the Gospel of St. James. It's not part of the Bible. It's not considered inspired, authentic text. However, in that book, we have the names of Saints Joachim and Anne, and we believe those were the legitimate names of Mary's parents. Now, the reason why it's not part of the Bible is because the church considers it non-inspired, but just because it's non-inspired does not mean it's considered non-factual, because Julius Caesar's commentary on the Gallic Wars is considered factual, but it's not inspired text. Mary's parents, Joachim and Anne.
3: Great job. I didn't even have to remind you. Okay, tune in for another episode of Catholic Blitz.
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0: deepen your devotion to Mary as a family with Through the Year with Mary. Ponder and pray together with children through beautiful art, Marian prayers, weekly reflections, and devotions from around the world. You and your children will grow ever closer with Our Lady month by month.
1: The Proverbs 31 woman points us in the direction of time management so that every task can bring us closer to the Lord. This is the difference between being mission-minded and schedule-driven. When we apply the gifts of the Spirit to time management, we discover there are ways in which we succumb to time wasters

And we need the wisdom and understanding to know how to adjust our management of time. We will look briefly at 9 of these time wasters. And then we'll close with a look at the Mother's Guide to the Sacraments focused on confirmation and the ways the gifts of the Holy Spirit empower us to live this beautiful vocation of marriage, specifically in managing our time well. So let's touch on these 9 time wasters. Number 1, unclear goals. Luke 14, 28-30 says, quote, "For which of you, desiring to build a tower, does not first sit down and count the cost, whether he has enough to complete it? Otherwise, when he has laid a foundation and is not able to finish, all who see it begin to mock him, saying, quote, 'This man began to build and was not able to finish,'" end quote. And that's the end of that passage. We need to count the cost of time before we begin a project, plan as well as we can, and know there will be some unforeseen differences, set clear goals, and then evaluate our progress. It's a process. Number 2, overscheduling. We can set so many goals that no one but God could accomplish them. We can overschedule not only ourselves, but also our children. Sometimes we need to take a fresh look at what our schedule should be and adjust it, even if it means declining invitations. With a large family, one sacrifice might be to limit the number of sports or clubs your children can be involved in until they're old enough to manage their own transportation. Number 3, a lack of planning. You know the adage, failing to plan is planning to fail. It is so true. Setting a goal without planning how to accomplish it is self-defeating. We cannot even delegate well when help is available if we don't plan the stages of a project. Lack of planning dissipates resources of time, energy, and money. It's not too late. We can stop mid-project and take time to plan. The temporary stall might be frustrating, but forward progress will quicken once the plan is in effect. Number 4, unclear family rules. Unclear expectations for chores or for privileges with the television, computer, or the car can build frustrations. Unclear family rules lead to arguments that actually are avoidable. If your children don't do a task well, do you redo it with irritation rather than taking time to train them to improve their skills? They're part of your team. Get them on board. Do your rules for privileges include consequences of infractions? And then do you follow through on those consequences? Clear family rules help everyone contribute to order and peace. And in the long run, they help us manage time better as well. Number 5, a lack of order. This depletes essential time already planned for something else. How often do we search through stacks of paper for a receipt or a recipe, a permission slip, or an invitation? How often are we delayed due to mislaid items such as keys, library books, homework, cell phone, checkbook, a critical piece of a uniform, or one particular shoe? If a prayer to St. Anthony occurs regularly in your home due to lost objects, you might need to go directly to my chapter in Graced and Gifted on home management. Remember, St. Anthony delights to help us, but he prefers to help us with lost souls more than lost things. Instead of leaving the house in a frenzy with many frustrated words said between parents and children, we can contribute to peace through greater order. We need to designate a place for everything and train our family members to help us maintain that order. Number 6, procrastination. Some projects overwhelm us, and so instead of jumping in and beginning them, we delay. Have you ever needed to study for a major final, write an article, or plan a big occasion only to find yourself cleaning out the closet or rearranging your desk? When something big looms, we can distract ourselves with minutiae. We can allow irrational fears to lead us to procrastinate. Proverbs 26:13 says this, quote, "The sluggard says, 'There's a lion in the road. There's a lion in the streets,'" end

quote. In other words, we feel overwhelmed, and so we do not do what we can, and our fears get the best of us. After all, how do you eat an elephant? One bite at a time. Or we fear change, and so we ignore what can be done today that prepares for that change. Proverbs 14:23 says, quote, "In all toil there is profit, but mere talk tends only to want," end quote. If we identify our fears, we may be able to take small steps toward trusting the Lord more. Number 7, misplaced priorities. One of our misplaced priorities could be perfectionism, which disables us, or something I fall into, never-ending list making. Sometimes I feel like I've actually accomplished something just because I've listed the tasks, but that is only the first step. I actually have to do them. Proverbs 28:19 says, quote, "He who tills his land will have plenty of bread, but he who follows worthless pursuits will have plenty of poverty," end quote. Worthless pursuits that do not merit our time can consume large amounts of time. Watching TV, enjoying video or computer games, catching up on Facebook, or simply wandering around the internet. Time seems to evaporate when it comes to many of these things. Are they inherently wrong? No. Remember, it's moderation in all things, even in our downtime. It's important. Sometimes our misplaced priorities are a result of other people's plans for our time without asking us first. We can feel peer pressure that we have to help with something that we're not very interested in or really don't have the time to help. Or sometimes our children volunteer us without asking. It may be something essential for their sport or club. There's nothing quite like finding out the night before about an impending bake sale for a club, or the fact that I'm supposed to take tickets at a sporting event that never made it on my calendar. Sometimes someone ropes us into something and then abandons us, even though they offered to help. Once we've established our priorities, then we have a basis for reviewing requests and responding in a way that keeps us on track. And sometimes we just have to accomplish these unintended tasks and then let them know later that we don't want it to happen again. Number 8, interruptions. We can get sidetracked from tasks we don't want to do in the first place. However, all interruptions are not created equal. Prayer and reflection help us discern. Are the interruptions derailing us? For example, taking phone calls at a tough time of the day, or chunks of time on the internet or answering emails when we really need to be doing something else? Or is the interruption a reminder of what our priority should be? For example, a child who needs a little time and a hug, or our spouse needing to talk about his day. We live what I call an apostolate of interruption, and God is refining in us a heart of loving service, giving us wisdom to know how to respond to each interruption. Number 9, other challenges. Something is either a waste of time or temporarily demands unusual amounts of time can be challenges that are unavoidable, such as health problems, financial stresses, or maybe major life events such as a new move, a new job, getting married, having a baby. We need to learn how to flex with flex. If we're guided by basic principles that accommodate changes in life circumstances, we can deal with those challenges without getting knocked off balance too far. Whether the goal is to follow a schedule or to deal with time wasters, you want to respond to each person and each task as if Jesus is the one who is asking you, "Kimberly, will you do laundry for me? Kimberly, will you do the carpool for me? Kimberly, will you sew this badge on your son's shirt? Or Kimberly, will you host a family for me?" I want my response to be, "Yes, Lord, here I am." As St. Paul says, quote, "Whatever your task,

heartily as serving the Lord and not men, knowing that from the Lord you will receive the inheritance as your reward. You are serving the Lord Christ," end quote. That's Colossians 3, 23 and 24. Now let's look briefly at A Mother's Guide to the Sacraments, Confirmation, and how that relates to our time management process. The prophet Isaiah speaks of the gifts of the Spirit that the Messiah will possess. We read in Isaiah 11, 2, quote, "And the Spirit of the Lord shall rest upon him, the Spirit of wisdom and understanding, the Spirit of counsel and might, the Spirit of knowledge and the fear of the Lord," end quote. When John the Baptist baptized Jesus, John declared, "I saw the Spirit descend as a dove from heaven and remain on him. This is he who baptizes with the Holy Spirit," end quote. John 1, 32 and 33. Jesus is the Messiah, and through him, the Spirit is poured out upon all believers, giving us these same gifts. Through baptism, we already received the gift of the Holy Spirit. In confirmation, we are sealed with the Holy Spirit, which helps to release these gifts. Ephesians 1, 13 and 14 says, quote, "In him you also, who have heard the word of truth, the gospel of your salvation, and have believed in him, were sealed with the promised Holy Spirit, who is the guarantee of our inheritance until we acquire possession of it to the praise of his glory," end quote. These gifts of the Spirit, according to the Catechism in paragraph 1831, quote, "complete and perfect the virtues of those who receive them. They make the faithful docile in readily obeying divine inspirations," end quote. Confirmation empowers us to be witnesses through our words and actions in imitation of Christ, just as the disciples were after they received the Spirit at Pentecost. We have been commissioned as soldiers for Christ in the spiritual warfare that rages around us. As my husband says, this world is not a playground, but a battleground. How we manage our time is one aspect of that spiritual sensitivity to the attacks of the evil one on us and on our families. It's not a matter of whether or not we're big enough or important enough to be a target of Satan and his minions, for we have the caution from our first pope in 1 Peter 5:8, quote, "Be alert and of sober mind. Your enemy, the devil, prowls around like a roaring lion, looking for someone to devour," end quote. He wants to devour all of us, and yet we don't live in the fear of that, but in the knowledge of it. We receive promptings of the Spirit in our stewardship of relationships and resources, and this comes into play with our time, our schedule. Jesus used the gifts of the Spirit as he discerned how to spend his time with its human limitations. We need these gifts in managing our time. The first two, wisdom and understanding, help us intellectually discern the nature of things, what we can see and what we cannot, and to have moral clarity about what our response needs to be. For instance, when we call a child to account for not doing what he said he would do, or coming alongside him to assist him, and what is the most appropriate response at that given moment in time with that particular child and that task? The next two, counsel and might, help us form right conclusions and then carry them out with energy to know what is the next right step and then to take it. And the last two, knowledge and fear of the Lord, help us know God and love him reverently, both with filial fear, not to offend him, and with a desire to please him. In Proverbs 31, verse 30, we're reminded, quote, "Charm is deceitful and beauty is vain, but a woman who fears the Lord is to be praised," end quote. Since we have already received these gifts of the Spirit, we pray for the Lord to release them powerfully in our lives. And guaranteed, you and I will find circumstances with our spouse or with our children that there's no quick, easy passage to find and know exactly what to do. But remember, the same Spirit that inspired the authors of sacred scripture is the same Spirit we have received and in whom we are sealed in confirmation. And he will lead us and guide us with insights and inspirations if we ask him to. Various

theologian saints have connected Isaiah's prophecy not only to Christ, but also to us, individual believers. St. Augustine, quote, saw in Isaiah's words a complete description of the Holy Spirit's work in the soul, end quote. The Holy Spirit is at work in our lives. As we grow in Christ, we exercise the gifts the Spirit has given us. St. Thomas Aquinas argued that, quote, through the gifts, he, the Holy Spirit, moves men as his immediate and direct instruments, end quote. Provided there are no obstacles due to sin, we can anticipate insights and inspirations from the Spirit. So the question remains, how do we respond to the movement of the Spirit in our lives? St. Gregory the Great, building on the teachings of St. Augustine, understood the gifts of the Spirit as, quote, special aids to the Christian in his war against evil, end quote. We're mindful that we are in the midst of spiritual warfare, both with external forces and with our own internal struggles with sin. And yet we're not alone in those struggles. As with our Lord, following the leading of the Holy Spirit may involve suffering. However, our first pope reminds us, quote, but rejoice insofar as you share Christ's sufferings, that you may also rejoice and be glad when his glory is revealed. If you are reproached by the name of Christ, you are blessed, because the Spirit of glory and of God rests upon you. 1 Peter 4:13 to 14. If we focus on the past, especially our failures and sins, we can become distracted. We want to move forward in our spiritual life, and the gifts of the Spirit enable us to embrace the present and anticipate progress in the future. St. Paul admonishes us in Ephesians 5:15 and 16, quote, look carefully then how you walk, not as unwise men, but as wise, making the most of the time because the days are evil, end quote. The past has passed. The time for grace is now. Let's respond to the grace of this moment with the gifts of the Spirit active in our lives, especially with regard to managing our time.

0: And now we turn to a couple of questions from belovedandblessed.com. Ariane writes, quote, "Do you have any advice from someone who's been waiting for the right man? Now I'm entering my 30s and I am still single. For a period of time, I really wondered if this was not a sign from the Lord that I should enter some convent. However, at the bottom of my heart, I don't want that. I want a spouse with whom I can share life together and experience the beauty of the sacrament of matrimony. But the more I want it, the more distant it seems, and at times I get angry with the Lord and wonder why I keep waiting for my vocation to be fulfilled. What should I do? What perspective am I missing right now?" Ariane, thank you so much for sharing your heart. And I do want you to know there is nothing wrong with that desire. It's a right desire, and so it's a right prayer to ask God to fulfill it. But don't let your love go to waste. Give Jesus everything. Pour out your love to him and look for ways that you can serve him right now, especially ways that might be more difficult if you were settled in a vocation of marriage. Love is love. And I understand the difference between loving Christ, whom you cannot see, and a man that you could hold and be held by. But I want to assure you, God has a purpose for this time in your life. Life is not on hold. Be single with a purpose. On the one hand, it's good to desire marriage and pray for that man, whoever he is. On the other hand, thank God right now for your life as it is and ask him to reveal the purposes of this time, how you can become that much more of a gift for a future spouse. And I believe he'll answer that prayer. This question comes from Yvonne. Thank you for your show. I look forward to a new episode every week. I just listened to your episodes on prayer, and I wondered if you had any suggestions for getting your family more involved in prayer, if it hasn't been a habit. I especially mean my husband and my teenage sons. I don't want to make it something they resent. God bless you. Well, dear Yvonne, pray for your spouse. I remember Scott and I had been married for 3 weeks, and I looked across the table and I said, "So, how are you going to lead me spiritually?" And he blanched. He said, "I have no idea. I've never been married before." He felt threatened in one sense by the question, and yet, of course, he rose to the challenge. The Lord wants men to lead their wives spiritually, and we need to be able to make suggestions without usurping that authority. I think the seasons of Advent and Lent are great times for reintroducing family prayer. You could offer something also at the beginning of a new year or the beginning of a new school year. Sometimes men are tentative about leading the family spiritually because it's hard to know where to begin. If you could find a good resource for Lent, say, and run it by your husband, maybe get a copy of Magnificat for each one of you or another booklet, a resource from the St. Paul Center, for instance, for each family member. It would give you opening prayers to say together. And then you could take turns reading the scripture and providing or reading the reflection that's written, and then close in prayer. Maybe an added encouragement from your spouse is, your sons are teens already and soon they'll no longer be home. This would model for them something good that they could do in their future homes with their families. Perhaps you could also ask your priest to say something from the pulpit regarding men leading their family spiritually, especially if there's a resource they can recommend. Maybe even the Knights of Columbus could make something available for free for all the families to take home and use. Let me close this in a quick word of prayer. In the name of the Father, and of the Son, and of the Holy Spirit, amen. Lord Jesus, I thank you that you are moving our families forward, incremental steps toward holiness lived in our marriages and within our home, in our relationship with our children. Please release the power, the wisdom, the grace from your Spirit to live in conformity with your plan and to embrace your will for our families. We pray this in the precious name of Jesus. Amen. God bless you. Thank you for joining me for this episode of Beloved and Blessed. to have your questions answered on the show, please send me an email at Kimberly@belovedandblessed.com. God bless you.
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1: When I pray, there should be a change worked in me. Why? Because when I converse with God, I receive a part of God. That's the essence of prayer. But when I pray, I receive grace. I share in God's own life. I'm conversing with God. You never converse with God that you don't share God. What does prayer do? It pours living water into your heart. Why? Because I am conversing with the Holy One.
2: This is Monsignor Chuck Kosanke. In the name of the Father, and of the Son, and of the Holy Spirit. Amen. Lord God, Creator of life, we pray for the unborn, for their protection. We pray for an end of abortion. We pray that people may choose life and have it to the full. And we ask this through Christ our Lord. In the name of the Father, and of the Son, and the Holy Spirit. Amen.
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6: 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O Most Holy Trinity, Father, Son, and Holy Spirit, we adore you. 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And since charity is never forgotten by you, reveal to them their heavenly reward. 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
9: 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We'll also hear from the books of Isaiah and Ezekiel, where we'll see the theme of God continually calling his people back to himself.
8: Hi, my name is Father Mike Schmitz.

and you're listening to The Bible in a Year, where we encounter God's voice and live life through the lens of Scripture. Using the Great Adventure Bible Timeline, we'll read all the way from Genesis to Revelation, discovering how the story of salvation unfolds and how we fit into that story today. The Great Adventure Bible Timeline was developed by Jeff Cavins and is provided by Ascension, who produced and funded this program. It is day 222, triple two, and we're reading Isaiah. What am I? This is a phone call? Call triple two. Anyways, day 222, we're reading Isaiah's chapter 65. We only have one more chapter left after this chapter. Remember, Isaiah from chapters 1 to 39 was the book of woe, and now we've experienced the book of consolation. We're coming to a close in the book of the prophet Isaiah, chapter 65. We're also reading Ezekiel chapter 23 and 24, Proverbs chapter 13, verses 21 through 25. The book of the prophet Isaiah, chapter 65, the righteousness of God's judgment. I was ready to be sought by those who did not ask for me. I was ready to be found by those who did not seek me. I said, Here am I, to a nation that did not call on my name. I spread out my hands all the day to a rebellious people who walk in a way that is not good, following their own devices. A people who provoke me to my face continually, sacrificing in gardens and burning incense upon bricks, who sit in tombs and spend the night in secret places, who eat swine's flesh and broth of abominable things is in their vessels, who say, keep to yourself, do not come near me, for I am set apart from you. These are a smoke in my nostrils, a fire that burns all the day. Behold, it is written before me, I will not keep silent, but I will repay. Yes, I will repay into their bosom their iniquities and their fathers' iniquities together, says the Lord. Because they burned incense upon the mountains and reviled me upon the hills, I will measure into their bosom payment for their former doings. Thus says the Lord, as the wine is found in the cluster, and they say, do not destroy it, for there is a blessing in it. So I will do for my servants' sake and not destroy them all. I will bring forth descendants from Jacob and from Judah, inheritors of my mountains. My chosen shall inherit it, and my servants shall dwell there. Sharon shall become a pasture for flocks, and the valley of Achor a place for herds to lie down for my people who have sought me. But you, who forsake the Lord, who forget my holy mountain, who set a table for fortune and fill cups of mixed wine for destiny, I will destine you to the sword. And all of you shall bow down to the slaughter, because when I called, you did not answer. When I spoke, you did not listen, but you did what was evil in my eyes and chose what I did not delight in. Therefore, thus says the Lord God, behold, my servants shall eat, but you shall be hungry. Behold, my servants shall drink, but you shall be thirsty. Behold, my servants shall rejoice, but you shall be put to shame. Behold, my servants shall sing for gladness of heart, but you shall cry out for pain of heart, and shall wail for anguish of spirit. You shall leave your name to my chosen for a curse, and the Lord God will slay you, but his servants he will call by a different name, so that he who blesses himself in the land shall bless himself by the God of truth, and he who takes an oath in the land shall swear by the God of truth, because the former troubles are forgotten and are hidden from my eyes. For behold, I create a new heavens and a new earth, and the former things shall not be remembered or come into mind. But be glad and rejoice forever in that which I create. For behold, I create Jerusalem a rejoicing and her people a joy. I will rejoice in Jerusalem and be glad in my people. No more shall be heard in it the sound of weeping and the cry of distress. No more shall there be in it an infant that lives but a few days, or an old man who does not fill out his days. For the child shall die 100 years old, and the sinner 100 years old shall be accursed. They shall build houses and inhabit them. They shall plant vineyards and eat their fruit. They shall not build and another inhabit. They shall not plant and another eat. For like the days of a tree shall the days of my people be, and my chosen shall long enjoy the work of their hands. They shall not labor in vain or bear children for calamity. For they shall be the offspring of the blessed of the Lord and their children with them. Before they call, I will answer. While they are yet speaking, I will hear. The wolf and the lamb shall feed together. The lion shall eat straw like the ox, and dust shall be the

serpent's food. They shall not hurt or destroy in all my holy mountain, says the Lord. The book of the prophet Ezekiel, chapter 23, Ohola and Oholibah. The word of the Lord came to me, Son of man, there were two women, the daughters of one mother. They played the harlot in Egypt. They played the harlot in their youth. There their breasts were pressed, and their virgin bosoms handled. Ohola was the name of the elder, and Oholibah the name of her sister. They became mine, and they bore sons and daughters. As for their names, Ohola is Samaria, and Oholibah is Jerusalem. Ohola played the harlot while she was mine, and she doted on her lovers, the Assyrians, warriors clothed in purple, governors and commanders, all of them desirable young men, horsemen riding on horses. She bestowed her harlotries upon them, the choicest men of Assyria, all of them, and she defiled herself with all the idols of every one on whom she doted. She did not give up her harlotry, which she had practiced since her days in Egypt. For in her youth, men had lain with her and handled her virgin bosom and poured out their lust upon her. Therefore, I delivered her into the hands of her lovers, into the hands of the Assyrians upon whom she doted. These uncovered her nakedness. They seized her sons and her daughters, and her they slew with the sword. And she became a byword among women when judgment had been executed upon her. Her sister Oholibah saw this, yet she was more corrupt than she in her doting and in her harlotry, which was worse than that of her sister. She doted upon the Assyrians, governors and commanders, warriors clothed in full armor, horsemen riding on horses, all of them desirable young men. And I saw that she was defiled. They both took the same way. But she carried her harlotry further. She saw men portrayed upon the wall, the images of the Chaldeans portrayed in vermilion, with belts around their waists, with flowing turbans on their heads, all of them looking like officers, a picture of Babylonians whose native land was Chaldea. When she saw them, she doted upon them and sent messengers to them in Chaldea, and the Babylonians came to her into the bed of love, and they defiled her with their lust. And after she was polluted by them, she turned from them in disgust. When she carried on her harlotry so openly and flaunted her nakedness, I turned in disgust from her as I had turned from her sister. Yet she increased her harlotry, remembering the days of her youth when she played the harlot in the land of Egypt and doted upon her paramours there, whose members were like those of donkeys and whose issue was like that of horses. Thus, you longed for the lewdness of your youth when the Egyptians handled your bosom and pressed your young breasts. Therefore, O Oholibah, thus says the Lord God, behold, I will rouse against you your lovers from whom you turned in disgust, and I will bring them against you from every side, the Babylonians and all the Chaldeans, Pekad and Shoah and Koah and all the Assyrians with them, desirable young men, governors and commanders, all of them, officers and warriors, all of them riding on horses, and they shall come against you from the north with chariots and wagons and a host of peoples. They shall set themselves against you on every side with buckler, shield, and helmet, and I will commit the judgment to them, and they shall judge you according to their judgments. And I will direct my indignation against you, that they may deal with you in fury. They shall cut off your nose and your ears, and your survivors shall fall by the sword. They shall seize your sons and your daughters, and your survivors shall be devoured by fire. They shall also strip you of your clothes and take away your fine jewels. Thus I will put an end to your lewdness and your harlotry brought from the land of Egypt, so that you shall not lift up your eyes to the Egyptians or remember them any more. For thus says the Lord God, behold, I will deliver you into the hands of those whom you hate, into the hands of those from whom you turned in disgust. And they shall deal with you in hatred and take away all the fruit of your labor and leave you naked and bare, and the nakedness of your harlotry shall be uncovered. Your lewdness and your harlotry have brought this upon you, because you played the harlot with the nations and polluted yourself with their idols. You have gone the way of your sister. Therefore, I will give her cup into your hand. Thus says the Lord God, you shall drink your sister's cup, which is deep and large. You shall be laughed at and held in derision, for it contains much. You will be filled with drunkenness and sorrow. A cup of horror and desolation is the cup of your sister Samaria. You shall drink it and drain it out, and pluck out your hair and tear your breasts. For I have spoken, says the Lord God. Therefore, thus says the Lord God,
because you have forgotten me and

cast me behind your back. Therefore, bear the consequences of your lewdness and harlotry. The Lord said to me, Son of man, will you judge Aholah and Aholibah? Then declare to them their abominable deeds. For they have committed adultery, and blood is upon their hands. With their idols they have committed adultery, and they have even offered up to them for food the sons whom they had borne to me. Moreover, this they have done to me. They have defiled my sanctuary on the same day and profaned my Sabbaths. For when they had slaughtered their children in sacrifice to their idols, on the same day they came into my sanctuary to profane it. And behold, this is what they did in my house. They even sent for men to come from far, to whom a messenger was sent, and behold, they came. For them you bathed yourself, painted your eyes, and decked yourself with ornaments. You sat upon a stately couch, with a table spread before it, on which you had placed my incense and my oil. The sound of a carefree multitude was with her, and with men of the common sort, drunkards were brought from the wilderness. And they put bracelets upon the hands of the women, and beautiful crowns upon their heads. Then I said, Do not men now commit adultery with her, when they practice harlotry with her? For they have gone into her, as men go into a harlot. Thus they went into Aholah and to Aholibah to commit lewdness. But righteous men shall pass judgment on them with the sentence of adulteresses, and with the sentence of women that shed blood, because they are adulteresses, and blood is upon their hands. For thus says the Lord God, Bring up a host against them, and make them an object of terror and a spoil. And the host shall stone them, and dispatch them with their swords. They shall slay their sons and their daughters, and burn up their houses. Thus will I put an end to lewdness in the land, that all women may take warning and not commit lewdness as you have done. And your lewdness shall be repaid upon you, and you shall bear the penalty for your sinful idolatry. And you shall know that I am the Lord God. Chapter 24. The Boiling Pot. In the ninth year, in the tenth month, on the tenth day of the month, the word of the Lord came to me. Son of man, write down the name of this day, this very day. The king of Babylon has laid siege to Jerusalem this very day, and utter an allegory to the rebellious house, and say to them, Thus says the Lord God, Set on the pot, set it on, pour in water also, put in it the pieces of flesh, all the good pieces, the thigh and the shoulder, fill it with choice bones. Take the choicest one of the flock, pile the logs under it, boil its pieces, seethe also its bones in it. Therefore, thus says the Lord God, Woe to the bloody city, to the pot whose rust is in it, and whose rust has not gone out of it. Take out of it piece after piece without making any choice, for the blood she has shed is still in the midst of her. She put it on the bare rock. She did not pour it upon the ground to cover it with dust. To rouse my wrath, to take vengeance, I have set on the bare rock the blood she has shed, that it may not be covered. Therefore, thus says the Lord God, Woe to the bloody city! I also will make the pile great. Heap on the logs, kindle the fire, boil well the flesh, and empty out the broth, and let the bones be burned up. Then set it empty upon the coals, that it may become hot, and its copper may burn, that its filthiness may be melted in it, its rust consumed. In vain I have wearied myself. Its thick rust does not go out of it by fire. Its rust is your filthy lewdness, because I would have cleansed you, and you were not cleansed from your filthiness. You shall not be cleansed any more till I have satisfied my fury upon you. I, the Lord, have spoken. It shall come to pass. I will do it. I will not go back. I will not spare. I will not repent. According to your ways and your doings, I will judge you, says the Lord God. Ezekiel's wife dies. Also the word of the Lord came to me, Son of man, behold, I am about to take the delight of your eyes away from you at a stroke, yet you shall not mourn or weep, nor shall your tears run down. Sigh, but not aloud. Make no mourning for the dead. Bind on your turban, and put your shoes on your feet. Do not cover your lips, nor eat the bread of mourners. So I spoke to the people in the morning, and at evening, my wife died. And on the next morning, I did as I was commanded. And the people said to me, Will you not tell us what these things mean for us, that you are acting thus? Then I said to them, The word of the Lord came to me. Say to the house of Israel, Thus says the Lord God, Behold, I will profane my sanctuary, the pride of your power, the delight of your eyes, and the desire of your soul. And your sons and your daughters, whom you left behind, shall fall by the

sword. And you shall do as I have done. You shall not cover your lips, nor eat the bread of mourners. Your turbans shall be on your heads, and your shoes on your feet. You shall not mourn or weep, but you shall pine away in your iniquities, and groan to one another. Thus shall Ezekiel be to you a sign, according to all that he has done, you shall do. When this comes, then you will know that I am the Lord God. And you, son of man, on the day when I take from them their stronghold, their joy and glory, the delight of their eyes and their heart's desire, and also their sons and daughters, on that day, a fugitive will come to you to report to you the news. On that day, your mouth will be opened to the fugitive, and you shall speak and be no longer mute. So you will be a sign to them, and they will know that I am the Lord. In the book of Proverbs, chapter 13, verses 21 through 25. Misfortune pursues sinners, but prosperity rewards the righteous. A good man leaves an inheritance to his children's children, but the sinner's wealth is laid up for the righteous. The fallow ground of the poor yields much food, but is swept away through injustice. He who spares the rod hates his son, but he who loves him is diligent to discipline him. The righteous has enough to satisfy his appetite, but the belly of the wicked suffers want. Father in heaven, we thank you so much. We give you praise. Gosh, Lord God, thank you for this day. And thank you for continuing to call us back. We get off course so easily, Lord God, but you are just so gentle with us in bringing us back often. Sometimes you're not. Sometimes we need to be woken up, and sometimes you shout to us to wake us up. And we thank you for that. We thank you for your gentleness. We also thank you for your strength. We thank you that you are desperate. In some ways, you're so desperate, Lord, to bring us back to your heart. So please, today, do whatever it takes. Do whatever it takes to bring us back to your heart today. Lord God, whether that be a gentle call, a gentle correction, or whether that be something big, Lord God, do whatever it takes to get us back to your heart this day so we can live our eternity this day, so we can live this day and our eternity with you forever. In Jesus' name we pray, amen. In the name of the Father, and of the Son, and of the Holy Spirit, amen. Gosh, the Lord wants to bring us back, and that's one of the reasons why we've been journeying through Isaiah this whole time, and of course, Ezekiel, and all these other prophets, because God continues to call out to his people. And think about this. Think about the goodness of God is that he does not, he refuses to, essentially, he refuses to just let his people go whatever way they want. And sometimes we think that permissiveness is a sign of goodness. Sometimes we think permissiveness is a sign of love, even that just, you know, I'll support you no matter what you do. And yet here in Proverbs, you have this proverb, right? He who spares the rod hates his son. Now, obviously, that can be taken to an extreme, right? So this is about discipline, not about beating someone. It's about correcting them and teaching, not about basically, you know, torturing somebody. And so you think about this. We think about how corporal punishment, right? So physical correction, essentially, here's it says the rod or a switch, that can be overdone, obviously. And in some ways, you can also see, so can a timeout. I mean, think about in terms of that kind of psychological abandonment. We can say that we're advanced and I don't do corporal punishment in my household. Okay, that's great. But you can also recognize that, you know, I put my child into a timeout and I was a little aggressive with that. Maybe I left them longer than they needed to. And so we realize that our own emotions can win, right? Our own emotions can get away from us. And so when it comes to discipline, there is a massive difference between discipline and abuse. And I think for most of us, we can see that that's very, very clear to us. I just wanted to make that note so that people didn't either think that the Bible or myself was endorsing abuse. Like, no, there's a room for this kind of discipline. In fact, if I don't love my child, that's what scripture says, he who spares the rod hates his son, but he who loves him is diligent to discipline him. Again, not abuse, but to discipline, to teach. Why? Because I believe that you can come back from this. Okay, so that being said, hopefully all the caveats were made, all the qualifications and conditions were made that you understand that I'm not saying that let's endorse abuse, and the Bible does not endorse abuse in any way, shape, or form. Let's jump into Ezekiel, because we have Oholah and Oholibah, right? And Oholah represents Samaria, that northern kingdom, and Oholibah represents Jerusalem, the southern kingdom. And Ezekiel has this
analogy, I guess, or metaphor, that here are these two sisters and they both play the harlot with, they both come from Egypt, right? Because that's the whole people of Israel coming from Egypt. They also kept looking to Egypt to save them from the Assyrians, but then they played the harlot with Assyrians.

that relationship. To turn to idolatry is like adultery, which is why we had that very graphic description in verse chapter 23 about this turning away from the Lord God and giving oneself over to false gods, even if that just simply means trusting in the Assyrians. In fact, Aholibah, right, the south Jerusalem, didn't just kind of have their Assyrian thing. They had their Babylonian thing. And that's why Ezekiel is prophesying in Babylon saying, that's what you did. You gave yourself over to Babylon. Remember when the king gave the tour of everything he had to the Babylonian emissaries and basically showed everything off? And Isaiah looked at that and said, why are you doing this? You've just given yourself away, given away all the state secrets, because God wants us to have this kind of close relationship with him. That's what we're made for. If anyone, anything is a rival between us and God, that thing is an idol. And we are committing adultery with the Lord, which is just devastating, obviously. So in chapter 24, we have the boiling pot, and think, okay, this is interesting. I want to highlight three things here. And if three becomes four, that's great. So the beginning of chapter 24 says, in the ninth year, in the 10th month, on the 10th day of the month, the word of the Lord came to me. So this is very specific. This is an event that's going to happen. What did this date signify? This date signified the beginning of the final siege of Jerusalem. Remember, there were three waves of deportation. There's the first wave where Daniel and his pals, they got deported to Babylon. The second wave of deportation where Ezekiel and his wife and their family got deported. I don't know if he has a family. We don't know. That crew got deported. And this last one, chapter 24, ninth year, 10th month, 10th day of the month, is the beginning of the final siege of Jerusalem. And so we have this image of the pot. And the pot is what? The pot is everything gets thrown in. So basically, here is God saying, okay, there were small deportations. I mean, relatively small deportations from Jerusalem to Babylon. Now everything's going in the pot. As you can see that God used these language, take the good pieces, the thigh, the shoulder, everything, fill it with choice bones, basically put in all the pieces of flesh in the pot and everything gets boiled up. And this is, again, this is Jerusalem. This massive deportation that's going to happen, this massive siege of Jerusalem that's going to happen. Everything goes in, even the most powerful. But what's going to happen is, he says, it's not going to be purified though. It's going to go in and we're going to scald the whole thing. We're going to put down the fire and stoke the fire underneath this in order to burn off the rust. And it's still not going to be purified. It's still just going to be the same. In fact, scripture says, I have cleansed you, but you were not cleansed. This is in verse 13 in chapter 24. I would have cleansed you and you were not cleansed and you shall not be cleansed. And this is just this reality, right? Just so hard. But again, remember, this is not God punishing. This is God trying to call his people back. Again, not abuse, but discipline. And this is the last piece because it sounds so crazy. This is a turning point in Ezekiel's life. Chapter 24 is. Because in chapter 24, Ezekiel's wife dies. Now, Ezekiel on the surface has been this tough prophet, right? He is this prophet who seems to have thick skin. He seems to be able to do, I mean, thick skin, literally lying on his side for 390 days. But his heart is revealed here in chapter 24, where the word of the Lord came to him and says, son of man, behold, I'm about to take away the delight of your eyes away from you. She's the light of your life. This wife of yours, whom you love, I take away the delight of your eyes away from you. And here's what's going to happen is your heart is going to be pierced, obviously, but you're not going to mourn. And people are going to see that you're not mourning, and it's going to be a prophetic word to them. And so here it unfolds. And people look and say, what is going on? Ezekiel, you're a tough guy, but we know that you loved your wife. Why are you not mourning? And it's a little bit of a mystery what that prophetic action is trying to communicate. But here's a suggestion. Ezekiel is saying here, my not mourning, the loss of the desire of my heart, the delight of my eyes, the love of my life, my not mourning this is what's going to happen. This is what you're going to do. When the temple is destroyed and you hear about the temple being destroyed, you're not going to shed a tear. Now, he's not saying you should not shed a tear. He's saying you're not going to shed a tear. As weird, as strange, as off as it is for me not to mourn the loss of my life, my wife, as awful as that is to not mourn her loss, her death, it is so awful, so strange, so crazy, so bonkers that you are not going to mourn the destruction of the temple when you hear of it. But that's how you're going to be. How I am now in your sight, at the death of my wife, that's how you're going to be when it comes to the destruction of God's sanctuary in Jerusalem. You don't even care. And that's the thing. Now, Ezekiel cared about his wife. This is so clear. But he's doing this

performative prophetic action, highlighting, again, as I said, you think it's strange that I'm not mourning my wife. It is. And it's just as strange that you will not mourn the fact that God's sanctuary in Jerusalem will be destroyed. And yeah, it just gets, it cuts to the heart. It cuts to the heart because how often are we indifferent? How often are we indifferent to God's word? How often are we indifferent to God being disrespected? How often are we indifferent to blasphemy that's happened? How often are we indifferent to those who have walked away from the Lord? And so I know there's a mouthful today, I said, and maybe I spent a little too much time on the discipline versus abuse thing, but I think it ought to be noted because this is a community of people who come from a bunch of different backgrounds. And I have a background with my family who they were good about discipline. I never felt abused. I mean, it was never to that point where it was like, oh my goodness, this is over the top. This is beyond the line. But I know that in this community, there are our brothers and sisters who have been, that discipline was much more than discipline. It was abuse. And so I wanted to say that in order to note that there's a difference, A, and B, now to be able to say, my brothers and my sisters, this is a community. And if that line was crossed in your life, you have brothers and sisters who are right now praying for you. You actually have a Father in heaven who loves you, yes, in disciplines, but doesn't abuse. With me, I think the Lord will probably, he can afford to be a little bit more aggressive, right? But my prayer is with you. If you've been hurt like that in the past, just know that your Father is gentle. Your Father is gentle in his correction. You don't have to be afraid of him because he never loses his temper on you. He never gets out of control with you. And so please know of our prayers for you, especially if this is just one of those days that just kind of jars you. Know that you're not alone and we are praying for you. I know you're praying for me and I am praying for you as well. My name is Father Mike. I cannot wait to see you tomorrow. God bless.

0: That was day 222 of Bible in a Year with Father Mike Schmitz. Did you know there are short videos of encouragement and teaching available in the Ascension Presents YouTube channel? Here's an example.
1: Our faith is an all-encompassing faith. Jesus wants to know you in every part of your life. And he wants to meet you in every part of your life. So how does he do that? How do you let him into your life? How do you know him? How do you know that you know Jesus? Acts 2:42, this is the blueprint to know Jesus. This is the early converts. It says, and they held steadfastly to the apostles' teaching and fellowship, to the breaking of the bread, and to the prayers. Those are the four habits right there. Practice these and you'll come to know Jesus.
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0: 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We'll hear about matrimonial consent, learning how it's an indispensable element of marriage. Father Mike explains why it's essential and also talks about the Church's teaching on annulments.
3: Hi, my name is Father Mike Schmitz, and you're listening to the Catechism in a Year, where we encounter God's plan of sheer goodness for us, revealed in Scripture and passed down through the tradition of the Catholic faith. The Catechism in a Year is provided by Ascension, who produced and funded this program. In 365 days,

we'll read through the Catechism of the Catholic Church, discovering our identity in God's family as we journey together toward our heavenly home. Today is day 222. That is three twos right in a row. We're reading paragraphs 1625 to 1632. Yesterday, we talked about the celebration of marriage. We talked about the virginity for the sake of the kingdom, that reality. We also, part of that celebration of marriage, we have the matrimonial consent, which is pretty much essential. When I say pretty much essential, it's essential. When it comes to entering into the covenant of marriage, there has to be this consent. And also that consent has to be a certain kind. It has to be free, being not under constraint and not impeded by any natural or ecclesiastical law. We're going to talk about that, as well as just kind of some nuts and bolts when it comes to the sacrament of matrimony from paragraph 1625 to 1632. So in order to launch in to prayer as we pray. Father in heaven, you are good. You are God. You are the Lord of life. And you're the Lord of love. We continue to praise your name. We continue to thank you for this gift of holy matrimony. We thank you for the gift of faithfulness. We thank you for even the fact that when we're unfaithful, you remain faithful. Lord God, we thank you for mercy that comes to meet us in our weakness. We thank you for forgiveness that comes to us in our failures. And we thank you for never ceasing to call us to be more and more like you and for giving us the grace to be like you. We ask you to please help us to serve you, to love you, to honor you this day. Whatever state in life we find ourselves, we give you our yes. And that yes is in Jesus' name. Amen. In the name of the Father and of the Son and of the Holy Spirit. Amen. It is day 222. We're reading paragraphs 1625 to 1632. Matrimonial consent. The parties to a marriage covenant are a baptized man and woman, free to contract marriage, who freely express their consent. To be free means not being under constraint, not impeded by any natural or ecclesiastical law. The Church holds the exchange of consent between the spouses to be the indispensable element that makes the marriage. If consent is lacking, there is no marriage. The consent consists in a human act by which the partners mutually give themselves to each other. I take you to be my wife. I take you to be my husband. This consent that binds the spouses to each other finds its fulfillment in the two becoming one flesh. The consent must be an act of the will of each of the contracting parties, free from coercion or grave external fear. No human power can substitute for this consent. If this freedom is lacking, the marriage is invalid. For this reason, or for other reasons that render the marriage null and void, the Church, after an examination of the situation by the competent ecclesiastical tribunal, can declare the nullity of a marriage, that is, that the marriage never existed. In this case, the contracting parties are free to marry, provided the natural obligations of a previous union are discharged. The priest or deacon who assists at the celebration of a marriage receives the consent of the spouses in the name of the Church and gives the blessing of the Church. The presence of the Church's minister, and also of the witnesses, visibly expresses the fact that marriage is an ecclesial reality. This is the reason why the Church normally requires that the faithful contract marriage according to the ecclesiastical form. Several reasons converge to explain this requirement. Sacramental marriage is a liturgical act. It is therefore appropriate that it should be celebrated in the public liturgy of the Church. Marriage introduces one into an ecclesial order and creates rights and duties in the Church between the spouses and towards their children. Since marriage is a state of life in the Church, certainty about it is necessary, hence the obligation to have witnesses. The public character of the consent protects the I do once given and helps the spouses remain faithful to it. So that the I do of the spouses may be a free and responsible act, and so that the marriage covenant may have solid and lasting human and Christian foundations, preparation for marriage is of prime importance. The example and teaching given by parents and families remain the special form of this preparation. The role of pastors and of the Christian community as the family of God is indispensable for the transmission of the human and Christian values of marriage and family, and much more so in our era, when many young people experience broken homes which no longer sufficiently assure this initiation. As Gaudium et Spes states, it is imperative to give suitable and timely instruction to young people, above all, in the heart of their own families, about the dignity of married love, its role and its exercise, so that, having learned the value of chastity, they will be able at a suitable age to engage in honorable courtship and enter upon a marriage of their own. All right, there we have it, paragraphs 1625 to 1632. There are quite a few

notes that we want to kind of hover over for just 1 second. So 1625 begins by highlighting the fact that what is marriage? Once again, the parties to a marriage covenant are a baptized man and a baptized woman. Now, we're going to talk tomorrow about what if you have a baptized person and a non-baptized person. We'll talk about that tomorrow. What if you have a Catholic and someone who is baptized but not Catholic? Again, we'll talk about all that tomorrow. Goes on. So baptized man and baptized woman, free to contract marriage, which means that there's no impediments there. There's no obligations that they have to something else or someone else that would make them not free to contract marriage, who then freely express their consent. Now, this word, this phrase, to be free, and that term freedom, is going to be very important. And it's going to mean a couple of things. The first thing it means is they're not under any constraint, right? So there's no force, there's no coercion, there's no fear that is working upon them, that's driving them. So shotgun weddings, as one example about many, that because of this pregnancy, because of this child in the woman's womb, that out of fear or out of force or out of some kind of coercion or obligation, the couple is getting married. That could be an impediment. That could be something that a constraint that would be placed upon the couple and where they might not be free to enter into this vocation again in a free way. Now, that doesn't automatically make it so, but one of the things, you know, I guess prudentially, I know a number of pastors who will say that if the woman is pregnant, then they'll wait. They'll say, let's wait until after the baby is born, and then we'll go through the marriage preparation. We'll continue to walk with you right now, but let's not just jump into marriage because there's the presence of a child. Why? Wouldn't it be better if the child had a mom and a dad? Of course, that's always a good thing, but we want to also make sure that the husband and wife or the man and woman are able to enter into the covenant of matrimony in a free way. So there's no constraint. The other aspect of this is they're not impeded by any natural or ecclesiastical law. So there are some things that make marriage impossible, some natural things. So one thing that would make marriage impossible is if there were two people of the same sex, that would make marriage impossible. That'd be a natural law that would prohibit matrimony. Another thing that would make a natural reality, and this is something that maybe a number of people who are listening to this podcast, this is part of your experience and part of again, that pain of life, is that one reality could be that a couple is incapable of entering into natural sexual intercourse even once. Because we recognize that an essential part of marriage, an essential part of the sacrament of holy matrimony, an essential part is the sexual act. Without the sexual act, you might have a great relationship. There might be an incredible love and support. You might have incredible friendship. There might be a depth of love for each other that is real. And it takes nothing away from this. But the couple must be able to enter into the sexual embrace at least once in order for marriage to be a sacrament. Now, again, this is a painful thing to bring up, but it's an important thing to bring up because it's so essential. Marriage, the thing that makes marriage different than any other relationship is the presence of the sexual embrace. That is, in so many ways, the critical piece. We have relationships with a lot of people in the course of our lives. We have parents to children. We have friends. We have brothers. We have sisters. We have so many degrees of relationship. We have deeper friendships. What is the single thing that makes marriage unique? Well, it's not necessarily permanence because you can have permanent relationships wherever. It's not necessarily love because you can have love amongst any number of different kinds of relationships. The thing that makes marriage distinct is the sexual embrace. And so without that sexual embrace, it is not marriage because that's the aspect of this particular relationship that makes it this particular relationship. And again, that can seem very, very unfair, but let's look at it like this. I remember hearing the analogy of chocolate chip cookies. So in order to have chocolate chip cookies, you need a lot of ingredients. Well, a few ingredients, right? You need flour and you need sugar and you need milk and you need eggs. I'm very bad at cooking, but I'm just saying. But one thing you absolutely need, all those other ingredients, some of them can change to various degrees. Some people like to put, you know, oatmeal in their chocolate chip cookies. But one thing that's required for cookies to be chocolate chip cookies is the presence of chocolate chips. Now, chocolate chips aren't the only ingredient in chocolate chip cookies, but they're an essential ingredient in chocolate chip cookies being chocolate chip cookies. In a similar way, when it comes to marriage, the sexual embrace is not the only ingredient, but without the sexual embrace, it's not marriage. Without the sexual embrace, it can be, again, a great relationship. It can have permanence. It can have mutual support and love. It can have all these good things,
But without the sexual embrace,

that would be an impediment, and they would not be able to go through the rite of marriage. So not under constraint and not impeded by any natural or ecclesiastical law. So another ecclesiastical law would be someone's not free to marry because they have taken vows in holy orders, or a priest person not be free to marry because they've made some other vow in a religious institution, or they might not be free to marry because they're previously married. So they're already married to someone else. So those are some of the obstacles to freedom. Now, moving on. And again, we talked about heavy, heavy topics already so far, but we have to move forward. In 1627, the church holds that the exchange of consent between spouses is indispensable. That's the element that makes the marriage in so many ways. If the consent is lacking, there is no marriage. It goes on to talk about this, that consent is the human act which partners mutually give themselves to each other. So I take you as my wife. I take you as my husband. That's the consent. So we recognize that at the altar, the sacrament of matrimony is ratified. It's made real. It's real there, but it's not consummated. It's not completed. It doesn't find its fulfillment until the two become one flesh physically in the sexual embrace. So we realize that there are the sacrament of matrimony not only has the baptized man and baptized woman in the presence of the church's minister, in the presence of two witnesses, at least in a public way, they demonstrate, they make that human act, that consent, that free consent gets ratified there in that moment here at the altar, but it's consummated, it's fulfilled, it's completed in the sexual embrace. Because at the altar, they say, I'm yours and you're mine. And in the sexual embrace, they live out, I'm yours and you're mine. At the altar, the two become one flesh. In the sexual embrace, the two become one flesh, truly. And so this is so, so important. We need both. And that's part of why, you know, chocolate chip cookies are need chocolate chips. Moving on. Paragraph 1628 talks about this, that consent has to be an act of the will that's freely given, free of coercion, free of grave external fear. And nothing, no human power can substitute for that kind of consent. Now, some people will say, what about arranged marriages? That's a great question. Are arranged marriages valid? Well, they can be, but they don't have to be, just like any marriage. Even in an arranged marriage, that couple that would come together for an arranged marriage would have to be free. They'd have to freely enter into and freely offer their consent when it comes to the sacrament of matrimony. Now, if freedom is lacking, the marriage is invalid. If there was an impediment that would prohibit the couple from freely entering into this sacrament of matrimony, then the marriage is invalid. And for this reason, in paragraph 1629, it talks about this, some other reasons as well, for that reason, but other reasons, the marriage may be rendered null and void. So what the church does is, if maybe here's a couple that comes before the church and they say, we've gotten married, but we have reason to believe that there was some impediment to our consent. There was some impediment to us being free to be married. And there could be any number of reasons, right? And if after an investigation, the church says, yeah, it looks like that is exactly the case. After interviewing people who know the couple, after examining and having the couple, they go through a process. It's called the annulment process or the application for a declaration of nullity. And so after going through this whole process, it is the case that sometimes the church can say, yes, that is true. There was an impediment to marriage. The marriage was invalid. It never happened in the first place. Now, there are sometimes when couples will come and say, there's a case for there being an impediment to marriage, and the church investigates it and says, no, we see that there was no impediment to marriage, that you freely entered into. This was a valid sacrament, and they remain married, even if they are civilly divorced. Again, we're talking about heavy topics today, because again, every one of our lives is touched by betrayal. Every one of our lives is touched by broken hopes. Every one of our lives is touched by broken relationships, including broken marriages. And so I know that there are people who are listening who have said, yeah, I applied for a declaration of nullity and was refused. My case didn't go through. Others who are afraid to apply for the declaration of nullity. Others who seems like an excessive burden to place upon someone. And so they refuse to go through the process. And my invitation is, here is God who is good. Here's God who knows your story. Here's God who knows your heart. If you're wondering, you know, you've been divorced civilly and you haven't applied for declaration of nullity, my invitation is, if you believe that there's a case, if you believe that there is a case to be made that, no, our marriage was not valid, our marriage, there are or were at least one thing, if not more than one thing, that could be impediments to marriage, then to talk to your pastor, talk to your priest, and see if he can help you. Now, there is a process. And part of the process is, again, talking to your priest. Part of your process is going to be contacting your ex-spouse. Part of the process is going to be contacting witnesses and asking them if they are willing to spend

our time and remember, yeah, there is a reason that this would be an impediment to their marriage. It's not meant to be burdensome. I mean, it could be. It can be experienced as burdensome. Sometimes, you know, I don't know if you know about this, about church tribunals and canon lawyers. Oftentimes, there are too few canon lawyers and too many couples who are seeking declarations of nullity. And so sometimes it can take a year or 2 years to go through the entire process. Now, please don't let that frighten you. The process for applying for a declaration of nullity is meant to be a process of healing. In fact, I have talked to so many couples who have said, yeah, when I sat down to write the autobiography, you know, the story of our relationship and why I believe that we have a case that there was an impediment, that the first marriage was invalid, like it was daunting. But the more and more I had to process, the more and more I had to go over the story, the clearer and clearer my own heart became to myself, the clearer and clearer, here were our missteps, the clearer and clearer I became to myself. So yes, it can be a difficult process, but there are some difficult processes that end up in destruction, and there's some difficult processes that end up in healing. And the process for an application for the declaration of nullity is meant to be the process that ends in healing, even if the declaration of nullity is not granted because there can't be demonstrated there was an impediment. The process is meant to have an opportunity for self-examination. It's meant to have an opportunity for recognizing, here's what I brought to this relationship. Here's how my choices brought us to a certain place. And it's not just meant to beat up oneself or to accuse oneself, but to go over one's past and just say, okay, I now know myself, and now I know myself even better, in an even better way. I can bring myself before God in this new and deeper way. Don't mean to get stuck on this too much, but I know that this is such a pain in so many people's lives. And I know there are people, I said, you're going through the catechism in a year, and I'm telling you, yeah, I know you're called to be Catholic. And you can say, yeah, but I'm divorced and remarried. I can't be Catholic. And I get it, but try. Just try to take that step. I know that you won't be sad for trying. You won't regret trying, but I do wonder, and I do fear that you will regret not trying. So we'll move on to the next part here, but I just wanted to leave you with that note of, you're not alone. You're wanted. And there's healing. There's healing in the future. Moving on, there is a reason why the church normally requires the faithful to get married inside the church, in a church building according to the ecclesiastical form, according to the rite of marriage. One of those reasons is that marriage is a liturgical act. Therefore, it's appropriate that it should be in the part of the public liturgy of the church. You know, we realize that holy matrimony is a sacrament of service. It's a sacrament of discipleship. Just like holy orders is a sacrament of service, it's a sacrament of discipleship. So here's me. I could say that when I got ordained a priest, you know what? The coolest place for me, like my favorite place in the world, is at my parents' place on a lake. And I love that place. It's just, man, if I could go there every week, I would love going there every week. I love that place so much. It's a place of family, it's a place of close friends, a place of so many great memories. And so I could say, hey, Bishop, could I get ordained at my parents' place on the lake? It means a lot to me. And the bishop would have to remind me, and he would rightly remind me, that, oh, here's the thing. You're not getting ordained for yourself. You're not getting ordained because this is for you. You're getting ordained because holy orders is a sacrament of service in the church. It's a sacrament of discipleship in the church. And this is a day that's not about you. This is a day about the whole church getting a new priest. And I would say something incredibly similar when it comes to the holy matrimony. I know it's like, it's the bride's day. It's the, you know, couple's day. And it is in some ways, but it's also not in some ways. For a Catholic couple to enter into the sacrament of matrimony, they're saying, this is the way I believe that Jesus Christ is calling me to serve his church. I believe that this is the way Jesus Christ is calling me to be his disciple. And so this isn't just, strictly speaking, your day. This is the day for the entire church. This is a day where you're declaring discipleship for the Lord in this particular vocation. So it doesn't make any sense to get married on the beach. It doesn't make sense to get married in the woods. It doesn't make sense to get married at some, you know, strange location. It makes sense to say, I'm going to get married in the church. Why? Because this is a sacrament of the church. This is me declaring that this marriage, this sacrament to marriage and family, holy matrimony,
is the way I believe Jesus is calling me to build up the body of Christ.

0: So it makes, again, very little sense, maybe no sense, for a Catholic Christian to say, I'm going to get married outside the church or outside the rite given to us by the church. Now, tomorrow, once again, we'll talk about the exceptions to this rule, because there are a couple exceptions to this rule. But we recognize that when you said yes to your spouse, you're also saying yes to, this is how I will serve the church. This is how I will follow Jesus Christ as his disciple. Okay, I know we talked about a lot of stuff today. The last thing here is marriage preparation. The church says super important. The church also says the original marriage preparation is the example and teaching of one's own parents and one's own family and the people around you, people from your parish. That's called the remote preparation for the sacrament of matrimony. Is, yeah, I learn a lot from watching my parents. This is how marriage works. Either this is how marriage is supposed to work, or this is how marriage should never work. Because we're always being formed. We're being formed by our culture, and we're also always being formed by our families and by our parish, by our parents. And so from the earliest age, we're being formed. And that part of that formation, we call that marriage preparation. And then later on, you know, you get in the formal preparation. Usually it's at least 6 months. Sometimes it's up to a year of formal, kind of more proximate or immediate marriage preparation. And that's typically done at the parish by the priest, by the deacon, maybe by a mentor couple of some sort. Okay, you guys, hard day. A lot of big topics, which are good to talk about. Really good to talk about. Tomorrow we'll talk about more big topics and the day after that and the day after that, because the rest of this catechism, I got to tell you, I don't want to say it gets deeper from here, but it kind of gets more personal. We'll say it like that. It doesn't get deeper from here, but it does get more and more personal. So because of that, we're all going to be challenged. And because of that, I am praying for you. Please pray for me. My name is Father Mike. I cannot wait to see you tomorrow. God bless.
1: That was day 222 of Catechism in a Year with Father Mike Schmitz. Did you know there are short videos of encouragement and teaching available on the Ascension Presents YouTube channel? Here's an example.
0: To all my friends out there who are beginning, and you experience this beginning as a challenge, this beginning as a real difficulty, take heart. You're not alone. But be patient with yourself. Have permission to be a beginner, to ask questions, to make mistakes, to need help. And no, the last place you left, that was a sad goodbye maybe. Because why? Because it was home. Because it was familiar. Because it was something that like I was passionate about. You started off as a beginner there too. You've done this before. You know what it's like. Be patient. Don't freak out. But just know that the Lord is using this right now. He's using this right now, not in a year from now, not in 2 years from now. He's using this right now to purify your heart, to invite you to lean in more deeply and more closely to his heart, and to invite him into the beginning.
1: 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Thank you for joining us for Catechism in a Year with Father Mike Schmitz. 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
4: Steve, as a doctor, this argument really burns me up. Abortion is simply a normal part of women's health care and a critical element of women's reproductive health. What's your answer to that?
5: Right. I simply ask, when did lethally injecting a living unborn child or tearing it limb from limb and suctioning it from his mother's womb somehow become healthcare? We all know exactly what healthcare is. It's treating the diabetic, it's setting the broken bone, performing open heart surgery. Killing a living unborn child has absolutely nothing to do with healthcare.
4: You know, really, if your healthcare kills people on purpose, then you're clearly doing it wrong. And keep in mind that 95% of all abortions are performed

0: formed on healthy babies of healthy moms. Abortion is not healthcare.
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2: Hello, friends. This is Father Pablo. 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He was only 17 when he made a girl pregnant and laughed when she wanted to marry him. All this while, his mother, whose name was Monica, prayed and prayed for her son, Augustine. When he was 29, God finally got to him, and he began to believe and to love and to be truly wise. And he said one day, feeling bad about the 29 years he had wasted wandering around from vice to vice, he said to God, "O beauty uncreated, late have I known thee. Now that I know thee, I shall love thee."
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5: To ask, "Why should I pray?" is the same as asking, "Why should I raise my mind and heart to God?" since that's what prayer is. But when stated like that, it's pretty obvious. We need to pray because God is He to whom our minds and hearts are ultimately directed. Union with Him is our ultimate destiny. Without prayer, we lose our direction to God as our ultimate end, and thus set ourselves on a path that leads back into the slavery of sin.
6: This is Sister Deirdre Byrne. In the name of the Father, and the Son, and the Holy Spirit, Amen. Dear Lord, help me to be your instrument of life by changing the hearts of the abortionists and those who choose euthanasia. As you hung upon the cross, gazing with such mercy upon those who mercilessly crucified you, you cried out, "Father, forgive them, for they know not what they do." Heavenly Father, please give me the pierced heart of your Son so that I, like my loved one, might forgive and pray for a change of heart in those who choose death over life. For our elderly, vulnerable brothers and sisters. Amen. In the name of the Father, Son, Holy Spirit. Amen.

proclaiming the gospel message and bringing you the teachings of the Catholic Church. 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

0: Hello and welcome, Catholic Answers Live. I can't believe it's Monday again. It took forever to get here. It's so nice to be back. Thank you for being here with us. Great show for you today. Tom Nash, first hour. We're going to talk about the Catholic priesthood. Second hour, we're going to talk about the Queen of Heaven. She's got a big day coming up in a few days, a big celebration. That is the Assumption of the Blessed Virgin Mary. So we'll talk about her as the Queen of Heaven. 888-318-7884 is the number. If you've got a question about the Catholic priesthood this hour, whether you're Catholic or not, whether you're a priest or not, you are welcome to call 888-318-7884, 888-318-7884. Feels so good to be back here, and it's always good to be back here with you, Mr. Tom Nash. Hello, Tom Nash.
1: Hello, brother. Good to be with you and our audience. Praise God.
0: So you ready with all? Have you been studying the Catholic priesthood all weekend? You've been boning up, getting ready, making sure that you are.
1: Interestingly enough, I'm doing a new version, a new edition, a second edition of my book that I wrote 20 plus years ago on the biblical case for the Eucharist, for the Mass, and so I was.
0: Oh, so you are actually paying attention to the priesthood, yeah?
1: Yeah. So it's a win-win double dovetailing.
0: All right. Well, let me ask you a question about the priesthood, because people, I think, don't understand a priestly celibacy. Mm. And there's one set line of questioning that's like, why do we have priestly celibacy? What, you know, or all that? But I don't.

0: even think we know what priestly celibacy is. I think most people don't know. So all I want you to tell me is, what's the difference between celibacy and chastity?
1: Okay, and these apply not just to the priest, but priesthood, but in general. I mean, celibacy is a state of life in which one is not married. Now, chastity is a virtue which is and is inclusive of abstaining from any immoral sexual conduct, that is, from the morally illicit conjugal relations between a husband and wife, although a husband and wife, because they are called, they themselves are called to live chastely, that is, to be faithful to one another. So they have their own call to chastity, but oftentimes when we think of chastity, it's...
0: So marital chastity is the same thing as, or roughly the same thing as we would think of, like modern people would say, fidelity. That is,
1: yeah, there you go.
0: You only... Our partner, you only engage in this act with this one person. But chastity for everyone else is refraining until or unless you are married.
1: Precisely.
0: And celibacy is not what modern people go, you hear people say this on TV shows, I'm being celibate.
1: Yeah.
0: Well, that literally means I'm just being unmarried.
1: Yes. Celibacy is a state of unmarriage. Within the priesthood, it means living chastely. That's what we talk about, living eunuchs for the kingdom, Matthew 19, verses 10 to 12, being single for the sake of the kingdom with God's grace. But we know that there are many men in the world who are celibate that are not married, maybe even confirmed bachelors, as they might refer to themselves, but unfortunately not living in chaste relationships. Now, it's important in studying for the priesthood, and our friends at the McGrath Institute for Church Life at the University of Notre Dame recently published a document last month on preparing a document on strengthening seminary formation for priests and better assessing candidates for the related sacrament.
0: Okay, is that about whether these men can live celibately or chastely or both?
1: Well, both, because eunuchs for the kingdom implies eunuchs don't have any conjugal sexual relations. So yeah, they have to live single for the kingdom. So it was all about trying to help with that. But there's a larger question which applies not just to the priesthood side, but for all of us, and just particularly for single people, including myself. How can God expect us to live as chaste single persons? It's because it's a lonely experience, whether you're a priest, vowed religious, single person. But the point is that God gives us the grace to do so, not that we can grit our teeth and do it, or white knuckle, as sometimes people will point out to it. I'm grinning and bearing it, but rather in a joyful manner through the power of the sacraments. Our great friend, Archbishop Fulton Sheen, he lived celibacy and chastity par excellence. And one of the reasons he did so was, he's being beatified in September, next month, is he had the daily holy hour in front of the Blessed Sacrament. So that not only just living a good sacramental life, having good fellowship, but having that good interior life. And we're all called to do that so that we can, live that way and live it joyfully. Because, as much as they talk about secular society, you're all pent up and you're so restrictive, et cetera, et cetera. It's like, we know that unchaste relationships don't deliver side, because even the terms that our society uses convey that reality, that they are not true, don't deliver true and lasting fulfillment. That is, consider the terms going back to even when we were kids: fling, affair, one night stand, more recently, hookup. All these denote a fleeting pleasure and a reminder that sin always takes much, much more than it delivers. So people say, well, what about living together, cohabitation? But that's not dishonest. That even doesn't meet the standards of natural marriage, which is until death do us part, apart from the sacrament, which, of course, husbands are called to lay down their lives for their wives as Christ for the church. And we can only do that with the power of the sacraments, the power of a good, faithful life. And so it just is a reminder that we're all called to seek the kingdom first, to live chaste life, help each other live chaste life, so that we can give a fruitfully, pun intended, chaste relationship to the world. And so when we see that Christ enables us to live this way, is there a cross involved? Sure, but there's a cross involved in anything that's worthwhile, or in terms of discipline, right? Discipline in doing your work and showing up every day, discipline in becoming a great athlete or a great whatever one's hobby is, so too in the faith life in general. But it's all for our good. It's redemptive suffering ordered towards the resurrection, to experience what Christ is experiences on Easter Sunday in our own lives, and so that we can live joyfully for the kingdom.

0: 888-318-7884, the number. We're talking the priesthood with Tom Nash. All right, so which thing then
1: mm-hmm.
0: is required of Catholic priests, celibacy or chastity?
2: Both. They cannot be married.
0: Okay.
2: But you know, some people say, oh, I'm being living celibate. Well, okay, that's good. But one's called to live chaste. Because hypothetically, I mean, as I say, it implies if you're a Catholic priest, that celibacy should imply, if one is prepared well and living as one knows one is called to, because they take a promise of celibacy. At least Latin rite priests take a they take a promise of celibacy, but that implies also living a chaste life.
0: Yeah.
2: So that implies it's, but celibacy by itself means unmarried life. Within the context of the Catholic priesthood, especially the Latin Western rite, because our Eastern brothers can be married before they become priests, within the Latin rite, for one who is going to live a celibate life, it implies living it as chaste and to be like St. Paul. St. Paul, single for the kingdom, 1 Corinthians 7, he goes into great detail about that. He says, wish that you were like I. But he also points out that he is spiritually fecund, that is spiritually fruitful, because he is a father in Christ, as he says, 1 Corinthians 4, verse 15. He says that to the Corinthians. So he is spiritually fruitful in that regard. And so we see that he is called to a fatherhood of a different order and a very fruitful one and a very high one.
0: And it is a call that you mentioned Fulton Sheen, who you called our friend Fulton Sheen,
2: yeah.
0: Meaning that we love him, not like we didn't used to hang out with Fulton Sheen.
2: Nobody,
0: or
2: but
0: like,
2: the beauty of the church is we are the communion of saints, church
0: yeah.
2: suffering, church militant, church triumphant. And that he has gone before us, but he is our friend and a true related by grace.
0: So a person like
2: yeah.
0: Fulton Sheen
2: yeah.
0: is an example that I think some people honestly think, Tom, that a chaste and celibate life is impossible. They
2: yeah.
0: think that's impossible.
2: And I, as a man who's been single his whole life and still hopefully get married, maybe that's another show. But the point is, I am called.
0: Ladies.
2: Now stop. No.
0: Tom Nash making a call out right now.
2: No,
0: call the show, 888.
2: Stop it.
0: 318-7884. Go ahead. Go on.
2: More to the point, that I am called, then I know that, and I love that we have the Blessed Sacrament here in the office, and to commune with the Lord, to grow that cultivation of being one with the Lord. We're all, in one sense, have that spiritual marriage with the Lord. But to live chastely, to have the strength with the Lord, to be able to do that, I need to rely on the Lord and to be childlike, docile to the Lord.
0: Yes.
2: Childlike, not childish.
0: 888-318-7884. I agree with you. I know a lot of listeners are thinking it's offensive for Tom to use the show as his own dating platform.
2: Tom is not using
0: a lot of people that are offended with that, but still, I'm sure we're going to have a great hour. Call with your questions about the Catholic priesthood, 888-318-7884. You should be ashamed of yourself, Tom. You should be ashamed of yourself.
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0: Welcome back. Catholic Answers Live. Tom Nash, our guest. Your questions about the priesthood. Welcome. If you have any kind of question about the Catholic priesthood, you are very welcome here. 888-318-7884. Whether it's a curious question, a challenging question, whether you ask it from inside the church or outside the church, we'd be happy to talk about the Catholic priesthood with you. 888-318-7884. Off we go to Arcanum, Ohio. Simon from Ohio, welcome.
1: Hi, thanks. Hi. I'm not from Arkham Asylum. I think
0: you knew what that was. I'm so happy that you knew what that was.
2: I think you guys should explain it to the listeners.
1: That's the other side of town,
0: Oh, that's the other side of town. Okay, go ahead. Boy, you are a joker, aren't you, Simon?
1: Thank you for taking my call. Very good. Hey, my wife and I, we're inching closer and closer towards Catholicism.
2: Yes, sir.
1: She grew up Catholic, and then I dragged her away into the church that I grew up in, a Church of the Brethren, which is pretty big around my area of Ohio.
2: Okay.
1: Not because I had any theological, like, grounding here, but that's just what I grew up in.
2: Sure.
1: Well,
2: sure.
1: We read John 6 and kind of realized the true presence of Jesus in the Eucharist, and so we couldn't really stay where we're staying.
2: Yes, sir.
1: Anyhow, so we're going to a Lutheran church right now because I'm trying desperately not to become Catholic.
0: Oh, we're going to fight you on that.
2: Are you Missouri Synod, by the way? Missouri Synod Lutheran?
1: No, there aren't any of those around where I'm from. I'm going to an LCMC church right now. We're taking what we can get. And they're great people there. Regardless, my question regarding the priesthood.
2: Yes,
1: I understand that in Catholicism, it's a sacrament, and that's not true for most other varieties of Christianity.
2: Yes.
1: And with it being a sacrament, I understand there is, during the ordination process, there is that laying on of hands, and there is a bestowing or a request for the Holy Spirit to fill our priesthood with grace.
2: Yes,
1: and my problem is that, and I don't even know if it's a problem, but my question is that I don't always see, when you see scandals, when you see bad popes, when you see all of the frustrating political things that occur, I'm wondering, where is the, I understand the theology, but I don't see in practice that extra grace, that extra, if you guys could help me out, I'd appreciate it.
2: Sure,
1: yeah.
2: Brother, first and foremost, as always, Christ is our high priest, and everything we believe in the Catholic faith in the Catholic Church goes back to our founder, our Lord Jesus Christ. That is, he's the high priest of heaven. And there are those beginning with, as we saw one fell away with Judas, who was there at the Last Supper ordained and yet went astray. But that is not to make an excuse. No doubt it is a scandal. And yet, because if the Catholic Church were a merely human institution, as I say to reassure people, we'd have been out of business centuries ago, not only because of the attacks from without, beginning with the Roman Empire, but also because of scandals from within, God of mercy. And so I think the key is that, like any other sacrament, I mean, like confirmation or baptism, that grace is received according to the disposition of the receiver. And so I think the priests who are living morally problematic lives get the headlines, and yet those who are living faithful lives don't. And now, one abusive priest is one too many, and yet the estimate from the John Jay was at 4% of the priests in past decades. Now that's one is one too many, 4% is far too many, but it does give an indication that most priests are not being abusive in that regard, so to give that a little context. And I think, again, it's regarding the individual, and when we see, if we want to know if Catholicism works, first of all, if the church is the church, we wouldn't have been around for 2,000 years, and we see that it's founded by Christ, sustained by Christ. And if we want to see whether Catholicism works, we look at the lives of the saints. Whether, St. Damon of Molokai, who leaves Belgium to go to help the people in Hawaii, and then ultimately to the island of Molokai and transform that modern metaphor for hell into a prayer sanctuary, transforming that place. If we want to see if the sacraments work, the grace works, we look to the saints. And so I would not let the example, I would also first of all say again, not to overestimate the percentage of priests who've acted badly, not to make any excuses. It's a scandal, it's wrong, and that's why it had to be cleaned up.

0: to look at all the holy priests who might not get the headlines, and the second, when we have any doubts, look at the saints. They show it how it is, and again, our Lord Jesus Christ, our founder, who sustains us, and knowing that everyone has free will, and sadly, some people don't exercise, and some of those people are in prominent positions.
1: Right, that makes absolute sense. You know, I look at a lot of, and I've got a lot of great Christians examples who live around us, and what I'm the type of guy who gets way too far stuck into the theology and the books and everything, but then I have to take a step back, and I realize I have all of these amazing Christian families who are not Catholic who live around me, and I struggle with, I go, well, you know, they have produced awesome families, and that's really, I've got two young kids, and I want to raise them and foster a good Christian lifestyle into them. And I go, well, these people don't seem to be missing anything not being Catholic.
0: Yeah.
1: This is an unrelated question from the priesthood, and I apologize for that.
0: No, that's fine.
1: That's the other thing that's really, I'm struggling with that, because, you know, they don't seem to be, A, having the theological problems that I'm having.
0: Sure. Well, you know what? Maybe, I dare say God has called you, Simon, maybe to be a witness to them. And they say, if Simon becomes Catholic, say, hey, what's going on? Because the church's mission has always been to make disciples of all nations, and not to downplay the grace that is active in their lives and the fruitfulness of their lives, but that God is calling us, as we see in John chapter 17, that he, you know, that we may all be one, you know, even as the Father is one. And you can't have that oneness. I mean, you can't get any more one, right, than the Father, Son, and the Holy Spirit. And yet he says it's not something to be achieved, you know, in heaven, but so that the world may know that you have sent me, Father. He says it early in John chapter 17. And so this is to show, okay, that's what they have is great, but there's something more. And they're using, maybe they're responding to the graces of their lives much more than maybe some lukewarm Catholics, God forbid. But this is an opportunity, I think, where you can witness to them, and I hopefully can plant seeds. And again, I can't judge subjectively where those people are at and what they've all done in their lives and why they're not Catholic. There could be, that's how they were raised, like you say. But this can be, you could be, you know, God works through the natural, and I dare say that even though what they are doing, I commend what they're doing, that there's something more for them and for you. And I would encourage you, as one who has the light of the graces, to become Catholic, to go forward, and that can plant good seeds with them.
1: Yeah, you're definitely right. I see a lot of the desire in the scripture for one only Catholic apostolic church.
2: Sure.
1: It's hard to square that with anything else, so you're right. Thank you.
0: Well, God bless you,
2: Have
0: son.
2: You heard of many of our book titles? Do you know any of our book titles?
1: I'm currently reading through Dr. John Bergsma's book regarding his conversion to Catholicism.
2: Oh, beautiful, beautiful. I'm just trying to think of what book we could send you that would make you lose your battle against Catholicism. So I'm trying to think of how we
0: maybe Trenhorn's book,
2: Why We're Catholic,
0: or the other one, the more recent one. What's my having it? Salvation.
2: Salvation is from the Church.
0: Salvation from the Church, or Joe Heschmeyer's book on the Eucharist.
2: Which one of these? You go ahead and shop. Which one of these sounds like the one that'll get you in the Catholic Church?
1: Yeah, that Joe Heschmeyer book sounds.
2: Okay, like we're sending you the Joe Heschmeyer book.
1: All right,
2: and thank
1: you, gentlemen.
2: Yep, let us know when your confirmation is.
1: All right, thank you.
2: All right, Simon.
0: Please call back.
2: Thank you. Now I forgot which.
0: He Joe said Heschmeyer. Joe Heschmeyer Eucharist is really Jesus.
2: Oh, Eucharist. Okay.
0: And please call back, Simon.
2: I have to give a note to Edgar, or he won't send the correct book. 888-318-7884, 888-318-7884. If you have questions about the Catholic priesthood, you are welcome to call. If you are currently fighting the Catholic Church and you need some help losing that fight, we'd be happy to help you lose as well if we can. Laura called from Port St. Lucie, Florida, the lovely Port St. Lucie on the east coast of Florida. How do priests deal? She didn't want to stay on the phone.
0: Okay.
2: How do priests deal with celibacy? What did they do to distract themselves?
0: What do they do to distract? Well, they are very much ordered toward the kingdom, right? They are celibate. They are single eunuchs for the kingdom, Matthew chapter 19, verse 10 to 12, for the kingdom. So they're very much active in their giving to the church. I love how Mitch Albom, the great writer who did Tuesdays with Maury, he's based in Detroit, Jewish writer, says he distills what his teacher Maury at Brandeis University, he distilled his maxim for living as

0: good interior life, good fellowship with their fellow priests and with good lay people in their parishes. All of this enables them to do it, to live not simply being single, but to live joyfully, joyful and full lives for the kingdom. That enables them to do it. So the grace of the sacraments, good prayer life, including regular Eucharistic adoration, praying the Liturgy of the Hours, being active in their parishes in their various means, and having good fellowship. We all need fellowship. It's good when it says in Genesis 2, I think it's verse 18, is not good for man to be alone. That's not just for people who are called to marriage, but for all of us. We are social people. You know, we see mm-hmm. the eternal exchange of love, that is the Trinity. It talks about that in the Catechism. So too, we are all called to be in communion, in fellowship, in relationship, edifying relationship with each other according to our state of life.
1: I wonder if really distract yourself is exactly the thing, or is it more like it's more like trying to they live a full life. I mean, I do think there's some of this has got to be related to vocation too.
0: Yeah, right? and so I was just picking up on using her word distract themselves, because it's like, well, gosh, if I can't be married, what am I going to do? Well, you're living because you are called. You are, shall we say, fully attentive to what you're called to, and you have the strength to live that, because everybody needs their batteries recharged, so to speak. Everyone needs their time alone, whether married, single, etc., priest. And so that you need that sustenance from God. And that God, I remember Cy, somebody told me, I was on the phone, it was a fallen away Catholic who was living an immoral lifestyle. He says, that's not natural regarding being chaste for the kingdom, whether right, single. Right. And I said, well, I said, you're right. It's not simply natural. It's supernatural. We rely on God's grace, and it becomes not simply possible, but preferable if we are childlike and receive, going back to Simon's question, received docilely and joyfully the strength that God offers us so that we can live chaste lives according to our state of life.
1: The number here is 888-318-7884. Tom Nash is our guest. We're talking the priesthood this hour. If you've got questions about the Catholic priesthood, you know, something I didn't mention, sometimes those questions involve perhaps a question about a possible vocation for you to the priesthood, if that is the case. Yeah. You're welcome to call. Maybe it's a, you know, sometimes we get a question like this, and these are all right. We welcome these kinds of questions. Why do I have to confess to a priest? Why do I need a priest to help me with my salvation? Why can't I just go directly to Jesus? Whatever your priesthood question is, we are happy to take it here, whether you are Catholic or not. 888-318-7884. Uh-oh, line's starting to fill up here a little bit. Still some lines open. 888-318-7884.

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1: This is a Digital Moment with Sandra McDevitt. Did you know there is a report of a Eucharistic miracle in southern Lebanon? After 47 days of intensive fighting, April 2026, Father Marios returned to St. George's Greek Melkite Catholic Church. He found the tabernacle among the rubble. Inside a piece of consecrated bread, they do not use hosts as in the Latin rite, was found not to have molded, no sign of decay. This was viewed as a sign of hope and protection at the real presence of Christ in the midst of war. In addition, among the rubble, a statue of the Blessed Virgin stood untouched, perhaps a sign of Jesus protecting his beloved mother. I'm Sandra McDevitt for EWTN Radio.
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0: This is EWTN Daily Saint, where each story reminds us that holiness is possible in every age. Born in Spain in the 3rd century, St. Lawrence served the church as one of 7 deacons under Pope St. Sixtus II. He was entrusted with distributing alms to the poor and overseeing the church's resources. Under Emperor Valerian's persecution of church leaders, Pope Sixtus II and 6 deacons were arrested and executed. When Roman authorities arrested Lawrence, they demanded he surrender the church's riches. He requested 3 days to gather the treasures. During that time, he sold the church's valuables and distributed the money among the poor. Enraged, the emperor ordered Lawrence to be executed by being slowly burned alive on a gridiron. St. Lawrence's courageous witness quickly inspired devotion among Christians, and he remains one of the most honored martyrs of the early church. May the life of St. Lawrence inspire you to grow closer to Christ today. St. Lawrence, pray for us. To sign up for the Daily Saint emails, please visit EWTN.com/Daily Saint.
1: Strengthening people's relationship with Jesus Christ, the Eternal Word. 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

0: Welcome back, Catholic Answers Live, talking about the Catholic priesthood. Tom Nash here to help us do that. Your calls welcome, 888-318-7884. Kevin in Seattle, Washington. Thanks for hanging on there, Kevin. You got a question about the priesthood?
1: Hey, yeah. I joined the church this Easter and was influenced by you guys, so I wanted to say thank you.
2: Praise God, brother.
0: Well, thank you, Kevin. Welcome. Thank you for telling us that.
2: Praise God.
1: So anyways, I was in my study, you know, I was convinced about the priesthood and the sacraments, but something I never really learned about was sacramentals. So my question is, what does it mean that a priest has blessed something or someone? Like, what's the difference between like a crucifix and one that is now blessed by a priest besides just saying it's blessed?
2: Yeah, it means that it's been consecrated for a special purpose. And it's interesting too, because sometimes in exorcisms, you've seen where cases where holy water makes a difference in dealing with a demon, whereas mere regular water would not. Or, you know, if you have a blessed crucifix, that makes a difference versus some image that is not blessed, that it's been consecrated for particular purposes. We see in Acts chapter 19, right, that the handkerchiefs that were associated with St. Paul and his ministry, because he was holy, that conveyed also to, not because they themselves, objects were holy per se, but because they've been consecrated for good purpose, that they were able to affect blessings. Similarly, we see in the book of Kings, I think it's 2 Kings, where they throw the dead body of a guy who, into a tomb. It turns out it's Elisha's tomb, the prophet Elisha, not Elijah. And that man comes back to life because he comes into contact with the bones of a holy man. So in a sense, a blessing of an object, it sets it apart for consecrated work as opposed to one that is not blessed. And in addition, for us as persons, when we receive a blessing, that is a conferral of grace through the power of the priesthood onto us, and we receive it according to our disposition to receive. If we're open to it, then we can profit from a priest's blessing. If we're living in sin, then that's going to be an impediment for one's receiving that blessing, because we're living in a way that's contradictory to our stated outward disposition of saying, I want to be blessed, and yet we're not living accordingly. So again, in summary, something is an object is blessed, becomes a sacramental that's set aside for holy life. We see the power of those things with holy water that is used in

0: baptism, for example. We also see the power because we see it in exorcism, and then for ourselves as individuals that we profit from a blessing because a priest has been called to bless, as we see going back to the old covenant. So in the new covenant, he can confer a blessing by virtue of his being a priest of God in the new covenant, and he can therefore give us grace, and that's how he can bless us individually or at the end of Mass is another case.
1: What do you think?
2: Awesome.
1: Did that get at what you wanted?
2: Awesome. Thank you. Can I ask a...
1: Yes.
2: Yeah, it did. Can I ask a follow-up on holy water?
0: Sure.
1: Yes.
2: So I'm used to, like, you walk into Mass and you cross yourself after dipping your hand in the holy water. But I also see some parishes have, like water bottle filling stations, you know, like more kind of like that. So what are the other, like, what do people use holy water for? What are the other...
1: I'll tell you one
2: typical
1: other
2: uses or everyday life. I don't know.
1: Tim Staples always used to tell stories of, you know, he's got seven kids. He would bless them with the holy water before bed, and he used to basically soak them with holy water before bed. But what might you take holy water home for, Tom?
0: Well, again, for your children, and again, that's our, as you say, Si, you can take that. You can bless one's house. A parent has the power given by God to bless his children or her children if it's the mom. So that would be an example, as well as the house. Sometimes you see the blessing of houses by individuals in the house or priests if there have been spiritual problems manifest in there. You mentioned like the little things, the holy, you can have the dip your hand in and bless yourself there, but you can also, it's good that there is an availability of the dispenser because, you know, we're not just going to church to live our lives. It's not once 1 hour a week, but rather that we are called to live holiness throughout our lives and our everyday life, 160 hours, 68 hours a week, not just one. And so that we can take that, bless ourselves regularly by ourselves at home with holy water, bless children, bless God children in my case. I've got a number of God children. When I see them, and if I have holy water available. So these are a way that we can bring holy water into our everyday life. And, you know, some people will go out and, you know, as part of their evangelization, they might put miraculous metals in crevices of maybe a house of ill repute or some problematic thing. I remember somebody did it with a stork selling condoms in Washington, D.C. Or they might, you know, put some holy water, bless that, you know, and say, Lord, that the people might have conversions and people be resistant to going there who might go there. So various ways it could be used.
1: I'll tell you what, Kevin, if you give us an address up there in Seattle, we'll send you, we have a little booklet called 20 Answers, Relics, and Sacramentals. I think that it for your continued exploration, I think you will enjoy that. So hang on if you want it. We'll send it up to you. The number here is 888-318-7884. We're talking priesthood. If you've got a priesthood question, you're welcome to call. Joe is in St. Louis, Missouri. Hey, Joe. Got a priesthood question?
3: I do, and I guess if there's a Catholic continuum, I'm on the other extreme. I was raised Catholic. It just never made any sense.
1: But oh, wait, you're on the other extreme from what? Joe, I'm sorry, I didn't understand. So you're on the other extreme from the person who says, who likes Catholicism but was not raised Catholic?
3: Right.
1: I got you. Okay, so you were raised Catholic, but it just doesn't make sense to you.
3: Well, I mean, like one of the things you're talking about, holy water, I mean, that's not silly at all, is it? But my question is why is there such a shortage of priests? And before you answer that, I'd like to give you my theory,
0: okay,
3: if I may.
0: Okay.
3: Because so many of the churches in the St. Louis area, I'm sure like most major cities, are having a difficult time, you know, having priests. So my theory is this. You know, I'm about 70 years old, and when I was growing up, Catholic families traditionally were huge.
0: Mm.
3: 10, 12, whatever, children.
0: Yeah.
3: And so, and conservatively, I would say that probably 10% of the population, any given population, is probably gay.
1: 10%?
3: Or some member of the LGBTQ+. That's a fact.
0: Well,

0: And this is across the board. It's not a choice. You are what you are. So what would happen was, when you had these large families, you're going to have at least one gay young man or lesbian girl. I mean, that's just the way it works out. And so you don't want to disappoint your family, particularly if you have a blue-collar father. You think that kid's going to come out as gay? Of course not. He's going to say, oh, I got the calling. That's what they used to call it when I was a kid. He got the calling, as if God sent a message, oh, you're going to be a priest. Or to the girls, you're going to be a nun. Well, mom's elated over that, obviously. Dad's not going to be embarrassed by all his buddies, his blue-collar buddies. So he becomes a priest, or she becomes a nun. Well, here comes the 60s and beyond, when LGBTQ plus people were getting some respect, getting some civil rights. You don't have to hide the way you did, you know, before the 1960s.
1: Yeah.
0: You can be proud of who you are. And by the way, full disclosure, I'm straight, but I'm not homophobic. And okay. I think I've spoken to you before, and that is, the church, who are they kidding? I mean,
1: okay.
0: I can hear it in most priests' voices and the way they act. I mean, it's just silly. There's so much homoerotica in the Catholic Church, you can't deny that.
1: Okay, well, Joe, I do feel like we let you have your say, and I'm going to come back to you, because I really do want you to have your say. I will say this: I don't think the evidence bears out what you're saying. So it's rather than have an argument with you, I'll just tell you what the evidence says. You can check a survey done by the Los Angeles Times, which is not a pro-Catholic outfit, and the percentage of men who are gay in the Catholic priesthood, according to the Los Angeles Times, is very low. So it's higher than in the general population. Also, the generally accepted numbers for people who are attracted to the same sex across cultures, the generally accepted number is somewhere between 2% and 5%. So again, you're very high in your estimates. Finally, I would say your evaluation by the vocal patterns of Catholic priests is meaningless. I don't think you don't sound like you spend any time around Catholic priests. And I don't guess that your gaydar is better than anybody else's. So I will completely dismiss that point. Now, Tom, the question that you asked Tom was, why is there such a shortage of priests? I think your theory is completely wrong. As I told you, I'm going to come back to you and let you make your points. But please have your facts ready, because next time I am going to challenge you on your facts. Tom, why is there such a shortage of priests?
2: Joe, just a little empathy off the top. I'm 64, so not too far from you. I come from a big Catholic family. I have four older brothers I'm 7 of 8, 9 of 12, when you include the miscarried and a sister older who died shortly after birth. And I also understand, you know, the whole thing of the culture. I think part of the reason that we have, at least in America, because, and sometimes you see this, that it's in countries that are poorer, that an appreciation for the priesthood is higher. And we see this in India, we see this in Africa, and oftentimes in America, since people see the priesthood as upwardly mobile, we see less of it. I think because we have families with fewer children, I think that directly relates to why we have fewer vocations in the United States. Per capita, families aren't as big. It's a crucial thing. I think we had many, many vocations came out of those big Catholic families. And I think that's a nurturing ground. When family life is lived and lived well, then you're going to see various vocations that are fruitfully come from that, be it called to religious life, called to priesthood, called to generous single life, called to priesthood. So I think, and that's why we're getting, you know, we used to send missionary priests to other countries. Now we're getting them from Africa, from Asia, including India. So I would think that in some ways, part of it's because of the decline of Catholicism, manifested in part by the fewer children, and as well, and so you don't see parents encouraging kids to be priests like we used to as much, because maybe they only have one or two, and if they have one son, they want to have grandchildren. They look more on their temporal

0: a legacy instead of the eternal legacy of, you know, that would go with a son who is a priest. So I think those are some considerations. And I think sometimes, too, the formation of the Catholic schools, we've seen a decline in that. But I think wherever you see the Catholic faith lived and lived faithfully and joyfully, you see that there are a greater likelihood of priestly vocations and ones that are being lived and lived well. I think of my friend, Father Wade Menezes, who is about 10 years younger than I. He's a priest at E.W. Chen, came out of a good Catholic family. We just see when the faith is lived and people are formed well, good vocations come from that.
1: Joe, what do you think?
2: Well, first of all, I think that what you quoted, the LA Times, that's probably self-reporting. Do you know how many married men are out there on the down low? I'm sure you know what that means, down low. I mean, come on, guys.
0: But how do we know if it's down low that it's true? I mean, if they're not reporting, right, brother? I mean, if you're saying it's on the down low, then that means it means indicative that we haven't a statistical verifiable proof. And so that's side-sided a statistic. And if we say down low, then it's more, well, we can't verify it. I just think...
2: Well, no, when I say the... you know what the down low is, right?
0: Well, typically down low is when you say that it's, you know, it's on the down low, it's on the hush-hush, wink-wink, we don't talk about it, or it's not discussed, or it's not reported
2: right.
0: Or lived.
2: They're out there... cheating on their spouse with someone of the same sex. And it's so sad that people have to live their lives that way, but that's just the nature of the beast.
0: Well, I would say the big thing, Joe, is that with God's grace, and this is where I'd encourage you to look into a group, even though you say you're straight, but for other people you might run into in St. Louis area that have same-sex attraction, that there's a group called Courage, and it's not just the white knuckling, as I said at the beginning of the hour, but that these men are living chaste, single lives and joyfully, you know, that there is a possibility that one can, whether one is heterosexual or homosexual, that one can live a joyful, chaste life, as we see in many, many priests, and it's available for people who are single or married. And if we take advantage of the sacraments, we take advantage of a good interior life, we take advantage of spending time docilely, as childlike, not childish, in front of the Blessed Sacrament in prayer, this life becomes not simply possible but preferable, and that we don't look for the fleeting, ephemeral pleasures that take always sin, always takes much more than it gives, as I said at the top of the hour. Those things are defeating, and men who are cheating on their wives with other men are obviously being not faithful, and that obviously as well they're not being fulfilled, because if they were being truly fulfilled, they would be faithful to their vows and they could live chaste lives according to the state of life with God's grace, instead of seeking out ephemeral communion via sodomy, which by definition cannot bring two people together. And the last word I would say is I wrote an essay during quote-unquote Pride Month about Gore Vidal. And Gore Vidal, you may recognize as the famous homosexual playwright, even he himself says sodomy divides, that he said he did not, that it was contrary to having sex with other men, was contrary and divisive of true friendship, and that's why after his initial encounter with his long-standing friend that they did not have sex with each other. Unfortunately, didn't live chaste otherwise. But that for their friendship to flourish, they lived chastely.
1: Joe, I got to say thanks for the call. Call back anytime. It's clear that you have a theory of why we have a shortage of priests. I did not find it compelling, but you're always welcome to call back and make the case again. Right back with more on the priesthood. If you have a question about the priesthood, you're welcome to call 888-318-7884.
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0: Welcome back. Catholic Answers Live this hour on the priesthood. Your calls are welcome. Let me go to Brayford, North Carolina. Wait, so why does somebody take the line away from me? I'm going to the line two. Okay, all right, I can't go to line two, Tom. I apologize. We'll go to line three. Doug is in Albuquerque, New Mexico. Doug, thank you for waiting. Go ahead with your question.
1: Well, thank you. So I'm an ordained Baptist minister. I was raised Catholic, felt a calling to the priesthood. But with family differences, you know, you get bombarded with, oh, this church is wrong and this church is good and this, that, and the other. Well, I was married, and I became an ordained Baptist minister. I went through a divorce, tragically, which in the Baptist circles is almost like the unpardonable sin. I started taking Christian counseling classes and eventually earned my doctorate in Christian counseling so I could help people avoid the pain of a divorce.
0: Yes. Wow.
1: Well, I started dating a Catholic lady, and she attends the Salvation Army Church with me, but we have started going back to Catholic Mass on Fridays.
0: Yeah.
1: And so I've wondered and flirted with the idea of, is it possible to come back to the church if it would have open arms? And I don't think necessarily to be a parish priest, but I could certainly be an associate pastor.
0: Yeah.
1: And I think I could contribute.
0: Yeah.
1: And I think, you know, to contradict what the caller just before me said, I think people are leaving ministry nowadays because it's so hard to stay employed as a full-time pastor, especially in Protestant churches. In a Baptist setting, the church is autonomous. I've been watching some Catholic history about the history of Catholicism in Maryland and in Pennsylvania on EWTN. And, you know, I watched an episode in Pennsylvania years ago. They had a problem with lay trustees.
0: Yeah.
1: And I could relate to lay trustee problems.
2: Sure.
1: And the church is being governed by boards.
0: Just I want to make sure I know. So you want to know, with your credentials as a Baptist minister,
1: if I could come back being a married priest.
0: Is that possible, Tom?
1: Possible.
2: Yeah. First of all, if you want to be married, first of all, you'd have to get the whole issue of your first marriage adjudicated, right? That is, whether you are free to marry the lady at the Salvation Army. In other words, that Jesus Christ takes marriage very seriously, and so that we would, if one is single for the Lord, that's more of a possibility. But if one, first of all, if one wants to be divorced and remarried in the church, one would have to receive an annulment first. There are possibilities where Protestant ministers have become Catholic priests. That's typically where it's an unusual situation. Father Ray Ryland, who was, God rest his soul, our former spiritual director, he was an Anglican Episcopalian, and he became a Catholic, and he was allowed as such. I know as another person for Gospel Church who serves in the Diocese of Steubenville, Ohio. So I think you got two different questions. First of all, there's getting that whole issue of marriage adjudicated. Secondly, there's the issue of potentially becoming a priest. But here's the thing, Doug, you can serve otherwise in the church and maybe in full-time ministry without becoming an ordained priest. And I think there's a great group out there as well, the Coming Home Network, as far as it helps people who are of various heritage coming into full communion, various Protestant ministers to come into full communion to the church, and helps them to do so.

0: and helps them to transition into perhaps doing ministerial work, most likely, typically, not involving the priesthood, although sometimes that takes place. So I would encourage you to contact the Coming Home Network. They're online. And I'd also say to live, encourage you with your friend to live, to refrain from dating, be friends, treat each other as brother and sister, until if and when you are free to marry in the church. God will honor that. He will bless that. And you will be that much stronger of a witness when that is all adjudicated in time, in God's good time and with God's good grace.
1: I was married for 18 years, and the woman decided she didn't want to be married. We were not married in the Catholic Church, so
0: that would still be priest. Yeah, that would still be required to be to look at as own, because church recognizes
2: church
0: valid marriages, and especially between two Christians. And I'm sorry to hear what she said, what you experienced, but yeah, that would be something that would have to be adjudicated. I'm not sure if you heard otherwise, but that would have to be examined by a church tribunal.
2: Right. So Doug.
1: But I have one other last question.
2: Please go. Go ahead. Let's do that. Go ahead.
1: And that is the possibility of working for a Catholic rehabilitation program. That's what I currently do, and I've seen the Lord work a lot.
2: Yeah,
0: very
1: able
0: high.
1: To disciple men. But I'm unfamiliar with where they're exactly at. I listened to a commercial earlier about the problems, addictions that go on Catholic radio earlier, and I was like, but they didn't really have a solution for where is a Catholic-ran facility that, you know, potentially.
2: You might check Catholic in Recovery. If you Google Catholic in Recovery, they might have. I don't know this for sure, but we could also help you with that, Doug. If you wanted to shoot us an email. I'll give you my email address if you just promise don't give it out to anybody. All right.
1: I promise.
2: You ready?
0: Radio.
2: You ready?
1: Yes, sir.
2: C Kellett, C-K-E-L-L-E-T-T at Catholic.com. Please keep it to yourself. I don't want that getting out.
1: Right.
2: Okay.
1: Certainly will keep it to myself.
2: Yeah, but
1: I appreciate that.
2: Yeah, but you know what? You're going on Fridays to Mass. I don't even know if you know this. You're currently making one of the major devotions of the Catholic Church, a devotion to the Sacred Heart of Jesus. So I would look up First Fridays and the Sacred Heart of Jesus, because I think the Sacred Heart of Jesus is calling you into the Catholic Church.
1: Well, I just read a book, Catholic Now, that Father Domi didn't really appreciate. That was written by one of the Kennedys that had a lot of stories of various people who
2: look into
1: were
2: Catholic. Look into the Sacred Heart. I got to let you go because, and I will send you a book. The early church was the Catholic Church. We're going to send it to you. You just got to give us an address. But find out about the Sacred Heart, because when you told me you're going to Mass on Fridays, I said the Sacred Heart of Jesus is calling this guy into the Catholic Church. Now, I could be wrong about that. I have been wrong about, I think, three times in my life I've been wrong about something.
0: Not on this one.
2: This could be the fourth one.
0: Not on this one.
2: But look into the Sacred Heart, and hang on. We'll send you the early church was the Catholic Church. Tom Nash, thank you. I'm sorry to rush you out of here, but thank you for two very fine hours.
0: Thank you, brother. God bless you. Or 1 hour.
2: Folks, excuse me. One very fine hour. It felt like two, Tom.
0: Thank you.
2: All right, coming, coming right up, William Albrecht on our mother, Queen Mary.
3: Hello, friends, and welcome to this episode of The Crux of the Matter. I'm Father Wade Menezes of the Fathers of Mercy. In this segment, I'd like to talk about the difference between church discipline and church doctrine. To put it briefly, church discipline regards those items upheld by the church that can change, and doctrine comprises those articles of faith that cannot and therefore do not change. For example, the church's fasting laws and liturgical customs are considered disciplinary in nature. They can change. But Christ's bodily resurrection and ascension into heaven, and the church's magisterial teaching on the evil of artificial contraception, are doctrines. They cannot change. Obviously, we know that church doctrines are to be upheld by all the faithful by way of one giving obedience of faith and or religious assent, a topic which is covered in another segment here on The Crux of the Matter. But what about church disciplines? The answer is simple. Even though disciplines can change, say over time and across cultures, they are likewise to be upheld and respected as the church defines them for the present time by her legitimate authority. Quite often, for example, people are surprised to discover that the Latin Rite Church's teaching

0: teaching on priestly celibacy, that is, an unmarried clergy, is actually a church discipline and not a doctrine. Technically speaking, then, the magisterial authority of the church could one day change this discipline. Yet, throughout the centuries, numerous church councils and popes, up to the present day, have reiterated this discipline's long-standing tradition, deeming it appropriate to be upheld even today. As faithful Catholics, then, we give religious assent to these disciplines of the Church as she herself defines and upholds them during any given age. And that's the crux of the matter. God bless you, and thanks for joining us here at EWTN.
1: The reason we pray is, first, we owe God worship, thanksgiving, and adoration. He created us and everything around us, and prayer of praise and adoration is His due for giving us everything, including the thought that we praise. And in that thanksgiving, we are made better for realizing what He does for us.
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3: Family, a prayer that we pray together is a powerful prayer. 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Today we pray for mothers. Heavenly Father, we worship You, our Creator. You have revealed Your tender love for us through the love of our mothers. Bless our mothers and reward them for their sacrificial love. Grant consolation and strength to mothers who are exhausted, those struggling to hold their families together, and those in difficult marriages. Bless our mothers, Lord, and grant eternal rest to those who have died. Let men and women who never knew a mother's love come to know that of Mary, Your mother. Amen.
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0: Welcome back, Catholic Answers Live. William Albrecht, our guest this hour. We love having William Albrecht here. You can probably tell by the fact that we have him on all the time. And he even comes on like when somebody else drops out and is like, I can't make it this afternoon. Can you get, and that's what happened today. William Albrecht, patristicpillars.com. Thank you for always being so willing to help us out.
1: I love hanging out with you, Si. I love it. Oh, we have a great time talking theology. You know, and to be honest, I love talking to all the people that call in. We love them, and we encourage as many people to call in as possible.
0: I'm going to tell you something about many of our listeners, however. They don't know that they have a queen. They think they live in a democratic society, and that means they don't have a queen. They think that they elect their leaders. They don't think that there's any. So this whole hour, we're going to tell people, you have a queen. And you need to acknowledge that queen. And if you don't think you have a queen, I don't think you know what's happening exactly. I mean, we say in the Catholic Church, of course, Jesus Christ is the king of the universe. That is, that he's not just the king of heaven. He's not just the king of a foreign place. He's the king of this place as well. It all belongs to him.
1: Yeah.
0: And if he is the king, then we got a queen. Mary is the queen of heaven. So if you've got questions about Mary as queen of heaven, if you want to challenge us on whether or not you've got a queen, and you're like, wait a second, I've got a queen. I haven't been paying attention to her. I haven't been acknowledging her as queen. Well, you've still got time to remedy that situation. But whatever angle you come at it from, 888-318-7884. And William, I know you love talking about Mary in heaven and Mary, our queen. And you know that August 15th is a great Marian feast. We have several great Marian feasts throughout the year, and it's the Assumption of the Blessed Virgin Mary.
1: Yep.

0: where not by her own power, but by the power of the Holy Trinity that loves her, she was assumed into heaven. So I want to start with this because I don't think I'm going to get a chance to ask anybody else this in August. We got a busy August, so I'm going to ask you right now, what's the evidence for the Assumption of Mary, especially in the early church? What evidence can you give us that Mary was assumed into heaven, focusing especially on the early church?
1: Yeah, I love beginning right there, right at the end of the New Testament, the final book being written, Revelation 11, 19, is a key text, and it leads us directly into the early church. Right there, St. John on the island of Patmos is telling us that there is an ark in heaven. There is all kinds of noises, thunders, and what have you occurring in heaven, and the temple is open, and there's an ark there. But then immediately, St. John will describe and connect the two images as one image. By the way, the early church fathers viewed that in that way as well. The woman clothed with a sun, Revelation 12, 1. Now, I'm going to shock you, Si. This may shock you. I've been doing apologetics for a long time, and the one verse that I get challenged on more than any other is Revelation 12, 1. More than any other verse. At least once a week, people will challenge as to whether or not that is Mary in that verse. Well, that woman is the mother of the Messiah. Most definitely is primarily Mother Mary there. So we've got a woman there in heaven. That woman identified with a new ark. Indeed, Mother Mary is the new ark. And that woman is present in heaven. Well, there you have imagery of Mother Mary in heaven. And how did she get there? Well, very clearly, the Bible is clear. There is only one person, the one who became incarnate, that has the power to go to heaven by his own power and descend from heaven by his own power. That is the Son of Man, our Lord. So that means Mother Mary would have had to have been taken up, and she was taken up bodily by her son. Now here comes the question. All right, now our evangelical friends may be wondering, well, where do you guys get it in the early church? I know you're telling me this about Revelation 12, but where do you find it in the early church? Well, I've got great news. By the early 200s, when people begin to wonder, okay, how did Mother Mary end her earthly life? People begin to write about the end of her life, and they begin to note, they begin to say she had a holy falling asleep, a holy dormition, as we call it in the Eastern Catholic Church, a dormition, and then after her holy dormition, she was taken body and soul into heaven. But it was never just soul, it was never just body, it was body and soul. So we've got the evidence by the early 200s, but Si, I know what our Protestant friends are going to say. They're going to say, well, hold on. I want an author. Did anyone that was well known in the early church ever talk about it? And I'm going to give you two titans, and they're very early on. St. Ephrem, when talking about Mother Mary as all incorrupt, all holy ark, when talking about the end of her life in his nativity writings, talks about how she was taken to heaven at the end of her life. Not only him, but another prominent writer, the great St. Epiphanius. Both of these are writing in the 300s. And the great thing about St. Epiphanius, he's a heresy hunter. He's doing research in areas that the church was very prominently active in. And he acknowledges that at the end of Mary's life, in Panarion 79, she was taken bodily into heaven. So we've got early evidence right there. And then by the time we get to the 400s and beyond, not only do we have early evidence of it, Si, but it's now built into the liturgy. What do we mean? It means that if you go to Mass, the celebration of the bodily assumption was on the liturgical calendar by the time we get to the 400s.
0: Wow. You know what? I think a lot of people are like, wasn't this just a feast that the modern church invented, or like a thing that the modern church invented with the feast? Like when was it declared a dogma of the Catholic Church that Mary was assumed into heaven? When did that happen?
1: Yeah, so that would happen in 1950. The Pope would declare it a dogma in Munificentissimus Deus. The Pope would elevate the status to that of a dogma. Now, people wonder why, and we can talk about that. The world had just experienced a ravaging World War II, a war that ravaged the world. And the Pope wanted to remind people that we have that hope that Mother Mary has already achieved from Christ, that hope to one day be in heaven in our bodies. And he wanted to elevate that to the status of a dogma. It was already practiced and believed. But he wanted to remind the world that was going through a dark period, we have that hope to be in heaven. The way our Immaculate Mother Mary is bodily already in heaven,

0: with her son, Jesus Christ. That is why it was elevated to the status of a dogma. But let me shock you with something, Si. Let me shock you with something. Well before, and we're talking about the 1900s, well before the 1900s, did you know that all of the early proto-reformers, when we say proto, we mean those figures that unfortunately paved the way for the Reformation, and the early reformers believed in the Assumption of Mary.
1: Like you're talking about Jan Hus and Wycliffe and these guys?
0: Exactly.
1: Okay.
0: You got it. Hus, Wycliffe, and then after him, Luther. In fact, if anybody ever questions, says, hold on, Si, and William, what is your evidence of that? Well, there are many sermons that Luther would give on the Feast of the Assumption, where he talked about the bodily assumption. Now, Luther remained anti-Catholic until his dying breath. But Luther, no matter what, never stopped believing in the Assumption of Mother Mary. And he would write on the feast day very often. In fact, the Feast of the Assumption was built into the calendar of Lutheran churches all throughout the centuries, even after the passing of Luther.
1: William Albrecht, our guest, we're talking about Mary, Queen of Heaven. And I mentioned the Assumption because I knew I wanted to ask William about the Assumption of the Blessed Virgin Mary. The feast is August 15th. But I neglected to mention that the feast of her queenship, the queenship of Mary, is August 22nd. So this month, two big Marian celebrations. And if you have questions or challenges for us on regarding Mary as queen, and queen is not just an honorific title, you know. Queen, that's a her role, and that is what the church teaches and has taught. If you've got questions on that or challenges for that, you're welcome to call 888-318-7884.
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0: Welcome back, Catholic Answers Live. I'm really happy that this is a providential is what I meant to say, a providential show. William Albrecht here with us as we discuss the Queen Mary, Queen of Heaven. And your calls welcome, 888-318-7884. And this is a topic William is extremely well versed in and has spent a lot of time defending Mary and also sharing the beauty of the Blessed Virgin Mary. So your calls are welcome. We got two lines still open. And I think that might be because the people who have a challenging question or want to push us Catholics on our Marian stuff, they don't, maybe haven't called yet. 888-318-7884. William, what's happening over at Patristic Pillars? I know you were on the road for a couple weeks talking about Jesus and his church and the sacraments and all that. And both in two different countries. I know that. But now you're back. So what's happening at Patristic Pillars?
1: Now that I'm back, thrilled and pumped to be prepared for the month of August. As you mentioned a little while ago, the month of August is a heavy Marian month. There's many feast days. A lot all throughout the month. So a lot that I'm cooking up in terms of articles that I'm working on, in terms of material, that debates that I'm prepping for, Spanish material that I'm working on as well. And believe it or not, when I was, because I spent some time in Mexico teaching, I taught a whole course, believe it or not, to deacons and priests on Mary as Queen of Heaven.
0: Wow.
1: So definitely providential. The Lord's providence that we are here talking about this. That was so much fun talking about that. And you're right. A lot of people don't know, hey, we've got a real Queen of Heaven. And the concept is a very biblical one if you understand the Davidic kingdom.

0: that our Lord is the King of, then you understand why the kind of language and imagery is used for our Immaculate Mother Mary. She really indeed is of royalty. She is a queen, and she's a queen of heaven.
1: Amen, she is. All right, let's head to the phones then. We'll get you some calls. We'll start in Long Beach, California, right up the road from us. Andy in Long Beach, thanks for getting us started today. Go ahead with your question.
2: All right. Hi, William. Hi, Si. Good afternoon, you guys.
1: Good afternoon.
2: Always a pleasure.
1: It's great to have you here, Andy. Thank you.
2: Yes. Thanks, guys, for taking my call. So, William, my question is, it's kind of like a two-part question. First, sure. I want to know why did Mary have to be taken up bodily into heaven to reign as queen? And why is it essential for us to believe if it did happen or not? That's it. Those are my questions.
0: Sure. So, number one, Mother Mary did not become Queen of Heaven because she was assumed. No, she is queen, and royal language is already used for Mary as early as the Gospel of St. Luke, when the Archangel Gabriel greets Mary with Kyrie, or hail, or rejoice, depending on what English translation you're using. That is the Greek word for a royal greeting, especially when it's used for an individual. The way it's used coupled with greeting Mary, it literally means hail, full of grace, or hail you who have been fully graced. Now, the language of royalty is already being used for Mary. So why is she queen? Well, she doesn't become queen only at the moment of being assumed. She's queen because she is the mother of the Davidic king. That's important. Who's the Davidic king? Well, our Lord. And as we can see in the imagery in the Bible, Luke, the Gospel of Luke shows you that he is a Davidic king. And in the Davidic kingdom, we have to remember the mother would reign as queen. It was not the king's wife. It was always the mother. And the mother was known as the Gebira, the great lady. We can see that in 1 Kings chapter 2, verse 19. So why would the assumption be essential, can you ask? Well, anything that is in divine revelation is essential to believe. So let me give you another example. The death of the proto-martyr, our proto-martyr, St. Stephen, that is essential to believe it, to believe as well. Why? Well, that's in divine revelation. That revelation ends with the death of the last apostle. That the church has taught from the beginning, that's in divine revelation. All of these things we've got to believe because they've been revealed to us by God. So the assumption is essential because a queen will reign where the king reigns. And we know that our Lord, where does he reign? Well, he reigns bodily in heaven after his bodily ascension. So if Mary were not assumed body and soul into heaven, then she really wouldn't participate in that royal reign as a glorified queen mother. So it is essential. And Revelation 11, 19, and chapter 12, verse 1 and beyond, I think they beautifully portray our Immaculate Mother Mary as a new ark, bodily crowned in heaven, in heavenly glory. So I think that it's important to believe because, you know, it's been believed from the beginning. And the interesting thing I would add, my friend, is not only has it been believed from the beginning, but it was a mark of orthodoxy. Tainio, what do I mean by that? Well, you couldn't just go around denying it. There are letters around the 700s and 800s where there are bishops that are writing letters noting that just like one has to believe other doctrines of the faith, this had to be believed as well. Because even though it wasn't elevated to the status of a dogma yet, it was believed by every apostolic church. So today, all our Orthodox friends believe in it as well. All of them do. And many Lutherans and Anglicans too, by the way.
1: What do you think, Andy?
2: Wow, incredible. Incredible. Thank you. No, it makes sense.
1: Wonderful.
2: Thank you so much.
1: Well, Andy, awesome. Thank you. And again, thank you very much for getting us started. We're talking about the Queen of Heaven today. Yes, there is a Queen of Heaven, and she matters, and your questions are welcome. 888-318-7884. Let's go to Turlock, California. We're staying in California today for some reason. Daniel in Turlock, thank you for the call. Go ahead with your question.
3: Oh, yeah, thank you. Hello, William. I just wanted to touch first basis on with this idea that I heard, or notion of a position of viewing within the church, I believe, or from other individuals about fetal Michael Kimmerism, this idea that, you know, the the child cells and blood and DNA enter the

0: mother as well as maternal effect backwards from the mother to the child. And so that's why Mary would need to be assumed into heaven also, because she carried the presence of Christ in DNA. And then just also this idea also that she was sinless, and that one of the consequences of sin was death. And so the fact that she was sinless meant that death wasn't, you know, she wasn't subject to death. And so I just also kind of had a two-parter. So.
1: Yeah.
2: All sure. Right. Now, let me try and tackle those both for you. In terms of fetal chimerism, hope I didn't butcher the pronunciation of that. I would say that it is a fascinating scientific observation, and it is a pious belief. One may definitely say, hey, I believe that adds to the fittingness, notice what I'm saying, to the fittingness of the assumption. But to be very clear, it is not a proof of the doctrine, and the church has never, ever defined it as such. What we want to do is we want to confine ourselves to what Holy Mother Church has defined. And in terms of this, it may be a fascinating scientific observation, but not one that you are bound to. And I know the argument, because during pregnancy, cells from the child, what happens is they cross the placenta, and they can enter into the mother's body, forgive me. And these cells contain the child's DNA. And from what I've read, they can remain in the mother's blood, in the organs, in the bones. And that can happen for decades, even perhaps sometimes, even for the rest of her life. But of course, this would not be a particular reason for the bodily assumption. The church has never said such ever. And I'd be very careful there as well. I would stick to what the church has defined. Why was Mother Mary assumed? Well, all by the grace of Christ. That is the very clear reason. Mother Mary didn't have any original sin, and Mother Mary would not have suffered any kind of decay in the tomb. So it was fitting that she would be taken bodily into heaven at the end of her earthly life. Now, I think the second parter, if we have enough time,
1: yes.
2: I can tackle that. So we do great. Wonderful. Now, your second parter is an important one. You said that because of this, because death is a consequence of original sin, well, then Mary, it would be perhaps fitting that she wouldn't die. I want to be clear that the dormition of Mary, the death of Mary, is to be found in early church fathers and in early magisterial documents. Now, you're not required to believe that, but it does have a place in the early church. And if one were to affirm the death of Mary, it would not mean that Mary had original sin. Our Lord died. Now, I know you may say, well, he willingly gave up his life, but he still died. There is no rule in the Bible that says that, well, if you die, you must have had original sin. The church didn't view it that way at all. And there's also no rule that says, well, if you have original sin, you must die. Enoch and Elijah didn't die. And they most definitely had original sin. They were bodily translated into heaven. So in terms of fittingness, I would say the body that bore the Son of God, who is our Immaculate Mother Mary's body, it was very especially fitting that she be preserved from corruption and assumed into heaven. I think that is a beautiful way of looking at it. Anything else we can speculate upon in a kind of pious manner?
1: Daniel, I was going to come back to see what you think of all that, especially the fetal microchimerism that you described. I hope I'm getting it right. It's a tremendous sign of the intimacy of her connection with the Savior, who in every cell of his body is God, which just blows your mind when you think of it that way. But are you satisfied with William's answers, or did you have a follow-up?
0: Oh, no, I am. I agree with him on supporting stuff that the church actually teaches. But I thought just the notion of this that takes place within the body, an analogy from just, you know, from a factual standpoint, was edifying to look at and broaden the imagination on the creation that God can create within his mother and himself down to the very microbes, like you said, down to the cell. So.
2: Amen, brother. Beautiful, I agree with you, and it is beautiful, beautiful vision.
1: Thanks, Daniel. Hope we'll talk many more times. I'm going to head off to Pennsylvania now. Mustafa in Pennsylvania, welcome. Go ahead with your question.
3: First of all, it's nice being here on this program. So the question is, if Mary's bodily assumption into heaven was a historical event that happened in the first century, why is there no preserved physical evidence such as relics of

0: only gathering up the bones of the holy ones, but there are no bodily relics of Mary. Unlike every major apostle, St. Peter, St. Paul, and I can go on and on, all deep into the late centuries, no church ever claimed to possess Mary's body. So if her body had remained on earth, we'd have at least one document or one writing. No, as early as the 200s, there's just no evidence of anybody ever even claiming that. And you mention her tomb. Well, there is a great ancient Jerusalem tradition that actually shows her tomb site was being venerated very early on. And early heresy hunters did note that. But the one thing you're never going to find are any kind of physical remains. So I think the important thing to point out, and if you have a follow-up or maybe pushback, I welcome it. I would argue that the lack of physical remains is what we would expect if the assumption really did occur.
1: What do you think, Mustafa?
2: This is a very, very helpful answer. Thank you so much.
1: Oh, wonderful. I'm very, very glad it was helpful.
0: Praise
1: Thank
0: the
1: you.
0: Lord.
1: Thank you, Mustafa.
0: Praise God.
1: The number here is 888-318-7884, 888-318-7884. If you've got a question about the Queen, she's the Queen of Heaven. She's also, she has some other Queen titles. Like, I think she's the, is it right to say she's the Queen of the Church? Is that a title of Mary's? I think that's a
0: Queen
1: title.
0: Of Angels as well.
1: Queen of Angels, yeah. If you don't believe it, we'd love to talk with you about it. 888-318-7884. If you'd like a clarification on it, we'd like to talk with you about it. 888-318-7884. Our guest this hour, William Albrecht. 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So help me out, William. Maybe I'll stop saying patristic pillars and I'll say the easy one.
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0: Real easy.
1: You can find out what William's up to. 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
4: One of the most terrifying experiences in life is teaching your teenager to drive. My daughter has this tendency to focus her attention right on the hood of the car. You see, she thinks that by focusing on the car itself, she'll keep it going in the right direction. Of course, there's no surer way to crash. Thankfully, she's slowly getting it. You only get where you want to go by fixing your eyes far ahead of your car. When you do that, you end up steering in the right direction. That's why worship is so important. We need a focal point that's far beyond ourselves to give us perspective and to keep our lives heading in the right direction. That focal point is the majesty and greatness of God. Try starting each day with your favorite worship song. And when you pray, don't just ask for stuff. You might end up more stressed than when you started because you sat in the presence of your problems and forgot the greatness of God. This is Chris Stefanik from reallifecatholic.com.
5: Father John Ricardo.
6: When you and I come to Mass, we're accustomed to thinking of the beginning of the Mass, what we call the Liturgy of the Word, as a time when someone or someones, they kind of get up, they read from this book, which most of us have limited understanding of, about a people who we really don't grasp, with names that are very hard to pronounce, which we feel embarrassed about saying out loud, because you just know people are going, who's Shealtiel, for crying out loud, you know? When the Word of God is proclaimed at Mass, it's happening now. It's an event. The wondrous deeds that God has done in human history are being proclaimed in our midst now, and to that, you and I have to respond. And we do respond. We either respond with, so what? I don't care. This is irrelevant to my life. Or we respond by saying, yes, Lord, I believe this, and I want you to take over more and more of my life.
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1: Prayer has been so powerful in my communication with God, understanding the church better, most importantly, understanding the Lord better, and myself better. I heard it said once that God answers knee-mail, as in K-N-E-E. Prayer is powerful. One of the favorite things I love to do when it comes to prayer is to ask for the intercession of the great saints. Try it sometime. You'll be very, very impressed and surprised by the amazing power of prayer.
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3: 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Today we pray for the caregivers of the sick. O Most Holy Trinity, Father, Son, and Holy Spirit, we adore you. You have first loved us, and through your Son you have taught us the excellence of self-giving love. Give to those who are caregivers of a sick parent or child, brother or sister, the assistance of your holy angels. 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And since charity is never forgotten by you, reveal to them their heavenly reward. Amen.
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0: Welcome back. Catholic Answers Live. William Albrecht, our guest. Every single line full. I said that and then one call dropped. There's one line open for you to call with your questions about the Queen of Heaven, Mary. We're talking about Mary, Queen of Heaven. Big Marian feasts this month. August 15th, go to Mass. It's a holy day. And what a wonderful day to go to Mass on August 15th, the celebration of the Assumption of the Blessed Virgin Mary. And August 22nd, the Queenship of Mary. Others, look them up. Check local listings, as they say, to find out more. The number here, if you want to talk about the Queen of Heaven, the one, the only Queen of Heaven, Mary, 888-318-7884. Going to the land of clear waters now, Sarah, in Eau Claire, Wisconsin. Awful glad you're here, Sarah. Go ahead with your question.
1: Hi, guys. Thank you for taking my question.
0: Sure.
1: So my husband and I just recently converted. We got brought into the church on the third Sunday of Advent this last year.
0: Congratulations.
2: Welcome home.
1: Thank you. Yeah, it's great to be here. I am a lifelong Christian, but I was raised Baptist, and there were a lot of struggles to get over, a lot of hurdles to work through, but just learning and reading more helped us get there. So
0: praise God.
1: We're very happy to be here. Yeah, absolutely. So pertaining to our Blessed Mother, shortly after we joined the church, well, actually before my husband and I joined, our children were baptized and brought into the church. At the time, my daughter was 6. She just turned 7. And she kind of let it out of the bag one day. She has regular dreams. She's a little on the mystical side, but she has regular dreams where she is with Mary and Jesus. They bring her to a special place in heaven that they said is just for her. I started asking her more questions. This all came about because she had a rosary that had a picture of Mary, and she looked at it and she said, "Well, this doesn't even look like her."
0: Oh.
1: I was like, "What do you mean? What does she look like?" And she goes, "Well, first of all, she wears all white." And she started telling me more and more. And basically, she described for me the woman in Revelation 12, a woman clothed in the light of the sun with a crown of 12 stars. She told me, "She has a crown, Mom. It's beautiful. It has roses and it has stars." And I said, "It has stars? How many?" She goes, "There's 12. And,
2: wow.
1: You know, being from a Protestant

0: Protestant background, she wouldn't have, she'd never had any kind of knowledge about Mary in any sense outside of the Nativity, you know?
1: Yeah.
0: And so, you know, this has been going on for, I don't know, at least 6 months now, and she says that she has these dreams almost every night. And I guess that my question is this something that is common? And not to say that I have some, you know, special mystical child or anything, but what would your suggestion be for the best way to foster this relationship?
2: Well, definitely not common. This definitely isn't very common. You don't run into people every day with such recorded experiences. I would definitely, number one, I would definitely take it seriously, but also with great prudence. What do we mean by that? Yeah, what do we mean by that? Well, the church doesn't claim that every private revelation is automatically authentic, simply because it's ordinary, you know? And we can look throughout history and we can examine even the great visionaries. They got carefully examined over a long period of time. So the one thing that I would not do is I wouldn't, you know, ridicule her, or, and I know you wouldn't do that, and I wouldn't try to frighten her. I would calmly listen to her, you know, ask questions without leading her. I'm not saying you're doing that. Maybe keep a written record of what she's saying with dates. And the other thing that is more important than anything else, live out your life as you should, your Catholic life. That is what has got to come first and foremost. Not an obsession with dreams or visions she may have. Live out, and when I say live out an ordinary sacramental life, you got to get to confession, get to Holy Mass, pray as a family, teach her the faith, live out the life in the normal manner. And if they continue, well, maybe what could help put you at ease would be talking to a parish priest, or even maybe if you, not every diocese has it, but some have. If there is a diocesan spiritual director, some have that. So, you know, those are things you could consider doing. But in the time being, live out your sacramental life as normally as you could. And if God really does want to communicate, well, he's very, you know, as we know, he's fully capable of making his will known. So is it possible this is unauthentic private revelation? That would be something the church would have to determine. So in the time being, take it seriously, pray with her, pray for her, and continue to get to Mass and continue to live out your Catholic life.
0: Yeah, it's definitely something that's helped her in her conversion, her own conversion. She had a really vividly growing faith before this, and so making the transition from, you know, a Protestant church that has its own kids wing to you're going to sit in Mass and participate has been a process, but she's at the point now where she's wanting to wake up at, you know, 6 a.m. to go to morning Mass with Dad before work sometimes. And
2: praise God.
0: We pray. Yeah, we pray the rosary together as a family, and trying to like just be a good witness to the daily life of a good Christian follower. Thank you for taking the question and the time. And she caught me writing it down one day, so I am very careful about when I record these things now, because she got a little embarrassed and some cold feet about telling me about it now, but we'll continue to do those things.
1: What a beautiful family it sounds like you have. Sarah, what a great call. Thank you very much.
2: Yes,
0: yeah,
2: God bless
0: absolutely.
2: You.
0: Thank you for talking. God bless you too. Thank you so much.
1: Yeah, call anytime. And she can call if she's got questions. We'll take calls from anyone, even a 7-year-old. That's the kind of people we are. Thanks, Sarah.
2: Oh, yeah.
1: 888-318-7884. The problem, William, as you may know, I think you do know this. The problem with taking a call from a 7-year-old is they often ask the hardest questions, because there's something about the kid's mind that the kids' minds go to the basics, like who made God, or or that kind of thing. Where I have heard grown men apologists on this show trying to answer a 5-year-old who asked who made God, and I was like, I don't know.
2: I tell you one thing, Si.
1: Yeah.

0: my knowledge of the early church fathers and any other knowledge they may have, I would get a little bit nervous answering a child because they get to the heart of the question.
1: Right.
0: Sometimes those are hard ones.
1: Right, right.
0: Yeah.
1: And they get right to the question. That's the other thing about kids.
0: Oh,
1: you go,
0: yeah.
1: Hey,
0: right to it.
1: Hi, yeah. Little Jenny, what's your question? And she'll be like, who made God? You're like, okay, we're going to get to it, Jenny.
0: Yeah, right
1: yeah.
0: to it.
1: Yeah, yeah. Right. All right, Sarah, thank you so much for that beautiful call. And whole family came into the Catholic Church last Advent. Beautiful.
0: I love it.
1: And you know what? I would like people to know, and I always try to say this, as William, you have to give me a minute to make my little ad that I give at this time of the
0: Please
1: year.
0: Please do.
1: Because Sarah talked about coming into the church. You should know that this is a great time, if you are curious about that, to visit your local parish. Many OCIA classes, and some places still called RCIA, that is, inquiry classes, are starting right about now. So a great time to go and ask. The obligation on you is nothing. You don't have to say, I'm here to receive the sacraments. You say, I'm here to inquire about the Catholic faith. And most often it's weekly classes that you can attend. Then later, if you decide the Catholic Church is for you, you can do another year, you can do another 2 years, or you can ask about coming into the church at Easter. The other thing I would say that Sarah reminded me of in her story is it doesn't always have to be Easter. It's up to the pastor when you are welcome yep. to come into the church. So you don't necessarily have to wait to Easter. You just have to find out what the pastor wants to do. So look into that at your local parish. A great time, if you're thinking, I have an interest in the Catholic Church, head to your local parish, ask, where are the inquiry classes? Where do I go for classes of yep. inquiry into the Catholic faith? All right, off to Kate in New Jersey. Happy to have you here with us, Kate. You got a question about the Queen of Heaven?
2: Yes. I understand that, okay, I'm going to butcher this, but basically...
1: We'll probably butcher the answer, so that's perfect. It'll be teamwork around here.
2: Okay, well, basically, I understand she's the Queen of Heaven because she gave birth to Jesus, and Jesus is God. Okay, I understand the concept, but accepting it is another story, because I'm coming from a lot of non-denominational Protestant where, like, Mary is just, like, kind of a figure, and I feel kind of conflicted when I do pray the rosary daily, and it's leading me more and more towards Mary, but I'm having conflicting feelings about it, and I'm wondering how I can get over these feelings and realize that she is the Queen of Heaven. Does that make sense?
1: Yes. Yeah, that's a very, oh, yeah. Especially coming from non-denominational Christian practice, that's one of the most common things that we hear. Yes, it's a difficulty. Yeah. It's something that needs to be overcome. William, go ahead.
0: Would you mind if I walk you through it?
2: Of course.
0: Okay, so let's start with what the Bible says about our Lord. That is primarily where we've got to begin. So if our Lord is the eternal Son of David, and he is, well, he's also king, mm-hmm. well, then his mother would hold the office of the Queen Mother, the Gebira, in the Davidic kingdom. Now, I know that's not enough to convince you, so let me show you from the Bible. And another thing, the queenship of Mary comes entirely from our Lord. It doesn't make her equal to God, comes entirely from our Lord. Where do we begin? I like going to the Gospel of St. Luke, chapter 1, verse 32 to 33. It says, he will be great, about our Lord, and he will be called the Son of the Most High, and the Lord God will give him the throne of his father David. So he's got that throne of his father David, right? And look at what we read.
2: Yeah.
0: He will reign over the house of Jacob forever, and of his kingdom there will be no end. That is an eternal kingdom. He's going to rule without end. But we've got to remember, if our Lord really is the eternal Son of David and the King, well, what was the model of that kingdom in the Old Testament? Well, in David's kingdom, the queen was the king's mother, never the wife. It was never the wife. In the Davidic kingdom, the queen was the mother. And we can read that in the Old Testament. In 1 Kings 2:19, we read, so Bathsheba went to King Solomon, and the king rose to meet her and bowed to her. Then he sat in his throne and had a seat brought for the king's mother, and she sat in his right. That shows you the model in the Davidic kingdom. The queen, remember, was always the mother. That is why when we arrive at Revelation 12,

0: 1 to 5, Saint John the Revelator, Saint John on the island of Patmos, he has a vision. He sees Mother Mary crowned in heaven. Well, how can that be? Well, it can be because she's royalty. The image says, yeah, a great sign appeared in heaven. A woman clothed with the sun, with a moon under her feet, and on her head, a crown of 12 stars. But here's a clincher. If anybody ever tells you, well, hold on, that isn't Mary. Most definitely is Mary, because we're told that the one born of the woman is the one that will rule the nations with a rod of iron, directly quoting from Psalm 2, which is a psalm about the Messiah that will rule the nations with a rod of iron. We're told that the woman in Revelation 12 is the mother of that child. She is in heaven, crowned in glory as royalty. So here is an important thing, and it's all biblically based. Mary is queen because our Lord is king. That's real simple. Mary is queen because our Lord is king. So her queenship is one of participation, remember, in his kingdom. It is not equality with God. Don't think about it in the way movies portray kings and queens like that. No, her queenship is because of his kingdom, and she is not equal with him in any way. And her being the queen points us to worship Christ alone. She is only queen because our Lord is king.
1: Now, is that help? Okay, go ahead. Go
2: ahead. And I think I'm about to cry because I've been really, really called to Mary, and it's been producing a lot of conflicting feelings. But I'm sorry. But
0: worries. Okay.
2: I really feel like I'm being called to the Catholic Church big time, and thank you for your help.
1: Well,
0: we want you to come home.
1: We do. I'll tell you what, I'll send you a book, Why We're Catholic, if you'd like it. You don't have to take it.
2: I would love that, yes.
1: And that might be helpful to you. And just give us an address. We'll send it there to New Jersey. Just as a word of encouragement, it strikes me that in the 20th century, if you wanted to pick the people who gave the greatest witness to Jesus, among them would be a Franciscan who died in Auschwitz. And you know who I'm talking about.
0: St. Maximilian.
1: Yeah, St. Maximilian Kolbe. And he also was probably the most devoted person of the 20th century to the Blessed Virgin Mary. Yeah. And it made me realize that we have these examples. His life, when I kind of began to understand his life, we have these examples of people for whom Mary is truly the doorway to Jesus, to the point where they can give up their life in Auschwitz. It really contradicts the kind of "I got to choose between Jesus and Mary" thing. It's a manifestation of the fact that she has this motherly ability to help us just to accept her son Jesus in profound ways. So I don't think anyone gave a greater witness in the 20th century than Saint Maximilian. And I also don't think anybody loved Mary more than Saint Maximilian. So to me, that's evidence. You can, Kate, you're welcome to do what you like with it. But if you hang on, we will send you Why We're Catholic. And I hope we'll speak many, many more times, Kate. Right back with more on Mary, Amen. Queen of Heaven.
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0: 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Catholic Answers Live. Just because you live in a democratic society, in a modern society, doesn't mean you don't have a queen. You have a queen. There's a king to all this, too. Jesus is the king, and he has seen to it that his mother is queen of all this, and she's your queen and my queen. Let's go to Denise in Michigan. Denise, thank you. You got questions on Mary, Queen of Heaven?
1: Yes, I do. I grew up in a Catholic church. I got baptized in a Catholic church. I did my first communion in a Catholic church. I even was a member of the choir. Well, I was a part when they were going through the Vatican Council I, Vatican Council II, and all that stuff. And some of that stuff was even going on in the 70s. I was born in the 60s. And I've studied Scripture heavily, and I can't find any place in the Bible where it says to pray to Mary. Because even in the New Testament, it says, Jesus said, I am the way, the truth, and the light. No man cometh unto the Father but by me. So it's like, why do we, when you do the Hail Mary, it said, pray for us sinners, and there's no place in Scripture where I can find that says, pray to Mary. Okay.
2: Yeah. Wonderful. That's a great question.
1: And you know what? And there's another verse in Scripture says, the Father and I are one.
0: Amen.
1: Yeah,
0: amen.
1: And I get it. You know, she was special by all means. She was special, and I understand that. But at the same time, if in the Bible it says the Father and I are one, okay, which means if she's that high on a throne, which means she had parents, she would have, okay. But now another thing I don't understand is that, like Mustafa was saying, where's remains? Okay, well, think about it. From ashes to ashes, dust to dust. They found Jesus' burial cross with a shroud of Turin, am I right?
0: That would seem to be the case, yes.
1: Okay, how about this? Where is her shroud? In Jewish culture, people are born wrapped in shrouds during ancient times.
0: I'm going to let you come back. I want William to be able to answer what you've said. So far, let's let William answer, and as long as I've got time, I will come straight back to you.
2: Yeah. So these are all good questions, and if there is any one that I miss, please just bring me back to that. Number one, none of these doctrines stand or fall on a burial cloth, none of them at all. Because to be very clear, unlike Christ, Mother Mary's tomb was never promoted as a pilgrimage site containing any kind of remains of these. And from the earliest centuries, we didn't have any of this. There were many more. There were cloths like the Veronica's veil and more things for Christ that were able to have been recovered than of Mary. There is no universally recognized burial cloth. But there are things that are associated with Mother Mary that churches do have. In fact, there are relics such as the girdle, the belt, known as the Holy Girdle. And that traditionally has been preserved today. An ancient church does have that. In fact, ancient churches have pieces of that. But the other point that you brought up was, why doesn't the Bible say to pray to Mary? Well, we have to remember, when it comes to Mother Mary, more than 90% of the Bible is written when Mary's alive. She's alive. She's active in our Lord's ministry, and then afterwards, she's very active there in the church, in the book of Acts. So you're not going to have people asking Mary for intercession in the Gospel of St. Luke when Mary's alive. You're not going to have people asking Mary for heavenly intercession there in the book of Acts when she's there part of the church. So the question is this, do we have early evidence of people asking saints for heavenly intercession? And is the principle there? It is there. In fact, in the 100s, people are already praying to Mary for intercession because the Bible does show you that saints in heaven present our prayers to God. So I don't quite understand why you would have a problem with Mother Mary praying for us if the book of Revelation shows heavenly people taking our prayers to the Lamb Christ. These are people that are glorified in heaven. They're in heaven, and they are taking our prayers to Christ. That's intercession. And remember, the Bible commands us to pray for one another. The Bible commands us to intercede for one another. So any of us asking Mary to pray for us, simply asking a glorified member of the body to intercede. Now, you brought up the verse of I and the Father are one. I'm not entirely certain.

0: why you would do that. That verse is showing you that they share in the one divine nature. We don't believe Mary has a divine nature. We don't believe that. We believe only God and God alone has a divine nature. Mother Mary's sinlessness is from grace, not because she has a divine nature like God. We don't believe she's God. We honor Mother Mary and we venerate her, but we worship God alone. But when it comes to asking Mary for intercession, we do that because in the Bible, saints intercede for us in heaven. They can hear prayers. They're aware of earthly events and they can intercede. And that was taught from the very beginning. You mentioned that you were a former Catholic. Well, I would hope that you would you'd study again, and I would hope you'd reconsider, because the faith that you left is a faith that was practiced from the very beginning. In fact, the Bible you have was given to you by the Catholic Church. From the very beginning, this faith that honored Mary as Queen of Heaven and asked for her prayers, from the very beginning, the people that followed our Lord did that.
1: All right, so I'm going to come back to you, Denise. Whatever follow-up you've got, we've got about a minute and a half, almost 2 minutes.
2: Well, when it comes to like doing the Hail Mary, then it says pray for us sinners, but then again, Scripture says, Jesus said, this is how you should pray. Then he gave us the Our Father.
0: Yeah, that is correct. But by that very same knowledge, you would be eliminating prayer to the Holy Spirit. And I don't think you want to go down that road. So should we say the Our Father? There's no doubt about it. But that doesn't eliminate that any other prayers are not also valuable. In fact, you can read multiple letters of St. Paul where he does have benedictions, which are prayers. They're Trinitarian benedictions. So if you're going to say that the Our Father is the only prayer that we can pray, well, we eliminate any Trinitarian prayer or any prayer to the Holy Spirit. We need to be very, very careful and qualified. Should we say the Our Father? There's no doubt about it. But nothing eliminates you going and asking a brother or sister to pray for you. Nothing would prevent you from doing that. And I would hope you do that. In fact, when this show is done, I'm going to pray for you and everyone that tuned in. But that doesn't mean that I am now replacing Christ. No, that means that I am part of the body and I am taking them. I'm praying for you and I'm asking the Lord to bring you closer to him, but that doesn't mean that automatically that, okay, well, now I'm superseding Christ's role, because ultimately only God and God alone answers prayer. So when we ask Mother Mary for her intercession, it is so that she can take our prayers to the feet of Jesus and draw us closer to her son. She did it to people in the Bible. She said, do whatever he tells you. Do whatever he tells you. That's the message at the wedding of Cana in John 2:5. And that is what Mother Mary will always do. She'll take you directly to the feet of her son.
1: Denise, this is a wonderful call. I wish we had more time, but as you can hear, the music is playing. However, we have a book that explains this whole question of the saints, saints' intercession, all of that. It's called The Saints Pray for You. It's by our colleague, Dr. Carla Broussard, and I will send it to you if you want it. All you got to do is give us an address there in Michigan. It's called The Saints Pray for You by Dr. Carla Broussard. And I would encourage a call back, because this conversation is great for us. I hope that it's helpful, at least interesting to you. And we'd love to continue it anytime. William Albrecht has been our guest. Earlychurchfathers.com is his website. It's really simple to remember. Anybody could remember it. Earlychurchfathers.com. Why would a person forget that? William, thanks. I appreciate you stepping in
0: great
1: for us.
0: Great being with you, brother. Can't wait to be back with you, my friend.
1: All right.

0: The Catechism says it's okay to pray to the saints for help. It's a comforting teaching to know we can call on their prayers, but I'd like to know, where is that in the Bible?
1: Are the saints in heaven aware of what's happening here on earth? And even if they are, do they care? The Catholic Church teaches that the blessed in heaven, the saints, are not only aware of what's happening here on earth, they are eager to assist us with their prayerful intercession. Hebrews chapter 11 describes the courageous faith of many Old Testament heroes, describing their persecutions, asceticism, and the martyrdoms they endured. The reason for this recounting of these holy Old Testament figures is summarized in the first sentence of chapter 12. Therefore, since we are surrounded by so great a cloud of witnesses, let us also lay aside every weight and sin which clings so closely, and let us run with perseverance the race that is set before us, looking to Jesus, the pioneer and perfecter of our faith.

0: Recall that Christ himself said that the saints and angels are aware of what transpires here on earth. The Lord said, "Just so, I tell you, there will be more joy in heaven over one sinner who repents than over 99 righteous persons who need no repentance." He said that in Luke chapter 15, verses 7 and 10. In Luke 20, verse 36, Christ tells us that the saints in heaven are equal to the angels. One thing we do know, on the authority of Christ himself, is that the saints in heaven are able to know this. Mary and the saints are truly a great cloud of witnesses, praying for us, encouraging us, cheering us on. And when we finally cross that heavenly finish line and fall happily into their arms, then we'll discover just how powerful their assistance on our behalf has really been. I'm Patrick Madrid, author of the book, Where Is That in the Bible?
1: The Immaculate Heart of Mary signifies the great purity and love of the heart of the Blessed Virgin Mary for God. It points us to her profound interior life, where she experienced both joys and sorrows, yet remained faithful, as we too are called to do. August is dedicated as the month of devotion to the Immaculate Heart of Mary. Consider doing something special for Our Lady. Enroll in the Brown Scapular, wear a miraculous medal, begin praying the Angelus or the Memorare daily.
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5: After the uproar ceased, Paul sent for the disciples and, having exhorted them, took leave of them and departed for Macedonia. When he had gone through these parts and had given them much encouragement, he came to Greece. There he spent 3 months, when a plot was made against him by the Jews as he was about to set sail for Syria. He determined to return through Macedonia. Sopater of Berea, the son of Pyrrhus, accompanied him, and of the Thessalonians, Aristarchus and Secundus, and Gaius of Derbe, and Timothy, and the Asians, Tychicus and Trophimus. These went on and were waiting for us at Troas. But we sailed away from Philippi after the days of unleavened bread, and in 5 days we came to them at Troas, where we stayed for 7 days. On the first day of the week, when we were gathered together to break bread, Paul talked with them, intending to depart on the morrow, and he prolonged his speech until midnight. There were many lights in the upper chamber where we were gathered. A young man named Eutychus was sitting in the window. He sank into a deep sleep as Paul talked still longer, and being overcome by sleep, he fell down from the third story and was taken up dead. But Paul went down and bent over him, and embracing him, said,
6: "Do not be alarmed, for his life is in him."
5: When Paul had gone up and had broken bread and eaten, he conversed with them a long while until daybreak, and so departed. And they took the lad away alive and were not a little comforted. But going ahead to the ship, we set sail for Assos, intending to take Paul aboard there, for so he had arranged, intending himself to go by land. When he met us at Assos, we took him on board and came to Mytilene. And sailing from there, we came the following day opposite Chios. The next day we touched at Samos, and the day after that we came to Miletus. For Paul had decided to sail past Ephesus so that he might not have to spend time in Asia, for he was hastening to be at Jerusalem, if possible, on the day of Pentecost. From Miletus he sent to Ephesus, and called to him

0: the elders of the church. And when they came to him, he said to them,
1: "You yourselves know how I lived among you. All the time, from the first day that I set foot in Asia, serving the Lord with all humility and with tears and with trials, which befell me through the plots of the Jews, how I did not shrink from declaring to you anything that was profitable and teaching you in public and from house to house, testifying both to Jews and to Greeks of repentance to God and of faith in our Lord Jesus Christ. And now, behold, I am going to Jerusalem, bound in the Spirit, not knowing what shall befall me there, except that the Holy Spirit testifies to me in every city that imprisonment and afflictions await me. But I do not account my life of any value, nor is precious to myself, if only I may accomplish my course and the ministry which I receive from the Lord Jesus to testify to the gospel of the grace of God. Now behold, I know that all you among whom I have gone preaching the kingdom will see my face no more. Therefore I testify to you this day that I am innocent of the blood of all of you, for I did not shrink from declaring to you the whole counsel of God. Take heed to yourselves and to all the flock in which the Holy Spirit has made you guardians, to feed the church of the Lord which he obtained with his own blood. I know that after my departure, fierce wolves will come in among you, not sparing the flock, and from among your own selves will arise men speaking perverse things to draw away the disciples after them. Therefore, be alert, remembering that for 3 years I did not cease night or day to admonish everyone with tears. And now I commend you to God and to the word of his grace, which is able to build you up and to give you the inheritance among all those who are sanctified. I coveted no one's silver or gold or apparel. You yourselves know that these hands ministered to my necessities and to those who were with me. In all things I have shown you that by so toiling, one must help the weak, remembering the words of the Lord Jesus, how he said, 'It is more blessed to give than to receive.'"
0: When he had spoken thus, he knelt down and prayed with them all. And they all wept and embraced Paul and kissed him, sorrowing most of all because of the word he had spoken, that they should see his face no more. And they brought him to the ship. When we had parted from them and set sail, we came by a straight course to Kos, and the next day to Rhodes, and from there to Patara. And having found a ship crossing to Phoenicia, we went aboard and set sail. When we had come in sight of Cyprus, leaving it on the left, we sailed to Syria and landed at Tyre. For there the ship was to unload its cargo. And having sought out the disciples, we stayed there for 7 days. Through the Spirit, they told Paul not to go on to Jerusalem. And when our days there were ended, we departed and went on our journey. And they all, with wives and children, brought us on our way till we were outside the city. And kneeling down on the beach, we prayed and bade one another farewell. Then we went on board the ship, and they returned home. When we had finished the voyage from Tyre, we arrived at Ptolemais, and we greeted the brethren and stayed with them for 1 day. On the morrow, we departed and came to Caesarea, and we entered the house of Philip the evangelist, who was one of the 7, and stayed with him. He had 4 unmarried daughters who prophesied. While we were staying for some days, a prophet named Agabus.

0: came down from Judea, and coming to us, he took Paul's girdle and bound his own feet and hands.
1: Thus says the Holy Spirit, so shall the Jews at Jerusalem bind the man who owns this girdle and deliver him into the hands of the Gentiles.
0: When we heard this, we and the people there begged him not to go up to Jerusalem. Then Paul answered,
2: what are you doing, weeping and breaking my heart? For I am ready not only to be imprisoned, but even to die at Jerusalem for the name of the Lord Jesus.
0: And when he would not be persuaded, we ceased and said, the will of the Lord be done. After these days we made ready and went up to Jerusalem. And some of the disciples from Caesarea went with us, bringing us to the house of Nissan of Cyprus, an early disciple, with whom we should lodge. When we had come to Jerusalem, the brethren received us gladly. On the following day, Paul went in with us to James, and all the elders were present. After greeting them, he related one by one the things that God had done among the Gentiles through his ministry. When they heard it, they glorified God.
3: You see, brother, how many thousands there are among the Jews of those who have believed. They are all zealous for the law, and they have been told about you, that you teach all the Jews who are among the Gentiles to forsake Moses, telling them not to circumcise their children or observe the customs. What then is to be done? They will certainly hear that you have come. Do therefore what we tell you. We have four men who are under a vow. Take these men and purify yourself along with them and pay their expenses so that they may shave their heads. Thus, all will know that there is nothing in what they have been told about you, but that you yourself live in observance of the law. But as for the Gentiles who have believed, we have sent a letter with our judgment that they should abstain from what has been sacrificed to idols, and from blood, and from what is strangled, and from unchastity.
0: Then Paul took the men, and the next day he purified himself with them, and went into the temple to give notice when the days of purification would be fulfilled, and the offering presented for every one of them. When the 7 days were almost completed, the Jews from Asia, who had seen him in the temple, stirred up all the crowd and laid hands on him.
4: Men of Israel, help! This is the man who is teaching men everywhere against the people and the law and this place. Moreover, he also brought Greeks into the temple, and he has defiled this holy place.
0: For they had previously seen Trophimus, the Ephesian, with him in the city, and they supposed that Paul had brought him into the temple. Then all the city was aroused, and the people ran together. They seized Paul and dragged him out of the temple, and at once the gates were shut. As they were trying to kill him, word came to the tribune of the cohort that all Jerusalem was in confusion. He at once took soldiers and centurions and ran down to them. And when they saw the tribune and the soldiers, they stopped beating Paul. Then the tribune came up and arrested him and ordered him to be bound with two chains. He inquired who he was and what he had done. Some in the crowd shouted one thing, some another. And as he could not learn the facts because of the uproar, he ordered him to be brought into the barracks. And when he came to the steps, he was actually carried by the soldiers because of the violence of the crowd, for the mob of the people followed.
2: Away with him!
5: Away with him!
0: As Paul was about to be brought into the barracks, he said to the tribune,
2: may I say something to you?
6: Do you know Greek? Are you not the Egyptian, then, who recently stirred up a revolt and led the 4,000 men of the assassins out into the wilderness?
2: I am a Jew from Tarsus in Cilicia, a citizen of no mean city. I beg you, let me speak to the people.
0: When he had given him leave, Paul, standing on the steps, motioned with his hand to the people. And when there was a great hush, he spoke to them in the Hebrew language.
2: Brethren and fathers, hear the defense which I now make before you.
0: When they heard that he addressed them in the Hebrew language, they were the more quiet.
2: I am a Jew, born at Tarsus in Cilicia, but brought up in this city at the feet of Gamaliel, educated according to the strict manner of the law of our fathers, being zealous for God, as you all are this day. I persecuted this way to the death, binding and delivering to prison both men and women, as the high priest and the whole council of elders bear me witness. From them received letters to the brethren, and I journeyed to Damascus to take those also who were there and bring them in bonds to Jerusalem to be punished. As I made my journey and drew near to Damascus, about noon a great light from heaven suddenly shone about me. I fell to the ground and heard a voice saying to me, Saul, Saul, why do you persecute me? And I answered, Who are you, Lord? And he said to me, I am Jesus of Nazareth, whom you are persecuting. Now those who were with me saw the light, but did not hear the voice of the one who was speaking to me. And I said, What shall I do, Lord? And the Lord said to me, Rise and go into Damascus, and there you will be told all that is appointed for you to do. When I could not see because of the brightness of that light, I was led by the hand by those who were with me, and came into Damascus. One Ananias, a devout man according to the law, well spoken of by all the Jews who live there, came to me and, standing by me, said to me, Brother Saul, receive your sight. And in that very hour, I received my sight and saw him. And he said, The God of our fathers appointed you to know his will, to see the Just One, and to hear a voice from his mouth. For you will be a witness for him to all men of what you have seen and heard. And now, why do you wait? Rise and be baptized and wash away your sins, calling on his name. When I had returned to Jerusalem and was praying in the temple, I fell into a trance and saw him saying to me, Make haste and get quickly out of Jerusalem, because they will not accept your testimony about me. And I said, Lord, they themselves know that in every synagogue I imprisoned and beat those who believed in thee. And when the blood of Stephen, thy witness, was shed, I also was standing by and approving and keeping the garments of those who killed him. And he said to me, Depart, for I will send you far away to the Gentiles.
0: Up to this word, they listened to him. Then they lifted up their voices.
5: Away with such a fellow from the earth, for he ought not to live.
0: As they cried out and waved their garments and threw dust into the air, the tribune commanded Paul to be brought into the barracks and ordered him to be examined by scourging to find out why they shouted thus against him. When they had tied him up with the thongs, Paul said to the centurion who was standing by,
2: Is it lawful for you to scourge a man who was a Roman citizen and uncondemned?
0: When the centurion heard that, he went to the tribune.
7: What are you about to do? For this man is a Roman citizen.
0: So the tribune came and said to him,
8: Tell me, are you a Roman citizen?
2: Yes.
8: I bought this citizenship for a large sum.
2: But I was born a citizen.
0: So those who were about to examine him withdrew from him instantly, and the tribune also was afraid, for he realized that Paul was a

0: Roman citizen, and that he had bound him. On the morrow, desiring to know the real reason why the Jews accused him, the tribune unbound him and commanded the chief priests and all the council to meet, and he brought Paul down and set him before them. Paul, looking intently at the council, said,
1: "Brethren, I have lived before God in all good conscience up to this day."
0: And the high priest Ananias commanded those who stood by him to strike him on the mouth.
1: "God shall strike you, you whitewashed wall. Are you sitting to judge me according to the law, and yet contrary to the law, you order me to be struck?
2: Would you revile God's high priest?"
1: "I did not know, brethren, that he was the high priest. For it is written, 'You shall not speak evil of a ruler of your people.'"
0: When Paul perceived that one part was Sadducees and the other Pharisees, he cried out in the council,
1: "Brethren, I am a Pharisee, a son of Pharisees. With respect to the hope and the resurrection of the dead, I am on trial."
0: When he had said this, a dissension arose between the Pharisees and the Sadducees, and the assembly was divided. For the Sadducees say that there is no resurrection, nor angel, nor spirit. But the Pharisees acknowledge them all. Then a great clamor arose, and some of the scribes of the Pharisees' party stood up and contended,
3: "We find nothing wrong in this man. What if a spirit or an angel spoke to him?"
0: And when the dissension became violent, the tribune, afraid that Paul would be torn in pieces by them, commanded the soldiers to go down and take him by force from among them and bring him into the barracks. The following night, the Lord stood by Paul.
4: "Take courage, for as you have testified about me at Jerusalem, so you must bear witness also at Rome."
0: When it was day, the Jews made a plot and bound themselves by an oath neither to eat nor drink till they had killed Paul. There were more than 40 who made this conspiracy. They went to the chief priests and elders.
5: "We have strictly bound ourselves by an oath to taste no food till we have killed Paul. You, therefore, along with the council, give notice now to the tribune to bring him down to you, as though you were going to determine his case more exactly. And we are ready to kill him before he comes near."
0: Now the son of Paul's sister heard of their ambush. So he went and entered the barracks and told Paul. Paul called one of the centurions.
1: "Take this young man to the tribune, for he has something to tell him."
0: So he took him and brought him to the tribune.
6: "Paul the prisoner called me and asked me to bring this young man to you, as he has something to say to you."
0: The tribune took him by the hand and, going aside, asked him privately,
7: "What is it that you have to tell me?"
4: "The Jews have agreed to ask you to bring Paul down to the council tomorrow, as though they were going to inquire somewhat more closely about him. But do not yield to them, for more than 40 of their men lie in ambush for him, having bound themselves by an oath neither to eat nor drink till they have killed him. And now they are ready, waiting for the promise from you."
0: So the tribune dismissed the young man.
7: "Tell no one that you have informed me of this."
0: Then he called two of the centurions.
7: "At the third hour of the night, get ready 200 soldiers with 70 horsemen and 200 spearmen to go as far as Caesarea. Also, provide mounts for Paul to ride, and bring him safely to Felix the governor."
0: And he wrote a letter to this effect.
7: "Claudius Lysias, to His Excellency the governor Felix. Greeting. This man was seized by the Jews and was about to be killed by them when I came upon them with the soldiers and rescued him.

0: Antipatris. On the morrow, they returned to the barracks, leaving the horsemen to go on with Paul. When they came to Caesarea and delivered the letter to the governor, they presented Paul also before him. On reading the letter, he asked to what province Paul belonged. When he learned that he was from Cilicia, he said,
1: "I will hear you when your accusers arrive."
0: And he commanded him to be guarded in Herod's praetorium. After 5 days, the high priest Ananias came down with some elders and a spokesman, one Tertullus. They laid before the governor their case against Paul. And when he was called, Tertullus began to accuse him.
2: "Since through you we enjoy much peace, and since by your provision, most excellent Felix, reforms are introduced on behalf of this nation, in every way and everywhere, we accept this with all gratitude. But to detain you no further, I beg you in your kindness to hear us briefly, for we have found this man a pestilent fellow."
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1: Planned Parenthood has spent years trying to distance itself from its founder, Margaret Sanger, but history can't simply be rewritten. In a recent interview, Planned Parenthood president Alexis McGill Johnson discussed Sanger's legacy with a black influencer. Throughout the interview, she attempted to minimize Sanger's embrace of eugenics and even said that her intentions were good. She failed to address the many credible allegations that Planned Parenthood continues to target minority communities. From beginning to end, the abortion industry is saturated with evil. When their entire business model revolves around killing innocent children, we shouldn't be surprised to learn that they've engaged in other awful behavior.
0: Join our Life Defenders team today. 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That's Life Defender to 41444.
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3: The year 374 AD. Monica, mother of St. Augustine, is a pious Christian woman from North Africa. Although she strives to instill Christian values in her son, the young Augustine slowly distances himself from the light of Christianity and enters

0: enters the dark world of Manichaeism. His wayward behavior hurts Monica deeply. In tears, she prays day and night for the conversion of her lost son. When Augustine travels to Italy after finishing his studies, Monica follows him to Rome and later to Milan to prevent him from falling deeper into sin. In Milan, Augustine meets Bishop Ambrose and is amazed by his sermons. He formally converts to Christianity in 386 AD after reading the letter of St. Paul to the Romans.
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2: Father Mitch Pacwa discusses the relevance of the Old Testament and the need to study it to understand our own history and culture. 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

Shalom, shalom. The peace of God be with you. My name is Father Mitchell Pacwa. I'm a Jesuit priest. And I teach Old Testament at Loyola University in Chicago. And we're going through the prophet Isaiah in this series. And it's a difficult prophecy to deal with. And we mentioned last week that there's a long section in this prophet of oracles against nations, many nations, okay? It begins in chapter 13 and goes all the way to chapter 23. Now, some of them come from different times and are about different periods of history, like the ones we saw in chapters 13 and 14, which deal mostly with Babylon, and mostly about the destruction of Babylon, almost 200 years later. And also it deals with the end of the world, which obviously hasn't happened yet. But now we're going to see a number of other oracles against the nations. And these probably relate to the time of King Hezekiah, the time when he first became king around 715. And there are all sorts of troubles in the kingdom. Now, not all of these come from that time, but some of them certainly do. So let's take a look. If you open up to the book of Isaiah, chapter 14, and we'll see that after the prophecies against Babylon ended, that we'll now move in verse 24 to 27 to oracles against Assyria. Okay? Now, we're going to see one series of oracles against different nations after another, and we'll just go and plow right on through them. Now, Assyria, this is way off in what we now call Iraq, up in the northern part of Iraq. Vicious, nasty people. And they had nasty kings. And here's what the Lord of hosts, Yahweh Sabaoth, has to say. He swears in verse 24. And when the Lord swears an oath, it's not a false one. Surely as I thought, so it shall happen. So I just have to think about this, and it's going to take place. And as I have planned it, so it shall stand, that I will break Ashur, that is Assyria. I will break Assyria in my land. And upon my mountains, I will trample him underfoot. I'm going to squash him like a bug and sort of squash him and mash him up like an old cockroach on the floor. That's what I'm going to do to him. And his yoke shall depart from off of them, and his burden shall depart from off their shoulder. In other words, after the Lord takes and squashes him like a bug in a rug, that the burden and the yoke was going to be taken off of all the peoples that had been enslaved

by the Assyrians, because they would put yokes on people to make them do work like oxen and asses. And now that's going to be taken away. And this is the purpose of the Lord, and it won't be changed. No way to get out of it. Then we see, as we move to verses 28 to 32, we see an oracle that relates to the time of the death of King Ahaz. So that pins it down pretty specifically to the year 715. And that's exactly the year that Hezekiah, the son of Ahaz, took over. So in the year that King Ahaz died, this was the burden. Don't you rejoice, you Philistines. Don't any of you rejoice. Because the rod of the one who used to hit you is broken. Now, who's he talking about there? Probably Assyria. In other words, probably the death of King Tiglath-Pileser III, who died in 727. Or it could be the death of King Shalmaneser V, who was another king of Assyria, the son of Tiglath-Pileser, and he died in 722. So maybe, and as a matter of fact, when Shalmaneser died, his dynasty died out, and a usurper came in, that is, somebody who was not the legitimate king, took over. And that was Sargon II, all right? So perhaps the Philistines were rejoicing that the Assyrians had lost two of their kings and ended one whole dynasty. And the Assyrians would rejoice in that because they were part of the Assyrian Empire, okay? But that could be the end. Or another thing that could be going on is that because they used to be part of the Empire of Judah, and King Ahaz used to rule over Philistia, now maybe they're glad that King Ahaz is dead. And the prophet is saying, don't rejoice over that. Don't you be happy about that, because that trouble is over, but I got some other troubles for you. Let's see what he's got to say. For out of the serpent's root shall come forth a basilisk. A basilisk is another serpent, a poisonous one. And his fruit shall be a flying serpent, a serpent that flies away at you to bite. And the firstborn of the poor shall feed, and the needy shall lie down in safety. And I will kill your root with famine, and your remnant shall be slain. So that the Philistines should not rejoice, because they're going to be wiped out. And that poor people are going to inherit their land. Now, what's he talking about? Well, the Philistines revolted around 714. And they started a revolt against the Assyrians. And they got wiped out. Their cities got burned down to the ground by the Assyrians for revolting. Okay? And Isaiah warns even them. He's not glad that this is going to happen, but he warns them that this is going to be their fate. They don't listen to him, and they are destroyed as a result. So howl, O gate, cry out, O city, scream, as a matter of fact. Melt away, O Philistines, all of you. Because the smoke is coming from the north, and there's no straggler in his ranks. The smoke from the north means Assyria. And when he comes along, there's no stragglers. All his soldiers are eager to come down to punish Assyria and burn it. And it's a smoke that's going to burn down Assyria. So that's what's going to happen. Now we see another set of oracles against the nations begin in chapter 15. And here we go to another country, Moab. Now, where's Moab today? It's in the country of Jordan. As a matter of fact, it's in the southwestern corner of Jordan. It's right along the east coast of the Dead Sea. All right? That's a pretty dry area. I've been there myself. And you can, as a matter of fact, I'm hoping to go again this year to lead another tour there to see where old Moab was along the east part of the Dead Sea. And the Moabites used to be part of the country of Israel. They used to be part of Judah. And that they had, you know, some, they were vassals to Judah. But now they're going to have a burden as well. And this is a confusing one because of all the names. But it's basically saying here in a lament that Isaiah gives over Moab, for in the night that Ar of Moab is laid waste, he is brought to ruin. In one night, the chief city is going to be wiped out. And the other chief city, Kir, is going to be laid waste in one night and brought to ruin. And you can run and you can hide. You can go to your high places, your temples and all that. You can go to Nebo, the big mountain, and all these other towns. But all that's going to happen is you're going to be wiped out. There's going to be death, mourning.

shaving of heads as a way to show that death and mourning have happened, and you're going to be wiped out, poor Moab. We're looking at the words of Isaiah that are spoken against the people of Moab, that people in what we would now call southwestern Jordan, on the east side of the Dead Sea, all right? Now, he's saying that they're going to be wiped out and destroyed, and all he sees in store for them is desolation and mourning and sackcloth and baldness. Baldness not because they used the wrong shampoo, but baldness because when people were lamenting their dead, they would shave the hair off of their heads all the way, okay? And that's what's in store for the people of Moab. And as a matter of fact, in the year 650, the Moabites were attacked by Arabs who came in and destroyed their kingdom. And from that point on, the Moabites really didn't exist as an independent people anymore. And they got so mixed in with Arabs that they really are no longer Moabites, just Arabs mixed in there. But then, if we take a look at the next section of chapter 15, we begin with chapter 16, verse 1 to 5. In chapter 16, verse 1 to 5, we see not a lament, but a cry for help, an appeal, that the people of Moab go to the people of Jerusalem and they ask for help. Well, now, why would they do that? Well, Moab used to belong to Judah, right? It was part of their empire at one time. David had conquered it. And at different times, would go back and forth. Sometimes they'd be free, sometimes they'd get caught again. We found a stone from one of the Moabite kings, a king named Mesha, and he said he got himself free back in the 800s. But then they got part of the kingdom of Judah all over again. And so they appeal to Judah, and they ask for help. And let's see what kind of help they ask for. Send you lambs for the ruler of the land, from the crags that are around the wilderness, from the mount of the daughter of Zion. So that's what they're crying out to Zion, that is Jerusalem, for help. For it shall be that, like wandering birds, like a scattered nest, so shall the daughters of Moab be at the fords of Arnon. Arnon is a river inside Moab, the main one, okay? And the people, the daughters of Moab, that is, all those women who are left after the war, or the daughters of Moab also might well mean the villages that were part of Moab, the capital cities would be the big sisters or the mothers, and then the daughters would be the little villages, okay? And they're going to come wandering around like birds from a scattered nest. Now, birds in a scattered nest, what an image, huh? That they usually are confused. They don't know what's going on. And that's what the Moabites are going to be like. Birds from a scattered nest are going to come running over to Jerusalem for help. And they'll say, counsel us. Okay, bring us counsel. Do some justice. Make your shadow at like the night in the middle of the noonday. Hide the outcast. Don't betray the fugitive. In other words, hide us. Hide us. When we come to you, Jerusalem, take us in. Give us some wisdom. Give us some justice. The justice of helping those who are, you know, cast out. You know, that's one of the things that we Americans can be very proud of in our history. The people who have been kicked out of their own country because of war have been welcome over here. How many times, again and again, we've welcomed those people who had to flee their own nation. And the Lord, you know, would recommend that. That's something that we in justice can do. That is an act of justice to help those who've been thrown out of their nations by tyrants. People like the people of Vietnam, or people from Haiti, and people from South Africa, and people from post-war Europe and pre-war Europe, you know, that was, you know, really a good act of justice for us to do. Moab asked for the same thing. And they said, let my outcast dwell with you, Jerusalem. Let them dwell with you. For Moab, be like a covering from the face of the spoiler. For extortion is at an end, spoiling ceases. They that trample down are consumed in the land. And a throne is established through mercy. And there sits on it in the tent of David, one who judges and seeks justice and is ready in righteousness. So that if you have a real king of David, a real one who belongs to that family, he'll give us justice. Isn't that interesting that these Moabites expect righteousness and judgment from the family of David?
even though they're foreigners, even though they had been conquered by

David. They expect hope from the family of David and righteousness. Now, you and I also can pick up something on that in a way, can't we, huh? That we look to one of the sons of David for righteousness. We look to Jesus for righteousness, don't we? And let's make sure that we seek righteousness and safety from him. Safety from our sins, and most especially, safety from the devil. We can find safety from the evil one and all his demons by seeking refuge in Jesus, the way the Moabites sought refuge from their enemies by looking for help from Jerusalem and the family of David. Well, let's go on here. Verses 6 through 12 are another lament, a lament of Moab because of all that's going on. And it starts off with some group saying this. We have heard, Shamatnu, of the pride of Moab. He's very proud. And even of his haughtiness, and we heard of his pride and all of his arrogance and all of his ill-founding boastings. Now, why would they boast down in Moab? They figured nobody could conquer them. They figured that they were pretty safe. As a matter of fact, one of their cities was almost impregnable. It's now what we call Petra, okay? But so they boasted of all this. But therefore, because they were haughty, because they were boasting, Moab shall wail for Moab. Everyone shall wail. They'll scream out. They'll howl. For the sweet cakes of Kir Hashet you shall mourn, sorely stricken. These sweet cakes were cakes that they offered up as sacrifices to the goddess of fertility. Okay? And these people of Moab are going to be shouting and screaming out, you know, as they mourn here. And they're it's going to happen to them because of their pride. Have you begun to pick up a theme here? And that old Isaiah, he is really getting down on human pride. As far as he's concerned, that's one of the worst sins you can commit. And because of pride, the Moabites are going to be destroyed. Now, isn't that the case, though? That St. Ignatius of Loyola says, all sin stems from pride. Ultimately, every sin you and I commit stems from our arrogance, saying, hey, I can do what I please. I can do what I feel like doing. And if God says some other commandment, I don't care. That's too bad for God. Well, that's not the case. God is the Lord of creation. And if we, in our arrogance and pride, say, I'm going to do what I please, then God is going to say, okay, if you won't do my will, then your will be done. That is, go ahead, be off on your own, and experience death and lament, for you have chosen death when you chose sin, and you will get what you have asked for. Let's not be like that. Let's be humble and small, and let's choose God and let him be God. We're looking at Isaiah's oracles against nations, huh? Especially at Moab. And how he says about the Moabites that because of their haughtiness and arrogance and pride, they're going to be brought down and punished and destroyed. As a matter of fact, in chapter 16, verse 12, he even says, it shall come to pass that when it is seen that Moab has become tired out from and tired itself out on its high places, that is, its pagan temples, then they shall come to the temple and pray, and Moab won't prevail. That is, Moab won't succeed in their prayers. Okay? And verse 13 and 14 give another oracle that seemed to be from some later time, because it says, now this is the word that the Lord spoke concerning Moab in time past. Now that's odd, but it says here that the first part of the chapter 16 and chapter 15, that's what the Lord one time spoke to Moab, long time ago. Okay? That's what they used to hear. Hasn't happened yet. I guess that's what the author's saying. He says, but now Yahweh has spoken, saying, within 3 years, as the years of a hireling, and the glory of Moab shall become contemptible. That they and the glory of Moab shall become like nothing, and all his great multitude. And the remnant of Moab, the ones who survive, will be very small. Now this seems to refer to some later time. Perhaps this is an addition around 650. You know, somebody put this in to say it's going to happen in 3 years, making very specific the time when this would take place against Moab. Okay. But then we go away from Moab and we come to another nation, and that is Damascus and Ephraim.
And that's in chapter 17, verses 1 to 11.

11th. Now, again, this is crazy because Damascus and Ephraim were already wiped out by the time of 715, by the time of Hezekiah. And so what's probably going on is that this oracle in chapter 17 refers back to the time of 732. That is the time when Assyria destroyed the coalition of Israelites of the north and the people of Damascus who attacked Judah. Okay, they came down from the north to attack Judah in the south. All right. And this text seems to refer to that period of time. So now we've jumped from 715 to an oracle that Isaiah probably gave around 735, okay, 20 years earlier. It just gets tossed in here because it's one of the oracles against the nations, and one of Isaiah's disciples sort of put it in here because we're on a run about talking about the other nations. Let's keep on it, and we'll just talk about them. So here we see Masad Damascus, the burden of Damascus. Behold, Damascus will be taken away from being a city. It's going to be removed as a city. And it shall become a ruinous heap. And as a matter of fact, that happened. The Assyrians came in and destroyed it in 732 and made it a heap. And the cities of Aroer are forsaken. They shall be used for flocks. That is, they won't be for people to live in because the walls will be knocked down. And instead, sheep will be walking around in the ruins. That's what's going on there. And the Aroer is a section down in southern Syria. And those which lie down, no one shall make them afraid. The fortress shall also cease from Ephraim, that is, from Israel. Ephraim means the northern part of Israel, okay? So they're going to also cease being a fortress. And the kingdom is going to cease from Damascus. And the remnant of Aram, that is, of Syria, shall be like the glory of the children of Israel. Okay, in other words, the glory of the children of Israel is going to be shamed and wiped out, and the same is going to happen to Damascus. Okay? So once again, we see here an oracle against them, and it shall happen on that day, verse 4, shall happen on that day that the glory of Jacob shall be made thin, and the fat of his flesh shall become skinny. Why is that going to happen? Because when the Assyrians come out, they're going to besiege the city. They're going to surround it with armies, and people aren't going to have anything to eat. They're going to get skinny, and their bones are going to show. That's what's going to happen to them. And it shall happen that it'll be like when the harvest man comes, the gatherer shall come and gather all the grain and reap the ears. That's what it's going to be like. That when the Assyrians come to punish the northern kingdom and the kingdom of Damascus, it's going to be like a man coming down there with a sickle and whomp! Going to take off the heads of the grain. That's what's going to happen to the kingdom. And the Assyrians are the ones who are going to be the lawnmower. Okay? So they're going to be grass and the Assyrians are the lawnmower. And there shall be gleanings like the beating of an olive tree, two or three berries in the top of the highest branch, four or five in the branches of a fruitful tree, says the Lord God of Israel. In other words, a few people will escape. There'll be gleanings, a few here, a few there. A few that get dropped and forgotten about. But that's all that's going to be left. Just a few, like gleanings, like a few berries that are left on top of a tree that you don't get to pick. Okay. And why is this going to be? Okay. Why is this going to happen to them? In verse 7, on that day, a man shall look at his maker, and his eyes shall look to the Holy One of Israel. Uh-oh, they're not going to like that. They're not going to like looking at it. Because what have they been doing? They've been making idols, in verse 8. They won't pay attention to their altars, the work of their hands, nor to that which their fingers made, the Asherim or the sun images. In other words, these people made idols, and now instead of idols and their own homemade altars and stuff, they are going to see the Lord Himself. God's going to appear. And that's trouble. Have you ever gotten caught doing something wrong? That you're making, as a matter of fact, when I was a young novice, one of the novices was imitating our rector. His back was to the door and he was imitating the way the rector talks and all that. Meanwhile, who walked up behind him? The real rector, all right? And boy, was he in trouble. Well, it's the same kind of thing that's happening here. They had imitation. They're imitating God by making idols of Asherim, other gods, and sun gods. Now, the real God shows up and they're in trouble.
Here comes.

comes the judge. On that day, his strong cities shall be like forsaken places, forsaken before the children of Israel. They shall become woods and forests and deserted and a desolation. Because you have forgotten God, the God of your salvation. You have not paid attention to the rock who is your stronghold. That is, the rock is God, the Lord. The rock is salvation. And you planted gardens and you had these foreign places where you would have orgies and stuff. So on that day, you're going to have pain and desolation. That's what's going to happen to those who choose the false gods. Now, we've seen Isaiah say this many times before, that idolatry is absolutely forbidden, any kind of idolatry. And you and I can't allow any substitutes to come into our lives, substitutes for God, because someday the real God is going to show up. So what our life is supposed to be now is a relationship and a communion with the true God through Jesus Christ, His Son. And by communing with the true God now, you and I will be ready for Him when He does meet us face to face.

0: A call from God. Father Paul Newton shares his experience.
1: When I was 16, I remember a very good friend of mine. He always wanted to be a priest. He used to wear this cross, and everyone said, he's going to be a priest. I was the most unlikely contestant. I was into everything that he wasn't. Somehow we came together. But I remember, why on earth would you want to be a priest? There was nothing in my life that was pointing towards the priesthood. I didn't really know priests. I wasn't praying. I wasn't going to church. I didn't understand my faith. When I was about 17, I rewrote the creed because I took out sections that I didn't like. And I thought, no, we've got to jazz it up a little bit. No one's going to buy this, because I was like into sales. I think we're going to make it more marketable. My friend, that friend Jared, when I was 16, the guy who was going to become a priest, he ended up killing himself. He took his own life, and I became a priest. If I weren't a priest, I'd be like a fish out of water, because to be a priest is, it completes who I am. I was made for this. Although marriage is a beautiful gift, and I have great respect and reverence for those who are about to be married. However, to be a priest is something extraordinary. And every day I have to get down on my knees and say, Lord, I don't know why you chose me. I've got a bit of an idea, because they'll know it's you working, not me. But all I pray for now is for the gift to be faithful. I don't want in any way to bring discredit to the Lord. So I ask him, Lord, make me a faithful priest.
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3: Sometimes we may be asked by those who don't pray on a regular basis, why should we pray, or why do we pray? Well, I pray to get closer to God. And I always think about what my patron saint, St. Teresa of Avila, said. She said, prayer is really nothing more than a conversation with a friend. If we think about it that way, it will help us guide our conversations with God, which we should be having as often as possible.
4: This is Sister Agnes Mary Graves of the Religious Sisters of Mercy of Alma, Michigan. In the name of the Father, and of the Son, and of the Holy Spirit, Lord, we thank you for the precious gift of life. We pray for the pure light of your wisdom to penetrate the darkness of our intellect, that all may come to know and believe that life begins at conception, that a new, unique, and precious human being has come into existence, and that ultimately it is you who are forming the inward parts and knitting each one together in the mother's womb. Help us to know and believe that this is true. Inspire our will with the courage to act according to this truth, and assist all couples or single women considering abortion to encounter the truth of your loving plan. Lord, we beg you to bring an end to the great evil of abortion. In the name of the Father, and of the Son, and of the Holy Spirit. Amen.
5: This is Father Donald Haggerty of the Archdiocese of New York. The month of August is dedicated to the Immaculate Heart of Mary. Let us pray. Hail Mary, full of grace, the Lord is with thee. Blessed art thou among women, and blessed is the fruit of thy womb, Jesus. Holy Mary, Mother of God, pray for us sinners now and at the hour of our death. Amen.
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8: Good evening and welcome to The Journey Home. I'm Marcus Grodi, your host for this program. And once again, on this program, I've been able to invite back a former guest. Our guest tonight is David Mills, former Episcopalian. He's been on the Journey Home twice before, back in 2002 and 2009. David, it's great to have you back.
9: Oh, I'm so glad to be invited. Thank you.
8: It's, you know, the funny thing about the program is about the one time I get to see friends. I've gotten the years, and here we are. But it's good to have you back. Some of you, besides having seen David, maybe you've seen him on the Journey Home before, but he's a prolific writer, a number of books, but you often run across David's writings in, especially online a lot. I'm trying to think, it was a New Advent. I'm always bumping into your stuff.
9: Yeah, they're very good about posting them. Yeah, Catholic Herald, Alatea, Stream, several other places.
8: That's right. Did you think you were going to be a writer way back when? Was that always a goal for you?
9: Or? Yeah, since high school or junior high even. So yeah, I love playing with words. And when I realized you actually might make a living at it, this was really cool. Not a great living, mind you, but a living.
8: But the power of words. In fact, I've often thought that for any good thing of the computer, if you will, in my mind, is that word remains alive.
9: Mm-hmm.
8: You know, instead of just typing it, then there it is. You can copy it and paste it and move it and shape it. I mean, it's just the power of that for writers.
9: Yes. And even, I mean, social media can be a horror show. Yeah, but I've learned a lot from my Facebook readers. So I'll publish an idea, sort of throw it out, and the people get really interested. Like Rachel Liu, who you had on recently, is one of my Facebook friends who's always very interesting and helpful. So you learn a lot. I mean, it's a great... Otherwise, I'm a guy sitting in the back room of his house, puttering by himself. But so even Facebook, the computers provided these amazing opportunities to interact with people you'd never meet otherwise, and people who are really helpful.
8: Imagine if Thoreau had an iPad out there on Walden Pond. It might have been a whole different world.
9: Yeah, he might have just been playing games. So.
8: Very likely. Well, let me back out of the way. What I normally do when I have a returning guest. Back in the day when it was an absolutely live show, the reason for a returning guest was so we could have more time for the audience. Well, we're not exactly that live, though we may have some emails later. But first thing I do is invite you to remind the guest of some about your journey. I know it gets harder and harder for us as it's been a while since then, but it may have been a while since they've seen your program. Maybe they've never seen it. But why was it that this Episcopalian became Catholic?
9: Oh. I'm afraid I'm going to disappoint you. You know, I we've been Catholics now for 19 years. The upcoming Easter Vigil will be our anniversary, and basically a third of my life. And and people ask, my Anglican life, my Protestant life, is behind an ever thickening veil, and it's just harder to see because I mean it's like marriage. I mean I can tell you many of the reasons I was attracted to the girl at church, 37 or 38, 9 years ago. But it's all kind of, I can just, she had these incredible blue eyes and so on, and it was very sweet and so on. But the experience of marriage now, I mean, just, I can talk about that, but it's worlds different, and being in the church is like that. So, I've got a couple examples if you want.
8: Please.
9: So one of them is a discovery of

0: Mary. You know, Jay Packer and Thomas Oden.
1: Of course.
0: Two great evangelical superstars, patriarchs, and friends of mine. Tom Dye. But, you know, friends of mine, people I know, lovely, wonderful people, godly men. So they wrote a catechism for evangelicals, which is roughly 200, 300, 250 pages long. And it mentions Mary twice. And both of it's just, it's almost a name. It's just, so the virgin birth is really important to them. Yeah. But the virgin who gave birth, you know, she really has no place in this book for these godly men are writing. And then as a high Anglican, you know, we would say occasionally the Angelus at a parish we went to, or we'd say the Hail Mary every now and then. But I likened it to, schmoes like you and I filling out a form and submitting it to a high official, you know, and it rises up the system and it comes back down to us. The answer comes back down. But it was that kind of formal, distant relationship, which was higher than my Protestant friends even understood. They just thought it was silly and idolatrous and the usual things. But still, it was this. And I felt like that. I mean, I obviously signed on to all the beliefs when we became Catholic, because it's what you do. And I believed them, but I didn't feel them. They made no sort of emotional sense to me. And then I was 2 or 3 or 4 years after we became Catholics, I was talking to a friend, a woman who grew up in a very devout Catholic family in Bavaria and came to the States when she was about 18. And she was helped. She wanted to translate some Marian stories about the miraculous medal and other things into English and publish them as books. And so she's telling me what she wants to do and how I can help her and so on. And she says, she has this lovely German accent. She says, I told the Blessed Mother, I said, I will write 3 books, but not 4. I will not do 4. I told her that I would not do 4. And she went on like that. And I was shocked. I mean, A, you're saying no to Mary, you know. And then I was pondering, she talked like she talked to her mother. I mean, this was not affected. She really did say to the Mother of God, I will write 3 books and not 4. The way you might talk to your own mother. You know, you might actually say, Mom, I'll do this for you. But I'm not going to do that. Yeah. And that was a kind of revelation. And becoming a Catholic, it sort of moved on that, you know, I'm still not where my friend is by any means, but the reality that the Blessed Mother is a mother and is close to you as a mother and is caring as a mother and is not, again, a high official to whom you send petitions, but actually the person you can talk to and ask questions to and ask for help is, I mean, that's one thing that's in my Catholic life that really has changed over the trajectory. Because like I said, when I started, it was just, okay, sign, I believe that, I believe in the perpetual virginity, I believe in the Assumption, I believe in the Immaculate Conception, fine.
1: Was that also true for you for the sacramental life, or had you come with already a strong sacramental view from your Episcopalianism? I mean, the same thing, I believe it, but it takes a while to really know it, to realize the power of it.
0: That's a good question. I had grown up fairly secular-ish. My parents started going to church when I was older, and it was pretty much the thing they did. As I went to church with them, was dragged to church with them. and so I became an Episcopalian in college because I'd become a serious Christian in high school, still didn't know up from down. But it was in an Anglo-Catholic, a high Anglican parish, and the procession was coming down the aisle, and there was a thurifer swinging the incense and a crucifix and the choir, and this organ was blaring. And I thought, okay, that's it, I'm home. That's it. So, and a lot of things, the beauty, the order, all these things work together. I said, yes, that's what I'm looking for. And then, that was the start of actually looking at the Catholic Church, because even then I thought, there's something else. The Catholic Church is bigger, it's wiser, it's older, it's got more stuff, it's more interesting, and so on. So I did have that sense. But even so, I'm thinking about this as an Anglican, I genuflect when we went up to communion for this, and a lot of our Anglican churches we went to had tabernacles, and I'd go there and pray, but it was still kind of abstract. There's Jesus, it's a kind of contractual relation in some way. He'll show up in the Eucharist, he'll give himself to us, and then after he became a Catholic, I was going to a conference in Oxford. And the theologian John Sayward, who was the friend of friends, very kindly spent a day taking me around. And we went to all the Anglican chapels and churches and so on, all the places that had been sort of the shrines of my Anglican life, the church where Newman was the pastor. And so all these things. It was wonderful. It was a lovely day. And then at the very end of it, we went into one of the Catholic college house chapels. And I remember the opening the door, and the first thing I saw was basically kind of blonde wood pews and this very modern, the exact opposite of all these lovely Gothic buildings and grand churches that I went to. And I literally, before I actually walked through the door, felt Jesus was there.

0: profound sense that he had not had as an Anglican. And in that day of sort of going to all these great Anglican shrines, which were empty in a sense, you know, had in the end of the day going to pray with John for, we were there for 15 minutes or so, but I thought, Jesus is here. And that's another way that sort of, you know, the things I knew as an Anglican were still abstract or contractual, and I'm not even sure the right word is, but they became real and felt real, not just real, but felt real. When I entered the church, and of course, and sometimes, like I say, with the belief in Mary, feeling her as a mother, that took a number of years because that was so alien to everything I knew from growing up, from my Protestant experience.
1: Was it because you had a lot of baggage to work through first in the process? You think, you know, if is that true for most converts?
0: No.
1: When you've been a non-Catholic for 40 years, Eucharist was, the Lord's Supper was just symbolic. Baptism was just basically a sign of what you already had declared. And so becoming a Catholic, I've often described it as you and I could become a Frenchman in 1 year, but it'd take a long time if we're learning French before a Frenchman will really think we're French. You know, is it that same getting through the baggage stuff?
0: Yeah, I had a friend of mine who had lived in France for a number of years, was wearing a French suit, had a French haircut, and had said not a word. He was in some crowd listening to a speech. He said not a word, just stood there. And at the end of the speech, the Frenchman turned to him next to him and said in English, "Well, how'd you like it?" So there was some mysterious non-Frenchness to him he couldn't get rid of. So I think what I tell people who are curious about these things is your childhood, your formation, your experiences, all your mind is wired, your character is wired in a certain way. And I grew up fairly secular, so a lot of these things, you know, Protestantism appealed, and that's not fair. But there was something, you believe in God. You don't believe in God, you believe in God. And it's kind of linear, propositional, and that's all handleable. But the sacramental sense was something I sensed as an Episcopalian and groped for and thought I had, but it didn't become real until I entered the church where the sacrament is purest, you know, best, whatever, highest form is to be found. So I loved the anticipations, but they were still anticipations. They were still simulacra, imitations, pointers. But it was only when I entered the Catholic Church and found the real thing that it felt real. So
1: you wrote a book about Mary, just for the audience to know that. You have a book on
0: Discovering Mary.
1: Discovering Mary, about your own journey. But you also had a book on, I can't remember the exact title, about getting close to Christ or knowing Christ. Or
0: Knowing the Real Jesus.
1: Knowing the Real Jesus. Was that a part of an expression of an outgrowth of your journey to the Catholic Church?
0: Oh, I never thought about that. Oh. Well, I wrote it the first or second year I was in the church. So, and partly because someone asked me to, which is the way writers work. That's a very good question. I think, I'm actually not sure how to answer that. I'd have to give it some more thought. Sorry.
1: You know, my point being that my hope is that when any of us have come home to the church, it's because we're being drawn closer to Christ. Mm-hmm. I mean, there you go. I mean, if that isn't what it is, then why are we doing it? It's really got to be. And then in the process, do we in fact discover more of Christ, realize more of him? For example, when I look back, just like you've said, I look back on my journey. It's been a while. I came in 92. So it's been a while. And I try and remember it. And I wonder, well, was that really what happened? Or is that kind of what I've learned along the way? But I look back and I think I've come to know my Lord Jesus in a way I never thought I would have then because of the Catholic angle that I've looked at him.
0: Well, the book itself is more a sort of popular way of explaining the creed and doctrines and trying to explain it, because I knew a lot of people, lovely people, godly people, who thought all that creedal stuff and doctrinal stuff was just words. And I wanted to imaginally show them that the creed, those just words, actually point you to a profound, life-changing reality. So that was a really kind of basic book that wasn't belief, I think. But the if you don't mind, the comment reminds me, we were talking about the baggage, and I'm not sure. Sometimes it's baggage. You have people that, you know, their feeling about the Catholic Church is it's weighted with bad experiences and so on, or very positive experiences. So people come with baggage, but I think a lot of it is the way minds are wired, and it gets it. We were talking before the show about our relationship with our Protestant friends.
1: Yep.
0: And I do a lot of sort of translating back and forth. It's, having lived in both worlds, it's one of the things I think people like us are called to do, is trying to explain. And one of the things I think many Catholics don't understand is that

0: There are Protestant friends who don't buy the Catholic claims, who don't accept them, aren't just rebelling as God. And I've had friends say, he's just saying no to God. He's saying something. They say, no. You know, it's the way their minds are wired, the way they were formed, the way... And I think one of the favorite easy apologist answer, you know, arguments is, you know, Jesus said the church should be one and there are 8 billion Protestant churches, so there, ha, ha, ha. You know, you throw up your hands and say, well, no, you know, they believe that. They just believe the institutional form can vary. You know, you have Pentecostals because they like that, and you have Presbyterians because they like that, and you have but they believe the same thing. They just apply it differently. We think they're wrong, but their belief makes sense, and it makes sense to them, and it's a way in which they live out their love for God.
1: So, our guest is David Mills. You know, David, I almost think I've, in some ways, in my journey to the Catholic faith, which I am eternally grateful for, has helped me appreciate my evangelicalism more than I did before. You know, I think I've looked back and I've seen parts of it that were the stepping stones. And I think I see evangelicalism, I see Protestantism, I see the beauty of what God has done in outside the church. I think, as John Paul says, a trajectory towards unity. But I appreciate it in a way that I think I took for granted then. Because even then I was looking at everything in black and white. And now I look back and I said, you know, God has a timing in the journey. I didn't know if you experienced some of that.
0: Yeah, I think that's, as I said, they were anticipations. Now, I could have ignored the anticipations. I mean, there are reasons to ignore, because becoming Catholic was a huge pain in the neck. You know, I was teaching at an Episcopal seminary in which that was not the thing to do. And as I said, for various reasons, blessedly, I wasn't. I expected to be sacked, but I wasn't, which was a great thing, with four children at home. And my colleagues turned out to be very, very gracious. So, but I could have, it would have been easy to take the anticipation as the end point. But something kept pulling me. So this idea, the sacramental sense you sin of, I could have easily rested because they had tabernacles in our churches and Eucharist every Sunday and so on. Or I could take that as a pointer to something realer. And another thing I tell some of my Catholic friends who are, you know, very gung-ho about pulling in their Protestant friends, you know, is I don't know why I didn't rest there. Because a lot of my beloved friends did rest there. They're perfectly happy. They're serious Christians and so on. But they don't see that they need to go, you know, all the way into the Catholic Church. They just don't see it. And I don't know why I saw it. I mean, there's some place in Ronald Knox, you know, the great Catholic writer of the last century, was asking the question. He says, in his much more English, elegant way, but he says, I have no clue why God spoke to me, why God led me into the Catholic Church. I'm not better than anyone. I'm not smarter than all these people. I have no clue. It was just an act of grace. And it seems like a cop-out to say that, but I think often you look at your loved Protestant friends, it's an act of grace. Yes. You're there, and you can pray for it for them, but you can't presume that, you know, they're resisting God just because they haven't been led as you're led.
1: Yeah, the last thing I think that is a cop-out. I think that's the mature way of understanding what's happened to us. I often get questions after I've done all these years of the Journey Home program, well, what's the most common reason? You know, people come into the church, and you could go through some kind of list, but the bottom line, it really is the mystery of grace.
0: Yes.
1: It truly is. It doesn't mean that, well, God chose you and didn't chose that person. God's the way he works in our lives is so much more mysterious.
0: Yes.
1: And
0: he may have good for them. He may want them in the Catholic Church, but he may have good for them where they are, that they can't do. Because, I mean, there are people who won't listen to us once you say, oh, I'm a Catholic. Oh, right, yeah. Right. So maybe there's good. And well, I had this experience, I think I might have mentioned it to you, of meeting this Southern Baptist evangelist pastor named James Robeson. And he was the one who was famous 3 or 4 years ago for high-fiving the Pope at the meeting with the Pentecostals and Charismatics.
1: Yes.
0: So I met James some a year or so afterwards. And I realized from talking to him and listening to them that he's a strong Southern Baptist, charismatic sort. I mean, he's very strongly what he is, but he really loves Jesus and he really loves the Lord. And I know that if Jesus appeared to him and said, you, join that church, he'd do it.
1: Yeah.
0: I mean, he'd argue, I think, but he would do it because Jesus told him to. I mean, so there's not that kind of resistance. He's not a Baptist because he's...
1: Well, especially if he's asking, as so many evangelicals do all the time, Lord, I just want to do your will.
0: Yeah. I mean, that's... And these are people I know and love and respect, and they're far more, I am much more stiff-necked than they are. They're far more obedient. It's just for reasons we don't know, God has led us where we think he wants everyone to be, and he hasn't yet led them.
1: the misunderstanding, I think, David, probably good we mentioned this, because when we talk ecumenically and recognize the work of God outside the church, and maybe even that God's plan is for that person that we know who loves Christ to be there, we want to make sure that we're not saying it's okay.
0: Yes, yes, the other side, yeah.
1: You know, that's not what we're talking about. We're appreciating that, not merely because we want to build bridges. We recognize the work of grace. So let me ask you this. So what is our, you worked for Touchstone for so many years, and there you are in, yes, a group of Catholics, Orthodox, and Evangelicals together. Mm-hmm. Just that fact alone wasn't saying, it's just, this is just fine, but how do we act towards those outside the church? What do we do to be fulfilling what God is calling us to do in relationship to those folk? What's your thoughts?
0: Mm-hmm. Yeah, it's tricky, as you know, because
1: yep,
0: you want to, I mean, you have to look at, you don't need two-faced, but you have to look in two directions. I mean, you have to, that accepting, that appreciating, that understanding that these are people who love Jesus just as much as you do. On the other hand, there are people who aren't where you think, you know, we know they should be. Yep. And it's, any enterprise, it's tricky. I mean, just in a personal, in interactions like this, you can affirm, you can listen. But there are times you have to risk the alienation, because you have to say, well, I see where you're coming from. But, you know, I think so it's, I think the only thing you do is, I mean, it's, like many things, it has to begin with the love of the person. You have to genuinely like them, at least, or love them if you don't like them, but genuinely care about them and listen to them and respect them, and then pray for them, because that is an enormous aid to, it's an enormous aid to helping, to loving them. Yeah. And then also be willing to realize that when you're affirming, you're listening, you're working together on some project, you're speaking for the gospel together in some way, that there's also always going to be that, there's going to be a tension, because they know that you think they're outside the church. I mean, they're not fooled. And they expect you to come back sometimes, say, you know, I can't agree with that. You have to understand. You know, and it comes up in questions like, you have people who are, a range of people who are strongly defending marriage, traditional marriage, marriage of man and wife. And they get in the public, you know, they get signed petitions, they write articles, and they join political movements and so on about marriage. But the question, then the Catholic sometimes has to say, can you agree with all of that? But also, you know, there's also a deeper problem about the nature of the sexual relation between man and woman. He has to bring up the Catholic teaching about contraception. And then if you want to feel a room drop 70 degrees, just do that when everyone sort of, because people get really excited. We're standing up for the gospel. We're standing up for traditional marriage and so on. And they say, yes, but not quite traditional marriage, not quite biblical Christian marriage. And again, just literally the faces just freeze. So it's a funny thing, but you have to be willing to say some things when they were necessary, knowing that's going to divide you and maybe break friendships, while at the same time working together as you can. And it's one of those things you can only do sort of case by case.
1: You know, that's what the Coming Home Network is all about. That's what we do. Our motto has always been, we're not here to push, pull, or prod anybody into the church. We're here to stand beside, to help a person discern. And if you want, one of the strategies, if here we are and we have a person in our life that we really would love for them to discover the beauty of the church, we want them to get all the way to here to join the church. Well, first of all, to come from here to here, we want God's will for their life. That's really the most important thing, what God wants for them. How do we get from here to here? Some people say, well, you give them a rosary. Well, that can work for some people. But it often doesn't work for where I came from or where you came from.
0: It wouldn't work to me now.
1: And so, but our strategy often is in this, and I can't remember whether we said it in the program or you and I were talking beforehand, but we live in a culture that has a subliminal anti-Catholicism that's kind of always there. So how do you get from here where they're not the least bit interested in the church into here? It seems like, as you've said, one of the most important things is we got to be a friend with them. Mm-hmm. We got to be praying for them. And somewhere along the line, they've got to discover that we Catholics are Christians. I mean, just to get them there can be the hardest thing.
0: Often true, yes.
1: I mean, that's what we're working. They need to know that we love Jesus Christ. And then in that process, we build avenues for discussion.
0: Yeah. Well, it's one of the things I've said, to go to confession is an apologetic or an evangelistic act, because you become what they see. And the more you clearly love Jesus and hate your sins and want to be good and all the things that holiness looks like to other people, the more effective an apologist you can be. So a lot of

0: samples work by millimeters. You know, every little, you move them a little millimeter or half an inch or something by showing them something they want, they watch, or the kind of things they want, and that you actually care for them and so on. But it's a long, it's often a long haul. But you can, if you move them in half an inch by being kind and loving and representing the church well, you can move them back feet, you know, miles even, by being the opposite. I mean, the one explosion, like the stupid question, well, that stupid question, Mark, you know, that can just send them right out the door.
1: Yeah.
0: So as I said, apologetics and evangelism begin in prayer.
1: You know, I'm sure have a common author that we both like, C.S. Lewis. And there was a quote I remember him saying about loving God. And he said, it was something like this. He says, if I love God, if I think I love God, what would I do? And once you figure out what you would do, do it.
0: Yeah.
1: That's C.S. Lewis. You know, if you want to talk about what does it mean to love God, if you think you love God, what would you do if you love God? And once you figure that out, then you do it. Then you could apply that to, well, do you love your wife? Well, if I love my wife, what would I do? And once I figure that out, that, and do it. And I was thinking that almost applies to being a good Catholic Christian. If you're a good Catholic Christian, well, what would you do? What would you look like? How would you live? Once you figure that out, do it.
0: Yeah.
1: And then we become a witness for those outside the church.
0: Yeah. It reminds me of a story. One of the missions prophet, the seminary, was there told. He had been a missionary in Peru or Peru. But there was a missionary who was there for years and years in a village, years and years. And this is apparently a true story even. Years and years with no fruit. And then he died. He died there. He didn't leave. He died there. And then the next missionary came in, and suddenly people started coming to church and converting and getting baptized and so on. And first the fellow thought, "Wow, I'm a really great missionary. You know, numbers are just shooting up." The previous guy just was a failure, didn't know what he was doing. And it was apparently a young missionary, so he thought he was hot stuff because he saw this fruit. And then he eventually started asking people why they came into the church, why they said listen to the gospel. And every one of them ascribed it to the example of the love and care and the long faithfulness of the preceding missionary.
1: Wow.
0: So they became, whatever reasons, they only decided to become Christians after he died. But it was his life, and apparently his long time there, and the faithfulness of him being a pastor, having services each Sunday, visiting their homes, and all these things that brought them in. The poor guy never saw them. Presumably he did see the fruit of it, but he didn't see the fruit. So a lot of it is, a lot of our witnesses also like that. It strikes me that
1: might have been the most important thing he did for those people was to stay with them to the end.
0: So I think,
1: all the way.
0: Again, a lot of, I tell other people who really, because you really want, especially if you're a new Catholic, you really want people in the church because it's a great thing. It really is a great thing. And you've got all these blessings and there's these cool stuff like the rosary and the miraculous medal. And it's just really cool. And you say, but it can be a long haul. You just have to be faithful and you don't know the fruit you have in someone's life. You can't expect them to jump, but they may jump years later, maybe after you're gone, maybe after you've moved away. If you just sort of do what God has given you to do.
1: We're going to pause here, David, and take a break.
0: Okay.
1: But I'll tell the audience that I know David claims he can't remember how I came into the church. and that's true for me, too. Sometimes I get more gray hair on top of this head of mine. But on our website, chnetwork.org, we have his story written down. It's called Catching Roman Fever.
0: Oh, that's right, you do.
1: Catching Roman Fever. It's up there. So if you go to our website, you can read the story. Of course, you can connect to the previous Journey Homes where David was on. But we'll come back in just a moment with more of our conversation with David. See you in a bit.
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3: St. Hildegard of Bingen was a mystic, an abbess, a botanist, a saint, and a doctor of the church.
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0: 3, which she called the shade of the living light. She later wrote about them in works declared by St. Bernard of Clairvaux to be from God. Pope Benedict XVI agreed when he named her only one of 4 Doctors of the Church who are women in 2012.
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2: Welcome back to The Journey Home. I'm Marcus Grodi, your host, and our guest is David Mills. And we're going to talk a little bit about his website, hourofourdeath.org, which is going to open up a door for us to talk about some of the topics he's writing on. But before I get there, David, I want to talk about writing itself. It's okay. Something you and I share. You're much more of a writer than I am. I'm very much an amateur. But you mentioned earlier that you just had this love for words, and you recognized the power of words. Talk a bit about, to me it's fascinating that we take it for granted, but our ability to express in a word is such a powerful gift from God to us, that it's important for us to be a stewardship of, to recognize its power, to even to the point that what they use to describe our Savior is the word.
3: Yeah.
2: And you're a writer. Talk about this, the beauty of crafting words and using words.
3: You have several hours, several days. So, it actually gets back to something we were talking about earlier, just before the break. Is one thing is I tell people, it's always the line that every writing book and instructor says is write what you know. But the trick there, which is true, I mean, I get a lot of people who are writing what they don't know, and it's just torturous. Sometimes you say, this won't work because you don't know the subject. You know, you're writing above your head, you're writing about something. But anyway, for the Christian writer, this ranges people like me who do it for a living to people who just, pastors who write their parish bulletins or their homilies or other things, or people who just write occasionally. So you're the instrument that knows, that sees. So the better an instrument that knows and sees you are, the better a writer you'll be. Even if you don't know, even if your grammar is really wonky, you have no idea what commas and semicolons are for. I mean, even if you don't have those sort of basic skills, because as I tell them, someone can always fix that. You know, someone can fix that. But if you have to see and know, and that means, again, it gets back, it may sound like a broken record, as my grandparents would have said, or my parents, but it gets back to holiness. Because holiness is a thing that makes you a clearer lens. It helps you see better. So if you're going to write about the care of, if you write about marriage or the care of children or the love of neighbor or worship or all these things, the holier you are, the better you'll see what you're talking about. So, you know, someone who's never been married and doesn't care really for the opposite sex, you know, he just says, you know, he can write a book on marriage because he can read the other books, he can get the ideas, but you'll tell it's unreal, it's fake. But someone who's been married for 70 years and has thought about it and has lived sacrificially for her husband or vice versa, you know, can tell you a lot about marriage. Even if their grammar's wonky, their language is funny, they don't know all the proper technical terms because they see. So a lot, again, as with the evangelism of apologetics, I tell people who want to be a writer, a lot of writing actually for Christians begins in prayer. Yeah. It begins in all those things. You want to be a better writer, see better. To see better, you know, pray. And do all the other things the church. I mean, actually, charity, bending your own desires and wills to others is a huge trainer.
2: It seems another key to writing is reading.
3: Yes.
2: You know, some people would think that I'm going to write something, sit around and read a book, you know, read. And out of the reading, not only will you get ideas and inspiration, but you'll understand how the sentence and how the thought is expressed better.
3: Yeah. And I tell when people ask for recommendations about reading, you know, I tell them to read at least one really hard book. I mean, a book they have to underline and flip back and forth and go to the dictionary to really sort of bend their mind. And at least, if they have 3 books on at the same time, one really hard book, one that really stretches them and forces them to think, and one book from someone who absolutely disagrees with them or they absolutely disagree with. But read that one, and maybe it's actually the same book sometimes. You know, read that one, trying to understand why this man thinks what he does. Try to sort of bend your mind into his and say, why does he do that? And again, with ecumenical things, if you read a good Baptist book, you may be going at every paragraph, well, that's ridiculous. Well, why does he think that? You know, you may have a kind of reaction, but if you actually think, why does this man?

0: sense to him. Yeah. He's a serious guy. He's a serious Christian. As it makes sense to them, and that will improve you as a writer, because then even if you write an anti-Baptist book or an anti-president, whatever it is, you now know you can write it better because, again, you see him more clearly. You know who he is. You can think like him. You can see how these things make sense to him. Yeah. And when he looks at you, what he's thinking, and therefore you can actually speak a word that he might hear. He might not agree with it, but at least he said, he knows what I'm talking about. He's being fair.
1: How much we wish some of our separated brethren who've written anti-Catholic books
0: yes.
1: had taken the time to read a Catholic book mm-hmm. in the process of...
0: So we feel that from our side. So, but I think that's training for writing, is that degree of both in sort of acts of charity and in this particular act of charity in meeting someone, where you learn to see things from other people's point of view. You soften your own hard edges, and that makes you a better writer.
1: When I finished the first draft of my novel, How Firm a Foundation, and I had a friend of mine who's a writer read it, and he ripped it to shreds, and I was in tears, and I put it on the shelf. I wasn't going to let it see the light of day, and it was tough, you know, but I realized I've got some work to do. Mm-hmm. I need some reading. And so what I did was I took an author who I really had come to like, Flannery O'Connor.
0: Oh, she's wonderful.
1: And I thought, well, who did she like? So I read him. Henry James, okay, mm-hmm. who did he like? I went to him, Conrad. And so mm-hmm. all of a sudden I expanded by the chain of who had formed, who had formed, who had formed, who had mm-hmm. formed. And I'd re-educated myself in that. And I can't encourage people more to explore that. You know, if you like, of course I like Walker Percy too. Well, mm-hmm. who did he read? And then who did he read? And who did he read? The Fascinating Way Reformed.
0: Yeah. That's
1: who do you read? Who has shaped you the most in your writing, especially your Catholic Christian writing?
0: Oh, okay. Yeah, I was actually saying, one of the things, very practical things, besides the what I just said, that I tell would-be writers is to find writers who work, and then read them, especially they like, because it makes it easier.
1: Yeah.
0: Like Flannery O'Connor's letters. I love Flannery O'Connor's letters and essays, and they're wonderful. But figure out, when you read them, you can read them for edification, instruction, and fun. But try to read people like that and figure out what they're doing. How did they do that?
1: Yeah, yeah.
0: And there's some very basic, how did they, the essay, how they open the essay? With a story? With a flat statement? With a question? With a quote? And so a lot of it, it's not quite answering your question, but I tell writers to read people that they want to be like, to write like. So, I mean, I was formed by, my writing style was formed by Orwell, who was one of my great heroes, and Camus, when I was my secular youth. I loved both of those, and still do. Flannery O'Connor, when I first read her, I thought, the voice, the personal voice, the letters are amazing.
1: Yeah.
0: And Ronald Knox, I learned a lot about writing apologetics from Ronald Knox, and C.S. Lewis, and my old friend Tom Howard.
1: Yes.
0: You know, one thing Tom does really well is he uses cliches. The kind of things as an editor you're trained to kill because they're cliches, verbal cliches. But he has a trick to use them so they work. You know they're cliches, but they work. And I really study that. So how did he pull that off? Because if I did this, it would just sound like a cliche. So
1: I almost hate to mention one of my favorite writers is who uses cliches, and that's P.G. Woodhouse.
0: Oh, yes, yes. Yeah, Woodhouse I love as well. He's amazing. He's an amazing writer.
1: Absolutely amazing.
0: Yeah, so a lot of it, you read people that you like, but read them as a writer. Read them from, how does he do that? I mean, I learned, when I first read fairly secular youth, at the League of Women Voters book sale in the Amherstown Common, I got Chesterton's book on Francis, because I'd heard about Chesterton. So yeah. I couldn't make heads nor tails of the thing. Absolutely was baffled. I pushed through, but it absolutely baffled. And it was several years later I read him, and then I loved his analogies. Yeah, you know, he's a great genius, but I couldn't do them. I said, this really works, and I love this. So I spent some years practicing them. So now a lot of my own writing, I try to come up with analogies for things and make connections. But that was a lot of work to learn. But it was learning because I loved when Chesterton did, because you know some of the analogy, you have the theoretical stuff, and it doesn't really make much sense. You don't really understand it. Then he says it's like this, or he shows this, and then bang, you understand it.
1: Yeah.
0: So that's why I tell. I mean, a lot of it is just.
1: I always find Belloc easier to read than Chesterton.
0: Oh, maybe. He's not nearly as creative.
1: That's me. You know, yeah.
0: It's more like Chesterton's the fireworks. Belloc is the lecture.
1: All right. Well, we've delved into writing probably more than we should during this program. But thanks a lot, Dave. We got an email here. Mm-hmm. Mark from Delaware gets us into a different subject. Mark from Delaware writes, in the years after David's conversion to the Catholic Church, what are a few things about Catholicism that he has come to better appreciate in his continuing faith journey? I converted years ago,

0: but amazed at how much I still have to learn and ways I can grow in my faith.
1: Huh. Well, we talked about the Mass and this sacramental sense and Jesus really being there. So now a big pull for me, which was kind of an angle, is Jesus is literally often around the corner. I mean, literally around the corner. And you can, do you know the Don Camillo stories? He's an Italian, Gresci is his last name. They're written in, I think, the late 40s, early 50s. They're set in a small Italian village in the mountains with the parish priest is Don Camillo. And he's constantly battling with the communist mayor and so on. So some of them are hysterically funny, but it's a very sort of, and he often talks to the crucifix and the crucifix talks back, you know, I'm not sure actually what Gresci himself believed, but he conveys the faith of someone who really believes Jesus is there. When he walks by the crucifix of the tabernacle, they have this conversation, and Jesus is often chiding him because he often wants to punch the mayor. You know, they have a very volatile relationship because he's a communist and a real communist. So that was one of the things, the sense of the sacramental sense, which I did come to that. So the kind of thing I loved in Gresci, because the stories were funny, I began more and more to sense myself, Jesus is really there. It's not... Yeah. A symbol of Jesus. It's not a feeling that he's there. It's not the church saying, talk to this tabernacle. It's he's the creator of the universe, the man who died on the cross is actually right there. And I can just go and hang out with him. You know, people say, I don't do adoration. I can't do this. Well, then start with baby steps. Just bring a book that you want to read, even not as necessarily a Christian book. If that's what you can do, just sit with Jesus and read your book. And you'll eventually work your way up, but... And so that was a sense. And then the sense of Mary as a mother, as a real mother, not a high official. That was another thing. What else would be? Just think of this now. It's hard to express. But we go to an old Italian parish. It's been there, St. Joseph. So it's been there 100 some years. It's got this lovely chapel, a shrine to the right with a Pietà and St. Pio and St. Anthony and St. Teresa. And which I love lighting candles and praying at. I mean, it's just a beautiful chapel, but it's a very average Catholic parish. Some of my snobbier friends would not like it, but we love it. And part of it is you begin to understand the faith. You know, these are, you know, you're surrounded by devout people whose devotion looks nothing like mine. I mean, I came from a WASPy background in the academic world, and there are people who go to Mass in the, I mean, I was sitting next to one lady who was obviously, she was doing all the gestures, obviously a kind of traditionalist, but, and she had a Pittsburgh Steelers jacket on with a big medallion in the back, and her cloth, her wool cap pulled down over her ears and these big hoop earrings. And at the piece, she turns to me, it's got a big Steelers medallion on the front, and she says, I got a cold. And so she keeps her hands like this, I got a cold. So the peace of the Lord be with you, and laughs hysterically. And I was charmed, it was wonderful. But she was not anything like, I mean, everything in my upbringing and my sense of things says, you don't wear a Pittsburgh Steelers hat and jacket to Mass, you just don't. But she was deeply devout. You know, I wound up talking to her after another Mass, and she was dead serious about the rosary or so on. So one thing I've even is an appreciation for just different pieties and different ways of doing things. And the fact that most Catholic life is that kind of life. It's just real people, normal people who love Jesus and love the church. And yeah, they have their flaws. Their taste in music sometimes makes me despair, you know. But that was so different from my upbringing. So religion was serious. I mean, religion was a thing you did. So you dressed up for it. And it obviously is serious in one way. But I had to learn to, that was a big thing to appreciate. There are very different pieties and different ways of looking at things, and people come from different backgrounds, different upbringings. They weren't, mine was sort of unusual for various reasons. So that was a big thing, and a really, it's going to sound like a cliche, but an affirming thing, an encouraging thing.
0: That phrase that John the Baptist says, you know, he must increase, I must decrease. It's always been an important phrase to me, but a part of that is recognizing that the he in that is also the church. Mm-hmm. It's his body. He equates himself with that when he talks to Paul there on the road. So I must decrease. He. Oh, and so there's a growth in that. That's what you're talking about. Good. The growing understanding. Like the church isn't just in my image. It's understanding the church with all her flaws because it's all of us.
1: Yes. And being moved by their parish, they've changed pastors, so things have changed. But we used to have the Wednesday evening Mass was the Marian Mass. And there were 40, 50 people there who were always there. I mean, I went sporadically because it was... Yeah.

0: saving, but it was, and that was just, that in itself was a lesson. These are people who block out that hour and a half, roughly, given travel time and other things, to be there every single Wednesday. And so even small things like that were illuminating, were eye-opening, that you had this kind of piety that was that steady and that.
1: Yeah, I want to make sure I want to get to that that website of yours. Okay. And what was that website again? Just to make sure I get it right. The Hour of Our Death?
0: Hourofourdeath.org.
1: Hourofourdeath.org. Why? Why that? You're getting ready to write a book on death. Talk about that as an expression of your own journey.
0: Oh. Well, it was actually started by a fellow who had been to Europe and was interested in the incorruptibles. And it began, I think he's roughly 50, and he's getting older, and his knee, you know, all the things that are intimations of mortality, like your knee hurts, and you start losing people you love, and so on. And he began thinking more seriously, and from there, he decided there's not really much, I mean, there's a lot about death, and more, because for various reasons, like partly the boomers are aging, and they're dying, which means their children are suddenly having, and their grandchildren are suddenly having to deal with the death of a loved one. So, I mean, so it's a more important subject, but, so he wanted a site where it combined teaching, which we do some teaching, and my big thing is getting people to tell their stories. So a lot of the site is just people telling about dealing with facing their own death, dealing with the death of loved ones, especially, you know, children, spouses, pastors explaining what dealing with death as pastors, because how to put this nicely, there's such a thing I sometimes grumpily call the happy Catholic narrative. So everything is really nice, you know, and it smooths out, it sugarcoats, whatever you want to put it, the real experience. I mean, because the church, one of the things try to say in the book is that the church holds a lot of things in tension when it deals with death. And one of them is the reality that it really hurts. I mean, it really hurts. So Jesus wept at his friend's tomb. You know, how bad does death have to be to make the Son of God cry? So you've got that. Yeah. Then you've got the promise of the resurrection. And so you have, so you'd say, okay, the promise of the resurrection should make you feel better. You know, Bob, your dad has died, but look, it's only a few years. You'll see him again. Don't worry about it. But the church holds the fact that death is really death. It's a parting. It should not be. Yeah. It really hurts. And yet we have the promise of the resurrection. So I wanted, but people all too quickly skip to the resurrection. Death's not a big deal. Yeah, but it is. I mean, I've been with my dad, my mother, and my only sibling when they died, you know, and that's, it was a great grace to be with them, but one I'd really rather not repeat, thank you very much, you know. So I wanted, part of the site is just to let people tell their stories, and sometimes the stories are just hurting stories, but then you have, but people can come to the site, and this is proven true, is they hear someone, that's what I'm feeling. No one talks like that. Yes, I want to provide stories where people can just tap into and say, I'm not alone. And people share their wisdom too. So you can say, he went through what I'm going through and he said this, and that was really helpful. So,
1: you know, let me ask you your thought on this. There, you know, that story of our Lord when they're in the boat and the storm comes up and Jesus is asleep. And all the disciples are losing it.
0: Yes.
1: And they finally wake up Jesus. Don't you care for us? We're going to die here. And Jesus, you know, looks around and stills the storm. It's all calm. And he says, where was your faith? Well, the irony of the story is at that point in time, they wouldn't have ever dreamed from any example yet that he would have had anything to do with the storm. What was it that they lacked? It had to do with their fear of dying. Seemed to me to be the issue of that moment. You know, the ironic statement is, why is death such a morbid subject? Because, you know, when we look at death, it's both, as you said, we don't go all the way in saying it doesn't matter, but yet we don't want to get caught in the total devastation of it either to the bank. We do everything possible to avoid it.
0: Yes.
1: You know, it's a both and, it's a stepping stone. I know you talked about the image you used in our previous discussion before the program, that death is a part of that big journey. It doesn't just end there and then.
0: Yeah, I mean, in working on this book and reading lots about the subject, especially both from, you know, Christians, Catholics, and from secular people, I think we tend to be so secularized ourselves that our secular ideas that the church, if we're Catholic, you know, the church carries us from birth to death. When the reality is, that's the way we feel, that's the way we think. So funerals become about comforting us. Whereas the reality, the church takes us from life to new life through the transition of death. And once you see that, then things like purgatory

0: Or become much more important. You realize the funeral is not about, as people keep saying, it's about comforting the bereaved. It is, to a sense, but it's mainly about helping the one you lost, the loved one you lost, get to heaven. It's a funeral mass for his, the sacrifice for his sake. And then once all the excitement of the funeral and so on is over, then you still have a man you can have masses said for, the person you lost, and you can pray for them all the time, as much as you want. You can earn indulgences for them. You can do all these things. The church gives us what I think is a profoundly healing sense that there's still things you can do for the one you lost. He's just not gone. It's not even he's gone and you can wait. I'm gonna be dead in 20 years, 30 years, whenever, and then I'll see him again. It's not even that. You can pray for him and he can pray for you. You still have a connection. But we tend to forget that because we think things end in it, at the burial, at the death.
1: I remember a person saying, "Well, can I pray to somebody who's not been declared a saint yet?" Man, I obviously non-Catholics watching this, we don't mean worshiping somebody. But what mean is, can we ask them for intercession if they've not been declared a saint yet? And the point is, well, the reason they were declared a saint is because someone prayed to them beforehand, of course.
0: Yes. Yeah, and we have no idea. And
1: it's a celebration of the church. Vigilant and struggling and then triumphant.
0: Yeah. And I think if we were better at talking, one of my pet causes now is purgatory. If we were better at talking about that, I think it would be good for everyone's faith, but it would be a very healing thing because you'd still have the loss, which is a real loss and it's real pain, but it really isn't the end. And this is the important thing, you begin to feel the real connection with the deceased, the one you loved who's now gone.
1: Just got a couple of minutes. Let's try one more email, if we would.
0: Okay.
1: David Graham from Nebraska writes, "My family and I converted a few years ago. I still have a hard time, though, feeling a connection with the Virgin Mary. Intellectually, I believe in the Marian teachings, but would like to draw closer to Mary since she is such a great witness of being a committed disciple of Jesus. How can I go about developing a relationship with her?"
0: Oh, that's a good question. Yeah, I don't think there's a magic formula. I don't think there's a process. I mean, maybe there is, but I don't think so. I think it's like almost everything in the Catholic life is just a matter of practice. And you work on the things you practice. You practice the things you really care about. So it's the Marian prayers. It's the sitting before an icon of Our Lady. It's or the statue at church. It's even the sort of, for me, the sort of alien old-timey devotions of putting the flowers at the, in the church we went to in New York City, there were always flowers, roses mainly, but sometimes daisies and other things at the foot of the Marian statues around the church. You see those little Italian ladies come and put they buy them out front from the seller on the street and put them up. So I think it's one of those things you practice. Yeah. And you talk to her as if, one of the practices is you talk to her as if she's a friend, as if she's a mother, even if you don't feel it. And eventually, if you keep doing that, there's a point at which, like learning to another language or learning to read or reading a really hard writer where you struggle and struggle, and then it clicks and it makes sense, and from almost one second to another. So I think a lot of that, many things Catholic is like, you just keep plugging, you keep trying, and you act as if, because you do believe them, so you act as if you believe them and feel them, and eventually it'll happen.
1: Maybe one of our problems, I'm not a lifelong Catholic, so I got to be careful here, but maybe one of our problems is that we say the Hail Mary prayer so often, so flippantly, so quickly, that we don't pause enough to really think about the significance of each of the phrases.
0: Yeah, I find it helpful to say it slowly and emphasize each word as I go along. And then that's why I do it at the shrine. I mentioned at our parish sometimes, just kneeling, I light a candle for various people who are sick and need help. And then I do that in front of the Pietà, and I'm looking at the dead Jesus and his mother, and various, if you say it that way, various words often jump out and really hit you.
1: Well.
0: So that's another thing he should do.
1: Well, I mean, the whole Hail Mary prayer is not only scripture, but it's the teaching of the church, as well as asking for intercession. So, David, thank you for joining us.
0: Oh,
1: I want
0: thank
1: to remind
0: you
1: the audience
0: me.
1: Again, hourofourdeath.org is the website, and you're working on a book with Sophia Press?
0: Yes, called How Catholics Die.
1: There you go. All right. Thank you, David.
0: Thank
1: very
0: you.
1: Much.
0: That
1: Thank you
0: fun.
1: Very much for joining us. And again, I remind the audience, if you go to chnetwork.org and do a search for Catching Roman Fever, you'll see David's conversion story written up on our website. God bless you. I hope David's journey and discussion is an encouragement to you. God bless you. See you next week.

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1: Have you ever heard someone say the Catholic Church would be okay if it weren't for all the rituals? Why do people complain about the rituals in the Catholic Church? 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
3: It says in the Catechism that it's wrong to get divorced and then remarried. But many people, including many Christians, do it all the time. If it's truly contrary to God's law, then my question is, where is that in the Bible?
4: The Catholic Church's teaching on divorce and remarriage is anchored squarely on Christ's teaching in the Bible. He said, "Everyone who divorces his wife and marries commits adultery, and he who marries a woman divorced from her husband commits adultery." We read that in Luke 16, verse 18. It was also said, "Whoever divorces his wife, let him give her a certificate of divorce. But I say to you that everyone who divorces his wife, except on the ground of unchastity, makes her an adulteress, and whoever marries a divorced woman commits adultery." We read that in Matthew 5, verses 31 through 32. Anyone who thinks that divorce and remarriage is not a serious issue in God's eyes should ponder this warning. "Do you not know that the unrighteous will not inherit the kingdom of God? Do not be deceived. Neither the immoral, nor idolaters, nor adulterers, nor sexual perverts, nor thieves, nor the greedy, nor drunkards, nor revilers, nor robbers will inherit the kingdom of God." Now that passage might trouble someone who is divorced and remarried, but who never went through the church's annulment process and received from the church a declaration of nullity or an annulment. If you're troubled by that verse, then you should feel troubled, because your conscience is warning you that something is spiritually very wrong. So, if you're in this situation, contact a priest for sacramental confession and how to get advice on what you need to do to correct things, and do it before it's too late. I'm Patrick Madrid, author of the book, Where Is That in the Bible?
5: When we pray, we should talk to God. It sounds simple. It's not always that simple. It's just like making any conversation, though. So sometimes we need prayer starters, things that'll give us a boost and get the conversation going. The formal prayers we have in the church, like the Our Father, the Hail Mary, the Glory Be, even the Creed, all of these things are ways that we can begin to talk to God. God doesn't get tired of hearing us say the standard prayers of the church. We can begin there.
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7: 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Amen.
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Coming up next, an hour of prayer and reflection with the Chaplet of Divine Mercy, Sister Anne Shields, and the Rosary on EWTN, Catholic Talk Radio for Britain and Ireland.

In the name of the Father, and of the Son, and of the Holy Spirit. Amen. Our Father, who art in heaven, hallowed be thy name. Thy kingdom come, thy will be done on earth as it is in heaven. Give us this day our daily bread, and forgive us our trespasses, as we forgive those who trespass against us. And lead us not into temptation, but deliver us from evil. Hail Mary, full of grace, the Lord is with thee. Blessed art thou among women, and blessed is the fruit of thy womb, Jesus. Holy Mary, Mother of God, pray for us sinners now and at the hour of our death. Amen. I believe in God, the Father Almighty, creator of heaven and earth, and in Jesus Christ, his only Son, our Lord, who was conceived by the Holy Spirit, born of the Virgin Mary, suffered under Pontius Pilate, was crucified, died, and was buried. He descended into hell. On the third day he rose again from the dead. He ascended into heaven and is seated at the right hand of God the Father Almighty. From there he will come to judge the living and the dead. I believe in the Holy Spirit, the Holy Catholic Church, the communion of saints, the forgiveness of sins, the resurrection of the body, and life everlasting. Eternal Father, I offer you the body and blood, soul and divinity of your dearly beloved Son, our Lord Jesus Christ, in atonement for our sins and those of the whole world. For the sake of his sorrowful passion, have mercy on us and on the whole world. For the sake of his sorrowful passion, have mercy on us and on the whole world. For the sake of his sorrowful passion, have mercy on us and on the whole world. For the sake of his sorrowful passion, have mercy on us and on the whole world. For the sake of his sorrowful passion, have mercy on us and on the whole world. For the sake of his sorrowful passion, have mercy on us and on the whole world. For the sake of his sorrowful passion, have mercy on us and on the whole world. For the sake of his sorrowful passion, have mercy on us and on the whole world. For the sake of his sorrowful passion, have mercy on us and on the whole world. For the sake of his sorrowful passion, have mercy on us and on the whole world. Eternal Father, I offer you the body and blood, soul and divinity of your dearly beloved Son, our Lord Jesus Christ, in atonement for our sins and those of the whole world. For the sake of his sorrowful passion, have mercy on us and on the whole world. For the sake of his sorrowful passion, have mercy on us and on the whole world. For the sake of his sorrowful passion, have mercy on us and on the whole world. For the sake of his sorrowful passion, have mercy on us and on the whole world. For the sake of his sorrowful passion, have mercy on us and on the whole world. For the sake of his sorrowful passion, have mercy on us and on the whole world. For the sake of his sorrowful passion, have mercy on us and on the whole world. For the sake of his sorrowful passion, have mercy on us and on the whole world. For the sake of his sorrowful passion, have mercy on us and on the whole world. For the sake of his sorrowful passion, have mercy on us and on the whole world. Eternal Father, I offer you the body and blood, soul and divinity of your dearly beloved Son, our Lord Jesus Christ, in atonement for our sins and those of the whole world. For the sake of his sorrowful passion, have mercy on us and on the whole world. For the sake of his sorrowful passion, have mercy on us and on

0: the whole world. For the sake of his sorrowful passion, have mercy on us and on the whole world. For the sake of his sorrowful passion, have mercy on us and on the whole world. For the sake of his sorrowful passion, have mercy on us and on the whole world. For the sake of his sorrowful passion, have mercy on us and on the whole world. For the sake of his sorrowful passion, have mercy on us and on the whole world. For the sake of his sorrowful passion, have mercy on us and on the whole world. For the sake of his sorrowful passion, have mercy on us and on the whole world. For the sake of his sorrowful passion, have mercy on us and on the whole world. Eternal Father, I offer you the body and blood, soul and divinity of your dearly beloved Son, our Lord Jesus Christ, in atonement for our sins and those of the whole world. For the sake of his sorrowful passion, have mercy on us and on the whole world. For the sake of his sorrowful passion, have mercy on us and on the whole world. For the sake of his sorrowful passion, have mercy on us and on the whole world. For the sake of his sorrowful passion, have mercy on us and on the whole world. For the sake of his sorrowful passion, have mercy on us and on the whole world. For the sake of his sorrowful passion, have mercy on us and on the whole world. For the sake of his sorrowful passion, have mercy on us and on the whole world. For the sake of his sorrowful passion, have mercy on us and on the whole world. For the sake of his sorrowful passion, have mercy on us and on the whole world. For the sake of his sorrowful passion, have mercy on us and on the whole world. Eternal Father, I offer you the body and blood, soul and divinity of your dearly beloved Son, our Lord Jesus Christ, in atonement for our sins and those of the whole world. For the sake of his sorrowful passion, have mercy on us and on the whole world. For the sake of his sorrowful passion, have mercy on us and on the whole world. For the sake of his sorrowful passion, have mercy on us and on the whole world. For the sake of his sorrowful passion, have mercy on us and on the whole world. For the sake of his sorrowful passion, have mercy on us and on the whole world. For the sake of his sorrowful passion, have mercy on us and on the whole world. For the sake of his sorrowful passion, have mercy on us and on the whole world. For the sake of his sorrowful passion, have mercy on us and on the whole world. For the sake of his sorrowful passion, have mercy on us and on the whole world. For the sake of his sorrowful passion, have mercy on us and on the whole world. Holy God, Holy Mighty One, Holy Immortal One, have mercy on us and on the whole world. Holy God, Holy Mighty One, Holy Immortal One, have mercy on us and on the whole world. Holy God, Holy Mighty One, Holy Immortal One, have mercy on us and on the whole world.
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3: I'm Father Bernard McGuckian. Join me here in the eternal city of Rome overlooking St. Peter's Square as we continue our series on the Sacred Heart.

Welcome to our program. We're here at the Mother House of the Society of Jesus, popularly known as the Jesuits, here in Rome. The Jesuits have been associated with devotion to the Sacred Heart from very early on, even before the famous revelations to St. Margaret Mary

Paris-Le-Monial, in which they were involved through the work of St. Claude La Colombière. The Sacred Heart had loomed large in Jesuit life even 100 years earlier. Here at the Vatican, St. Peter Canisius, known as the secondary apostle of Germany after St. Boniface, a doctor of the church, a man who wrote a marvelous catechism that sustained the faith of people for several hundred years, on the day he made his final vows here at the Vatican, the heart of Jesus appeared to him in an extraordinary revelation. He wrote about it afterwards in his diary. He put it in the form of the prayer he had made that day. Eternal High Priest, in your great goodness it pleased you that I should seek from your apostles confirmation and success for the apostolic blessing I had received. For pilgrims come to pray to them in the Vatican, and there by your power they work miracles. They gave me their blessing too, confirmed my mission to Germany, and it seemed to be promising me their goodwill as apostle of Germany. Then, my Saviour, I seemed to be gazing at the heart of your sacred body with my own eyes. It was as if you opened it to me and told me to drink from it as from a spring, inviting me to draw the waters of salvation from these springs of yours. Then I dared to touch your beloved heart and bury my thirst in it. St. Margaret Mary wrote a letter to her former superior, Mother Somaise, describing an extraordinary revelation she received towards the end of her life. It was on July the 2nd, 1688. She described being in a wonderfully high place. She saw before her the Sacred Heart, beside the Sacred Heart, the Blessed Mother, on the other side, St. Francis de Sales, and St. Claude La Colombière, already 8 years dead at the time. During the centuries, the Sacred Heart has appeared to different people through the years. One French Jesuit, Jean Bainvel, who wrote at the beginning of the 20th century, said that it was as if Jesus was a great poet who gave a little reading of his work to different people. But then a day came when he revealed the whole work, and that was to St. Margaret Mary, as we have seen when we were visiting Paris-Le-Monial. Margaret Mary was on her own when Claude died, and she looked around for help outside her monastery. The first one she went to was a young Jesuit priest called Father John Coisey, and she asked him to carry on the work, but she told him, you know, you'll have difficulties, because even within the Jesuit order, they were suspicious of this new devotion. It seemed to be too good to be true. John Coisey actually was dismissed from his post as a teacher of theology. He had many difficulties. He wasn't allowed to speak to the young Jesuits at the start. Once again, it was so new and different. But slowly things changed. The Jesuits began to realize, no, this is profound, it is true. But what was very interesting in this whole devotion was that it dovetailed perfectly with the devotion and spirituality of St. Ignatius of Loyola, the founder of the order. His great prayer was a consecration of oneself. Take and receive, O Lord, all my liberty, my memory, my understanding, and my entire will. Whatever I have or hold, you have given it to me. I give it all back to you and commit it to your care. All I want is your love and your grace. That is a form of consecration. And what Margaret Mary wanted the whole world to do, each individual, each home, each village, each city, each country, indeed the whole universe, was to consecrate itself to the Sacred Heart, knowing that something wonderful would happen. The work of these Jesuit apostles bore fruit, especially within the order, some years later, when one of the Father Generals, Father Ricci, consecrated the whole Society of Jesus to the Sacred Heart, just a few yards from where I'm standing here at the moment. But then a new, darker world was about to break in. The Jesuits, for a series of mysterious reasons, was suppressed from 1773 until 1814. Those were terrible years in Europe. They came back into existence in 1814, and sometime afterwards,

He took up the devotion of the Sacred Heart in a new way. It began in France, in a place called Valls. Father Francis Gautrelet got the idea of encouraging young Jesuits during their long years of study to consecrate their studies to the Sacred Heart, because he was firmly convinced that every day of our lives is important, not just the days when we're out apparently doing work. Every moment, and the preparation was an apostolate in itself, to actually study well and hard. So he encouraged young Jesuits to do it. He was followed sometime later by another Jesuit, Father Ramiere, who thought that this idea had worked so well with young Jesuits, why not extend it to the whole world? Because all of us have to do quiet work, important work, that will ultimately have an effect in our lives. So they conceived the idea of an apostleship of prayer. And it started there. It has grown quite remarkably through the centuries, all over the world now, today. And many people around the world begin their day with the prayer. O Jesus, through the most pure heart of Mary, I offer you all my prayers, works and sufferings of this day for all the intentions of your divine heart. And then you add this specific intention for the month, the general intention and the missionary intention. Maybe you might think about that prayer and make it a part of your own life, because it will make a great difference to your whole day, and it only takes a few seconds. So the bells of St. Peter's are now ringing, so we'll take a short break. See you when we come back. Before the break, I shared with you the daily prayer of the Apostleship of Prayer. Now, that is a profound, simple, easily understandable expression of devotion to the Sacred Heart. And the wonderful promises that we mentioned when we were in Paralimonial that come from devotion to the Sacred Heart are inestimable. They can change the lives of individuals, families. They would even change countries if people would embrace them. I would like to remind you of the wonderful promises made to St. Margaret Mary. And what was distinctive about the revelations to St. Margaret Mary, they were not for herself. Some of the great mystics received revelations that were to help them personally grow in holiness. Margaret Mary's were for all the world, for the whole human race. So one of the first promises was, I will give them all the graces necessary in their state of life. Now, each one of us has got a calling, a vocation in life. Vocation is calling, from the Latin, vocare, come. And you can only really have a vocation, or it only makes sense if you believe that there's somebody calling, that there is a God calling, there's somebody that is interested in you personally. He called you from nothingness into existence, from your mother's womb into this world, from childhood to adolescence, adulthood, and he's made a promise, a word that was often on the lips of Jesus. It's the last one he'll say to you: come, blessed of my Father, and receive the kingdom prepared for you from before the beginning of the world. Promises peace, not only eternal peace at the end, but peace that makes life worth living even now. The second of these promises, I will establish peace in their home. Surely it's the desire of every human heart to see peace among our brothers and sisters, our fathers, our mothers, those near and dear to us. And Jesus implies that it is a gift. And a gift is not something that you give yourself. A gift is something you receive. We don't talk about being given a gift of our wages at the end of the week. We're paid our wages, but we receive gifts. Peace is one of those gifts from the heart of Christ himself. I will comfort them in all their afflictions, because there's nothing that can happen to you that God has not foreseen and understands and wants to encourage you. For every pain that we must bear, for every burden, every care,
there is a reason. For every grief that bows the head, for every teardrop that is shed, there is a reason. For every hurt, for every plight, for every lonely, pain-racked night, there is a reason. But if we trust God as we should, all will work out for our good. He knows the reason. He knows what you're going through, and He's given you the grace and the strength to live through it, because one day it's going to produce an eternity of happiness. I will be their secure refuge during life, and above all, in death. Times we all need a refuge. We want to run for cover. It's a normal, natural instinct of human being. And He has promised that I will be their refuge. You needn't look for it in alcohol or in nicotine or in other more serious things. You'll find it in the heart of Christ. And then the promise, I will be their secure refuge at death. When nothing else matters, then He will be there. Other friends may leave us. He won't. And then the great promise, I will bestow abundant blessings upon all their undertakings, not just their religious undertakings, all their ordinary choices, their businesses, their jobs, their work, their study. Sinners shall find in my heart the source and infinite ocean of mercy. It's an appeal to all. There's no sin so awful or terrible that cannot be forgiven. All that the Lord is looking for is a spark of love in our hearts. And that little spark can start a flame that will burn away all the sins and all the mistakes of our lives. There's the promise to all of us, and we're all sinners. Tepid souls shall become fervent. Tepid. I only heard my mother quote one piece of scripture in all her years. My mother read the scriptures, prayed them, and lived them. But the only one she quoted to me was from the Apocalypse. I would rather that you were either hot or cold, but because you're lukewarm, I spit you out of my mouth. That must have made a very big impression on my mother as a young woman, because she only said it twice in her life to me, and each time she seemed moved. My mother was a lover of the Sacred Heart, and I'd say she became very fervent because of her love of the Sacred Heart. Fervent souls shall mount quickly to great perfection. That is, they'll become full of love, concern for others. It will express itself in being men and women for others. And we've all got to be men and women for others. The Father General of the Jesuits spoke in my home country of Ireland last year, and he made an appeal. He said, Catholics have got to be Catholics for Protestants, and Protestants have got to become Protestants for Catholics. So we're all men and women for others. And that is the way to high perfection, love. Then a very simple promise. I will bless every place in which the image of my heart shall be exposed and honored. And there has been a long tradition all over Europe, South America, Africa, Asia, all over the world, North America, Canada, of putting up a simple emblem, a picture of the heart of Christ in the home. One Belgian Jesuit told me on one occasion that outside their homes in his small village during the Second World War, everybody had a picture of the Sacred Heart outside the door. The whole village was protected in the middle of all that maelstrom. So it's an expression of our faith, a simple expression. We want to get the best art we have, but if there isn't the best art in the round, then we make the boast of what we have. Because Margaret Mary wasn't too worried early on about the quality of the art. All she wanted was to get the heart up. And she said, he said to her, I will reign in spite of all my enemies. I will give to priests the gift of touching the most hardened hearts. One of the great privileges of a priest is to offer the reconciliation of God to those who are sorry. It's not magic. Sorrow, the flip side of the coin of love, is a gift of God. So we ask the Sacred Heart, Heart of Jesus, on fire with love for me, inflame my heart with love for thee. And that will set all of us
on a course

Powerful love will grant to all who communicate on the first Friday in 9 consecutive months the grace of final penitence. They shall not die outside my grace, nor without receiving their sacraments. My divine heart shall be their safe refuge in this last moment. Here is a promise simply made to those who are faithful and who do their best. And you know, to keep going over 9 months to church on a day that's not a Sunday, which is not a day of obligation, to go freely is an indication of very, very good will. Teresa of Lisieux said one time, the thing that Satan hates most is good will. He can do nothing with it. So if you have the goodwill to go out of your way to go 9 months consecutively on a Friday to receive communion, you're glorifying God and you're pleasing Him, and He won't let you down. Devotion to the Sacred Heart forms a very large part of the spiritual lives of many, many of the men and women and priests and sisters who come from all over the world to pray at the tomb of Peter and Paul. The late Pope John Paul II himself gave a wonderful example to all of us after he had been shot in St. Peter's Square. After he came out of the anesthetic, after the operation, the first thing he did in the hospital was to begin singing the Litany of the Sacred Heart in Latin. And the whole hospital and everybody there joined in with him. He had a profound love for the Sacred Heart. Some years afterwards, when he had survived the attempt on his life and his health was somewhat better, he communicated to the Jesuits his desire that they would really work hard at promoting devotion to the Sacred Heart. What he wrote to them was, I desire that you pursue with persevering action the spread of the heart of Christ, and that you be always ready to lend effective help to my brothers in the episcopate in order to promote this everywhere, taking care to find means most appropriate to present it and put it in practice so the people of today, with their mentality and their sensitivity, may find in it a true response to their questions and expectations. Thanks so much for watching. I hope you've enjoyed it. And now I want to leave you with my blessing. May the blessing of Almighty God, Father, Son, and Holy Spirit descend upon you and remain with you forever.

0: I used to wonder if God really cared about me. Then I started praying and going to church. I realized that God in my life was the difference between occasionally being happy and finding lasting joy. If you're looking for something more, check out CatholicsComeHome.com.
1: Ever feel like life's just too much? Maybe it's time for a change. 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So if you're feeling like you need more peace today, begin at CatholicsComeHome.com.
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5: We want to invite you to pray the Rosary with us. The Rosary is many things, but perhaps the best way to think about the Rosary is to think about it as a spiritual place, as an invisible chapel that you can enter into

even in a busy time of life. And in a place like this, to enter into silence, into prayerfulness, and to follow the events of the life of our Lord Jesus Christ as they must have been seen by the eyes of his mother. We celebrate the Rosary with Mary, but of course that means we celebrate it with Jesus. And we look on him in the mysteries of grace and salvation as his mother and Joseph and the apostles must have seen these events. So, quietly enter into your own spirit and join us as we offer the Rosary to God in honor of Christ and his mother.

0: The first five decades of the Rosary are called the Joyful Mysteries. They're called joyful because they represent the early events in the life of Christ and the joy that his mother would have had at these events. In the name of the Father, and of the Son, and of the Holy Spirit. Amen. I believe in God, the Father Almighty, Creator of heaven and earth, and in Jesus Christ, his only Son, our Lord, who was conceived by the Holy Spirit, born of the Virgin Mary, suffered under Pontius Pilate, was crucified, died, and was buried. He descended into hell. The third day he rose again from the dead, and he ascended into heaven, and is seated at the right hand of God, the Father Almighty, from whence he shall come to judge the living and the dead.
1: I believe in the Holy Spirit, the Holy Catholic Church, the communion of saints, the forgiveness of sins, the resurrection of the body, and life everlasting. Amen.
0: Our Father, who art in heaven, hallowed be thy name. Thy kingdom come, thy will be done, on earth as it is in heaven.
1: Give us this day our daily bread, and forgive us our trespasses, as we forgive those who trespass against us. And lead us not into temptation, but deliver us from evil. Amen.
0: Let us offer the next three Aves, that we will have an increase of faith, hope, and love. Hail Mary, full of grace, the Lord is with thee. Blessed art thou amongst women, and blessed is the fruit of thy womb, Jesus.
1: Holy Mary, Mother of God, pray for us sinners, now and at the hour of our death. Amen.
0: Hail Mary, full of grace, the Lord is with thee. Blessed art thou amongst women, and blessed is the fruit of thy womb, Jesus.
1: Holy Mary, Mother of God, pray for us sinners, now and at the hour of our death. Amen.
0: Hail Mary, full of grace, the Lord is with thee. Blessed art thou amongst women, and blessed is the fruit of thy womb, Jesus.
1: Holy Mary, Mother of God, pray for us sinners, now and at the hour of our death. Amen.
0: Glory be to the Father, and to the Son, and to the Holy Spirit.
1: As it was in the beginning, is

0: The first joyful mystery, the Annunciation by the angel to Mary that she will be the mother of Emmanuel. Our Father, who art in heaven, hallowed be thy name. Thy kingdom come, thy will be done, on earth as it is in heaven.
1: Give us this day our daily bread, and forgive us our trespasses, as we forgive those who trespass against us. And lead us not into temptation, but deliver us from evil. Amen.
0: Hail Mary, full of grace, the Lord is with thee. Blessed art thou amongst women, and blessed is the fruit of thy womb, Jesus.
1: Holy Mary, Mother of God, pray for us sinners, now and at the hour of our death. Amen.
0: Hail Mary, full of grace, the Lord is with thee. Blessed art thou amongst women, and blessed is the fruit of thy womb, Jesus.
1: Holy Mary, Mother of God, pray for us sinners, now and at the hour of our death. Amen.
0: Hail Mary, full of grace, the Lord is with thee. Blessed art thou amongst women, and blessed is the fruit of thy womb, Jesus.
1: Holy Mary, Mother of God, pray for us sinners, now and at the hour of our death. Amen.
0: Hail Mary, full of grace, the Lord is with thee. Blessed art thou amongst women, and blessed is the fruit of thy womb, Jesus.
1: Holy Mary, Mother of God, pray for us sinners, now and at the hour of our death. Amen.
0: Hail Mary, full of grace, the Lord is with thee. Blessed art thou amongst women, and blessed is the fruit of thy womb, Jesus.
1: Holy Mary, Mother of God, pray for us sinners, now and at the hour of our death. Amen.
0: Hail Mary, full of grace, the Lord is with thee. Blessed art thou amongst women, and blessed is the fruit of thy womb, Jesus.
1: Holy Mary, Mother of God, pray for us sinners, now and at the hour of our death. Amen.
0: Hail Mary, full of grace, the Lord is with thee. Blessed art thou amongst women, and blessed is the fruit of thy womb, Jesus.
1: Holy Mary, Mother of God, pray for us sinners, now and at the hour of our death. Amen.
0: Hail Mary, full of grace, the Lord is with thee. Blessed art thou amongst women, and blessed is the fruit of thy womb, Jesus.
1: Holy Mary, Mother of God, pray for us sinners, now and at the hour of our death. Amen.
0: Hail Mary, full of grace, the Lord is with thee. Blessed art thou amongst women, and blessed is the fruit of thy womb, Jesus.
1: Holy Mary, Mother of God, pray for us sinners, now and at the hour of our death. Amen.
0: Hail Mary, full of grace, the Lord is with thee. Blessed art thou amongst women, and blessed is the fruit of thy womb, Jesus.
1: Holy Mary, Mother of God, pray for us sinners, now and at the hour of our death. Amen.
0: Glory be to the Father, and to the Son, and to the Holy Spirit.
1: As it was in the beginning, is now, and ever shall be, world without end. Amen.
0: O my Jesus,
1: forgive us our sins.
0: Save us from the fires of hell.
1: Bring all souls to heaven, especially those in most need of thy mercy.
0: The second joyful mystery, the visitation of our Blessed Lady to Elizabeth and to the child in her womb, John the Baptist. Our Father, who art in heaven, hallowed be thy name. Thy kingdom come, thy will be done, on earth as it is in heaven.
1: Give us this day our daily bread, and forgive us our trespasses, as we forgive those who trespass against us. And lead us not into temptation, but deliver us from evil. Amen.
0: Hail Mary, full of grace, the Lord is with thee. Blessed art thou amongst women, and blessed is the fruit of thy womb, Jesus.
1: Holy Mary, Mother of God, pray for us sinners, now and at the hour of our death. Amen.
0: Hail Mary, full of grace, the Lord is with thee. Blessed art thou amongst women, and blessed is the fruit of thy womb.

0: of God, pray for us sinners, now and at the hour of our death. Amen.
1: Hail Mary, full of grace, the Lord is with thee. Blessed art thou amongst women, and blessed is the fruit of thy womb, Jesus.
0: Holy Mary, Mother of God, pray for us sinners, now and at the hour of our death. Amen.
1: Hail Mary, full of grace, the Lord is with thee. Blessed art thou amongst women, and blessed is the fruit of thy womb, Jesus.
0: Holy Mary, Mother of God, pray for us sinners, now and at the hour of our death. Amen.
1: Hail Mary, full of grace, the Lord is with thee. Blessed art thou amongst women, and blessed is the fruit of thy womb, Jesus.
0: Holy Mary, Mother of God, pray for us sinners, now and at the hour of our death. Amen.
1: Hail Mary, full of grace, the Lord is with thee. Blessed art thou amongst women, and blessed is the fruit of thy womb, Jesus.
0: Holy Mary, Mother of God, pray for us sinners, now and at the hour of our death. Amen.
1: Hail Mary, full of grace, the Lord is with thee. Blessed art thou amongst women, and blessed is the fruit of thy womb, Jesus.
0: Holy Mary, Mother of God, pray for us sinners, now and at the hour of our death. Amen.
1: Hail Mary, full of grace, the Lord is with thee. Blessed art thou amongst women, and blessed is the fruit of thy womb, Jesus.
0: Holy Mary, Mother of God, pray for us sinners, now and at the hour of our death. Amen.
1: Hail Mary, full of grace, the Lord is with thee. Blessed art thou amongst women, and blessed is the fruit of thy womb, Jesus.
0: Holy Mary, Mother of God, pray for us sinners, now and at the hour of our death. Amen.
1: Hail Mary, full of grace, the Lord is with thee. Blessed art thou amongst women, and blessed is the fruit of thy womb, Jesus.
0: Holy Mary, Mother of God, pray for us sinners, now and at the hour of our death. Amen.
1: Hail Mary, full of grace, the Lord is with thee. Blessed art thou amongst women, and blessed is the fruit of thy womb, Jesus.
0: Holy Mary, Mother of God, pray for us sinners, now and at the hour of our death. Amen.
1: Glory be to the Father, and to the Son, and to the Holy Spirit.
0: As it was in the beginning, is now, and ever shall be, world without end. Amen.
1: O my Jesus, forgive us our sins. Save us from the fires of hell. Bring all souls to heaven, especially those in most need of thy mercy. The third joyful mystery, the birth of our divine Savior. The birth of Jesus is filled with joy. The joy of the angels, the joy of the shepherds, the joy of the Magi. But it happens in such strange circumstances. She laid him in a manger because there was no room for them in the inn. How important it is for us to remember that God chose that his Son would be poor, that he would be very poor, that he would be poor all of his life. There are two things we need to think about. First of all, that according to his own words, what we do for the poor, we do for him. And secondly, that we ourselves must not be attached to worldly things and invested in seeking and getting things that make us comfortable. Our Father, who art in heaven, hallowed be thy name. Thy kingdom come, thy will be done, on earth as it is in heaven.
0: Give us this day our daily bread, and forgive us our trespasses, as we forgive those who trespass against us. And lead us not into temptation, but deliver us from evil. Amen.
1: Hail Mary, full of grace, the Lord is with thee. Blessed art thou amongst women, and blessed is the fruit of thy womb, Jesus.
0: Holy Mary, Mother of God, pray for us sinners, now and at the hour of our death. Amen.
1: Hail Mary, full of grace, the Lord is with thee. Blessed art thou amongst women, and blessed is the fruit of thy womb, Jesus.
0: Holy Mary, Mother of God, pray for us sinners, now and at the hour of our death. Amen.
1: Hail Mary, full of grace, the Lord is with thee. Blessed art thou amongst women, and blessed is the fruit of thy womb, Jesus.
0: Holy Mary, Mother of God, pray for us sinners, now and at the hour of our death. Amen.
1: Hail Mary, full of grace, the Lord is with thee. Blessed art thou amongst women, and blessed is the fruit of thy womb, Jesus.
0: Holy Mary, Mother of God, pray for us sinners, now and at the hour of our death. Amen.
1: Hail Mary, full of grace, the Lord is with thee. Blessed art thou amongst women, and blessed is the fruit of thy womb, Jesus.
0: Holy Mary, Mother of God, pray for us sinners, now and at the hour of our death. Amen.
1: Hail Mary, full of grace, the Lord is with thee. Blessed art thou amongst women, and blessed is the fruit of thy womb, Jesus.
0: Holy Mary, Mother of God, pray for us sinners, now and at the hour of our death. Amen.
1: Hail Mary, full of grace, the Lord is with thee. Blessed art thou amongst women, and blessed is the fruit of thy womb, Jesus.
0: Holy Mary, Mother of God, pray for us sinners, now and at the hour of our death. Amen.
1: Hail Mary, full of grace, the Lord is with thee. Blessed art thou amongst women, and blessed is the fruit of thy womb, Jesus.
0: Holy Mary, Mother of God, pray for us sinners now and at the hour of our death. Amen.
1: Hail Mary, full of grace, the Lord is with thee. Blessed art thou amongst women, and blessed is the fruit of thy womb, Jesus.
0: Holy Mary, Mother of God, pray for us sinners now and at the hour of our death. Amen.
1: Hail Mary, full of grace, the Lord is with thee. Blessed art thou amongst women, and blessed is the fruit of thy womb, Jesus.
0: Holy Mary, Mother of God, pray for us sinners, now and at the hour of our death. Amen.
1: Glory be to the Father, and to the Son, and to the Holy Spirit.
0: As it was in the beginning, is now, and ever shall be, world without end. Amen.
2: O my Jesus, forgive us our sins. Save us from the fires of hell. Bring all souls to heaven, especially those in most need of thy mercy.
1: The fourth joyful mystery, the presentation of the Christ child in the temple by Mary and Joseph. Our Father, who art in heaven, hallowed be thy name. Thy kingdom come, thy will be done, on earth as it is in heaven.
0: Give us this day our daily bread, and forgive us our trespasses, as we forgive those who trespass against us. And lead us not into temptation, but deliver us from evil. Amen.
1: Hail Mary, full of grace, the Lord is with thee. Blessed art thou amongst women, and blessed is the fruit of thy womb, Jesus.
0: Holy Mary, Mother of God, pray for us sinners, now and at the hour of our death. Amen.
1: Hail Mary, full of grace, the Lord is with thee. Blessed art thou amongst women, and blessed is the fruit of thy womb, Jesus.
0: Holy Mary, Mother of God, pray for us sinners, now and at the hour of our death. Amen.
1: Hail Mary, full of grace, the Lord is with thee. Blessed art thou amongst women, and blessed is the fruit of thy womb, Jesus.
0: Holy Mary, Mother of God, pray for us sinners, now and at the hour of our death. Amen.
1: Hail Mary, full of grace, the Lord is with thee. Blessed art thou amongst women, and blessed is the fruit of thy womb, Jesus.
0: Holy Mary, Mother of God, pray for us sinners, now and at the hour of our death. Amen.
1: Hail Mary, full of grace, the Lord is with thee. Blessed art thou amongst women, and blessed is the fruit of thy womb, Jesus.
0: Holy Mary, Mother of God, pray for us sinners, now and at the hour of our death. Amen.
1: Hail Mary, full of grace, the Lord is with thee. Blessed art thou amongst women, and blessed is the fruit of thy womb, Jesus.
0: Holy Mary, Mother of God, pray for us sinners, now and at the hour of our death. Amen.
1: Hail Mary, full of grace, the Lord is with thee. Blessed art thou amongst women, and blessed is the fruit of thy womb, Jesus.

0: Mother of God, pray for us sinners, now and at the hour of our death. Amen.
1: Hail Mary, full of grace, the Lord is with thee. Blessed art thou amongst women, and blessed is the fruit of thy womb, Jesus.
0: Holy Mary, Mother of God, pray for us sinners, now and at the hour of our death. Amen.
1: Hail Mary, full of grace, the Lord is with thee. Blessed art thou amongst women, and blessed is the fruit of thy womb, Jesus.
0: Holy Mary, Mother of God, pray for us sinners, now and at the hour of our death. Amen.
1: Hail Mary, full of grace, the Lord is with thee. Blessed art thou amongst women, and blessed is the fruit of thy womb, Jesus.
0: Holy Mary, Mother of God, pray for us sinners, now and at the hour of our death. Amen.
1: Glory be to the Father, and to the Son, and to the Holy Spirit.
0: As it was in the beginning, is now, and ever shall be, world without end. Amen.
1: O my Jesus,
0: forgive us our sins.
1: Save us from the fires of hell.
0: Bring all souls to heaven, especially those in most need of thy mercy.
1: The fifth joyful mystery, the finding of the child Jesus in the temple. Our Father, who art in heaven, hallowed be thy name. Thy kingdom come, thy will be done, on earth as it is in heaven.
0: Give us this day our daily bread, and forgive us our trespasses, as we forgive those who trespass against us. And lead us not into temptation, but deliver us from evil. Amen.
1: Hail Mary, full of grace, the Lord is with thee. Blessed art thou amongst women, and blessed is the fruit of thy womb, Jesus.
0: Holy Mary, Mother of God, pray for us sinners, now and at the hour of our death. Amen.
1: Hail Mary, full of grace, the Lord is with thee. Blessed art thou amongst women, and blessed is the fruit of thy womb, Jesus.
0: Holy Mary, Mother of God, pray for us sinners, now and at the hour of our death. Amen.
1: Hail Mary, full of grace, the Lord is with thee. Blessed art thou amongst women, and blessed is the fruit of thy womb, Jesus.
0: Holy Mary, Mother of God, pray for us sinners, now and at the hour of our death. Amen.
1: Hail Mary, full of grace, the Lord is with thee. Blessed art thou amongst women, and blessed is the fruit of thy womb, Jesus.
0: Holy Mary, Mother of God, pray for us sinners, now and at the hour of our death. Amen.
1: Hail Mary, full of grace, the Lord is with thee. Blessed art thou amongst women, and blessed is the fruit of thy womb, Jesus.
0: Holy Mary, Mother of God, pray for us sinners, now and at the hour of our death. Amen.
1: Hail Mary, full of grace, the Lord is with thee. Blessed art thou amongst women, and blessed is the fruit of thy womb, Jesus.
0: Holy Mary, Mother of God, pray for us sinners, now and at the hour of our death. Amen.
1: Hail Mary, full of grace, the Lord is with thee. Blessed art thou amongst women, and blessed is the fruit of thy womb, Jesus.
0: Holy Mary, Mother of God, pray for us sinners, now and at the hour of our death. Amen.
1: Hail Mary, full of grace, the Lord is with thee. Blessed art thou amongst women, and blessed is the fruit of thy womb, Jesus.
0: Holy Mary, Mother of God, pray for us sinners, now and at the hour of our death. Amen.
1: Hail Mary, full of grace, the Lord is with thee. Blessed art thou amongst women, and blessed is the fruit of thy womb, Jesus.
0: Holy Mary, Mother of God, pray for us sinners, now and at the hour of our death. Amen.
1: Hail Mary, full of grace, the Lord is with thee. Blessed art thou amongst women, and blessed is the fruit of thy womb, Jesus.
0: Holy Mary, Mother of God, pray for us sinners, now and at the hour of our death. Amen.
1: Glory be to the Father, and to the Son, and to the Holy Spirit.
0: As it was in the beginning, is now, and ever shall be, world without end. Amen.
1: O my Jesus, forgive us our sins, save us from the fires of hell.
0: Bring all souls to heaven, especially those in most need of thy mercy.
1: Hail, Holy Queen, Mother of Mercy, our life, our sweetness, and our hope. To thee do we cry, poor banished children.

0: children of Eve, to thee do we send up our sighs, mourning and weeping in this valley of tears. Turn then, most gracious Advocate, thine eyes of mercy toward us, and after this our exile, show unto us the blessed fruit of thy womb, Jesus. O clement, O loving, O sweet Virgin Mary, pray for us, O Holy Mother of God,
1: that we may be made worthy of the promises of Christ.
0: Let us pray. O God, whose only begotten Son, by his life, death, and resurrection, has purchased for us the rewards of eternal life, grant, we beseech thee, that meditating on these mysteries of the Most Holy Rosary of the Blessed Virgin Mary, we may imitate what they contain and obtain what they promise, through the same Christ our Lord. Amen. May the divine assistance remain always with us, and may the souls of the faithful departed, through the mercy of God, rest in peace. Amen. May the Holy Virgin bless you with her loving child, this day and forever. In the name of the Father, and of the Son, and of the Holy Spirit. Amen.
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7: 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Amen.
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10: Jesus Mary Eve Galera Cordia. God and Mary be with you, my friends.

I want to bring you into a meditation in Daniel chapter 6. I have taken a big jump from chapter 3. The main theme in chapter 6 that we want to deal with is Daniel in the lion's den, but I need to lead you up to it. I have left the other chapters out because there's no time to actually do them. But in chapter 4, Nebuchadnezzar got a warning dream from God. He saw himself and his kingdom as a great tree that was going to fill the whole earth. Then he saw the tree cut down. And this was followed by 7 years of madness on the part of Nebuchadnezzar until he repented, because that was the message that Daniel gave him, that he was going to be ousted from power because he was glorifying himself and given no acknowledgement at all to the living God. The text is telling us very, very clearly that kings and emperors need to realize that they are servants of the living God. They are not gods themselves. But the mistake they very often make is to act as if they themselves were gods. It is very, very interesting that Daniel told Nebuchadnezzar to atone for his sins and to show mercy to the poor if he wanted to receive God's mercy. Now, the king wouldn't listen, and so he suffered madness for 7 years, and then he did acknowledge the Lord. So then in chapter 5, we take a big jump, and we're now in the reign of King Belshazzar, and instead of the text bringing you through all the various stages of this man's life, they simply bring you to the last scene in his life, in which he has a huge feast. And during this feast, he abuses the vessels from the temple of God. And the abuse of the sacred vessels is a very, very big thing in the eyes of the people of God. And then the famous handwriting comes on the wall, in which God gives a message to this king. Of course, he cannot read the handwriting, and Daniel comes along and tells him that he has been judged and found wanting, that his kingdom will be given to the Medes and the Persians, and so on. And Belshazzar, in fact, was murdered that night. So now that we come into chapter 6 and the text that we want to actually deal with, we're now dealing with yet another king. So you'll notice that the text is not worried about human history as such, but the lessons of human history. And that's why I'm calling this whole series Diamonds from Daniel. We're not bothered about the history part of it. We're bothered about what the sacred text is trying to say to us. And now we have seen two kings severely judged for their behaviour and their malfeasance in office. So now that we come to a new king, this new king is called Darius the Mede. And Daniel continues to serve. Now, I want you to notice first that it doesn't bother Daniel who is in government or what government reigns or is in power. What concerns Daniel is to serve God and to serve his fellow man in whatever circumstances he finds himself in. So now we find him in the court of Darius the Mede. Of course, it's the same palace and the same court and so on. One of the things we need to consider here is, are we prepared to do that? Are we prepared to serve God no matter what government is in power? No matter who is in charge? Regardless of what's going on the earth, are we still at our post as the servant of God? Because that's the first lesson here. That's what we're being challenged with. The problem with many people who do not have courage and maybe do not have conviction is that they prefer

to be on the winning team. And so they'll go with the flow. And because they want to be on the winning team and go with the flow, God can't use them at all. Because they will compromise truth and they will compromise justice and everything just to keep their position and their good jobs. Now, by the time this Darius the Mede comes into power, Daniel's reputation is already very well established. And the new king coming in realizes that one of the high officers of the former court is the wisest man in the land. So let me just read a few verses for you. It pleased Darius to appoint 120 satraps over the kingdom in various parts of the kingdom. And over these men, these officers, he placed three presidents, one of whom was Daniel, to whom the satraps were to be responsible. So now you have the king, you have three presidents, one of whom is Daniel, and you have these officers in charge of all the various jobs throughout the kingdom. And so Daniel is very highly placed in this new regime. This Daniel, we're told, by virtue of the marvelous spirit residing in him, was so evidently superior to the presidents themselves and to the satraps that the king considered appointing him to rule the land. Now remember Joseph. It was because the wonderful spirit that was residing in Joseph and Joseph's wisdom and understanding and all the gifts of the spirit that the Pharaoh realized there was nobody like this man in terms of gifts who could run the land. And Joseph actually saved the day for the Pharaoh at the time. So we're now in exactly the same position. And what the text is trying to say to us is that a true man of God, with the Holy Spirit residing in his innermost being, allowing God to give him wisdom and understanding and counsel and fortitude and piety and the fear of the Lord and the gift of administration and everything else that's required, that person can do an enormous amount of good on the earth in a government, even if it's a bad government, in a very difficult situation, even if things all around him are not right. I call this a good man in a bad situation. Let me give it to you in other words, Daniel in the lion's den. So this very good man in a bad situation can demonstrate the presence and the glory of God to everybody, only if his eyes are fixed on God. Now, where the rest of us come a cropper is that we want a little bit for ourselves. You know, what's in this thing for me? And, you know, will I be rewarded for this? And the funny thing is we want to be rewarded in this life, not just the next. The next seems quite far away. So, you know, this life will do fine. Another question I would ask, where are the Christians today in whom the Spirit of God is so obviously present that governments would headhunt them for their wisdom? Now, there's something to ponder on. So many Christians think that they want to sort of hide in the crowds and not stand out. Why not put your gifts of wisdom and understanding and discretion and everything else at the service of the entire nation and become a true statesman or stateswoman? Not one that's serving themselves, but the real thing. So the new king realizes that the spirit in Daniel is so superior to the spirit that's in the other satraps and other leaders that he realizes that it has to be the spirit of the living God. Now, he doesn't quite get as far as those words, you know, but he's getting there. And the others are so obviously inferior to Daniel. What do you think starts up? Envy and jealousy. I mean, you know, that's what human nature is like. So the other presidents, the other two, and all

All the satraps, because after all, they were Chaldeans. This man was just a Judean. He was one of these Jews that was in captivity. You know, how dare he get a job higher than us? These presidents and satraps, in consequence, started hunting for some affair of state by which they could discredit Daniel. Now, an affair of state means malfeasance in his administration of the state. But Daniel not only served God directly as a human being in prayer and in personal service, but he served God through his fellow man. That's what Jesus asked us to do. Serve God and serve your neighbour. They could find nothing to discredit him and no case of negligence or malfeasance. This means that Daniel is a genuine statesman. He is actually serving the needs of the people. He was so punctilious that they could find not a single incident of maladministration or neglect. I'm sure if they turned the tides on the satraps and the presidents, they would have found little bits here and there and yonder, because they would have the "what's in it for me" problem. So here Daniel has been proven to be a great servant of God and a great statesman. Or let me put it in language you hear later on in the life of Jesus. They found no sin in him. Jesus said, "Can any of you convict me of sin?" There was nothing to discredit him. I wonder if, you know, the cameras of the media were put on you and your life, would they find anything? If you go to St. Paul's letter to the Romans in chapter 13, verses 1 to 7, Paul, who was serving as a citizen of the Roman Empire, he was also a Jew in captivity as well. The particular emperor at the time was Nero. Nero was a madman and had absolutely no justice or anything else. He was totally unfit to be put in charge of a hen coop instead of an entire kingdom. And yet, Paul says that they were to serve God through the government, that they were to obey the laws laid down by the government. And don't forget, Nero was in charge, and the same Nero killed Paul. But he said you must recognise a government and its right to govern. You must recognise the laws of the land and you must obey them. Even, you know, when that government is anti-Christian and anti-church. So here's Daniel in one age and Paul in another age telling us exactly the same things. So the... we're told that these men then said, we have to find some way of discrediting Daniel, but we won't find it unless it's something to do with his God. So these men set up a plot deliberately to try and kill Daniel. Now, this is called premeditated murder. It's actually quite simple. And so they go to the king and they, you know, kings in those days made decrees that had to be obeyed under pain of death. So the decree was that they were to, he was to send out a decree that in the next 30 days, the next month, anyone found not worshipping the king, if you wouldn't mind. God, it was only a golden statue before, but now it's the king himself. And it was the same at the time of the Roman Empire that, you know, the Christians who didn't actually offer incense in the temple to the emperor, they were persecuted. There's nothing new on the earth. So this time it's the worship of the king that they were to be thrown into the lion's den. And I mean, who would survive a lion's den? So the king doesn't mind people worshipping him. He thinks he's a god anyway. So the decree goes out. And of course, everybody worships the king. Now, whether they do or not is another subject, but when your man is around, they'll bow to the ground, you know what I mean, because they want to keep their heads and they don't particularly want to be a dish for lions. So they'll all obey.

The text tells us that when Daniel heard that the document had been signed, he retired to his own house, out of the court. The windows of his upstairs room faced towards Jerusalem, and three times each day he continued to fall on his knees, praying and giving praise to God, as he had always done. So these men came along in a body and found Daniel at his prayers. I mean, you know that was going to happen, didn't you? So the next thing they do then is they go and they report Daniel to the king. Now, what does Daniel refuse to do? You remember the story of the three men in the fiery furnace? Okay, they refuse to worship an idol. Well, Daniel refuses to worship a man idol. Now, you might say to me, but nowadays we don't have man idols. And I'd say, oh, yes, we do. We have whole generations of youth worshipping starlets and men and women whose lives are unfit to be seen in public. And they are worshipped. And what you mean by that is that they go crazy mad when they see them, and they dress like them, and they behave like them, and they treat them as gods. It's the same thing. Daniel worshipped the Lord only. So when the conspirators found them, they of course go back to the king and say, you know, you passed this king law and it's absolute. There are no exceptions to the law. And we just happened to find one of these Judeans. They didn't say the second man in your kingdom. They didn't say the man whom you love, because Darius the Mede had a very high regard for Daniel. And it's perfectly obvious from the rest of the text that the king had huge regard for Daniel. And but the law has to be obeyed. Now, the king is so idiotic that he can say, listen, I know what you lads are up to. You just want to get rid of Daniel, so delete the law. Because the king made it, he can delete it, but he doesn't. And so the king ordered Daniel to be fetched and thrown into the lion pit. But this is very, very different to Nebuchadnezzar. The text has moved on hugely, because Nebuchadnezzar had said to the three men in the fiery furnace, and where is the God who can save you from my power? This time the king says to Daniel, your God himself, whom you serve so faithfully, he will have to save you. In other words, while the king had apparently supreme power on the earth, he could not save Daniel. Against all these satraps and presidents and everything, he couldn't do it. The king was powerless to save anybody. Look what the text is saying to us. And even the king said to Daniel, there's only one person can save you, and it's the God to whom you are very faithful. And then we're told that the king went back to his palace, spent the night in fasting, and refused to receive any of his concubines. So the king is upset, poor fella. And he spends the night anxiously waiting. In the meantime, Daniel has been put in the place of death. Do you remember Moses? Daniel has been put in the place of death. So when you've been put in the place of death, who intervenes? God intervenes, and only God can save. So it's a very wonderful text in which we're being told that God alone is the Saviour. So the following morning, the king goes to the lion pit. Now, the lion pit has been closed over and sealed and everything. You know, you get all the drama. The Book of Daniel loves drama, you know. And so there isn't even enough air in the lion pit for poor old Daniel. So the next morning, what does the king do? He comes to the lion's den and he calls Daniel, presuming he's alive. This king knows that Daniel's God is the true God. He knows it. And he knows it from the results that are in Daniel himself. So he approached the pit and he shouted in anguished tones, Daniel, servant of the living God, has your God, whom you serve so faithfully, been able to save you from the lions? And Daniel replied, yes, absolutely.

Our God reigns. And here's this helpless king. And Daniel, who only appears on the outside to be helpless, he's the conqueror. And again, Daniel put his trust in God. You were told before that the three men in the fiery furnace, they put their trust in God. I hope you put your trust in God. I hope that when things get difficult for you and you feel trapped in a situation, I hope you put your trust in God. I hope you turn to God in prayer. I hope you realize that God is really the true God. He really is alive and he really is on your side. So Daniel, who is physically a prisoner, is actually free. And the king who appears to be free is a prisoner because he has no power with these other fellas around and they can manipulate him and control him and everything else. The king has no wisdom, no understanding, no counsel, no anything. He doesn't have the living God residing in him. Daniel has. So who is the true king in this situation? And it's our Daniel. He has a nobility in him that's not given from physical descent. It's given from God. True nobility of soul resides in your innermost being and is a result of your relationship with God. So because he was willing to serve God, Daniel is one of the men, if you remember Matthew 25 verses 14 to 30, the parable of the talents, Daniel used all his talents and he really glorified God on earth. But his talents also brought him persecution and he had to accept the persecution. But he remained faithful to God. And because he remained faithful to God, he was able to glorify God in his own life. So let's see what happens next. Daniel said, "My God sent his angel." Now we're expecting that, aren't we? Because we've been in the fiery furnace and it is the presence of God who saves. Daniel says, "The Lord came to me." And I think that's absolutely fantastic. The Lord came to me. Now, the king had addressed him as a servant of the Most High God. And we're told that Daniel had trusted in God. And because Daniel had trusted in God, we're going to hear this again. This is not the last time that this wonderful book is going to tell you about trusting in God. So the call to resurrection is now, Daniel, come out. Daniel, come forth from this place of death. Now, there is going to be a calling forth. The lion's den, is it a physical lion's den? And the answer is no. Because I told you that about the fire as well. The lion is the symbol of the king. The lion's den is not only the nation, but the court in which this saint of God is trying to serve. And the lions are all of these satraps and presidents who are trying to destroy Daniel. So Daniel learns how to survive in the midst of this death by putting his trust in God. And because he puts his trust in God, he can survive. Not only can he survive, but he will live to reign. Now, in the gospel, Jesus tells us that he is going to make us a line of kings and priests to serve our God on the earth. Are you coming? Are you going to be one of them? If you're going to be one of them, then become a true servant of God and the Lord would close the mouths of the lions. Let me finish with just one sentence from Matthew's Gospel. It's the last line of Matthew's Gospel. Jesus said, Matthew 28:20, "Know that I am with you on all the days that are coming, even to the very end." He was with the saints in Auschwitz. He was with the saints in the Russian gulags. He was with the saints all the time, no matter what persecution they went through. He was with us. He is with us. Throughout the entire Bible, God keeps on saying, "But I am with you. I am with you. Don't worry about anything." Thanks for joining us. Slán agus beannacht déileamh. Goodbye.

0: carry her baby to term, the life of the mother is always prioritized in the case of true maternal danger, as in ectopic pregnancy, preterm rupture of membranes, maternal infection, or even maternal cancer.
1: You're 100% correct. And to make sure we're all perfectly clear, in a pro-life state, in a pro-life hospital, and with a pro-life doctor, a pregnant mother's life is always the top priority.
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7: Hello, family, and welcome. We're Bob and Penny Lord, and we want to bring you back with us today to Italy at the dawn of the 20th century, to a very brave girl and powerful saint, Maria Goretti, the white and crimson rose of Jesus.
8: The name of Maria Goretti has a very special place in our hearts. Her story conjures up overwhelming emotions, great desires to bring ourselves to Jesus and his mother Mary as pure buds, ready to flower into any vocation they choose for us. Maria Goretti was definitely a contradiction in terms. She was a paradox. We are told that she could not possibly live in this, the last decade of the 20th century, and yet she is a product of our century.
7: Either she is completely out of sync, or we are condemned for the apathy we portray to our children by our behavior. Either Maria Goretti was wrong or we're wrong. Is it possible that we could be wrong? But we're getting way ahead of ourselves. To begin at the beginning of the short but brilliant life in the Lord, we have to go to the far north and east of Italy, the Marches, the harsh area around Ancona and the Adriatic Sea to Corinaldo.
8: We know the story of Maria Goretti with surface knowledge, but there are two other virtues of Maria Goretti which are so subtle they get lost in the shadow of giving her life. One of them was selflessness. She cared more about her eternal soul than her bodily safety. And possibly even more than that, she cared about the soul of her attacker more than her own life.
7: As we get into the woeful story of her life and death, we can't help but realize that part of the reason for her determination not to give in to Alessandro Serenelli was for his salvation. Maria Goretti was a good little girl, a pure little girl. At 11 years old, she had such a love relationship with Jesus that she would rather die than allow her chastity to be compromised.
8: Saint Maria Goretti was born in a little house in Corinaldo, Italy, near the Adriatic Sea, actually near Loreto, on October the 16th, 1890. This little girl was born in abject poverty, of parents who loved her and loved our Lord. In their little house could be seen the Sacred Heart of Jesus. They prayed the rosary together. They were holy people. And like so many of the people of Italy, they could not make a living there.
7: It was impossible. The farming was almost impossible. The summertime is beautiful. We bring pilgrims to this part of Italy in July, and it's breathtakingly beautiful. But the winters are severe. The winds off the Adriatic, which in the summer

0: Summertime give us that slight breeze which cools off the afternoons, become gale storms in the winter, icy winds cutting through the land, making it impossible to till the soil. Maria's father tried hard to make a go of it, but it was an uphill fight. And so he told his wife Assunta that they had to leave that part of Italy and go somewhere where they could support their family. Now they were both from Corinaldo, and neither wanted to leave family and friends. However, Assunta gave in to Luigi's pressure because another family in the same dire circumstances was willing to go with them. And so the two families set out for Rome. They thought that that was the Mecca, where it was all going to happen.
1: And of course, it didn't happen. They got to Rome to find out that they were like fish out of water. They were country people, and this was the city, and not at all what they expected, and not at all what they wanted. So they got out of Rome as quickly as they could. They heard that a landowner in the area of Nettuno was willing to do sharecropping with people who would work the land. The family moved to La Ferriere, which is outside of Nettuno, because they could not feasibly return to Corinaldo. The landowner gave them a house to live in. At the beginning, the father, Luigi, was able to take care of it by himself. But he became ill, and although he was hardly able to move, he worked as industriously as he could, but he could not handle all the crops. Consequently, the owner of the farm asked Alessandro Serenelli and his father to help Luigi bring in the crops.
0: In effect, they became partners with them. He tried to keep up with them so he could maintain his partnership. If he were not able to, he would lose everything. He desperately tried until he became so ill that he could not get out of bed. Then Mama Assunta took over the role of being the man and took his place in the field with Alessandro and his father Giovanni.
1: Now Alessandro slept in the same house as Maria. His room was not far from hers. His bedroom was next to the kitchen, and Maria slept in the bedroom on the other side of the kitchen. It was not the most prudent thing to do, but there really was no other choice.
0: Alessandro was a strapping youth of 18 with a great deal of strength. He did a great deal of work and spent most of his off time in his room, reading, as it was learned later, books about violence and war, rape and lust. These were just the things that Assunta did not want her child to be exposed to. But no one knew about this until it was too late, and the situation was forced on them because Luigi was so sick. As the father was dying, he warned Maria's mother, "Get out of here. Go back to Corinaldo." But she couldn't go. It was impossible. They didn't have the money. They never seemed to get out of debt, so they had to work feverishly just to make ends meet.
1: As soon as she became old enough, Assunta gave her daughter Maria the chore of going into Nettuno to do the shopping for the family. This is how Maria became so well known to the villagers. Everyone loved Maria. They affectionately called her Marietta, or Little Maria. Many of the townspeople recalled good things about Maria, which they had noted. She was always very polite and friendly. She never tarried, but took care of her errands and returned home to her mother. She was adorable. Many of the storekeepers would give her little treats.
0: Luigi's health went downhill to the point where he could not even gather enough strength to get out of bed. He contracted the diseases which were prevalent in the area, malaria and meningitis. Towards the end of April 1900, he took to his bed for the last time. His condition deteriorated drastically, so badly that they had to call the priest and give him the last sacraments of the church.
1: When her father died, Maria threw herself into the task of helping her mother. She knew what was needed, and that there was no time for the luxury of mourning her dear father, whom she loved with all her heart. But we wonder if her pillow wasn't wet each evening with the tears she shed for the loss of such an important person in her life.
0: Maria wanted to receive her first Holy Communion. If she had a passion in her life, it was to be as close to Jesus as is humanly possible. She knew the only way she could do that was by receiving his body and blood, soul and divinity in the Eucharist. In those days, the normal age for a person to receive Holy Communion was 12. But Maria, at age 11, pressed her mother to allow her to take instructions.
1: For 11 months, Maria, with the help of her mother and all God's angels, in the forms of priests and well-intentioned

0: instructors, learned what she needed for that special time that would come when she would receive her Lord Jesus. As the time grew closer, Assunta had misgivings. She asked the local priest to make the decision. After speaking to Maria, the priest said to Assunta, "Be at ease, good mother. Your daughter is very well prepared. Put away all your vain fears and confide her to Mary Immaculate. Place her under the Virgin's protective mantle and have no fear."
1: The day she received First Holy Communion was the Feast of Corpus Christi, the Body of Christ. Maria was full of anticipation. She did a beautiful but unusual thing. She went to every member of her family, including Giovanni and Alessandro, and asked forgiveness for anything she may have ever done to offend them. She did the same with all the neighbors.
0: The only sense we have of the profound impact this encounter with God had on Maria was that when all the other children ran into the sacristy to thank the priest, Maria remained behind in the church, lost in the embrace of Jesus, Mary, the angels, and the saints. We're told the only sad part of this momentous occasion was how very much she missed her father. We have to think that he was there embracing his daughter with the entire assemblage of heaven.
1: As Maria advanced in years, she developed into a beautiful young lady. In addition to the inner beauty which could be seen by everyone she encountered, her outer beauty was blinding. Add to that the fact that she was obviously taken by Jesus. She was the flawless child of Jesus, and that made her more desirable. Anyone who is not attainable is most desirable. This was the case with Alessandro Serinelli.
0: Maria's problem with Alessandro did not just begin after she received First Holy Communion. To the contrary, she could feel the lustful burning of his eyes on her from the time the Serinellis moved into the house. The question which came up so many times after the fact was why she didn't tell someone when it first began. The answer was that the Gorettis were in a no-win situation. Had Maria said anything to anyone, to her mother or to Alessandro's father, it would have just made the situation that much worse. Even if she had been believed, it would have made insurmountable problems, and so she remained silent.
1: He had made advances to her which she was able to ward off. He threatened to kill her if she told anyone. She was very uncomfortable with him, but felt she could handle the situation. However, it began seriously getting out of hand at this time.
0: Under normal conditions, Alessandro worked out in the fields, and Maria stayed in the house, taking care of her infant sister and preparing meals for the family. However, whenever he could, Alessandro managed to get back to the house, where he would attempt to force himself on her.
1: Now, she had been able to control the situation, but one day Assunta did not feel well. She asked Maria to take her place in the field. Maria jumped at the opportunity to get out of the house and work in the field, but what she failed to consider was that Alessandro would be there too. While they were working in one section side by side, he came over and grabbed her arm. He was angry. His eyes were crazy. He was talking what she conceived as gibberish. Finally, she understood what he wanted. She summoned all her strength, broke loose from him, and ran into the fields, hiding behind a large hedge. She stayed frozen to the spot until lunchtime when she went into the house with the others. He kept giving her that look that warned her not to say a word or he would kill her.
0: After lunch, when they all went back into the field, she hid out in the barn for hours. A real sense of panic entered into her heart. She, who had never been afraid of anything, became frightened whenever she was near him or whenever she was alone. Her beautiful eyes were dead. That special smile which lit up a room was no more. She was in a constant state of panic. She looked for ways to avoid him during the following week. He looked for ways to be close to her, alone with her. Saturday, July 5th, 1902, was a very hot day in the marshes. Everyone was tired. It had been a long week. Today had been like any other work day, only now Maria was working back in the house, taking care of her infant sister.

0: preparing the meals and the like. After lunch, everyone went out into the fields. Maria was mending a shirt Alessandro had given her. She was at the top of the landing outside the house, praying for a gentle breeze to relieve the heat.
1: Alessandro had a plan that day. He made an excuse after lunch when they were going back out into the fields. He returned to the house, went into his room and took out a 10-inch stiletto knife, brought it to the barn and sharpened it. Each time he had to pass Maria Goretti. She was very nervous having him in the house with her, with just her and her baby sister Teresa. She had always avoided him like the plague, ever since he tried to attack her for the first time out in the fields. He came up to her and said, "Come into the house, I want to speak to you." She said, "No, what do you want to speak to me about?" Alessandro dragged Maria Goretti into the kitchen and tried to rape her. When she tried to resist his advances, he took the stiletto which he had brought in with him from the barn and threatened her with it. When she refused to give in to him, he stabbed her 14 times in the chest and in the stomach.
0: And as he was trying to rape her, she begged him to stop. She told him it was a sin and he would go to hell. And then, as he threatened her with the knife, she begged him again, "Please, for your own soul, do not do this." She was concerned about his soul.
1: She didn't say to him, "Don't do it, you're going to kill me." She said, "Don't do it, you're going to go to hell." You see, she was more concerned about him and his soul than she was about her own well-being, her physical well-being. She had been taking care of her little sister Teresa when Alessandro dragged her into the kitchen. The child began to scream because she needed attention, and Giovanni, Alessandro's father, who had been asleep under the stairway, came up to see where Maria was. He saw her laying on the floor of the kitchen bleeding. He knew that she had been attacked and called Maria Assunta to come to the house.
0: When they took Maria to the hospital, she was still speaking. They asked her who did this, and she said it was Alessandro. As she was dying, the priest came and gave her the last rites, her viaticum. He asked her, "Do you forgive Alessandro?" And our little saint said, "Yes. I desire that one day he will be with me in heaven." So her last words were words of forgiveness. Alessandro insisted for 8 years that he had nothing to do with it. He hated priests, and then after a while, he started to revel in the fact that he had murdered her.
1: Maria appeared to him one night in prison in a dream. At this, he had a complete conversion. He became a model prisoner and was then released 3 years earlier than his sentence. He had been sentenced to 30 years because he was a juvenile. He was less than 21 years old. Because of good behavior, he stayed in prison for 27 years.
0: The final resting place for this beautiful little saint, Maria Goretti, was the Basilica of Our Lady of Grace in Nettuno. She was buried locally in 1902 on the day she died. But then in 1929, the Passionist Fathers asked permission to have the body brought and venerated in that church.
1: They had prepared her for her First Holy Communion, and it was under their jurisdiction that she received First Holy Communion. They also gave her the final blessings of the church, and so it was fitting that they be allowed to venerate the future saint at their church. This church has become the permanent sanctuary for St. Maria Goretti and an important shrine for pilgrims. After visiting there, we began bringing pilgrims to Nettuno and La Ferriere also.
0: At a time when parents are giving their children contraceptives because they are told the children are going to have sex anyway, at a time when the world has gone mad, a saint comes to us. A saint of chastity, a saint who died rather than lose her virginity and her chastity, a saint who was praying for her assailant as she died.
1: This was not a saint of the 15th or 16th century. This is a saint of the 20th century. Maria Goretti is of our time. She was canonized in 1950. Where have we gone and what have we become in the last 90 years that we've gone from a saint who would give up her life for purity to today where there's no talk about purity or chastity or sin?

0: schools or even in the churches or in the homes. People are not teaching their children about morality. Here is a saint who is willing to give up her life for her morals.
1: Bob used the word sin. Maria Goretti used the word sin. This is a sin. You will go to hell, Alessandro. Today we're being told there is no hell. There is hell. There is sin. And so it's very essential that we listen to the story of Maria Goretti, that we take it to heart and try to follow this role model, not the role models we see so very often in the media.
0: While we were in Nettuno making this program for radio and television, we spoke to the local priest, Father Giovanni Alberti, who is the custodian of the shrine. He expressed his joy that we would be presenting the story of Maria Goretti to the people of the United States.
1: Maria was always a Christian. She was always a child of God. She always lived the Christian way, as we have heard in the retelling of her story. We were reminded by Father Alberti that it was not just the few moments at the time of her death that this purity, this conversion, this chastity came about. No, from the day she was born, she lived the life of a chaste Christian young woman.
0: Her mother, Assunta, was called a saint by a pope. Her father was a very holy man. So a great deal has to do with the example we receive from our parents, from our brothers and sisters. The parents of this child brought her up in the faith with all the stories of the saints, with all the beauty of our faith. These are the things we have to give our children. We are responsible for our children and our grandchildren. It is our responsibility as parents and grandparents to give them an education in the faith. We may have a saint with the morals of Maria Goretti in our own homes.
1: And you, the youth of the world, is Christ calling you to be a sign in this world, so that someday you will meet Maria Goretti and she will usher you into heaven so that you can meet her Lord, your Lord, our Lord, Jesus Christ?
0: On his deathbed, Luigi Goretti had told his wife Assunta to leave La Ferriera and go to Corinaldo. So after the death of her beloved daughter, there was nothing left for her in La Ferriera, and she returned to her birthplace. She went back to Corinaldo because that was her home. And Alessandro Serenelli, after he was released from prison, came back to Corinaldo because it was his home. He begged forgiveness for what he had done. And Assunta said, Maria forgave you. How could I do any less?
1: As a mother of a child who died at the hands of his supposed friends, I have to say that Maria's mother is truly a saint, and that a saint begot a saint. Assunta was a true saint to forgive this young man. When Pius XII canonized Maria Goretti, he gave a great deal of the credit to her mother. He as much as said she was a living saint. She was there at the canonization of her daughter. Maria Goretti is definitely a patron of youth, of yesterday, today, and tomorrow. She is a saint, a role model, most especially for our times, a young woman who would rather die than lose her virginity.
0: At her canonization in 1950, Pope Pius XII said, "You fathers and mothers, tell me, in the presence of this vast multitude, and before the image of this young virgin who has stolen your hearts, are you ready to assume your solemn duty to watch over your sons and daughters, to preserve and defend them against so many dangers that surround them, and to keep them away from places where they might learn the practices of impiety and perversion? During the last 50 years, coupled with what was often a weak reaction on the part of decent people, there has been a conspiracy of evil practices propagating themselves in books and illustrations, in theaters and radio programs, in styles and clubs and on the beaches, trying to work their way into the heart of the family and society and doing their worst damage.

0: Age among our youth. Oh, your holiness, if you only knew.
1: What lunacy. What complete lunacy. And this lunacy has taken over the world today. Our Pope John Paul II tells us we are living in a culture of death. Let it be finished. We can change the world. We must change the world. Our young people are dying by the droves. They're killing each other. Statistically, there are more youth-related murders than adult murders. We must change the world. We must bring back the morality of Maria Goretti to the young people of today, to the adults of today, for that matter.
0: People of the world, children of God, you are made in His image. Live as Maria Goretti lived, always with a vision of God. He was always ever present to her, especially from that day when she received him in her first Holy Communion. Live with this vision of God and do not compromise. If I would say there was a word for Maria Goretti, it would be without compromise. Is that your word? Take that to your heart. Without compromise.
1: Have the courage that Maria Goretti had to say no. You are beautiful. You are precious. When we think of this world and we think of the death of the age of innocence, we ask ourselves, how did it happen? How did we get here? Sometimes, Bob and I feel like we've been asleep for 50 years and we've awakened, like Rip Van Winkle, into a world we no longer recognize.
0: If I had one word to say to you young people, it's that you have a friend, a true friend in our Lord Jesus in the Eucharist. Go to Jesus. You can trust Jesus. Your friends will let you down. They will betray you. They will disappoint you. Jesus will never, ever let you down.
1: Our Pope John Paul II said, "You are the church of today. Pick up your torch, and we will follow you."
0: We love you.
1: We love you.
0: God bless you.
1: God bless you.
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7: Why do Catholics honor Mary so much? When Jesus had given us everything on the cross, he looked down and saw one last gift, his mom. And he told his beloved disciple, "Behold your mother." And he told his mother, "Behold your son." That beloved disciple was John, but it's also you. Jesus gave you his mother to be your spiritual mom. God didn't save us as individuals, but as a family. And the most highly honored human being in the family of the church, not including Jesus himself, who also happens to be God, it isn't some super apostle or great prophet or warrior king. It's a mom, largely unnoticed in this life, and now called Ark of the New Covenant, Terror of Demons, Help of Christians, Queen of Heaven and Earth. But the most honored title she has is Mother, Mother of God and our Mother. So why do we honor Mary so much? Because she's our mom. And that's a good insight into the weight of glory waiting for all mothers. 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
8: The best way to pray is simply to open our minds and our hearts to God, to allow His presence to begin to fill us, to restore us, to refresh us, to make us new. The best way to pray is simply to be aware of that presence and to say yes to it, to give fiat to that presence as our Blessed Lady did. In that way, we delight in prayer and God Himself delights in us.
9: This is Father Bart Tollison. We pray to have a conversation with Jesus, our Lord and Savior, to get to know Him better and to listen to His voice. In my experience as a priest, prayer is so important. God always answers our prayer, sometimes not the way we desire, but we cannot receive if we do not ask. In the name of the Father, and of the Son, and of the Holy Spirit. Lord God, we pray that through your mercy, an end to abortion in the hearts of all people could come to fruition and realization. We also pray for the promotion and protection of all human life from conception in the womb to a natural death. Amen. In the name of the Father, and of the Son, and of the Holy Spirit. Amen.
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12: Family, a prayer that we pray together is a powerful prayer. 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Today we pray for the church in China. O Holy Spirit, Lord and giver of life, we invoke you. Extend your church throughout China and the Far East, so that from east and west, north and south, one voice of praise may resound to your glory. Strengthen the underground church and cast the fire of your love upon this entire land. Let the desire of Jesus for a blazing fire be fulfilled in China. 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Amen.
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0: In the name of the Father, and of the Son, and of the Holy Spirit.
1: Amen.
0: The grace of our Lord Jesus Christ, and the love of God, and the communion of the Holy Spirit be with you all.
1: And with your spirit.
0: Brethren, let us acknowledge our sins, and so prepare ourselves to celebrate the sacred mysteries. I confess to Almighty God, and to you, my brothers and sisters, that I have greatly sinned in my thoughts and in my words, what I have done and what I have failed to do, through my most grievous fault. Therefore I ask the Blessed Mary, ever Virgin, all the angels and saints, and you, my brothers and sisters, to pray for me to the Lord our God. May Almighty God have mercy on us, forgive us our sins, and bring us to everlasting life.
1: Amen.

0: Let us pray. O God, giver of that ardor of love for you by which St. Lawrence was outstandingly faithful in service and glorious in martyrdom, grant that we may love what he loved and put into practice what he taught. Through our Lord Jesus Christ, your Son, who lives and reigns with you in the unity of the Holy Spirit, God forever and ever.
1: Amen.
2: A reading from the second letter of St. Paul to the Corinthians. Brothers and sisters, whoever sows sparingly will also reap sparingly, and whoever sows bountifully will also reap bountifully. Each must do as already determined, without sadness or compulsion, for God loves a cheerful giver. Moreover, God is able to make every grace abundant for you, so that in all things, always having all you need, you may have an abundance for every good work. As it is written, he scatters abroad, he gives to the poor. His righteousness endures forever. The one who supplies seed to the sower and bread for food will supply and multiply your seed and increase the harvest of your righteousness. The word of the Lord.
3: Thank you.

The Lord be with you. A reading from the Holy Gospel according to John. Jesus said to his disciples, "Amen, amen, I say to you, unless a grain of wheat falls to the ground and dies, it remains just a grain of wheat. But if it dies, it produces much fruit. Whoever loves his life will lose it, and whoever hates his life in this world will preserve it for eternal life. Whoever serves me must follow me, and where I am, there also will my servant be. The Father will honor whoever serves me." The Gospel of the Lord. Glory to Jesus Christ forever. He scatters abroad, he gives to the poor. His righteousness endures forever. These words that St. Paul quotes from Psalm 112 perfectly describe the holy archdeacon and martyr Lawrence, whose memory we celebrate today. Lawrence was one of the seven deacons of Rome, charged with the care of the poor and of care for the sacred treasures of the church. The connection between care for the poor and guardianship of the holy vessels is an ancient and well-established duty of the diaconate, one that goes back to the very origins of the order in the Acts of the Apostles, when the seven first deacons were chosen precisely so that no one in the community would be neglected. He was also a close collaborator with Pope Sixtus II, bound to his bishop not merely by duty, but also by deep fraternal affection. At this time, the Emperor Valerian decreed all the Christian clergy of Rome should be immediately put to death without trial. As St. Sixtus was being led away to his execution, along with two other deacons, Felicimus and Agapitus, St. Loris cried aloud, "Where are you going, Holy Father, without your son? Where, O Bishop, without your archdeacon? Before you never approached the altar of sacrifice without your servant, and now you are going without me." That cry tells us everything that we need to know about the ancient understanding of the diaconate. Lawrence does not merely work for Sixtus, he belongs to him, and Sixtus belongs to Lawrence. The bishop and his deacon are bound together in a relationship of mutual service and shared sacrifice. This is not an administrative arrangement. It is a covenant of charity written in blood. In the ancient church, bishops worked more closely with their deacons than they did with their priests. Deacons served as emissaries of their bishops and played decisive roles at most critical moments in church history. One example is St. Athanasius, who attended the Council of Nicaea as a deacon, and who proved to be a formidable champion of orthodoxy against the heretic Arius. Or consider at the Council of Trent, one of the three papal legates who oversaw the opening of the council was Cardinal Reginald Pole, who himself at the time was a deacon. The church, at one of her most critical moments of reform and renewal, placed a deacon at the highest level of conciliar authority. Throughout church history, the diaconate has been present and active, precisely at moments when the church most needed clarity, courage, and unity. St. Lawrence himself is no exception. He embodies this tradition fully. He was most well known for his heroic generosity towards the poor, because he understood that the church's wealth belonged not to the institution, but to the suffering members of Christ's body. Having already distributed the church's monetary wealth to the poor, while at the same time faithfully safeguarding the sacred vessels and holy books entrusted to him as an archdeacon, he was arrested and charged to hand over the treasures of the church. He pointed to a large gathering of the poor, the crippled, and the ill standing before him, and boldly said to his captors,
Behold the jewels of the church. The church is truly rich, far richer than your emperor. Perhaps St. Lawrence is best known for his extraordinary courage and humor in the face of his death. Being burned alive upon the gridiron, he quipped to his executioners, "I'm done on this side, turn me over and eat." Far from being a mere jest, this remark carries profound theological weight. There is a Eucharistic logic to Lawrence's martyrdom that he seemed to understand. The deacon who stood at the altar, who had prepared the table and distributed the body of Christ to the faithful, now himself became an offering. His humor was not irreverence. It was the freedom of a man who had already given everything. In every sense, St. Lawrence is for us an exemplary witness, a heroic martyr, and the very image of what a deacon is called to be. In our own time, the diaconate is still very much misunderstood. In many areas of the church, deacons are non-existent. Even in areas with an abundance of deacons, the lay faithful are poorly catechized on the meaning and purpose of the diaconate. Since the reintroduction of the diaconate in the church's hierarchy following Vatican II, the diaconate has largely been set aside as a subject for serious catechesis. I think this is why we have so much confusion today. The very fact that questions about a female diaconate persist and that deacons have been largely absent from conversations about synodality reveal how little a robust theology of the diaconate has taken root, even in Rome. One entire level of the church's ordained hierarchy missing from these important conversations about the future of the church is not a small thing. But the answer to this confusion is not a new theology. It is a recovery of what the church has already and ever known. The confusion disappears when we look at the diaconate through the lens of the saints and church history. If we only look at our saint today, St. Lawrence, we see a close collaborator with his bishop, who happened to be the Pope of Rome. We see a man dedicated to service at the margins of society, a man of courage and heroic martyrdom. If this is all the average Catholic knew about the diaconate, it would represent a far richer understanding than what a lot of Catholics have today. The life of St. Lawrence is an eloquent summary of what it means

0: to be a deacon. The word deacon itself, diakonos in Greek, means servant. But this is no ordinary service. It is modeled on the Lord, who knelt to wash the disciples' feet and who said, "I am among you as one who serves." The deacon is the living icon of the service modeled by our Lord and Savior. As a deacon, I have a vested interest in this topic, and I admit I'm not unbiased, but the need for renewal in catechesis on the diaconate is real. The ministry of service in the image of Christ the servant that the diaconate brings to the church is not an optional ministry. It is essential to the life of the church. Where this ministry is excluded, whether at the local level or the universal level, the faithful are impoverished. Our church suffers from so much division, but the diaconate from its very origins has been a bond of charity by which the hierarchy of the church is firmly united. The deacon stands between the bishop and the people. He carries the bishop's love outward towards the margins, and he carries the needs of the poor and suffering back to the altar. This is not a bureaucratic function. It is a ministry of communion. When the diaconate is alive and flourishing, the body of Christ feels it. When it is absent or misunderstood, the body suffers. Let us pray to the Lord today through the intercession of St. Lawrence that the Lord will use the ministry of the diaconate to renew the bonds of union in our church for his glory and honor. Amen. Glory to Jesus Christ.
1: Let us offer our petitions to the God who has rescued us from death and opened up to us the hope of eternal life with the Father, Son, and Holy Spirit.
2: That our Holy Father may be blessed by the Mother of God with graces of humility and faith, and that like Mary, he may magnify the Lord and rejoice in God our Savior. We pray to the Lord. That the vocations God is giving to our youth may be fostered and supported by their families and friends, and that they may be imbued with total dedication to God. We pray to the Lord. For the special needs and intentions of the EWTN employees and of their families, we pray to the Lord. For those who have gone before us in faith, that through the intercession of Mary, Gate of Heaven, they may soon enter into the embrace of Father, Son, and Holy Spirit forever. We pray to the Lord.
1: God of power and mercy, by whose grace your people give you praise and worthy service, save us from faltering on our way to the joys you have promised. We make our prayer through Christ our Lord.
0: Amen. Amen.

0: Pray, brethren, that my sacrifice and yours may be acceptable to God, the Almighty Father.
1: May the Lord accept the sacrifice at your hands for the praise and glory of his name, for our good and good of all his holy church.
0: Receive with favor, O Lord, the offerings we joyfully make on the feast day of St. Lawrence, and grant that they may become a help to our salvation through Christ our Lord.
1: Amen.

It is truly right and just, our duty and our salvation, always and everywhere to give you thanks, Lord, Holy Father, Almighty and Eternal God, for the blood of your blessed martyr Lawrence poured out like Christ to glorify your name, shows forth your marvelous works by which in our weakness you perfect your power, and on the feeble bestow strength to bear you witness through Christ our Lord. And so with the powers of heaven, we worship you constantly on earth, and before your majesty without end we acclaim.

To you, therefore, most merciful Father, we make humble prayer and petition through Jesus Christ, your Son, our Lord, that you accept and bless these gifts, these offerings, these holy and unblemished sacrifices, which we offer you firstly for your holy Catholic Church. Be pleased to grant her peace, to guard, unite, and govern her throughout the whole world, together with your servant Leo, our Pope, and Stephen, our Bishop, and all those who, holding to the truth, hand on the Catholic and apostolic faith. Remember, Lord, your servants, and all gathered here whose faith and devotion are known to you. For them we offer you the sacrifice of praise, for they offered for themselves and all who are dear to them, for the redemption of their souls and hope of health and well-being, and paying their homage to you, the eternal God, living and true, and communion with those whose memory we venerate, especially the glorious ever-Virgin Mary, Mother of our God and Lord Jesus Christ, and blessed Joseph, her spouse, with your blessed apostles and martyrs, Peter and Paul, Andrew, James, John, Thomas, James, Philip, Bartholomew, Matthew, Simon, and Jude, Linus, Cletus, Clement, Sixtus, Cornelius, Cyprian, Lawrence, Chrysogonus, John and Paul, Cosmas, and Damian, and all your saints. We ask that through their merits and prayers and all things we may be defended by your protecting help. Therefore, Lord, we pray, graciously accept this oblation of our service and of your whole family. Order our days to your peace and command that we be delivered from eternal damnation and counted among the flock of those you have chosen. Be pleased, O God, we pray, to bless, acknowledge, and approve this offering in every respect. Make it spiritual and acceptable so that it may become for us the body and blood of your most beloved Son, our Lord Jesus Christ. On the day before he was

us to suffer, he took bread and his holy and venerable hands, and with eyes raised to heaven, to you, O God, his almighty Father, giving you thanks, he said the blessing, broke the bread, and gave it to his disciples, saying, take this, all of you, and eat of it, for this is my body, which will be given up for you.

In a similar way, when supper was ended, he took this precious chalice in his holy and venerable hands, and once more giving you thanks, he said the blessing, and gave the chalice to his disciples, saying, "Take this, all of you, and drink from it, for this is the chalice of my blood, the blood of the new and eternal covenant, which will be poured out for you and for many for the forgiveness of sins. Do this in memory of me."

0: Therefore, Lord, as we celebrate the memorial of the Blessed Passion, the resurrection from the dead, and the glorious ascension into heaven of Christ, your Son, our Lord, we, your servants and your holy people, offer to your glorious majesty, from the gifts that you have given us, this pure victim, this holy victim, this spotless victim, the holy bread of eternal life and the chalice of everlasting salvation. Be pleased to look upon these offerings with a serene and kindly countenance, and to accept them as once you were pleased to accept the gifts of your servant Abel the just, the sacrifice of Abraham our father in faith, and the offering of your high priest Melchizedek, a holy sacrifice, a spotless victim. In humble prayer we ask you, Almighty God, command that these gifts be borne by the hands of your holy angel to your altar on high in the sight of your divine majesty, so that all of us who through this participation at the altar receive the most holy body and blood of your Son may be filled with every grace and heavenly blessing.
1: Remember also, Lord, your servants who have gone before us with the sign of faith and rest in the sleep of peace. Grant them, O Lord, we pray, and all who sleep in Christ, a place of refreshment, light, and peace. To us also, your servants, who, though sinners, hope in your abundant mercies, graciously grant some share and fellowship with your holy apostles and martyrs, with John the Baptist, Stephen, Matthias, Barnabas, Ignatius, Alexander, Marcellinus, Peter, Felicity, Perpetua, Agatha, Lucy, Agnes, Cecilia, Anastasia, and all your saints. Admit us, we beseech you, into their company, not weighing our merits, but granting us your pardon through Christ our Lord.
0: Through whom you continue to make all these good things, O Lord, you sanctify them, fill them with life, bless them, and bestow them upon us. Per ipsum

0: Whoever serves me must follow me, and where I am, there also will my servant be, says the Lord.
1: For those who cannot now receive Jesus in the Blessed Sacrament, we offer the following prayer. My Jesus, I believe that Thou art present in the Blessed Sacrament. I love Thee above all things, and I desire Thee in my soul. Since I cannot now receive Thee sacramentally, come at least spiritually into my heart. As though Thou wert already there, I embrace Thee and unite myself wholly to Thee. Permit me not that I should ever be separated from Thee. Amen.
2: The purification of

0: Let us pray. Nourished by these sacred gifts, we humbly implore you, Lord, that the homage of dutiful service which we render on the feast of St. Lawrence may bring us an increase of your saving grace through Christ our Lord.
1: Amen.
0: The Lord be with you.
1: And with your spirit. Bow down for the blessing.
0: Hasten to the aid of your faithful people who call upon you, Lord, we pray, and graciously give strength in their human weakness, so that being dedicated to you in complete sincerity, they may find gladness in your remedies, both now and the life to come, through Christ our Lord.
1: Amen.
0: And may the blessing of Almighty God, the Father, and the Son, and the Holy Spirit come down on you and remain with you forever.
1: Amen. Go forth, the Mass is ended.
0: Thanks be to God.

0: The Angelus.
1: In the name of the Father, and the Son, and the Holy Ghost. Amen. The angel of the Lord declared unto Mary,
2: and she is
1: saved by the Holy Spirit. Hail Mary, full of grace, the Lord is with thee. Blessed art thou among women, and blessed is the fruit of thy womb, Jesus. Behold the handmaid of the Lord.
2: Be it done unto me
1: according to thy word. Hail Mary, full of grace, the Lord is with thee. Blessed art thou among women, and blessed is the fruit of thy womb, Jesus.
2: Holy Mary, Mother of God, pray for us sinners, now and at the hour of our death. Amen.
1: And the Word was made flesh.
2: And dwelt among us.
1: Hail Mary, full of grace, the Lord is with thee. Blessed art thou among women, and blessed is the fruit of thy womb, Jesus.
2: Holy Mary, Mother of God, pray for us sinners, now and at the hour of our death. Amen.
1: Pray for us, Holy Mother of God,
2: that we may be made worthy of the promises of Christ.
1: Let us pray.

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1: 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This is Michael O'Neill. I'm the Miracle Hunter. Hey, we've got a great show ahead for you today. We always like to focus on the saints. And of course, people who follow my work know that I do a series called They Might Be Saints on EWTN television. And there's a new saint potentially coming from New Orleans. And so we'll be talking to the vice postulator for the canonization cause of Henriette DeLille, and that's Sister Doris Goudeau. And also in Louisiana, we'll be speaking with Father Tom Condon. He's the provincial of the friars of the province of St. Martin de Porres. They're Dominicans. And we're going to be talking about that incredible saint whose feast day was on November 3rd. And he's a saint who has been said to bilocate, levitate, and even speak to animals. So we'll talk to some of those things. We'll find out what's legend, what's hagiography, and we'll go from there. And later in the show, we'll be looking at the 365 Days with Mary project, like we always do. For November 14th, we've got Our Lady of the Grotto from Lamego, Portugal, in the 6th century. We'll also be looking at the Might Be Saint of the Day for November 14th, and that's Blessed John Leachy. His feast day is upon us today. And, of course, we'll be asking you a Catholic pub trivia question. Everybody knows I love pub trivia, so we'll be asking that question in just a little bit. So get your pens and paper ready for that. Hey, let's take a look at the miracle news. We look at the miracles happening around the world and those things that relate to miracles. And you might not know about this Marian apparition, and I would say that it's not a fully approved Marian apparition, so perhaps someday we'll see that this is recognized in the pantheon of great apparitions, because I think it has some sorts of recognition from the church. And when I led a pilgrimage there a few years ago, I was able to go and visit this place of Tre Fontana in Italy, the place of the three fountains, according to legend, where the head of St. Paul bounced three times and a fountain sprung up in each spot at his death. And so this is called the Virgin of the Revelation, and it happened on April 12th, 1947, and it was just one apparition to Bruno Carnacchiola. Those visions were approved out of the gate for faith expression. The devotion was enabled as early as 1947, but has not been approved as a supernatural event since then. But we always look for signs of church approval for these things to see if the Catholic Church will move on them and move them into that higher level category where they give one of these approvals. And something like that happened very recently, and we'll

have to follow this for more information, but Catholics in Rome marked the 70th anniversary of the proclamation of the dogma of the Assumption, and this was earlier this month. And when Pope Pius the 12th defined the Assumption, he formally as a dogma of the Catholic faith on November 1st, 1950, he invoked papal infallibility to proclaim in his apostolic constitution that the Immaculate Mother of God, the Ever Virgin Mary, having completed the course of her earthly life, was assumed body and soul into heavenly glory. And so we all know about this this dogma of the Assumption. This is one of the famous, very few dogmas related to Mary. And so what was very interesting is that the celebration of the 70th anniversary actually happened at this location of the third millennium at Tre Fontana, which is known as the Shrine of the Virgin of the Apparition, which is an alleged Marian apparition event, I should say, so that the Catholic Church has allowed for devotion to occur there, for a shrine to be built there, encourage people to embrace Mary under this title if they're so willing. But the supernatural character of that event has never been established. But in his homily, Cardinal Piacenza, he's the head of the Apostolic Penitentiary, he offered Mass there on November 1st. He said that Mary points us to heaven and serves us as a reminder that we are still pilgrims in this world. And he said, the Assumption reminds us, amongst other things, that we have a union with Christ. We've been baptized, and with this, too, we have become children of God. Our body has become a temple of the Holy Spirit and remains so until the end of the life, and then await the resurrection. So that's what Cardinal Piacenza said. And he noted, very importantly, that there's a link between the Marian dogma and the Shrine of the Virgin of the Revelation. And he said Pope Pius XII knew this link very well. He said there is a plaque commemorating the 1950 proclamation of the Assumption of the Dogma, and is a quotation from the alleged private revelation, but at this chapel, which was allowed to be built by Pope Pius XII, which is very rare for a chapel to be built at an alleged Marian apparition site, he granted the shrine the title Our Lady of the Third Millennium, and a congregation there of sisters, the Missionaries of Divine Revelation, are affiliated with the shrine. So, but the connection was that when Mary appeared to Bruno Cornacchiola, she gave the message, quote, I could not die, I did not die, my son and the angels took me to heaven, end quote. And so we have a very clear declaration in an alleged Marian apparition of the dogma of the Assumption. So it was very interesting that Cardinal Piacenza chose that appropriate location, but has not yet been approved as supernatural. So we'll wait and see to see if this has any implications for the imminent approval of this apparition site. So that's today's Miracle News. And if you want any more Miracle News, you can connect to the Facebook feed of The Miracle Hunter. And on there, we post each and every day miracles happening all around the world. Let's take a look at Catholic Pub Trivia. We do this every week. People who know me know that I love a good trivia game. So I've got some questions for you. Last week, we talked with Dr. Mark Miravalli about Marian apparitions. If you're interested in that interview, you can hear the audio archive on ewtnradio.com/radio, or you can connect to the Facebook page of The Miracle Hunter or download the free EWTN Radio app. So we have this apparition-related question. Under what apparition-based title of Mary did Pope Francis dedicate his papacy to? And that answer, of course, is Our Lady of Fatima. On May 13th, 2013, the Pope did that. And, of course, he fast-forwarded the canonization cause for those two young seers, and they were canonized. I was there in Portugal on March 13th, 2017, the 100-year centenary. So Pope Francis was there. He has a great devotion to Our Lady of Fatima. Now, this past week, for this week, we'll be asking you a question, and we're talking today about St. Martin de Porres, one of my favorite saints, and he was from Peru. And today's question is, what saint also from Peru was the first saint born in the Americas to be canonized a saint? So again, we've got St. Martin de Porres being from Peru. What saint also from Peru was the first person born in the Americas to be canonized? If you think you know that answer and you want to win the prize, the image of the faces of Mary, send me an email to miraclehunter@ewtn, and maybe you'll be the winner and we'll send your prize. We need to take a short break, but when we come back, we're going to be talking about a future American saint from Louisiana. Stay with us for that.

0: This is EWTN Daily Saint, where each story reminds us that holiness is possible in every age. Born in Spain in the 3rd century, St. Lawrence served the church as one of 7 deacons under Pope St. Sixtus II. He was entrusted with distributing alms to the poor and overseeing the church's resources. Under Emperor Valerian's persecution of church leaders, Pope Sixtus II and 6 deacons were arrested and executed. When Roman authorities arrested Lawrence, they demanded he surrender the church's riches. He requested 3 days to gather the treasures. During that time, he sold the church's valuables and distributed the money among the poor. Enraged, the emperor ordered Lawrence to be executed by being slowly burned alive on a gridiron. St. Lawrence's courageous witness quickly inspired devotion among Christians, and he remains one of the most honored martyrs of the early church. May the life of St. Lawrence inspire you to grow closer to Christ today. St. Lawrence, pray for us. To sign up for the Daily Saint emails, please visit EWTN.com/Daily Saint.
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3: Welcome back. 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This is Michael O'Neill. I'm the Miracle Hunter. People know of my program called They Might Be Saints. This is a program about Americans on the path to sainthood and those that search for canonization miracles. And so we have a number of causes throughout the United States of people who are along that path, being servants of God or venerable or blessed as they head towards becoming a saint. And we have another person like this who's a venerable. Her name is Henriette DeLille, and she's from Louisiana. And so we're excited today to talk to the expert on the life of Henriette, Venerable Henriette, and that is Sister Doris Goodell. Welcome to the program today, Sister Doris.
4: Thank you.
3: Well, it's great to talk to you today, and I think people get excited about the stories of Americans on the path to sainthood. I think that idea that holy people lived amongst us and are being elevated by Rome and set up as examples. And we talk about the life of Henriette, and she's a mixed race person. And I've read that in the 1830 census, Henriette changed her identity. Her mother, brother, and sister recorded their race as white, and she told the census marshal that she was a free woman of color. Talk a little bit about how that decision shaped the future for her and how she lived out her life.
4: Well, actually, we never concentrate on that too much because we know she gave her life for the poor, the slaves, the aged, the sick, the orphans, and she always helped them. She identified with them. So there were a lot of people in New Orleans at that time. If they could, they would go along with the majority of the whites. So we don't know of any time that Henriette did that. So that's about all I can say about that. But all the time, she was always a free woman of color. Because
3: Wonderful. In
4: New Orleans at that time, you had three major groups, or three groups of people. You had your white and most of the time wealthy. And then you had your free people of color. And then the slaves. So those are the ones that we talk about in groups. And she spent her life helping the ones that needed the most, the slaves and the other poor and sick people.
3: Wonderful. We're talking today about Henriette DeLille, and let's talk about what she did as a nurse caring for the sick and the poor.
4: Well, as far as helping out, when there were three of them who started together, Henriette, Juliette, and Josephine, and they had a house that they lived in. And then when there were some older people, some sick older women, they let them have the house. And they stayed in a while, but then when a man came to come in, they let him in and they found another place. Well, they just took care of people as they saw the need for them to do it. And it wasn't until later that they actually

0: established a home for them. But it wasn't too many years after they got together.
1: Wonderful. And so talk a little bit about when we look at saints and future saints, they have to go through these stages, servant of God, venerable, blessed, and then saint. And the venerable level right. is perhaps the most incredible one because they scrutinize your life and then they see, did you live that your life in a heroically virtuous way? Talk about the great virtues of Henriette. What made her worthy of being declared this way by the Catholic Church?
0: In the record of the voto, they call it. You see, first of all, after she was accepted as a candidate for sainthood, the first years after that, by the way, we've been working on this for 33 years now. But at the beginning, the whole emphasis was put on her life and her virtues and her reputation for sanctity. And there were historians looking things up and trying to find out everything they could about the time in which she lived and the things that she did. She didn't do much writing at all. We just have a little bit of her writing. The one that we really treasure is that she had a spiritual experience. And during that time, she had her book on the Eucharist. And she wrote down in her book, I believe in God. I hope in God. I love. I want to live and die for God. She wrote it in French, and of course, we treasure it. And then we don't have, well, she wrote the rules for a little group that she was trying to get started, but we don't have much of her own things that she took care of. So, oh, you asked me, how did they do this? They got all the information they could about her family, the time in which she lived, and all that. And then that was all put into what is called a positio. A positio is a compilation of everything that people find out about the to be saint. And then it has to be approved. And it was. And as a result of that, then she became venerable. Because venerable says that a person lived a life of a good life. Her life and her virtues and her reputation of sanctity promoted her to this next step, which was venerable. And right now, that's where she is. Now, the next step is blessed. We have an alleged miracle in Rome that we're waiting to hear from, but that takes such a long time, we don't know exactly when it's going to happen. And because of the pandemic and all that, it made things go a little bit slower.
1: That's right. Everything in Rome is moving slowly these days.
0: Oh, yeah. Once she's made the beatification will take place in New Orleans, you know, when it happens. And then after that, but a miracle has to be authenticated. And then for the fourth, for her saints, then we need another authenticated miracle. Now, if you have a question about what I told you in all of these, you can ask me because I might have left something out.
1: Wonderful. Well, thank you for your explanation of the process of canonization. It's a long one and a complicated one, but that's wonderful that she has moved from servant of God to venerable in 2010, and perhaps a miracle will be found and validated by the medical commission in Rome in the year ahead.
0: It doesn't just have to be the medical group. It also takes in historians and theologians.
1: Wonderful. We're talking today with Sister Doris Goudeau from the canonization cause for Venerable Henriette Delisle. And when the Catholic Church elevates someone along the path to sainthood, when they go from venerable or blessed or saint, the Catholic Church is actually identifying these people as powerful intercessors for us. But even more so, they're setting up these people whose lives are exemplary for us, and we can model our lives after them, be inspired by them. When we look at the life of Venerable Henriette, what are those qualities that people can look at and emulate or be inspired by in their own lives of faith?
0: Well, every time I think about Henriette, I think about her charity, her faith, and hope. Those were always there. That's what kept her going. And in addition to that, she had strength to go. She practiced social justice. I mean, it seems as if, and she knew how to be

0: aware of people and what they could do and their feelings and all of those things. I think about her as a person who cared a lot for other people, and especially the ones that didn't have anyone to care for them. And what I wanted to tell you, and I didn't in the beginning, is that all of this time, while the research is going on and people are finding out about Henriette Delisle, we who are the ones promoting her are supposed to tell people about her, have special masses in her honor, or make sure that people will bend towards her and pray for favors and miracles and all of these things. And that's what we've been doing all these years, so that we have a lot of people who are interested in Henriette, who want to find out what's going on, and they're waiting for something really special to happen each time. And I didn't want that to be left out.
1: Wonderful. Well, we're so grateful to you, Sister Doris Goudeau, for joining us on today's program and talking to us about Henriette Delisle. And when we have people who want to learn more about her life, because she's a fascinating person, and we get so excited about saints, especially from the United States, the future saints anyway. And so is there a website or other place that you could send people to learn more about her life and maybe even find an intercessory prayer if people are praying for a miracle?
0: We have a prayer on our website, and we have her story on our website. And people can easily go to it. It's sistersoftheholyfamily.com. And it's all lowercase, you know.
1: Wonderful.
0: And after you get sistersoftheholyfamily.com, then you can put in Venerable Henriette Delisle. And then on those pages are copies of the prayer cards, copies of the brochures, and other things that we have dealing with Henriette Delisle. A lot of people have painted her portrait, so we have those on there, too.
1: Wonderful.
0: And an interesting one is an umbrella. I mean, people who know New Orleans and Mardi Gras know about umbrellas. And somebody did an umbrella with her life on it, with the painting. So that's interesting, I think. But it shows you that people are interested, and they want to see this happen, and we want it to happen, too. So we pray while we wait for our results to come from Rome right now.
1: Wonderful. Well, it's something that we should all keep in our prayers. A potential future saint here, Henriette Delisle, is venerable now, soon to be blessed, and then beyond to be declared a saint. Always exciting to have someone to pray to and to turn our lives to for inspiration. And we're so grateful to you, Sister Doris Goudeau, for joining us on today's program to talk about this future saint. Thanks for being with us today.
0: If you pray for a special miracle or a special favor, let us know about it, and we can always look into it.
1: Wonderful. We will encourage people to do that, and we're going to be excited to have you back on the show when the future miracle is found and established by Rome. We'll be excited to announce the beatification when that happens, hopefully in the near future. We need to take a short break, but when we come back, we'll be talking about the question of the week. Stay with us for that.
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2: 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This is Michael O'Neill. Hey, I love getting your questions. People write in from around the world with questions about miracles happening in today's world and those that have happened centuries ago. And every time I give a talk, I try to give 20 to 25 talks per year to different parishes and conferences and groups in non-coronavirus years, that is. This year has been much less. But at the end of every session, we do a question and answer session. I love it because people are really interested to know the latest and greatest in the world of miracles. So we've got a question this week that's kind of interesting, and perhaps it's not a earth-shattering question or a mind-bending question, but here we go anyway. The question goes, it's from Brother John. He says, Dear Miracle Hunter, peace of heaven to you all. I was wondering if you know of any apparition of the Most Holy Mother and Queen, Mary, who's dressed in lavender, and if you could send me any information surrounding when that happened and to what person, etc. Thanks so much for your assistance, Brother John. Well, thanks, Brother John, for your question. And you're getting to this very interesting point, which is the Virgin Mary, who is the mother of Jesus of Nazareth, and we know her in a certain way, but the world has known her beyond that point, that most essential moment in human history when she played that role in bringing Christ to us. But throughout history, there have been these claims of Mary visiting the earth in Marian apparitions. There's been as many as 2,500 throughout human history, and much fewer have been approved. But there are many of them that have been certainly on a local level. The popular devotion is encouraged or recognized by the Catholic Church. And so Mary, as it turns out, she appears as in a different way in each appearance. I think that even at the apparitions at Fatima, for example, in the final apparitions on May 13th, 1917, she looked like Our Lady of Mount Carmel, which is a different attire than she would wear during her other apparitions there in Fatima, where she wore white. So she is a true woman. She changes her outfit many, many times. So this question is right up that alley. I think this they're looking for a very specific color that Mary wore, and that's lavender. And as you might imagine, that is a very rare time. So it's happened a few times in history, but the famous one that I can think of, and there have been other claims of this, but is Our Lady of Tears from Campinas, Brazil, in the year 1928. And the story is about Amalia Aguirre, who's the founder of the Missionaries of Jesus Crucified. She did that in 1928, and she took the name Sister Amalia of the Scourged Jesus, and she had these different mystical gifts, like many of these visionaries do. She had the stigmata. She had visions of Jesus, and part of those visions gave her three prayers to the sorrowful heart of Mary. And several months later, Mary appeared in this lavender robe with a blue mantle and a white veil, and she gave Amalia an illuminated rosary of tears to be said with three prayers. And she later saw Mary on April 8th, gave a medal of Our Lady of the Tears, and the bishop there, he gave his imprimatur approving the devotion and promoted the medal, which, as you might say, this is the early stage of an approval. This doesn't establish this as a supernatural event, so any of those descriptions that I would give would be that allegedly, because it has not been approved for supernatural character of the event. But the devotion's approved and a medal is approved, which are usually the hallmarks or signs that the Catholic Church is moving in the direction of wanting to recognize this as a supernatural event. So that's, again, Our Lady of Tears from Campinas, Brazil, in the year 1928. So thanks for your question, Brother John. And if you have a question for the Miracle Hunter, you can send me an email to miraclehunter@ewtn.com, and maybe I'll be answering your question on the air next week. Let's take a look at 365 Days with Mary. This is a project that I came up with some years ago where I have all these different devotions to Mary that I've cataloged on my website, miraclehunter.com, and there are hundreds or thousands of them if you go through them all. All with different names, different appearances. As we talked about a moment ago, Mary looks differently and acts differently, slightly, in each and every one. So for November 14th, we have Our Lady of the Grotto from Lamego in Portugal. in the 6th

0: November 14th, Our Lady of the Grotto from Lamego, Portugal in the 6th century. 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Let's take a look at our might-be saint of the day. We do this every week where we look at those people from miracle workers to martyrs to those ordinary people living extraordinary lives of heroic virtue. These are the people that make us wonder if someday they might be saints. And of course, this segment follows in line with my television program, They Might Be Saints on EWTN, where we look at the lives of Americans on the path to sainthood and the search for canonization miracles. And people can find out more about that program at theymightbesaints.com and also this project, The Might Be Saint of the Day. For today, November 14th, our Might Be Saint of the Day is Blessed John Leechy. He was born in the year 1400 to a poor farmer in the Diocese of Palermo, Sicily, and John's mother died in childbirth. Now his father, after seeing the baby having miraculous effects on an ill neighbor, allowed those neighbors to then take care of John. So when on a trip to Palermo, Italy at age 15, John went to confession to Blessed Peter Geremia, who suggested John consider a religious life, and John joined the Dominicans in 1415. While he had plenty of preaching in his 90-plus years in the habit, usually about Christ's passion, John was not known as a great homilist, however. He was known for his healing miracles and his good works. He died at the age of 111 on November 14, 1511, of natural causes, and was beatified on April 25, 1753, by Pope Benedict XIV. And of course, with his death anniversary on November 14th, that is also his feast day. And for more information on They Might Be Saints and the Might Be Saint of the Day, please visit theymightbesaints.com. We need to take a short break, but when we come back, we'll be talking about a saint known for bilocation and speaking to animals. Stay with us for that.
1: St. Augustine gives us tremendous insight as to why we should pray. He says this, "Why God should ask us to pray when He knows what we need even before we ask Him may perplex us if we do not realize that our Lord and God does not want to know what we want, for as God He cannot fail to already know it. But rather He wants us to exercise our desire through our prayers so that we may be able to receive what He is preparing to give us."
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3: Family, a prayer that we pray together is a powerful prayer. 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Today we make an act of hope. O Lord God, through your Son Jesus Christ, you have taught us not to be afraid nor to worry about tomorrow. You have revealed that all things are possible to the one who trusts. And so, Lord God, I hope by your grace for the pardon of all my sins, and after life here to gain eternal happiness, because you have promised it, who are infinitely powerful, faithful, kind, and merciful. In this hope I intend to live and die. Amen.
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0: 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This is Michael O'Neill. I'm the Miracle Hunter. Hey, we've all got our favorite saints out there, and one of my favorites is actually Saint Martin de Porres. He's an incredible saint. Partly because of what he stands for. He symbolizes, he's a saint of mixed race people and of things like barbers, innkeepers, public health workers, and those seeking racial harmony. So in these difficult times in our country and in the world, I think he's a great saint to turn to. And one of the interesting things about Saint Martin, or some of the interesting things, is that he has all these many miraculous phenomena associated with him, and those relate to levitation, bilocation, having miraculous knowledge, being said to work cures, and being able to even communicate with animals. So what a fascinating saint and a great

0: saint for us to talk about today. And we're joined today with the absolute right person to talk with, and that's Father Tom Condon. He's the provincial of the Dominican Friars of the province of St. Martin de Porres in the Southern Province. Welcome to the show today, Father Tom Condon.
1: Good morning. Thank you. It's good to be on with you.
0: It's great to be with you today. And St. Martin de Porres, what an interesting saint. And his feast day was on November 3rd, so this is a great opportunity to talk about him. Talk about a little bit with your order. How does the memory of St. Martin de Porres live on even in your order today?
1: Well, one thing that I just was reminded of when you were talking about all the things he was patron of, that I just saw the other day when I was looking him up for the feast day, looking for the Mass, I heard that he was patron of the radio, which I did not know. So that's important to mention today.
0: That is a good one. I'll have to be praying to him for that intention specifically.
1: Yeah, I never heard that before. So you learn something new. Well, our province is, and I tell people a province is like a geographical territory. It's sort of like a diocese, only usually a lot bigger. Is in the southern part of the United States, from Texas and Oklahoma over to the Carolinas and Florida. And so, you know, St. Martin's legacy, as you mentioned, he was a man of mixed race. His mother was the daughter of an African slave, and his father was a Spaniard. And he endured a lot of prejudice and racism in his own time, and you know, but he overcame that through his love and care and respect for everyone that he dealt with. And, you know, I think with our legacy in the South and throughout the United States, not just the South, you know, that when this province was formed 41 years ago, 1979, we thought he would be a good saint because of his legacy of racial harmony and healing. And I think we very much need that in the country today, as you mentioned.
0: Absolutely. And we've been talking today with Father Tom Condon from the Dominican Friars of the province of St. Martin de Porres. And he has a great role in our world today, as you mentioned. He can be a great intercessor. And you talked about his early days, perhaps, being a mixed race person, and he obviously was very poor. At that time, it was very difficult to enter religious life being with his background. Talk about a little bit of the challenges that he overcame in order to become who he was.
1: Yes. Well, in many ways, his father was a man of means, a Spaniard. But when Martin had a sister, when they were dark complected like their mother, when they grew up, you know, into childhood, then he abandoned them. And so single mother raising two children. And she trained, a mother had her son trained as a barber. I always think that's interesting to think, too, that 400 years ago, a barber did more than cut hair. He was also trained in medicine, and he usually pulled teeth, too. So he had a good skill, and he went to the Dominicans and said, first he said, will you just let me live with you? And I'm not talking about ordination or anything like that. Just let me live with you and care for you and care for everybody else. And they said, yes, of course. And they lived in the community, which at that time had 300 Dominicans living in it. And so he began that way, and he began as a porter, so that means he answered the door. And, you know, if you've ever been to, you know, done that in any kind of church organization or parish, you see all kinds of people at the door. So, you know, he worked his way in, and he was very, always very humble and very respectful of everyone. And a man, you know, his miracles came from his great love of God and from neighbor. You know, it's not just like it was something that, you know, like was a Houdini kind of thing. You know, it was out of that his miracles came. They were poor. That, you know, there was a story too with his mother that she worked really hard, as single parents do, and had some money and said, would you go get some bread for us? And he came back and he didn't have the bread. And she said, what did you do with the bread? And he said, well, you know, I saw somebody who was hungry and I gave it to them. And that's a beautiful story. But I think, you know, if I say to moms and dads, if your kid did that, you'd probably be kind of angry with them too. But, you know, that's who he was. He loved people so much. He saw somebody who was less fortunate than he was, so he gave him the bread.
0: And how did he move on as a priest? How did they finally accept him? And what was his personality like, or his demeanor like, or the way he worked with the others, that soon he was accepted and loved, and initially he was not?
1: Yes. Well, you know, he was never ordained a priest. So that's, you know, some people assume that he was, but he was never a priest. And, you know, he gained the respect and the love of the Dominicans because of his great love and care for everyone that he served. And when I preached on his feast day on November 3rd, as you said, you know, I said, you know, for him and for so many others, if you were to try to find a book that had his sermons, well, you wouldn't have one, because he almost certainly never preached from a pulpit. He never wrote a book or anything like that. But he preached with his life, and he preached with the love of God that he showed and the love of neighbor that was, you know, that was so instrumental to who he was and the way he taught other people. And I said, you know, as Dominicans, we're the order of preachers, but I always say to people, we preach first and foremost, and every Catholic and every Christian is called to preach by their lives. As Jesus said, you know, if we don't practice what we preach, then we're hypocrites. So we preach out of the love, you know, that we have for God and for others, and in the way we live our lives and treat other people. So that's how Martin, you know, and, you know, it just like people, and it's not to say that he wasn't educated. He wasn't educated, you know, the way that we think of today, but he was very bright, and, you know, he found it all kinds of ways to feed the poor and take care of the needy in his own day. And so he had a lot of practical skills as well, but he was a man of deep prayer and deep thought as well.
0: We're talking today with Father Tom Condon, the provincial of the Dominican Friars of the province of St. Martin de Porres, and that is the southern province. And you mentioned earlier about some of the great miracles that have been attributed to St. Martin de Porres. It's pretty remarkable, the list of things that have come down to us in the reports, saying that he was known to levitate and bilocate, and he had special knowledge, perhaps, and was known for his healing cures, and he was even able to talk to animals. What is the legacy of St. Martin de Porres when we look at the miraculous?
1: Well, I was in Lima, Peru, where he lived, and visited the priory, the monastery where he lived 400 years ago. I was there a couple of years ago, and the Dominican showing me around said, you know, there's a story that when they came to prayer in the chapel, and we were standing at the chapel looking at it, he said, they used to tell people, if you see kind of strange things here, I just want you to know that, don't worry about it, it's okay. And what they meant is that Martin was known to levitate, you know, to be lifted up in prayer. And, you know, of course, if I saw that happen, I'd probably be kind of spooked by it. But, you know, the Dominicans who lived with him was like, oh, yeah, well, there he goes again. But, you know, and he was known for bilocation, too. There's a story also a year ago. It's one of the great things about being a provincial. You get to travel a lot. I was in Vietnam last year, and he has an enormous following in Vietnam. And I think one of the reasons, there are many reasons, but one of them is that he, you know, and this is the kind of thing you just can't explain, that he was seen in parts of Asia, you know, and he appeared to people over there. He appeared to people in Europe. And, you know, how do you explain that? Well, there is no explanation for it. But he was known to bilocate, to be in more than one place at a time. He's sometimes known as the St. Francis of Latin America because, right, as you said, he is well known for his love of animals. And he is frequently, if you see a statue or a painting of him, you know, probably 90% of the time you're going to see cats and dogs.

0: bugs and mice around him, and he took care of them. And there's a great story about mice that he's often seen with mice, and that one day the prior, the superior of the monastery, said, you know, we've got mice around here, rodents around here, and they're eating us out of house and home. You got to get rid of them. And they were his friends. So, you know, the story goes that Martin called them together and said, all right, look, guys, you know, I love you and all that, but you can't be eating our food, okay? So I tell you what, let's make a deal. If you leave us alone and don't eat our food, I will make sure you get fed every day, okay? You know, and like the head mouse kind of looked at him and twitched his little whiskers and ran off. And there was this huge noise, and all of the mice, you know, according to the story, left the building. And he made his good on his bargain that he took them food every day. But, you know, the priory was never again bothered by mice eating their food. So that's a great story. One of the things, too, I think about, again, about thinking of his love and care for animals. We tend to think of our pets today. We love our pets. Of course we do. Our dogs and cats and whatever we might have. And sometimes they get kind of pampered. Well, back in those days, they didn't get pampered. So they were kind of left to roam on the street, and they were often kind of mangy looking. So, you know, these were God's creatures. And just like St. Francis, he loved all of God's creatures and took care of them because they probably didn't have anybody else. They didn't have a home to go to where they go and get all kinds of expensive food and care and things like that. They were left to rummage on their own. And that's one of the things that he, again, like St. Francis, he loved all God's creatures and wanted to care for them. And so he took care of them and healed. You know, there are a lot of stories of healing, and you think, again, because of his training, he knew about medicines, he knew about medicinal herbs and things like that. But, you know, when he healed people, it's one of the things that I think about, was it by natural means or by prayer? And I say the answer to that is, yes, it's both. Just like today, when we visit the sick, it's important that they have their physical care, of course. But as a church, we're also very concerned about their spiritual care and healing, too. And so was Martin. So it's hard to say how they were healed. But, you know, I'm sure when he healed them, he prayed for them as well, and that was part of their healing.
1: So when we talk about the Dominican friars of the province of St. Martin de Porres, talk a little bit about how the legacy or the charisms of St. Martin de Porres live out in your work on a daily basis there for the Dominican friars.
0: Well, we, in our own ministries, as I was saying earlier, I think it's that we are, our charism of preaching is there, and whether we're in parishes or at universities or high schools or working in hospitals, that we preach. But, you know, we preach in different ways, and we preach it, you know, in the classroom, at the bedside of a patient in the hospital, or wherever we might be. And as I said earlier, we preach with our lives and not just with our, not just on Sunday morning or weekdays during Mass. I think there's a particular emphasis on looking out for those who are needy and those who are sick, hungry, as St. Martin did. You know, we are and have been, as Martin was, looking out and taking care of the stranger, the outsider. You know, working with people from different races and backgrounds. We have a lot of our ministries have a Hispanic component to them now, as is common. We have an African-American parish in Atlanta. So I think, you know, there's a sense of reaching out to all of God's people, whoever they may be, whatever their race or nationality, whether they're rich or poor, you know, in the legacy of St. Martin, and seeing the good and respecting all of them for being children of God. And

0: So that's part of the legacy. I think part of it, too, is that, you know, as I said and earlier with we're not just priests. The Dominicans, as the Franciscans and many other orders, have both priests and brothers. And, you know, when Martin was canonized in 1962 by Pope St. John the 23rd, it was a great event for people of color to see. You know, I've had people say to me even today, is like, oh, I didn't know there were any black saints. Well, of course they're black saints, you know, of course. But sometimes people don't know that. So to celebrate the fact that he was a black saint, to celebrate the fact that he's Hispanic, because his, you know, lived in Peru, his father was Spanish. And I think to celebrate the fact that he wasn't a priest, that he was a Dominican brother. And at one time, brothers were in an order like ours were looked down upon. It's like, oh, you're just here to clean, you know, take care of the priest. And, you know, Martin took care of the priest, but he took care of everybody who came to the door, like I said, and the animals. And none of that was beneath him. That's amazing to me. It's not like, oh, I don't do those kind of things. Somebody else has to come in and clean up after me. Well, he would never have imagined saying something like that. And to find the good in no matter what we do, and to find, you know, that all the tasks we do are ways of taking care of people and taking care of God's creation, whether we're, you know, sweeping the floor or you know, washing the dishes or whatever that might be. I think all of those are great legacies for us. And, you know, for us to be humble, too, that, you know, that we're all God's children. And Martin, when he was praised and all, he always deflected and he would always say things like, oh, I'm just a humble servant. And, you know, and oftentimes the people, you know, who say that are, you know, there's a holiness in that. And, you know, they're not just saying that like, you know, deflected, like, oh, look at me, I'm such a great person. But no, I'm just doing what I'm sent here to do. And you know, there's nothing special about that. So I think the humility that, you know, for example, that Pope Francis today exhibits so much, you know, to be there for everybody, no matter who they might be, and that we minister to them all.
1: Absolutely. Very well put. We're talking today with Father Tom Condon, the Provincial of the Dominican Priors of the Province of St. Martin de Porres. And if people are discerning a vocation and they're interested in the Dominican Friars there, is there a website or other place or a phone number that they could call in order to find out more about your order, perhaps to discern further?
0: Well, the easiest way to do that is just to look at our website is www.op, which means the Order of Preachers, the Dominicans South, for our southern province. So it's opsouth.org. One of the big things that I think is a discernment for people when they look at us or other orders, and, you know, I'll say to them, well, you know, for example, I'm in New Orleans. Well, do you hope to live and minister in New Orleans the rest of your life? And they say, oh, yes. If they say that, I say, then you're probably not for the Dominicans, because we are itinerant preachers, as they say, which means we move around. I've lived in several different cities and done all kinds of different ministry. I've been a pastor. I've been a campus minister and a teacher, and now I'm provincial. So, you know, we do what we're called to do in the church, and so in this area. So, and I've lived in a lot of different cities. So are you open to moving around? Are you open to living in community? Because we always live in community with others, and there's a great gift with that. You know, sometimes, like anything else, other people get on our nerves, and we get on the nerves of other people. But and are you willing to? You know, we have this vow of obedience, and that's often a hard one. That you know, I say, in some ways, it's like the military. The military, you know, if they need you to go to, I don't know, Japan, then you get sent to Japan or wherever it might be, right. And we send you. And I said, as a superior, you know,

0: I don't ever use that obedience to do something in a pejorative way, but to say these are our needs. You know, we need somebody to go to our campus ministry at Texas Tech in Lubbock, Texas, and we need you to go. You know, and you know, we always do that in dialogue, but sometimes, like anything else, it's like, well, we need somebody, and you're the right person, so you know, we need you to go there. And you know, we're an individualistic society as Americans, and think, well, you know, I have a right to do whatever I want to whenever I want to, and if I want to join and quit my job and do something else, or if my boss asks me to do something, I'll just tell him no. And that's not the way we operate. And because we make our decisions together as a community, as a province, as an order. Like I said, a year ago, we gathered in Vietnam and had a general chapter, as we call it, and we had Dominicans from all over the world, from all continents and many countries, together to look at our electing our leader and kind of where do we want to be and what do we want to do and how do we want to do it in the next 4 to 6 to 8 years. So, you know, we do that, we work together, and we try to build a consensus in what we're doing and how we're doing it, you know, based on our Dominican tradition. You know, where next year we'll celebrate the 800th anniversary of the death of St. Dominic. So we've been around for a long time and right. And try to bring our traditions into the modern world. Preaching and evangelization are very much a part of that, wherever we might be.
1: And so that was a great reflection on the life of the Dominican friars of the province of St. Martin de Porres. We're so grateful to you, Father Tom Condon, for sharing your knowledge of St. Martin de Porres and for telling us about your order today. God bless, and thanks for being with us on the show today.
0: Okay, thank you so much. My pleasure.
1: God bless. That was Father Tom Condon, the provincial of the Dominican Friars of the province of St. Martin de Porres. And that's all the time we have for today's program. If you missed any of this episode or want to catch up on past episodes, you can go to EWTN.com/radio and check out the audio archives or download the free EWTN app. I'd like to thank my guest, Father Tom Condon, the provincial of the Dominican Friars of the province of St. Martin de Porres, and Sister Doris Gudeau, the vice postulator for Venerable Henriette DeLille. If you're interested in getting out of the country, I know I am, join me on a trip to Poland and Lithuania, April 12th through 22nd. You can go to pilgrimages.com/miraclehunter for more information. We'll be going there to celebrate the 100th year anniversary of the birth of St. John Paul II. We'll see the original and famous image of Divine Mercy, the different St. Faustina sites, Vatican-recognized Marian apparition sites, two of the most recently occurring approved Eucharistic miracles, and miraculous icons like Our Lady of Częstochowa and Our Lady Gate of Dawn. 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And sign up for the newsletter on miraclehunter.com for more information on the latest miracle stories, where I'll be speaking next, upcoming book releases, and more. And I'd like to thank you for joining me today on Miracle Hunter. But from claims of healings and visions to the world's most inexplicable events, whether you're a believer or a skeptic, the truth is always worth the hunt. Talk to you next week.

0: I read in the Catechism that the Church teaches that it's wrong to worship idols. Yet many times I've seen Catholics praying in front of statues. Is there a difference? And if so, where is that in the Bible?
1: I hear that question about statues and images all the time. Let's find out what the Bible says. The disapproval many Protestants have toward Catholic religious statues and images is fueled by a suspicion that Catholics engage in idolatry by worshiping those statues. This concern is far more widespread than you might think. Most object to religious statues on biblical grounds. God said to Moses in Exodus chapter 20, "You shall have no other gods before me. You shall not make for yourself a graven image or any likeness of anything that is in heaven above, or that is in the earth beneath, or that is in the water."

0: water underneath the earth. God condemns the sin of idolatry, whether it's in the form of worshiping statues or stock options or sex or power or a new car or anything as an idol. But he does not prohibit religious images provided that they are used properly. For example, in Exodus chapter 25, just five chapters after God told Moses not to carve statues, in Exodus 25, God tells Moses to carve statues, statues of angels. We read, "The Lord said to Moses, 'You shall make two cherubim of gold, of hammered work you shall make them.'" So just as we keep pictures of our family and friends to remind us of them, we also keep statues and images in our homes and churches to remind us of our Lord, our Lady, and the saints. That's what the Bible says. I'm Patrick Madrid, author of the book, Where Is That in the Bible?
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2: Welcome to Catholic Blitz. Father Tregilio, you're in the hot seat today. You ready?
3: Yes, I am.
2: Okay, here's your question. What is sola scriptura? You have 1 minute to answer. Go.
3: Sola scriptura is Latin for scripture alone. This was a phrase first come up by Martin Luther, who founded the Lutheran Church in the 16th century and started the Reformation. Basically, it's a belief that all you need is sacred scripture as the rule of authority. The Council of Trent solemnly defined that we believe that revelation comes to us through both sacred scripture and sacred tradition. So we're not sola scriptura, nor are we sola traditio. We're both sacred scripture and sacred tradition. And the source of both of these, obviously, is Almighty God Himself.
2: You beat the clock. Great.
3: Thank you.
2: See you next time on Catholic Blitz.
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11: 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All right, we have the A-team in place here. That would be Pedro Quiles, our producer, Matt Kabinski handling phone screening, Ace McKay keeping an eye on social media. I'm Tom Price along with Dr. David Anders.
12: Tom, how are you today?
11: I am well. How are you, sir?
12: I'm doing decent, thank you.
11: Interesting question here from Julian to kick us off. Is it okay for me to worship on my own instead of in a particular church?
12: Yeah, thanks. I really appreciate the question. So it kind of depends on the details. So if you're Catholic and you're asking if you can worship apart from the Holy Mass, not attend Holy Mass, then the answer would be, well, we hope very much that you worship when you're not in Holy Mass, but you need to go to Holy Mass on Sundays and holy days of obligation. Okay.
11: A baseline,
12: yeah.
11: Sure.
12: Now, if you mean, can I have a private devotional life apart from Mass, then in fact, absolutely, you should do that. Now, you might mean something different entirely. You might mean, do I need to be affiliated with any ecclesiastical organization, or can I be a solo believer and a solo practitioner? And if that's what you're asking, it kind of depends on your baseline, right? So let's say you started out as a rank atheist and a materialist, and suddenly you've been awakened to the possibility of the transcendent, and something in your conscience is prompting you to cry out to God, but you haven't yet committed yourself to any particular path. I'd say that's a step in the right direction, right? If you are a baptized practicing Christian who's been affiliated with the larger body of Christ for your whole life and you're deciding to step away and go, you know, the individualist route, I'd say that's a move in the wrong direction, right? Because in the Christian faith, what God desires for us above all is that we experience and exercise the virtue of charity towards one another. And so the reason that Christ didn't just give an instruction manual for individual worship, but instead created a society, an organization, was that he wanted the church to be the extension of his incarnational presence, that collectively the body of Christ, Christians living and loving, working together, could continue to express these values that Christ taught, which are largely social values. And so you can't really express social values alone.
7: Okay. Appreciate that. Julian, thanks so much for your email. Here's one now from Micah. Is there any subtle mention of the Trinity in the Old Testament?
12: Okay. So depends on what you mean by... This is the second depends on what you mean question we've had in a row here. Kind of depends on what you mean by subtle mention. If you read the Old Testament in the literal sense, the answer would be no.
7: Okay.
12: If you read the Old Testament allegorically, then Christian writers have found intimations of the Trinity all over the Old Testament, but allegorically, right? Which means that there's nothing at the literal level of the text that suggests Trinitarian doctrine. It's rather, if you bring the perspective of Trinitarian theology to the Old Testament, you can say, well, this passage here evokes this for me, and that makes me think of the Trinity, and this passage here evokes that, and that makes me think of the Trinity. But at the literal sort of exegetical level, the answer would be no.
7: Very good. Micah, thanks so much for your email. We just got a text a moment ago from Kat in North Georgia listening on her Alexa device. Kat says, how did people in the past get to Mass every Sunday? Pioneers in the Dark Ages and so on. How did they fulfill those Sunday obligations?
12: Yeah, thanks. So the universal obligation of Catholics to attend Holy Mass on Sundays is not from antiquity. It actually dates from the 1917 Code of Canon Law.
7: Really? Yeah. Okay.
12: Now, that doesn't mean that no Catholic ever had an obligation to go to Mass before it was articulated in the Code. I mean, there have been local and regional directives and decrees and diocesan directives and decrees, and, and for that matter, just a general expectation that the life of Christian discipleship involves worship in the Holy Mass, right? I mean, so you don't necessarily have to have a law for something to be a custom and to be morally obligatory, but there actually wasn't a universal Mass obligation in the Code till the 20th century. Now, for most of human history, widespread travel was just not the mode that people engaged in, right? I mean, there are nomadic cultures, but I mean, most of the history of the expansion of Christendom has been in agricultural and urban environments where people are pretty settled and don't move around a whole lot. So that's not really an issue. Now, there are some isolated characters from church history who, say, ascetics and hermits and the like, who went extensive periods of time without going to Mass. This is unusual. One that jumps to mind, I think, is St. Mary of Egypt, who was a celebrated hermitess, who, is revered by the church for her sanctity, but she lived in a time and a place when there wasn't a Sunday obligation and there was a high value placed on asceticism, and I think she went years without ever attending Mass.
7: Fascinating. 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In a moment, we'll be talking with Eric in California. Lots more straight ahead on this edition of Call to Communion here on EWTN. 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
1: Planned Parenthood has spent years trying to distance itself from its founder, Margaret Sanger, but history can't simply be rewritten. In a recent interview, Planned Parenthood president Alexis McGill Johnson discussed Sanger's legacy with a black influencer. Throughout the interview, she attempted to minimize Sanger's embrace of eugenics and even said that her intentions were good. She failed to address the many credible allegations that Planned Parenthood continues to target minority communities. From beginning to end, the abortion industry is saturated with evil. When their entire business model revolves around killing innocent children, we shouldn't be surprised to learn that they've engaged in other awful behavior.
0: Join our Life Defenders team today. 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
6: 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And if you're ready, let's get to the phones and begin with Eric in California watching us on EWTN television. Hey there, Eric. What's on your mind today?
7: Hi. My question is, what is this passage about for Genesis 7:15? And it says, pairs of all creatures in which there was the breath of life came to Noah into the ark.
8: Yeah, thank you. I really appreciate the question. Well, you know, read literally, it's a description of the ark that Noah built to house the animals that would be saved from the impending flood. And having the breath of life just means that they were alive, right? They were living animals. And so that we can read it at that level. Now, the church has also historically read the book of Genesis in a profoundly allegorical manner and sees the ark often as an allegory for the church and the various kinds of animals as representing the various states of spiritual development in which humans can be found, right? And the pairs have been likened to things like the irrational passions and the rational mind. I mean, there are all kinds of allegories that have been pulled out of that passage by patristic commentators.
6: Eric, thanks so much for your phone call. That opens up a line for you at 833-288-EWTN. 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Let's go to Michael now in Michigan, watching us today on YouTube. Hey there, Michael. What's on your mind today?
9: Hey, guys. Thank you for taking my call.
6: Sure.
9: Say, I'm an online Catholic apologist content creator, and I've noticed a lot of other Catholic apologists and online content creators are engaging in a lot of scandalized and reprehensible behavior, a lot of calumny and slander. So my question is for David Andrews, Dr. David Andrews. Some of these apologists I know, some of I don't know personally. Where is my role when it comes to prudence in terms of fraternal correction? And do I go to him privately first? Then do I publicly call it out if no one else is doing it?
8: Yeah, that's a great question. If you don't mind, I'd like to kind of riff on it for a minute. Because this is something I'm very sensitive about, and I have spoken about a number of times on the show and in other public venues, namely that apologetics is an inherently dangerous activity, and people should engage in it with a great deal of caution and circumspection. And there are a number of dangers that can emerge from apologetics as a discipline. First and foremost, it's one that the theologians and the doctors of the church have remarked on for a long time, and that's the danger of spiritual pride.
6: Oh, yeah.
8: Right. So you like to be an authority. You like for people to want to know your opinion. You have the capacity to enjoy the element of rhetorical conquest. You know, when you can rhetorically def-

0: eat another person's position in a sort of public debate and get accolades for that. So there's a profound risk of pride there. There's also a risk of that you can win the battle and lose the war, right? And this is typified, I think, by one of my own children, who many years ago once said to me, not in jest, he said, "Daddy, you know, you're always right about everything, and nobody cares." You know, and if you're that pedantic know-it-all that no one can take down in rhetorical debate, but you make yourself obnoxious because you're so lacking in the gift of charity, the virtue of charity, that people think, well, you know, okay, so his syllogistic logic is impeccable, but his human sense is absolutely lacking. He has no charity. He has no He has no prudence. He has no discretion. I mean, why would I possibly want to sign on to a worldview that produces such an arrogant boor like this? You know, that's another profound danger.
1: Yeah.
0: There's a risk of a profound risk, I think, a really great risk of implicitly portraying the church and Christianity and the faith as if it were a series of ideas to be accepted. And this is something that Pope Francis identified repeatedly in a number of his writings. He talked about neo-Gnosticism as a profound temptation in the contemporary environment that reduces the faith to a system of ideas that are you know, make comforting or give a sense of intellectual certainty, but are essentially alienating from the reality of human beings and our social life together. There's a profound risk of bad faith, meaning the gift of faith is supernatural. The church teaches that you cannot argue someone into the supernatural gift of faith, of really giving their heart to Christ in conversion. However, it is possible to rhetorically manipulate someone. So if you're gifted as a speaker, you might be able to produce a kind of human acquiescence, but it won't be the theological virtue of faith, and it will crumble as soon as the next smartest person in the room comes by and pulls one of the cards out from your little deck of cards that you've built up, right? And then you leave people disillusioned, thinking that their reasons for the faith are insufficient, and then they're hardened, they're inured against coming back to the faith in the future. So they're just all kinds of reasons to be extraordinarily cautious about engaging in the practices of apologetics. Now, if you see someone and you believe maybe they're doing these things, they're apologists and they're making all these errors, and so they're, you know, kind of making the faith ridiculous or unpalatable, what do you do about it? Well, principles of Catholic moral theology with respect to admonishing the sinner suggest a few facets. Number one, is this a serious matter? And I do think that's a fairly serious matter. Number two, is this person likely to listen to you? Now, the pedantic know-it-all, by definition, is the guy who is incapable of listening to other people. So you engage him rhetorically. Well, this is the exact mode that is causing the problem, right? That he's ready for a fight, right? So how do you approach him in a way that actually gets him listening and not just jumping into apologetic polemical mode? Is he going to listen? Because if he's not going to listen, then you risk making him worse off.
1: Yeah.
0: And then finally, if he is inclined to listen, are you the best person to make the admonition? I can't answer that question. That's a prudential judgment. You know, sometimes it could be his wife, you know, or someone who's just so out of the wheelhouse of his professional life, who is suffering the collateral damage of his intellectual and emotional immaturity, and brings him face to face with the consequences of his actions in a way that belies argument. You know, this happened to me one time many, many, many years ago when I was in graduate school, and I got caught up in a polemical debate in a philosophy class and failed to notice that the professor had walked into the room at the graduate school, and I was pretty big on myself and thought I had all kinds of great things to say. And all of a sudden this voice behind me says, "Well, I'll be in my office when you're ready to start class." And I realized that, you know, I was holding forth with my, you know, brilliant apologetics or whatever.
1: Yeah.
0: And the people around me, or at least, you know, people who were not engaged in the conversation, were just like, "Whatever, Anders," you know, and the professor was just kind of frustrated with my display, and in a

0: Second, I went from thinking I was somebody to thinking, man, I got a lot to learn. And I went and apologized to the professor, and it made me kind of change how I thought about engaging in this sort of rhetorical debate publicly. So that's what I have to say.
1: Michael, is that helpful for you?
2: Very helpful. Just real quickly, though, let's say all those criteria are met, the ones that you said were for admonishing the sinner.
1: Uh-huh.
2: Is it okay if I prudently and charitably, publicly, fraternally correct someone if that's like the last resort?
0: So, you know, in the Gospel of St. Matthew, Christ says, if you find your brother in sin, go to him privately. If he doesn't listen to you, take somebody else. And if he doesn't listen to the two of you, then you go to the church. He didn't say you publish it on YouTube.
1: Yeah. Appreciate your call, Michael. Thanks for checking in from Michigan. I was reminded, as we were talking about all this, the great Rocky and Bullwinkle, you know. And now here he is, Mr. Know-It-All. It was so great, so great. Let's go to Tom now in Lakewood, Ohio.
0: We're not dating ourselves on this show or anything.
1: Never, you know? Never. 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Hey, Tom, what's on your mind today?
3: Hi, yeah. I just wonder, I listen to programming all the time there because I come to believe, you know, what you guys, I come to trust your network, of course, EWTN.com. And, I heard some, it seems like, unless I misunderstood, some conflicting information lately in regard to the Holy Sacrifice of the Mass.
0: Yep.
3: I heard some people saying on your network, or EWTN, that or actually it has to do with the Jewish word remembrance back then when Jesus walked the earth. And it's not just remembering, we're actually being brought into the same sacrifice that one. So it's like a time travel in a sense or whatever. But I heard you say in the past that we're not actually, it's not a time travel, we're it's something different. We're being brought.
0: Yep.
3: Or Jesus, who is currently in heaven.
0: Yep. I absolutely know the discussion that you're referring to. I totally know it. So there is a theory that is widely circulated in Catholic catechetical circles about the relationship of Calvary to the Mass. It relies heavily on a related theory about the meaning of anamnesis, remembrance, in first century Jewish liturgy. Okay, so this is a speculative theory that relies upon an inference from what first century Jews supposedly thought.
1: Okay.
0: It's not an argument from magisterial texts. That's a key difference. All right. Now, here's the theory. The theory is that, and I'm going to simplify it, that Calvary and the Mass are numerically identical. They're numerically identical. And so when you go to the Mass, it is as if you're traveling back in time and you are present at Calvary. And in that way, the Mass is understood to be a sacrifice because it is nothing other than the once-for-all sacrifice of Calvary. And again, that theory, which really only emerges articulately, I think, in the 20th century, relies heavily on a hypothetical reconstruction of what Jews supposedly thought they were doing in first-century Jewish liturgy. That's not what the magisterial texts say, and it's not what the doctors of the Church say. So I can't put the difference more starkly than by quoting St. Thomas Aquinas, who, when asking in what manner the Mass is a sacrifice, he doesn't say the Mass is a sacrifice because it is identical to the sacrifice of Calvary. He says the Mass is a sacrifice in the way that we would say a picture of Cicero is Cicero.
1: Hmm.
0: A picture of Cicero is not Cicero.
1: No.
0: Right? It's a remembrance of Cicero.
1: Right.
0: The language of the liturgy itself calls the Mass the memorial of what happened at Calvary. Here is how Pope Pius XII describes this in his encyclical Mediator Dei. Now, we all agree on the doctrine of the real presence. That's not an issue, so don't worry about that. Okay? Real presence all day long. Pius XII says that the reason we have the consecration of bread and wine, body and blood, is because when the bread and wine are consecrated, the double consecration symbolizes, and he uses the word symbolizes, symbolizes the separation of Christ's body and blood. If they were truly separated at Calvary, they're only symbolically separated in the Mass. And in virtue of that symbolic representation, The Mass figures or memorializes what took

0: place at Calvary. Same thing that St. Thomas says, although he's more explicit about the nature of the double consecration.
1: Mm-hmm.
0: Thomas goes on to say, and the Pope echoes him, that the virtue, the power, the grace that Christ won for us at Calvary is made present to us in the Mass. So we really do receive grace. But the Christ that we are receiving in Holy Communion is not the dead Christ hanging on the cross 2,000 years ago as if we time-traveled back to Calvary to receive him. It is, in fact, Christ as he exists in his proper person in glory right now. And to make that absolutely clear, Thomas gives an illustration where he asks a hypothetical question. Had the disciples celebrated Mass when Jesus was in the tomb, what would they have received in Holy Communion? And his answer is they would have received Jesus's body, blood, and divinity, but not his human soul.
1: Hmm.
0: Because at that moment, the proper person of Christ was divided body and soul, yeah. Soul in hell, body present.
1: Mm-hmm.
0: Emphasizing that what's present in Holy Mass is not Christ 2,000 years ago, but Christ as he is at the moment of the consecration. Similarly, in the upper room, when Christ instituted the Mass, what was present in the Sacred Host? It wasn't Jesus 2 days from now, or not 2 days ago, it could be a day from now. It wasn't Jesus a day from now on the cross. It was Jesus as he was seated at the table. Hence, Christ held himself in his own hands. That's St. Augustine's language. Okay, so I understand that theory, the one that you articulated. I know that it's widespread. I think the reason it's widespread is that I think, A, people don't actually know the Orthodox doctrine, and B, it seems to conveniently solve the Protestant objection that Catholics are sacrificing Jesus over and over again. And if you, hey, there's just one sacrifice and we're just mystically present, then we're not sacrificing over and over again. Here's another problem with that. That's what Calvin said. So unknowingly, they're actually conceding a kind of crypto-Calvinism in their refutation of the accusation that Catholics are re-sacrificing Jesus.
1: Wow.
0: The way Catholics actually refute that is to say, look, there's no bloody immolation. We're not killing him again, right? But it is a distinct sacrifice, a true and proper sacrifice, so that the two sacrifices are specifically the same, but numerically distinct. Now, Ludwig Ott, in the Fundamentals of Catholic Dogma, argues that in Mediator Dei, Pope Pius XII explicitly rejects what is called the mystical theory of the Mass, which is this popular theory that's in circulation.
1: Tom, thanks so much for your call. We hope that clarifies things for you. Do appreciate hearing from you in Lakewood, Ohio. In a moment, we'll talk with Abby, also in Ohio. She's checking in from Cincinnati. He or she, that is. Also, Anna, a first-time caller from Tucson. 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
0: What's stopping you from becoming a Catholic? We talk about this every day. There's more Called to Communion next on EWTN, Catholic Talk Radio for Britain and Ireland. Is prayer powerful? St. Alphonsus Liguori put it this way, he who prays will be saved. He who does not pray, well, you get the point. Prayer can bring us salvation. It's the means of putting us into communion with God, and God can do all things. The more our will lines up with the will of God, the more powerful our prayers, and the simpler they become ultimately, be it done to me, Lord, according to thy word. That's the prayer God will always answer.
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3: Family, a prayer that we pray together is a powerful prayer. 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Today we pray for refugees. O child Jesus, born of Mary, with the Magi we give you homage. You and your family knew the plight of being refugees in your flight into Egypt. Please come to the aid of those who have been driven from their homelands because of persecution, hunger, or turmoil in their native lands. Protect the children and help these families to find their way to security and peace. O little child Jesus, do not let their hopes for a better life be disappointed, but bring them the joy of your help. Amen.
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0: Tony Roush there at St. Michael Radio in Great Falls, and Deacon Jeff Compton and his team at the Great Holy Family Radio, from all of us here at EWTN. Glad that you're with us for all these many years. 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Hello, Abby. What's on your mind today?
1: Hello. So I am definitely a big proponent of the more mystical side of Christianity, more, you know, Catholicism. And kind of going with that, I was wondering if we feel like there's any sort of value that could be gained from, like, a mystical experience through psychedelics. Like, for example, I've got a parishioner that I know very, very personally that he had an experience while he was under the influence of LSD, and he said that it brought him a lot closer to God and to his faith, and now he's been without a drink for, I think he's going on 2 years now.
2: Okay, thanks. So I want to be real careful how I answer this question, because there's a lot that I don't know, and I'll be honest about that. And I know that there's a lot of ongoing research right now about whether there are clinical applications for certain psychoactive drugs for recovery from things like post-traumatic stress disorder and alcoholism. And and I think that there have been shown some positive clinical effects. And so I mean, I recognize that, you know, rationally, that's what the evidence may seem to suggest in some cases. And I'm certainly going to not knock people who get off of alcohol or recover from PTSD. But what I do want to talk about is whether or not those kinds of experiences are true mystical experiences in the sense in which Catholic spiritual theology uses the term, okay? So in common language, so out in the secular world, people often use the language of mystical to mean any sort of altered state of consciousness that gives me a sort of elevated sense of contact with the transcendent. And, you know, it's absolutely phenomenologically experienced. You know, the phenomenological aspects are the thing that's so significant. You know, I feel a certain thing, I see a certain thing, it's overwhelming, it's highly salient, you know, it grasps my imagination and affects it in a kind of permanent way. And it's all those, you know, very phenomenological aspects that are so compelling, and that's what people mean by the language of mystical. If you read the spiritual literature of the great saints, they know about that kind of stuff. Some of them experience that kind of stuff. They, especially in the West, the greatest mystics largely dismiss that kind of stuff. They don't say it's bad. They say it's largely irrelevant and sometimes dangerous. And St. John of the Cross in particular says it's best to flee that kind of thing. Now, sometimes it happens to you in spite of yourself, and, you know, you deal with it as you deal with it. But he basically warns against it because the real mysticism is there is a kind of altered state of consciousness, but it doesn't come with the phenomenological sort of flashy lights and wavy lines of LSD. It's when your consciousness has been transformed so that you come to share Christ's perspective on the world and on your neighbor, in particular, in your willingness to love sacrificially. Now, I remember hearing a prominent secular commentator talk about the profound experience he once had taking, I think it was MDMA, and he was with a friend, and he had this overwhelming sense of love for his friend. And that's all very interesting. It's not exactly, well, it's really a far cry from what Christians mean by the virtue of love, which is absolutely compatible with profound grief, with sadness, with sorrow, with emotional aridity, and really has nothing to do with the phenomenal experience of, say, you know, oxytocin-induced excitement, if you will. And God gave us oxytocin. I mean, God created our hormonal system. God created our neurology. And so these things, I mean, they're parts of our humanity, and yes, we can kind of hijack them and we can manipulate them for good or for ill, but ultimately, spirituality lies at the level of the will, which is a function of the rational intellect, and ultimately, you do need a kind of sensibility transcendence, But it's more the kind

0: transcendence you need, the sort of transformation you need, is much more likely to come through the experience of disillusionment and suffering. One of the most prominent elements of Catholic mystical theology is something called apophaticism, or negative theology. And it is the process of increasingly learning all of the things that are not God. Now, you might say, well, I know what God isn't. I know God's not this coffee cup. And you say that. We all say that. But we're deeply attached to our notions, to our experiences, to our neurology, you know, to our phenomenology, and in ways of which we are not conscious, to our perspectives. It's so easy to identify and reify those things and divinize them in ways of which we are not really explicitly conscious. And running up against disillusionment, running up against disappointment, running up against failure, running up against humiliation, running up against suffering repeatedly, and shipwrecking on all of our assured notions of the ways we think in which God works, and finally ending up in a position where we're like, I have no idea, God. I mean, I completely don't know. I'm bereft. I don't have anything to say. I'm reduced to utter silence. I don't even know if you're there. All I know is this thing really stinks, and I wouldn't wish it on anybody. And the church actually says, now we're getting somewhere. Now we're getting somewhere. That actually can be an experience of profound union, although not consciously, with the suffering of Christ on the cross. So I deliberately didn't directly address your question, but I'm pointing you to a different line of reasoning. And I highly recommend that you plow into this a little bit. Read Dionysius the Areopagite. Read St. John of the Cross, The Dark Night of the Soul, and he's not talking about depression. Especially the first, say, third of the book, where essentially what he does is talk about all the ways that spiritual experiences can actually be productive of the seven deadly sins. St. Teresa of Avila, one of my favorite quotes from Teresa of Avila she talks about people who go into these ecstatic ecstasies and mystical prayer, and she says that they call it rapture, I call it nonsense, right? Doesn't mean she didn't have them too, she did. Right, but the point at the end of the day is not the experience. The point is, you know, am I capable of following Christ in the way of the cross?
1: Absolutely. Abby, thanks so much for your call today from Cincinnati. 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Back to the phones now for Anna, a first-time caller from Tucson, watching us on EWTN television. Hi, Anna. What's on your mind today? Anna in Tucson, are you there? Jorge, why don't we put Jorge, listen to me. Pedro, would you please put her on hold? We're going to get to a text right now from an anonymous listener. Does any form of consciousness continue after we die?
0: Yeah, well, the Catholic doctrine says yes. Catholic doctrine says yes.
1: Okay.
0: Catholic doctrine teaches that the soul separated from the body at death continues to exist in conscious experience, either in bliss or in purgation or in torment, until the resurrection of the dead when it's united with the body. Now, the state of the separated soul, consciousness and the state of the separated soul is going to be different because it won't be based on sense experience like our current consciousness is. So what is it exactly going to be? I can't tell you. It's going to be different.
1: Yeah.
0: But there is conscious experience. That's the teaching of the church.
1: Thanks so much for your text. Here's one that came in from Robert, listening on 88.3 FM in Ridgefield, Washington. What advice can you give for a Protestant converting to Catholicism regarding properly understanding the veneration of Mary?
0: Yeah, thanks. So for me as a Protestant converting Catholicism, it's really helpful to class Mary with the other saints and then

0: and just consider the saints as a class and whether or not veneration to the saints in general was proper, and then kind of move there from there to the bigger question of Marian devotion.
1: Uh-huh.
0: And first thing I would say is that veneration is sort of naturally woven into the human experience as a matter of justice in almost all of our doings, even in our highly individualistic and egalitarian modern society. So, you know, unless you think there's something inherently wrong with, say, having, you know, the Lincoln Memorial in Washington, D.C., or the Washington Memorial, or, you know, every urban center in the entire country, I think, has a Martin Luther King Boulevard, right? You know, I mean, we've got Vietnam memorials, I mean, which covered up in memorials. And monuments that we honor great heroes and civic leaders and civil rights leaders and so forth. If you enter a courtroom, when the judge enters, the bailiff will say, you know, all rise, and everybody stands up. The honorable judge so-and-so presiding, and now I'll be seated. In the Episcopal wedding liturgy, Episcopal, I'm not talking Catholic, but I'm just making an illustration. The spouses vow to one another, with my body I thee worship, which I think is beautiful language. So just replete throughout culture, we have this deep intuition that it is right and just to honor exemplars, right? I mean, why? It would be profoundly unjust if I considered, you know, the craven coward and the turncoat and the traitor to hold the same position of civic honor as the man that paid the ultimate sacrifice.
1: Yes.
0: This is why we have a, you know, a Memorial Day.
1: Sure.
0: Right? Well, in Catholic theology, the saints are the people who succeeded. They excelled. They paid the ultimate price, right, of white martyrdom or red martyrdom or mm-hmm. green martyrdom. And they followed Christ in the way of the cross. And we're channels of his grace to the rest of the world. And so it's right and just and good and healthy to regard them as models and to say, good job, guys. Way to go. Yeah. Go Saints, you know, and I'm not talking about New Orleans.
1: Right, right.
0: Right? And so why wouldn't that be? Why wouldn't that be proper? Now, you know, Catholics can be quite exuberant. Okay, well, you're too exuberant, Andrews. They're too exuberant. Well, what about those New Orleans Saints? You ever see those folks down in New Orleans, you know, carrying on about their football team? I mean, it's nothing compared to what we do for SEC football in terms of the level of exuberance,
1: yeah.
0: you know, or Big Ten football or whoever you happen to follow. What about the aspect of the praying? Well, do you ask your friends to pray for you? Is there somebody in your church or parish that you think, well, that guy's, he's got a beeline to God? You know, that lady, you know, she spends half her life in prayer. I really want her praying for me. You know, it's fine if Sam over here prays for me, but I want Sally. Like, she's going to get the job done.
1: Mm-hmm.
0: That's in most churches that I've been to, Catholic or not. There's somebody like that you think, I really want that person's prayers. That intuition, again, is warranted. It's biblical. It's scriptural. You know, God says to the companions of Job, I'm not going to listen to you, but I'll listen to Job if he prays for you. It's a very biblical idea. We're just asking the saints, those who succeeded, those who have a close relationship with God, to pray for us. That doesn't mean we're not going to pray for ourselves. We do pray for ourselves, and we're not worshiping them. One thing Catholics don't do, absolutely don't do, is they don't offer sacrifices to the saints or to the Blessed Virgin Mary as if they were gods. Go to the Mass. That Mass is the sacrifice of the Church. To whom is it directed? God the Father, through Jesus Christ, the saints are there with us as co-worshipers.
1: Thanks so much for your text. It is called a communion here on EWTN. We can squeeze in another call or two at 833-288-EWTN. 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Here's a text that came in from John in South Carolina. If attendance at the Mass wasn't required until 1917, how can it be a mortal sin?
0: Right, sure. So let's distinguish, first of all, the language. The Church doesn't say that missing Mass is a mortal sin. The Church says that missing Mass is grave matter. All right?
1: And there's a difference.
0: There's a distinction between calling something grave matter and calling it a mortal sin. Grave matter means it's important. It might be a mortal sin in your case, and it might not be. Here's my illustration. there's a huge difference

0: between a priest who has an obligation to say Mass on Sundays, who decides to sleep in and go play golf, versus, you know, the 13-year-old who's dragging his feet, you know, and bleary-eyed, whose parents are trying to hound him out the door. You know, I'm not going to pass judgment on the state of that kid's soul, right, and say he has sufficient rational faculties to understand the gravity of what he's doing to think that that would be imputable as mortal sin, right? Mm-hmm. I'm just not going to form that judgment. That's for God to form that judgment. But clearly there's a distinction between those two people. I mean, that's evident, and that moral culpability is not going to be identical, right? And so there are all kinds of situational differences when it comes to imputability of grave matter. So if I own private land, nothing is stopping me from getting in my car and going pedal to the metal and maxing out and, you know, breaking 100 miles an hour, except prudence. It's not illegal to do it on my private land. Not breaking the law. If I get off my private land onto a public road, now I'm guilty of reckless driving.
1: Yeah.
0: Right? What's the difference? This isn't a matter of natural law. This is a matter of positive law. Right? Does positive law matter? Positive law is law decreed by a human authority. In this case, that has, you know, the authority of the church, I mean, of God behind it. I mean, Christ commissioned the church, said, whatever you bind on earth is bound in heaven.
1: Mm-hmm.
0: But it's absolutely within the purview of the church to establish positive law for the good of the people of God. I would say that someone who, even without a Mass obligation, someone who willfully, consciously rejected the necessity of the Mass and the sacraments as an integral part of their Catholic life would be really, you know, like skirting seriously into the danger zone, even if there were no positive obligation. And it's because of the intrinsic importance of the Mass and the sacraments to the spiritual life of the faithful that the Church instituted the positive law, which we are obligated, Sacred Scripture tells us, to obey our leaders on pain of grave matter. You know, let me give you an illustration about this. One of my sons, when he was coming up in high school, he was a real outdoor, physical, hardy, didn't like, smart guy, but didn't like school too much kind of fellow. I mean, he's the sort of guy that needs to be, you know, climbing cell towers or you know, bungee jumping off of cliffs or something, or needs to be in the Marines. And I was trying to think up things for him to do when he got out of school if he didn't go to college. And I thought, you know, you can go work on a crab boat or work in the oil fields and make a lot of money, and you just need brawn and don't necessarily need a degree. And I was talking to a priest friend of mine, and I said, you know, what would be the situation with respect to Mass obligation if he finds himself in the middle of the ocean, you know, for 6 weeks at a stretch or however long on a crab boat, can't get to Mass? And you know, the teaching is clear. Like, if you're physically impossible for you to get to Mass, you don't have an obligation. But my priest friend looked at me and he said, well, pick a different career. Like, but not because of the obligation, but because he needs the Mass and the sacraments in his life. I mean, they're important to his spiritual growth. It's kind of like there's no legal obligation that I take my antibiotic. I'm still going to take it.
1: Sure.
0: Because it would be imprudent for me not to.
1: Appreciate that. John, thanks so much for your text. Call to Communion here on EWTN. Got a text from Marion in Wallace, Idaho. Marion says, my unbelieving grown son claims that marriage was never a sacrament until the Synod of Verona in 1184. He called it a council. Would you please describe the history of marriage as a sacrament? Thanks from Marion.
0: Yeah, thanks. I really appreciate the question. So St. Augustine in the 4th century wrote a book called On the Good of Marriage, in which he describes marriage as a sacrament. So the idea that it was never understood as a sacrament until 1184 is just false. All right. What is true is that the language around the word sacrament or mysterium in Greek, identifying, you know, here's a definitive list of sacraments instituted by Christ. Working that out is something that does show development in church history. And as there are theological developments and the church comes to a more explicit understanding, sometimes those developments are represented in conciliar action. But it's very artificial, right? And incorrect. It's a gross reduction to suggest that, you know, something is not a Christian doctrine until it gets articulated in a council. That's just not the way Catholic doctrine develops. It's not the way it emerges. And again, this language of the sacrament as

0: opposed to, as applied to the Mass, I mean, as applies to marriage, is something that goes back into Christian antiquity.
1: Thanks so much for your text. Call to Communion here on EWTN. We got this one from Colin in Virginia. Colin says, I was having a conversation with an Orthodox friend. They said that the fact that Catholics use bread and wine separately from one another is defiling the sacrament of the Eucharist. So how do I best explain that is not the case?
0: Yeah, okay. So this is earlier in the show, I was talking about positive law, which is when an ecclesiastical or civil authority is authorized in some way, whether by God or by society, just to promulgate laws for the common good. All right. And those laws have moral force, right? I mean, they really do. I mean, I have a moral obligation to follow the speed limit, not because it's anything intrinsic in natural law, but just because it's for the common good, and I have to regard the common good. So if the government says you can't drive, you know, more than 55, then it would be wrong for me to go over the speed limit, right?
1: Yeah.
0: That's positive law. You know, it'd be hard to, you're not going to be able to make a natural law argument for, you know, the exact mode or process of celebrating the sacraments. I mean, this is something that Christ institutes, and we know about it from sacred tradition, and there are divergent traditions in the church. There are divergent traditions. The Catholic Church encompasses both the East and the West, and it recognizes multiple liturgical traditions within the one Catholic family and sees them both as legitimate. Some Orthodox voices, certainly not all, they're kind of like, I don't know, Oriental files. You know, they exhibit a kind of intrinsically anti-Occidental bias. And a friend of mine, I know a fellow who was an American, but he was an Orthodox missionary in Eastern Europe, and he once said, my Orthodox friends just don't know why they hate Catholics so much. You know, and that's not everybody, clearly, but I mean, that there is a kind of history of like, well, if the West does it, it's just wrong because the West does it. And you will get that language sometimes coming out in Orthodox polemics. And if an Orthodox person just says to you, well, you know, my interpretation of sacred tradition just is X, and you're wrong just because you're a Latin or you're a Catholic, I think it's best not to argue with them. You know, I think it's best to just love them, right? Mm. Because to unpack that, you really have to go all the way to the roots of the ecclesiology. Is you can't really just debate the sacraments. You really have to talk about councils and popes and scripture and tradition and how all these things are to be interpreted. And he's got an interpretation of that whole ecclesiology that just says Catholics are wrong about everything. And so you have to kind of take the whole thing apart. You can't just take apart the sacramental theology, you know, because he's just stipulating this is the right way to go. One of the reasons that I'm Catholic as opposed to Orthodox, when I was discerning these things for myself, is I realized that, you know, as a Catholic, I see East and West both equally as part of my patrimony. You know, I mean, the Cappadocian Fathers are Catholic fathers. I mean, they're my fathers. You know, I celebrate the Eastern tradition and the Western tradition, and like the Catholic Church, I regard them as complementary and not contradictory.
1: Thanks so much for your text. We're going to close with this question from Elizabeth in Michigan. She called in, couldn't hold on, but she said, could you please opine on and explain Acts 5:4?
0: All right, let's look up Acts 5:4.
1: Click.
0: Four.
1: Click.
0: Okay, yeah, sure, thanks. Okay, this is the passage about Ananias and Sapphira. And the church was growing in numbers, and as people were being converted, they were selling lands and property, and they were bringing the money and giving it to the disciples for the distribution to the common good.
1: Uh-huh.
0: Ananias and Sapphira had some property. They sold it. They kept some of the money for themselves. They gave the rest of it to the apostles. That was totally within their power to do. And when St. Paul takes up collections for the church, he says, hey, give willingly. God loves a cheerful giver. I'm not compelling you. I'm just inviting you. You give what you want to give. They didn't have to sell the land. They could have sold it and given half the money away and kept half. The problem was they lied about it, and they said, we're giving you all the money. So now they want to be there. Jesus warned against giving alms to be seen by men. They were clearly giving alms to be seen by men and not out of charity.
1: Yeah, there it is. Thanks so much for your question, and that was from Elizabeth in Michigan. Hope that's helpful for you. Hey, Dr. David Anders, thank you, sir.
0: Hey, thanks, Tom.
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0: 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Thanks for joining us. See you next time here on EWTN's Call to Communion. 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
1: Let the Blessed Sacrament nourish your soul with a free Mother Angelica devotional card with medallion and be inspired by her bold faith and unwavering trust in God. 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
2: Hello, friends, and welcome to this segment of The Crux of the Matter. Consecrated men and women belonging to any one of the Church's many institutes of consecrated life have throughout the centuries contributed to the Church's life of prayer and apostolic works. But it is not only the prayer and work of consecrated persons that has made the presence of the Church felt in the modern world of any age. The religious habit worn by consecrated men and women throughout the centuries has also played an important role in making the Church visible across the globe. Even today, there's something magnetic and special about witnessing a friar priest or a veiled nun in habit at the airport or shopping for their community at the supermarket. In other words, the Church visible means something. It's about making Christ present in the modern world amidst the hustle and bustle of everyday activity. Several church documents have addressed the importance of the religious habit, most notably the Second Vatican Council and Vita Consecrata, Pope John Paul II's apostolic exhortation on the consecrated life. In these teachings, we learn that the habit is a sign of consecration, poverty, and membership in a particular religious community. It is an outward sign of consecration to God. It should be simple and modest, poor, but at the same time becoming. Very importantly, it must meet the requirement of health and be suitably adapted to the circumstances of time and place and to the needs of the apostolic ministry carried out by the particular religious community that wears it. When valid reasons of the apostolate call for it, religious, in conformity with the norms of their institute, may also dress in a simple and modest manner with an appropriate symbol in such a way that their consecration is recognizable to all whom they meet. That's the crux of the matter. I'm Father Wade Menezes. Thank you for joining us.
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5: 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She said they're arguing over a commode. She said inlaid. Can you imagine being in hell and somebody saying to you, what are you here for?
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6: The reason we pray is, first, we owe God worship, thanksgiving, and adoration. He created us and everything around us. And prayer of praise and adoration is His due for giving us everything, including the thought that we praise. And in that thanksgiving, we are made better for realizing what He does for us.
7: This is Father Will Stratton. We pray so that we may come to know God, but I think even more importantly, we pray so that He may come to know us. In the name of the Father, and of the Son, and of the Holy Spirit, amen. Heavenly Father, You have created all things, all people, in Your likeness, in Your image. We pray for an end of abortion. We pray for a respect of all human life, from conception to natural death. Continue to pray for a conversion of their hearts back to You. Ask, Lord, that they may see and encounter You also in their brothers and sisters. We pray for a respect of human life from conception to natural death, that all people may see and encounter Christ and recognize the goodness and the gift of life. Lord, may You convert the hearts of those who agree with abortion, and may You bring it to an end. We ask this through Christ our

0: In the name of the Father, and of the Son, and of the Holy Spirit. Amen.
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2: Father Robert Altier offers a comprehensive presentation and explanation of the basic elements of the Catholic faith. 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

Welcome to Beauty, Truth, and Goodness, the Fundamentals of Catholicism. My name is Father Robert Altier. Today we are going to cover the Holy Eucharist, continue that, and so we will turn first of all to our Blessed Lady. One of her titles is Our Lady of the Blessed Sacrament, because she carried Jesus' body, blood, soul, and divinity in her womb and has given to us that beautiful gift of the Son of God, who now gives himself to us. So let's ask her to pray for us so that we will be able to know and to love her Son more perfectly in the Eucharist. In the name of the Father, and of the Son, and of the Holy Spirit. Hail Mary, full of grace, the Lord is with thee. Blessed art thou amongst women, and blessed is the fruit of thy womb, Jesus. Holy Mary, Mother of God, pray for us sinners, now and at the hour of our death. Amen. In the name of the Father, and of the Son, and of the Holy Spirit. Amen. In our last program, we started to talk about the Holy Eucharist and the real presence of Jesus, truly present, body, blood, soul, and divinity in the Holy Eucharist. We have to understand that the Eucharist, therefore, has a preeminence over all of the other sacraments. Because remember, we were talking about sacramental theology back several programs ago. We talked about how the sacraments were instruments of God's grace. But in this case, the sacrament of the Holy Eucharist is unlike the others. It's not just an instrument of the grace of God, but it actually is God. That is something that, again, is mind-boggling to people, that God would actually love us so much that he would humble himself to become one of us, and then humble himself even more to give himself to us in the form of a piece of bread. Why would he do this? Because, again, anybody, married couples, would understand this. When you are so in love with somebody, what do you want to be able to do? You want to be united with them. You somehow want to be able to crawl inside their heart and just be there. And you want them to be inside of your heart. Well, we can't quite do that as human beings. The closest we can come is a baby in the womb. But God can do all things. And so he's given us a way that he can literally be within us, his entire being. And so Scripture talks about how the heavens, the whole universe that God created, cannot contain him. And yet at the same time, we're going to say that his entire being comes to dwell within us? Yes. And so again, remember when we talked about baptism, we said one of the things that happens when we're baptized is we become a temple of the Most Holy Trinity. Well, if you're a temple of God, that's where God's going to dwell. And that's exactly what he does. And in the Eucharist, in a preeminent way. And so he's there in his indwelling presence, as we've talked about. But when we receive him in Holy Communion, he is there in a sacramental way as well. And so truly we are the temple of the Lord. We are the place that he himself has chosen to come to dwell. And so the infinite God, who cannot be contained by the entire universe, can come to dwell within the likes of us, puny as we are compared to the universe. And yet he does that because he loves us. He makes himself that small and that humble because he loves us. And so

And we get confused sometimes and we think, oh, God hates me and all these things happen in my life and it's obviously God doesn't love me. When we look at it from the point of view of the Eucharist, we can say, how much does God love me? Ask yourself, for instance, if you really loved your dog so much, would you be willing to become a dog? Just because you love that dog so much? And now let's take it to another level. What if you had a bird? And you just really love that bird a lot, so first you became a bird because you really love that bird. But somehow you wanted to get inside the bird, so you decided you'd become a worm. Would you be willing to do that for a bird? What has Jesus done for us? God became one of us, and then in order to get inside of one of us, he became something that appears to be food, so that in his entire being he can be in us. That was, by the way, foretold in Scripture. The word Bethlehem, the city where he was born, means the house of bread. That's literally what it means, the house of bread. And that's the place where God shows that he was going to be born. And so, again, just these little things. He himself tells us that he is the true bread come down from heaven. Remember when the people, you got to wonder about human beings sometimes. Jesus walks on the water, he feeds 5,000 people, and then they come to him and say, what sign are you going to work? It's like, what do you need? You know, well, Moses fed our ancestors in the desert. What are you going to do? And he said, first of all, Moses didn't give the people the bread. God did. But he said, I am the living bread come down from heaven. And anyone who eats this bread will live forever. I myself am the living bread. So again, you think about that. When he talks about the fact that unless you eat the flesh of the Son of Man and drink his blood, it always amazes me when I talk to non-Catholics because they'll look at John 3. And Jesus in John 3 says, unless you are born again of water and the Holy Spirit. And I will ask them, now, what exactly does that mean? They say, well, you have to be baptized. I said, now, is that required? Oh, yeah, he said it right there. Unless you do this. I said, okay, well, let's flip ahead 3 chapters to John 6. He says, unless you eat the flesh of the Son of Man and drink his blood, you have no life in you. What does that mean? Oh, that's just symbolic. He doesn't really mean that. I said, really? He used the exact same word that you take literally in John 3, uses it again in John 6. That one is real, but this one really isn't. Why? Because people don't really want to believe. They cannot grasp that God loves us so much that he would do this. But now think back. Remember when we talked about Satan? What did we talk about with that? What was the test? That God would lower himself to become one of us. That he would be born of a human woman. And the devil said, no way. I won't accept it. So when Jesus says, I am the living bread, unless you eat my flesh and drink my blood. And what do we say? Oh, no, I can't believe that. Gee, don't we sound just like somebody else? Who decided that God couldn't love humanity that much, that he would lower himself to come down to us? But now do you want to take it to the next level and see how absurd that becomes? The Satanists, the people who worship Satan, believe in the Eucharist. Isn't it a tragedy that Catholics don't? The people who worship the devil believe in the Eucharist. They will not break into a Protestant church to steal anything. They won't even break into an Anglican church. But they will steal the Eucharist from a Catholic church. Or if they have an apostate priest, then they'll have a black mass said. But in the absence of a priest, they'll break into a church or they'll steal the host.

because they believe, because they know that that's Jesus. Satan knows it's Jesus. His unfortunate followers know that it's Jesus. And then we who claim to believe in Jesus say, oh, well, I don't know if that's really Jesus. Oh, it's just symbolic. Funny that the Satanists don't believe that it's just symbolic. That, in my mind, is the greatest negative proof for the reality of the Eucharist. That the enemies of God believe that Jesus is truly present in the Eucharist. The friends of God ought to believe that. Because we have in the Eucharist the infinite love of God, the infinite person of God. It is indeed the second person of the Blessed Trinity, body, blood, soul, and divinity. But remember, as we've talked about with the Trinity, where one person of the Trinity is present, all three are present. And so in the Eucharist, the Holy Trinity is there. That's the divinity. When we talk about the body, the blood, the soul, like I said, that's the humanity of Jesus. The divinity is shared equally by the three persons of the Trinity. And outside of heaven itself, anything that God does, he does according to his substance. All three persons share in that substance. And so, therefore, in the Eucharist, the divinity is shared equally by the Father, the Son, and the Holy Spirit. And so we have all three persons of the Most Holy Trinity truly present in the Blessed Sacrament. That is the reality. And so Jesus made that very clear in John 6. And why people just sort of skim over John 6 and ignore it like it's no big deal, I don't understand. In fact, in John 6, as long as we're talking about it, ever wonder why Judas betrayed Jesus? It's right there in John 6. In fact, it comes up twice in John 6. It's because of the Eucharist. Jesus talks about the Eucharist, and then he talks about the fact that not everyone will believe. And St. John makes the specific point that he was talking about Judas. He said, one of you is a devil. Judas did not believe in the Eucharist. And so then fast forward a little bit, and what happens? Because of his lack of belief, you come to the Last Supper, and when does Judas betray the Lord? As soon as he receives the morsel from Jesus. It says, Satan entered his heart. And so when we receive Holy Communion, Jesus enters our heart. But if we've rejected the truth that Jesus himself has told us, then we've rejected Jesus. And think about that for a second. If Jesus is God, and he is, can he lie? Can he deceive? Can he tell us things that aren't true? No, every single word that came out of his mouth is the word of God, because he is God. And so when he says, this is my body, that's what happens. People, again, don't want to believe that, but now think back. When the centurion comes to Jesus and asks him, come and heal my servant. He says, I'll come and heal him. He says, no. He said, I'm a man with people under authority. If I say to one, come, he comes. If I say to another, go, he goes. He said, only say the word, my servant will be healed. Jesus spoke the word and it happened. The servant was healed. When the man with the withered hand was there, it was a Sabbath and people wanted to arrest Jesus because he was doing good things on the Sabbath. And so he asked them, is it lawful on the Sabbath to do good as opposed to evil? And so he just simply said to the man, reach out your hand. Didn't touch him, didn't do anything, just reach out your hand. The man was healed. The Psalms say about God, he spoke and it came to be. And isn't that exactly what we see in the first chapter of Genesis? God said, let there be light. God said,
over and over and over again. Doesn't say that he did anything. He didn't make a ball and put it up there. He just spoke and came to be. If you want to see the power of the Word of God, read Psalm 29. Just all the things that happen when God speaks, how it rends the trees and all the different things that take place because of the power of the Word of God. Jesus is God, and he spoke and he said, "This is my body. This is the chalice of my blood." And therefore, it happened exactly as he spoke it. That's why we believe. That's also why the Satanists believe. Because Jesus spoke it. We don't need all of those other sorts of things. That's what I was saying in the last program, that we can look at the various miracles that have happened, but the real miracle is already there. It's not so much a miracle, just like, again, people get, you know, they think about when our Lord was transfigured, and they say, "Wow, what a miracle that he was transfigured." Now, the real miracle is that he wasn't walking around glowing in the dark all the time. The miracle is that he didn't look that way all the time, because that's what it should have been. So the real miracle isn't the fact that a piece of bread turned into a piece of human flesh. The real miracle isn't that the host starts to bleed. The real miracle is that bread and wine are changed into the body and blood of Jesus. We don't need to see it to believe. We need to be able to listen to his words and say, "Because he said it, I believe." That's all that's necessary. Because he said it. Again, look at the context. Go back to John chapter 2. You got the wedding feast at Cana. And there Jesus takes the water and changes it into wine. A prefiguration, obviously, of what's going to happen with the Eucharist. But isn't it interesting that he does it at a wedding? What happens at a wedding? We'll talk obviously more about this sort of thing when we talk about marriage. But there's a miracle that happens. There's a change that takes place. God takes two persons and makes them into one. Not that you become one person, but he unites the two. He recreates them into something that is new. There is a new creation. And so at that wedding, Jesus takes ordinary water and he changes it into wine, and not just cheap wine, but the best wine, even as the head waiter talks about. So if he can change water into wine, if he can heal people, if he can walk on water, if he can do all kinds of things like that, why can he not take wine and change it into himself? Why could he not take bread and change it into himself? It's exactly what he did. And so again, let's look at the context. Where did he do that? Is that the Last Supper? What he did is he offered himself sacramentally on Thursday night. And then on Friday, he did it physically. It's the exact same sacrifice. We'll talk more about the sacrifice and so on. And so far, we've managed to get one sentence of the notes done so far. So we'll talk whenever it comes up, 3, 4, 5 programs from now at the rate we're going. I don't know when we're going to get there. But anyway, when we talk about sacrifice, we'll talk more about that. But the fact is, it's the exact same sacrifice. What he did on Thursday night at the Last Supper and what he did on Friday were identical, except in the manner in which it was done. What happened on Thursday is exactly the same thing that happened on Friday. He offered himself as a sacrifice. In one, the Eucharist, changed the bread and wine into his own self. And then Friday, he did it on the cross. That's what we have to understand. Again, we'll talk more about that when we talk about the sacrificial nature of the Eucharist. But anyway, so where we started with all of this is that the Eucharist has preeminence over all of the other sacraments because it is truly Jesus. It is the Lord. And so all of the other sacraments are ordered to the Eucharist as their object. Everything goes to the Eucharist and everything

Blessing flows from the Eucharist because the Eucharist is God. That's again what we must understand, not a symbol and not a sign, the reality of the presence of God. And so with that in mind, the Mass and the Eucharist, therefore, more than anything else, is what distinguishes us as being Catholics, because we have in the Eucharist a treasure which is infinite and is inexhaustible, because it's God. We will never, ever come to the end. You can spend the rest of your life in front of the Eucharist praying and trying to understand, and you will never come to the fullness, because it's God. So just as we talked about with the Trinity and how we will never be able to understand the Trinity fully, even in heaven, the same is true of the Eucharist, because it's God. It's another one of those infinite mysteries that we talked about, those absolute mysteries that we will never understand fully in this life or in the next, because it deals with God himself. So anyway, we've mentioned this several times when we talk about the real presence. The real presence means the body, the blood, the soul, and divinity of Jesus are really and substantially present under the forms of bread and wine. So remember, the substance is what makes a thing what it is. The accidents are the external things. So what something looks like, feels like, sounds like, tastes like, smells like, and so on. And so what happens in the Eucharist is that there is a substantial change, which means that which makes bread and wine to be bread and wine is changed into the body, blood, soul, and divinity. There is not an accidental kind of change that happens. So the accidents remain. In other words, it still looks like a piece of bread, tastes like a piece of bread, and so on, except in those occasions where I mentioned that, you know, where there is the Eucharistic miracles, as they're called, you know, that's where the bread actually became a piece of human flesh. If that's when that's the case, it's no longer a sacrament. Jesus is not sacramentally present there. He is now physically present. And so what we're talking about here is, under ordinary circumstances, there is no accidental change. There was an accidental change in those occasions where it actually became a piece of human flesh, but ordinarily there is not. So there is a substantial change, but not an accidental change. And as I mentioned earlier, that accidental change is a wonderful thing for us, because it gives us a means of being able to receive the Lord without violating our dignity, without committing cannibalism, without violating the law of God. And again, how gross that would be if we literally had to eat a piece of human flesh. And so he wasn't going to do that to us, but he had to find a way of giving himself to us out of pure love. And that's exactly what he's done. And so in this, the glorified Christ is present by a miracle. Have to understand what we're talking about with the Eucharist. Jesus is present in the Eucharist as he is right now. So the neat thing, if you think about it, when he offered himself at the Last Supper, the apostles received Jesus as he was standing right in front of them. Okay, so just as he was at the Last Supper. If the apostles would have had the presence of mind to do this, and it's obvious they didn't, but if in the day, the 3 days that Jesus was in the tomb, if they would have offered Mass at that time, they would have received Jesus as he was in the tomb. If they would have said Mass in those 40 days after the resurrection and before the ascension, they would have received the risen Christ, but not the glorified Christ, because he hadn't been glorified yet. For us, he is risen from the tomb, he has ascended into heaven, he is glorified. We receive him in Holy Communion as he is right now, seated at the right hand of the Father in all of the glory of heaven. That's who we receive and how we receive him. And so that's why we say the glorified Christ is present by the means of a miracle. So the substance and the reality of bread and wine is changed into the substance and the reality of the body and blood of the resurrected, ascended, and glorified Jesus.
Jesus is God, and God is worthy of all worship and adoration. And consequently, it follows that under the forms of bread and wine, he is worthy of all worship and adoration in the Eucharist. And so thankfully, there are adoration chapels that have been put in around the world where people can go and be with Jesus. And what a tragedy when people go there and they just want to read the newspaper or something. It's like you've got God right there in front of you. And yet we pay no attention. We've got other things that we somehow think is more important. And there is the Lord. But it brings up an important point because, you know, there's a story of a Catholic man who brought one of his Protestant friends into the church, and he pointed up to the Eucharist and to the tabernacle, and he said, well, that's the tabernacle, and that's where Jesus is, and we believe that Jesus is truly present there. And the Protestant man said, no, you don't. He said, yeah, we do. We believe that the bread and wine change into Jesus and that he's there. And he said, no, you don't believe that. He said, yeah, we do. That's what I'm telling you. That's what we believe. The man said, no. He said, because if I believed that Jesus was really there, I would be on my face right now. And he said, you Catholics wander around the church with your hands in your pocket, talking with one another and goofing around. Obviously, you don't believe that Jesus is there, because otherwise you wouldn't be acting this way. The guy thought about it. He said, well, we do believe that he's there, but you got a good point. We need to think about that. In fact, there's another situation that came up. Father Zulsdorf had written about this on his blog. And there was at the Tomb of the Unknown Soldier, silence is required. Why? Because it's a sacred place. And recently there was somebody who was visiting there and started laughing. And the soldier who was there, standing guard, suddenly turned, pointed his rifle, and screamed, silence. This is a sacred place. We'll do that at a tomb of an unknown soldier where there isn't even somebody buried there. But yet, when God is truly present, and Scripture says silence in the presence of God, and yet we goof around and we act like Jesus really isn't there, that's a scandal. And that's something that all of us really needs to think about. Because if we're going to say that we truly believe this, then we need to act on it. And so Jesus really, truly is there, the fullness of his being, the fullness of the Holy Trinity. And so with that, we're out of time once again. So let me bless you in the name of the Holy Trinity. The Lord be with you. May the blessing of Almighty God, the Father, the Son, and the Holy Spirit descend upon you and remain with you forever. Amen.

0: Father John Ricardo.
1: When the Word of God is proclaimed, and in a special way when the Gospel is proclaimed, it's an event happening in our midst which is calling forth from you and me very concretely today as whatever it is that's going on in my life. I come to Mass, I hear the Word, and now I have to respond to it. Always, every time. Whatever it is, my response is called for. It's not just listening to someone read who then makes some comments. One of the best things that lay people can do on their way to Mass is pray that those of us who are going to preach will say something inspiring. If for no other reason, for your benefit. Pray for us. I know many of you do, but those of you who don't, pray for us. Pray that the Lord would open up our ears to hear what it is He wants to say to us, to communicate to you. Otherwise, you're going to sit through something really tedious, which none of us want to do.
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3: From the Cathedral of St. Paul, join us for the Memorial Mass celebrating the life and legacy of Father James E.

Welcome back to Beauty, Truth, and Goodness, the Fundamentals of Catholicism. My name is Father Robert Altier, and we have been talking about the sacred scriptures and the divine revelation, the revelation of God himself. We were talking specifically about the inspiration of the sacred scriptures, and in this program we will complete our study of that, look at the canon of the scriptures, that is the books that are contained in the scriptures, and then we'll finish out with a little brief overview of sacred tradition, which is also part of divine revelation. So let's begin by asking our Blessed Lady to pray for us so that our hearts and minds can be open to understand the Word of God. In the name of the Father, and of the Son, and of the Holy Spirit, amen. Hail Mary, full of grace, the Lord is with thee. Blessed art thou amongst women, and blessed is the fruit of thy womb, Jesus. Holy Mary, Mother of God, pray for us sinners, now and at the hour of our death. Amen. In the name of the Father, and of the Son, and of the Holy Spirit. Amen. At the end of our last program, we were talking about specifically inerrancy and the idea that there are no errors in the Bible. And we said that that doesn't mean that there are absolutely no errors. There are things that we can look at today as being scientific errors, or there might be some historical points where the years aren't quite right, or little things like that. But that's not the kind of inerrancy that we're talking about. Inerrancy means that with regard to the things that God wants to tell humanity, the points of doctrine, the points of morality and so on, that those things are without error. So with regard to what is spiritual and important in that way, those things that God wants us to know are without error. You might wonder again, why did God allow any errors at all? It's because, again, remember that what he did was simply to inspire the minds of the human authors with the point of truth, and then they wrote according to their understanding. So, for instance, you look back at the book of Genesis when it talks about creation and so on, their minds can be inspired to know that God created and essentially the way that it worked, but then how the points get filled in, they could do that themselves. So they can be a little off track as they didn't have the scientific knowledge that we do today, but that's okay. The main point is that God is the one who created. Here's what he did and how it happened. That's the part that we have to understand. Now, we had mentioned that divine inspiration pertains only to the original language and not to any translation. That again becomes an important thing. It becomes practical, for instance, if you think of the word Jehovah. You know, we've heard of the Jehovah's Witnesses, and people would use that term for God. It never comes up in the Bible. Never once. And so you look at that and go, well, where did it come from then? It actually came from the holy name of God. But remember that the second commandment tells us that we cannot use God's name in vain. And so the Jewish people, out of reverence for God, will never, ever, ever use his holy name in any way. And so even in the scriptures, they would write it in what we would today call italics, and oftentimes even in a different color when it came to writing the holy name of God. Now also remember that in Hebrew, in real Hebrew, there are no vowels. They're just consonants. So all those, if you look at Hebrew today, all the little dots and so on, those are the vowels. But those were put in years and years and years later. But in actual Hebrew, it doesn't have that. It has it there for those of us who don't know Hebrew, and so we need some help. But it wasn't there. So if you look at your handout, you'll see the four letters for God's name. The Jewish people will simply refer to that as the Tetragrammaton, the four letters, because they don't want to use his name. Even, they would put it in a different way so that they wouldn't even begin to pronounce his holy name.

lest it would come out with even the slightest bit of irreverence, something that all of us maybe need to learn very quickly, because we have to made a mockery out of God's holy name and out of the second commandment. But anyway, so you take those four letters, and what they would do whenever they came to the four letters of God's holy name, rather than pronouncing his holy name, they would pronounce Adonai, which means Lord. In fact, I should point out to you that in most translations, when you're reading the Old Testament, sometimes you will see the word Lord in small capital letters. That's the holy name of God. And so when you see it in small capital letters, just know that it's actually YHWH that it's translating. The Jewish people would do that same thing. They would just say Adonai. So whenever it came to those four letters, they pronounced Adonai instead of the holy name of God. Well, what happened then is when somebody started putting in the vowel markings, they saw the four letters, they said, oh, that's Adonai. So they put they put all the vowels in between the four letters, and as you can see, what it comes out to looks like YAHOWAIH. Well, you bring that into Latin, and it looks like Jehovah, because the Y and the I can be the same, and the I and the J are the same, and so they just made it into a J so that it sounded easier to pronounce, and it becomes Jehovah. Well, it's not a real word. It's not in Scripture. It's not the name of God, but it's there in some translations. And so anyway, you know, what we must recall again when we talk about inerrancy as a fruit of inspiration is that it's the whole of the Bible that we're talking about. And finally, again, the church teaches with regard to inerrancy, not that there are no errors in Scripture, but as I mentioned, that those truths which are necessary for our salvation were protected from all possibility of error. And so what God wanted to make clear for our salvation, he protected from any kind of error. Let's talk for a few minutes about the canon of Scripture. Again, that's the books that are contained within the Bible. This was determined at the Council of Carthage in 397, and it was stated infallibly by the Council of Trent. Now, the reason it came up in that sense is that Martin Luther had, in the 16th century, denied those seven books of the Old Testament, which the church had from the very beginning. And so the church had never defined them infallibly. They said this is what's in Scripture, but it wasn't an infallible teaching until somebody came along and denied it. That's oftentimes what happens with the infallible teachings. Church presents them as doctrine and doesn't have to present them as an infallible teaching until somebody denies that it's the truth. And that's when it usually gets named. And so that's the same thing that happened here. And so the canon includes all of the books which the church accepts as being part of the Bible. That means that there are 46 books in the Old Testament and 27 in the New. Again, if you look at the Hebrew Scriptures and now at a modern Protestant version, there will be 39 books in the Old Testament and 27 in the New. But it's in the Catholic Bible, there are 46 books in the Old Testament. Those are the books that the church considers to be inspired. With regard to those seven books of the Septuagint that are not presently in the Hebrew Scriptures, the church adopted that as her own when she adopted the Septuagint as her own. As I mentioned in our last program, that's what the apostles used. That's what 300 quotes that are contained in the New Testament use, is the Septuagint translation. The church said, look, if that's good enough for the apostles, that's good enough for us. That's what we're going to use. And we must also understand, if the Jewish people, prior to Jesus, if they would have said, here is what's in the Bible, that's exactly what the church would have taken, because they were the people of God with the infallible authority up to the time of Christ. But the Jewish people didn't have a canon of Scripture until after the Catholic Church defined what was in the Bible. And then the Jewish people said, wait. We're not going to accept that. This is our book, and so here's what's going to be in our book. But that was after the church had already defined it. And so that wasn't until the 4th or 5th century AD

that the Jewish people actually had a set canon. Up to then, they had a variety of different books that are different sets of canons. Then some of them all contained the same books, some of them had different books, and so they finally settled on the 39, but that was, like I said, after the church had determined that there were, in fact, were 46 books in the Old Testament. And I should also point out, from a Christian perspective, none of these was seriously questioned until the time of the Reformation, when Martin Luther, again, as I mentioned in the last program, looked at it and said, look, if it's part of the Old Testament, it has to be in Hebrew. And in the 16th century, they didn't have them in Hebrew, but only in Greek. Consequently, he rejected those seven books. Like I mentioned last time, we now have at least parts of all seven of those books in Hebrew due to modern archaeology. So anyway, how was canonicity decided? In other words, how was it determined that a particular book was part of the Bible? Basically, what the church did is to determine the canon was look at the usage of the books. If a book was used in the liturgy and cited by the fathers of the church, then it was considered canonical, and it had to be universal. So again, remember, she took the entire Septuagint as her own, so the Old Testament wasn't an issue. Now they're trying to decide about the New Testament. And when you look at that, the church started with 110 books. So of all the things that people used, they narrowed it down to 110 that were used throughout. And they said, okay, we've got 110 books. Which ones are part of the Bible? Which of these 110 books is inspired by God? And they determined that there were 27 of them. So we have 27 books in the New Testament. How did they figure that out? Some mystical thing? 3 cubed is 27. 3 is kind of a cool number, and you know, it's about the Trinity and all that, so maybe that's how they did it. No. Nothing fell out of the sky. It was determined through the bishops of the Catholic Church in a council, at the Council of Carthage, a couple before that, as they narrowed them down, and finally determined that there were 27 books that were there. And so it had to be consistently used and universally used. So in other words, one particular area of the world might have used a certain book, but another area didn't, then it wasn't considered as being part of Scripture. It had to be universally used. It had to be used by the fathers of the church in the defense of the faith. It had to be apostolic in its origin, written by an apostle or someone close to them. And so they were looking at things like that as they were trying to make that determination. That, as I mentioned, ultimately didn't come about until 397, and then was stated in the 16th century infallibly at the Council of Trent. And so the thing, when you read it, you know, that becomes important is that, first of all, again, you look at the New Testament. You've got 27 books. Now, think about it. If you and I were at that council in Carthage and we were voting, one of the books that they were voting on was St. Paul's letter to the Laodiceans. Personally, I would have voted for that. Why? Because in St. Paul's letter to the Colossians, he said, read the letter that I wrote to the Laodiceans. Like, well, if St. Paul says read it, I'll read it. I would not personally have voted for Philemon. After all, what does telling somebody to take his runaway slave back have to do with all of this? Well, guess what? I'd be a heretic, because the Laodiceans letter isn't in here and Philemon is. So when the bishops of the Catholic Church gathered together in a council, they have the authority to make infallible statements. They pray to the Holy Spirit for guidance, and they are able to make those determinations. Now, this becomes even more important when you look at the Christian element of this. Because as I mentioned, the church accepted the Septuagint. The same people at the same council who determined the 27 books of the New Testament are the ones that would say, these are the 46 books in the Old Testament. And Martin Luther comes along and says they were wrong.

There are only 39 books in the Old Testament. Now we've got a little problem. If they were wrong about the Old Testament, doesn't it make sense that they were wrong about the New Testament too? And if they were right about the New Testament, wouldn't it make sense that they were also right about the Old? And either they're infallible or they're not when they're in council that way. If they messed up on one, then they probably messed up on the other. And after all, they had 110 books. Maybe there were only 15 that were supposed to be divinely inspired. Or maybe if we go with the Old Testament and say, look, there were 39 that they're accepting, maybe there should have been 39 in the New Testament. How do we know that there are only 27 there? Well, that's the thing that comes down to our point of faith. If the church has this kind of authority, if she is inspired by the Holy Spirit, guided by the Holy Spirit into all truth, then that's exactly what we accept. And so the reason why we accept this as the Word of God is because the bishops of the Catholic Church in the year 397 said this is the Word of God. That's why we believe it. And so if somebody comes along 1,100 or 1,200 years later and says, oh, no, they messed up. That's not the whole Word of God. There's extra stuff in there. You got to ask the question, which one do you want to believe? That becomes an important factor for us to think about. Like I said, if they're wrong about one, they're probably wrong about the other. And if they're right about the New Testament, then we can assume they were right on the Old Testament as well. Now this, obviously, when you look at it, we can talk about the Bible as the Word of God as it is written down for us. But as we just saw, it didn't just fall out of the sky that way. God didn't say, look, there are 27 books, figure it out. No. He didn't say, here is the New Testament, just put it together and use it. It was that human beings had to determine which ones were divinely inspired. So that becomes part of tradition. Because nowhere in the Bible does it say that the Bible is inspired. Yes, St. Paul says to Timothy that all Scripture is inspired. He was talking about the Old Testament. There wasn't a New Testament for him to be talking about. So even if that were the case, why would you believe it? If I wrote something to you and said, by the way, this letter that you're reading is divinely inspired, would you say, well, he said it was, so it must be? No, that wouldn't carry a whole lot of weight, would it? Well, just because it would say in a book that everything contained in this book is divinely inspired doesn't mean that it automatically is. You have to have an authority that is beyond it to be able to make that determination. And so, again, when we think about it, we've got those 33,000 denominations all claiming to be based on this book. Then we have a church that says, oh, no. The book came out of the church. The church didn't come out of the book. The church is bigger than the Bible. But it is our book, and we need to know it. And Protestants have put us to shame this way. They know the Bible pretty well, and we don't. And that's really sad because it's our book. So we need to be reading it, and we need to know it. But the point I was getting at is this becomes part of tradition. Because it isn't written in the Bible that there are going to be 27 books in the New Testament and 46 in the Old and so on, it becomes part of tradition. So, what is tradition? Well, there are two senses of tradition that are signified in Latin by two separate words. One is tradita and one is traditio. Tradita simply means something that's handed over. The word actually does come up in Scripture when Jesus says that one of you is going to hand me over. He's speaking specifically, obviously, of Judas when he's at the Last Supper, but it says one of you will tradita me. One of you will hand me over. And so it's there, but that's not the same type of tradition that we're talking about here. The second, traditio, so it looks like tradition without an N on it, is a living tradition which is more than a custom. So in English, we have
We sometimes will customarily say tradition with a small t or tradition with a big T or capital T. And so the tradition with the capital T is the one we're talking about here. The tradition with the small t is just something that's handed over, handed on. So we have seen already that tradition includes all of the sacred scriptures, as well as all of the reflections and the developments thereon. That would include things which may have been passed on by the apostles that were not explicitly written down in scripture. Obviously, when it comes to the teaching of the church, there can be nothing that contradicts scripture. In fact, every single doctrine must be rooted in scripture. And so as you look at the doctrines of the church and what the church teaches, it's all going to come back to the scriptures because it is the word of God. And yet at the same time, the word of God as it is written and collected and put together for us, is part of that larger body of tradition. The church teaches, and this is a rather long quote from the document from the Second Vatican Council, Dei Verbum, which means the word of God. It says, and I quote, "Sacred tradition and sacred scripture then are bound closely together and communicate one with the other, for both of them flowing from the same divine wellspring come together in some fashion to form one thing and moves toward the same goal. Sacred scripture is the speech of God as it is put down in writing under the breath of the Holy Spirit, and tradition transmits in its entirety the word of God, which has been entrusted to the apostles by Christ the Lord and the Holy Spirit." And so you see again, you've got the two parts, that is tradition and scripture, but they come together to be one. And that's the divine revelation. It is the fullness of what God has revealed. And that's what is contained in sacred tradition. So it is everything that is in scripture and the reflections upon scripture which have been approved by the church and passed on for the people of God to be able to consider. So tradition then is a vital living reality which is constantly growing through the restatements of the gospel. So remember, as we've talked about in the past, that when we look at development of dogma and of doctrine, you have something that's taught, and then somebody reflects upon that, teaches about it, preaches about it, and so on. Those new reflections, those new insights are taken in, and that becomes part of the reflection for the next generation. That gets passed on, and so it keeps developing and keeps growing. It's the same truth, but it's now a new way of being able to present it. Remember when we started this, the section on divine revelation back a few programs ago, I said, when we look at those little blue plastic ice cube trays when we talked about the Trinity. Well, until recently, they didn't have blue plastic ice cube trays, and they didn't have silicone to be able to make fake ice cubes. And so, therefore, that wasn't something that they could do back even, say, in the 1950s or 60s. That's something relatively recent that can be done. And so it becomes part of tradition if that gets picked up and passed along. It's the same truth. It's just a new way of being able to present that truth. So the content of tradition is fixed. The content of tradition is what is there in the scripture and the teaching of the church, but the way that it is expressed is going to change from age to age and from place to place. The church teaches that the apostles handed on through their preaching, as well as through their example and institution, what it is that they themselves had received from the Lord. And this was passed on to their successors, the bishops, and today it is transmitted to us through the prophetic office of the church, which is the office that is particularly held by the bishops. So what happens then is, without tradition, very much would go to the wayside. And without it, without it, we would still be stuck in the first century. So just think about our humanness. We tend to look at things and say, oh, that's old, yuck, get rid of it. What if we would have done that with the doctrines of the church? What if we look at that and say, well, you know, this creed that we profess is, you know, the Apostles' Creed goes back to the first century, the Nicene Creed goes back to the fourth century. Well, we looked at that and said, how ridiculous. You know, why would we be saying something that's 2,000 years old?
Let's get into the 21st century. Well, obviously we would have lost

lost all of that truth. At the same time, what does tend to happen, all you need to do is think about what happens in your house. With time, you accumulate things. And some of that accumulation is a bunch of junk. Once in a while, we have to go through our garages and our attics, and we need to throw some stuff out. The church needs to do the same thing. Has to look at things and say, okay, wait a minute, things are getting a little cumbersome here. Let's get back to the truth. It's not that we've lost the truth, but it, you know, tends to get a little flowery or something, and church will say, wait, let's clean house here. Let's just get down to the brass tacks. So we need it from both perspectives. We would have thrown things out, and we would have taken on too much, or we would have taken on things that really aren't part of the truth if it weren't for tradition. So we need to stay rooted. That's the part that we have to understand. So when you think about what happens like with your Christmas celebrations or Thanksgiving or something, that's tradita. Your family has done this, it's a custom, it's handed on from, you know, from one generation to the next. But we're talking about traditio. It's a living tradition. It's something that is carrying on. And so, you know, even in your Christmas celebrations, you could say, you know, if this is what your grandparents and great-grandparents and so on have done over the generations, that's a living tradition that you've got. Not just, oh, look, I found these things and we'll pass them on for the next couple of years and then we'll find something else. That's tradita. So anyway, so through the prophetic office of Christ, the church knows and transmits divine revelation, and that is the office, as I mentioned, that is exercised by the Pope in union with the bishops. So, anyway, with that, I think we are about out of time, so the Lord be with you. And may the blessing of Almighty God, the Father, the Son, and the Holy Spirit descend upon you and remain with you forever. Amen.

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1: Hello, friends. This is Deacon Charlie Echeverry from the Living the Call podcast, and I want to share with you a bit about why we need to go to confession. Reconciliation is our moment to speak to Christ honestly about our shortcomings. Confession is cathartic. It cleanses, it renews, and it strengthens all at the same time. If you haven't been to confession in a while, that's okay, but now might be that moment that God is calling you to come to Him and receive the grace of His mercy in the sacrament of reconciliation.
2: This is a Digital Moment with Sandra McDevitt. Did you know it is a widely accepted pious tradition that John the Baptist was born without the stain of original sin? Only Jesus and Mary were conceived without original sin, but John the Baptist was cleansed while still in his mother Elizabeth's womb. The Gospel of Luke chapter 1, verse 15 says, "He will be filled with the Holy Spirit from his mother's womb." We celebrate that May 29th, the Feast of the Visitation, when the Blessed Mother visits Elizabeth and the babe, John the Baptist, leaps in his mother's womb upon hearing Mary's voice. Catherine of Siena, in her treatise on prayer, states, "John the Baptist was sanctified in his mother's womb." John the Baptist is one of very few saints with two feast days, June 24th, his birth date, and August 29th, his beheading. I'm Sandra McDevitt for EWTN Radio.
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6: Have you ever heard someone say, "The Catholic Church is too condemning. It needs to practice more tolerance"? G.K. Chesterton says the other word for tolerance is indifference. And the other word for indifference is apathy. The Catholic Church cannot afford to be tolerant of evil. It has to be consistent in opposing what is wrong and defending what is right.

0: Church especially cannot afford to tolerate social evils that are condoned by the state, because sooner or later, it'll be turned against the church. History has shown this more than once. Chesterton says, "There have been times in history when the church has been wedded to the world, but it's always been widowed by the world."
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3: Hello, everyone, and welcome to Beacon of Truth. I'm your host, Deacon Harold Burke Sivers, and you're listening on the EWTN Global Catholic Radio Network. Starting off another week with you here, and so glad to be with you. And today is a special day in the life of the church, especially for us who are deacons. It's the Feast of St. Lawrence. And St. Lawrence is the patron saint for deacons. Just like St. Vianney is the patron saint for priests, St. Lawrence is the patron saint for deacons. And because the church has a sense of humor, also for firefighters and barbecuers as well. And we'll, if you don't know why, you'll find out very shortly here. So today I thought, in honor of St. Lawrence and deacons, we'll talk about the diaconate, and especially the roots of diaconate in the Old Testament. Now, they weren't called deacons in the Old Testament, but absolutely there was the threefold hierarchy there, which Jesus instituted as bishops, priests, and deacons. But in the Old Testament, they weren't called deacons, but they were definitely there serving the people of Israel. It moved from a family model to a ministerial model, and Jesus brings all of the ministerial context of family and ministry into one with the hierarchy that he established through the apostles. So we're going to talk about deacons in the Old Testament today. So if you want to give a shout out to the deacon in your parish today on our feast day for deacons, or if you just have any questions about the diaconate, would love to take your call today. 833-288-EWTN. That's 833-288-3986. If you're outside of North America, dial 1, then 205-271-2985. 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That's 1-833-288-3986. Just give us your first name and how you're listening, followed by your brief question or comment. Remember that message and data rates may apply. Deacons in the Old Testament is our topic today, on the feast day of St. Lawrence, the patron saint for deacons. Any questions about the diaconate, or just want to give a shout out or talk about the ministry of deacons in your life, give us a call, 833-288-EWTN. That's 833-288-3986. And even though I know this is a show talking about deacons today, I do want to make sure that we are absolutely praying for our priests. And I was in my parish this weekend, and our auxiliary bishop was there saying mass. I had the honor and privilege of serving as deacon for him. And, there was a luncheon afterward, and we sat next to each other. We were just kind of talking, catching up. And, I just want to make sure that we're definitely praying for our priests. You know, our priests are human beings. They are just as fallible and sinful as the rest of us, and we definitely need to be praying for our priests. And of course our deacons as well. But today I want to make sure that we're praying for priests as we talk about it. Because remember, priests are still deacons. And that's one of the things that you may not realize. That yes, priests are ordained deacons, and then they're ordained priests. And sadly, it's at a point in the life of the church where basically, you know, it's the diaconate, as far as the,

0: seminary level is concerned, is probably just seen as a stepping stone onto the priesthood. You know, just something you have to, you kind of have to do to be a priest. And my contention is that if the seminarian deacons leaned more into really embracing, understanding the diaconate, leaned into it. I mean, of course, as they're still preparing for to be priests as well, but they're always still going to be deacons. If they lean more into it, I believe that they would be better priests, and I believe that we would offset a little bit. I mean, there's multiple reasons why priests are leaving. Remember, we did a whole show on this within the first 5 years, based on a National Catholic Register article. E.W. Tan's publication talked about how within the first 5 years of ordination, there's a number of priests that are leaving, and they were looking at the reasons why. And so, again, there's a multiplicity of reasons why that's occurring. But my contention is if they leaned more into the diaconate, if they really understood and embraced it, they would be better priests. I think they would have a stronger priesthood. Talking about that today, about the deacons on this feast day of St. Lawrence, the patron saint for deacons. We'd love to hear from you. Give us a shout out about your deacon, or if you have any questions about the diaconate, 833-288-EWTN. That's 833-288-3986. You know, deacons are, the word diakonia in Greek means servant, and they are servants in the life of the church in the image of Christ the servant. And there are also servants who aren't deacons who serve this show each and every day. I'm talking about Matt Gabinski, who will be screening your calls today, Michael McCall and Pedro Quiles, who help us out on social media, and the servant of the servants, our very own producer, Ace McKay. Ace, how you doing?
1: I'm good, man. It's interesting, you know, when you, I don't know that I've known a deacon as well as I've gotten to know you. But if they're all as cool and hip and they have hidden musician talents, we need to uncover them all. It's good to know those sides of them all.
0: Yeah, that's awesome. That's awesome. Yeah, you know, I've had the great honor of serving with some fantastic deacons. I travel around the country, actually internationally too, but most of the deacons are in the United States. So it's just, it's really... fills my heart to when I'm serving with guys, and there's also guys out of there that we need to learn a little bit more about the diaconate and really study more. It's not just about social justice ministry and that kind of thing. You know, there's a wonderful balance in the life of the diaconate. I hope that someone calls and asks about that today so we can get into that. But yeah, man, I've been ordained now 23 years and loved every minute of it.
1: So what would you say if there is one, a misconception of deacons? Like, what do you hear the most?
0: Yeah, it's like, well, oh, I'm sorry, you can't be a priest. I guess you'll just have to be a deacon. Oh. That somehow the diaconate is second place.
1: Right.
0: You know, now there is a hierarchy. There's bishops, priests, and in fact, Second Vatican Council says at the lower end of the hierarchy are the deacons. Yes, okay, we know our place. But to see it as a lesser order, you know, somehow devalued because you don't get to be elevated to the priesthood, I think that's arrogant and hubris. Mm. You know, we look at guys say, Stephen, the first martyr in the church was a deacon. Vincent, Ephraim, the great Eastern Rite deacon, who was a musician, by the way, who wrote a fabulous liturgical music. Francis of Assisi, the founder of the Franciscans, who was a deacon, not a priest. And of course, and Lawrence, who we celebrate today. Mm-hmm. You know, so there's great men in the life of the church who were not priests, I think are exemplars of what it means to live out diaconal ministry.
1: Yeah. Well, and I, a lot of times, you know, when people are getting into ministry or they're serving, you know, in their churches, people go, wow, you really have a priest's heart or a deacon's heart. Are you discerning in that direction? They're like, no, I'm doing what I'm supposed, like, I love when we are comfortable in our faith to know what God has called us to. So no matter what position that may be, everybody's on the team. And if you know your position well, then the team plays well.
0: Yeah, and that's a great observation that people make when they see certain characteristics within you and associate that with, yeah, you know, either priesthood or the diaconate. Oh, I could see you as a

0: priest. Oh, I could see you as a deacon, you know, that kind of thing. I do that myself. You know, I have. In fact, just this past Sunday at Mass, one of the servers, he was wearing a cassock. So when I walked, he's not in our parish. I had not seen him before, so I thought he was a seminarian. He goes, "Oh no, I'm just serving today." He goes, "Actually, I'm discerning the diaconate." This is a young man. He told me later he was 26 years old. And I said, "Oh, 26? Are you dating? Got a girlfriend? Engaging?" "Oh, no. I'm considered a diaconate." I'm like, "Oh, have you thought about the priesthood?" Right? I mean, single young man, you know.
1: Sure.
0: And he said, "Well, no. I think I'm called to marriage. But I'm thinking, you know, like after marriage, you know, I'm thinking about discerning diaconate. I'd love to talk to you about it. So I'm going to be sitting down with coffee, you know, as we call it, right?
1: Right.
0: And sit down with him, just chat with him about it and answer any questions that he might have. So I'm looking forward to that.
1: That's awesome. And to me, also, there's nothing grander when people look up to you because of your faith, not because of your job or because of skills that you have, but because of your heart for Jesus. And that's the ultimate.
0: Yeah, when people can see the heart of Jesus in you, that's a beautiful thing.
1: Amen.
0: Deacons in the Old Testament on this feast day of St. Lawrence, a patron for deacons. We'd love to hear from you. 833-288-EWTN. That's 833-288-3986.
2: 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I heard it said once that God answers knee-mail, as in K-N-E-E. Prayer is powerful. One of the favorite things I love to do when it comes to prayer is to ask for the intercession of the great saints. Try it sometime. You'll be very, very impressed and surprised by the amazing power of prayer.
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4: Family, a prayer that we pray together is a powerful prayer. So please pray together with me, our EWTN Family Prayer. Today we pray for those who govern us. Lord Jesus Christ, we praise you, who are the King of Kings and the Lord of Lords. For your reign will never end. We pray for all of our government leaders. Give us, O Lord, men and women after your own heart. Reverse the tide of immorality in our land and raise up godly men and women to govern us. Through our leaders, protect life from its conception, safeguard marriage and family life, and grant us freedom of conscience. Amen.
0: I love that he gets to the vamp and then that's cool. That's very cool.
1: The horns meow, as I like to call it.
0: Yes. I love that baritone sax, man.
1: Oh, yeah.
0: That's awesome.
1: And if anybody's listening with earbuds right now, you're hearing the panning of the music as well. Like, you can hear the horns on one side, the sax on one.
0: Oh, I love back in the day when the bands used to chord that way.
1: Oh, yeah.
0: Yeah, you know, Queen did that too. Van Halen too. They used to have Eddie on one side and like on the other side. Yeah, that's awesome.
1: Well, and I don't know if it was Phil Collins. He was the one I think I remember hearing it done. But metal bands, I think, were also known for it. Of when the drums would go left to right, you would hear the tom, so it would, you know, cross.
0: Oh, yeah, so you cross. Yeah, that was cool. That's very cool.
1: Like, oh, I feel like I'm in the kit.
0: Yeah. this is good stuff, man. It's good stuff. Good music day celebrating the diaconate today.
1: That's right.
0: On Feast of St. Lawrence.
1: Diaconate themes, if you will.
0: Yeah, that's right. That's right. How awesome is that? Oh, I forgot to tell you. Someone came up to the table at a gig last week in Ohio, and he said, he goes, "You went to Notre Dame?" I said, "Yeah." He goes, "What year is?" I told him. He goes, "Oh, I was 89. I was like, "Oh, well, I mean, you're right when I was there." Mm-hmm. He goes, "Yeah." He goes, "What'd you do?" I told him some things I do. I said, "I played in the groove."

0: goes, oh man, you guys were great. Because remember the Battle of Bands at Stepan Center? I'm like, yeah, there were over 1,000 people. There was a big Battle of Bands on campus. He goes, yeah, your band took first. I'm like, oh yeah, I remember that gig. In fact, it's the only gig that I think I have video for of me playing.
1: Mm-hmm.
0: And he goes, yeah, my band took third. I'm like, oh, cool.
2: Wow.
0: You know, it was such a great moment there, musical moment.
1: That's pretty cool. I only ever did one Battle of the Bands, and it was with the local radio station years and years ago. But it was one of those where you didn't win based on, or you didn't advance to the next round based on judges. You went based upon how many people came out, because ultimately it was the crowd noise that, oh, well, you know, you guys clearly have a popular following and, you know, we could book you here in the future. So the first week we were able to rally all our people to come. Then the second and third, people were like, man, I can't keep coming out every week.
0: Yeah. I'm
1: like, man, already just shine away.
0: Yeah, it's called keeping musicians' hours, right?
1: Right. I got a job. I got to go to work tomorrow.
0: Yeah, there you go. I'm Deacon Harold Burke Sivers, listening to Beacon of Truth. And today is the feast day of St. Lawrence the Deacon. He's the patron saint for deacons. And in the church's wonderful sense of humor, he's also the patron saint for firefighters and for barbecuers, for obvious reasons. And so we'd love to hear from you today. We're talking about the deacons in the Old Testament. Kind of looking at the biblical roots of the diaconate in the Old Testament. But if you want to give a shout out to the deacon in your parish, or you just want to tell us about the ministry of deacons in your parish, or you have a question about the diaconate, would love to hear from you today. Give us a call, 833-288-EWTN. That's 833-288-3986.
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0: All right, my friends, this Feast of St. Lawrence today, we're talking about deacons in the Old Testament. Look at the biblical roots of the diaconate. But if you have a question about the diaconate, or just want to share about how deacons in the life of the church in your parish, how you've been affected by the ministry of deacons, would love to hear from you today. 833-288-EWTN. That's 833-288-3986. So St. Lawrence lived during the latter half of the 3rd century during the persecution of the Emperor Valerian, which was a particularly vicious persecution, because Valerian particularly targeted not just Christians, but specifically the hierarchy. The Christian clergy, bishops, priests, and deacons were arrested and executed under Valerian. Now, just a few days before Lawrence went to meet Jesus, we had Pope Sixtus and four deacons were martyred under Valerian, under the persecution here. Just as so many holy people, you know, not just clergy, but so many people of God were martyred during this time of the early church. And Valerian was particularly nuts as an emperor. I mean, this is during the time that they practice primitive forms of abortion called exposure. That's when they took newborns and just left them outside, or left them in the cold, or left them out in the woods to be eaten by animals, you know, because they didn't want the newborns, you know, things like that. This was all being practiced during the time of Valerian. And so this edict came out from Valerian that all the clergy were to be arrested and persecuted and killed, executed. And so Lawrence was swept up in this, of course. He offended the emperor by assembling before he said, because what the Valerian thought, of course, that the church was rich and had all this gold and silver and all this valuable treasure, and so he wanted the treasure obviously for himself. And so Lawrence, at that time, Deegan

were in charge typically of the treasury of a particular diocese. They weren't called necessarily dioceses back then, but the bishop would put the deacons in charge of distributing the goods to the poor, you know, the financial gifts and food and other donations and things like that. And so Valerian found out about this, that Lawrence was distributing, you know, goods to the poor. And so he thought, of course, well, the church must have all of this valuable wealth. And so I'm going to get it from the church. And so Valerian wanted to satisfy his lust for power and money and all that kind of stuff. And so he offered Lawrence a way out of death. So Lawrence was brought before Valerian. He said, if he would bring the church's treasure to him, that he would issue an order of clemency and Lawrence would have his life spared. So all Lawrence has to do is give up the treasure and then he would get out of being persecuted. So Valerian was actually delighted. You know, to hear that, the deacon said, yes, I'll do it. He goes, oh, finally, somebody's going to capitulate and cave into my whims here. So Deacon Lawrence, he asked for 3 days, and Valerian gave it to him. Well, if it's going to take 3 days to get the treasure, but they must have tons of it. And so Valerian was happy. Lawrence goes out and to get all the treasures of the church. And so he went through the city and invited the poor, the handicapped, the ostracized, those who met certain misfortunes in life, and brought them all together. Because all of these were supported by the Christian community. You know, these were the people that Deacon Lawrence and others were serving in the church. And so Valerian shows up and Deacon Lawrence presented him with the true gold and silver of the church, the poor. And obviously Valerian was filled with rage. He was angry. So he thought he was being mocked. He thought, you know, that Lawrence was mocking him. And Lawrence truly in his heart believed that he was bringing the church's treasure to Valerian. Valerian was so upset that he thought beheading was not good enough for Deacon Lawrence. He wanted him to suffer. And so he ordered him to be burned alive in public on a griddle. So witnesses recorded the martyrdom of Lawrence. So we have great documentation of what occurred. And Deacon Lawrence cheerfully offered himself up to the Lord and even joked with his executioners. Now, again, one of the jokes that's often passed down is that he goes, as they were grilling him, he said, I'm done on one side, turn me over. He probably never actually said that, but it's still a fun thing to think about, you know, with the joy with which he received his martyrdom, you know, being grilled alive, which again, church's sense of humor. That's why he's a patron saint for barbecuers, right? So this was a great, deacon of the church who suffered. And this is, again, look at Stephen. He was also martyred for his faith. And as was Lawrence, was martyred for his faith as well. You know, so Lawrence was a great example of a witness. You know, that's what the word martyroi in Greek, it means witness. And something here, can I get a witness? And we need witnesses today. We need people who are unafraid to stand up for the beauty and truth of the faith. You know, we've been going through on the show Magnifica Humanitas, Pope Leo XIV's document on engagement with artificial intelligence. And one of the things that he does in there, in the beginning of the document, he sets everything up by taking a kind of a bird's eye view of what it means to be a human person and how the church has always entered into a dialogue with humanity to ensure that the dignity of every human person is being respected, and that the state is looking out for the common good, not just the good of individuals, not just the good of constituents, not just for the good of big donors who put people in office, but looking out for the little guy, right? Looking out for
for the poor and the

0: ostracized. This is what St. Lawrence, this is what deacons do, right? But again, it's not just social workers. Remember, deacons were also preachers, were also evangelizers, and you know, even when the Pope says Mass, a deacon reads the gospel because he's the minister of evangelization. You know, the deacon outside of Mass is supposed to help people truly encounter the life-changing love of Jesus Christ as a public ordained minister of the church, representing the church, representing the bishop, and representing Christ the servant. You know, and that's the difference between someone who works at St. Vincent de Paul as a lay person and a deacon who does it. You know, the deacon has a different role as an ordained minister, as a public witness to the power of God's love in the world. So if you have any questions about the diaconate, if you want to give a shout out for the deacon in your parish, and or maybe talk about the impact of diaconal ministry in your life, would love to hear from you today. Give us a call, 833-288-EWTN. That's 833-288-3986. More on deacons and in particular the roots of the diaconate in the Old Testament. 833-288-EWTN. That's 833-288-3986.
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2: We have another call. Hello?
3: Hi, Mother.
2: Hello.
3: This is Ellen. I want a little preface here that recently I've gone through a great deal of torment, and my son, I discovered, went from alcoholism to heroin. I have been financially depleted and emotionally and every other thing, and I thought my heart was closed. But one of the benefits of this is that it was like I had Jesus on my kitchen table having coffee. I cried and I poured out my heart and soul. The closeness I have gotten through his mother and him is unreal. Once on your show, you mentioned that Jesus knows everything. We should not have to keep repeating a request. Like this time, I really pleaded with him for my son's recovery, which he just got out of a rehab and is doing well so far. But I feel kind of guilty. I have a little confusion on, am I nagging our Lord?
2: Oh, no, I don't think so. We don't have to nag. Did you ever see a nagging wife? Oh, Mom. What a terrible thing, huh? Where were you this morning? Dinner's cold. Well, you're lucky you don't put it on your head. See, we don't have to nag the Lord. He's our friend. He's our Lord. He's our Savior. He's everything to us, huh? You pray for your son every day, once. He wants him converted more than you do. And then the rest of the day, go on loving him, praising him. He hurt you.
1: For more about Mother Angelica, visit EWTN.

0: Yeah.
1: Conversation.
0: Yeah, I say point, counterpoint. Yeah. Yep. Yeah.
1: It's like
0: call and response.
1: It's like a gossip, like a gossip chat, like if it was actual voices.
0: Yep. That's like at the beginning of Yankee Rose by David Lee Roth with Steve I. We got, well, they roll up to the sidewalk and take a look.
1: Yeah, when he makes the guitar laugh, that's the classic of that song.
0: Yeah, that is awesome. That is hilarious. But blues is popular for that, though, the call and response and the build and, you know, because I love this. Like, what are you saying when you're playing?
1: Yeah.
0: It's not just putting a bunch of notes together. Like, what are you saying? And you don't have to play fast. You don't have to be flashy to say a lot, you know, when you play.
1: Well, I saw an interview this weekend, a clip of Flea from Chili Peppers talking about what it means to be a great bass player. And he said, ultimately, it's the pocket with the drummer. And he goes, when the snare hits, when you get between

0: trumpet, which I think is very interesting.
1: Yeah, whenever I was in marching band, yes, I was marching band. If the trumpets didn't have sheet music for a particular piece, they would come grab the snare music.
0: Oh.
1: And so that was all. They're like, hey, can we make a copy of your music? Yeah, sure. You know, so that was kind of cool early in my infancy of theory, going, okay, those two are related and they're not both drums. So that's pretty cool.
0: Yeah, that is cool. Man, awesome. Learn a lot on this show.
1: That's right.
0: I'm Deacon Harold Burke, series listening to Beacon of Truth. And today is the feast day of St. Lawrence the Deacon, who's the patron saint of deacons, and also for firefighters and barbecuers, and one of the patron saints of Rome as well. Would love to hear from you today. We're gonna take a look at the biblical roots of the diaconate in the Old Testament. But if you have any questions about the diaconate, or just want to talk about the impact of the ministry of deacons in your parish and in your life, would love to hear from you today. Maybe your dad's a deacon. Would love to hear from you today. 833-288-EWTN. That's 833-288-3986.
1: Well, if you naturally wake up in the middle of the night, or you're a third shifter, you might have missed Women of Grace earlier today because you might have been sleeping. But in that, you missed a chance to hear Johnette Williams talk about Mary and why Catholics have a special connection to her. 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
0: All right, my friends. Deacons in the Old Testament. Look at the biblical roots of the diaconate on this feast of St. Lawrence the Deacon. If you have any questions about the diaconate, or just want to share the impact of the ministry of deacons in your parish that have affected your life, or maybe your dad's a deacon or your husband's a deacon, would love to call in, or you are a deacon. You just want to share your experience of the ministry. Would love to hear from you today on this feast of St. Lawrence. 833-288-EWTN. That's 833-288-3986. You know, I had a very poignant moment during my ordination 23 years ago. I think I might have mentioned this before, but it was during the Litany of the Saints, which happens right before the actual ordination rite. And so I was laying down with six of my brothers there on the marble on the altar of Immaculate Conception Cathedral. And they were doing a Litany of the Saints. Da-da-da-da-da, pray for us. Da-da-da-da, pray for us. You know, great. Then they got to the deacon saints. St. Stephen. St. Vincent. St. Ephraim. St. Lawrence. St. Francis. I just started weeping. I'm not embarrassed to say that. Because I was laying there with my head down. And when I heard those names and I thought about what a great gift they are to the church, in that moment, I thought, who am I to follow in the footsteps of a Vincent or Ephraim, who's a doctor of the church, Lawrence and Stephen, who were martyrs, who gave their lives for the church. You know, Francis of Assisi. One of the founders of the greatest religious orders ever in history, a deacon. I'm like, I just stand there going, can I do this? You know, not doubting, but I just, you know, just, and next thing I know, it was over and had to stand up. And I remember wiping tears from my eyes. In fact, you can see it on the ordination video. I get up and I literally can't see. Because my eyes are filled with tears, and you can see me wiping my eyes. And then I was the first one to be ordained. So after I wipe my eyes, I walk up and I kneel down in front of the Archbishop, and he imposes hands on me, and then the six other guys. And then there's a prayer of consecration, because the ordination is not just the laying on of hands, right? Right. There's matter. Remember, every sacrament in order to be valid has matter and form. Right, so the matter of the sacrament is the laying on of hands by the archbishop or bishop or patriarch, whatever, you know, if you're depending on your Eastern rite or not. And then there's the prayer of consecration. And after the prayer of consecration is when

you are actually ordained. So it's the laying on of hands and the prayer of consecration together. And so after that, my life changed. You know, that was the day, you know, there's some significant moments in my life where I really like physically felt that my life is changing today and will never be the same again. That, and I remember those moments very, very clearly. My wedding day, standing at the altar. It's like a photo in my mind. I still remember looking down the aisle and watching my soon to be wife walk toward me. And I remember thinking, this is really happening. This is really happening. This is really happening. You know, and then the birth of our first child, like, oh my goodness, everything's different now. You know, and then ordination to the diaconate was another one of those moments. I just felt everything is different after today. You know, and would love to hear from you on this Feast of St. Lawrence the Deacon. We're talking about deacons and the biblical roots of the diaconate in the Old Testament. But if you want to share about your experience as a deacon, maybe you're ordained, or if you have any questions about the diaconate, or you just want to share with us the impact of the ministry of deacons in your life, you know, from your parish, would love to hear from you today. Give us a call, 833-288-EWTN. That's 833-288-3986. All right, so technically, there are no deacons in the Old Testament in the strict sacramental sense in the way we understand a diaconate today. So in other words, in the Old Testament, they didn't say, here are the deacons. You know, they're called deacons in the New Testament, but not in the Old Testament. So technically, you don't see the term deacon there. The diaconate emerges explicitly in the New Testament, and obviously in Acts chapter 6, when the seven men were set apart for service within the apostolic community, diakonia. That's where the word comes. The word means deacon comes from the word servant in Greek. But the Old Testament does provide, I believe, a rich matrix of patterns, of liturgical and ministerial patterns that the church later recognizes as a precursor to the diaconate. You know, we talk about typology, how things in the Old Testament point or find the fulfillment in the New Testament. You know, so we see that definitely with the diaconate, certain precursors there. Chief among them was the ministry of the Levites, whose function within Israel was to offer the meet the ministerial needs of the rest of the 12 tribes of Israel. So if you look at the 12 tribes of Israel, the Levites are not listed among the 12. So you have Manasseh, Reuben, Simeon, Judah, Dan, Benjamin, Asher, Zebulun, Ephraim, Issachar, Naphtali, and Gad. Those are the 12 tribes. Notice I did not mention Levite, the tribe of Levi in there. Why? They are not one of the original 12 tribes. They were a tribe, a priestly tribe that was formed after the golden calf incident to serve the priestly needs of the other 12 tribes. Within the tribe of Levi was a threefold hierarchy. A high priest, which was Aaron, priests, and then Levites. So that's why it gets a little bit confusing. In the tribe of Levi, there were a threefold hierarchy within the tribe of Levi. The high priest, the priest, and the Levites. Okay? So sometimes when the Bible says Levites, it means the tribe of Levi. Or when they're talking about Levites, they mean the minister who is a Levite, who is the precursor to the deacon. So, for example, in Christ's parable of the Good Samaritan, there's the guy that's beat up laying on the side of the road. The first person that walks by him is the priest. The second person that walks by him is the Levite, right? And so you're like, wait a minute. Well, the priest, Levite, what's the difference? Well, now you know the difference. What one is the middle of the hierarchy of the Levitical tribe of Levi. The other one is the Levite, who is, quote unquote, the deacon, which is what we would call today. That's why whenever you go to a deacon ordination, you always see
the book of Numbers being used when it talks about the tribe of Levi and the Levites. These were the precursors to the deacons. All right.

0: 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You want to share your experience. We'd love to hear from you today. 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
1: Hi. I have a question. You mentioned St. Francis is a deacon. Which of the St. Francis would that be?
0: St. Francis of Assisi.
1: And is there, how did he become listed as a deacon? I mean, what does it take?
0: All right, so since the early church, and we see this in Acts of the Apostles chapter 6, we have deacons who served in the church underneath the bishops and the priests. And so Francis, St. Francis of Assisi, didn't think himself worthy enough to be a priest, so he never went on to be ordained as a priest. But still, that didn't stop him from preaching, which is what deacons are, one of the things that deacons do. We are ministers of evangelization. Our job is to help people encounter the life-changing love of Jesus Christ. And he was a founder of one of the great religious orders of our of all time, the Franciscans, and all the different flavors of Franciscans. I don't even know, it's like 31 flavors. When you go to Baskin Robbins, that's like 31 flavors of Franciscans as well. But yeah, so he was ordained by his bishop to the diaconate, but he remained a deacon. You know, we have the term, Shireen, permanent deacons, and I don't actually like that term. And the reason why, because priests are still deacons when they're ordained priests. So permanent deacon really doesn't mean anything because priests are still always deacons. So so I would say rather deacons who go on to the priesthood and those who serve as ministerial deacons in the life of the church. I like to make that distinction. But Francis of Assisi, St. Francis of Assisi, was a deacon just like I am today, but he remained a deacon for his entire life. Does that help at all, Shireen?
1: He's my patron saint. That's the name I
0: said. Oh, wonderful!
1: I just had to find out.
0: Yeah, well, thank you so much for calling. Appreciate your call very, very much. That's what we're talking about today. Today's the Feast of St. Lawrence, who's the actual patron saint of deacons. Just like St. John Vianney is a patron saint for priests, St. Lawrence is the patron saint for deacons. So if you have any questions about the diaconate today, or you just want to give a shout out to the deacons of your parish who have helped you spiritually, or if you are a deacon and you want to just share the fruits of your ministry with us, we'd love to hear from you today on this Feast of St. Lawrence. 833-288-EWTN. That's 833-288-3986. Holly called in from San Antonio, Texas, listening assuredly on Guadalupe Radio Network. She could not hold on the line, but she asked, how involved is a deacon's wife supposed to be in the parish and in the ministry of her husband? I am a widow, and I don't like to bother the clergy, but I appreciate being able to go to the deacon's wife and when I need to talk. Is this standard, or is she a very good example of what a deacon's wife could be? Man, that is a great question, Holly. And I'll tell you why, because it's a spectrum, right? So, for example, you have some deacon's wives, because they're not ordained, but they love the fact that they get to kind of serve with their husbands. For example, marriage preparation, right? So if the deacon does marriage preparation in the parish, helping prepare couples for marriage, who better to help him with that ministry than his wife, if she's willing to do that? You know, sometimes wives help out with baptismal prep. Sometimes they help out with marriage counseling. Sometimes they serve as mentor couples. I know there's parishes that when a married couple, is in the parish for the first year of their marriage, they'll have a mentor couple. They'll have a couple in the parish that mentors them and helps

0: them through that first year of marriage, and sometimes that's a deacon and his wife act as a mentor couple. That's one end of the spectrum, Holly. On the other end, you have like my wife, who is incredibly supportive of me. I could not be able to exercise the ministry the way I'm doing it now without the love and support of my wife. No doubt. But she has no interest in serving with me. So, I mean, because she's a clinical therapist, psychologist. She has her own private practice. She has her own interests. She's incredibly supportive of me. She goes, but I'm not ordained. You know, I love what you do. That's great, but that's your thing. So, I mean, again, you know, people say, oh, can you guys speak together at a conference? She does not like speaking in front of people. Like, that's not her thing. You know, she's a therapist, one-on-one, maybe small group, but speaking in front of, like, sometimes hundreds or thousands of people like I do, that's not her thing. So it's all over the place. The level of the way a wife wants to participate, that's completely up to her. How she feels called by God to assist her husband in the ministry. Sometimes it's just stay home, taking care of the kids, keeping things down at home, keeping things strong there, while she allows her husband to go out and minister. Never forgetting that the first sacrament though is their marriage. That should always come first. So that the church doesn't become like a mistress. You know, so the wife thinks like, oh, he's always with the church. He's always at the church. It feels like an affair when he's gone serving the church, the bride of Christ, so much that he neglects his own family. So you have to find that balance there. And a wife is a great barometer for that balance. So great question. We want to hear from you today on this Feast of St. Lawrence the Deacon. We're looking at the biblical roots of the diaconate in the Old Testament. But if you have any questions about the diaconate, or you want to talk about the impact of deacons, the life of deacons and diaconal ministry in your life, in your parish, would love to hear from you today. 833-288-EWTN. That's 833-288-3986. John is calling from St. Louis, Missouri, listening on the Covenant Radio Network. John, welcome to Beacon of Truth.
1: Thank you for taking my call.
0: Yeah, great to hear from you.
1: I just wanted to say thank you to the deacon in my life who, when I was in the fifth grade, he spent a lot of his time training up young altar servers. There were quite a number of them in that parish, and I'm sure teaching all those young kids to be reverent before the altar and to remember everything they're supposed to do and how to act without being seen and drawing attention was quite a lot for him to focus on. But a lot of good reverent altar service came from that parish as a result, and that experience really stuck with me for many years. Just very grateful for the deacons in my life, especially at that young age.
0: Oh, wonderful, John. That is awesome. And, you know, you have the great privilege of having deacons. When I was growing up in my parish, we didn't have deacons. I mean, the permanent diaconate wasn't a thing. I mean, they were. This was like early mid 70s, early 80s, and so there were some dioceses that were just starting to ordain deacons, you know. But it was really at the beginning the flourishing of deacons. So it's wonderful that you had the opportunity as a young person to experience diaconal ministry, especially serving well at the altar, because one of the things that we do as deacons is to serve, you know, and especially serving well at the altar. That's incredibly important. You know, in fact, one of the documents about the diaconate written by the Vatican says that the deacon at the altar and the way he exercises ministry at the altar actually is supposed to help the laity in the pew engage more deeply in the mass. How awesome is that? You know, so this is something that we need to take seriously. Because, I mean, there's some, I just be honest, there's some guys who I serve with who don't know what they're doing at the altar, just kind of winging it or just making it up as they go along because they aren't well trained. In the spirit of St. Lawrence, I would challenge my brother deacons to give the example, like the deacon that served, that helped John as an altar server. And still, he remembers that to this day. you know, the impact that the deacon made on his life to help him serve well at the altar. Because when you serve well at the altar, that draws you into a deeper

0: intimacy with the Lord. So, man, thank you so much for the beautiful call today, John, from St. Louis. Thank you so much. And we'd love to hear from you today on this Feast of St. Lawrence, the patron saint for deacons. We're taking a look at the biblical roots of the diaconate. But we'd love to hear from you today. 833-288-EW10. You want to share your thoughts about diaconal ministry. If you have any questions about the diaconate, 833-288-3986. We got, looks like, a text message here for Beacon of Truth, the Deacon Radio. My experience with my father being a deacon is that he was not able to spend his time on his primary vocation as a father of physical children. Before I continue, that's sad. Okay, that's very sad that he couldn't find that balance there. So the person here didn't give their name. It says the solution: do not ordain permanent deacons until their children are adults. Thank you, Odysseus from Fargo, North Dakota. I would disagree with you there. And I'm sorry you had that experience of a father who wasn't present to you. That should not have happened. In fact, this is something that should have been discerned as he was going through the program, and he probably should not have been ordained. And I say that because, Odysseus, I was ordained, I started the program at 30 years old. I had just been newly married. We had not had any kids yet when I was in the diaconal program. Two of my kids were born during formation, and my wife was pregnant with the twins during, at the ordination ceremony, right? So, I mean, she was pregnant with the twins. So we had a four-year-old, a two-year-old, and newborn twins on the way at ordination, at my diaconal ordination. So one of the things that, obviously, there was a concern that was brought to the Archbishop at that time, and we had to meet with him. And we sat down and, we talked about it. And my wife was confident that we could make it work. But she was concerned about, again, the same situation that you had. How much time is he spending away at the church? And so what we agreed to was 15 hours a week. So in other words, 15 hours that I could be away from the family in the parish at Mass. That included meetings, trainings. I was doing Bible study and youth group at that time. Total 15 hours a week away from the family in the parish. That's what she agreed to. And I stayed within that parameter. You know, I believe, Odysseus, that the Holy Spirit speaks through my wife. And if I don't listen to her, then I'm an idiot. I'm a fool. So this is something that should be discerned. So I disagree that you should not wait until the children are older. What they should do is discern on a case-by-case basis to have a serious conversation, because it worked out great for us. And I'm able to serve and flourish in my ministry because of the love and support of my wife, even though we had young kids at the time. All right, tomorrow, signs and symbols of the sacred. Now, remember, you can stream today's show by visiting Podcast Central at EW10.com/radio, where you can get all the EW10 radio content, or simply download the EWTN app. And until we're together again, my friends, may Almighty God bless you, keep you, and protect you. The Father and the Son and the Holy Spirit. Amen.
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0: Today, we're looking at Psalm 17. So Psalm 17 is in Book 1. The first verse, the prescript, is very simply a prayer of David. O Lord, hear a cause that is just. Pay heed to my cry.

0: Your ear to my prayer. No deceit is on my lips. He's asking, he's entreating the Lord to listen, to open the ear of God's heart to his cry, to his prayer. And Lord, he said, when I'm praying to you, there's no deceit on my lips. I'm not praying for selfish motives. I'm not praying to meet necessarily a need, some kind of earthly need. I'm praying from the depths of my heart. So listen, Lord, with the ear of your heart to my heart in this prayer. I love that.
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4: Hello, friends, and welcome. I'm Father Wade Menezes. Interreligious communion, why not? That's the topic of this segment of The Crux of the Matter. The Catholic Church does not permit interreligious communion precisely because we believe in and hold as too precious the doctrine of Christ's real presence in the Eucharist, a doctrine which other Christian faiths do not hold. We often hear the phrases Holy Communion or Communion referring to reception of the Blessed Sacrament at Mass. But we need to stop and ponder what exactly these phrases mean. To receive communion implies just that, a communion of faith in the real presence. To receive Holy Communion automatically implies that the person is partaking of a communion that is holy, both between the person and Christ and between all those receiving Christ in the Eucharist as a single body. A statement from the United States Catholic Conference of Bishops explains all of this very well. Because Catholics believe that the celebration of the Eucharist is a sign of the reality of the oneness of faith, life, and worship, members of those churches with whom we are not yet fully united are ordinarily not admitted to Holy Communion. Eucharistic sharing in exceptional circumstances by other Christians requires permission according to the directives of the diocesan bishop and the provisions of canon law. Keep in mind, too, friends, that a Catholic is not free to take part in a Protestant communion service. Such an action would imply a communion that simply does not exist, but which we pray for. So while we Catholics are not able to invite our non-Catholic brothers and sisters to receive the Eucharist, we can surely invite them to attend the celebration of Holy Mass. We pray that our common baptism and the action of the Holy Spirit in the celebration of the Eucharist will draw us closer to one another and begin to dispel the sad divisions which separate us, keeping with Christ's prayer for us that they may all be one. And that's the crux of the matter. Thanks for joining us.
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7: 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We'll also hear from the books of Isaiah and Ezekiel, where we'll see the theme of God continually calling his people back to himself.
6: Hi, my name is Father Mike Schmitz, and you're listening to The Bible in a Year, where we encounter God's voice and live life through the lens of Scripture. using the Great Adventure Bible Timeline.

We'll read all the way from Genesis to Revelation, discovering how the story of salvation unfolds and how we fit into that story today. The Great Adventure Bible Timeline was developed by Jeff Cavins and is provided by Ascension, who produced and funded this program. It is day 222, triple two, and we're reading Isaiah. What am I? This is a phone call? Call triple two. Anyways, day 222, we're reading Isaiah's chapter 65. We only have one more chapter left after this chapter. Remember, Isaiah from chapters 1 to 39 was the book of woe, and now we've experienced the book of consolation. We're coming to a close in the book of the prophet Isaiah, chapter 65. We're also reading Ezekiel chapter 23 and 24, Proverbs chapter 13, verses 21 through 25. The book of the prophet Isaiah, chapter 65, the righteousness of God's judgment. I was ready to be sought by those who did not ask for me. I was ready to be found by those who did not seek me. I said, Here am I, to a nation that did not call on my name. I spread out my hands all the day to a rebellious people who walk in a way that is not good, following their own devices. A people who provoke me to my face continually, sacrificing in gardens and burning incense upon bricks, who sit in tombs and spend the night in secret places, who eat swine's flesh, and broth of abominable things is in their vessels, who say, keep to yourself. Do not come near me, for I am set apart from you. These are a smoke in my nostrils, a fire that burns all the day. Behold, it is written before me, I will not keep silent, but I will repay. Yes, I will repay into their bosom their iniquities and their father's iniquities together, says the Lord. Because they burned incense upon the mountains and reviled me upon the hills, I will measure into their bosom payment for their former doings. Thus says the Lord. As the wine is found in the cluster, and they say, do not destroy it, for there is a blessing in it. So I will do for my servants' sake, and not destroy them all. I will bring forth descendants from Jacob, and from Judah inheritors of my mountains. My chosen shall inherit it, and my servants shall dwell there. Sharon shall become a pasture for flocks, and the valley of Achor a place for herds to lie down, for my people who have sought me. But you, who forsake the Lord, who forget my holy mountain, who set a table for fortune and fill cups of mixed wine for destiny. I will destine you to the sword, and all of you shall bow down to the slaughter, because when I called, you did not answer. When I spoke, you did not listen, but you did what was evil in my eyes and chose what I did not delight in. Therefore, thus says the Lord God, behold, my servants shall eat, but you shall be hungry. Behold, my servants shall drink, but you shall be thirsty. Behold, my servants shall rejoice, but you shall be put to shame. Behold, my servants shall sing for gladness of heart, but you shall cry out for pain of heart, and shall wail for anguish of spirit. You shall leave your name to my chosen for a curse, and the Lord God will slay you, but his servants he will call by a different name, so that he who blesses himself in the land shall bless himself by the God of truth, and he who takes an oath in the land shall swear by the God of truth, because the former troubles are forgotten and are hidden from my eyes. For behold, I create a new heavens and a new earth, and the former things shall not be remembered or come into mind. But be glad and rejoice forever in that which I create. For behold, I create Jerusalem a rejoicing and her people a joy. I will rejoice in Jerusalem and be glad in my people. No more shall be heard in it the sound of weeping and the cry of distress. No more shall there be in it an infant that lives but a few days, or an old man who does not fill out his days. For the child shall die 100 years old, and the sinner 100 years old shall be accursed. They shall build houses and inhabit them. They shall plant vineyards and eat their fruit. They shall not build and another inhabit. They shall not plant and another eat. For like the days of a tree shall the days of my people be, and my chosen shall long enjoy the work of their hands. They shall not labor in vain, or bear children for calamity. For they shall be the offspring of the blessed of the Lord, and their children with them. Before they call, I will answer. While they are yet speaking, I will hear. The wolf and the lamb shall feed together. The lion shall eat straw like the ox, and dust shall be the serpent's food. They shall not hurt or destroy in all my holy mountain, says the Lord.

The Book of the Prophet Ezekiel, Chapter 23, Oholah and Oholibah. The word of the Lord came to me, Son of man, there were two women, the daughters of one mother. They played the harlot in Egypt. They played the harlot in their youth. There their breasts were pressed, and their virgin bosoms handled. Oholah was the name of the elder, and Oholibah the name of her sister. They became mine, and they bore sons and daughters. As for their names, Oholah is Samaria, and Oholibah is Jerusalem. Oholah played the harlot while she was mine, and she doted on her lovers, the Assyrians, warriors clothed in purple, governors and commanders, all of them desirable young men, horsemen riding on horses. She bestowed her harlotries upon them, the choicest men of Assyria, all of them, and she defiled herself with all the idols of every one on whom she doted. She did not give up her harlotry, which she had practiced since her days in Egypt. For in her youth, men had lain with her and handled her virgin bosom and poured out their lust upon her. Therefore, I delivered her into the hands of her lovers, into the hands of the Assyrians upon whom she doted. These uncovered her nakedness. They seized her sons and her daughters, and her they slew with the sword. And she became a byword among women when judgment had been executed upon her. Her sister Oholibah saw this, yet she was more corrupt than she in her doting and in her harlotry, which was worse than that of her sister. She doted upon the Assyrians, governors and commanders, warriors clothed in full armor, horsemen riding on horses, all of them desirable young men. And I saw that she was defiled. They both took the same way. But she carried her harlotry further. She saw men portrayed upon the wall, the images of the Chaldeans portrayed in vermilion, with belts around their waists, with flowing turbans on their heads, all of them looking like officers, a picture of Babylonians whose native land was Chaldea. When she saw them, she doted upon them and sent messengers to them in Chaldea, and the Babylonians came to her into the bed of love, and they defiled her with their lust. And after she was polluted by them, she turned from them in disgust. When she carried on her harlotry so openly and flaunted her nakedness, I turned in disgust from her as I had turned from her sister. Yet she increased her harlotry, remembering the days of her youth when she played the harlot in the land of Egypt and doted upon her paramours there, whose members were like those of donkeys and whose issue was like that of horses. Thus, you longed for the lewdness of your youth when the Egyptians handled your bosom and pressed your young breasts. Therefore, O Oholibah, thus says the Lord God, behold, I will rouse against you your lovers from whom you turned in disgust, and I will bring them against you from every side, the Babylonians and all the Chaldeans, Pekod and Shoah and Koah and all the Assyrians with them, desirable young men, governors and commanders, all of them, officers and warriors, all of them riding on horses, and they shall come against you from the north with chariots and wagons and a host of peoples. They shall set themselves against you on every side with buckler, shield, and helmet, and I will commit the judgment to them, and they shall judge you according to their judgments. And I will direct my indignation against you, that they may deal with you in fury. They shall cut off your nose and your ears, and your survivors shall fall by the sword. They shall seize your sons and your daughters, and your survivors shall be devoured by fire. They shall also strip you of your clothes and take away your fine jewels. Thus I will put an end to your lewdness and your harlotry brought from the land of Egypt, so that you shall not lift up your eyes to the Egyptians or remember them any more. For thus says the Lord God, behold, I will deliver you into the hands of those whom you hate, into the hands of those from whom you turned in disgust. And they shall deal with you in hatred and take away all the fruit of your labor and leave you naked and bare, and the nakedness of your harlotry shall be uncovered. Your lewdness and your harlotry have brought this upon you, because you played the harlot with the nations and polluted yourself with their idols. You have gone the way of your sister. Therefore, I will give her cup into your hand. Thus says the Lord God, you shall drink your sister's cup, which is deep and large. You shall be laughed at and held in derision, for it contains much. You will be filled with drunkenness and sorrow. A cup of horror and desolation is the cup of your sister Samaria. You shall drink it and drain it out, and pluck out your hair and tear your breasts. For I have spoken, says the Lord God. Therefore, thus says the Lord God, because you have forgotten me and cast me behind your back, therefore bear the consequences of your lewdness and harlotry. The Lord said to me,

Son of man, will you judge Aholah and Aholibah? Then declare to them their abominable deeds. For they have committed adultery, and blood is upon their hands. With their idols they have committed adultery, and they have even offered up to them for food the sons whom they had borne to me. Moreover, this they have done to me. They have defiled my sanctuary on the same day and profaned my Sabbaths. For when they had slaughtered their children in sacrifice to their idols, on the same day they came into my sanctuary to profane it. And behold, this is what they did in my house. They even sent for men to come from far, to whom a messenger was sent, and behold, they came. For them you bathed yourself, painted your eyes, and decked yourself with ornaments. You sat upon a stately couch, with a table spread before it, on which you had placed my incense and my oil. The sound of a carefree multitude was with her, and with men of the common sort drunkards were brought from the wilderness. And they put bracelets upon the hands of the women, and beautiful crowns upon their heads. Then I said, do not men now commit adultery with her when they practice harlotry with her? For they have gone into her as men go into a harlot. Thus they went into Aholah and to Aholibah to commit lewdness. But righteous men shall pass judgment on them with the sentence of adulteresses and with the sentence of women that shed blood because they are adulteresses and blood is upon their hands. For thus says the Lord God, bring up a host against them and make them an object of terror and a spoil. And the host shall stone them and dispatch them with their swords. They shall slay their sons and their daughters and burn up their houses. Thus will I put an end to lewdness in the land, that all women may take warning and not commit lewdness as you have done. And your lewdness shall be repaid upon you, and you shall bear the penalty for your sinful idolatry. And you shall know that I am the Lord God. Chapter 24. The Boiling Pot. In the ninth year, in the tenth month, on the tenth day of the month, the word of the Lord came to me. Son of man, write down the name of this day, this very day. The king of Babylon has laid siege to Jerusalem this very day, and utter an allegory to the rebellious house, and say to them, thus says the Lord God, set on the pot, set it on, pour in water also, put in it the pieces of flesh, all the good pieces, the thigh and the shoulder, fill it with choice bones. Take the choicest one of the flock, pile the logs under it, boil its pieces, seethe also its bones in it. Therefore, thus says the Lord God, woe to the bloody city, to the pot whose rust is in it, and whose rust has not gone out of it. Take out of it piece after piece without making any choice, for the blood she has shed is still in the midst of her. She put it on the bare rock. She did not pour it upon the ground to cover it with dust. To rouse my wrath, to take vengeance, I have set on the bare rock the blood she has shed, that it may not be covered. Therefore, thus says the Lord God, woe to the bloody city! I also will make the pile great. Heap on the logs, kindle the fire, boil well the flesh, and empty out the broth, and let the bones be burned up. Then set it empty upon the coals, that it may become hot, and its copper may burn, that its filthiness may be melted in it, its rust consumed. In vain I have wearied myself. Its thick rust does not go out of it by fire. Its rust is your filthy lewdness, because I would have cleansed you, and you were not cleansed from your filthiness. You shall not be cleansed any more till I have satisfied my fury upon you. I, the Lord, have spoken. It shall come to pass. I will do it. I will not go back. I will not spare. I will not repent. According to your ways and your doings, I will judge you, says the Lord God. Ezekiel's wife dies. Also the word of the Lord came to me, son of man, behold, I am about to take the delight of your eyes away from you at a stroke, yet you shall not mourn or weep, nor shall your tears run down. Sigh, but not aloud. Make no mourning for the dead. Bind on your turban, and put your shoes on your feet. Do not cover your lips, nor eat the bread of mourners. So I spoke to the people in the morning, and at evening, my wife died. And on the next morning, I did as I was commanded. And the people said to me, will you not tell us what these things mean for us, that you are acting thus? Then I said to them, the word of the Lord came to me. Say to the house of Israel, thus says the Lord God, behold, I will profane my sanctuary, the pride of your power, the delight of your eyes, and the desire of your soul. And your sons and your daughters, whom you left behind, shall fall by the sword. And you shall do as I have done. You shall not cover your lips, nor eat the bread of mourners. Your turbans

shall be on your heads and your shoes on your feet. You shall not mourn or weep, but you shall pine away in your iniquities and groan to one another. Thus shall Ezekiel be to you a sign. According to all that he has done, you shall do. When this comes, then you will know that I am the Lord God. And you, son of man, on the day when I take from them their stronghold, their joy and glory, the delight of their eyes and their heart's desire, and also their sons and daughters, on that day, a fugitive will come to you to report to you the news. On that day, your mouth will be opened to the fugitive, and you shall speak and be no longer mute. So you will be a sign to them, and they will know that I am the Lord. In the book of Proverbs, chapter 13, verses 21 through 25. Misfortune pursues sinners, but prosperity rewards the righteous. A good man leaves an inheritance to his children's children, but the sinner's wealth is laid up for the righteous. The fallow ground of the poor yields much food, but is swept away through injustice. He who spares the rod hates his son, but he who loves him is diligent to discipline him. The righteous has enough to satisfy his appetite, but the belly of the wicked suffers want. Father in heaven, we thank you so much. We give you praise. Gosh, Lord God, thank you for this day. And thank you for continuing to call us back. We get off course so easily, Lord God, but you are just so gentle with us in bringing us back often. Sometimes you're not. Sometimes we need to be woken up, and sometimes you shout to us to wake us up. And we thank you for that. We thank you for your gentleness. We also thank you for your strength. We thank you that you are desperate. In some ways, you're so desperate, Lord, to bring us back to your heart. So please, today, do whatever it takes. Do whatever it takes to bring us back to your heart today. Lord God, whether that be a gentle call, a gentle correction, or whether that be something big, Lord God, do whatever it takes to get us back to your heart this day so we can live our eternity this day, so we can live this day and our eternity with you forever. In Jesus' name we pray, amen. In the name of the Father, and of the Son, and of the Holy Spirit, amen. Gosh, the Lord wants to bring us back, and that's one of the reasons why we've been journeying through Isaiah this whole time, and of course, Ezekiel, and all these other prophets, because God continues to call out to his people. And think about this. Think about the goodness of God is that he refuses to just let his people go whatever way they want. And sometimes we think that permissiveness is a sign of goodness. Sometimes we think permissiveness is a sign of love even. That just, you know, I'll support you no matter what you do. And yet here in Proverbs, you have this proverb, right? He who spares the rod hates his son. Now, obviously, that can be taken to an extreme, right? So this is about discipline, not about beating someone. It's about correcting them and teaching, not about basically, you know, torturing somebody. And so you think about this. We think about how corporal punishment, right? So physical correction, essentially, here's it says the rod or a switch, that can be overdone, obviously. And in some ways, you can also see, so can a timeout. I mean, think about in terms of that kind of psychological abandonment. We can say that we're advanced and I don't do corporal punishment in my household. Okay, that's great. But you can also recognize that, you know, I put my child into a timeout and I was a little aggressive with that. Maybe I left them longer than they needed to. And so we realize that our own emotions can win, right? Our own emotions can get away from us. And so when it comes to discipline, there is a massive difference between discipline and abuse. And I think for most of us, we can see that's very, very clear to us. I just wanted to make that note so that people didn't either think that the Bible or myself was endorsing abuse. Like, no, there's a room for this kind of discipline. In fact, if I don't love my child, that's what scripture says, he who spares the rod hates his son, but he who loves him is diligent to discipline him. Again, not abuse, but to discipline, to teach. Why? Because I believe that you can come back from this. Okay, so that being said, hopefully all the caveats were made, all the qualifications and conditions were made that you understand that I'm not saying that let's endorse abuse, and the Bible does not endorse abuse in any way, shape, or form. Let's jump into Ezekiel, because we have Oholah and Oholibah, right? And Oholah represents Samaria, that northern kingdom, and Oholibah represents Jerusalem, the southern kingdom. And Ezekiel has this analogy, I guess, or metaphor, that there are these two sisters and they both play the harlot with, they both come from Egypt, right? Because that's the whole people of Israel coming from Egypt. They also kept looking to Egypt to save them from the Assyrians, but then they played the harlot with Assyria. One of the big takeaways for all of this is the Lord will continue to reiterate and drill into our head

how closely idolatry is related to adultery. How, here's God's people, and God's people are meant to be his. Again, we've said this before, but let's say it again. There are some relationships that do not tolerate rivals, right? The relationship of a husband and wife, that doesn't tolerate a rival. The relationship of one neighbor to another, yeah, no problem. You can have a lot of neighbors who are, you know, equally fun, and you have rivals. But when it comes to a spousal relationship, to be a wife to a husband, to be a husband to a wife, does not tolerate any single rival. And God is saying that if you think that's true, and it is, the relationship between us, would scripture say, I, your maker, have become your husband. I, your maker, have become your husband. And that relationship, to turn to idolatry, is like adultery, which is why we had that very graphic description in verse chapter 23 about this turning away from the Lord God and giving oneself over to false gods, even if that just simply means trusting in the Assyrians. In fact, Aholibah, right, the south, Jerusalem, didn't just kind of have their Assyrian thing. They had their Babylonian thing. And that's why Ezekiel is prophesying in Babylon, saying, that's what you did. You gave yourself over to Babylon. Remember when the king gave the tour of everything he had to the Babylonian emissaries and basically showed everything off? And Isaiah looked at that and said, why are you doing this? You've just given yourself away, given away all the state secrets, because God wants us to have this kind of close relationship with him. That's what we're made for. If anyone, anything is a rival between us and God, that thing is an idol. And we are committing adultery with the Lord, which is just devastating, obviously. So in chapter 24, we have the boiling pot, and think, okay, this is interesting. I want to highlight three things here. And if three becomes four, that's great. So the beginning of chapter 24 says, in the ninth year, in the 10th month, on the 10th day of the month, the word of the Lord came to me. So this is very specific. This is an event that's going to happen. What did this date signify? This date signified the beginning of the final siege of Jerusalem. Remember, there were three waves of deportation. There's the first wave where Daniel and his pals, they got deported to Babylon. The second wave of deportation where Ezekiel and his wife and their family got deported. I don't know if he has a family. We don't know. That crew got deported. And this last one, chapter 24, ninth year, 10th month, 10th day of the month, is the beginning of the final siege of Jerusalem. And so we have this image of the pot. And the pot is what? The pot is everything gets thrown in. So basically, here is God saying, okay, there were small deportations. I mean, relatively small deportations from Jerusalem to Babylon. Now everything's going in the pot. As you can see that God used these language, take the good pieces, the thigh, the shoulder, everything, fill it with choice bones, basically put in all the pieces of flesh in the pot, and everything gets boiled up. And this is, again, this is Jerusalem, this massive deportation that's going to happen, this massive siege of Jerusalem that's going to happen. Everything goes in, even the most powerful. But what's going to happen is, he says, it's not going to be purified though. It's going to go in, and we're going to scald the whole thing. We're going to put down the fire and stoke the fire underneath this in order to burn off the rust. And it's still not going to be purified. It's still just going to be the same. In fact, scripture says, I have cleansed you, but you were not cleansed. This is in verse 13 in chapter 24. I would have cleansed you and you were not cleansed, and you shall not be cleansed. And this is just this reality, right? Just so hard. But again, remember, this is not God punishing. This is God trying to call his people back. Again, not abuse, but discipline. And this is the last piece, because it sounds so crazy. This is a turning point in Ezekiel's life. Chapter 24 is, because in chapter 24, Ezekiel's wife dies. Now, Ezekiel on the surface has been this tough prophet, right? He is this prophet who seems to have thick skin. He seems to be able to do, I mean, thick skin, literally lying on his side for 390 days. But his heart is revealed here in chapter 24, where the word of the Lord came to him and says, son of man, behold, I'm about to take away the delight of your eyes away from you. She's the light of your life. This wife of yours, whom you love, I take away the delight of your eyes away from you. And here's what's going to happen is your heart is going to be pierced, obviously, but you're not going to mourn. And people are going to see that you're not mourning, and it's going to be a prophetic word to them. And so here it unfolds. And people look and say, what is going on? Ezekiel, you're a tough guy, but we know that you loved your wife. Why are you not mourning? And it's a little bit of a mystery what that prophetic action is trying to communicate. But here's a suggestion. Ezekiel is saying here, my not mourning, the loss of the desire of my heart, the delight of my eyes, the love of my life, my not mourning this is what's going to happen. This is what you're going to do. When the temple is destroyed and you hear about the temple being destroyed, you're not going to shed a tear.
Now, he's not saying you

should not shed a tear. He's saying you're not going to shed a tear. As weird, as strange, as off as it is for me not to mourn the loss of my life, my wife, as awful as that is to not mourn her loss, her death, it is so awful, so strange, so crazy, so bonkers that you are not going to mourn the destruction of the temple when you hear of it. But that's how you're going to be. How I am now in your sight at the death of my wife, that's how you're going to be when it comes to the destruction of God's sanctuary in Jerusalem. You don't even care. And that's the thing. No, Ezekiel cared about his wife. This is so clear. But he's doing this performative prophetic action, highlighting, again, as I said, you think it's strange that I'm not mourning my wife. It is. And it's just as strange that you will not mourn the fact that God's sanctuary in Jerusalem will be destroyed. And yeah, it just gets, it cuts to the heart. It cuts to the heart because how often are we indifferent? How often are we indifferent to God's word? How often are we indifferent to God being disrespected? How often are we indifferent to blasphemy that's happened? How often are we indifferent to those who have walked away from the Lord? And so I know there's a mouthful today, I said, and maybe I spent a little too much time on the discipline versus abuse thing, but I think it ought to be noted because this is a community of people who come from a bunch of different backgrounds. And I have a background with my family who they were good about discipline. I never felt abused. I mean, it was never to that point where it was like, oh my goodness, this is over the top. This is beyond the line. But I know that in this community, there are our brothers and sisters who have been. That discipline was much more than discipline. It was abuse. And so I wanted to say that in order to note that there's a difference, A, and B, now to be able to say, my brothers and my sisters, this is a community. And if that line was crossed in your life, you have brothers and sisters who are right now praying for you. You actually have a Father in heaven who loves you, yes, and disciplines, but doesn't abuse. He, you know, with me, I think the Lord will probably, he can afford to be a little bit more aggressive, right? But my prayer is with you. If you've been hurt like that in the past, just know that your Father is gentle. Your Father is gentle in his correction. You don't have to be afraid of him because he never loses his temper on you. He never gets out of control with you. And so please know of our prayers for you, especially if this is just one of those days that just kind of jars you. Know that you're not alone and we are praying for you. I know you're praying for me and I am praying for you as well. My name is Father Mike. I cannot wait to see you tomorrow. God bless.

0: That was day 222 of Bible in a Year with Father Mike Schmitz. Did you know there are short videos of encouragement and teaching available in the Ascension Presents YouTube channel? Here's an example.
1: Our faith is an all-encompassing faith. Jesus wants to know you in every part of your life. And he wants to meet you in every part of your life. So how does he do that? How do you let him into your life? How do you know him? How do you know that you know Jesus? Acts 2:42, this is the blueprint to know Jesus. This is the early converts. It says, and they held steadfastly to the apostles' teaching and fellowship, to the breaking of the bread, and to the prayers. Those are the four habits right there. Practice these and you'll come to know Jesus.
0: That was a short video called Four Habits to Help You Know Jesus with Tanner Kalina from the Ascension Presents YouTube channel. 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

today is day 222. That is three twos right in a row. Reading paragraphs 1625 to 1632. Yesterday, we talked about the celebration of marriage. We talked about the virginity for the sake of the kingdom, that reality. We also, part of that celebration of marriage, we have the matrimonial consent, which is pretty much essential. When I say pretty much essential, it's essential. When it comes to entering into the covenant of marriage, there has to be this consent. And also that consent has to be a certain kind. It has to be free, being not under constraint and not impeded by any natural or ecclesiastical law. We're going to talk about that, as well as just kind of some nuts and bolts when it comes to the sacrament of matrimony from paragraph 1625 to 1632. So in order to let's launch in to prayer as we pray. Father in heaven, you are good. You are God. You are the Lord of life. And you're the Lord of love. We continue to praise your name. We continue to thank you for this gift of holy matrimony. We thank you for the gift of faithfulness. We thank you for even the fact that when we're unfaithful, you remain faithful. Lord God, we thank you for mercy that comes to meet us in our weakness. We thank you for forgiveness that comes to us in our failures. And we thank you for never ceasing to call us to be more and more like you and for giving us the grace to be like you. We ask you to please help us to serve you, to love you, to honor you this day. Whatever state in life we find ourselves, we give you our yes. And that yes is in Jesus' name. Amen. In the name of the Father and of the Son and of the Holy Spirit. Amen. It is day 222. We're reading paragraphs 1625 to 1632. Matrimonial consent. The parties to a marriage covenant are a baptized man and woman, free to contract marriage, who freely express their consent. To be free means not being under constraint, not impeded by any natural or ecclesiastical law. The church holds the exchange of consent between the spouses to be the indispensable element that makes the marriage. If consent is lacking, there is no marriage. The consent consists in a human act by which the partners mutually give themselves to each other. I take you to be my wife. I take you to be my husband. This consent that binds the spouses to each other finds its fulfillment in the two becoming one flesh. The consent must be an act of the will of each of the contracting parties, free from coercion or grave external fear. No human power can substitute for this consent. If this freedom is lacking, the marriage is invalid. For this reason, or for other reasons that render the marriage null and void, the church, after an examination of the situation by the competent ecclesiastical tribunal, can declare the nullity of a marriage, that is, that the marriage never existed. In this case, the contracting parties are free to marry, provided the natural obligations of a previous union are discharged. The priest or deacon who assists at the celebration of a marriage receives the consent of the spouses in the name of the church and gives the blessing of the church. The presence of the church's minister, and also of the witnesses, visibly expresses the fact that marriage is an ecclesial reality. This is the reason why the church normally requires that the faithful contract marriage according to the ecclesiastical form. Several reasons converge to explain this requirement. Sacramental marriage is a liturgical act. It is therefore appropriate that it should be celebrated in the public liturgy of the church. Marriage introduces one into an ecclesial order and creates rights and duties in the church between the spouses and towards their children. Since marriage is a state of life in the church, certainty about it is necessary, hence the obligation to have witnesses. The public character of the consent protects the I do once given and helps the spouses remain faithful to it. So that the I do of the spouses may be a free and responsible act, and so that the marriage covenant may have solid and lasting human and Christian foundations, preparation for marriage is of prime importance. The example and teaching given by parents and families remain the special form of this preparation. The role of pastors and of the Christian community as the family of God is indispensable for the transmission of the human and Christian values of marriage and family, and much more so in our era, when many young people experience broken homes which no longer sufficiently assure this initiation. As Gaudium et Spes states, it is imperative to give suitable and timely instruction to young people, above all, in the heart of their own families, about the dignity of married love, its role and its exercise, so that, having learned the value of chastity, they will be able at a suitable age to engage in honorable courtship and enter upon a marriage of their own. All right, there we have it, paragraphs 1625 to 1632. There are quite a few notes that we want to kind of hover over for just one second. So 1625 begins by highlighting the fact that what is marriage? Once again,

parties to marriage covenant are a baptized man and a baptized woman. Now, we're going to talk tomorrow about what if you have a baptized person and a non-baptized person. We'll talk about that tomorrow. What if you have a Catholic and someone who's baptized but not Catholic? Again, we'll talk about all that tomorrow. Goes on. So baptized man and baptized woman, free to contract marriage, which means that there's no impediments there. There's no obligations that they have to something else or someone else that would make them not free to contract marriage, who then freely express their consent. Now, this word, this phrase, to be free, and that term freedom is going to be very important. And it's going to mean a couple of things. The first thing it means is they're not under any constraint, right? So there's no force, there's no coercion, there's no fear that is working upon them, that's driving them. So shotgun weddings, as one example about many, that because of this pregnancy, because of this child in the woman's womb, that out of fear or out of force or out of some kind of coercion or obligation, the couple is getting married. That could be an impediment. That could be something that a constraint that would be placed upon the couple and where they might not be free to enter into this vocation again in a free way. Now, that doesn't automatically make it so, but one of the things, you know, I guess prudentially, there I know a number of pastors who will say that if the woman is pregnant, then they'll wait. They'll say, let's wait until after the baby is born, and then we'll go through the marriage preparation. We'll continue to walk with you right now, but let's not just jump into marriage because there's the presence of a child. Why? Wouldn't it be better if the child had a mom and a dad? Of course, that's always a good thing. But we want to also make sure that the husband and wife or the man and woman are able to enter into the covenant of matrimony in a free way. So there's no constraint. The other aspect of this is they're not impeded by any natural or ecclesiastical law. So there are some things that make marriage impossible, some natural things. So one thing that would make marriage impossible is if there were two people of the same sex, that would make marriage impossible. That'd be a natural law that would prohibit matrimony. Another thing that would make a natural reality, and this is something that maybe a number of people who are listening to this podcast, this is part of your experience and part of again that pain of life, is that one reality could be that a couple is incapable of entering into natural sexual intercourse even once. Because we recognize that an essential part of marriage, an essential part of the sacrament of holy matrimony, an essential part is the sexual act. Without the sexual act, you might have a great relationship. There might be an incredible love and support. You might have an incredible friendship. There might be a depth of love for each other that is real. And it takes nothing away from this. But the couple must be able to enter into the sexual embrace at least once in order for marriage to be a sacrament. Now, again, this is a painful thing to bring up, but it's an important thing to bring up because it's so essential. Marriage, the thing that makes marriage different than any other relationship is the presence of the sexual embrace. That is, in so many ways, the critical piece. We have relationships with a lot of people in the course of our lives. We have parents to children. We have friends. We have brothers. We have sisters. We have so many degrees of relationship. We have deeper friendships. What is the single thing that makes marriage unique? Well, it's not necessarily permanence, because you can have permanent relationships wherever. It's not necessarily love, because you can have love amongst any number of different kinds of relationships. The thing that makes marriage distinct is the sexual embrace. And so without that sexual embrace, it is not marriage, because that's the aspect of this particular relationship that makes it this particular relationship. And again, that can seem very, very unfair, but let's look at it like this. I remember hearing the analogy of chocolate chip cookies. So in order to have chocolate chip cookies, you need a lot of ingredients. Well, a few ingredients, right? You need flour, and you need sugar, and you need milk, and you need eggs. I'm very bad at cooking, but I'm just saying. But one thing you absolutely need, all those other ingredients, some of them can change to various degrees. Some people like to put, you know, oatmeal in their chocolate chip cookies. But one thing that's required for cookies to be chocolate chip cookies is the presence of chocolate chips. Now, chocolate chips aren't the only ingredient in chocolate chip cookies, but they're an essential ingredient in chocolate chip cookies being chocolate chip cookies. In a similar way, when it comes to marriage, the sexual embrace is not the only ingredient, but without the sexual embrace, it's not marriage. Without the sexual embrace, it can be, again, a great relationship. It can have permanence. It can have mutual support and love. It can have all these good things, but without the sexual embrace, that would be an impediment, and they would not be able to go through the rite of marriage. So not under constraint,
and not impeded by any natural or ecclesiastical law. So another ecclesiastical law would be someone's not free to marry because they have taken vows in holy orders, or a person not be free to marry because they've made some other vow in a religious institution, or they might not be free to marry because they're previously married. So they're already married to someone else. So those are some of the obstacles to freedom. Now, moving on. And again, we talked about heavy, heavy topics already so far, but we have to move forward. In 1627, the church holds that the exchange of consent between spouses is indispensable. That's the element that makes the marriage in so many ways. If the consent is lacking, there is no marriage. It goes on to talk about this, that consent is the human act which partners mutually give themselves to each other. So I take you as my wife. I take you as my husband. That's the consent. So we recognize that at the altar, the sacrament of matrimony is ratified. It's made real. It's real there, but it's not consummated. It's not completed. It doesn't find its fulfillment until the two become one flesh physically in the sexual embrace. So we realize that there are the sacrament of matrimony not only has the baptized man and baptized woman in the presence of the church's minister, in the presence of two witnesses, at least in a public way, they demonstrate, they make that human act, that consent, that free consent gets ratified there in that moment here at the altar, but it's consummated, it's fulfilled, it's completed in the sexual embrace. Because at the altar, they say, I'm yours and you're mine. And in the sexual embrace, they live out, I'm yours and you're mine. At the altar, the two become one flesh. In the sexual embrace, the two become one flesh, truly. And so this is so, so important. We need both. And that's part of why, you know, chocolate chip cookies are need chocolate chips. Moving on. Paragraph 1628 talks about this, that consent has to be an act of the will that's freely given, free of coercion, free of grave external fear. And nothing, no human power can substitute for that kind of consent. Now, some people will say, what about arranged marriages? That's a great question. Are arranged marriages valid? Well, they can be, but they don't have to be, just like any marriage. Even in an arranged marriage, that couple that would come together for an arranged marriage would have to be free. They'd have to freely enter into and freely offer their consent when it comes to the sacrament of matrimony. Now, if freedom is lacking, the marriage is invalid. If there was an impediment that would prohibit the couple from freely entering into this sacrament of matrimony, then the marriage is invalid. And for this reason, in paragraph 1629, it talks about this, some other reasons as well, for that reason, but other reasons, the marriage may be rendered null and void. So what the church does is, if maybe here's a couple that comes before the church and they say, we'd gotten married, but we have reason to believe that there was some impediment to our consent. There was some impediment to us being free to be married. And there could be any number of reasons, right? And if after an investigation, the church says, yeah, it looks like that is exactly the case. You, after interviewing people who know the couple, after examining and having the couple, they go through a process. It's called the annulment process, or the application for a declaration of nullity. And so after going through this whole process, it is the case that sometimes the church can say, yes, that is true. There was an impediment to marriage. The marriage was invalid. It never happened in the first place. Now, there's sometimes when couples will come and say, there's a case for there being an impediment to marriage, and the church investigates it and says, no, we see that there was no impediment to marriage, that you freely entered into. This was a valid sacrament, and they remain married, even if they are civilly divorced. Again, we're talking about heavy topics today, because again, every one of our lives is touched by betrayal. Every one of our lives is touched by broken hopes. Every one of our lives is touched by broken relationships, including broken marriages. And so I know that there are people who are listening who have said, yeah, I applied for a declaration of nullity and was refused. My case didn't go through. Others who are afraid to apply for the declaration of nullity. Others who seems like an excessive burden to place upon someone. And so they refuse to go through the process. And my invitation is, here is God who is good. Here's God who knows your story. Here's God who knows your heart. If you're wondering, you know, you've been divorced civilly and you haven't applied for declaration of nullity, my invitation is, if you believe that there's a case, if you believe that there is a case to be made that, no, our marriage was not valid, our marriage, there are or were at least one thing, if not more than one thing, that could be impediments to marriage, then to talk to your pastor, talk to your priest, and see if he can help you. Now, there is a process. And part of the process is, again, talking to your priest. Part of your process is going to be contacting your ex-spouse. Part of the process is going to be contacting witnesses and asking them if they are willing to spend their time and remember, yeah, there is a reason that this would be an impediment to their marriage.

But it's not meant to be burdensome. I mean, it could be. It can be experienced as burdensome. Sometimes, you know, I don't know if you know about this, about church tribunals and canon lawyers. Oftentimes, there are too few canon lawyers and too many couples who are seeking declarations of nullity. And so sometimes it can take a year or 2 years to go through the entire process. Now, please don't let that frighten you. The process for applying for a declaration of nullity is meant to be a process of healing. In fact, I have talked to so many couples who have said, yeah, when I sat down to write the autobiography, you know, the story of our relationship and why I believe that we have a case that there was an impediment, that the first marriage was invalid. Like, it was daunting. But the more and more I had to process, the more and more I had to go over the story, the clearer and clearer my own heart became to myself, the clearer and clearer, here were our missteps, the clearer and clearer I became to myself. So yes, it can be a difficult process, but there are some difficult processes that end up in destruction, and there's some difficult processes that end up in healing. And the process for an application for a declaration of nullity is meant to be the process that ends in healing, even if the declaration of nullity is not granted because there can't be demonstrated there was an impediment. The process is meant to have an opportunity for self-examination. It's meant to have an opportunity for recognizing, here's what I brought to this relationship. Here's how my choices brought us to a certain place. And it's not just meant to beat up oneself or to accuse oneself, but to go over one's past and just say, okay, I now know myself, and now I know myself even better, in an even better way. I can bring myself before God in this new and deeper way. Don't mean to get stuck on this too much, but I know that this is such a pain in so many people's lives. And I know there are people, I said, that you're going through the catechism in a year, and I'm telling you, yeah, I know you're called to be Catholic. And you can say, yeah, but I'm divorced and remarried. I can't be Catholic. And I get it, but try. Just try to take that step. I know that you won't be sad for trying. You won't regret trying, but I do wonder, and I do fear that you will regret not trying. So we'll move on to the next part here, but I just wanted to leave you with that, and that note of, you're not alone. You're wanted. And there's healing. There's healing in the future. Moving on, there is a reason why the church normally requires the faithful to get married inside the church, in a church building according to the ecclesiastical form, according to the rite of marriage. One of those reasons is that marriage is a liturgical act. Therefore, it's appropriate that it should be in the part of the public liturgy of the church. You know, we realize that holy matrimony is a sacrament of service. It's a sacrament of discipleship. Just like holy orders is a sacrament of service, it's a sacrament of discipleship. So here's me. I could say that when I got ordained a priest, you know what? The coolest place for me, like my favorite place in the world, is at my parents' place on a lake. And I love that place. It's just, man, if I could go there every week, I would love going there every week. I love that place so much. It's a place of family, it's a place of close friends, a place of so many great memories. And so I could say, hey, Bishop, could I get ordained at my parents' place on the lake? It means a lot to me. And the bishop would have to remind me, and he would rightly remind me, that, oh, here's the thing. You're not getting ordained for yourself. You're not getting ordained because this is for you. You're getting ordained because holy orders is a sacrament of service in the church. It's a sacrament of discipleship in the church. And this is a day that's not about you. This is a day about the whole church getting a new priest. And I would say something incredibly similar when it comes to the holy matrimony. I know it's like, it's the bride's day, it's the, you know, couple's day, and it is in some ways, but it's also not in some ways. For a Catholic couple to enter into the sacrament of matrimony, they're saying, this is the way I believe that Jesus Christ is calling me to serve his church. I believe that this is the way Jesus Christ is calling me to be his disciple. And so this isn't just, strictly speaking, your day. This is the day for the entire church. This is a day where you're declaring discipleship for the Lord in this particular vocation. So it doesn't make any sense to get married on the beach. It doesn't make sense to get married in the woods. It doesn't make sense to get married at some, you know, strange location. It makes sense to say, I'm going to get married in the church. Why? Because this is a sacrament of the church. This is me declaring that this marriage, this sacrament to marriage and family, holy matrimony, is the way I believe Jesus is calling me to build up the body of Christ. So it makes, again, very little sense, maybe no sense,
for a Catholic

0: Catholic Christian to say, I'm going to get married outside the church or outside the rite given to us by the church. Now, tomorrow, once again, we'll talk about the exceptions to this rule, because there are a couple exceptions to this rule. But we recognize that when you said yes to your spouse, you're also saying yes to, this is how I will serve the church. This is how I will follow Jesus Christ as his disciple. Okay, I know we talked about a lot of stuff today. The last thing here is marriage preparation. The church says super important. The church also says the original marriage preparation is the example and teaching of one's own parents and one's own family and the people around you, people from your parish. That's called the remote preparation for the sacrament of matrimony. Is, yeah, I learn a lot from watching my parents. This is how marriage works. Either this is how marriage is supposed to work, or this is how marriage should never work. Because we're always being formed. We're being formed by our culture, and we're also always being formed by our families and by our parish, by our parents. And so from the earliest age, we're being formed. And that part of that formation, we call that marriage preparation. And then later on, you know, you get in the formal preparation. Usually it's at least 6 months. Sometimes it's up to a year of formal, kind of more proximate or immediate marriage preparation. And that's typically done at the parish by the priest, by the deacon, maybe by a mentor couple of some sort. Okay, you guys, hard day. A lot of big topics, which are good to talk about, really good to talk about. Tomorrow we'll talk about more big topics and the day after that and the day after that, because the rest of this catechism, I got to tell you, I don't want to say it gets deeper from here, but it gets more personal. We'll say it like that. It doesn't get deeper from here, but it does get more and more personal. So because of that, we're all going to be challenged. And because of that, I am praying for you. Please pray for me. My name is Father Mike. I cannot wait to see you tomorrow. God bless.
1: That was day 222 of Catechism in a Year with Father Mike Schmitz. Did you know there are short videos of encouragement and teaching available on the Ascension Presents YouTube channel? Here's an example.
0: To all my friends out there who are beginning, and you experience this beginning as a challenge, this beginning as a real difficulty, take heart. You're not alone. But be patient with yourself. Have permission to be a beginner, to ask questions, to make mistakes, to need help. And no, the last place you left, that was a sad goodbye maybe. Because why? Because it was home. Because it was familiar. Because it was something that like I was passionate about. You started off as a beginner there too. You've done this before. You know what it's like. Be patient. Don't freak out. But just know that the Lord is using this right now. He's using this right now, not in a year from now, not in 2 years from now. He's using this right now to purify your heart, to invite you to lean in more deeply and more closely to his heart, and to invite him into the beginning.
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4: There's a callous argument we hear all the time that's very offensive. 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How do we respond?
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4: 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They and their parents would tell you that's the least compassionate act they could ever imagine.
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6: Hello, this is Father Benedict Rochelle with a little thought for today on being generous. 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Our response to this should be generosity to others, particularly to those whom we take for granted in our own family, and particularly also to those whom we don't know at all. In this way, we are generous back to God.
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9: The best way to pray is simply to open our minds and our hearts to God, to allow His presence to begin to fill us, to restore us, to refresh us, to make us new. The best way to pray is simply to be aware of that presence and to say yes to it, to give fiat to that presence as our Blessed Lady did. In that way, we delight in prayer and God Himself delights in us.
10: Hello, I'm Father Pascal Mary of the Franciscan Missionaries of the Eternal Word. In the name of the Father, and of the Son, and of the Holy Spirit. Amen. Lord and giver of life, we ask for the protection and blessing of every child who is in the womb. We ask for blessings upon their parents, especially upon the mother in this time, that she too would have health and blessing, that those who are near them would help them to give life, to protect the child in their womb. We ask for freedom of spirit and body and mind, conversion of heart, that we would receive each gift of life with the arms, with the heart of Jesus Christ Himself. We ask this through Christ our Lord. Amen. In the name of the Father, the Son, and the Holy Spirit. Amen.
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12: This is a Messy Family Minute with Mike and Alicia Hernan. When it comes to prudential matters like rules or discipline, you and your spouse need to act as a team. When it comes to discipline, it's better to be wrong together than right alone.
13: You might think you have the perfect discipline plan.
12: But wait, there is no perfect discipline plan.
13: But the most essential part of any plan is that you and your spouse agree on it. Sure, it's simpler to parent alone, but as a long-term strategy, it's a disaster. The key is communication. You and your spouse need to talk, decide, and act together. Maybe it's the wrong decision, but it's an incredibly crucial that you agree to be wrong
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Hello and welcome to Catholic Answers Live. I am Cy Killett, your host, and I'm nervous. I don't usually start the week out nervous. I don't usually start the show out nervous, but I'm nervous because I have a huge audience in the studio because it's propinquity week here at Catholic Answers. It is propinquity week, and if you are not familiar with the word, I'm not fooling around. It actually is propinquity week here, and you can hear a little bit of the propinquity laughing at me right there. Propinquity means like closeness, nearness to one another. And we are a Catholic apostolate. We are, you know, we are, are, are, are

0: mission is not just make money or be a media outlet. It's to share the person of Jesus Christ and his church with the whole world. So one of the things that our leadership here believes is that that means we need to spend time with one another. We need to have propinquity. So we've got the staff is here. We have most of the staff is here in this building with us. But a higher and higher percentage is not in the building with us over since COVID, really. I mean, if I had to put a date on it, COVID changed things. You probably know Jimmy has moved, and Trent and Joe and Carlo. None of them are in the building. All were in the building at one point with us. So Propinquity Week brings everybody back together, and it's a lot of fun. And I think you're going to enjoy the week because it's going to allow us to bring people in who are not normally on the show, maybe pair them up, do some what we might call team ups, some drop bys, some fun stuff this week. So, but I'm nervous because I've got people watching me and I don't usually. you know, Catholic ministry is fundamentally relational. We're trying to relate to others. And so we need to be present to one another, listen to one another, pray together, all of those things. And all of those things have already happened today. So let me introduce our special guests today. We're going to do Why Aren't You Catholic, as we often do. And this has become a really good show for us, Why Aren't You Catholic? Because a lot of people are searching, and that means people are willing to call and tell us why they're not Catholic. But today we're going to focus on Gen Z. So if you've got a Gen Z person that you would like to help.
1: A Zoomer is what they're called.
0: Is that what it's called?
1: A Zoomer? Zoomer.
0: Or a Zoomer, excuse me. I don't know if
1: use the
0: sometimes,
1: right.
0: Sometimes people can hear my inner monologue on the air, and that rose up from inside me. That was my inner voice telling me to say that. So here to help us, I don't know if they're Gen Z or not. I cannot keep track of the generation. I don't know who is who or what is what in that regard. But Emily Dineny, who some of you know from, she's done the show with us a few times. She is our social media apologist. And we love Emily because she has what we call the Catholic Answers voice. That is a voice of charity. And she's wicked smart, as we say in Boston. Emily Dineny, thank you for being here with us.
2: Thanks for having me, Sy.
0: Do you see why I'm nervous, though? Do you see all these people watching?
2: I'm nervous
1: away.
2: Now.
0: Are you
2: nervous? I put up curtains.
0: Don't look at
2: to, like,
0: I can't turn away. I got to look at you. You can look at me, but I got to look out there.
2: I got to look at you.
0: Also, Braden Cook is here with us, another very fine young apologist. Braden, thank you very much for being here.
1: Appreciate it.
0: He also he provides me with my inner monologue
1: of
0: as
1: course.
0: Well. So are you guys Gen Z? Are you?
2: I am.
0: You are?
2: Technically.
0: What does that mean? Like, means born when? After the millennium?
2: I think it's like
0: or
2: 98, 90, something like that.
0: Oh,
2: yeah.
0: I got a Gen Z. One of my kids is a Gen Z.
2: Yeah,
0: then.
2: Perfect.
0: Because he was born in 98.
1: There you go. Get him in here.
0: No, then I would be really nervous.
1: I don't know when
0: that's a little
1: Gen
0: too
1: Alpha
0: much propinquity. Oh, there's something called Gen Alpha?
1: Yeah,
0: that comes
1: Gen
0: after?
1: Alpha. Gen Z and
2: yeah.
1: Gen Alpha was at like
2: 2005, 2006.
0: We're going to get into
2: I feel like that's
1: later. It's later. It's definitely later.
2: Maybe.
1: Gen Alpha is like 2015 later.
0: Are you guys going to do this the whole show? Are you just going to talk over me the whole show? Or what's the plan?
1: And then Gen Beta.
0: My gosh. It's like I'm not even here. One thing that I feel, and you have to tell me if I'm getting this wrong, but Gen Z are very respectful of baby boomers. I feel like you love the boomer generation. Is that?
2: I don't think that's true. I actually think that's like the opposite. Like
0: I think
2: a lot of Gen Z people make fun of boomers.
1: That's why we love them. It gives a lot of material.
2: True. Exactly. It's like for our bits. Like we keep pulling experiences after experiences, and then
0: like
1: we
0: I
1: appreciate
0: asked,
1: the boomers.
0: I asked ChatGPT to explain ChatGPT to me, and my son was like, "That's the most boomer thing ever. Like, what are you doing?" And I said, "I'm gaining knowledge." So I don't actually know what makes it a boomer thing. But apparently, if you ask ChatGPT how ChatGPT works, that's really boomer. Is that correct?
2: Yeah, I mean, it'd be like going on Google and asking Google, how does
1: Searching
2: Google work?
1: Google.
0: Wait, I've done that.
1: Google.com.
0: That's how I know. Like, how do you think I gain the knowledge that I have? I learned that as a child with the Magic 8 Ball. You ask the Magic 8 Ball
2: that's
0: a question,
2: true.
0: You get an answer. All right, I'm going to ask you two something about Gen Z, though. And come at this any direction you like, really. We would love to hear what you have to say. But I feel like my generation, maybe more of us went to Mass than your generation.

0: generation. So why, what's keeping Gen Z and maybe Gen Alpha from going to mass? And I will leave it to you to decide who's going to start the answer.
1: You know, I haven't seen...
0: You go, Braden.
1: Okay, sorry, I didn't know you were talking. You know, my your inner monologue is very
0: loud. Yes, go ahead,
1: loud.
0: Inner monologue.
1: I haven't seen... or I don't recall the comparative statistics between, you know, our generations and whatnot. Mm-hmm. But I almost find, and this might just be a product of the algorithm, but it does seem like many, many Gen Z are getting in the pews as opposed to previous generations. And that might just be a resurgence, I find, on Instagram. You see the hype edits and things like this. It gets you very excited to join more of a traditional, something that's been long-standing, right? So I don't know. Is that kind of your perspective as well?
0: Hang on a quick sec. What's a hype edit?
2: It's like
0: is that a boomer question?
2: No, it's not. It's like they have like cool images and like effects and like music in the background.
0: Church?
2: That's like and it's like, you know, photos of the Eucharist and photos of the priest walking with the incense, and it's like, oh, that's so
0: so they're firing
2: so
0: people
2: cool.
0: up for sure. They're hyping.
2: Yeah,
0: people.
1: You know, next
0: that's actually
1: a
0: hopeful answer, Brayden.
1: We need to do a Psychelet reacts to Instagram.
0: Yeah, let's do that. All right, so do you share Braden's view, though, that maybe this question is wrong in its premise?
2: I do think that, I mean, young people aren't going to mass as much as they were, you know, 60, 70 years ago. And part of the problem is because parents aren't taking their kids to mass. I mean, that's the first problem. And just in general, church attendance across all different religions has declined. So that's the first part. And I think that's just because largely, I mean, the new atheist movement was huge. People just kind of, I think, growing out of the cultural norm to have to go to church on Sundays, you know, that was very cultural in many parts of America. And that culture kind of has died, to be honest.
0: Yeah.
2: And so I think that expectation has been, you know, lost. And so people don't feel this shame to say, oh, I didn't go to church on Sunday. It's almost weirder to say you went to church on Sunday, I feel, around people, at least depending on where you live. So I think that's a big part of it. But I agree with Braden. I think there's a lot of Gen Z in particular, people that have graduated college, I would say, and kind of are trying to discover for themselves, like, their purpose for their life, and religion itself. I mean, if you were raised, you know, nominally going to Catholic school and your parents are Catholic, so maybe on Christmas and Easter you went to church, then you never understood for yourself, why should I go to church? And so I think there are a lot of young people asking themselves that question. Well, what is the purpose of church? Why should I go to church? What's its use in my life?
0: Yeah.
2: And I think that, thanks be to God, there's a good amount of people realizing, like, oh yeah, because it's, first of all, it's true. It's not just this cultural thing that my parents forced me to go to. It's like, God is real. And my existence has a purpose. And this also provides a lot of other things, like a nice community that I can have in person with other people instead of being glued to my phone. So I think that Gen Z is rediscovering this. It's not nearly as much as, you know, people were attending church still like 60 years ago. The numbers are still pretty small, but I do see a little bit of an increase, which is great.
0: Well, it's been probably since the end of the Second World War decline. You know, there was a period in the 50s, I think, where maybe it went up, but then it's been a pretty steady decline, and then a fall off in the 1990s, where it started to precipitously, you know, for those of us who were kind of hoping religion might survive the modern world, frighteningly precipitous decline. So we can't say, oh, we're recovering all of that. That's just not going to happen quickly. Or, I mean, of course, the Holy Spirit can do what he wants, but that seems unlikely. But at least you're saying there's a glimmer. There's a sign of...
2: There's a spark.
0: And that's what you're saying.
1: Yeah.
0: Yeah.
1: Absolutely. The spark is the hype edits.
0: I'll tell you what. Before I go to a break, then I will ask it. And I want people to call. If you are a Gen Z person, we will put you up to... I say it like it's some kind of disease or something. If you are a Gen Z person...
1: Zoomer.
0: Today is our telethon for Gen Z people. Then just give us a call. We'll put you to the top of the line. If you're... not in that group, but you've got a question that you'd like to help, you know, maybe your own kids, maybe your grandkids, maybe you would just like an insight into that. We've got two wonderful people here to give us those insights, Braden and Emily. Just call 888-318-7884, 888-318-7884. This is where I was going to get to, and then I will take the break. listening to what you just said, is social media a place where we can do real missionary work?
1: I'd say absolutely. It can't completely replace it. So, and actually, I wrote an article. I forget what it's titled. How to Bring Gen Z to Christ. That's what it's called. The popes, especially in their addresses on like modern means of communication, they have constantly exhorted us, like, we would be sinning against the Lord had we not begun to use these means of communication.
0: Right.
1: And communication is central to the work of evangelization, but it's not the communication of ideas and arguments and things like that can't take the place of real formation, right?
0: Yes.
1: And so a lot of people, and myself included, in the road to the Catholic Church, oftentimes the pre-catechumenate, the time period, you know, kind of leading up to the main OCIA of learning the faith is completely replaced by social media. The sorts of things that you learn, you kind of have this this almost perception that you need to know and be convinced entirely of all the things that you're struggling with Catholic theology and things like that before you decide to join OCIA.
0: Oh,
1: and yeah. Social media, YouTube, things like this, it often replaces that. But a lot of the times, like I said, that they forget that this sort of information has to be paired with the formation that comes in community, right? Learning to live a Catholic life, learning to live in the community of the church with other people, right?
0: Yeah. Okay.
2: Yeah.
0: Okay.
2: 100%. So, yeah, yeah, I agree. I would say I think social media is a great tool for people who maybe their faith has started to diminish, or they're just for the first time learning and being exposed to the Catholic faith. But I think it's very inspiring to see, you know, somebody young online who is really, you know, bold about their faith and just lives out their faith authentically. I think for a lot of people, at least the feedback I've received is like, you know, you're in your 20s, 30s, maybe you don't really have a Catholic community around you and you feel like you're alone in your faith. And so your faith has started to decline.
0: Oh.
2: But then you see somebody online who is your same age and they're able to, you know, go to Mass, and they have this, you know, beautiful kind of life centered around the faith. It's very inspiring for them. So, yeah, I think that our presence on social media is definitely encouraging for a lot of young people.
0: All right. So it could be enticing in the sense that someone might see that and go, I'm fascinated by that. But it secondarily, it could just be encouraging to those
2: exactly.
0: who are. All right. The number 888-318-7884. Why aren't you Catholic? We've got two of the finest young apologists going today here to take your call if you are not Catholic, and particularly focusing on Gen Z objections to Catholicism. If you've got those, you are welcome to call 888-318-7884.
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0: So you're saying Zendaya is wrong? I'm supposed to say
2: right.
0: Zendaya?
2: Zendaya.
0: All right. Gen Z educating the baby boomers here at Catholic Answers today. You are welcome to call if you are not Catholic. Why aren't you Catholic? 888 818-788-4,

0: for our guests. Emily Dineny is our social media apologist, a new position, and one we are excited about, both because Emily is fantastic and also because of that discussion we just had about social media. It is a way to reach people with the faith. And if you've got a call, maybe you've encountered Emily on the social medias. Is that the correct way to say it?
1: I don't know. You told me. I think I do social media. I think it's like plural and singular. Yeah. It's the same.
0: 888-318-7884. Also with us, Braden Cook. And Braden, catechumen.
2: Yes.
0: Or the catechumen.
2: It's the catechumen. The catechumen. Hey, it's close enough.
0: I got in the ballpark. Yeah. You guys, I feel like, stop being, treating me like I'm an old man who can't get anything right. All right? You guys are like, yeah, that's good. Yes. Yeah, Zendaya.
1: It's good
0: enough. That's good enough. No, it's not good enough. I want to know.
1: Certain
0: standard. I want you all to tell me the truth. All right. Wait, are you willing to take a call?
2: Of course.
1: Let's do it.
0: Old friend Aaron in Hastings, Michigan. Aaron, thanks for waiting. Why aren't you Catholic?
3: Yeah, I'm actually a fallen away Catholic. I've been going to a traditional Latin Rite Mass, but I'm actually wondering, what was the need for Vatican II?
1: Yeah, I think that's a great question, and I'm glad. Are you attending like an FSSP, or what type of parish are you attending specifically?
3: It's called Most Holy Rosary. It's part of the St. Pius the 12th.
1: Got you. Ah, yeah. Okay, SSPX. Okay, great. I was just curious. Well, I was
0: 12.
1: Just.
0: He said 12.
1: Oh, the 12th? Okay, then, yeah, not SSPX. Great. Well, even better. Okay, back to your question about Vatican II. I think, you know, the way that the council can be described is it has a more pastoral tone compared to previous councils. And that's not because, there's nothing in the council that you need to, you know, accept as like definitive teaching or anything like that. It's because this is the first time that the church really gathered together. And instead of addressing a specific heresy, right, like Nestorianism or you know, something like the Protestant Reformation with the Council of Trent, for example, the church really just came together and is like, let's gather and put in these documents kind of a summary of our teachings for the modern world, so that the world, our teachings can be more accessible to the day and age that we're living in. And so I would say that that was their purpose. And I think that the church certainly needed to do that, because we see in the 50s, there was a decline starting to happen among the priesthood, among religious vocations, and even Pius XII, actually, he wrote an encyclical kind of describing this, how the religious vocations in Italy were starting to decline. So I would say that it was kind of needed to address the modern world. There was already some, you know, concerning signs that the church was seeing about a decline, and I think that they, you know, responded appropriately to the day and age that we were in.
2: Yeah, absolutely, and Pope Paul VI, he said this very aptly, and the communication of the faith to the modern world it requires some sort of adaptation of the presentation of the faith. Mm. And so there's this a big theme in Vatican II, and what the Council Fathers had in mind in the drafting of the documents is this distinction between the essence of the faith and the way in which the faith is communicated. And you actually see this in Pope St. John Paul II, Ut Unum Sint, and all of these more modern pontiffs. The way in which the faith is communicated is distinct from the faith which is communicated. And in Sacrosanctum Concilium, Pope Paul VI said that this sacred council, Vatican II, has several aims in view. It desires to impart an ever-increasing vigor to the Christian life of the faithful to adapt more suitably to the needs of our own times, those institutions which are subject to change, and to foster whatever can promote union among all who believe in Christ, etc. And so, the communication of the faith to the modern world in a way that's intelligible to the modern world was one of the primary reasons Vatican II met. And if you're looking for a great book on the subject, Thomas Guarino, an eminent theologian, he's very well studied in his book, The Disputed Teachings of Vatican II. He goes through many of the impetus for the council and the way in which the council is meant to be received and the purposes behind a lot of these things.
0: Can I add a couple things?
1: Of course.
0: Because I was born during the council. So

0: One thing, I thought you were going to mention Evangelii Nuntiandi. There's a sentence in there from Paul the Sixth. When you mentioned Paul the Sixth,
1: yeah.
0: He said, and this directly answers your question, Aaron, Vatican II's objectives were summed up in making the church increasingly suited to proclaiming the gospel to the people of the modern world. So that's the Pope yeah. of the Council said the purpose of the Council was so that we could proclaim the gospel in the modern world better. I would add one other thing. The Second World War. I mean, a good part True. Of the reason was the breakdown of the faith in Europe after the Second World War. There are many, many stories, good and bad, from the Second World War. But among the stories are the many Christians attacked Jews. And they did so foolishly, thinking that this was part of their Christian faith. I'm not saying that it was millions and millions of Christians, not saying all of them, but any part of Christians attacking Jews, putting them on trains, cooperating with Nazis, that really shocked the conscience of the church. And I think she realized some fundamental things need to be reconsidered here about how we present the faith and live the faith in the modern world. So I would say both of those things. I would just add those two things. But I would ask you, Aaron, I'm going to piggyback on your question with a question for the two of you. Are Gen Z having trouble with the Second Vatican Council?
2: I think it's a hot topic on social media today. And I think a lot of it has to do with the desire for a traditional faith, a traditional religion. And a lot of times that can be confused with the mutable aspects of our practice. And so we'll see some sort of scandal or crisis in the modern church, and it will be imputed. The guilt of that will be imputed to the most recent council, which introduced many practical changes, even to the liturgy, for example, right? And so I believe that there are a lot of qualms with Vatican II that aren't per se, you know, attributable to Vatican II itself. It's 100%. Kind of a scapegoat.
3: Yeah, I mean, I would say the average Gen Z probably doesn't even know much about Vatican II.
0: Really?
3: I mean, if you're born because most Gen Z Catholics were born in they're cradle Catholics. And so I don't think any of the most, you know, Gen Z Catholics, I mean, most Catholics in general haven't read the Vatican II documents. But yeah, I mean, I guess among Catholics on the internet, it is very controversial. But I think when you actually just read the texts themselves, you'll find you don't really have many issues with them. I mean, it's really about kind of the execution of how some, parishes and pastors kind of took liberties and went to the extreme and abused, you know, things in doing so. I mean, we can say that, but that's not what the documents themselves teach. So,
0: yeah, I've just been impressed with the number of young people who ask about the Second Vatican Council, and I don't know how young they are, but like, you feel like is there a kind of an undercurrent of anger at the Second Vatican Council, they betrayed the traditions of the church or something? Maybe it's just more traditionalist minded folks, but you don't see that.
3: I mean, I would say amongst, you know, some people who very much are, you know, strongly aligned with kind of a traditional mindset, they look at what happened post-Vatican II, and they associate post-Vatican II church with Vatican II itself. But I also think they forget, as I kind of mentioned, that religious, you know, attendance, priestly vocations were already declining prior to Vatican II.
0: Sure. Yeah.
3: And so, like, to attribute all of these issues to Vatican II itself, I mean, correlation doesn't equal causation. So, I think that they have some, you know, anger, they have some frustrations potentially. And I don't blame them, because when you're living in a city where you don't really have many parishes, and the parishes you do have, sadly, there's liturgical abuse happening, then that is frustrating. The solution is not, the church should never have, you know, had Vatican II, or we need to throw away Vatican II.
0: Yeah, I think that would be correct. I think I also have to go because the music's about to play. So we've got to take a quick break. Why aren't you Catholic today? 888-318-7884. If you're not Catholic and you'd be willing to tell us why you're not Catholic, we'd love to talk with you. Our guests are Emily Dineny and Braden Cook. And we'll come right back with more right after this on Catholic Answers Live.

0: 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Call in now at 001-888-3187-884. That's 001-888-3187-884. 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
1: People always ask me, Father, how should we pray? Well, there's several ways we can do it, but the most important is through the power of the Holy Spirit. We have to pray from our heart. We have to pray honestly and sincerely. We have to allow the Holy Spirit to work through us so that we're not just simply saying words, but we're saying words that can actually change us. Prayer, if it changes us, then we're doing it right.
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3: Family, a prayer that we pray together is a powerful prayer. So please pray together with me, our EWTN Family Prayer. Today we make an act of hope. O Lord God, through your Son Jesus Christ, you have taught us not to be afraid nor to worry about tomorrow. You have revealed that all things are possible to the one who trusts. And so, Lord God, I hope by your grace for the pardon of all my sins, and after life here to gain eternal happiness, because you have promised it, who are infinitely powerful, faithful, kind, and merciful. In this hope I intend to live and die. Amen.

0: Why aren't you Catholic? This hour and next on Catholic Answers Live. And one of the really kind of exciting things of our time, at least for us here at Catholic Answers, has been the openness to actually talk about faith and not in a derisive way, not in a dismissive way, but sometimes in a challenging way, which includes, I'd like to get my questions answered because I got to find out if this is real or not. And we enjoy that. We're happy to have that. So if you're not a Catholic and you'd like to tell us why you are not Catholic, we are holding all the phones for you. All the phones being held for non-Catholics today, 888-318-7884. Sarah is in Mobile, Alabama. And Sarah, thank you very much for the call. Why aren't you Catholic?
1: Hi. Yeah, so it's kind of hard to explain because I care about a lot of people and I don't want to be rude, but I've been going to Mass a lot lately and it's been kind of difficult. Like, I'm a young adult, but I kind of live in the boonies. But at my parish that I'm going to, there's just a lot of folks that they don't really quite understand certain social cues. And so my question, because I'm not on social media or anything like that, so I don't really have a way to kind of reach out and meet people. But my concern is that if I become Catholic, I won't have any community, like anybody that I really relate to. You know what I mean?
0: Could I ask you, Sarah, like when you go to Mass, are you among the younger people there? Is it mostly?
1: Yeah, there's some young people. I've been going downtown to the Basilica there. So there's some. There's some. But, you know, Alabama's not very Catholic, so that's another hard part too.
0: Yeah, right. That's a great point. So Emily, I'm going to dump this one over to you. So I'll be honest with you, Sarah. I think this is more of a problem than we make out. That like there are some parishes that are not highly functioning right now, and so sometimes a person experiences the church through the radio or television or social media, goes and is like, wait, what is this? And then there are other parishes that are hitting on all cylinders, where there's tremendous community, there's a beautiful liturgy, all of that. So I think you are not alone in this. So I really do want to hear what Emily Denny has to say. Help her out.
2: Yeah, Sarah, you are not alone. When I joined the church, it was during COVID. So I also was excluded from community because we just couldn't gather. And, you know, in person, at least I had my OCIA classes over Zoom. So it was difficult. I will say it was very difficult at first.

0: hold you up from joining the church. But I will say, you know, I've joined three different cities now. I've lived in three different cities since I joined the church. Every city has its own quirks and you know, pros and cons. Like, for example, when I was living in Chicago, you know, there were a decent amount of people, of young people that were involved. However, it was hard to find younger Catholics that were also, you know, fully in line with church teaching. Many of these Catholics were also pro-choice, were pro-LGBTQ marriage and things like that. And so it was hard in that sense to find community, because I felt like I couldn't connect with truly, you know, with Catholics that truly obeyed the church completely. And so I will say it is hard, depending on where you are. There's going to be, you know, certain flaws kind of in any situation that you're in. Can I ask, like, is there another city near you that you could drive? Like, that's not, you know, insanely far, that you would be able to, like, go to their parish or go to events in their town. Is that feasible?
1: Yeah, I could probably do that. That's an idea. My other thought was, well, maybe I'll just have the saints. I'll just talk to the saints.
2: Well, you should definitely do that.
1: I think that's given me a really good perspective on the purpose of saints. But yeah, I mean, I could try other parishes. I'm just kind of far, and the basilica is already kind of far for me. So
0: yeah.
1: But no, you have some good points.
0: Well, I know some people that, even if it's, you know, once every few weeks, they'll drive to this other city to go to, like, an event that they have. So, you know, I would recommend going on Facebook, going online, looking at other, you know, parishes near you that you would be willing to drive to, and seeing what events they're hosting. Because even if it's once a month, you're making that drive, right? Like, that's still great community that you could be connecting with. So I would say, you know, try to find that. And if that is still difficult, then, you know, perhaps join a Catholic online space. I know there's plenty of Facebook groups that are for Catholic women that I'm even in, right? Because it's nice to have community, even from people all around the country and around the world. So I would encourage you to kind of look into those options, but keep praying for those friends, and you be the first one to not be weird, right? You be the first person that can show these people, like, how to, like, actually have a conversation and to engage with other people, and God willing, other people will follow suit, and hopefully there will be people that join the church, and then they're comfortable because you're there, right? And they're not alone now. They're not in the situation you're in, where, like, oh gosh, there's no one, like, normal that I can talk to. So you could be that person, and I think that's also very beautiful.
2: Yeah.
3: Gonna say, in that environment can change overnight.
0: Yes.
3: I mean, I'm from Oklahoma. It's like the buckle of the Baptist Bible Belt. Okay. we see me and my wife, we joined our parish, and there was not that much community. There weren't these young adult gatherings that we are now, like, constantly going to, and we have this beautiful community of young families, you know, in our same stage of life. But when we first joined the parish, there's nothing, right? And all it takes is one person to initiate that, and you know, you'll see a lot of other people are probably thinking the same thing that you are, right?
0: Yeah.
3: And all it takes is that one person to start it up, and it can change very quickly.
4: Sarah, I want to come back to you and see what you think of all this.
1: Yeah, thank y'all. That's really good. I think I'm gonna just try a little harder, and I love going to Mass. You know, that's not the problem, is not actually the Mass, so or the church. But yeah, thank y'all.
4: Well, I'll tell you what I'm going to do, because I have been doing this a long time, so I know what's going to happen now. In a few minutes, somebody's going to call from somewhere near you in Mobile, Alabama, and go,
1: oh,
4: no, they are. They're going to say, so.
0: Stop it, Si.
4: No, they are. Somebody's going to call and say, well, we've got a young adult group, or she should come to this place or that place.
0: Oh, that's nice.
4: So I have learned, get an email from the person. So if you give Edgar an email, we're not going to do anything weird with it. We'll just give you, when I know this person's going to call, it always happens. We're going to send you an email and go, hey, you got invited to this, or you got invited to that. I also want to send, because you said, you mentioned keeping company with the saints, Dr. Carlo Broussard's book, The Saints Pray for You. So you give us an address, we'll send you the book, give us an email, and when that other Catholic from the Mobile, Alabama area calls and goes, oh, Sarah should join this group, you know, Sarah should hit this event, We're

0: going to be able to get it to you. But I'm going to take a quick break. Sarah, thank you so much for the, a lovely call. We haven't given out this prize for a long time, but I'm going to give Sarah, you know what prize I'm going to give right now, the Accent of the Week prize. That was the best accent of the week. I know it's our second call, and I already know that's the Accent of the Week. Right back with more. Why aren't you Catholic? If you're not Catholic and you'd like to give us a call, 888-318-7884.
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0: Welcome back, Catholic Answers Live. I am Cy Kellett, your host. I got two great guests in here. Brayton Cook is our guest from The Catechumen, very popular online, and also Emily Dineny from us. You can find she's our social media apologist. But also before that, where did people get to know you?
5: On Instagram or on TikTok, mostly Catholic.converts.
0: Catholic.convert, so check it out. If you're not a Catholic, you're welcome to call and tell us why you're not a Catholic. 888-318-7884 is the number. 888-318-7884. Going to Troy. It says in Smyrna, Delaware. I am not familiar with the town of Smyrna, Delaware. Is that correct, Troy?
6: Yes, sir.
0: All right. I hope there's a parish there called St. Polycarp Catholic Parish, but I don't know.
6: You hit the nail right on the head.
5: Oh, wow. Look at you.
0: Wait a second. Hang on. Whoa, I got to check in with you, Troy. Is there a parish there called St. Polycarp?
6: Yes, sir. Right in town.
0: Oh, praise the Lord for that. Because I'm going to tell you something, Troy, and I know you got an important call to make. There's a town in Tennessee called Smyrna, Tennessee, and their parish is called St. Francis Parish. That is the biggest fail ever. So congratulations to Smyrna, Delaware for winning that competition. Troy, welcome. Why aren't you Catholic?
6: Oh, well, I was raised as a non-Catholic by my grandparents.
0: Okay.
6: And I literally didn't think anything of it. As I've gotten older and I have my family now and everything, I've become more non-denominational. And I've been listening to Catholic Answers, and I've seen Joel Hirschmeyer and a lot of the other people on there. And I've just been questioning a lot of things because I question, like, all the denominations that are Protestant. And it's like, I see you got two things right, one or two things wrong. And it's like, well, is the Catholic faith really all the way correct, or is there one thing that veered off and this is why the Protestants had to do what they did? And because I'm thinking about becoming Catholic, that's why.
0: So you want an assurance that the Catholic Church is reliably truly the Church of Jesus Christ?
6: Yes, and I know you've probably gone over this at nauseam.
0: Oh, no, we will never get nauseated by this question. You can ask this a million times.
7: Well, it's a great question.
0: Yeah, it is. Brayden, I'm going to let you start on this one.
7: Yeah, in one great great mercy that we hold to as Catholics is that divine aid ensures that the Church always retains the true faith. If it was left up to us, of course, we'd muck it up at some point, right? We would lose the faith, lose part of the faith, corrupt the faith. But we see, especially in the Gospel of John, chapter 14, our Lord makes certain promises regarding the mission and the activity of the Holy Spirit in the Church. And he says this in John 14, starting in verse 15, "If you love me, you will keep my commandments, and I will ask the Father, and he will give you another counselor to be with you forever, even the Spirit of truth, whom the world cannot receive because it neither sees him nor knows him. You know him, for he dwells with you and will be in you. But the Counselor, the Holy Spirit, whom the Father will send in my name, he will teach you all things and bring to your remembrance all that I have said to you. And he says later in John 16 that the Spirit of truth, that same Spirit of truth, the Holy Spirit, will guide you into all truth. So we know these things from the Lord's promise, that the Spirit is sent to indwell the church, to remind the church of everything that Christ has commanded, to guide her into all the truth that Christ has revealed. And this is a great mercy because we know, if it were up to us to preserve everything that Christ intended for the church to believe and to practice, we would mess it up at some point, right? And we see this all throughout the church. And there's many other passages of sacred scripture that we can glean this sort of idea of the indefectibility is the you know, specific theological term, the indefectibility of the church, the fact that the true faith will always remain in the church and God will never allow it to be diminished or part of it torn off and lost to history. And St. Vincent of Lorenz is a wonderful saint. I love his work, The Commonitory. He quotes, there's this quotation in that work that really illuminates what the Catholic Church believes about what the Holy Spirit ensures in the church. And he says this in chapter 23, "But the Church of Christ, the careful and watchful guardian of the doctrines deposited in her charge, never changes anything in them, never diminishes, never adds, does not cut off what is necessary, does not add what is superfluous, does not lose her own, does not appropriate what is another." And he goes on and on and on about these prerogatives, about these promises of the Holy Spirit, specifically in ensuring that the faith will never be lost for our benefit, because the reason why Christ revealed these things for us is for our salvation. So would it really make sense if Christ were to reveal these doctrines for us to hold and believe for our salvation and deposit them into the church's care, but not ensure that those doctrines will always remain for our salvation? No, he intends the salvation of the entire world of all ages, right? And that's one of the beautiful promises of our Lord about the Holy Spirit and about the church. So I'd love to know your thoughts about that.
0: What do you think, Troy?
6: I mean, like I said, I believe it. I full-on believe it. I mean,
0: praise God.
6: It came from the Lord's lips, and I believe it. It's just that I'm just trying to make sure because so the one thing I can't put my finger on, it's like, because I hear, you know, Peter, you know, Simon Peter, Cephas, Rock, and it's like, oh, well, it was Petra or it was Petros, and it was, you didn't know the language. And I'm like, well, is everybody quibbling over the language and everything? And I guess that's the reason why I stay as a non-denominationalist, I guess, because it's like I see a lot of people putting their fingers on things. And it's like, I'd just rather see the Lord's word and just leave it at that.
0: Can I just ask you a quick question about that? Do you have a theory as to why Jesus changed Peter's name to Rock?
6: Well, some people said he was hard-headed.
0: Okay, so you think that Jesus changed Peter's name to Rock? He changed the man's name to Rock. And then said to him, right, "On this rock I shall build my church." But you don't think that those two things go together?
6: I do, but it's how people have said, because they say in context, he took them, oh, heaven's sakes, it was, I'm trying to remember where it was, but he took them there and they were looking at the monuments, and when Peter had said it, he said, "Truly, you didn't say this, but it was from my Father."
0: Right.
6: From you. And it's like, so on this rock, on this truth, I'll build my church. And I'm like, okay, I can see that one. Or I can see the one like, okay, you, Peter, you are the rock. And it's kind of like, I see both ways of it.
5: Yeah, here's my advice for you, Troy, because, you know, 6 years ago, I was in the exact same position as you. I was a non-denominational, and I had not questioned it previously either until I started to encounter a lot of other, you know, different Christians who were Catholic, who were Orthodox, who were Lutheran, who were Anglican. And so I started to kind of question like you did, okay, well, how do I know which one is actually correct? You know, should I remain non-denominational because this is what I'm used to? This is what, you know, fuels me. Like, I truly believe that the Holy Spirit was working through me for years, and I think that he was. But did that mean I should have remained a non-denominational? And I would say no. And what kind of led me through this questioning that you're currently going through, it sounds, is understanding, look, every church is going to try to convince you to stay there or to join their church, right? Because everybody thinks that they're right.

0: But obviously not everybody can be right. If, you know, one church teaches that Jesus, you know, isn't fully equal to the Father, and another church teaches that Jesus is fully equal with the Father, well, both of those churches can't be true, right? Only one can. And so the advice that I would give to you is to consider, okay, you know, there weren't always tens of denominations like we have now. When you were a Christian in the third century, walking down the road, trying to find the Christian church to join, there wasn't going to be the Jehovah's Witnesses and the Pentecostals and the Anglicans and the Lutherans and the Eastern Orthodox and the Catholics, right? There was only one church that they were looking to join, that existed to join. And so our duty is to figure out, well, what is that church? Because as Braden, you know, beautifully explained, that's the church that Christ promised he's going to send his Spirit to preserve and to be with throughout all ages. And so my advice would be, you have to look into, well, what did these early Christians believe? What were they taught by the apostles, by the people that taught those people, and so forth? Because those were the people that were preserving the apostolic tradition that was handed down, as St. Paul describes in 2 Thessalonians 2:15, to hold fast to the traditions handed on to you, whether by word of mouth or by letter. So my biggest recommendation is that you look into what those early Christians, you know, Polycarp, St. Polycarp is one of those Christians.
1: Knew the Apostle John.
0: Yeah, exactly. He was taught by John. So that is my advice for you, is to look into that. And look, you're never going to feel like every single question you have is always going to 100% have a foolproof answer. At some point, it does take a level of trust to be like, you know, Lord, this is where I believe you're calling me. This is where my mind and the truth has led me. And I might not have every single answer to every single question, but that's okay, right? So that's my advice for you.
1: If you'd like, Troy, I will send you a book we have from Joe Heschmeyer called The Early Church Was the Catholic Church. If you want a copy, just hang on, give us an address, and we will send it off to you. Also, I have to apologize. I said St. Francis. It's St. Luke Parish in Smyrna, Tennessee. I got that messed up. Excuse me. I'm going to go on, try to get you guys one more question before we have to take the break. There's just two lines open, 888-318-7884. Going to Beaverton, Oregon, where Taylor is on the line. Taylor, welcome. Why aren't you Catholic?
2: Well, actually, I just converted in April.
1: Yay! Congratulations.
2: Yeah. Thank you. And I was actually calling in response to Sarah. Unfortunately, I don't live in Alabama. But one of the hardest parts for me for converting to Catholicism was not finding, like, community. Because I did not grow up religious at all. I considered myself an atheist, like, through high school. And thankfully for me, like, in college, I had some friends who guided me and brought me into my faith now. And going off of Sarah's comment about the struggle of finding community, I actually, this last Saturday, me and my husband, we got married in June, we just started a young adult group at our parish and had our first event. And instead of us, we didn't really want to leave our parish because we do have community there, but we wanted to start something for other people who were searching for the same thing we were. And we actually had a really good showing of people, and we're really excited to continue from there.
1: That's
2: but
1: great.
2: It was your comment about, I mean, if you can't find community, you can make it.
0: Yeah. 100%. I'm so proud of you for doing that, because there, you know, there are so many people that, I'm not saying Sarah is one of them. I think that, you know, community should be readily accessible, but sometimes it's not. And so what are we going to do about it? And I love that you just took that initiative and you went and did that yourself. That's beautiful.
3: Yeah. And chances are, like I said earlier, like, there are a lot of people thinking the same thing,
0: yep,
3: right? Who might not even understand kind of the logistics it would take, right? And it doesn't take much, right?
0: Yeah.
3: You know, something as simple
0: willing
3: as inviting them over for dinner, right? So, yeah, good on you.
1: Taylor, you had a big year. You became into the Catholic Church, you got married, and you started a young adult group at your parish. You're having a big year, Taylor.
2: Yeah. I also graduated from college, so.
0: Oh my
3: there
0: goodness!
3: We go.
0: Praise
1: Holy
0: God!
1: Should we send her a present or no?
0: Yes, really? Let's do it.
1: You sound like a natural evangelist to me, so I'm going to send you a copy of our book, How to Talk About Jesus with Anyone. All you have to do is hang on the line, give us an address, and we will send you How to Talk About Jesus with Anyone. Taylor, thank you for that beautiful testimony, and again, congratulations and welcome home to the.

0: Catholic Church.
1: Thank you so much.
0: All right, hang on. You know what? I got a couple minutes. I'm just going to chat with you two.
2: Perfect.
0: Is that all right?
3: If I just
0: chat with you two. We've got Emily Dineny with us. We've got Braden Cook with us. Both of them. Yeah, I would say you don't get offended when people like me call you young, do you?
2: I mean, I'm flattered.
3: I get so offended.
0: You get offended. She's flattered. You're offended.
2: Well, I'm a woman, so I think.
0: And he's a weirdo.
2: Any woman wants to be.
3: I'm the whiny apologist. Remember?
0: Yes, you are a little bit of a prima donna.
3: Yeah,
0: aren't you?
3: You know, it's a part of the brand at this point. So,
0: is it?
3: Yeah.
0: Is it? But what got you? If each are going to get about 45 seconds to tell me this. What got you into the Catholic Church? 45 seconds, go, Emily.
2: Well, I was at a crossroads kind of with my faith when I was, during COVID, I got online with a bunch of other Christians who I was never really exposed to because the area I grew up in was mega church country. It was like if you were a Christian, you went to a big non-denominational church. And I encountered all of these other Christians who were Orthodox, Anglican, Lutheran, Baptist, Reformed Baptist. And I was like, wow, they're so smart. They clearly love Jesus, but they believe very different things than I do. And how do I know that I'm right and they're wrong? It seems very, prideful to just, brush them off as being right or as being wrong and I'm just right. So that caused me to really do a deep dive in my faith, in the Protestant Reformation, why the Protestant Reformation even happened, and then into the early church fathers. And it was pretty quick from there that I realized the Catholic Church was true.
0: Another victory for the church fathers.
3: Yeah,
2: it is.
0: What brought you into the Catholic Church?
3: Yeah, very, very similar, actually. I grew up non-denominational Baptist, kind of had a reinvigorated faith in my, later, like, high school years, right? Felt a call to ministry, and so you kind of feel that draw towards, I want to serve Jesus in a larger capacity than I already can. So what do you do if you're a dude and you're a Baptist? Oh, I'll go to college and I'll be a Baptist pastor. So that was my plan for the longest time. Until when I was at college, I was introduced to the writings of the church fathers. The Nicene Creed was one of the first times that I heard the Nicene Creed, if not the first time.
0: Really?
3: And through my study, I found out, hey, these early church fathers, they're definitely not Baptist.
0: Was there one in particular that got you?
3: St. Ignatius of Antioch.
0: He's my
3: confirmation saint.
0: St. Ignatius of Antioch, one of the apostolic fathers. 19th century scholars said, this has to be a forgery. It's just so Catholic. Yeah. And then it turned out, nope, not a forgery. The early church, as Joe Heschmeyer likes to say, was the Catholic Church. All right, two wonderful young apologists and your questions. Why aren't you Catholic? Continues in a minute. 888-318-7884.

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Born in Spain in the 3rd century, St. Lawrence served the church as one of 7 deacons under Pope St. Sixtus II. He was entrusted with distributing alms to the poor and overseeing the church's resources. Under Emperor Valerian's persecution of church leaders, Pope Sixtus II and 6 deacons were arrested and executed. When Roman authorities arrested Lawrence, they demanded he surrender the church's riches. He requested 3 days to gather the treasures. During that time, he sold the church's valuables and distributed the money among the poor. Enraged, the emperor ordered Lawrence to be executed by being slowly burned alive on a gridiron. St. Lawrence's courageous witness quickly inspired devotion among Christians, and he remains one of the most honored martyrs of the early church. May the life of St. Lawrence inspire you to grow closer to Christ today. St. Lawrence, pray for us. To sign up for the Daily Saint emails, please visit EWTN.com/Daily Saint.

0: But I was surprised to read in the Catechism that Catholics don't. How can we be sure we're on the path to salvation, and where is that in the Bible?
1: As you know, many people feel that once a Christian is saved, once he says the sinner's prayer and he's accepted Christ into his heart as his personal Lord and Savior, from that point forward, there's nothing more that can happen that could change his status as being saved. But the Bible says something different. Notice, for example, what St. Paul says in Romans chapter 11, verses 22 and 23. You will say, branches that were broken off so that I might be grafted in, referring to those who lost their salvation, that is true. They were broken off because of their unbelief, but you stand fast only through faith. So do not become proud, but stand in awe. For if God did not spare the natural branches, neither will he spare you. Let's take a look at what St. Paul says in a couple more verses. 1 Corinthians 9:27 is where he says, I pommel my body and subdue it, lest after preaching to others, I myself should be disqualified. The great St. Paul telling us that he himself has to be careful that he might be disqualified. And he really sums everything up in this final passage, 1 Corinthians chapter 10, verse 12, when he says, therefore, let anyone who thinks that he is standing secure be careful lest he fall. Those are wise words indeed for all Christians to remember that, yes, we have a moral assurance of salvation from Christ, but we don't have an absolute assurance of salvation. That's why we are doing what St. Paul said, working out our salvation in fear and trembling, trusting in the grace of Christ, trusting in him alone. I'm Patrick Madrid, author of the book, Where Is That in the Bible?
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4: Welcome to Catholic Blitz. Father Trigilio, you're in the hot seat today. Are you ready?
5: Oh, I am.
4: All right. The question is, who are the brothers and sisters of Jesus? You got 1 minute. Go.
5: All right. Well, the phrase brothers and sisters of Jesus that we have in the English text actually is a translation from the Greek, which is adelphoi, which can mean not just brothers and sisters, but any type of relative, which can be niece, nephew, aunt, or uncle. Because in ancient languages, they didn't make the same distinctions that we do. So when they talk about Jesus' brothers and sisters, they're actually talking about his relatives, because obviously John the Baptist was one of his relatives. So when they talk about Jesus' brothers and sisters, we're not talking about siblings. He has no siblings. Mary had one kid, that was it, and Jesus had no brothers and sisters, biologically speaking, and that's the end.
4: Good job.
5: Thank you.
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0: Welcome back, Catholic Answers Live. It's propinquity week here at Catholic Answers. Propinquity means like closeness. It sounds like I was going to say another word, but I don't actually have another word for it. We are a Catholic apostolate, and we're supposed to know each other and love each other and pray together and care about each other and learn from one another and do all that. We can't do that if we're all scattered around the country. So we've got a new thing that our leadership came up with called Propinquity Week, and everybody's here. Joe Heschmeyer was just in studio, but he wouldn't stay. He wouldn't stay to come in and talk. He left. I just saw Carlo walking by, here he comes. Here comes Joe Heschmeyer to say hello. Hello, Mr. Heschmeyer. Did you want to say hello?
1: I just want to point out we don't have enough microphones for everyone for Propinquity Week, so your dollars really do help. Surprise, extra radio drive. I'll turn it over back to Simon.
2: You can give it shamelessjoe.com.
0: Yeah, stop it. As you can see, it does make a difference to the spirit of the thing if we are together. It also makes a practical difference in that a lot of work can get done. I have noticed that, for example, you two. We've got Emily Dineny here, a young apologist. We've got Braden Cook, a young apologist. Young apologists, and I don't think either of you will take offense at this, sometimes need a little polishing. Sometimes you need a little, and you can get that from these old men when they

0: come here, right?
1: True. Like
0: from Joe Heschman. Yeah. You don't look enthusiastic about this at all.
1: Like the boomers. You're so the boomers right. help us out. They have a lot of experience from their wrinkles and their age and their gray hair.
0: Why aren't you Catholic this hour? Also, some snark will be happening, apparently. 888-318-7884 is the number. 888-318-7884. Emily Dineny, Braden Cook, our guest, Gunner in Toledo, Ohio, is numero uno this hour. Gunner, why aren't you Catholic?
2: Hi. Well, it's not that I don't want to be Catholic. I'm actually signed up to start OCIA here soon.
0: Good job.
2: But I just want to, I'm more curious, like, why does it take so long to become Catholic? Like, I've been studying probably the last 2 years, and I finally decided to make that step to do it and join, but, I just don't understand, like, I mean, I've been baptized already, but if someone wanting to come in, that hasn't been baptized, you know, to join the body of Christ, they need to be baptized. Why does that process take so long, especially like when, like, you can see in like the book of Acts where like people are baptized, you know, pretty quickly after they profess their faith. So that's more my question.
0: Very good. Thank you.
3: Yeah. That's a great question. And really, you know, even if you look in the early church after the time of persecution, it was actually much longer than it is now. Right now, it's like a year. It's really supposed to be 2 years if you look at the like OCIA official book. But something else that's in there, which is rather fascinating, is it's not like a one size fits all sort of program that the church requires of every single individual that does join. And so I would encourage you. And the church actually provides some wisdom here for those who are, you know, running the catechetical program. At individual parishes, and it's left up to their discretion, of course, and the discretion of the priest. But there are times when you could be received into the church without having to go through the entire program. Now, the reason why that program, as to your kind of second question, is kind of a long process of learning, and you know, having this time where you meet together, learn about the faith, is because justification in adults requires that you have this sort of faith, not just a general faith. I believe in Jesus. I believe He died for my sins, etc. It's this this doctrinal faith, right? This sort of faith that, you know, the creed speaks of, and that's why you go through the creed. That's why oftentimes you might memorize the creed, things like this. And so the church and really divine law requires of us this sort of faith which adheres our intellect to God in His revelation, so that we can be we can suitably and we can most benefit from the graces that are offered through the sacraments of initiation, that being baptism, but since you are already baptized, confirmation and first Eucharist, right? And so I would personally ask your priest or your OCIA instructor, like, look, I've been studying this for quite a long time. I understand they might kind of have an interview process for you. Sometimes they might not provide for that if it's a smaller parish. But the reason why I would say in the pre-Nicene period. Maybe you might have some areas where it was longer, but especially during the New Testament, where it was very it was kind of quick, right? It was very, very quickly after someone converted that they were baptized, is because it was a time of persecution. It was not safe to be a Christian in the first century, the second century, the third century, etc. Up until Christianity was legalized in 325, and so. The reason why is a case of a necessity, right? You don't really have time to sit down for weekly classes going through the fundamentals of the Catholic faith. And it's not that that wasn't required of you. You had to have a general knowledge of the Catholic faith. But in times of necessity, the graces from the sacrament of baptism and confirmation and Eucharist are outweigh the sort of formation that takes a longer period of time.
1: Yeah, to add on that very briefly, I think the most beautiful kind of picture that I could paint to kind of understand why the church has us wait, so long, because I had the exact same mentality as you when I first started OCIA. It was actually kind of a stumbling block for me and a hurdle.

0: because I was frustrated that I would have to go through this whole program, especially in the midst of COVID. And I was a senior in high school at this point. So that was also, you know, a little nerve-wracking for me in general. But entering into the Catholic Church and, you know, choosing to profess belief in a religion is the most important thing you could ever do for your life and for your soul. And when it comes to something like marriage, right, if you were to meet somebody that you're like, oh my goodness, this person is amazing, I think I want to marry this person, right? You might know, like, oh, I want to marry this person. But if you were to go to the courthouse the next day immediately and marry them after knowing them for, you know, 5 days, that would be a little crazy, right? Because even if you know that this is a person that you want to marry, that you want to spend the rest of your life with, there are still things that need to be done in order to actually prepare for a good marriage, right? Like going through life experience with one another, getting to ask, you know, important questions about the future of your family. So I would say the best analogy I can give for this process is like marriage, right? But a religion is even more significant. Joining the True Church of Christ is even more significant than choosing to marry somebody. And so it's very fitting that this process takes time. And I will tell you, from everyone, I help teach OCIA at my parish. And there's a lot of people who, you know, they're antsy to go and join the church, but at the same time, they still are like, I don't know if I'll ever feel ready, in a sense. Because when you learn that you're about to receive, you know, the true body and blood of our Lord Jesus Christ, you know, you feel like, I'm never going to feel ready, or I'm never going to feel worthy of this, right? And so I think that that can be maybe some sort of consolation for you. You know, when you go to marry somebody, that takes time in order to prepare right for that. And in the same way, it should take some time in order to prepare well to receive the body, blood, soul, and divinity of our Lord and to join his church.
1: Yeah.
2: Let's let Gunnar respond. Hang on a quick sec. Gunnar, what do you think so far? I don't want to pile too much on you.
3: Yeah, no, that definitely makes sense. I think probably part of it is me having to humble myself and, like, understand that there is a process and it's there for a reason. And I do get that. I mean, I look into this stuff all the time, and I learn something new every day. So I get that there definitely is a process, and I can appreciate that.
0: Wonderful.
2: Well, Gunnar, thanks very much. I interrupted you.
1: So oh, Gunnar makes a point.
2: You're okay?
1: Well, yeah. I was just going to say, like, I know many people who went through OCIA, either, you know, while I was going through, or those who I've taught in OCIA, who were probably technically ready. Right.
0: Yeah.
1: If we're thinking about, like, doctrinally, they understand the basics of the Catholic faith. They can articulate, you know, the articles of the creed in a you know, intelligible way, things like this. Not one of them regretted going through OCIA.
0: Yep.
1: Cause a lot of it, I mean, when you join the Catholic faith, it's not just like some philosophy that you pin onto your life, these new doctrines that you begin to believe. You're engrafted into the body, this living community. And having others who are on the same journey as you, preparing to receive the sacraments of initiation, and learning learning from those, there's a lot of Catholics who might even attend the classes for OCIA just to get some, you know, fuller formation. The things that you can learn just practically of the practices, and maybe even just like the small T traditions that a lot of Catholics do in their spiritual life, it's invaluable, and it's great to have that community. Know how to plug in when you join the church. Mm-hmm. Eventually, there's a lot of there's a lot of opportunity there just for that community, learning new things, meeting new people and such.
2: Gunnar, I'm so grateful for the call. If you'd like, I'll send you a copy of Dr. Carlo Broussard's book, The Saints Pray for You. That's a very Catholic way to think about things. And the saints do pray for you, and I'm very sure are praying for you as you approach full communion with the Catholic Church. Call back anytime, Gunnar. A very great question, and it would be wonderful to talk with you again. I have to take a quick break. Our guests, Emily Dineny and Braden Cook, and our topic, Why Aren't You Catholic? 888-318-7884.
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0: Welcome back. Catholic Answers Live. Two great and young apologists this hour, Braden Cook and Emily Dineny. One of the wonderful things that I have seen over the years here at Catholic Answers is, Carlo went through it, where, you know, he's Dr. Carlo Broussard right now, but he worked with other apologists on developing. Trent went through it. I do think that Joe came. I mean, Joe had was a little older when he came to us, but I think it's a great thing. When you think about the older guys that came through here, like Matt Frad and Jason Everett, there has been a handing on of this is how we do this. This is the way we speak to people. This is the kind of things we do say. These are the kind of things we don't say. And I think it's one of the great gifts of this apostolate is developing a wonderful young talent and faithful young people like we have here today. So why aren't you Catholic is our question. On the line is Paz in Denver, Colorado. Paz, welcome. Thank you for calling. Why aren't you Catholic?
1: Because I'm Jewish, and I'm, from Israel, and I was raised Jewish, and I have, this whole thing where, I just know I'm Catholic.
0: Wow.
1: I can start talking, but y'all can ask. I really don't know nothing. That's the thing is, I just don't even know where I would even begin, and then I heard that last guy, Gunner, and there's, a whole one-year initiation. You guys just say words. I don't know what they are. I don't know what parish is. Mm. I don't know what any of that stuff is.
0: Wow.
1: Keep going.
0: No, I just wanted to ask, so what convinces you that you are Catholic? And praise God for that. I'm super happy to hear it. But when you say that, what is the thing that convinces you that you are Catholic?
1: I know I'm not Christian because the reason I believe in God is because of Archangel Michael and Raphael and Gabriel and Santa Maria. I prayed to that before I ever believed in Jesus.
0: Wow.
1: So how could I, there's just no way, right? I'm 26. My sister showed me when I was, around 20, she was into all those crystals and stuff. And, at the time, this was back in COVID, so she's, showing me, a pendulum and, talking to spirits. I'm telling y'all, I didn't believe in God, and it scared me so bad. It showed me that spirits do exist.
0: Uh-huh.
1: So in there, I believed in God, right? She tells me, listen, there's bad spirits out there, bad ones. At the time, she goes, they're low vibrational. I didn't know at the time that was the devil she was talking about, right? And these demons, right? And, she goes, if you need someone to protect you, you just call Angel Michael. I don't know. I guess she read about him somewhere. I start praying to Archangel Michael every single day. Every day, anytime I needed something when I was crying. I've been through so much in my life, And it's been 6 years of praying to him and then learning about the other archangels. Come to find out, that's y'all's religion. I really had no idea. I really thought they were just, I didn't even know.
0: So tell me about.
1: They were no, Michael, they used to live on Earth, And I was that's crazy.
0: Well, let me ask you this, Paz. What is your relationship with Jesus like now? If Jesus wasn't your introduction to the Catholic faith, where are you with Jesus now?

0: the right, like, for a while, I had something tell me, like, I wanted to pray to Jesus, and I'd feel this block in my head saying, Jesus isn't for you. Jesus isn't for you. I thought, okay, maybe I'm Jewish, and, like they have a sacred religion, and, like, I can't talk to Jesus, right? Like, that's really what I believed for all these years. And, you know, I was in Greece a couple weeks ago, and my family left me stranded in the airport because I didn't want to go back to Israel. And I was stuck there, and I had to spend the last of my money to go back home. And I had to make a stop in Turkey, and I had a layover for 13 hours. I sit next to this woman when I was resting, and she's a Catholic woman who is doing a retreat in Turkey. She starts, and I start, honestly, I was like, oh, my God, like, I've never talked to, like, a Catholic. Like, I have, but not, like, on that level. So I'm telling her everything, and she's all like, why don't you believe that Jesus Christ is the Messiah? I'm literally telling her every excuse in the book. And she's like, no, this is the reason why. And she goes, well, even if that's true, look at the impact. Look at what he has done for his people. Like, it's the way she was saying it, like, spoke to me. And then I tell her, but Jesus isn't for me because I was told by God that that's not me. That's not for me. And she goes, who do you think that is? And I go, the devil. And I go, it's like a eureka moment. I couldn't even believe it. That I really fell for something. Like, I really thought that I was better than that.
1: Wow.
0: You know, it brings a tear to my eye right now. Like, I really thought that I could, like, I was smarter than a demon. I'm higher vibrational than them. How could they affect me? Come to learn, the more I learn about Catholicism, Christianity, like the temptation, you know, like the sins, they're real. Like, it's, everything is real. And to just have nothing like that, like, you guys don't get it. You guys are so lucky to know anything. Like, I don't know. And to learn all of this, it's like, Who knows where to even begin? He gives me a rosary. I pray on it. I don't even know how to do a Hail Mary. I have to read it off a note, and I stutter that I wrote down. And, like, this is all I have, right? And it's just, my whole family is super Jewish. So it's just a very, like, I don't even know what to do, you know? Who do I even talk to? I'm too scared to go to the church. I don't even know who to talk to there. I don't even know what their names are. I know priests are, like, you know, the rabbi and stuff, right?
1: That's exactly it. Priests are like the rabbi. Nailed that part.
0: But there's a pastor. Like, I don't even know what that means. You know what I mean?
1: Right, right. When you say that about how lucky we are, I have to say I really feel that, because you can begin to take for granted these things. And I would be happy to give you whatever help that we can give you. You do talk to Jesus now.
0: Yeah, I mean, literally, as of, like, last night, I got, like, the confidence to even, like, bear the name out of my mouth.
1: Okay.
0: Like, I feel almost embarrassed because, like, in my culture, to, like, I don't even know if I could ever tell my family, like, something like I want to, because I know I have to.
1: Well, one step at a time, Paz. The thing is to
0: grow. Right? Like, there's just a lot of shame carried in that, you know? Like,
1: okay.
0: Like, really Jewish from Israel. Like, my, you know, they only speak Hebrew and stuff, right? Like, how could I tell?
1: That's pretty hardcore, Paz. Yeah, I got it. Okay. Okay, so But it does. But you have said the name of Jesus. You are speaking to Jesus. It's not,
0: yes.
1: Well, all, like, Michael and Raphael and Mary, they would all point you to Jesus. None of them would point you to themselves.
0: Yes,
1: so
0: that's exactly what's been going on.
1: So I'm going to let these two talk to you for a minute. And then I'm going to offer you some books. I'm not going to try to sell you books. I want to try to send you some books, but that will help you to know some of this terminology. But either of you brave enough to talk about Jesus and the church with Paz?
2: Yeah, I would be happy to, just because I can relate to some of what you're expressing. Not nearly to the same extent, but I'm the first Catholic in my family in generations. And so I was 17 years old when I was trying to join the church, and I had no idea what I was doing either. Actually, for years, I was genuflecting on the wrong knee, which is, like, if you see people...
1: What?
2: Yes.
1: How did we let you in?
2: If you see when people... Well, you will see this. When you go to a church, God willing, but people will kneel on one knee, and it's your right knee that you're supposed to

0: do it on. That's a posture of worship. But no one ever told me that. So for like 3 years of my life after converting, I was genuflecting. I was kneeling on my left knee, which is like incorrect. But that's just a little funny anecdote to show you, like, we're all still figuring it out. None of us have all the answers. I've been in the church for 5 years. I'm learning something new every single day. And I'm finding out things that I'm like, how did I not know that by now? But it's just the reality of when you're, you know, encountering a whole new culture, a whole new language, basically. But it is the most beautiful adventure that you will ever embark on in your entire life. I promise you, it will be so worth it. And so take this as a moment to kind of embrace some childlike curiosity in trying to learn about all of this new stuff. That's going to be a whole new world for you. And you might feel intimidated. That's totally normal. And it's going to take a little bit of a learning curve. I remember when I was first trying to learn the rosary, and I wasn't even praying a rosary. I was praying some like seven sorrows chaplet, but I didn't know that wasn't the rosary. So like, it took a while for me to memorize all of the prayers and to understand the mass. But you're not alone in that. That would be my first piece of consolation for you. So it will take time, but once you, the hardest part is just pushing yourself to go for that first time because it's such unknown territory. But once you do that and you continue to immerse yourself in that world, I promise it gets easier every single time.
1: Pause, what do you think?
2: I mean, I completely agree, right? Like, I've been like really, like I text my friend at least once a week, right? I need to go to a church. She's always like, just go then. She's like, it's really long though. And I was like, oh, what if I go and they're just talking about stuff I don't even know? But I really do need to take that extra step. I really commend y'all.
0: Bring a notebook.
2: I don't even know how you guys.
0: Bring a notebook and write down every word you don't know and everything that is weird that you see people doing and you're like, what is that? Write that down. Ask if you're able to talk to a priest, that's the one that's going to be, you know, saying the mass, holding up the bread and the wine at the altar during the mass. Ask the priest afterward. Or look it up online, right? Go to Catholic.com. I'm so glad you called us and you found us. Go to Catholic.com and look up whatever it was that you just experienced and you're confused about. There's so many resources, and I promise it'll take a little bit of time, but you can learn it. You can 100% learn it.
1: I'll tell you something else, pause, and then because the music's going to say play, I want to give you a couple books. You don't have to go to church during the mass. You can call, you can just ask your phone, where's the closest Catholic church, and then call them and say, when can you sit quietly in the church? And then Jesus is there in the church. Jesus is there. And so it's a perfect time to just sit and talk, pray, sing, cry, whatever you want to do. It's free time with Jesus. So that might be another thing you might try, to become comfortable in the space and then see about going to mass. You can also call us every day if you want. We'll take your call every day. Like, we would love to keep talking with you. Because the music is going to play, I will ask you if you'll hang on and give us an address there in Denver. I'll send you two books, Why We're Catholic, which is kind of an introduction to the whole thing. It goes over the language of the Catholic faith and all that. And then I would like to send you my book, A Teacher of Strange Things, Who Jesus Was, What He Taught, and Why People Still Follow Him. If you'll give us an address, we will send you those two books. And if you keep calling, we'll keep talking with you because you have come to the font of life, the Lord of all, Jesus Christ, and we'd love to bring you closer and closer to Him. Thank you so much. Right back with more on Catholic Answers Live.
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4: We pray because we want to come into union with God. He wants to breathe His life into us, and we want to accept that life. Because in accepting that life, we begin to experience the abundance that He has in mind for us to receive. Pray to God. Lift your praises high to God and present to Him every supplication that you might find the grace you need for the present moment that He presents to you. Everything good comes from prayer, says Mother Teresa of Calcutta, and so it is true.

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1: Family, a prayer that we pray together is a powerful prayer. 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Today we pray for mothers. Heavenly Father, we worship you, our Creator. You have revealed your tender love for us through the love of our mothers. Bless our mothers and reward them for their sacrificial love. Grant consolation and strength to mothers who are exhausted, those struggling to hold their families together, and those in difficult marriages. Bless our mothers, Lord, and grant eternal rest to those who have died. Let men and women who never knew a mother's love come to know that of Mary, your mother. Amen.
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0: Welcome back. Catholic Answers Live. You never know who's going to call. And that's part of the fun of the job. And I noticed people online saying they're praying for our last caller, Paz. And I hope many people will also offer their prayers up. We've got to pray for each other. Unfortunately, during the break, we had to fire Emily Dineny because she genuflexed on the wrong knee. We didn't know this when we hired her that she genuflexed on the wrong knee. So we're going to be we have a position open. If you genuflect on the correct knee, you are welcome to call. 888-318-7884 is the number. Why aren't you Catholic? Emily Dineny, our guest. Braden Cook, our guest. And I'm going to go to another call. Is that all right with the two of you?
1: Do it.
2: Let's do it.
0: Let's go to New York. James in New York. Thank you for waiting, James. Why aren't you Catholic?
3: Hey, how's it going? I actually just recently came back into the faith.
0: God bless you, James. So praise God.
3: Thank you. So I just had a question on some confusion I have about, I guess, Catholicism when living it out, I guess, and interacting with others and sort of the perspective that we should hold. Is it okay if I ask a question?
0: Yes, go ahead. Yeah.
3: Sure. So, I had a conversation, to make a long story short, with some sort of evangelical Protestant, and he made an off comment of how Catholics aren't Christian. I was like, oh, wow, that's kind of weird because, you know, with my testimony and thing, I was like, that would basically assume that I don't believe in Jesus. So we had a conversation, and my communication style can sort of come off as debatable. You know, I don't even know if that's an appropriate word, but I ask a lot of questions to sort of understand the other side, so this way I don't judge. I just want to get would they say those things.
0: Yep.
3: And from an apologetic standpoint, at least from what I've seen, you know, there's a lot of debating, there's a lot of somewhat arguing at times, you know, it can come across the way between Christians. And from a Catholic's perspective, I don't really know what stance to hold, because take Seventh-day Adventists, for example, that they've been part of my journey, and, you know, with Ellen G. White and the prophet that they their theology is based off of.
0: Right.
3: I don't know what to think about all these other denominations. Are they just simply heretical? Can you say that they worship a false Jesus? Is it like, where is the judgment line as a Catholic versus, like, if I'm having a conversation, I don't want to say or know that I'm right per se, even though based on my studies, the Catholic Church is the one true church. But I don't want to come across as, hey, you have to believe what I have to believe to be a Christian. I just don't really know, I guess, as a Catholic in general, also from an apologetic standpoint, I'm not really equipped. And even if I was, how should we approach these sort of dialogues, if that?
0: Well, I got to tell you, I'm impressed that you have the step one exactly right. Like, if we were going to teach somebody how to do it, step one is listen to the other person.
2: Yeah.
0: So you are right on the money there. But Braden, could you tackle the question about, you know, a Baptist, a Church of Christ person, a Methodist? Are they worshiping a false Jesus? Are they completely excluded from the kingdom? What does a Catholic? How does a Catholic make sense of that?
2: As Catholics, we believe that these are our separated brethren. This is one of the things that Vatican II taught, and it's also

0: benefit from the fullness of truth and the fullness of means of salvation within the Catholic Church, because this is the reason why Christ deposited the faith in the church and gave to us the means of sanctification through the sacraments, right? And through this living truth. And so, one of the main ways that as we're discussing these things with our separated brethren, whether it be a Baptist or a Lutheran, the best way to be prepared in those situations is not studying each and every one of them. Learn them as much as you possibly could. It's simply starting with the Catholic faith. Knowing your faith is the best way to start when we're dialoguing with others. Because as you were saying, and this is a wonderful tactic, like Sai said, is asking them questions about what they believe. That's a wonderful way to enter into dialogue. We're wanting to dialogue with them, but we're not wanting to just shoot arguments back and forth, because that's how we start talking past each other. We're entering into a dialogue with those who are in the family of Christ, who we want to benefit from the fullness of means of salvation. And a good book about this, Trent Horn recommends this book all the time, is Tactics by Gregory Kochel. It's a game plan for discussing your Christian convictions, whether that be to other Christians, but I think this is primarily to those who are non-believers. But the tactics still kind of work, So asking questions, being genuinely open to dialogue, but knowing your Catholic faith is one of the best ways that you can defend the faith without needing to know everything that you can about these other traditions.
1: What do you think, James?
2: Yeah, so I guess I have a lot of other questions, but the one that stands out the most is, then what is really our role as Catholics, when we see people out of communion that are doing things and seeing things from a totally different perspective, like Seventh-day Adventists, for example, where, yeah. They hold the Sabbath, or, the simple thing about the Ellen G. White with the prophet, it's like, as a Catholic, do I just, wherever the Spirit guides them, they guide them, and that's totally valid for them? Because, they're at communion, to baptism, valid to them, or, to the extent that, I'm not truly familiar with the Seventh-day Adventist, for example, being valid in Catholic Church or what have you. But is there any role that we need to play to assist them in any way? Like, what's our role as a Catholic to potentially bring them back to the fullness of faith from just a layman's Catholic point of view, and then also from like an apologetic point of view? Because it's one thing to defend it when we have a quote-unquote attacker. It's another to actively bring someone to the fullness. Is that even a role that Catholics should play? Does it
1: Yes.
2: matter if they just simply put their faith in Jesus and nothing else? Do we have to get involved? What's that perspective like?
1: You want to try that?
3: Yeah. From my experience of kind of trying to live this out for the past, 5 to 6 years, I would say this all requires kind of a judgment on your relationship with this individual. Do you have the type of relationship where you can openly and honestly kind of talk about each other's beliefs, or is that more sensitive for them? Do they shut down? Do they kind of respond negatively when you bring up or challenge their beliefs, right? All of those things need to be taken into consideration, because if they do shut down, if they are not receptive and open to having a conversation, then I would say my best piece of advice is not to force that conversation. But instead, the first thing that we all should be doing, and the most effective thing we could be doing, is praying for this individual. So I would say every day, pray for this person. When you go to Mass, pray for them. What I like to do, if I have, a particular friendship that I, I'm like, oh, I hope we can kind of bridge this topic and have this conversation, I will explicitly pray for that. I will say, God, I pray for an opportunity for this to be brought up. But I would say, kind of back to the beginning of how this started, asking questions is the best way to kind of de-escalate and just openly and honestly hear from this person. And I would say you always have to approach them from love, right? This is not a person that you need to change. This is not a person that you have to fix so to speak. This is a person that you're called to love, and you're called to be a witness to this faith. And if this person is not receptive to having a conversation, then the best way that you can, you know, share the gospel with them is by authentically living out your faith to the best of your ability and loving this person, and being a good witness of the gospel and of the truth.

0: Without explicitly saying, you know, the Catholic Church is true and you're wrong. So that's my advice to you. We do have an obligation to, you know, share the gospel with other people, but that looks different depending on each circumstance and each relationship. So it requires a lot of discernment. But I would encourage you, if they are receptive to having a conversation, then pray for the courage to have it. But don't feel this overwhelming, you know, need to have to convert them, or that obligation is put onto you, because it's not. God is the one that does the converting and the working in the heart, not us. Does that help you?
1: Yeah, I think because it came from a perspective where it's like, you know, I want to bring people to Jesus, you know, in some sort of form whenever I could. I think I sort of layered that into the Catholic faith as well. Correct me if I'm wrong, but it seems like from a Catholic's point of view, it is more about defending the truth rather than it is about trying to make people see the truth. Is that fair to say?
2: No.
1: When it comes specifically to the Catholic Church.
2: I got to go to a break, and so I'm going to answer this very, very briefly, but I need to explore that with you about what exactly that means. But the thing that we are defending is the hope that's within us. So something has happened to us in the sacraments of the church, in prayer with Jesus, in communion with our fellow Catholics, in living the life of sacramental, of the sacraments and charity. And so what we're defending is we don't have to constantly be defending the church. No, we have to be defending. We need to be giving an account of the hope that's in us, that we are carrying in us. I will tell you this before we go to the break, and I apologize, James, that I do have to do this break right now. But the people who are really good at this are St. Paul Street Evangelization. Steve Dawson, the founder of St. Paul Street Evangelization, can explain this 10 different ways and be really helpful. And he has so many tips and ideas and all that. So I'm going to give you a book of Steve's ideas called How to Talk About Jesus with Anybody. If you just hang on the line, give us it's published by Catholic Answers Press. Just give us an address. We'll send you How to Talk About Jesus with Anyone, and we will be right back with more Catholic Answers Live.
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2: Welcome back. Catholic Answers Live. Why aren't you Catholic? Our question. Every single phone line full, so not too much show left. We'll try to go quickly and get to as many as we can. Jordan is in St. Paul, Minnesota. Jordan, welcome. Why aren't you Catholic, Jordan?
8: Hey, y'all having a good day so far? I want to start it off on a good note.
0: It's yeah. Wonderful.
2: It's very good. Thank you, Jordan.
8: Absolutely. Not at all that it's going to turn bad or anything.
2: Well, I can concern. Feel this is about to take a negative turn, Jordan, but go ahead.
8: All good. I actually wrote down what I wanted to say because I'm not that good speaking off the cuff.
2: Okay.
8: So I'll just read what I have written. So as a background, I'm a confessional Lutheran. That's like my theological background, where I'm coming from the LCMS, Missouri Synod.
2: Okay.
8: And but in my question, just as a quick preface, I'm not seeking to presuppose

0: the doctrine of sola scriptura in my question. That's I don't want to like presume that or assume that when I ask this question.
1: Okay.
0: So my question is this. There's a lot of disagreement between the Roman Catholic and Protestant perspectives surrounding the nature and relationship between scripture and tradition. Like you have 2 Thessalonians 2:15 and Jude 3 both speak about a faith that has been deposited and passed down to us. And 2 Thessalonians specifically notes that that has been passed down by word of mouth and by letter, right? So my specific question is, what is the best argument or the best few arguments or the best pieces of information you could give to me specifically on the doctrine, the Roman Catholic doctrine, that the Bishop of Rome is the infallible head of the Christian Church on earth? What's your best arguments that you could give to me that that doctrine was a part of the deposit of faith that was passed down to the Church of Thessalonica by Paul, for example, and that Jude is making reference to? Where would you direct me to see that that specific doctrine is in substance a part of that first century apostolic deposit of faith and that it was taught as such?
1: Okay.
0: And if you're able to, I would love recommendations or historical sources or books that I could go to and read on the subject so that I can have something, go and continue the study on my own time for sure.
1: Okay, Jordan, thank you.
2: Yeah, for sure. And I have good news for you because I cannot. So historical cases like this where we're demonstrating a tradition coming from the apostles is often cumulative. It often takes into account many, many quotations, many, many instances throughout church history of not only quotations from works, but of instances throughout church history where papal authority was exercised. And so I don't have time to give the best case that I could on air, but I do have some phenomenal books that have been very beneficial to me. I'll give you two books. One is very large. I don't know if you've heard of The Papacy by Eric Ibarra. It is by far one of the best works. It's really like a reference work. It's like 800 pages, and it goes through the first millennium. It's intended for dialogue between Catholics and Orthodox, but it was beneficial to me. Coming from a Protestant background, I was a Catholic when I read it, but it was beneficial to me just to kind of see the tradition and the history of the authority of the papacy, whether you can see these sorts of strands that you need to get to the Vatican I, papal infallibility and things like this. The other book is called The Early Papacy by Adrian Fortescue. It's cheaper, it's smaller, and it only goes up to the Council of Chalcedon. So the early church up to the Council of Chalcedon 451. This is a very straightforward, easy read. I suggest it to people all the time. It's incredible. And it's a wonderful book to get into when you're getting into this sort of discussion. And so another thing that I want to add is that because this case is cumulative, and because this sort of Vatican I papacy that people often bring up, well, you know, you'll cite a quotation from the early church or a few quotations, and they'll say, well, that doesn't amount to the Vatican I papacy. We have to keep in mind that the specific formulations of the Vatican I, of how Vatican I specifically defined papal infallibility, defined how papal authority works, etc., is just that, a formulation, right? And it comes from a long period of meditating upon, grappling with, and understanding the extents to which this tradition we've received from the apostles, whether oral or written, as you said, has the implications for the church, right? The certain ways that it plays out in our the ecclesial life. And so those are the two books that I would recommend to you. By far, some of the best books. There are others as well, but Eric Ibarra cites a lot more in his book that you could probably pick out.
1: I'm going to send you a free book if you give us an address, Pope Peter by our own Joe Heschmeyer. Just add it to your collection, not to supersede the other two, but because I got it here.
2: Yeah, he makes a great biblical case on that book.
1: All right, off we go. Jordan, I'm going to keep moving because we're getting near the end and there's a lot of folks on the line. Tim is in Grand Junction, Colorado. Tim, thank you for waiting. Why aren't you Catholic?
3: I'm actually joining the OCIA. I did the spring OCIA, now I'm just waiting for the fall to start.
2: Praise God.
1: Oh, wonderful, Tim. So what can we

0: help you with?
1: Yeah, so I have a friend, like really good friend of mine, and we both kind of found the faith of around a similar time, except I've kind of, obviously drifted towards more the Catholic faith, just because after like learning about church fathers and apostolic succession and, people being closest to the apostles and Christ, that, probably should listen to them. And a friend of mine, he was going to an Episcopal church, and he was claiming that they had apostolic succession as well. And I just didn't know if I should believe that, or if that was valid, or, mm-hmm. or how do I, what your thoughts on that was, or...
2: Yeah, so, among the Anglicans, they do have some sort of succession, right? They do believe in ordaining bishops with bishops that were already ordained, right? So they have some sort of like lineage that they've maintained. However, as Catholics, we would say their lineage does not trace back to the time of the apostles like the Catholic Church does. And we even accept the apostolic succession of Eastern Orthodox Christians because they have maintained a continual line from the time of the apostles. But the Anglican Church and by extension the Episcopalian Church did not. So no, they don't have apostolic succession. They might claim that they do, but I would just say, okay, show me the list. Like the early church fathers would say, show me your list, trace it back to the time of St. Paul and St. Peter, and they won't be able to provide that for us, unfortunately. So,
0: Tim, I hope that you, I'm going to invite you to call back again if there's more. I do want to try to get everybody on this hour because we ask people who are not Catholic to call in. Thank you for that, but I don't want to leave anybody hanging who could use a helpful word here or there. So I'm going to head off to Mike in Virginia. Mike, thank you for the call. Why aren't you Catholic?
3: Thank you. Thank you for taking my call.
0: Happy to.
3: So I'm Catholic, kind of.
0: Okay.
3: As a real short history, I was baptized and took First Communion in the Catholic Church. But basically, from that point after, I was raised in a non-denominational church. So over the last couple years, I've kind of re-engaged as an adult and started learning more and just reading as much as I could. I read the Catechism and Bishop Barron's collection of Church Fathers and Rome Sweet Home and John Henry Newman I'm reading right now.
0: I think you're Catholic.
4: Great. Right?
3: So here's the thing, and I watch Heschmeyer videos all the time, so I'm yet almost persuaded at this point, and I heard a discussion earlier about conversion, like 1 to 2 year process, and I'm just wondering, what would a path for me look like? And so, like I say, I'm yet almost persuaded, but I'm still studying, I wonder what that would look like.
0: Mike, one thing about that is it's up to the pastor of the place. But there are probably general outlines these two can give you. But did you want to tackle that?
2: Yeah, I mean, I would say my advice would be to go and meet with a priest at a church near you and schedule a meeting with them. You can just call the parish office and explain your situation. Hey, I've been looking into the Catholic Church. I'm very much considering joining, but I have some questions. Would Father be able to meet with me to help me get through these questions? And very much they will be willing to do that. That would be my recommendation first, because at that point, if you are able to kind of establish a relationship and meet with them, then they may be able to gauge, okay, you know a lot, actually, and so we might not have you go through the typical OCIA process of, going through classes for 9 months because you already know most of these things, right? Or he might say, I think it would be best for you to join the OCIA that our parish offers so that you can have this formation and that you can meet this community. So I would say that would be my piece of advice. But the honest answer is we couldn't tell you how that process looks. It's really up to your priest to decide if he believes you are ready to receive the sacraments or not. But for most people, I will say, it's usually a 9-month process. We are entering into these classes at around August, September, and then you take them all the way up until April of the following year. Do you have anything to add?
4: You don't have to be decided already. You have to be 100%. Most OCIA programs are designed so that those who are still inquiring, mm-hmm. still trying to figure out whether they want to take that leap, cross the Tiber, whatever, all the things, whether they actually want to do that, right? Whether they're convinced in their mind that they need to do this, right? And so I wouldn't be scared about even going to these classes, joining the class, because there's a lot of people who might say, hey, I'm not entirely sure. It gets towards the end of the sessions, and it's like, I think I need some more time, and that's totally mm-hmm. fine, right? The Lord meets us where we are.
2: Yeah, it's not binding. So if you go through the 8 months and you're like, actually, I don't know if I want to join the Catholic Church anymore, you don't have to.
4: But you should.
2: What do you think about that?
3: Yeah, no, I'm going to definitely do that. And I just want to say I really appreciate your show, because I have been tuning in, and I think you are a great encouragement. So, and this is the beauty of the, being in 2026, there's so much wonderful information out there and perspective. So you guys are doing a great job. Thank you.
0: Tim, you got about 10 seconds to answer this question, but what do you think? Oh, Mike, I apologize. I said the wrong name. What do you think of these two? Keep them or dump them? What do you think we should do?
3: Keep them.
0: Oh, he gave me a keep them. Okay. All right.
4: Straight from corporate.
0: Yeah. Good work. God bless you. If you want this little booklet from Jimmy Akin called The Words of Eternal Life, True Happiness and Where to Find It, I'll send it to you, Mike. I apologize for messing up the name there right at the end. Emily Dineny has been our guest. Emily, God bless you. It was wonderful. Thank you.
2: God bless you.
0: And our other guest. No, you didn't think I was going to say anything?
2: Ladies come on. First. No blessings for Braden.
0: He is the biggest prima donna. Why did we hire him? He's the biggest prima donna. Braden Cook, the catechumen. Thank you very much.
4: I appreciate it. I was trying to figure out something, to say, but I couldn't.
0: Emily,
4: I can't be mean to you.
0: And we're going to have you back on, Emily. Okay? That'll do it for us. We'll see you tomorrow as Propinquity Week continues at Catholic Answers Live.

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1: The Call, a call from God. Father Jacob Restrick shares his experience.
2: I think probably I wanted to be a priest when I was about 12 years old. The problem was that first you had to be a Catholic, and I wasn't a Catholic. But the Lord took care of that, and 2 years later, when I was 14, I became a Catholic. Then I thought of the priesthood. After high school, I would go off into a college seminary, and my only hesitation at that time was that I didn't know if I could deal with Latin. I thought we talked Latin all the time. And I didn't know if I didn't want to get married. So I went into the seminary after high school for 4 years. After my 4 years of seminary college, however, I dropped out. And I lived as a layman in the world. I taught school. I had different jobs, hotel clerk. I worked in factories. And all the time, there was always a haunting call within me. But that call to the priesthood never left me. I thought about marriage, but the call to the priesthood was there. I thought about pursuing a certain career that would involve more education and travel, but the call to the priesthood was always there. And I entered, after several years, a small monastery in Rhode Island. And I stayed in that religious community for 5 years and left there and moved on to the Dominicans. And I have been with them ever since.
3: For information on the priesthood or religious life, log on to www.ewtn.com/religious-life.
4: I recently met someone who said she had a sin that she just didn't know how to confess. Just sit down in confession and say it, I told her. And if that's hard, write it down and hand it to the priest. He'll take it from there. As I gave that simple advice, it struck me that one of the things we're most criticized for is that our prayer can become too ritualistic as Catholics. Yet ritual is one of the greatest things about Catholicism. We can just show up and go through the motions, and God does the rest. And even if your heart is weak and your mind is distracted, God knows how to do His part. Need spiritual food? Get to Mass and God will feed you. Mourning a death? Go to a funeral and God will walk you through your grief. Carrying guilt around? Go to confession, speak your sin, and leave a new person. That takes some of the pressure off, doesn't it? This is Chris Stefanik from RealLifeCatholic.com on EWTN Radio.
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7: And welcome to Answering the Call with Mother Angelica, where each week we feature viewers' phone calls that came to Mother Angelica, and she fielded over the years on her live show with her powerful but everyday spiritual style. I'm Doug Keck, along with EWTN's chaplain and longtime friend and confidant of Mother Angelica, Father Joseph Mary Wolfe. Great to be with you, Father.
3: We're never weary of hearing Mother's advice because there's always some insight, you know, that helps us in our own situations.
7: I tell you, I hear it ringing in my head all the time without even listening to the radio show.
3: Yeah.
7: As I'm sure you do, too.
3: Yes.
7: And, of course, today we've got a couple of phone calls, Mother Fielded, one on a cheating husband, one dealing with children suffering, always a tough one, another one which Mother kind of enjoyed about a mother-in-law, and finally, purgatory books and Book of Revelation, a thing that many times she got calls about, especially in the late 90s.
3: Mm-hmm. Yeah, because there was a lot of apocalyptic ideas going around, and so a lot of people were interested in what was happening, and Mother has some good sound advice.
7: Right, and first up was, of course, this question about the cheating husband, and I think it's kind of interesting in Mother's response where she says, "What will you do? Only time will tell. No matter what he does, you must be faithful to the Lord." And then she went on and talked about her own life, and she said, "My mother had that problem. Every time I went to try looking for my dad for the alimony, there's somebody else answering the door, you know." So, I mean, it gives you an insight into the kind of issues that Mother dealt with as a youth.
3: Yeah, and that's what gave her such a deep insight in being able to help others with the very same problems. And you can imagine the heartache that was for her as a child to see her father doing this. But we do know, as Mother mentions, that it ended well in that her father came to apologize to her when she had entered the monastery.
7: Right, exactly. And that's the advice she kind of gives, is don't give up. So let's see what Mother Angelica has to say about that cheating husband.
8: We have a call. Hello?
11: Hello, Mother.
8: Hey, hi. Where are you from?
11: I'm from New York.
8: Wonderful. And what is your question?
11: Mother, I've been married approximately 10 years,
8: mm-hmm.
11: and I just found out within the past month that my husband had an affair. And I'd like to know, Mother, what you can advise me to do about what to do with my suffering.
8: What? Is it something past or something now?
11: Recently.
8: Recently. Well, that pain is a heavy pain, honey. Very heavy pain. First of all, it's neglect. Secondly, it's a deep hurt of rejection.